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0: Cheers, Tom. Tom Clayton's with us throughout the night. The sports news at the top of each and every hour. We've got the news live as well coming at you every 60 minutes. And you're listening to Extra Time with Acorn Insurance, the UK's largest tax insurance specialist. And that 97th minute zinger stole 2 points from Wrexham and gave Cardiff a draw last night in their very first game of the season. That was our last championship game of the weekend. We'll be unpicking that result with Lawrence Moore, our Wolves football correspondent, and asking A, if Cardiff can stay up, and B, if Wrexham might go up. We're also getting an exclusive overview of what the season might hold for the Arsenal after their 3-0 thumping of Man City, Community Shield once again. And with a couple of weeks left in the transfer window, we cross live to the USA to catch up with the host of the Highbury Squad podcast, Sophie Nicolau, Woman in the Know, and Tony Evans joins us for an in-depth perusal of this morning's papers. So we'll be talking about that FIFA sacking, trouble at Mill, as they used to say back in the 1890s. Plus, we're talking snooker and darts, and our weekly tech spot includes a look at a nuclear-powered octocopter heading for Saturn. Wow. All that and more with Kane Reeves on the way. I'm spoiling you this morning.
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0: And the back page of the Express and the OOR Daily Star, plus even the Mirror this morning, and I think the Sun. The way is clear for Blues sale. We heard about it there, club being valued at £5 billion. And there's an interesting story on the back page of the Star. Headline is Cottage Pieser. Now, as we know, Craven Cottage is where Fulham play. Cottage Pieser, that'll be £971 in one of their executive suites.
2: I beg your pardon.
0: You get a Michelin-starred meal.
2: A cottage pie for how much?
0: Well, no, that's a rib tickling play on words.
2: Oh, I see. So it's not an actual shepherd's or cottage pie.
0: I think it includes fine wine and fine dining.
2: I see.
0: From a Michelin-starred chef. Cost you just under one bag of sand, just under £1,000.
2: My dinner last night were two microwave cottage pies, reduced to 97p each. What a bargain.
0: Hey, big spender.
2: Unbelievable.
0: Pushing the boat up. They must have been yellow tagged, were they?
2: Oh, of course, mate.
0: Of course they were.
2: The king of the yellow stickers. I'm sorry, how much are they charging for a meal?
0: 971 of your British pounds. Price for posh nosh at Fulham is astronomical, they're saying. But, of course, you don't have to pay that. And I'm presuming people would do it to take it on an entertaining
2: You can't take your own sandwiches in, can you?
0: Well, I've always fancied watching a game at Fulham in the executive. But lovely ground, Fulham. You ever been to Fulham?
2: Yeah, I have once.
0: Great ground, isn't
2: it? Yeah, it is. Although, haven't they now got a stand with a swimming pool on the roof?
0: Something like that. For a while, the stand was... They were working on it for a long time, and there was one of the builders would turn up on some match days and wave a great big Fulham flag up and down.
2: Nah, it is beautiful. Although I went to see... when they ground shared with QPR at Loftus Road... I went there in the early 2000s, and our goalkeeper hit the crossbar in the 90th minute, and we got an equaliser off the rebound, but that was my moment there. And then I went there for a game in the FA Cup.
0: That was Loftus Road, though, not Fulham.
2: Yeah, but I did go to Craven Cottage later.
0: Okay.
2: And
0: you just had to drag in a Southampton goal.
2: Oh, yeah. I remember, actually, that Loftus Road game, because the manager we had was called Pellegrini.
0: We had Pellegrini at West Ham.
2: Pellegrini. So, ours was Pellegrino. He used to play for Liverpool.
0: And he made fine mineral water. Oh, he was Pellegrino.
2: He was awful. And he came over. We won 1-0, and he came over to clap the fans. I remember giving.
0: I watched this yesterday. Is there any of your recent managers you rate apart from the one you mentioned yesterday?
2: But he was dreadful to the point I've forgotten his name.
0: You rubbish all of them the minute they're gone.
2: Oh, well, exactly. That's why they went, Paul, because they were rubbish.
0: Yeah, but, you know, as Enoch Powell said of Sir Edward Cruikshank in his biography of him, the man who was our Foreign Secretary in the First World War, he said all political careers end in failure.
2: Yes.
0: You could say all football management careers end in failure, apart from maybe Fergie. And possibly Arsene Wenger.
2: Well, I wouldn't say...
0: And Pep Guardiola.
2: I wouldn't have said... Well, no, Eddie Howe at Newcastle didn't end in failure, did it? It's...
0: Where did he finish last season?
2: Yeah, but that doesn't matter.
0: So his career at Newcastle ended in demonstrably disappointment and failure.
2: I don't want to say West Ham fans are deluded, but that deluded West Ham fan on the sports bar earlier.
0: It was great to have Jason and Jamie O'Hara back on the sports bar.
2: Well done, Jamie, calling it out.
0: I love it when Jason does his role-play thing. So, Eddie Howe, what would you say to me when we get to West Ham?
2: Unbelievable.
0: And also, Petri Hoskins over there on talk, but now I'm a

0: Major Lumber with me, Paul Ross, and Kane Reeves. We're talking technology on the show this morning. We're also talking snooker and darts, but kicking us off, of course, first of all, is football. And Todd Bowley doing so, offering his internal shares for sale to one of the people involved in the consortium or something.
1: Very confusing. So how much he bought Chelsea? I think it was 4.25 billion. In 2022.
0: Yeah.
1: And he says, that, well, he hasn't said this, but the reports are suggesting that they're unhappy with the way the club's going forward, the player recruitment.
0: Well, there's a lack of alignment on internal strategy. It's not just
1: well,
0: him,
1: shouldn't
0: though.
1: He be sort of the head of that?
0: I suppose if there's any kind of dispute about direction, he's thinking, well, okay, if you want to go that way, fine, buy me out. But that means the club will have added, well, it's currently being valued at 5 billion, so to put that extra money on over 4 years.
1: He hasn't really, you know, boosted the value up then much, has he? One of the big problems with selling Chelsea, though.
0: What did he buy it for?
1: 4.25 billion.
0: So he's boosted up £750 million.
1: Yes, but, you know, in the grand scheme of things.
0: That's £750 million.
1: Well, you put it like that, I suppose.
0: Yeah. That's about 16% added value.
1: One of the biggest problems with selling Chelsea is the Stamford Bridge situation, isn't it? Because there's just nowhere to build a new stadium. I know they're looking around sort of Earls Court and all that, but...
0: I mean, you know, they can't move... There's vaguely been talk of the moving out into, dare one say it, whispered softly, Surrey.
1: I don't think...
0: That one's got to be set at the top of the King's Road, really.
1: I'm not sure many Chelsea fans will mourn the loss of Todd Bowley if he ever did sell up, though, would he? Now, Paul, a story that caught my eye this weekend. What do you make of...
0: This weekend is Tuesday.
1: I know, well...
0: I mean, this weekend.
1: Well, I had a lot to get through yesterday.
0: Last with the news and never wrong for long.
1: But this is a story that will ripple on, Paul.
0: It's resonated with you.
1: Oh, it has. And it will resonate and it will disturb many people, I believe.
0: Thrum away, then.
1: Well, this is... Todd Bowley may get an idea with this. A UK-based events promoter who put on gigs, they have decided to start fining fans who arrive late for concerts. Now, I saw a post on X over the weekend of a guy who went to go see Moby, and he was fined. He had to pay an extra £15 to get in. And I thought, this guy's chatting nonsense, or it's, you know, a guy at the door who's having him on and, you know, made a couple of quid out of him. But look, this is actual in the T's and C's of Labyrinth Events, which say they will charge you late entry fees of up to £30. If a musician is on stage and you turn up later.
0: The problem with that is, what if you get there on time and the musician is late on stage? Do you
1: Very
0: all get
1: good
0: a reimbursement?
1: Point. Yeah, I'll have to go and start giving out money.
0: It's got to be a quid pro quo, isn't it? I know that when...
1: They'll start charging you for leaving early as well now, won't they?
0: Although, you know, it would be a very unforeseen, untoward circumstance that meant you missed the start of a gig, given there's normally a support act. So if you're late for the main event, then you feel you've been punished enough already if you paid exorbitantly for a ticket to see God Bless Him. But his day is gone, as Eminem once said. Well, techno's over, Moby. Moby.
1: We're not allowed to say his full lyrics, are we? For what Eminem.
0: Okay, if you like.
1: No, please don't. Not on this family show. But
0: like the Manson family.
1: I think that's incredible.
0: What family would like this show? The Adams family.
1: If Todd Bowley picks up on that, that's the sort of thing he would start charging Chelsea fans for, isn't it?
0: They'd charge him if you wanted to leave early. Probably. Can you imagine if you're a Wrexham fan thinking that's it, 3 points in the bag?
1: What's the latest you'd get to a game, sorry, before you go? No, I'm not going to, it's not worth it. 10 to 15 minutes.
0: I think 10 to 15 minutes, yeah, if you're really sitting outside in traffic, much if you're that close to it, because then you can go and have a good moan, can't you? Harumph, harumph, traffic, why can't they sort things out a bit?
1: Football clubs will start charging people for leaving early soon, won't they? That's outrageous. I'm shocked and appalled at that, Paul. I am.
0: Are you?
1: Yes.
0: It's just odd that Moby would put... I mean, unless he's performing a concerto, but Hitchcock back in the day, when Psycho was released, 61, 62, it's a publicity thing, but they said nobody will be allowed into this film once it started.
1: Oh, I like that, though.
0: And that's because, you know, he takes you on a fantastic... Have you ever seen Psycho?
1: Yes, I have.
0: Fantastic journey, that is, when you think, oh, this is the heroine of the film. Bit long. Well, so they cut away before we find out that it's not his mother who's the murderer, it's him in drag.
1: Don't give it away. Don't give it away.
0: It's been out for you. A weird film director, quite a talented bloke, but a weird director called Gus Van Sant, reshot Psycho in colour with different actors, but shot for shot. He did exactly the same film. Every angle of shot was the same in colour, just with different stars. You've got to ask the question, why? It's supposed to be the old black and white original. You know the shot when Janet Leigh's character is killed in the shower.
1: Yeah, I remember.
0: And you see the blood going down the plug hole in black and white. They use chocolate sauce. Because anything red didn't register as enough of a contrast.
1: That's a good little fact. That's a pub quiz fact.
0: If you're making a black and white film and you want to have somebody dying, stabbed to death by a serial killer in a shower, use chocolate sauce.
1: Now, also, good morning to Chris Windle, Chris in Braintree. Good morning, Chris. Says, how desperate has Scotland got to hire some bloke no one's ever heard of? My word,
0: no,
1: Chris.
0: It's apparently,
1: that is incredibly rude.
0: Apparently, according to the Scottish FA, he's Europe's most sought-after young coach and manager.
1: Exactly. We would never be so rude and condescending about
0: he says, Paul Mitchell said yesterday, he begs the question about why Europe's most sought-after young manager wants to go manage Scotland.
1: He said the media were horrible to Steve Clarke. Typical overpaid journalists, overpaid critics and overpaid presenters who haven't done an honest day's work in their lives.
0: Oh, no, I did.
1: I like you, Chris. I think he's pointing that at you.
0: No, I had a job in a factory back in 1978.
1: Did you?
0: Down in Kent,
1: doing what?
0: Loading lorries. That was tough collar.
1: Did you?
0: That was hard
1: in 1978? That was the last time you'd done hard labour?
0: Well, I was still at university, my summer job.
1: Oh, okay.
0: Then I did a bingo calling at university. And after that, I thought, heavy lifting, maybe not so much for me. Yeah. Building sites, not so much for me. I'll show off for a living.
1: Good morning, Chris. Yeah, we spoke to Paul Mitchell about him yesterday, about Mr. Pognoli being hired. I saw Ali McCoist coming into the building as I was leaving yesterday morning. And I just, for some reason, I shouted, Pognoli! And so I think I startled him a little bit.
0: It's like footballer's Tourette's.
1: It was.
0: You shouted random names. I'm not 100% sure that is the correct pronunciation.
1: No, I'm not 100% sure it is either. We'll look into that. But there we go, Chris. Thank you very much. Overpaid journalists and critics. You certainly can't accuse us of that here at TalkSport.
0: No, to be fair.
1: Yeah, indeed. And also, we've got some rain coming, Paul, which I'm excited about.
0: Well, you know,
1: all the grass can do with it. I feel sorry.
0: What do you care? The grass can do with it.
1: It could.
0: You'll get it soon enough. And we said, oh, that was the summer, was it? Oh, dear.
1: Apart from Rod Stewart's golf course, which looks suspiciously green. But I bet he's got a blue badge, actually.
0: No, I'm sure it's down to the water table and a kind of underground.
1: Well, the loophole is if you've got a blue badge, you're allowed to use your hose pipe still.
0: If you're disabled.
1: Yeah. If it, yeah.
0: What could possibly link disability and watering your garden?
1: You want to ban the disabled from watering their gardens, do you?
0: I'm being told by Mark, who's looked into this, it's because the argument is you may not be able to lift a heavy watering can.
1: Ah, good. So there is a loophole.
0: How heavy is a watering can, Mark? Cop on to yourself.
1: Big the can is.
0: You believe any old toffee.
1: That's how high up the basket is, doesn't it, I suppose. Well, that's why Rod Stewart's got a blue badge. Because I do feel very sorry for the residents of Wisley and Surrey. Now 61 days with no rain.
0: And that's where the Royal Horticultural Society gardens are. They must be watering those. They must be allowed to water those. Beautiful Wisley
1: gardens. How many days did God make Noah walk through the desert without water?
0: Noah couldn't walk through the desert. Noah built an ark because it didn't stop raining.
1: It didn't stop raining.
0: For 40 days.
1: That was it.
0: Jesus walked in the desert for 40 days. They said about 40 days in the Bible.
1: And was tempted
0: by the devil, who laid out the whole world before him and said, look, forget being, come and join me in, you know, down below, and I'll lay out the glories of the world for. Jesus said, no thanks.
1: Yeah, goodness me.
0: No thanks.
1: Moaning about no rain for 40 days back there.
0: And Jesus could apparently walk on water. Noah sailed on water. Apart from that, your Bible knowledge is very good.
1: Good morning to Craig in Loughborough. He says it's raining in Leicestershire right now, Paul.
0: Fair play.
1: You can hear the grass slurping it up.
0: Oh, I bet.
1: Enjoy.
0: Well, I think Friday down south it might be thunderstorms, but as we know about the weather, it's changeable.
1: Indeed it is.
0: If you want to get the weather accurately for the weekend, every Friday morning when the show's good, we have the Met Office on.
1: Yeah, very true, very true. I'd like to talk about the weather. Lyric from Tears for Fears. We'll be having a very special guest on the show tomorrow, which I'm very excited about. And I know we shouldn't forward promote too heavily.
0: No, but I
1: am excited. Lots can go wrong, I know. But I'm very excited.
0: Yeah, we're hoping to have Curtis Smith on one half of Tears for Fears, who's now investing in Bath City Football Club.
1: Yeah, indeed. That'll be very cool. I spent my morning listening to Tears for Fears. And also, I must apologise to you for my disparaging comments about Sparks. I fell into an 80s rabbit hole over the weekend.
0: 70s.
1: 70s and 80s, would you not say?
0: Well, their finest work was done in the 70s.
1: Oh, okay.
0: In the 80s, that are back in the 70s.
1: I think their finest work is still to come.
0: Suddenly you're an expert on Sparks, whom you barely heard of 2 days ago.
1: No, I just want to say thank you.
0: You thought their career began and ended with this town big enough for the both of us.
1: That's why I enjoy
0: you
1: working.
0: You need to hear their album before Kimono My House, called A Woofer in Tweeter's Clothing.
1: I beg your pardon.
0: It's a reference to old stereo settings or something.
1: Oh, really?
0: Speakers or
1: something. That sounds like a horrible insult to someone.
0: A woofer.
1: You look like a woofer in women's clothing.
0: Only if you say it in that scathing way. No, not in women's clothing, in tweeters clothing.
1: Oh, in tweeters clothing.
0: A woofer in tweeters clothing. They even allowed that before that, but goodness alone knows what that was called. Did you hear their strange ballad, what? Never Turn Your Back on Mother Earth?
1: Ooh,
0: that's a very strange song. That was a single as well.
1: I want to say thank you. That's why I enjoy working on the show. If you dive me into all sorts of rabbit holes.
0: Do I?
1: Yeah, you do. Yeah,
0: you no time management. We're live till 5. It's almost 1:19. We're going to take a quick break and a breather because you're listening to Extra Time with Acorn Insurance, supporting British taxi drivers since 1982. 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

0: We've had a selection of starters, have we not? The Championship, League One, League Two, but the main course arrives this Friday with Arsenal versus Coventry, and you'll hear it on Talk Sport, and we're here to get you in the mood. Wake up, it's a
1: beautiful morning. Good morning. It's been a summer of football across the Talk Sport network, hasn't it? Full of highs, full of lows.
2: Arsenal, for the first time in 22 years, are champions of the Premier League.
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5: Sunderland fans, get your passports out.
2: It is a night of Villa glory. England beaten in a World Cup semi-final. Again.
1: And now we're ready to do it all over again. So come on,
2: so come on. Radoni is there again!
6: Ipswich Town have done it again. Promotion back to the Premier League.
2: Comes to Mbappe! Off the goalkeeper in it!
6: Haaland! 1-1!
2: Terrific goal! Bruno Fernandes! João Pedro equalises! Headed in by Havertz!
7: It's time to shine.
2: Are you ready for it?
0: So that means we have an awful lot to talk to our pal Tony Evans about. Top football writer and broadcaster on our Tuesday regular. Eeny, meeny, miny, moe. Good morning, Tony. Let's start with the Chelsea co-owners, Bowley and Walter, exploring selling their stakes in the club, a club they now value at around, we believe, £5 billion. Talk about the global corporatisation of football. Good morning, Tony.
8: Morning, Paul. Yeah, I mean, I'm not surprised because Bowley was never the right fit for anything.
0: No.
8: You know, so I'm not surprised he's selling the stake. But one of the things that Chelsea have done quite astutely over the years is to move money around between various parties to give them a better situation in the financial fair play and the PSR. So I'm kind of not surprised. I don't think it'll change the chaos at Chelsea. And I have to say, if I was Xavi Alonso, I think it's a clever job to take, like Real Madrid, because if you get sacked by Real Madrid or Chelsea, it doesn't hurt your resume. No one cares. They're just chaotic clubs. And but, a couple of people have said to me in the last few days, I think Chelsea will be in contention for the title. I don't see it.
0: Well, certainly Jason Cundy's been saying that. I never know whether he's just said it to
8: Well, he would, wouldn't
0: I know,
8: he?
0: But his argument seems to be they've got no European distractions, but that also means that they weren't good enough last season to qualify for Europe. So unless they do some remarkable business and re-sculpting, they're still going to... I mean, they'd be grateful for European finish, I'd have thought. Anyway, let me ask you this, though, as well. Now, according to some American media reports I've seen, Liverpool's new minority investors, 1892 Holdings, which include, of course, Jeff Bezos, apparently have an option to become majority shareholders for a valuation of $8 billion US if they make the move, as I understand it, within the next year. This is no guarantee this might happen, but this was kind of always the feeling about where this deal might go, wasn't it, I think?
8: Yeah, without a doubt. I mean, the first time John W. Henry, the principal owner of Liverpool, Fenway Sports Group, told me that he was, you know, he was looking to sell, was, what, 11 years ago. So we know that there is a process there. And while it's not written in stone, it's not like there is not a contractual process, there is an understanding that these new investors will eventually buy the club and the plan is. What, and I think I said to you last week, what disturbs me is the same things keep being said. Mm. Like, the comparisons of Liverpool. You know, if people come in and said, you know, we want to buy a stake in the club, what we want to do is we want to beat Real Madrid. You go, oh yeah, biggest club in the world, most Champions Leagues. Yeah, yeah, I'll have that. But what you keep hearing is, we see it like, Liverpool expanding like Facebook, like Amazon, and you're like, hang on. More than 12, 13 years ago, Liverpool's head of communications was a fellow called Jen Chang. And those who know Liverpool will know it, that his tenure ended in comedic tears. But the fact is, he said to me right away, he said, you have to stop thinking about Liverpool as a football club. Mm. It's a content creator. And I think that's, you know, we're going to see the fulfilment of that in the next few years.
0: We've also got that other, I think, equally disturbing notion to contend with, that they talk about football stadiums or stadium becoming retail and basically expenditure destinations, is what they say in France. They want you to go there for the whole day to park some family members at the bowling alley next door, or go and see a movie, or go into the, or whatever. And it isn't just then about, the focus then has got to be diffused, it would seem to me, away from the football eventually.
8: Oh, yeah, yeah. The Disneylandification. Yeah. If that doesn't sound too ugly. Yeah. Sounds a bit German, that, doesn't it? Where you throw loads of words together of football. There's been something that's been talked about in the boardrooms for quite a long time. And what, obviously, their dream is rotating seats.
9: Yeah.
8: People save up all year to come and go to a stadium, whether it's Anfield, whether it's Old Trafford, whether it's Stamford Bridge. And they spend, like, they don't care because this is a dream of a lifetime. Now, obviously, once you get outside a small cadre of clubs, that will never work. But that is, there is the big problem. John Henry, right from the moment I met him, could not grasp why Liverpool were, you know, sort of clubs like Watford, when they were in the Premier League, clubs like Bournemouth, you know, he was like, why are they getting money off us? We are the ones people want to watch. I don't understand why they're getting so much. They're making life difficult for us domestically. And, you know, it means we can't maximise ourselves in Europe. So what the American owners want to do, and we all know this, they want to get rid of promotion and relegation, make themselves safe. Todd Bowley was the king of that. But what the signals, I think, is the second coming, or the third, or the fourth, or the fifth, because I've been around for so many years, of the European Super League. It will be back on the agenda, and I think Liverpool's part owners will be playing a leading role in that.
0: And staying with the Premier League, apparently this time around, viewers will hear on-field conversations between referees and players during live broadcasts for the first time this season. Now, we get a lot of players and even sometimes managers and whatever covering their mouths when they're talking. Quite a lot of the time, we probably don't want to hear what they're saying, particularly players, do we? If it's just expletives and them gobbing.
8: Well, I don't know, Paul. Why would anyone want to hear what's being said on the pitch? What you want to see is people play. Yeah. You want to see the commitment. You want to see the skills. You want to see the goals. I have no real interest in hearing the conversations because, as someone who's been around footballers, who's been around referees, and sometimes have been fairly close up, not only in football, but in other sports, in American football, in the NFL, been on the sidelines. You know what? A lot of it doesn't make sense. Everyone's really emotional. Everyone's really angry. Everyone's pointing fingers and screaming. Mm. It's basically a bunch of dopes. And, like, I don't want to hear it.
0: And also, the one part I would be interested in hearing would be the unpicking of or quick-fire inquisitions into VAR incidents. They will, though, not be broadcast. They'll remain off-limits. That's surely the only genuinely interesting thing you want to hear to explain some, at times, baffling decisions.
8: Yeah, exactly. And it's like, you know, it's a superficial attempt to create communication. And it's there's so much about football that is superficial now, but it'll only lead to players being even more guarded. You know, one of the daftest things, as you say, is players covering their mouths. No. To be honest, boys, you're not saying anything interesting.
0: No. And also, I suppose, managers, while it'd be fascinating to hear what they say sometimes, quite often they'd be speaking in their native lingo, which would be meaningless to most of us.
8: Well, yeah, I mean, and we've seen how daft managers are in the immediate aftermath of a game. You know, I'm a huge admirer of Jurgen Klopp. I have to say, talking to him, never mind Jurgen Klopp, most of the managers I've ever spoken to, the brilliance outside the game. You know, once you're in a bar with them, you're having a drink with them, you're in a hotel room, and they're saying, and they talk about football, and you're like, wow, I want to hear more of this. After a game, they're on the top note. Yeah. They talk nonsense. So, I mean, if you want nonsense, you'll get more of it, and you'll get sanitised nonsense. I personally, not for me.
0: And then we've got the news, which is in both our news bulletins and the sports bulletins, that FIFA's chief operating officer, a chap called Kevin Lamour, has been sacked by the governing body. That's less than, what, 3 weeks after he was very critical indeed of its president, Gianni Infantino, and that plan to sell stakes in competitions to private investors. In a statement, a FIFA spokesperson would only confirm, and I quote, the working relationship between FIFA and Kevin Lamour as COO has ended on the 17th of August. FIFA thanks Kevin for his 2 years of service and wish him best of luck for the future. Gianni Infantino is obviously like a footballing limpet, going to hang on for as long as he can, maybe for all time.
8: He's hanging on by his nails, and those nails are breaking. Every day that goes by, he's more likely to drop off that cliff. He's on borrowed time, and he made a huge tactical mistake during the summer, and he was mates with the wrong people, and you know, Trump come out in support of him, but there'll come a moment in the next 2 or 3 weeks when Trump will run for cover, yep, as will his other supporters. Because one by one, even Scotland come out today and said, you know, they were against Infantino. Clearly, he's used the Blatter playbook to give money to Africa, to, you know, other underdeveloped football nations across the world, yep, and he still has their support. But you can see that UEFA taking their stance, and you know the drip feeding of countries coming out and saying they're against him, he cannot last.
0: Well, certainly Lamour said, and it was a couple of weeks ago now, that this whole selling off enterprise was the project of one person. Now, I don't think that could be completely the case, but it does seem as if this was going to be Gianni Infantino's big idea, and it's backfired on him almost unbelievably quickly, and quite right too.
8: Yeah, I spoke to a couple of people I know at FIFA, and they were bewildered, and they actually endorsed the idea that was Infantino, and he kept it relatively quiet from everyone, yeah, within the organisation, and they were a little bit shocked, well, a lot shocked. So when he says it was the idea of one person, as you say, Paul, it can't just be one. No. There's got to be a conspiracy of some sort. But in the end, it'll be one man who carries the camphor.
0: And then we've got Liverpool's first game. I think it's Sunday, isn't it? You travel to Newcastle, St James's Park. How many are you going to beat them by, do you think?
8: Oh, well, good luck with that. right. Liverpool, I would say, 5 players short in the squad. You know, the first team doesn't look too bad.
0: No.
8: But, you know, it's a Newcastle, well, who knows what's going to happen there. They have lost most of their quality performers over the summer. And, you know, they've got a new head coach in there. And it will be fascinating to see what state they're in. But I think it's one you'd struggle to call. On the face of it, on paper, you'd think Liverpool have got a win.
0: Yeah.
8: The Lever games last season, you thought Liverpool have got a win, they didn't. So I am told by people who know better than me to expect more action in the transfer market this week, but for Liverpool, but was given no specifics. So I am on tenterhooks as much as anyone else.
0: Brilliant stuff there from our pal, our Tuesday regular, Tony Evans, top football writer and broadcaster, talking to me, Paul, new guys on TalkSport and on Talk. We'll be live till 5 with Snooker and Darts, the very latest from Marcus Stead from Snooker Scene magazine between now and 2.
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0: Quick look at the papers now on Talk Sport and Talk. Back page is pretty much dominated by the fact that Man City appear to be closing in on an £85 million deal for the teenage player, Moroccan player, Ayoub Bouadi, I believe you pronounce his name. Bouadi points to seal big move with Lille GM seen as Bernardo replacement. Interesting story that. Meanwhile, on the front page of the Times this morning, high fidelity. Music taste may be key to compatibility. Kind of stated in obvious air to an extent, but maybe not. Also, pretty moving photograph of a fine actor, brilliant in that TV superhero series Heroes, and also in the series Nashville. Hayden Panettiere has died at the age of just 36 years old. Front page of The Guardian this morning, Trump says he'll bomb Oman if it gets in the way of an Iran deal. Now, Oman and Iran, they're rhyming, of course, but no laughing matter. They pretty much control the Straits of Hormuz, which seem to be at the centre of any ability to bring down fuel prices, but also to have some kind of lasting peace treaty in that part of the world. Rainer pays way for more traveller sites, is the front page of the Daily Telegraph. Residents will be forced to tolerate lawbreakers, in inverted commas, as reforms hinder councillors from blocking new camps. Front page of the iPaper this morning, neighbours told, don't phone 999 to report next door's barbecue. Fire chiefs warn public not to use 999 to report neighbours holding barbecues or bonfires in the wake of government's use of national alert system to millions of mobile phones on Friday. I suppose we want to help each other, but also there's that slightly unpleasant desire in many of us to grass up our neighbours. I don't use grass as a pun, of course. From page of The Sun this morning, Pep's divorce rant at players. Show listed on Agony, that's a new show, I think, on Amazon. Told a split at game, Aces team took shock. And also, migrants in jet ski farce. French officials spotted towing a dinghy, and they're on a jet ski. Pep's agony also dominates the front page of the Daily Mirror. And star Hayden, as in Panettiere, dies at 36. Fame and a life of struggle. Front page of the Daily Express this morning, Queen Camilla with four shopping bags in her hands. Queen having bags of fun on holiday. Details inside the paper. Not sure I'll be racing to read the rest of that story. Daily Star front page. No, they're not little shopping bags, just in case you're wondering. Probably more like Harvey Nicks, I thought, Kane. Well, of course, that's now been booked by Mark Ashley, isn't it, Harvey Nicks? Front page of the Daily Star. And he's faked, as in Andy Burnham. He's just 4 weeks into his new job, but he's faked. Caught out by Trump prankster and crazy wildfire alert. Does someone need to take away the PM's phone, they ask. And front page of the Metro this morning, Hayden Panettiere, 1989 to 2026. Heroes star found dead. There are suspicions of what may have caused that early death. She was an inspiration, they write, to millions of her fans. Also a big music star in the States. Tracked from the TV series Nashville, which is kind of Dallas but for country music. She had hit singles off the back of the American country charts. Those are your front and back pages. We're live till 5 on TalkSport and on Talk. And coming your way in a couple of minutes' time, Marcus Stead from Snooker Scene magazine with the very latest from the world of snooker, darts, and maybe, as well as he's a Cardiff City fan, his thoughts on last night's 97th minute draw for Cardiff at home to Wrexham.
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0: 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As we said, good morning, welcome back to the show, to one of our absolute favourites, Marcus Stead, top man himself, editor of Snooker Scene magazine. Good morning, Marcus, and we're starting with the snooker because, big intake of breath from me, the Satuo window cleaning robot China Open ended on Sunday. What did it look like? Obviously, you could see it very clearly from through the windows from the outside because the window cleaning robot was obviously in action, one would hope.
38: Good morning, Paul. Well, since we last spoke a week ago, I've spent an unhealthy amount of time looking at videos of window cleaning robots on YouTube. And I have to say, I'm impressed. They do look like an improvement on my robotic vacuum cleaner. Now, I bought it some years ago when the concept was still quite new. I found its sense of direction wasn't very good. It kept vacuuming the same part of the carpet over and over again while completely ignoring other areas of the room. But these robotic window cleaning devices, they do seem somewhat more reliable from what I've been watching. But anyway, let's get on to the serious stuff, yeah. Shall we? This was Mark Selby's 6th appearance in the final of the China Open. He'd won it 3 times before. He finished runner-up twice. As for his opponent, Nopon Sangkam, the 34-year-old from Thailand, his best run prior to last week came at the Scottish Open back in 2023 when he finished runner-up to Gary Wilson. But last week, Sangkam, he had the run of his life. It was tremendous. In the opening round, he beat world number one Judd Trump 6-3. Then he beat Ronnie O'Sullivan 6-4. That was followed by a victory by the same scoreline over Sean Murphy. And then he reached the final by making a break of 134 in the deciding frame of his 6-5 victory over Zhao Yulong. So He really did it the hard way. On to the final then, the first of 10 frames wins. And at the end of the first session, which was played early on Sunday morning our time, Selby and Sankham were tied at 4-4. When they returned at Sunday lunchtime our time for the last session, Selby took frame 9 with a break of 58. And in the next, he trailed 37-1, but he potted a long red to begin a 90 clearance to go 2 clear for the first time at 6-4. A run of 69 saw Selby extend his lead to 7-4, but then frame 12 was somewhat fragmented. Now, Selby trailed 29-6, but when Sankham missed a long red, the jester from Leicester, he pounced. He made a break of 52 to lead 8-4 at the mid-session interval. That left him needing just two more for victory. Sankham had lost six frames in a row by this stage, but he finally pulled one back by making a 71 break, and he had a chance in the next, but on a break of 68, leading by 34 points, he missed the last red to top corner. Selby laid two excellent snookers. The first gave him the penalty points he needed. The second created the chance he needed to make it 9-5. But credit to Nopon Sankham, he needed to win five frames in a row, and he kept battling. He pulled one back with a run of 61, and he had two early chances in the following frame, but he could only manage 27 points. And then there was a tactical exchange. It ended when Selby potted a red to centre. That began a match-winning break of 57. So the victory gave Selby his record extending fourth China Open title. We've had a good laugh about the Satu window cleaning robots, but they put the money up for a superb first prize of £250,000. So the jester from Leicester is back.
0: And I suppose he's boosted in the rankings because of that. What kind of season might lie ahead for him, Marcus, do you think?
38: Well, it's interesting, isn't it? This is Mark Selby's 26th ranking title, but it's his first since the UK Championship last December. And early in the new year, he won the invitational staging of the BetVictor Championship League, not to be confused with the ranking staging, which took place during the summer, which is a much longer event. But from January onwards, right the way through to the World Championship, he wasn't firing on all cylinders, and there were concerns with the modern tour, as intense as it is, will he be able to sustain it? The answer now we've seen is yes. Now, we know he likes his tournament. That's a record extending fourth title in this particular event. He turned 43 earlier this summer, so that's not old by modern snooker standards, not compared to the class of 93 who are into their 50s now. He's now jumped from 9th to 5th in the world rankings. And yes, clearly, it does seem to me he's still very much a threat. I expect him to be there or thereabouts. We got the Wuhan Open coming up in the near future. We got the British Open not long after that, at the end of the month into September. He'll be up there with the best.
0: And the whirlwind, Jimmy White, has made a big announcement about his future. He wants to relocate to Hong Kong.
38: He has, yes. This got press attention. It was on the Sun's website the other day and elsewhere as well. Now, the Whirlwind, he's 64 years of age, but he's only the latest of several big names to decide to relocate to Hong Kong. Now, Ronnie O'Sullivan, he is a Hong Kong citizen, but he splits his time predominantly between Dublin and Dubai, but he has Hong Kong residency. Judd Trump, the world number one, he's also a Hong Kong resident. He is based in Dubai, but still occasionally travels to Hong Kong. Jimmy White says he's going to be going there. He wants to open an academy. He's also said he's hoping to catch up with an old friend of his, the actor Stephen Chow Sing Chi. Now, Jimmy White appeared alongside Chow in the 1991 film Legend of the Dragon, where Jimmy White played himself. I've never seen that film. Have you?
0: I've never even heard of it. I'm going to look it up straight after the show. The Legend of the Dragon from 1991.
38: Yeah, I would have only been 7 or 8 years of age when it came out, so it probably wouldn't have been suitable for me at the time, but wouldn't mind seeing it. But in terms of Hong Kong, you look at who you've got there now, Ronnie O'Sullivan, Judd Trump, Jimmy White, and O'Sullivan and White in particular are interested in the developmental side of the game. Now, Wayne Griffiths, who I know reasonably well, he's the son of the late Terry Griffiths. He's the official Hong Kong national coach working with the governing body. And Wayne's a good bloke. I got a lot of time for him. And he's been working there on the women's side of the game. You've got Ngon Yee, one of the best female players in the world. You've got Marco Fu in the men's game, and others like Andy Lee, and others are there or thereabouts, Chung Kai Wei too. But what this says to me, okay, we know, let's not kid ourselves, tax is a factor in all this, players relocating there, particularly O'Sullivan, Judd Trump, Jimmy White, people near the top of the game. But it's not just money that's relocating, it's their enthusiasm and they're of an, well, O'Sullivan and White are of an age where they want to help pass the baton on and develop the next generation. But it's a sign of where money and resources are now moving. And that contrasts quite sharply with the situation we got in this country where a lot of places, towns and cities even, you're not that near to a snooker club anymore.
0: Absolutely not, sadly. And we've, if we turn out to the world of darts, the PDC World Series continued last Friday, and I think it was on Saturday as well, at the Spark Arena in Auckland. What are they competing for? What is this competition?
38: Yes, this was the Sky City New Zealand Masters. It's event 5 of 6 in the regular World Series season. We've already had events in Bahrain, in New York City, in Copenhagen. And as we discussed last week, there's no Luke Littler or Luke Humphreys for reasons we went into quite a bit of depth talking about. Littler in particular is prioritising the Players Series events in Leicester later this month. But this was the usual World Series format where you get 8 leading PDC players versus 8 regional qualifiers. And the event was won by Johnny the Ferret Clayton, who beat fellow Welshman Gerwyn Price 8-4 in the final. But Clayton was nearly sent packing in the first round. He faced Hi-Fi Fua, the New Zealander, who we've seen play at the PDC World Championship at the Ali Pali in 2021 and 2024. Clayton was 3-1 and 4-2 behind in that match, but he went on to win 6-5. And beyond that, his route to the final was smoother. He defeated this year's PDC World Championship runner-up Sean Van Veen 6-3 before reaching the final by defeating James Wade 7-2. So it was an all-Welsh final then, Clayton against Price. Clayton converted a 1-5-8 checkout to take a 3-0 lead early on. He hit further finishes of 80 and 62 to go 5-1 in front at the interval. Missed doubles from Price allowed Clayton to extend his lead to 7-1. The next three legs saw Clayton miss chances to win, including him opting to leave a different finish rather than to attempt a title-winning bullseye in the 10th leg. That allowed Price to reduce the deficit to 7-4. In the 12th leg, Clayton secured an 8-4 victory with a 1-2-4 checkout on the bullseye, an impressive way to finish, and he collects the £30,000 first prize.
0: And very quickly, we've got the PDC World Series of Darts continuing this Friday and again Saturday, and that's in Wollongong in Australia, I think.
38: It is, yes. This is the last of the regular season events in the World Series. We've got the PDC World Series finals in Amsterdam next month, where the best players from the 6 regular events will be competing for the overall title. But this 2-day event in Wollongong, then, in the Wynn Entertainment Centre, we don't know what the draw is yet, but it is the same format as the rest of the PDC World Series of Darts, 8 seeded players against 8 regional players, so players from Australia and New Zealand. Luke Littler defeated Mike Dedeker 8-5 in last year's final. Neither of those will be there this time around. But one of the seeds they'll want to avoid is Raymond Smith, who we have seen at the PDC World Championship in the past. Now, the other day in New Zealand, he beat Stephen Bunting 6-2 in the opening round, and he did so in some style, actually. So that'll be the one they'll want to avoid of the non-seeded players. We don't know what the draw is yet. And yes, of course, it's disappointing not to have the two Lukes there. The crowd will feel, a bit deflated by that, to put it mildly. And it's not great from the promotional side of things. But nevertheless, it's going to be very competitive this Friday and Saturday.
0: And in fact, Stephen Bunting has got his autobiography out, I think, next month. I've been sent a copy of, called Bulletproof, From Pub to Palace, My Life in Darts. There'll be some good stories on that, I'm sure. Very quickly, Marcus, and we had Cardiff in action last night. You're based in Cardiff, of course. They drew with Wrexham after a 97th-minute zinger. Do you think they can stay up? And might Wrexham go up, do you think?
38: Well, that Ruben Colwill free kick at the end was absolutely tremendous, wasn't it? But I am a bit concerned about the Cardiff City squad this season because Vincent Tan, the owner, has not been spending the money. We've only had 3 summer signings. Nathan Trott, the goalkeeper from FC Copenhagen, is the star signing.
0: Yeah.
38: Jack Moylan's come in, 4-year contract from Lincoln City. He scored the goal last week in the Carabao Cup fixture against Swindon Town. And Callum Scanlon's back on loan from Liverpool. He was with Cardiff City last season, back on loan from Anfield for the time being anyway, the left back. I believe that the problem's going to be that whilst that was an impressive team performance last night, particularly in the second half. The squad is very thin. And when injuries, suspensions kick in, particularly in the second half of the season, that could be exposed. As for Wrexham, they're much the same as they were. They are lucky to miss out on the playoffs. They've got a good chance of making the playoffs based on what we saw last night, I think.
0: Brilliant stuff there from our pal Marcus Stead, talking snooker, talking darts, talking sense, and he's the editor of Snooker Scene magazine with news of sport on the way.
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14: From the Sky News Centre at 2. Moscow has threatened the UK with consequences after reports British drones were used to strike targets deep into its mainland. Kyiv has stepped up its attacks in recent months, hitting military industries and energy facilities. Russia's accusing Britain of opting for an escalation of the Ukraine crisis. Political commentator Adam Boulton says this must be hurting Moscow.
15: It's pretty clear that Russia has been behaving in a hostile way towards the UK with the Litvinenko poisoning, the Skripal poisoning, we're told daily cyber attacks. For a long time, there are already reciprocal sanctions. So this to me is huffing and puffing and showing pain.
14: A Ministry of Defence spokesperson says Britain stands shoulder to shoulder with Ukraine. FIFA have sacked a senior member of staff amid the fallout from Gianni Infantino's controversial World Cup investment plans. Chief Operating Officer Kevin Lamore claimed the organisation's administration had been deceived over the proposals. Organisers say thousands of people attended a vigil for Professor Jason Arday. Cambridge University's youngest professor was found dead on Friday after resigning over a plagiarism row. He denied copying his PhD thesis. The academic's friend, Lord Simon Woolley, told crowds he was the victim of a public execution.
16: This is deeply sad for me for many, many reasons.
1: This time last week, I was with Jason because we knew Jason was suffering. We knew that he felt hounded by those rabid wolves.
14: Experts warn too many people are choking to death because bystanders don't have the knowledge or confidence to intervene. St. John Ambulance says around 300 people die from choking in England every year. Disabled bus pass holders across England will be able to travel for free round the clock from April next year. The government says it's lifting time restrictions to ease cost of living pressures. And parts of the UK could have flooding this week with heavy rain forecast to hit drought-stricken land. That's the latest. I'm AJ Walsh.
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3: I'm Tom Clayton. Good morning. We start with FIFA and we understand Chief Operating Officer Kevin Lamore has been sacked. Lamore had previously said staff had been deceived over failed plans to sell parts of the World Cup. FIFA have refused to state the terms of his removal. TalkSport's Alex Crook thinks this shows one thing of Infantino.
4: I think anybody who thought Infantino would go quietly, this just proves he wouldn't. I think he still feels he's got significant support from various confederations around the world, and I think he's going to try and hang on for grim life as long as possible.
3: Elsewhere, it's TalkSport's understanding that Todd Boehly and Mark Walter are looking to sell their stakes in Chelsea. Sources close to Boehly say it's being driven by a lack of strategic alignment. The shares would be bought by the current majority owner Clearlake Capital. But TalkSport senior football correspondent Ben Jacobs says there's a disparity in valuation.
5: TalkSport understands the pair value Chelsea at north of £5 billion, but it remains to be seen whether a deal progresses based on this valuation. The market enterprise of Chelsea is currently around £2 billion less.
3: Now consider the Wrexham party well and truly spoiled after this 97th minute equaliser from Cardiff's Ruben Colwill.
11: Ruben Colwill hits it! Oh, what a goal! Ruben Colwill with an absolute screamer! And Cardiff are saved in the seventh minute of added time! Wrexham have blown it!
3: Wrexham had taken lead within the first few minutes through Kiefer Moore. And the final team event of this year's LIV Golf season has been cancelled. Organisers say that the event in Michigan's off so they can put full resources into next season. Get more at TalkSport.com.

0: It's been the programme by Sophie Nicolaou, host of that rather fine offering, the Highbury Squad podcast. Also, Saturday, Hull v Man United, 12:30 kick-off on TalkSport. That's an exclusive game as well. And then Gulp on TalkSport 2, a London derby in the Championship, West Ham versus Charlton. So loads to look forward to this weekend, with football well and truly back. And coming up in this hour of the programme, Lawrence Mora, TalkSport's Welsh football correspondent, talking about last night's big game, Cardiff-Wrexham, ended 1-1 in the 97th/98th minute. And also after that, Mr. Phil Dave, the Sheet Geek, with tomorrow's Tech News Today, with news of the nuclear-powered octocopter, eight-bladed copter, heading for Titan, the moon of Saturn. More on that
1: coming up.
0: Goodness me. Were you dancing just then?
1: I was enjoying you reading out the commentary list, because football is back, Paul. I'm excited, I'm happy, I'm looking forward to Arsenal-Coventry on Friday night. And also Manchester United away at Hull.
0: Who have your mob got this weekend?
1: We are... Oh, actually, I don't know. Where there? Who have we got?
0: I don't know.
1: Where there? I forget. Do you know, I'm so excited, Paul, with the return of the Premier League, I forgot to keep track of my own fixtures. Oh, we got Stoke. That's why no one cares.
0: The glamour. The glamour.
1: Yeah.
0: So it'd be like that.
1: Well, I do feel for Stoke. And I upset the breakfast producer, Ollie, yesterday morning, because I walked out and just went, what, another pointless season you've got in store, eh? And I didn't mean for it to sound that aggressive.
0: How could it possibly sounded anything but offensive and aggressive?
1: The problem,
0: another season you've got, huh?
1: Well,
0: you loser.
1: It's because I remembered the Moose's fact of that they've never finished in the top half of the Championship since they've been relegated. And they lost on the opening day as well to Swansea.
0: It's only the first game of the season.
1: I know, and I forget that when the breakfast team come in, they've only just woken up.
0: You've done it. You've tempted the gods of football now.
1: Yes.
0: They might give you a thump in this.
1: No, they won't. Not Stoke. Don't have to worry about Stoke. Don't you worry.
0: Also, on the weekend, I found you got in your first game.
1: Well, yeah, but that was different. That was different. That, they had a new manager.
0: Who's?
1: Vicarage Road was bouncing. Harry the Hornet was getting the crowd going.
0: Tonda Eckert's very off balance when he's not.
1: No, he was very calm, cool, and collected.
0: He won't get his verdict, will he, till the middle of September,
1: then?
0: That's wrong. That's
1: dragging it out, isn't it?
0: Justice delayed is justice denied, as Juvenal the Latin writer said.
1: Oh, I like that.
0: True, though, isn't it?
1: I might get a sign and take that to St Mary's this weekend.
0: I wouldn't if I were you.
1: Also, something else about Stoke.
0: What would you hold up? Justice delayed is justice denied. What? I think you're it's Kane again. He's been reading books again. Keep him away from them. It's not good for him.
1: Also with Stoke, we're on the topic.
0: Don't dig yourself in.
1: No, I'm not. They've changed their badge.
0: Yeah.
1: And it looks very Brentford from 2005. It's awful. It's
0: again, you're having a pop.
1: I just don't understand why clubs change their badge and make it so...
0: Well, you say that, but in the next hour of the programme, we're talking to a Middlesbrough fan.
1: Ooh.
0: And they've changed their badge this season.
1: They have, to commemorate, is it 150 years?
0: They were founded back in 1876. They've got a golden crown to mark 150 years.
1: It looks
0: their
1: nice.
0: Triple golden jubilee.
1: Theirs does look nice.
0: That's allowed then, is it? But it's just Stoke you don't like.
1: Well, it just looks a bit... I don't know. When you're going to redesign a badge, you want to make it look a little bit modern, but with a classic twist, don't you? You know, but they've not...
0: You sound like you've visited us from Planet Fashion. Modern with a classic twist. What are you talking about? You designed for Marks and Spencer. You've not been watching daytime fashion makeover shows.
1: Yeah, I have. I've been watching a lot of those recently.
0: That's what I've noticed about those. They always use the singular, right? You get the guys and they say, lovely earring, wonderful trouser. They never say the plural of it.
1: It's more the home renovation ones, not the actual makeover, the fashion.
0: So retro with a modern twist.
1: Yeah, which is the sort of furniture I like. By the way, while we're talking about daytime TV, did you know Dion Dublin's been doing Homes Under the Hammer for 10 years
0: now?
1: He's
0: very good on that. He's good company, though, isn't he?
1: Wow,
0: good company.
1: Should
0: get him on the show to mark the anniversary.
1: Well, no, he works for the...
0: He's not gone to the dark side, has he?
1: He does. He works for the other side, so we can't get him on, unfortunately.
0: Yes, we can.
1: No.
0: It's all Homes Under the Hammer.
1: Yeah, I guess we could. Well,
0: we can ask him who should find a home with the hammers. It's a work in progress.
1: Yeah.
0: I'm trying.
1: Now, would you like some news from my animal journals, Paul? This is...
0: Only if it concerns the missing and elusive capybara.
1: Well, shall I start with some capybara
0: news? Please do, because Samba's been missing now for months, it seems. He's probably brown bred.
1: That is the sad reality of this. There are new... Well, actually, goodness me.
0: You haven't read the story to the end, then?
1: Oh, no, I'm just...
0: You're reading it in front of me.
1: This isn't the first time.
0: There might be children listening in Australia or something.
1: I'm just... The date of when Samba went missing has just jumped out.
0: Remind us.
1: March the 17th, two days after my birthday.
0: There you go.
1: Goodness me. Ruined my birthday week, that did. Marwell has now laid traps after a fresh sighting of Samba the Capybara.
0: Is Tango still safe in Marwell?
1: Tango is fine. Her sister Tango is fine. Tango was recaptured, but Samba has now left the zoo grounds, as we know.

0: No. There was a spotting over the weekend in Aylesbury.
1: Where's that?
0: I don't know. I'm not sure. I think it's in Hampshire, so okay. It hasn't got that far. But a spokesman for Marwell Zoo says our search is continuing with additional cameras and food traps, and the team have made sure that they're in the location where she was spotted earlier last week.
1: Well, I hope she's returned safely to her sister, who must be melancholy at her absence.
0: But Marwell Zoo, mate, honestly, they need to sharpen up, because over the weekend as well, they had another animal escape. What is a binturong? A binturong. It's like a steer cat.
1: No, I think it's a starter in a Japanese restaurant. A binturong?
0: A binturong.
1: There's a photograph of it.
0: Well, yeah, there is there. Look at that. That's a big old beast, isn't it?
1: It's like a cross between a rat and a wolverine.
0: Well, it escaped. Escaped from its enclosure.
1: Like a dog, is it? What is it?
0: A binturong. Well, if you stare, because my animal journalist didn't actually spread that far to explain what it was. A binturong, also known as a bear cat or a bear.
1: Yeah, it's like a wolverine rat, I'd say, but a bear cat.
0: Where's
1: it from?
0: It's from Southeast Asia.
1: Okay.
0: Southeast Asia. So basically, it's a big old... It looks like a mix between a sloth and a skunk. It
1: looks like those sun bears.
0: Yeah.
1: A raccoony type thing.
0: Anyway, it's
1: very dark fur. One of them's gone missing. Are they vicious?
0: Well, one of them escaped from its enclosure, caused absolute chaos. The zoo had to be evacuated.
1: Wouldn't it be great if it found Samba and they set up home together?
0: Well, this is...
1: the zoo had to be evacuated. Are they dangerous then?
0: Well, I guess it's just in case someone stole it, maybe, I guess.
1: Who'd steal that? I think it's because it must be vicious.
0: Well, binturongs are commonly known as beer cats or bear cats.
1: Beer cats.
0: Bear cats. Yeah,
1: bear cats.
0: Right. For their appearance, though it's neither a bear or a cat. So I don't know. Yeah, that's very misleading. The escape prompted an immediate response from zoo staff, with visitors cleared from the area. They were evacuated from the zoo. One witness said the animal managed to get loose from its usual habitat. The staff were talking frantically over the radio to each other. But despite the dramatic escapes, Hanoi is the name of the bear cat. It didn't travel far from its enclosure, and it was captured. But there we go, Paul. Honestly, they need to up their security.
1: No, but animals are cunning and crafty, aren't they?
0: It's in a zoo. It's meant to be in an enclosure, safe enclosure.
1: We have a classic local paper quote. This is from the Echo.
0: This is from the Daily Echo.
1: One eyewitness told the Echo, not named this person, she was watching the enclosure when the animal suddenly made a break for it. She said, I was at the zoo with my aunt, uncle and cousin, and we were watching the animals. What else would you be doing? That was when one of the resident binturongs made a sudden dash out of his enclosure. This person said, I was really shocked. My cousin ran to alert a member of staff, and they seemed as shocked as we were. What a bizarre quote. Why do we keep you there with your aunt? They'll just say, I saw it, get out, and we told the staff. One eyewitness told the Echo, she refused to speak to the other papers, but spoke to us exclusively. She said, my cousin ran to alert a member of staff, and they seemed as shocked as we were.
0: Well, I think it's...
1: I think they let him out just to pep up their day.
0: I think there's a serious security breach at Marwell Zoo, and they need to really tighten up their enclosure. Imagine if that was a lion, or an elephant, or a rhino. Hey, there was a great story over the weekend. There's a safari park in Birmingham,
1: and
0: these two rhinos started fighting each other.
1: Did they?
0: Yeah, and as they were driving, imagine that. Would you be able to drive through the rhinos?
1: I don't know. You would not be able to. They could turn a jeep over a rhino.
0: Yeah, I guess. Yeah,
1: They've got armor plating around them. They're normally very docile creatures, though. Rhinos. They're normally quite shy and friendly. It's hippos that are vicious.
0: Are they?
1: Yeah.
0: Well, you know my fact of a hippo. If you shoot a hippo, the bullet bounces off of the skin.
1: That's not a fact. Well, it's... Because I asked you, how on earth do hunters kill hippos?
0: Very true. And also, this is a lovely story. A monkey has safely returned to his Highland home after escaping from an enclosure overnight. This was last night.
1: See, they're all breaking out. Nature's biting back on us.
0: Yeah, about time as well. Search teams were looking out for a young male Japanese maki, Luca, throughout the day after he escaped from the Highland Wildlife
1: Park. Japanese what? It's a macaque, isn't it?
0: Macaque, yeah. Well,
1: not a maki. A maki D. Hamburg was broken out of the zoo in Scotland.
0: You are right, macaque. My French isn't very good. And Luca managed to escape from the Highland Wildlife Park near Aviemore.
1: Yeah, I know what that is.
0: The Royal Zoological Society of Scotland said the animal safely returned to the wildlife park of its own accord on Monday. So he broke out, went for a little wander around, and came back.
1: I don't like Scotland, I'll go back to my home. This in Scotland. put a kilt on him.
0: Maybe he was excited about the Poganoli appointment.
1: When I was a kid, and they realised it was demeaning for the animals, were probably cruel, but they used to stage chimps' tea parties at Regent's Park Zoo, and they dress them up and put little hats on them. And I remember, I must have been 6 or 7, I've got a real memory of one in a kilt with a little chamois shanty on and with a cup of tea.
0: That's quite cute.
1: We go a long way for that, wouldn't we?
0: That is quite
1: cute. Like the PG Chips adverts.
0: Oh, but dearie me, this is worrying, Paul. Animals are escaping from zoos and wildlife.
1: They'll go. They get recaptured or make their way back.
0: Well, not
1: from
0: Samba.
1: No, well, I know.
0: But anyway, there we go. That's my animal news for you.
1: I'm stunned by this.
0: Go on.
1: Defying gravity at Edinburgh Fringe. The Edinburgh Festival's obviously started.
0: This isn't going to be deranged.
1: How pole dancing became serious art.
0: No, that is actually
1: not
0: true.
1: But my mate, it's on the front page of the paper.
0: My mate does pole dancing, and she, because it's meant to be a very healthy sport. And
1: is it?
0: Yeah, and she
1: I presume you mean she's got scaffold poles, not dancing with Polish feathers.
0: I'm trying to work out how to say this without sounding seedy and dirty, but
1: it's very difficult once you start with my mate does it. What do you enjoy about it apart from putting a pound in a thong?
0: I tell you what, though, it does take a lot of strong leg muscle to balance on that pole upside down.
1: Does it?
0: Yeah, it's harder than it looks. That's
1: is
0: all
1: it now?
0: That's all.
1: I said, what you say to the other customers?
0: That's all I'll say.
1: But where does she do this? You got a pole in her?
0: And then she just goes to a local pole dancing class.
1: What do they do? Put a safe pole up in the middle of the village hall or something?
0: I don't know if it's in the village hall.
1: Where would it be then?
0: Well, I'm not sure. But
1: is it? Not, it's not she, a for your eyes only.
0: No. It's not a club. It's an actual class.
1: So, and more than one person in it.
0: It is an art. Yeah.
1: So they must have a number of poles in, mustn't they?
0: Well, I guess so. Yeah. And she showed me what it takes to do it. And it is quite impressive. I won't share the video
1: did
0: with
1: you. Did you have a go?
0: No, I haven't had a go yet.
1: You're tempted.
0: No, I haven't. But it was very intriguing. And I think, well, we should get her on the show and she can explain pole dancing as a sport.
1: Or maybe not.
0: I think it would be a good Olympic sport. That would get people tuning in, wouldn't it?
1: An Olympic sport, pole dancing? Yeah. I suppose if I start an Olympic sport, I suppose it's more, you're right, it's fitness meeting, athletic prowess meeting a bit of kind of artistic ability.
0: Yeah, maybe.
1: Is lap dancing the same thing?
0: No, it's not.
1: That would be a good Olympic sport, though, wouldn't it?
0: Yeah, well, I've got another mate who does that as well. I'll ask her.
1: What does she do that?
0: She doesn't do that at a village hall.
1: No. Does she do that for your eyes only?
0: Good morning to this taster. Says if that
1: you've got a rich social life. I'm very envious of you. Well, pole dancer to the left of him. Lap dancer to the right. He's near Marwell Zoo to see the Bintarogu break out. What a life.
0: Good morning to this texter who says, if that monkey was in Scotland, maybe it was a Mac. Yeah, there we are. It could have been.
1: Very good.
0: Very good indeed. A beer tarong, smell of popcorn, apparently, from David Quartet.
1: David, I don't doubt you, but how do you possibly know
0: how
1: that?
0: How do you know it smells of popcorn, a beer cat?
1: Salt or caramel. I prefer a beer cat now.
0: Russ, the Nottingham Forest fan, he says bear cats are shy and avoid people, but they will react if scared, and they have very big teeth too. Oh, thank you very much for the warning, Ross. Now, why do they evacuate Marwell Zoo?
1: Well, that's why that woman's cousin was so shocked.
0: Indeed.
1: She broke it out to all the members. They seemed as shocked as we were.
0: Also, apparently, Jack Grealish was at the Cardiff Wrexham game last night. Hmm, that's intriguing. I guess he's not going to go to Cardiff or Wrexham. Well, actually, that could be an incredible statement, wouldn't it?
1: Wrexham will be a signing.
0: My word.
1: That'll be aspirational.
0: Oh, that's actually made me think a little bit now.
1: Don't do that. It's very dangerous.
0: But also, at the same time, that Man City played in Cardiff on the Sunday, so maybe he was just kind of hanging around.
1: Yeah, but it's no distance, is it? I reckon. We can start that rumour, can we?
0: I like that rumour.
1: Get him to Alex Crook.
0: That's not a bad
1: tell
0: one.
1: Tell him.
0: We'll ask Ben Jacobs. We'll see what he can get.
1: What's wrong with Alex Crook?
0: Well, Alex is very busy at the moment, so we'll ask Ben to get his thoughts on that situation.
1: And coming up, we've got Lawrence Mora.
0: To Wrexham, wow.
1: Talking about that big game last night, Cardiff versus Wrexham. It was, of course, the first game in the season, the championship for Cardiff, back after a little time down in the third tier. Meanwhile, for Wrexham, just missing out on the playoffs last season because Southampton cheated them. Whether they can get promotion this season, Lawrence Moore on that and a lot more besides after this.
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13: It's the opening weekend of the season, but this has the feel of a playoff semi-final, such as the anticipation around both North and South Wales. Quickly played forward by one of the youngsters, Kieran Ashford, but Wrexham have it back, and it's a brilliant finish by Kiefer Moore, high into the net.
14: That is absolute magic from Kiefer Moore. That is a wonderful finish.
13: Reuben Colwell is over this. It'll be a big effort to get it up and down. Reuben Colwell and Joel Bagan are over this. Reuben Colwell hits it. Oh, what a goal! Reuben Colwell with an absolute screamer. And Cardiff are saved in the 7th minute of added time. Wrexham have blown it.
14: It is carnage here in Cardiff. Oh, my goodness.
13: That's it. It was the final kick of the game. And it's rescued a point for Cardiff. It is finished. Cardiff City 1, Wrexham 1.
1: Proper Hollywood ending there, of course. Wow, high drama indeed. Cardiff City 1, Wrexham 1. Let's get the thoughts of our Welsh wizard, Lawrence Moura, TalkSport's Wales correspondent. Good morning, Lawrence. So, eagerly anticipated. Great way to start the championship in Wales. And it was a 97th or 98th minute zinger that robbed Wrexham of 2 points. That's not going to go down well on that long journey back, is it?
15: No, bless them. Good morning to you guys. Yeah, that's a heck of a journey back to Wrexham as well. You know, when we say Welsh derby, there is quite a bit distance between two teams. So, yeah, for those Wrexham fans that are heading up the motorway, it's going to be a tough one to take, to be honest, because I think they felt that it was all done and dusted. And certainly that 6 minutes of added on time, the fans, the singing from the Wrexham end, it suggested they thought that they'd done enough to get over the line with 1-0. And quite frankly, I think they probably had. But Reuben Colwell, absolutely stunning free kick. And it did. As Adrian Clarke said in that, the Cardiff City Stadium was carnage after that.
1: And I think it's the first time these two sides have met since they were both in what? I think the third tier, 20-odd years ago.
15: Yeah, so they played in the EFL Cup last season, and Cardiff had the better of Wrexham at the Racecourse. But yeah, in the league, it's been since the 90s. The last time they played together in Tier 2, which is obviously the Championship these days, that was in 1981. So they don't come around that often, you know, these big clashes. And I think Wrexham don't often come in as favourites either. So, yeah, to have come in like that and Cardiff to have nicked it at the end, it's a real kick for Wrexham.
1: And also a bit of an early blow. I mean, I think he scored in the third minute, but the former Cardiff striker, Kiefer Moore, got the Wrexham goal.
15: Yeah, he's scored 7 goals against Cardiff since leaving them. He absolutely loves it. And he played so well as well. He was a thorn in their side. It was a terrific finish from him. So the two Welsh lads on the pitch for either side getting the goals, which is kind of apt, I suppose. But yeah, his finish right in front of the Canton stand, a Canton stand that usually absolutely adores him, where he wears the Red of Wales, were not best pleased with his finish in the Red of Wrexham, that's for sure.
1: And from looking at the two teams, what do you think they need to try and acquire in the remaining week to the transfer window?
15: Yeah, that's a really interesting question, because I think for Wrexham, they did have a really good hold on that game for a long time. I think they'd be really disappointed that they started to drop deeper and deeper, and they thought, well, Cardiff haven't really got behind us. They haven't really hurt us at any point tonight. So we'll just drop in and we'll do our thing and take the 1-0. And probably that was a little bit of a mistake. But I think where they need something is possibly to help Kiefer Moore up front, that little bit more firepower. And without Josh Windass, maybe that kind of number 10. Nathan Broadhead did a decent enough job tonight, but maybe someone in there that takes them to that next level, because it's a much stronger Championship than last season. If they want to progress from their 8th place finish, it's going to be tough for them. So in their respect, I think that's where they need to be strengthening.
1: Now, we know how fickle football fans can be, and you and I spoke, I think it was around Christmas of last year and into the new year, about how some Wrexham fans were calling for Phil Parkinson to move on. He's dropped a couple of points. I think his job's safe for the moment, but here's what he said after the game.
16: Well, I think when 6 minutes is up on the board, I don't know where he got the 6 minutes from, to be honest with you. I don't think it was an injury in the second half, otherwise wouldn't have mattered. I thought it was job done, but we've had enough chances to have killed the game off tonight. We should have been out of sight, really. Some of our attacking play was a very high standard, and in many respects I'm very pleased with the performance, but obviously when you concede late it hurts. Could we kept the ball in the corner better? Yes, but giving cheap free kicks away at this level, the likelihood is there's a higher chance that you're going to get punished, and we did. And it was in a game really where I felt really they weren't going to trouble it. They didn't trouble us at all. I felt very comfortable in the game, and we've had some brilliant moments to really have punished them tonight, and we didn't take them. But there's lots of really good parts of our performance tonight, really good, and I should be stood here talking about what a performance that was, coming to here, 30,000, first home game, adrenaline pumping through the crowd and the Cardiff lads, obviously, with what they've achieved last season. I thought we handled it so well, and, we looked like a good side.
1: So it's a long, long season ahead, but Kane's got a question for you, Lawrence.
0: Yeah, good morning, yeah. Lawrence. I really like Cardiff. I think Bradbury Murphy, great appointment. Their squad is very young as well, only 3 players over the age of 30. Could that ultimately be their weakness, though, going forward?
15: Yeah, I think that's where they need to strengthen this summer. And they've obviously got a few weeks left of the transfer market, and it's been a bit slow for them transfer-wise. They've got a really good, talented young nucleus of the team, and these players that have come through the system together as well. So it's one that the Cardiff City fans really love, the likes of Reuben Colwell, his brother Joel. You've got Kean Ashford there. Isaac Davis came off the bench. Capacchio. Dylan Lawler didn't even play tonight. So there's this really good nucleus of young Welsh lads that are there that have come through the system, but they do need a few experienced heads in there. I think just Alex Robertson at the heart of the midfield, sitting deep, he needs somebody a bit more experienced alongside him. He's a good footballer, but Yeah, I think that's where they need it. That's where they're going to fall down a little bit. And when you see those big physical sides in the Championship, I worry for them in defence a little bit, like Kiefer Moore. He could have scored two or three tonight, Kiefer, to be honest. So I think that's where they really need to strengthen in the next couple of weeks.
17: The atmosphere was amazing. Like, it sounded incredible.
15: Is that the
17: feel at the club now, like with promotion from last season? Because I still can't get over the patience of the Cardiff City fans towards their owner. I really can't. Like, fair play to them.
15: I just don't think they've got a choice. Do you know what I mean? It's like he's not selling. He's not going anywhere. He does still, you know, he pumps his money in. They're hugely in debt, and he fills that gap. So, you know, I think while he's still there, it's a strange one, though. You wonder why he's still there. Because from my understanding, there are other interested parties, but they've never really put the club up for sale as such. So, yeah, it is interesting that he wants to just hang on in there, but he doesn't really want to invest and all the rest of it. But I think in terms of the Cardiff, there is a good feel-good factor, that momentum that goes up. There's a lot of trust in Brian Barry Murphy, and rightly so, because I think he's a great guy, and he's really got them playing some nice stuff, but they just need that little bit of help to get some experienced heads in.
1: And finally, next up, Cardiff go to Derby, Wrexham on Saturday at home to Watford. What are your thoughts on those two games?
15: Another big test for Wrexham straight off the back. Watford obviously winning at the weekend. They look like they're going to be mean business this season. And I think for Cardiff, it's probably a good time to go and catch Derby. They're a little bit flat at the moment. They've missed out on their investment. They've had a bit of a turmoil behind the scenes there. I think it's a good time for Cardiff to go there, especially away from home. And if they can get their 3 points then, 4 points from two games, fantastic for them. And I'll be at the Swans on Saturday for Game Day Live. So they've got Sheffield United on Saturday. So it'll be a big game for the Swans. What a season for the Welsh teams in the Championship. Brilliant.
17: Lawrence, we're going to put you on the spot. Will Wrexham go up and will Cardiff stay up?
15: Cardiff definitely will stay up. I'm absolutely sure about that. Whether Wrexham go up, I'm going to say no, but I think they'll make the playoffs.
1: Brilliant stuff there from one of our favourites, Chop Man himself, great broadcaster, Talk Sports Wales correspondent, and a lot more besides. That was Lawrence Moore talking to me, Paul Ross, and the Cambridges right here on Talk Sport and Talk. We'll be live till 5.
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4: Buy it, use it, break it, fix it, trash it, change it, melt, upgrade it, charge it, point it, zoom it, press it, snap it, work it, quick erase it, write it, cut it, paste it, save it, load it, check it, quick rewrite it, plug it, play it, burn it, rip it, drag it, drop it, zip and zip it, lock it.
1: It's Tuesday, so it must be tomorrow's tech news today, courtesy of one of our favourites, our pal Mr. Phil Dave himself, the Chic Geek. Good morning, Phil. Hope you've had a good week. We've got some very big, or implications of some of your stories are very big indeed. Let's start with one involving Instagram and Facebook, and maybe real changes on the way for them if Meta loses a privacy trial of some kind. Tell us more, please. Good morning, Phil.
5: Good morning, Mr. Ross. Yes, indeed. Well, I was going to say that it's not normally necessarily the kind of story I'd cover in this little feature of ours, but the truth is that this could be so massive, I thought I couldn't really ignore it because, well, social media as we know it might be about to get a massive shake-up. Because Meta, they're heading to this high-stakes court trial, really, that's been brought by 30 US states. They are demanding over $1 trillion and accusing Instagram and Facebook, which, of course, are two sites owned by Meta. Of course, the other famous one being WhatsApp, which, of course, is more of an application, of hooking young people through harmful features. Now, if Meta loses, the courts could force them to scrap core parts of their apps for teenagers, like ending infinite scroll ditching, for example, ditching face-altering photo filters, and even axing like counts. So, you know, when you actually tap you like a post and it tells you how many people have liked it, that could go. That because it's seen as an addictive feature, you see. Now, of course, I mean, obviously, sort of in the absence of Meta, of course, they deny any wrongdoing in all of this malarkey, but it is quite interesting to see how the tide appears to be turning on social media, not least of all, obviously, all of this going on in America, but of course, right here in the UK, we've got the government talking about banning under 16s from social media. Mm. Australia have done the same. I just think that maybe the age of social media as we knew it is coming to an end.
1: It does feel at the moment like the Wild West. I've never really thought of the like thing, but I can imagine if you're posting yourself and you get in a competition with friends or whatever, or you want a certain number of likes, it's the kind of thing that can just add to anxiety and maybe lead to people doing more and more daft but extreme things.
5: Well, I have to tell you, I'm going to go slightly off-piste for a moment because actually, even though this is to do with this story, I've never forgotten, I'm sure you may know the reason for me being the Chic Geek is that back in the day, I was a Microsoft certified computer technician, which is where all of this interest came from.
1: Yeah.
5: And when I was working on just one particular client's machine, I've never forgotten how they said that their child was absolutely devastated because she had posted something on social media that had received something ridiculous like over 1,000 likes. I don't remember what it was. Anyway, one way or another, pressed the wrong button and had deleted it. And she was absolutely mortified. And the reason why they were paying me to help them was to try and recover this post that they deleted. Now, let's stop and think about this because I'm not going to divulge how much I charged, but let's just say it wasn't cheap. And to sort of think that someone would invest at least an hour of my time in trying to recover what was in essence just a social media post that happened to be deleted. That's the kind of addiction we're talking about here in some weird way.
17: That is quite scary. So with social media, for example, I think X really needs massive monitoring. You know, that's the real cesspit.
1: Well, they've got citizen journalists, haven't they, on X who can correct previous postings.
17: Community notes and stuff like that. For me, Facebook is still your mum popping up family photos and just saying, I've had a great weekend at a barbecue and stuff. For me, Facebook isn't the real issue. I think it needs to be covered across all social media. But I remember if I put a Facebook post up when I was younger and it got, you know, very few likes, it would mortify me to the point I would delete it.
1: But Kane, you've never been popular.
17: I know, and I suppose Facebook taught me that.
5: Don't be horrible. No, but you know what? It's true, but this is kind of it. And actually, there's this great documentary on, and I'm not here to promote it per se, but I just think it's really useful if you're interested in this kind of topic, called The Social Dilemma. It's actually on Netflix. Yes, I'd love to say that other streaming platforms are available, but not for this particular documentary. please watch that if this kind of subject interests you, because it is absolutely fascinating. They interview a load of people who are actually at the core of designing all of these features we now take for granted, and all of the briefings they were given. Mm. And obviously they have the right responses as well from the relevant companies. But I have to say, I really regret this, but the awful truth is, when it comes to social media, you just have to follow the money. The main reason why so many of these social media companies don't really have much in the way of a motivation to do anything about some of the quote unquote cesspit that's out there. And I happen to think it's not just Twitter. I believe greatly that others, TikTok, are not much better either. You know, there's an awful lot of misinformation out on loads of different social media platforms. And I'm not going to sit here and start sort of listing, accusing them, but let's be honest, we're all sensible enough to know what they are. And the truth is that if they start to remove this, they lose money on a couple of fronts. Number one, they lose money on the time and the money invested in trying to remove them in the first place. But then let's not forget, in exactly the same way that advertising and our very own dear radio station works, the more listeners you get, the more bucks you get, right? And it's exactly the same with social media. The more followers, the more subscribers, the more users, the more money there is.
1: And the difference is, we have got a sheriff and a marshal in the shapely shape of Ofcom, who do a fantastic job monitoring all our output if they're listening.
5: Well, I mean, allegedly, Ofcom monitors social media as well.
1: I know, but they can, I mean, that must be like trying to hold a bin bag full of water.
5: That's very true. I've never tried to do that myself, but yeah, maybe.
1: Give it a go straight after we've had our chat. Now,
5: Are you giving me the sack?
1: Oh, very good. Staying with that four-letter word beginning with M and ending in A, Meta glasses are making the news over here, are they not?
5: This just amused me, but basically, it shouldn't amuse me. It's actually quite a serious subject, but it was something about it that just tickled me. But apparently, so if you're planning on wearing a pair of Meta sunglasses, or smart glasses, I should say, actually, you'll have to take them off before you step into a court in England or Wales, because basically, His Majesty's Court Service has actually officially banned the tech, warning that anyone turning up with a pair will have them confiscated at the door. So, while smartphones are usually allowed, as long as you don't record, obviously, yeah, officials aren't taking any chances when it comes to high-tech techwear, because the truth is that they can record in secrecy and they don't really know what's going on. Now, I've always been a great believer, in spite of my love of technology and progression and all that malarkey, I've never really been the biggest fan of the American model where cameras are allowed in courts. It still makes me very uncomfortable at the thought of that. Although a wise person did actually once say, well, what's the difference between that and a public gallery? But still, I mean, the difference is it's en masse, I suppose. However, they're just not taking any chances. And I think that I can understand this completely, because you wouldn't really want to sort of run the risk of any contempt of court, or indeed sort of perverting the course of justice, if at all possible.
1: Now, the next story is straight out of a hard science fiction novel from the 1970s. I'll just read you the details I've got on it, folks, and then Phil will tell us more. NASA is currently assembling a nuclear-powered octocopter in a Maryland clean room that's scheduled to reach Saturn's moon Titan by 2034. This is an astonishing story, Phil.
5: It's kind of the nub of it, to be honest. It's the Dragonfly mission. It's a massive nuclear-powered octocopter. I can't even say it. It's terrible. Honest to God. Fancy coming up with that. But anyway, one would assume octocopter is to do with the number of blades on it.
1: Yeah.
5: But that's currently being sort of built in Maryland. And what they're doing is that they're trying to suss out really the atmosphere of Titan, which is Saturn's largest moon. And it's apparently it's four times as dense as our own, but its gravity is just a seventh of the Earth, and they're trying to sort of work out why this vast difference actually exists. I think it was in one of the Times quizzes this week, actually, that one of the questions was which is the most dense planet? And I'm guessing that you'd know the answer to that straight away, Mr. Ross.
1: The densest planet on Earth, I don't know.
5: Yeah, well, it's actually blindingly obvious. It's Earth, and I didn't even think of it. I thought I was going to say, well, no, because I kind of thought.
1: Do they mean like the inhabitants or the nature of the planet
5: itself? I don't
1: think
5: densely populated. No, I think density in the actual sort of fibre of the planet.
1: I mean stupid inhabitants is what I mean.
5: Distinctly possible. I don't know. I've not really spoken to anyone from any other planet.
6: Because of Earth's heavy core made of iron and nickel, isn't it? That's what makes it very dense.
1: You're reading off your smartphone. Ooh. You're banned in this courtroom.
5: Check out Professor Reeves over there. Good Lord, gracious me.
1: Is it being assembled in a clean room so it doesn't take anything contaminating to Titan? Is that the notion behind that?
5: I suppose there's an element to that, but I guess the other thing as well is that because they're working with quite dangerous chemicals and we don't really want sort of any reaction here on Earth, we obviously want to try and restrict it to when it gets those how many light years away. But of course, Dragonfly actually sort of runs on a nuclear heat generator that slowly trickles charges on board batteries, such as saving energy really sort of a short high power burst. And of course, the flight is obviously going to be something in the way of a long stint. So it's actually set to launch in 2 years, 2028. But as you mentioned, not touch down until 2034. So of course, they have to try and find this sort of balance of almost defying the laws of all sorts of physics and actually keeping this device moving through space, and of course being unmanned as well. Let's not forget, you know, can't really run the risk on that front. And as a result of it, I suppose they're just trying all sorts of new experiments. So look, this is a very expensive project to sort of potentially go wrong, but I guess that, hey, look, the moon mission wasn't cheap until it actually was successful. So
1: let's go back now to the early 17th century, and Sir Isaac Newton apparently goes out for a ride on his horse and gets a bit tired and sits under an apple tree. An apple lands on his bonce. And that leads him to discover the laws of gravity. And now, all that, what, nearly 400 plus years later, an engineer says maybe he's been to the Court of Scientific Appeal and found a way of overturning the law of gravity.
5: Well, quite. I mean, obviously they haven't followed Wicked, but yes, but apparently if you've ever dreamed of flying without fuel, a former NASA engineer, one Charles Burla, claims that his startup, Exodus Propulsion Technologies, has actually discovered this new force that can actually generate thrust using only electric fields and no propellant required. So he says these electrostatic devices actually have managed to produce enough lift to overcome Earth's gravity. So it sounds obviously like something out of Star Trek, but actually,
1: amazing.
5: If you were to actually focus on this, it's the mainstream scientists there. What they're doing is they're treating the claim with a massive dose, should we say, of skepticism. Overturning the fundamental laws of physics isn't something you do overnight, of course. And actually, the history is littered with revolutionary engines that actually turned out to be nothing more than experimental noise. So you can kind of understand the cynicism around it. But until independent labs manage to replicate the results under strict vacuum conditions, this impressive anti-gravity drive remains, well, how can I put it, firmly on the ground.
1: Very good note to end on there, courtesy of Mr. Phil Day, the sheet geek himself, talking tomorrow's tech news today. To me, poor Oscar Kane Reeves, but most of all this morning, to yourselves on Talk Sport and Talk, where we're live till 5.
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1: Here we go, my friends. You're listening to Extra Time with Acorn Insurance, supporting British taxi drivers since 1982. And on today's date, 200 years ago today, the very first European to set his eyes on Timbuktu walked through the gates. His name was Major Gordon Lang. He arrived there with his Arab guides, having been attacked by roving Tuaregs, who were nomads, a bit like the Bedouin or the Bedou. He lost his right hand in that encounter, had 24 wounds on his body. He was there for 5 weeks and was murdered as he left by his Arab guides.
6: Oh dear.
1: The French then turned up and claimed Timbuktu, but they put a plaque up saying he'd been there first 200 years ago today.
6: What's the saying that we use for Timbuktu then? What are we throwing?
1: There's a band, Timbuk3, with a song, "My Future's So Bright, I've Got to Wear Shades."
6: What? No. No, you know where someone goes, oh,
1: it's a long way to Tipperary.
6: No, people, I don't know. People use Timbuktu in a phrase, don't they?
1: Not that I'm aware of. It's one of those fabled things when people, like when in like Aristocats, when the horrible evil butler's being sent abroad, they always send it to Timbuktu.
6: From here to Timbuktu. That's people say, throw it in there. I don't know.
1: Do they?
6: I've heard it. People use it in a phrase.
1: Okay, if you can help us out with that, 03717223344. It won't be put on Major Gordon Lang because he's dead and he lost his right hand in an encounter with the Tuaregs.
6: Oh, dear.
1: They had some nerve, those Ovichoan explorers, didn't they?
6: Well, fair play to them. I wouldn't have had the guts.
1: And born on today's day in 1930, Johnny Preston ran a smash hit globally with this.

0: Love little white dove. A great song, isn't it? From Timbuktu. So it's because it's to use it as a phrase to go far away, because it's such a far away place. So people use it in phrases as like...
1: I don't know if you're in Timbuktu.
0: Well, no, if you're there.
1: They say go to Croydon or somewhere, don't they? Go to Southampton. I take your point, though.
0: Yeah.
1: It's a fabled destination. People knew of it, but had never been able to find it or see it until Major Gordon, what was his name? Gordon Lang did it on Today's Deck 12 years ago. Yeah. Meanwhile, back in the charts, born on Today's Deck in 1939, Maxine Brown had some big smash hits in the States, including a track that wasn't hit over here until Rod Stewart covered it about 15 years later. Ooh. On her birthday, let's play Oh No, Not My Baby.

0: And born on today's date in 1944, Carl Wayne, now sadly gone before. He was the main lead singer and front man with that great band, which I think also featured Roy Wood. It's The Move.
1: What's the first word he says there? Because it sounds like, oh, Penny Lane.
0: Blackberry Way.
1: Oh, Blackberry Way. Oh, Penny Lane.
0: Very Beatles-ish, this, is it not? And born today's date in 1945, Sarah Dash, remember that band La Belle, who had a smash hit with a song later covered by, I think, the likes of Christina Aguilera and Lil' Kim and people. No, it's Voulez-vous coucher avec moi?
1: Oh, yeah.
0: Would you like to go to bed with me?
1: Oh, is that really what it means? Oh, my word.
0: Rather saucy, here we go. Although, if one's being a pedant, it should really be vertu, because the intimate form is the second. So,
1: don't need to, not necessarily always have to be intimate in bed, Paul. You could just be asking, would you like a little lie down?
0: Okay, granddad.
1: Just saying.
0: Good luck with this weekend, then. Sarah Dell, that's reported in 1945. Also born today's date in 1945. Barbara Harris, from a band called The Toys, who had a hit that is quite useful sometimes in pub quizzes. If they say, okay, 10 points for every hit song you can name where the song title is not sung in the body of the lyric itself.
1: I like this game.
0: It's a lover's concerto.
1: This would be a very niche answer to that question, though.
0: What a smart aleck I'd be if you put this one down. Also, Bob Dylan's hit single, Positively Fourth Street.
1: Yeah.
0: There's excerpt from a teenage opera by Keith West.
1: Bohemian Rhapsody.
0: Of course, is the governor of all of those. Let's go now to 1949, and Nigel Griggs, or Griggs rather, a bass player.
1: Oh.
0: There's not a lot of famous bass players, are there, Cade?
1: Apart from Paul McCartney.
0: Paul McCartney and Nigel Griggs, bass player with Split Enz.
1: Oh, I love Split Enz. It's a great song.
0: Born on today's date in 1949.
1: Yes. I got you. That's all I
0: want. I won't forget. Split Enz, of course, eventually morphed into Crowded House.
1: No.
0: With the Finn Brothers, yeah. They became Crowded House, effectively.
1: Oh, I love that.
0: And now, born on today's date in 1950, Dennis Elliott. From the band Foreigner, this is really one of those wave your lighters in the air power ballad classics.

0: Lou Gramm, this is the last year he'll be going on tour, so you won't be able to see Foreigner ever again after this year.
1: Ever again?
0: 52 years, he says he's been, you know, touring around.
1: He must be fed up to the back teeth of his song, mustn't he? God, dear. And let's go down under now from Man Born on Today's Date in 1951. John Rhys, born on Today's Date in 1951, from the band Men at Work, as is Ron Streichert, born on the same day, but a different year, no relation, born on Today's Date in 57. Both members of Men at Work. Do you come from a land down under?
0: The thing with Men at Work is Colin Hay, the lead singer,
1: yep,
0: actually born in Scotland.
1: Good fact.
0: Yeah.
1: We've heard it a few times from you, but it's still a good fact. It's an old favourite, isn't it? That it's a lovely old chestnut. I've absorbed it finally. Not that you need to stop sending it.
0: I just want to keep reminding you all.
1: And on today's date, in 1612, the Pendle Witch Trials began, which ended with the hanging of 10 women, 9 simultaneously on a specially built gallows up there in Lancashire.
0: Well, all convicted of being witches, were they?
1: Oh, yeah.
0: Wow.
1: We weren't jaywalking, was it? News of sport on the way.
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15: From the Sky News Centre at 3. Moscow's threatening the UK with consequences for supporting what it calls Ukraine's terrorist machinery. It's in response to reports British drones have been used for the first time to help Kyiv strike deep into Russia's mainland. It's been increasingly targeting military industries and energy facilities, as well as Wildberries, the equivalent of Amazon. Nick Qureshi has the Ministry of Defence's statement.
16: Britain stands shoulder to shoulder with Ukraine, and we are committed to providing the equipment Ukraine needs to defend itself against Putin's illegal invasion. Russia should be in no doubt about the resolve of this government to stand against Russian aggression.
15: FIFA have sacked a senior member of staff amid fallout from Gianni Infantino's controversial World Cup investment plans. Chief Operating Officer Kevin Lamour claimed the organisation's administration had been deceived over the proposals. Our correspondent Rob Harris says Infantino has sacked a long-term colleague and friend.
14: It was damning when Lamour spoke out 2.5 weeks ago about the way Infantino had been secretly negotiating, trying to bring in private investors and give them 20% shares in the World Cup. So this is FIFA sacking one of the most senior staff members.
15: Almost 100,000 people have signed a petition calling for a public inquiry into Professor Jason Arday's death. The academic's body was found last Friday, days after resigning from Cambridge University over plagiarism allegations. Parts of the UK could have flooding this week, with heavy rain forecast to hit drought-stricken land. It comes as Wessex Water becomes the latest utility to introduce a hose pipe ban for nearly 1.5 million customers. Opening statements have begun at the Las Vegas trial of a man accused of organising the killing of Tupac Shakur nearly 30 years ago. 63-year-old Dwayne Keefe D. Davis was charged with murder and a deadly weapon to promote or assist a criminal gang. And JD Weatherspoon has banned customers from playing music or taking calls on speaker. That's the latest. I'm AJ Walsh.
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18: I'm Tom Clayton, good morning. FIFA have sacked Chief Operating Officer Kevin Lamour after he publicly criticised Gianni Infantino. Lamour says member federations have been deceived over plans to sell stakes in the World Cup. FIFA have refused to say if this was related to the decision. It's TalkSport's Chief Football Correspondent Alex Crook.
19: The fact they've got rid of him now suggests that Infantino is going to dig his heels in. He's not going to fall on his sword. Obviously, you know, there are upcoming elections, but not for quite some time.
18: Meanwhile, it's TalkSport's understanding Chelsea shareholders Todd Boehly and Mark Walter want to sell up. They're said to be in talks with majority shareholder Clear Lake Capital, but there's a disparity in value. TalkSport's Ben Jacobs explains why this is happening now.
20: Boehly had said last year a parting of ways was possible if he couldn't align on a vision with Clear Lake, including over new stadium plans. Yet there is added urgency now because US prosecutors are looking into various assets of Walters and the American is seeking sales.
18: Read the full story at TalkSport.com. Now, it was a dramatic night in Cardiff as the Bluebirds stole a point from Wrexham at the death. Wrexham had taken the lead early on through Kiefer Moore, but Cardiff equalised in the 97th minute thanks to a Reuben Colwill free kick. Adrian Clark was on commentary for TalkSport 2.
21: Cardiff needed a hero. They needed a moment of inspiration, and Colwill has delivered it.
18: And Rodri's arrived in Barcelona ahead of a medical on Tuesday. Barca and City agreed on a €76.5 million fee. Meanwhile, City themselves are closing in on signing Moroccan teenager Ayoub Bouadi for a fee in excess of £85 million. It's all the latest at TalkSport.com.
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Great saxophone on that. Born today's date in 1952, Lord Patrick of Swayze, the late and underrated Patrick Swayze, a bit like me and Kane and Mark, held back because of his looks. Great actor, he's brilliant in Donnie Darko, made a great film for John Millie.

0: full volume. That is annoying, isn't it? It was the Lib Dems who they said they would impose £1,000 fines for anyone who's listening to their phones without headphones on a bus, for example. And I'm with that.
1: Are they serious?
0: Well, yeah, but they can say whatever they want, though, can't they, really?
1: What if your babysitter rings with an emergency, your toddler's been badly scalded?
0: No, you can take
1: the boiling kettle incident.
0: You can take
1: you
0: the call,
1: the phone.
0: But you'd have to put it on loudspeaker. I don't care about it. We don't need to hear about it, do we?
1: Tim says this.
0: Although the problem is, though, Paul, actually, but sometimes you do need to speak on a loudspeaker because sometimes
1: Lib Dems haven't thought it through, then, have they?
0: Yeah, if
1: I might know.
0: If you are elderly, then you know, putting the phone up to your ear, you might not be able to hear it properly.
1: So Tim said this.
2: Following complaints from customers who are being driven nuts by other people's videos and amplified phone conversations, Wetherspoons has asked customers to switch their phones to silence or to use earphones.
0: Well, the thing I have...
1: How about if you're outside in the beer garden?
0: Well, I think that's still the same.
1: Okay.
0: I have become... You know, normally when someone annoys you, like, for example, on a train, if someone is listening on a loudspeaker...
2: I'm on my phone!
0: Or instead of or watching social media videos, instead of being very British and just tutting and that, now I've decided just to... I address the situation. So, like, the other day, I was on a mode of public transport, and someone was walking...
1: Hang on. What mode? A bus or a train?
0: It was a large bus, a coach.
1: Did you say you're on a coach? Well, I'm on a mode of public transport. It was a penny farthing bicycle tandem.
0: And so the guy opposite me was listening, was on his TikTok. He was doing the most annoying thing. The videos were really loud, and then he was laughing at every video.
1: How dare he have fun on a coach?
0: Well, yeah, but I don't care about his videos. I can't watch.
1: So what did you say to him? Okay, I'll be the bloke. Look at his hair. You're funny. Somebody balancing a duck on their head. How funny.
0: Oi, mate, I've got a spare pair of headphones if you want them.
1: Oh, yes, please.
0: Well, if he would have said yes, I'd have been screwed because giving him mine. But
1: what did he say then?
0: He apologised and turned the volume down. And he didn't actually have any headphones, which I felt bad for because then he then put his phone away.
1: So you lied to potentially one of our listeners?
0: No, I didn't.
1: Did you have a spare pair of headphones?
0: No, I didn't. But I would have been courteous enough to give him my headphones.
1: Or get some stranger's earwax on your headphones.
0: Well, I'd rather that. Well, you've got Jamie O'Hara's.
1: They don't go right in the ear holes. No, because he puts his earplug things in, doesn't he? Because they're visualised.
0: Oh, yeah, they do.
1: We're too ugly for that, or I'm too old and ugly. So I've got, I don't mind.
0: Yeah, you're clean, I guess.
1: You guess? How dare you? You're clean, I guess.
0: Well, I addressed the situation, Paul. I was actually quite proud of myself because normally I would have sat there and just tutted and given him funny looks.
1: What would you have done then if he then looked at you and turned it to maximum volume on his phone?
0: Oh, I would have.
1: Would an altercation have ensued? Would you have gone to the driver? It's what you do.
0: No, I would have done that.
1: I'd have burst into tears. I'm crying.
0: No.
1: Not crying.
0: I'm having a breakdown.
1: You say, it's just that I lost my auntie yesterday and she used to love listening to things in full volume. All the memories have come flooding back. Guilt shame him.
0: No, I would have gone to the driver, actually, and I would have addressed the situation.
1: Oh, no.
0: I'm with Seth.
1: The driver's... Get in your seat, mate, and wait till Southampton.
0: Get off the next stop.
1: There's an interesting story, because we've been talking about animals. One for your animal journal here.
0: Oh, isn't a sad one, is it?
1: No.
0: As I read,
1: we said it a long time ago.
0: Oh, okay.
1: It's not sad now.
0: I read a sad one in the top.
1: A stuffed fox head.
0: Oh, that is quite sad.
1: Wait a minute. Bought at a market for £50, has sold for £60,000.
0: Wow.
1: After it turned out to be a rare intact body part of an extinct carnivore. The mounted head of a thylacine, also known as the Tasmanian tiger, which went extinct in 1936, was dubbed the Holy Grail by its buyer. The regional owner bought it at an antiques market after finding its googly eyes amusing. Look at the poor old thing, badly stuffed. But it's actually a thylacine. There we go, look at him.
0: Oh.
1: You want that on your wall, would you, fight like the burglars? Have that on you. And if somebody turns their titch up to you, I'll present that to them.
0: Well, so Erling Haaland, he came back with a stuffed, was it a badger? From the...
1: It was drinking a whiskey, a raccoon or someone drinking
0: a raccoon,
1: some bourbon.
0: That was oh dear, no, I'm not a big fan of stuffing animals. Now, Paul, I'm very intrigued by this Pep Guardiola story, which is on the front page of The Sun this morning.
1: Well, it's a bit intrusive, I think.
0: Well, it's not that intrusive.
1: It's about his divorce and him being upset and still loving his wife, but they've lost the passion for each other.
0: To me, it's for an Amazon documentary. If that's, no, just, that's more intrusive than us talking about it, isn't it?
1: We're going to have to watch it. I'll look away.
0: Well, I won't watch it, no, but because I don't have an Amazon account.
1: That will be a drawback.
0: Yeah, very much.
1: I'm sure there's a way around it.
0: No, there's not. I'm not. No, don't illegally stream.
1: You know somebody's got... No, not illegally, but you're allowed more than one login, aren't you?
0: Yeah.
1: I might have a spare Amazon, actually.
0: Oh, no, I'm not fussed about having an Amazon account. I quite like the fact I haven't. I haven't got a Netflix account either.
1: Haven't you?
0: No.
1: I thought you were watching all that rubbish about antique shows and cookery and makeovers and retro twists.
0: No, I watched
1: Interesting. I watched retro.

0: Show with the modern twist.
1: I watch interesting documentaries.
0: And Rosemary and Time, on TV4. Yeah.
1: And the new Midsummer Murders.
0: Oh, Foyle's War. No new Midsummer Murders.
1: You make me sound like a proper loser, don't you? Hey, I'll tell you what I have been watching on YouTube lately.
0: I think you do a pretty good job of that yourself.
1: What I have been watching on YouTube is American Wife Swap. Oh my goodness, bring that show back. That was a great TV programme.
0: Our former colleague over there on Talk, Vanessa Felch, did it once.
1: Did she?
0: And I can't remember
1: which one of her husbands did she swap with.
0: She's only been married the once.
1: Has she really?
0: Yes.
1: Oh, right.
0: Wind your neck in.
1: I know you. I like Vanessa. I know you do too.
0: She was then living with a chap who had a pop career called Ben. They've now, I believe, separated.
1: Oh, yeah.
0: And Ben went and lived with some famous-ish person, went and lived with the wife of a famous person. And the famous, it might have been, I want to say Rachel Ruddock, but it was somebody of that ilk. And it was a great, but the American ones were even more fierce.
1: But that's celebrity wife swap. That's celebrity. Yeah, we don't bring that back. Bring back a proper wife swap, though.
0: Oh dear.
1: Oh mate, it's amazing. Honestly, kill hours. Anyway, back to Pep Guardiola. No, I'm not going to make a wife swap pun because this is
0: no. Don't.
1: Sad.
0: This is nothing with wife swap.
1: This is sad. This is very sad.
0: Go on then.
1: And I think it's in the new documentary. He talks about his divorce in one of his team talks at half-time to his players. And I just think it highlights...
0: How did he work that in?
1: Well, because he was... Well, this is what he said, Paul.
0: Doing the accent.
1: No, they were losing. He goes, I'm effing divorced from the most beautiful woman on your planet. It's my wife, my ex-wife. I love her unbelievably, but we lost the passion. For many reasons, we lost the passion. I love her absolutely. She loves me, yeah.
0: So, boss, should we stick with four at the back?
1: But we lost the passion. It's how you play football. You play because you have something inside.
0: It comes
1: out. Where is the passion?
0: There's a passion.
1: It goes on, like, my word. It would be a bit awkward, wouldn't it?
0: Did they go on and lose that game after that, Brent? I'd be frightened to go back in.
1: Well, his side, they lost 2-0 to Juventus.
0: Yeah, it didn't really work out, did it?
1: No, it didn't. But I think it highlights, actually, because Pep Guardiola... Fair play to him, because going through a divorce and when you are in charge of such a successful football club and you've got to be on it 24/7.
0: He sounds bonkers.
1: No, I don't think he does. But I think it goes to show, actually, the strains of what football management does put on personal relationships. And you're looking at me like I'm mad. But, like, for example, Arsene Wenger gets a lot of stick for his later time at Arsenal.
0: He won the FA Cup.
1: He was going through a divorce as well.
0: But
1: nobody knew about it.
0: Pep Guardiola?
1: No, but nobody knew about it. So you never, you just never.
0: Discreet,
1: know,
0: though, you see.
1: You never know what's
0: very discreet.
1: Going on.
0: The Spanish are more guts out, aren't they, or the Barca, the Catalans?
1: I don't know. I just have a little of. I do feel for Pep Guardiola.
0: No, we don't hear anybody in emotional pain.
1: No, exactly.
0: How about physical pain? You want to talk about that?
1: No, go on then.
0: Chinese surgeons have claimed the first successful double operation to reattach a pair of legs after a man who lost both in an industrial accident was able to walk again.
1: Oh, that's
0: a 51-year-old patient, who's been identified only by a surname, Zhang, had both legs severed at the thigh at a factory in December 2024, according to state media. He was taken to a specialist hospital in Suzhou, city west of Shanghai, where a team of 20 worked through the night for nearly 8 hours to successfully reattach the limbs.
1: Fair play. And then legs?
0: But they put them on the wrong way around. No, they didn't. Yeah, his legs are working again now. He can now walk again with a lot of physio.
1: Wow. So what
0: kind of accident is that? They're both legs severed in a factory.
1: Well, if you lose your thumb or like a finger, you're meant to put it in either ice...
0: Or vinegar.
1: Or vinegar, yeah.
0: No, I made up vinegar. Don't put it in vinegar.
1: I thought you meant to put it in something to pickle it.
0: No, you want to keep the tissue alive.
1: You just keep it, isn't it? Yeah.
0: So, don't stick it in a jar of gherkins.
1: Yeah, put it
0: in. Your little finger.
1: Put it in some ice.
0: I give grandma a shock.
1: My great uncle, he lost his fingers in a factory accident.
0: Where was he working? Sheet metal?
1: I can't remember.
0: Sheet metal's a terrible place to lose digits.
1: Oh, it's fascinating, though, people with missing fingers, isn't it? As a kid, you can't take your eyes off it.
0: My brother Jonathan has got a detached index finger on his right hand. And I remember it, I was about 5 or 6, he was 2 or 3, and he was in the kitchen, he reached in the bin, and an old-fashioned tick, and he sliced the top of his little baby finger, and my mum wrapped it up and took him to Kensington Hospital in West London, and they sewed it back on, but it's kind of at an angle. It's always that dodgy finger, so sometimes he points on telly, you can see, like, you're pointing at me or the wall.
1: That's
0: reattached,
1: cool.
0: Hanging by a thread of skin.
1: Oh, wow.
0: Ooh.
1: That's
0: and she took him on the bus.
1: Oh, well, I'm glad that you
0: left me and Simon on our own, neglected as typical. He was always the favourite. I'm just saying, Mum.
1: Having to go get his finger put back on again. Good morning to Michael. Someone on my bus had Cundy on loudspeaker last night. He seemed to find him funny. How does one resolve this situation?
0: Perhaps Jason was sitting behind him on the bus.
1: Jason Cundy hasn't been on public transport for years. He gets chauffeured around, doesn't he?
0: No, he went down to the races on Cheltenham on the train. With his missus and Jamie O'Hara and Jamie's wife.
1: Oh,
0: there you go.
1: Okay.
0: On a mode of public transport, as you say. A form of public conveyance.
1: Well, I'm all up for playing TalkSport on loudspeaker, so that's all right. But, yeah, I don't want to sit there listening to people's TikTok videos.
0: You're right, put in earbuds.
1: Yeah, exactly, Paul. I know. Well, that's why I'm with Sir Tim Martin in the Lib Dems.
0: Is that you've got
1: one.
0: A spare pair that you haven't got? You'll find some spare pair of earbuds.
1: Hey, I still feel proud of myself, actually, for addressing the situation. Many people would have sat there and tutted and then gone on social media and complained or taken a photo of the person going, oh, guess what this person was doing? Like, when on trains now, when people put
0: their... Yeah, you're the road warrior. The coach vigilante.
1: Well, on public transport now, on a train, if someone puts their feet up on a seat, and instead of addressing the situation, people now take photos of people and then post it on Twitter going, oh, I was on, you know, the 1607 to Stoke, and this person...
0: Well, you stopped picking on Stoke.
1: This person had their feet on the chair.
0: Yeah, just say, oi, mate.
1: Yeah, exactly. If it's
0: easy, Tiger.
1: If it's bothering you that much, tell them.
0: And then he stands up and he's 8 foot tall.
1: Yeah.
0: Put your feet where you like, mate. You're fine.
1: It's dirty, though, isn't it? Don't put your dirty feet on seats, everyone.
0: It's a weird kind of form of odd dominance and lack of respect, that kind of thing.
1: But then at the same time, our public transport in this country is very uncomfortable. So
0: what annoys you more, right? Somebody with their feet onto public transport or somebody in a supermarket car park where they don't charge for the trolleys who doesn't take them back to the little trolley hut?
1: Yeah, that doesn't bother me because people that pay... That's some people's jobs, isn't it? To go and collect the trolleys.
0: But you're meant to, you know, then they take them then to the front. You're meant to leave them near the car park bit.
1: Oh, is it? Oh, I don't know. Is that a bit of a gripe of yours?
0: No, I saw an exchange of letters over the weekend in the Times on Saturday about exactly that.
1: The lady at the co-op did tut at me the other day.
0: What have you done there?
1: Well, I put my basket on the self-checkout, scanned all my stuff, paid for it, but left the basket.
0: Oh, no, you see.
1: And then as she picked it up and sort of made a big deal of putting it back in the basket.
0: Should offer a pair of earbuds. Should cheer you up, love.
1: Oh, I thought, goodness me. I'm not being funny, but I've just scanned all this stuff myself.
0: That's true, actually. You're right. Then at least you can do put the basket
1: away. Yeah, exactly. Give you something to do. Anyway.
0: Maybe you wanted to buy the basket before she knew.
1: And then she heard it.
0: Oh, no, you've not had an altercation with a co-op woman, have you?
1: No, then she said to me the other day, she goes, you always buy the same stuff.
0: How old is she?
1: Oh, she's in her late 50s.
0: I think she's a cougar.
1: She's one of these, she's one of those ones who always kind of talks to people, and you know, you don't actually want to talk to them.
0: Caroline Ahern had a great character like that who would comment on people shopping as a checkout. She said, oh, there'd be preparation, or hemorrhoids. Just commenting on everything people bought.
1: So your mum's boring. She made a point of, I buy 2 cans of Coke, a can of Rio, and some Frutella.
0: And some treats for Ronnie the dog.
1: Oh, yeah, indeed, yeah. Hey, there's a Ronnie the dog, his teeth are falling out now, my little Maltese man. So we
0: little Maltese man.
1: Well, he's an old man now.
0: Oh, is it old man dog?
1: Yeah.
0: Yeah.
1: We've got a lot of treats that we can't have. So I bought some actually in today. I'm going to give them to the 3-legged whippet who waits outside Victoria Station with the guy who sells the big issue. It's a beautiful dog, honestly.
0: You're doing your bit for charity.
1: Yeah. Well, I'm going to finally ask him how he ended up with 3 legs.
0: They chopped one off.
1: It's fascinating. Honestly, he's beautiful. Runs up and down, goes and collect, chasing his ball.
0: What's his name? Hopperty.
1: I haven't asked him his name yet. I'm going to
0: give him the little treats.
1: Yeah, I'm going to give him some treats because Ronnie can't eat them and I don't want him to go to waste.
0: He's all heart. His name is Kane Reeves. He's with me, Paul Ross, and you guys on TalkSport and Talk. But up next, we're celebrating Middlesbrough, courtesy of a man who's written a brilliant book called Forever Borough, the story of Middlesbrough FC via 50 of its greatest players.
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22: Now here's the thing. Middlesbrough Football Club is 150 years old this year. A founding member of the Premier League, they spent all but two seasons of their entire history competing in the top two tiers of the English game. Like all clubs, though, the Borough have had their fair share of peaks and troughs.
23: 40 years ago, 1986, a Borough came within minutes of folding, but a remarkable recovery saw them earn back-to-back promotions. And in 2004, under Steve McLaren, Middlesbrough won their first major silverware, the League Cup.
22: But why the potted history? Well, the club's had plenty of top players down the decades. Brian Clough ran out 222 times for them. That was back in the 50s. He scored 204 goals. And when Jack Charlton took over as manager in 1973, he guided them back to the very top tier with more than a little help from a young Graham Souness. And now football historian Paul Hodgson, who's been on the show before, has compiled a list of his favourite Middlesbrough players, 50 of them, from 1970 onwards. The book is called Forever Borough. It's published by Pumpkinhead. Paul Hodgson, the author, joins us now. But, Paul, we've spoken before, and I know you're Mr. Darlington. Why have you strayed from the path, Paul? Why Middlesbrough now?
24: There are two reasons. One, a lot of my friends, like, for example, David Hutton, Jim Platt, they are my friends, and so I brought a lot of people over the years. I've played for Middlesbrough, so I thought it would be a good idea. And to me, I've done three down in book now, so I thought, well, you know what, let's have a look at Middlesbrough. So this book took me a lot of researching because obviously I'm a first to admit I like Middlesbrough, but I'm not a Middlesbrough fan. So I don't go week in week out, I don't pretend to be a supporter, but I like all naughty clubs. So I wanted to like make it fair. I spoke to other players. There's some different players in that that might like raise some eyebrows, but I thought it would be a good idea.
22: I'm sure you've got another Darlington book any further down the line, but let me ask you about a couple of players you picked. As I say, there are 50 in the book, but loads of others get mentioned. You get their best moments. But let me start with Tony Mowbray. Now, why did you pick Tony? Because he's got great links to the club, of course.
24: Yeah, well, Tony Mowbray, he not only was a brilliant captain when the club needed him, he became a fantastic leader. By the time that he was 22, he appointed the club captain, had a bit of a team. Like, he went, I can remember, like, he went out trying to raise funds, and he was one that kept a lot of the younger players together. Apparently, the first player ever to have the huddle.
22: Yeah.
24: And I can remember Bruce Rioch, the manager, said, if he couldn't go to the moon, he would take Tony with him. he thought the highly of him. So
22: then there's a player with another player with a very strong Scottish connection, but from the other side of the Scottish game, Graham Souness, who I think had been a kind of apprentice at Spurs, you say in the book. I mean, he was joined the club at an incredibly important time because he worked under Jack Charlton.
24: And Middlesbrough only paid a very, very, very small, very, very, very small fee for him to Tottenham. And yeah, he became a very, very important player. He showed everybody that he was a leader, and I think he was a captain as well. He soon attracted the attention of the bigger clubs, and in no time at all, he was sold to Liverpool for a record fee of £352,000.
22: Absolutely. Of course, a sometime friend and colleague of ours here at Talk Sport, I hadn't been overly familiar with David Armstrong. I knew him more as a broadcaster. He's now sadly passed away, but Kane's got a big connection with him because Kane, our producer and co-presenter, big Southampton fan. Tell us a bit about David Armstrong, if you will, because he also thrived under Jack Charlton, I think, didn't he?
24: Yeah, well, he got the record for the most number of consecutive games, I think. 358 consecutive Leaving Cup matches,
22: wow,
24: which was the record at the time, from between March 72 and August 1980. He played 358 games in all competitions. Quite an achievement. Not many players would do that now, I don't think.
22: And I think you went to set up for £600,000, a club record.
24: Yes.
22: And he got them, he did very well for them, did he not?
24: Yes, he did really well for Southampton, and he looked by both clubs. I think he went to Bournemouth.
22: I think he was played by injury at Bournemouth, wasn't he? And then ended up doing stuff for the club and also becoming a broadcaster. You used to work with you, Kane, didn't you? Or you worked alongside
23: him? He did indeed. He worked at a radio station called The Saint with me. He did co-commentary on Saints games, and the Saints fans loved him. He was one of those players where everywhere he went, he really bought into the club, and he made it his home, and loved by everyone that he played for.
22: And then, I mean, there's loads of other great players in the book: Mikael Beck, Brian Robson. But let's end with Gary Pallister, if we may, please, Paul. Talking to Paul Hodgson, author of Forever Borough, fine book out now from Pumpkinhead Publications, but it's a great read. So, Gary Pallister, an amazing player, of course, ends up at Man United.
24: Yeah, well, also, he also played some game for Darlington as well.
22: So all roads lead to Darlington, never mind Southampton, Kane. Back to Darlington.
24: So he was on loan from Darlington for 5 or 6 games in 1985-86 season. And he said, looking back, he said that the experience was a huge part of his career growth, because it changed him. He went to Middlesbrough a boy and came back a man. And,
22: he was a Middlesbrough fan, I think, as well, wasn't he, as a lad?
24: Yeah. So, like you said, he turned it down to kind of made him grow up, and I'm glad to say that my team had a very, very, very small part in Gary's career.
22: Brilliant stuff there from Paul Hodgson. His latest book is called Forever Borough. It's a reminder that even if you're focusing on just one club, the interconnections, the links take you all over the world of football. It's out now from Pumpkinhead Publications, called Forever Borough, and Paul Hodgson was our special guest on TalkSport and Talk, where we're live till 5. Cheers, Paul.
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22: And you're listening to Extra Time with Acorn Insurance, supporting British taxi drivers since 1982. And on the way, our interview of the week with a chap called Eric Barrett, who for many years has worked, decades in fact, over 50 years, as a road manager, some of the biggest stars on the planet. He's worked with everybody, the likes of Billy Idol, David Bowie, worked with a band that supported the Beatles. But above all, he spent 3 years with Jimi Hendrix, and he's recorded his life story with a big focus on the late and undeniably great Jimi Hendrix. 3 years. The book's called Experienced. Our special interview of the week with Eric Barrett on the way after this.
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22: And now, my friends on Talk Sport and Talk, our next guest has an absolutely astonishing rock and roll CV, because Eric Barrett spent almost 50 years on the road with the biggest stars in the world. The Beatles and Bowie, George Michael and Madonna, Aerosmith, Lenny Kravitz, a host of others. But for three crucial and historic years, he was with Jimi Hendrix as his friend and road manager. Eric was with him at Woodstock and the Isle of Wight. He even helped Hendrix's girlfriend avoid the press on the day Jimmy died. And he tells his extraordinary story. It's a brilliant read in an excellent book called Experienced, On the Road with Jimi Hendrix and Beyond. And I'm delighted to welcome Eric Barrett to the show with a burst of who else? The great Jimi Hendrix. It seems almost sacrilege to talk over that, Eric, but welcome to the show. Congratulations on a brilliant book, a really very warts and all, very frank read. And near the front of the book, you say that you and Jimmy came from totally different worlds. He was the black military dropout from Seattle. You were the white truant from a Glasgow council estate. How did you come to work with him and be alongside him for so long?
33: So lucky. Hi, guys. I was at Butlins in Ayr for a 3.5 month stint. And there was a band came to play there. They were called the Kubas. So I became friends with them. At the end of 3.5 months, they said, what are you doing when this ends? And I said, looking for work. They said, why don't you come with us and become a roadie? And my first thing I said, well, what does a roadie do? And they said, well, you hump the gear and you set up. And I said, how much do I get paid for that? And they said, well, whatever we make, with there's four of us, you'll get a fifth of what we make. So that was how I got started. Then I went from them to joining Keith Emerson's band, The Nice. Well, I have to go back a second, because with the Kubas, we had opened up for the Jimi Hendrix Experience. So I'd seen the lads before. Couldn't believe this man, Jimi Hendrix. Then I was at Blaze's nightclub in London, 1 a.m, Mitch Mitchell, Noel Redding. They said, what are you doing? I said, you know, just hanging. They said, you want a job? Doing what? Come can you come to Milan tomorrow and join, you know, Jimi Hendrix? And I said, wow, love to. Forgot all about it. Woke up at 8 in the morning, and it was Jerry Stickles, the tour manager. And he said, oh, great, you're coming to Milan. And I said to him, well, I have to call Keith Emerson first. Keith said, take the job. Wow. So I went, took the job. To cut a long story short, we had two sold-out shows at the Piper Club in Milan. And we were really late getting the gear through customs, and most of it was in pieces. So it took us forever to set up. And the next thing, Jimmy's up there, and the electricity is going up and down and up and down, and he can't get any feedback. And he's looking at me. He's the most incompetent guy he's ever met. And then he got quite nasty. He started screaming, fix it, fix it. Horrible first show. At the end of the show, I packed up the truck, went to the hotel, and it was a message from Jerry. It said, call me, no matter what time. So I called him, and I was calling him for an airplane ticket back to London. He said, you have to come to Rome. Jimmy knows what he's done, what he did, and he wants to apologize. So the next day, 4 in the afternoon, Jimmy Mitchell and Noel came in, and Jimmy came over the man is so shy, and you had to really listen to hear what he was going to say. He goes, Eric, I'm so sorry. I don't know, jet lag, Kevin. Please stay and become a part of the family. And that was how I got my job with the Jimi Hendrix Experience.
22: And you mentioned in the book, and you just said that, about the gear being in a bit of a battered state, because these are very early days of rock and roll world tours, and a lot of the gear, you just say, was transported in cardboard boxes.
33: Yeah, well, there was no one who was making road cases in those days. So the cardboard boxes that the original came in from Marshall, there was a cardboard box and about 3 inches of gaffer's tape. So every time we closed them up, more gaffer's tape. And that was the only protection they had.
22: And I mentioned the book is very frank, and I don't want to dwell too much on this, but you certainly lived a rock and roll lifestyle alongside the band at various stages in your career. But there's also the sense that comes through in the book of real camaraderie between you and the band, even though there seems to be friction at the time between Jimi Hendrix and Noel Redding, even a fight where Jimmy hurt his hand, I think.
33: There was always friction. When Noel went to get the job, he thought he was going to be auditioning to be the lead guitar player.
22: Yeah.
33: He got the job as a bass player, but he was not very happy about it, and he carried some resentment. So every time Noel could needle Jimmy, Noel did. And, you know, Jimmy was just so quiet and shy. And, I don't know what happened. I wasn't there there was a punch-up, but I don't know. I don't know anything about it.
22: And then, of course, I mentioned two of the amazing kind of historic moments you're with him. Woodstock, first of all, and the Isle of Wight, which had an amazing crowd. And I think Bob Dylan was on the bill as well. What are your memories of Woodstock?
33: I don't have fond memories because this wasn't the Jimi Hendrix Experience. There was no more Noel, who was my mate. Mm. And Billy Cox was there and three or four other musicians. And it was a nightmare place. It rained and it rained and it rained. So as a result, the show was running about 10 minutes late. 10 hours late, 8 to 10 hours late. Yeah. And it was pouring. So the bands that should have been on and off the stage at 1 in the afternoon and given up their dressing room so the next band coming in could have it, all of the dressing rooms were packed. When we get hit by rain, I just went into the cab of the truck. And I looked out there, and there's 600 kids, and they're all starving, and they're cold, and they're tripping. There's nowhere for them to go. So I just felt bad for the kids. Mm. And when we finally did go on at 9 in the morning, instead of 600,000, there was about 300,000 left. And I looked out from the stage, and all I saw was hundreds and so many people leaving because they had to get back to work in the morning. Mm. This was, you know, Monday morning. These kids are still trying to get back to the city. So for me, it wasn't a great gig. Apparently, I'm the only one that felt like that because all the fans that did stay loved it.
22: Well, I mentioned the rock and roll lifestyle. You look like a rock star in some of the photographs there. And very early doors, when I think the bands you were with then were supporting the Beatles, you got mistaken for Paul McCartney.
33: I did. That was at the Odeon Hammersmith, I think they called it at the time. I went out the back door to go around to the pub, pick up a few drinks for the boys. So when the door closed behind me, that door was closed. And I heard these girls shouting, it's Paul, it's Paul. And I look up thinking Paul's hanging out the dressing room window, but there was no Paul, there was me. And then I heard all the footsteps running. And I went, oh my God. So I'm banging on the stage door, can't get in. Made a left, ran down, and I saw a wall. So I thought, I have to scale this wall. And when I got one leg over the wall, the kids had caught up with me, and I had my favorite Beatles scarf, a big black scarf I bought in Hamburg, and they started pulling it. And I realized I'm choking. And the only way out of that was release the scarf. So there's some kid out there, well, they're probably dead now if they're my age. There's probably some kid out there thinking they'll get Paul McCartney's scarf, but they don't.
22: They owe it to you to get back. And, of course, there's a huge tragic shadow, even from the start of the book, which is the death of Jimi Hendrix at an impossibly young age in London. You're right about that.
33: Jerry told me early in the morning, and I was devastated. So I went from a pub, then I went to another pub. And at the second pub, the newscaster came on and said, the wild man of rock and roll is dead. Jimi Hendrix is dead. So the first thing I did was I went and got some coins, went to the pay box and called my mom in Scotland just so she knew I was fine.
22: Yeah.
33: Then I walked around London at about noon. I tried Mitch a couple of times. He was always busy. When I did get through, first thing I noticed is he was very chipper. And I said, Mitch. He said, what's up, Eric? What's happening? And I said, you haven't heard, have you? Heard what? Jimmy's dead, Mitch. And I took all the wind out of his sail just like Jimmy had taken out of mine. Horrible, horrible day, horrible.
22: And I've mentioned the photograph in the book of you shielding his girlfriend then from the press as you're leaving Jimmy's flat, which of course now got a blue plaque on the outside of it. I've mentioned some of the other huge names you work with, and we're talking to Eric Barrett, author of a brilliant read, folks. It's called Experienced, On the Road with Jimi Hendrix and Beyond. There's certainly a lot of beyond we won't get time to go into in detail, but you work with one of my, I mean, who everyone loves Jimi Hendrix. My absolute hero is David Bowie, and you worked with David Bowie, worked alongside Dave. What was he like to work with, Eric?
33: Actor, poet, dancer, mime artist, saxophonist, guitar player, piano player, painter. I love David so much. Both of those gentlemen, I get a little emotional. I can hear my voice going now.
22: Yeah.
33: I just loved working for those guys, and they became my friends. And you know, it's easy to do on the road. Your road crew, your truck drivers, everyone, you become friends and family. So when the tour's over, it's with great sadness.
22: And then there's George Michael, who liked to sleep in his own bed every night, didn't he? No matter where he was playing in the world.
33: That was funny. I mean, he would fly out of London, say he went to Paris, after the gig, right back onto the airplane every night. And then one night, one of those baggage carts struck the plane. So the plane couldn't take off till the next day. So he had to check into the hotel, which, by the way, was on reserve for him every night, finest hotel. And he didn't like the bed. So, and this was the first time after a couple of weeks out there. So he called his manager in London and said, I need one of my beds from home, from Hampstead, brought out. So they hired a guy, and I titled him the bed roadie. He got the bed and all the sheets, and he would drive to every city. him and the bellman would go up, set the bed up. And it was never used. George managed to always get back to England every night.
22: So many stars you work with are all in this great book called Experienced, On the Road with Jimi Hendrix and Beyond by Eric Barrett. And did you ever lose your enjoyment, the thrill of seeing these guys play? Because you talk a lot about the best place to watch a band like Aerosmith, or it's just from the side of the stage. But you must have seen thousands of gigs, Eric.
33: I have. And if you ask me today, do I miss it? And I would say every day I missed it. But, you know, I'm getting on in age, so I had to hang up the racing boots.
22: And I take it, it's up to you if you want to, but I take it you're not still drinking a bottle of Stolichnaya vodka a day then?
33: No, but white wine's made up for it.
22: Eric, you've been an amazing guest. It is an amazing book, friends. It's our Talk Sport and Talk book of the week. One of the best books I've read so far this year. In fact, it's called Experienced, available now on the road with Jimi Hendrix and Beyond by Eric Barrett. And Eric was our special guest this morning here on Talk Sport and Talk. As a huge thank you to Eric, and just to remind people of the genius of Jimi Hendrix, is there a track you'd like us to end with?
33: How about Purple Haze?
22: Absolutely. Excuse me while I kiss this guy. And this guy's name is Eric Barrett. The book's called Experience. It's a

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5: And now, my friends, on Talk Sport and Talk, let's talk about the day today. It's Tuesday, August the 18th. And on today's date, in 1590...
6: Oh, wow.
5: Here we go. A man called John Waite returned to Roanoke Colony in Virginia, an island just off North Carolina, to find that the people he left there 2 years earlier, a colony of mainly middle-class men and women, about 60 of them, had all disappeared.
6: Oh, wow.
5: Carved into the palisade they put up to defend themselves against the Native Americans was one word, Croatoan, which is the name of another nearby island. Now, they were going to go and investigate whether these people had gone there, but a storm pushed them off the coast of the Americas and ended up sailing back to this country. To this day, nobody's sure what happened to those people.
6: Well, no one's bothered to go to that island to check up on them.
5: They did go to the island and found no trace of the European settlers. They did find bones buried outside the palisade, but they'd been there for some time.
6: So what do we think happened to them?
5: Well, they think they were maybe captured and enslaved by the Native American peoples, or maybe they just simply interbred with them and moved in with them because it was a very tough winter. So they, you know, but disappeared completely. The lost outpost.
6: Why during
5: the original one was founded by Sir Walter Raleigh.
6: But why? Because it's a cold winter, would they be interbreeding?
5: Well, not interbreeding, just joining up with a tribe to survive. Because
6: oh, I
5: they had
6: see.
5: Their food.
6: Oh, okay.
5: They couldn't really, you know, they were strangers to the island. They didn't know about hunting. So they
6: I reckon
5: know.
6: They were slaved, put on a boat and never to be seen again.
5: Okay.
6: Yeah. That's my theory anyway. Well, I'm a bit surprised that, yeah, he didn't bother to go back, that guy.
5: He died on the voice back. The
6: oh, did he? Oh, all right.
5: He had a go. And Sir Walter Raleigh, who founded the original colony. The original colony was founded there in 1585 on yesterday's date.
6: What's this island called, quickly? Let me
5: it's
6: write
5: called Roanoke. R-O-A-N-O-K-E. There's various theories as to what happened to them. So look into it later. Also, on today's date in 1940, although strangely, Battle of Britain Day is the middle of September, what was known as the hardest day occurred on today's date in 1940. Goering and Hitler decided, we're fed up with this RAF, we're going to get rid of them all. And he launched a massive attack. Over 1,000 German aircraft were shot down and destroyed. About 200 RAF planes were destroyed in the air. They destroyed a lot more on the ground. But that was the day that they believed that Goering realised he could not beat the RAF.
6: Oh, good.
5: But it's known in RAF history as the hardest day today.
6: Oh.
5: Make a note of that as well.
6: Yeah,
5: that day. No, Roanoke.
6: Oh,
5: and by the way, on today's day, 1971, Australia and New Zealand troops announced they were pulling out of Vietnam. People don't realise they were involved in that conflict until 1971.
6: No, very true.
5: Strange days indeed. If we go now to 1953, and a bass player. You don't get many famous bass players, do you?
6: Yeah, apart from that guy from Split Enz. It's so famous, you have to check the back.
5: And of course, as we know, Sir Paul McCartney.
6: Sir Paul McCartney, yeah, of course.
5: Marvin Isley, one of the Isley brothers, of course, born on today's date in 1953.

0: I prefer the Christians version. Didn't we have that?
1: Played that the other day. Don't you pick on Mark Brown. Don't victimise him.
2: No, oh, I won't, I won't.
1: Well, today's date in 1967. Tracy from the Primitives. One, I did like this. I thought they were going to be much bigger than they ended up being. I think they split up for whatever reason. Astrological differences or something.
2: Oh,
1: it was the Primitives, though, and Crash.

0: It's like that proper late 90s, early 2000s.
1: But it's sunshine pop and yeah. Great stuff.
0: This is like what you see in some sort of American teen drama film.
1: Absolutely.
0: Yeah, you're right, actually. They should have been bigger than what they were.
1: And born on today's date in 1969, think Hibernian American...
0: Hibernian?
1: Rap pop.
0: What? Scottish American rap pop.
1: Hibernians, Irish.
0: How is it?
1: Caledonian Scottish.
0: I'm thinking of Hibernian. That's all right.
1: Hibs.
0: Hibs in Edinburgh, yeah.
1: Big Catholic support
0: group. Irish rap. I'm not very good on my rap.
1: Am I telling you to jump around?
0: No.
1: House of Pain.
0: Oh, yeah.
1: Eric Schrodi from House of Pain, born into those that in 1969.
0: Cool. I'm not
1: jump, pack it up, pack it in, let me begin. I came to win, and winning's no sin. Here we go. I came to get down. So get down your seat and jump around.
0: Your knowledge of the rap scene is actually quite impressive.
1: Old school. This is, well, these came on the word, this band. I think it's their only... Their album was called Shamrocks and Shillelaghs. Is that correct? They're all from Boston, I think. Hotbed of Hibernian activity. And now one of your favourites, born in today's day, in 1983.
0: Oh, go on.
1: Last name Pennyman, but no relation to Richard Pennyman, Little Richard.
0: No.
1: First name Mika.
0: Oh, Mika. I tried to be like Grace Kelly.
1: I prefer big girls. You are beautiful.
0: Oh, my. Big girls, you are beautiful. It was good, Mika.
1: Brilliant. I think that was a Broadway star, didn't he, as well?
0: Yeah, I think he
1: Grace was. Grace Kelly, that was one of his, wasn't it?
0: He was a judge on the French version of The Voice.
1: Well, didn't he win or come second in the American Idol? I think that's what he left to France. I think
0: no,
1: he did.
0: No, he didn't. No.
1: I think he did. No, Mrs. Oh, no, Mrs. Oh, no. Now, on today's date in 1962, Richard Starkey performed for the first time as an official member of the Beatles.
0: Yes.
1: He performed at the, get a load of this, the Birkenhead Horticultural Society Summer Dance.
0: Oh.
1: Isn't that amazing?
0: That's beautiful.
1: On today's date in 1960. So, I love this track. It's the last track.
0: So, he performed on his own. This was...
1: No, with the Beatles.
0: Oh, with the Beatles.
1: The Beatles were booked as a dance band for the... And they did things like Besame Mucho and stuff from their early albums. And I love the final track on the White Album with Ringo's vocals... A lovely song, a modern lullaby. It's Good Night.

0: It's got to be Paul McCartney's song with George Martin's brilliant arrangements. It's really plaintive and lovely.
1: This
0: isn't
1: is Ringo singing.
0: Ringo on the vocals, yeah.
1: This is cute.
2: Dreams, sweet dreams for you.
1: This is making me quite sad and emotional.
0: Melancholy, isn't
1: yeah.
0: it? Lovely.
1: This is beautiful.
0: Sweet dreams.
1: Oh.
0: I'll play this when we cremate you. Put you to rest. Hey, be summoned away inside your own.
1: This is the perfect funeral song, actually. You're right.
0: Okay, don't.
1: Well, it is, isn't it? As the coffin gets
0: turned. I'm blubbing like a baby.
1: I like this.
0: We're live till 5 with news and sports on the way.
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16: From the Sky News Centre at 4, Moscow has threatened the UK with consequences after reports British drones have been used to strike targets deep into its mainland. Kyiv has stepped up attacks there in recent months. Here's political commentator Adam Boulton.
17: It's pretty clear that Russia has been behaving in a hostile way towards the UK with the Litvinenko poisoning, the Skripal poisoning, we're told daily cyber attacks. For a long time, there are already reciprocal sanctions. So this to me is huffing and puffing and showing pain.
16: The Ministry of Defence says Britain stands shoulder to shoulder with Ukraine. A senior executive at FIFA has been sacked after criticising Gianni Infantino's failed plan to sell off the World Cup to private investors. Chief Operating Officer Kevin Lamour said staff had been deceived by the president's plans. The Met Office says some areas of the UK will have meaningful rain this week, but nowhere near enough to lift droughts. Heat waves and dry weather have left many areas facing water shortages. The supplier Wessex has imposed a hosepipe ban on customers from today. Families in Stourbridge in the West Midlands have been surveying the damage caused by recent wildfires. 19 homes have been destroyed, including Sandy Shirelker's.
18: Our lives are upside down now. Our passports have gone, our OCI cards are gone. My mother-in-law, she's 90. She's quite poorly back home and my husband needs to travel there. I was travelling for work somewhere as well. So that's all gone now. We can't do it, obviously.
16: Almost 100,000 people have signed a petition calling for a public inquiry into Professor Jason Arday's death. His body was found last Friday, days after resigning from Cambridge University as he denied plagiarism allegations. The Conservatives say they'll remove protections for young workers to help them get summer jobs. The plans include allowing 16 and 17-year-olds to work until midnight at weekends during term time. And JD Weatherspoon has banned customers from playing music or taking calls on speaker. It follows complaints the noise is driving people nuts.
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19: I'm Tom Clayson. Good morning. FIFA have sacked Chief Operating Officer Kevin Lamore after he publicly criticised Gianni Infantino. Lamore says member federations have been deceived over plans to sell stakes in the World Cup. FIFA have refused to say if this was related to the decision. It's TalkSport's Chief Football Correspondent Alex Crook.
20: The fact they've got rid of him now suggests that Infantino is going to dig his heels in. He's not going to fall on his sword. Obviously, you know, there are upcoming elections, but not for quite some time.
19: Meanwhile, it's TalkSport's understanding Chelsea shareholders Todd Boehly and Mark Walter want to sell up. They're said to be in talks with majority shareholder Clearlake Capital, but there's a disparity in value. TalkSport's Ben Jacobs explains why this is happening now.
21: Boehly had said last year a parting of ways was possible if he couldn't align on a vision with Clearlake, including over new stadium plans. Yet there is added urgency now because US prosecutors are looking into various assets of Walters and the American is seeking sales.
19: Read the full story at TalkSport.com. Now, it was a dramatic night in Cardiff as the Bluebirds stole a point from Wrexham at the death. Wrexham had taken the lead early on through Kiefer Moore, but Cardiff equalised in the 97th minute thanks to a Reuben Colwill free kick. Adrian Clark was on commentary for TalkSport 2.
22: Cardiff needed a hero. They needed a moment of inspiration and Colwill has delivered it.
19: And Rodri's arrived in Barcelona ahead of a medical on Tuesday. Barca and City agreed on a €76.5 million fee. Meanwhile, City themselves are closing in on signing Moroccan teenager Ayoub Bouadi for a fee in excess of £85 million. It's all the latest at TalkSport.com.
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0: So here we go, my friends, the final hour of the programme, and you're listening to Extra Time with Acorn Insurance, the UK's largest tax insurance specialist, and still to come in this hour of the programme, yep, we're going to be hearing from Lawrence Mora, TalkSport's Welsh football correspondent, about the big game last night, the final game, launch game of the Championship season, Cardiff hosting Wrexham, as we heard from Tom then, spoiler alert, 1-1 in the end, in the 97th minute, I think Cardiff got their equaliser. We're also going to be touching base for the first time this season, but I'm pretty sure not the last, with Sophie Nicolaou. Her beloved Arsenal won the Community Shield on Sunday, thumping Man City 3-0. We'll get to talk to Sophie about her hopes for the season and what, if anything, Arsenal might need to round out that team and to try and get it two seasons in a row as Premier League title holders.
23: A long old journey back, isn't it, from Cardiff for Wrexham? You'd, for it being a
0: long way north,
23: a Welsh derby, you'd think it'd be quite close. It takes 3 hours to drive there.
0: Says Yodeling Cambridge. Well, it's, I mean, Wales is like all countries. Well, quite big.
23: Well, I did criticise Wrexham for getting some public money to help with the, you know, the train station and all that around there, but actually maybe they do need help with their public transport.
0: I don't think there's a motorway link either, is there, between Cardiff
23: well,
0: and Wrexham?
23: That's a disgrace if there's not. Now, good morning to Dave Graham. Says, John Lennon wrote Goodnight as a lullaby for his son,
0: Julian,
23: which has been transformed by Ringo Starr into the perfect funeral track, according to UKane. He said he spat out his tea. Oh, dear.

0: don't you like?
1: That.
0: What's the most overrated song?
2: The Beatles, were they all that? Yeah. Asked Adrian.
0: Beatles Durham. Are gone. Is he not like the Beatles then?
2: No. I'm not starting that rumour. No, I'm just saying that's what Durham would probably say in the text topic. No, certainly not. We'll have Tim Vickery on tomorrow's show.
0: Yeah. Because his journey back from Greece has been a bit of a nightmare, I think.
2: Oh, we'll have to ask him about that. Well, in that case, let me fill Tim's slot with a bit of let me fill his. With a bit of South
0: America. What?
2: Phil's expertise.
0: Update us on South American football with his arrival tomorrow.
2: That's what I wanted to say.
0: Leave his slot alone.
2: Indeed. Neymar has become the first player in Brazil's Serie A to be forced off the field for a minute under the new rules about curbing time wasting, which we're going to have in the Premier League this season.
0: Get yourself in the sin bin, Neymar.
2: Yeah, so he was being substituted. Was he being substituted? Right there. No, he wasn't being substituted.
0: Go on, keep going. Well, I whistle Strawberry Fields in the background.
2: Go on then. Right. So basically, oh yeah, that was it. Right, here we go. So they were. That was it.
0: There's a story in here somewhere, I'm convinced of it. Keep going.
2: Neymar wasn't being substituted.
0: No.
2: But a player was being substituted and he didn't leave the field in 10 seconds.
0: But Neymar didn't?
2: No, Neymar didn't. No.
0: So he was being
2: substituted? No, Neymar wasn't being substituted. Neymar wasn't being substituted.
0: So why was he...
2: Someone else was being substituted and he didn't leave the field in 10 seconds. And then the punishment is, because he didn't leave, that the captain had to come off for a minute. And
0: you Neymar could be off for a minute after time wasting with that story. God, is that the best we got?
2: And Neymar is the captain of Santos, so he was the one who had to come off.
0: Okay.
2: Which I know, we got there in the end. Which begs.
0: We didn't, I'm still lagging behind.
2: Yeah. Well, we'll save that story for Tim Vickery tomorrow, shall we?
0: Or maybe not.
2: No, maybe not. Happy birthday to Ricky Villa as well, while we're on the South Americans, the former Tottenham and Argentina midfielder. And also another Argentinian, Esteban Cambiaso as well. It's his birthday today.
0: Good pronunciation.
2: He joined Leicester City when they got promoted, left. And then they won the Premier League the season after.
0: Oh, dear.
2: Yeah, he was brilliant. Absolute.
0: And then the FA Cup, two seasons after that?
2: They did indeed.
0: Now, happy birthday, born today's date in 1936, to the Sundance Kid himself, Robert Redford. Died last year, sadly. Oh. And happy birthday to not one, but two rather fine American young actors. Well, they're not young anymore. They were young at the time when they were born. Born today's date in 1969, Ed Norton and Christian Slater. Great actors.
2: Happy birthday to you both. Some good news for people over Christmas. And actually, I find this a bit harsh because people...
0: Over Christmas? We're in August.
2: Yeah,
0: but we... You're booking early, aren't
2: you? We've got to look ahead, Paul, you know.
0: It's Christmas.
2: The future is not ours to see. But there will not be a Mrs. Brown's Boys special on at Christmas because the mate who plays Mrs. Brown, Brendan, he's broken his jaw. So he can't film.
0: What, months?
2: Yeah, I suppose you've got to then learn.
0: He's got months to polish the script and knock it off in an afternoon.
2: Don't know how he's broken his jaw, but that amount must be incredibly painful. It gets a lot of criticism, Mrs. Brown's Boys, but some of it's
0: funny. That's funny. I quite like the way they break the fourth wall and, you know, you see the set at the end.
2: Yeah, it's quite funny.
0: Kind of old-fashioned, but it's all right, isn't it?
2: Well, it won't be on our screens at Christmas. He's broken his jaw, but I hope he gets well soon.
0: So no panto for him, then?
2: No, certainly not.
0: Why is that in August? Can't be that busy in the studios, can they?
2: Well, you need to plan ahead.
0: Write with your jaw. He writes it as well, doesn't he, Brendan? I think with his wife, who plays his daughter or daughter-in-law in the year.
2: Gets a lot of stick on social media. People aren't big fans of it. And also...
0: let them write something better, then.
2: This is some cool news, actually. This is quite interesting. You know, the Panathinaik Stadium. Panathinaik. I'm not...
0: Panathinaikos.
2: Yeah, Panathinaik.
0: Panathinaikos?
2: No, it's not. It's not.
0: Show me.
2: It's not Panathinaikos. I know they're a football club in Greece. It is a Greek word.
0: Show it to me, then.
2: We need Sophie Nicolau for this word. It's the stadium. You know, the Panathinaik.
0: Never heard of it before.
2: You've never heard of this?
0: It's Panathinaik.
2: It was the...
0: I think you can call it the Olympic Stadium.
2: The Olympic Stadium. Yeah, built for the Olympics many years ago. It was... It's an ancient Greek stadium. And it was used for the ancient Olympics.
0: Okay.
2: Yeah. Anyway.
0: That's at the foot of Mount Olympus.
2: Yes, it is. Yeah. And it was. It's being cleaned for the first time since 1896.
0: They've got to look at that cleaner contract.
2: Well,
0: it's very slack of them.
2: Paul, this is...
0: imagine the dust they got there.
2: This is quite incredible. Actually, St Mary's needs a good clean.
0: Cleaned for the first time for 130 years.
2: Yeah. Well, because obviously it's from the ancient Greek times. It's very old. And you've got to be very careful when you clean it. So they're using very slow.

0: pressured water. This is a very boring story. I found it really interesting when I read it, but now I'm reading it on air, I'm realising how boring it is.
1: Have you lost your critical faculties? We're meant to be entertaining and informing people.
0: Well, listen, it's an old... I found it interesting anyway. Basically,
1: I don't believe a word of that story. They can't have not cleaned it since 1896 if it's in regular use.
0: Well, no,
1: and if it was an ancient Greek, it'd be there for 2,500 years, not 1896. Well, when was it built?
0: It was... Well, that's the thing. I can't remember when it was
1: built. Is it an ancient Greek one or not?
0: Yeah, no, it is a proper ancient Greek one.
1: So it dates back at least 2,500 years then to the time when, say, Socrates was teaching Plato and Aristotle about philosophy.
0: Yeah, they probably performed there. Or
1: they weren't an act. They were philosophers, not stand-up comedians.
0: It was built in, bear with me, listener, 144 AD. That's a long time ago. Oh, no, that's the... 144 AD. So how long ago is that?
1: Well, it's about 1,800 years ago.
0: There we go.
1: Maybe we're getting over 2,000 years ago.
0: Anyway, that's quite incredible, don't you think? The stadium was...
1: Stonehenge is 5,000 years old. I see your Panathenaic stadium and raise you Stonehenge, Mr. Greek fella.
0: Well, I find that quite impressive. So this stadium was built how long ago?
1: Well, okay, so it's about 1,900 years ago.
0: 1,900 years ago, a long time.
1: Yeah.
0: And then it was renovated in 1896 and it's being cleaned for the first time. But it's got some of the original marble from then.
1: So they've got marble. Marble in water. It's been rained on for 2,000 years. It's not going to hurt.
0: Not in Greece, because it doesn't rain very often in Athens.
1: Well, okay,
0: does
1: thunder
0: it?
1: And they get storms, though, don't they?
0: Well, anyway, I find that interesting, but not really. I found it.
1: I must say, it started strongly, but it petered out.
0: You know, sometimes you think, "Oh, this will be a good story," but actually, when you read it out loud,
1: it's a bit like the Neymar confusing story. He was subbed off because he was captain.
0: Oh,
1: basically.
0: I had such high hopes for those stories, I've ruined it.
1: And happy birthday to a man born on today's date in 1830.
0: Go on, then,
1: Franz Joseph I and last Emperor of Austria-Hungary. He was on the throne for 68 years. Died in the middle of the First World War. Of course, Austria made the stupid mistake of siding with Germany, so they lost that. And his empire collapsed 2 years after his death and became Austria-Hungary, Czechoslovakia, all the individual nations.
0: Indeed, they did, yes.
1: And it was the murder of his son, Franz Ferdinand, in 1914 that started the First World War.
0: Yeah, and then...
1: If only his son and his wife had stayed at home that day, no Great War.
0: And then created that band, Take Me Out.
1: Franz Ferdinand, they're Scottish fellas, aren't they?
0: They are indeed. Yeah. Yeah, see, it all comes together in the end.
1: What is Neymar and the Panathinaikos place fit in?
0: I'm not going to go back to that story, but I did find that interesting.
1: Just take your word for it.
0: Anyway, stadiums.
1: Different strokes for different folks.
0: Stadiums need a good clean, basically, that's what I'm saying.
1: And you're saying St Mary's is
0: filthy? St Mary's, outside of it, is filthy.
1: The tip.
0: Yeah, they need to really jet wash it and also clean the seats. The seats are all faded at the moment. So you know, like when the colour goes on the seats, apparently what they do is they get a flamethrower.
1: And scorch them.
0: Yeah, if you scorch them, it brings the colour back to the seats.
1: Is it?
0: Yeah.
1: If that's true, that's a good fact.
0: That is true.
1: Don't try it at home, though, folks.
0: No. And don't put a flamethrower anywhere near a fake replica kit.
1: And don't try and put your... No, and don't put your lighter near it to try and change the colour.
0: That's what the...
1: Just burn it. Wouldn't it melt those plastic seats?
0: Well, you'd think so, but... No, it's a controlled flamethrower. I don't know how
1: you're making this up, aren't you?
0: It's true. If you've got a plastic seat and it's faded... They get a little flamethrower.
1: It would melt it.
0: I don't think it does.
1: Let's hope not. We're not going to try it on air, though.
0: No,
1: is it like the kind of the thing they use in the kitchen, the blowtorch for the creme brulee?
0: Yeah. It's not a proper flamethrower.
1: Okay.
0: Don't
1: melt your plastic seats, though, folks. Don't take our words for it. We don't know what we're talking about.
0: Stop people buying replica kits. The fire service put out a video, didn't they, of, this is how dangerous replica kits are, and they got and they put a massive flamethrower to it, and they go, look how quickly that's set on fire.
1: But let's be honest... You put a massive flamethrower to anything, apparently from plastic seats, they go up like a cocktail match.
0: It is true.
1: Plastic seats, it simply restores their wonderful retro with a modern twist colour.
0: Well, they can't use a flamethrower to, you know, because they'll damage that marble, wouldn't they, and that beautiful ancient Rome.
1: And they haven't got plastic seats, we hope.
0: Yeah, well, they haven't.
1: Yeah, maybe Bakelite.
0: Big capacity, though. Back in the day, 50,000 people would sit around there.
1: Well, the stadium arena in Pompeii seated 30,000 people. Which was about the population of Pompeii. So even the children would go along and see gladiators run cut each other's heads off.
0: Bigger than Fratton Park, that is.
1: Now, why do you mention Fratton Park?
0: Because you said Pompeii and it sounded like Pompey.
1: Very good. much bigger than in Bournemouth.
0: Yeah, indeed.
1: Bournemouth capacity, 11,000.
0: 11,000. They've had to put an apology as well, Bournemouth, over the weekend.
1: Well, just for being Bournemouth?
0: Well, there was a guy who sold match day programmes for over 60 years and they fired him through an email. Yeah, didn't like that.
1: What had he done?
0: Nothing. They just decided to change the way their match day operations. And they sent the poor bloke an email.
1: Oh, I bet he's called Bert. I thought Ronnie. Or
0: well, anyway, his family got onto the club and they did put out an apology. So
1: it's a bit harsh.
0: Yeah, it is. Treat your staff with respect.
1: Okay.
0: Yeah, there we go.
1: You might learn from that yourself, the way you shout at me and Mark off air.
0: I don't at all.
1: Oh, I tell you
0: no,
1: what.
0: No, I do not.
1: Victimises us.
0: You get away with murder with me.
1: Not literally, folks. Well, if I need an alibi, you'd be my first call. 4:17 on the way. It's our pal Sophie Nicolau for the first, but not the last time this season, with her beloved Arsenal playing at home against Coventry this Friday night. Where do you think Arsenal are now? They've got the Community Shield, Premier League title holders. How will their season be? Sophie Nicolau on the way after this.
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0: Well, they started the season with a trophy, the Community Shield. They're the Premier League title holders. Can they build on that amazing last season? And they thumped Man City 3-0. Let's get the thoughts of our Arsenal thoroughbred. For the first but not the last time this season, with a big game on the way Friday night, Arsenal hosting Coventry, let's welcome back to the show, host of the Highbury Squad podcast, Sophie Nicolaou. Hello, Sophie, how are you doing? What did you make of that big game, that big result against Man City? Arsenal looking very strong indeed. Good morning, Sophie.
1: Well, first things first, as you guys know, can I just say, Vanessa Feltz, wife swap, stuffed animals, First World War, Kane's reenactment of Pep's passion, Pep talk, funeral music, and to end with the Galli Marmaro, the Panathinaic Stadium itself.
2: Thank you.
1: The only stadium built in entire marble. You, for once on this show tonight, Kane, were right.
2: It made completely out of marble.
0: And is it right that if you take a blowtorch to plastic seats, they don't melt, they get their colour back?
2: We're still looking into it.
0: I wouldn't experiment with that at home, folks, if I were you. It's also the summer when the Odyssey is sweeping all before it in the box office. So a very Greek summer for us.
2: So you don't get this on White and Jordan, Sophie. That's what we're here for.
1: Can I just say, this has to be the most underrated show on TalkSport. Let me just say.
0: You should have heard it when Sam Stevens used to produce it, though. Then it was strong. Those were the days, the glory days.
1: Love Sam.
0: So, a big result then for Arsenal. First proper game of the season, you could argue. 3-0 against Man City. That was a great result. And two assists from Greek forward Zolis, who joined your club from Club Brugge last season.
2: How's he done with the pronunciation? Is that correct?
1: He's done very well. Not as good as your pronunciation of the Panathinaik, of course. But Christos Solis is Paul did well quite. He did well there.
2: He's going to be a bit of an underrated gem, I think, this season.
0: What, me?
1: Hey, he served up a football meze, didn't he, yesterday? A couple of assists, passing, dribbling, heading in pre-season.
0: It was magic. You might say abracababra.
2: Oh, the headlines when he sets up Heze for a goal as well this season.
1: Oh, come on. That's gold, isn't it? I await the thumbnail. But I think it's a bit of love at first sight for Arsenal fans. Of course, you know, if you're a fan of the Greek national team, you know about Christos and some of the other really talented players coming through right now. Here's the scoop. He already has a chant. Arsenal fans have taken to him very quickly. He's a really great lad. I actually spoke to him during pre-season. He's excited. It feels like it's an honour and a privilege to put on the shirt. And he's going to fight tooth and nail. He's already been nicknamed Leonidas by his teammates because he came into pre-season in great shape and kind of won all of the training duels and stuff early on. So, yeah, great to see him. And also great to see some of Arteta's old Avengers activated. Hey, how about Martin and Kai and seeing Saka with his braids? He looks like he's ready for trouble this season, doesn't he?
0: Would you like to hang on to Lewis Skelly?
1: Oh, my gosh. If Miles Lewis Skelly, for me, his ceiling is so high. Mm-hmm. And as Saka is a little bit older, and the team evolves, I think Miles Lewis Skelly becomes a potential future Arsenal captain. He's so talented. He's playing now in his desired, original, beloved position. And
0: he's off to Chelsea,
1: though, reaction.
0: Isn't he? On Man United.
1: No,
0: he's moving,
1: isn't
0: he?
1: Not going anywhere.
0: But
1: no.
2: Chelsea. You've got to get rid of some players, though, Sophie.
1: We will.
2: The squad is huge.
1: We do. We've got to get rid of... Listen, before you start going down the Ethan Martinelli route... Let's first of all remove the deadwood and Jesus, who's on huge wages.
2: True.
1: Fabio Vieira's got to go. Reece Nelson, you know, it's done now. You know, when you see some
2: Reece Nelson is the classic. He always moves on deadline day. Always for a loan deal. Yeah.
1: Yes.
2: The problem is getting rid of him.
1: I think we'll see those things happen. I think, you know, Arsenal are becoming a little bit better in the transfer market, selling players we just haven't been that great at.
2: That for years, though, which astonishes me. Like, Alex Oxlade-Chamberlain is still the highest fee you've received for a player from Liverpool.
1: It's a shocker, isn't it? It's a shocker. But I also heard today that, was it Manchester City in their biggest sales? That surprised me too. But yeah, ours is pathetic. Like Alex Oxlade-Chamberlain, how can that happen? And when you think about some of the Arsenal players that have played over the years, This is what we've been really poor at. So this is why I say to Arsenal fans, be patient. Don't jump down Andrea Berta's throat, you know, in this window, if things don't go according to what your plan was, you know, versus the clubs. He's inherited quite a bit of deadwood and a bit of a mess, some previous bad deals, and he's doing his best to move them on. So hopefully we'll see some new blood come in. And for me, it has to be in defence.
0: And do you think you can make it two seasons in a row, Premier League titles?
1: Paul, I don't know. It's a really tough task to defend anything. To win it is hard enough. To defend it might even be harder, especially as some of our rivals have strengthened. I know that a lot of people keep saying, oh, well, Arsenal will walk it. Well, we saw what happened to Liverpool last season. Mm. No Arsenal fan is saying they're going to walk it. We know that people are going to be coming for us as champions. And, you know, there are some teams out there that've got a lot of talent. I know that Chelsea have got, you know, a lot of weapons. They're still suspect at the back, their goalkeeper. Liverpool, new manager. You know, Alonso's won in Germany, but he hasn't won in England. He had a terrible time at Real Madrid. It was an absolute disaster. Liverpool coming off the back of a really bad title defence. But, you know, Iriola's going to, again, be tested. You got Tottenham, who have just survived two relegation seasons. And their fans think they're about to challenge for the Premier League. Maybe they will. But, you know, we don't know. All we do know is that Arsenal are a pretty stable club. They've got a stable manager. They've got a good foundation. They've kept mostly their team intact. You know, Trossard's the one that's gone. The biggest miss for Arsenal, and it's not highlighted enough, everyone's so focused on this attack, is Saliba. Who is going to cover for the best defender in the world? And yes, I said best defender in the world, because we saw what happened to France when he went off in that game and in that second half. And we saw what happened to France against England when Saliba wasn't at the back. You can't match that talent in this market. So how do you replace him? And when you've got Timber injured and we're not quite sure when he's going to come back, Benjamin White could go through injury spells. Mosquera is his second season. The whole burden can't be on him. Salmon's young, he's coming through. Get Konsa and Kwanzaa.
2: Well, I was quite intrigued by the Kwanzaa link, actually. I think that would be a good signing. I like the fact you're not going above the demand of Villa's price tag for Konsa as well, because he's not 60 million for me. I think 40 million is the right price. And if they don't want to sell, I don't think you should break the bank for him.
1: No, we did a show on Highbury Squad on valuations, our great guest Le Grove went and talked about valuations and how, you know, if Andrea Berta's working within a certain valuation or budget, you know, fans want us to go 20, 30 million above, the valuation, and football just doesn't work that way. And if we had a shot to get Vinny Jr., of course, we're going to try and go get Vinny Jr., above Morgan Rogers. So I think once we shot for the stars and kind of landed on the moon with Vinny, or, you know, I think Tolis is going to be great. We'll see. It's hard to then kind of make fans excited about. So it had to be about the football. The way you were going to get the fans super excited was, how are we going to play against Manchester City in the Charity Shield? And, you know, I thought that fans reignited that excitement, and we were reminded, you know, why we won the league last season and who we could be this coming season. Champagne football activated, maybe.
0: And maybe some European success.
1: Hello?
0: I said, and maybe, I thought I'd stunned you there. I thought, and maybe some European success this season. I know England's in Europe. That's what we're going to say.
1: I mean, it's not, of course, that is going to be a nut we have to crack. And a lot of the onus is going to be on that Champions League again. And we're going to be fighting PSG this season because they wanted to repeat. Now they want an extra history to, like, make it a hat trick. So that's going to be the beast we have to slay. But defending the title, if we can do that, that would be huge for Mikel, for Arsenal, for the players, and, you know, maybe a little domestic double. That would be nice. But, of course, the Champions League is the one that all Arsenal fans want now. But I think we might be another season away from that. We'll see.
0: Well, stuff there
2: I want to wish you luck for Friday, but my nan was born in Coventry, so I'm going to be supporting Coventry on Friday. But good
1: I'm going to send you to Coventry right now.
0: Thanks very much, Sophie Nicola. Wonderful to have her back on the programme. Host of the Highbury Squad podcast, talking to me, Paul Ross, the Kane Reeves, and to yourselves.
2: The last time Arsenal and Coventry met, 2001 in the Premier League, Dennis Bergkamp scored the winner. So they were walking in a Bergkamp wonderland that day, Paul.
0: And on that bombshell, coming up, we're talking about last night's big game, the Welsh Derby, final championship game of the weekend, the final launch game, Cardiff versus Wrexham. It was 1-1 at the end, and Lawrence Mora, TalkSport's Welsh correspondent, is going to fill in the gaps for us right after this. Cheers, Sophie.
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16: Turn up the wick on the Darkle Dynamo. 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
17: It's the opening weekend of the season, but this has the feel of a playoff semi-final, such as the anticipation around both North and South Wales. Quickly played forward by one of the youngsters, Kieran Ashford, but Wrexham have it back, and it's a brilliant finish by Kiefer Moore, high into the net.
18: That is absolute magic from Kiefer Moore. That is a wonderful finish.
17: Reuben Colwell is over this. It'll be a big effort to get it up and down. Reuben Colwell and Joel Bagan are over this. Reuben Colwell hits it. Oh, what a goal! Reuben Colwell with an absolute screamer. And Cardiff are saved in the 7th minute of added time. Wrexham have blown it.
18: It is carnage here in Cardiff. Oh, my goodness.
17: That's it. It was the final kick of the game. and it's rescued a point for Cardiff in its finish. Cardiff City 1, Wrexham 1.
0: Proper Hollywood ending there, of course. Wow, high drama indeed. Cardiff City 1, Wrexham 1. Let's get the thoughts of our Welsh wizard, Lawrence Moura, TalkSport's Wales correspondent. Good morning, Lawrence. So, eagerly anticipated. Great way to start the championship in Wales. And it was a 97th or 98th minute zinger that robbed Wrexham of 2 points. That's not going to go down well on that long journey back, is it?
19: No, bless them. Good morning to you guys. Yeah, that's a heck of a journey back to Wrexham as well. You know, when we say Welsh derby, there is quite a bit distance between two teams. So, yeah, for those Wrexham fans that are heading up the motorway, it's going to be a tough one to take, to be honest, because I think they felt that it was all done and dusted. And certainly that 6 minutes of added on time, the fans, the singing from the Wrexham end, it suggested they thought that they'd done enough to get over the line with 1-0. And quite frankly, I think they probably had. But Reuben Colwell, absolutely stunning free kick. And it did. As Adrian Clark said in that, the Cardiff City Stadium was carnage after that.
0: And I think it's the first time these two sides have met since they were both in what? I think the third tier, 20-odd years ago.
19: Yeah, so they played in the EFL Cup last season, and Cardiff had the better of Wrexham at the racecourse. But yeah, in the league, it's been since the 90s. The last time they played together in Tier 2, which is obviously the championship these days, that was in 1981. So they don't come around that often, you know, these big clashes. And I think Wrexham don't often come in as favourites either. So, yeah, to have come in like that and Cardiff to have nicked it at the end, it's a real kick for Wrexham.
0: And also a bit of an early blow. I mean, I think he scored in the third minute, but the former Cardiff striker, Kiefer Moore, got the Wrexham goal.
19: Yeah, he's scored 7 goals against Cardiff since leaving them. He absolutely loves it. And he played so well as well. He was a thorn in their side. It was a terrific finish from him. So the two Welsh lads on the pitch for either side getting the goals, which is kind of apt, I suppose. But yeah, his finish right in front of the Canton stand, a Canton stand that usually absolutely adores him, where he wears the red of Wales, were not best pleased with his finish in the red of Wrexham, that's for sure.
0: And from looking at the two teams, what do you think they need to try and acquire in the remaining week to the transfer window?
19: Yeah, that's a really interesting question, because I think for Wrexham, they did have a really good hold on that game for a long time. I think they'd be really disappointed that they started to drop deeper and deeper, and they thought, well, Cardiff haven't really got behind us. They haven't really hurt us at any point tonight. So we'll just drop in and we'll do our thing and take the 1-0. And probably that was a little bit of a mistake. But I think where they need something is possibly to help Kiefer Moore up front, that little bit more firepower. And without Josh Windass, maybe that kind of number 10. Nathan Broadhead did a decent enough job tonight, but maybe someone in there that takes them to that next level, because it's a much stronger championship than last season. If they want to progress from their 8th place finish, it's going to be tough for them. So in their respect, I think that's where they need to be strengthening.
0: Now, we know how fickle football fans can be, and you and I spoke, I think it was around Christmas of last year and into the new year, about how some Wrexham fans were calling for Phil Parkinson to move on. He's dropped a couple of points. I think his job's safe for the moment, but here's what he said after the game.
20: Well, I think when 6 minutes is up on the board, I don't know where he got the 6 minutes from, to be honest with you. I don't think it was an injury in the second half, otherwise it wouldn't have mattered. I thought it was job done, but we've had enough chances to have killed the game off tonight. We should have been out of sight, really. Some of our attacking play was a very high standard, and in many respects I'm very pleased with the performance, but obviously when you concede late it hurts. Could we kept the ball in the corner better? Yes, but giving cheap free kicks away at this level, you know, the likelihood is there was a higher chance that you're going to get punished, and we did. And it was in a game really where I felt really they weren't going to trouble it. They didn't trouble us at all. I felt very comfortable in the game, and we've had some brilliant moments to really have punished them tonight, and we didn't take them. But there's lots of really good parts of our performance tonight, really good, and I should be stood here talking about what a performance that was. Coming to here, 30,000, first home game, adrenaline pumping through the crowd and the Cardiff lads, obviously, with what they've achieved last season. I thought we handled it so well, and, you know, we looked like a good side.
1: So it's a long, long season ahead. But Kane's got a question for you, Lawrence.
2: Yeah, good morning, yeah. Lawrence. I really like Cardiff. I think Bradbury Murphy, great appointment. Their squad is very young as well. Only three players over the age of 30. Could that ultimately be their weakness, though, going forward?
19: Yeah, I think that's where they need to strengthen this summer. And they've obviously got a few weeks left of the transfer market, and it's been a bit slow for them transfer-wise. They've got a really good, talented young nucleus of the team and these players that have come through the system together as well. So it's one that the Cardiff City fans really love, the likes of Reuben Colwill, his brother Joel. You've got Kean Ashford there. Isaac Davis came off the bench. Capacchio. Dylan Lawler didn't even play tonight. So there's this really good nucleus of young Welsh lads that are there that have come through the system, but they do need a few experienced heads in there. I think just Alex Robertson at the heart of the midfield, sitting deep, he needs somebody a bit more experienced alongside him. He's a good footballer, but I think that's where they need it. That's where they're going to fall down a little bit. And when you see those big physical sides in the Championship, I worry for them in defence a little bit, like Kiefer Moore. He could have scored two or three tonight, Kiefer, to be honest. So I think that's where they really need to strengthen in the next couple of weeks.
2: The atmosphere was amazing. Like, it sounded incredible.
19: Yeah.
2: Is that the feel at the club now, like with promotion from last season? Because I still can't get over the patience of the Cardiff City fans towards their owner. I really can't. Like, fair play to them.
19: I just don't think they've got a choice. Do you know what I mean? It's like he's not selling. He's not going anywhere. He does still, you know, he pumps his money in. They're hugely in debt, and he fills that gap. So, you know, I think while he's still there, it's a strange one though. You wonder why he's still there, because from my understanding, there are other interested parties, but they've never really put the club up for sale as such. So yeah, it is interesting that he wants to just hang on in there, but he doesn't really want to invest and all the rest of it. But I think in terms of the Cardiff, there is a good feel-good factor, that momentum that goes up. There's a lot of trust in Brian Barry Murphy, and rightly so, because I think he's a great guy, and he's really got them playing some nice stuff, but they just need that little bit of help to get some experienced heads in.
1: And finally, next up, Cardiff go to Derby, Wrexham on Saturday at home to Watford. What are your thoughts on those two games?
19: Another big test for Wrexham straight off the back. Watford obviously winning at the weekend. They look like they're going to be mean business this season. And I think for Cardiff, it's probably a good time to go and catch Derby. They're a little bit flat at the moment. They've missed out on their investment. They've had a bit of a turmoil behind the scenes there. I think it's a good time for Cardiff to go there, especially away from home. And if they can get their 3 points then, 4 points from two games, fantastic for them. And I'll be at the Swans on Saturday for Game Day Live. So they've got Sheffield United on Saturday. So it'll be a big game for the Swans. What a season for the Welsh teams in the Championship. Brilliant.
2: Lawrence, we're going to put you on the spot. Will Wrexham go up and will Cardiff stay up?
19: Cardiff definitely will stay up. I'm absolutely sure about that. Whether Wrexham go up, I'm going to say no, but I think they'll make the playoffs.
1: Brilliant stuff there from one of our favourites, Chop Man himself, great broadcaster, Talk Sports Wales correspondent, and a lot more besides. That was Lawrence Moore talking to me, Paul Ross, and the Kane Reeves right here on Talk Sport and Talk. We'll be live till 5.
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0: And you're listening to Extra Time with Acorn Insurance, servicing and helping taxi drivers since 1982. Here's a story in the Mail today, Kane. Other papers have got it as well, but this is the most in-depth article I've seen. The former owners of Sheffield United have claimed the Blades could be hit with a 12-point deduction amid a row over the sale of their club. United World, which sold the Championship side to current owners Helmi Eltoukhy and Stephen Rosen, is attempting to wind up the company the Americans used to buy the club, claiming they're owed more than £35 million. A hearing is due at the High Court this week, and should it result in further action, United World said the Blades could deduct a potentially season-defining 12 points.
2: Oh, that would be good for Southampton. It means we'll be taken off the bottom of the table with our minus four.
0: But minus 12 at the start will be 50.
2: That is harsh, isn't it? A bit rich for a West Ham fan who has sympathy for Sheffield United being punished.
0: Well, no, it's the other way around. They resented us because of the whole Carl
2: Kevin thing. Yeah, very true. Yeah. That's what I mean.
0: I'm, you know.
2: You didn't show him any sympathy back then, did you? No, exactly.
0: Newsflash, it wasn't down to me. Oh, here's the thing as well. VAR granted second yellow card powers. That's interesting, because that means they can look back then and say the first one was awarded harshly.
2: Well, what I'm interested in this season is about the Sky Sports and TNT. They're going to be taking on-field conversations between referees and players during the broadcasts, which Tony Evans earlier on in the show said he's not very interested in it. He said, because most footballers are dopes.
0: Well, also, the discussion we want to hear, which they played it on with Michael Owen, didn't they, once, was the VAR discussions, but they're not going to play those.
2: I want to hear what the managers say. They're the most interesting, aren't they?
0: But again, a lot of them would need interpreters, because they bring their coaching staff with them. If they're foreign, they're going to be speaking in their home language.
2: But what I want to hear is what they're... Well, it depends who they're talking to on the pitch.
0: They can always read their lips for that, can't you? They don't cover their lips the way the players do with that.
2: Yeah, but you don't get to... you don't get to hear them, do you?
0: No, that's true. They're not mic'd
2: up. I'd like to hear what they're saying to the fourth official. But they kind of need to find a way to actually make the coverage more, I don't know, entertaining. There was an interesting piece in The Telegraph yesterday about TNT Sports, and they described their coverage as like ordering a chicken korma. Which, but no, I thought that was quite a good comparison. Also, this, what?
0: The odd headline in the Mail, I think this is possibly a tad premature. Yes, Maresca's Man City lost 3-0 in the Community Shield, but we've got 2 and a bit weeks left of the transfer window. Oliver Holt writing in the Mail today, he's a great writer, football writer and big football brain, but he writes, this is the headline, folks, City's players grew up in Pep's religion and have lost their God. And now they're aura too. Well, they were playing the Premier League title holders, were they not?
2: They were indeed. Also, we have got to the bottom of why Jack Grealish was at Cardiff against Wrexham.
0: Because you think he's going to go and join Wrexham.
2: Well, you started the transfer speculation, Paul, by saying Wrexham are preparing a huge bid for Jack Grealish.
0: Well, I thought it'd be a big signature signing and a rumour worth starting with absolutely no evidence.
2: Well, I've done a bit of digging and I've discovered that's nonsense, what you said. And actually, what they're going to do is the reason he was there is because he's mates with Callum Robinson of Cardiff.
0: That old cover story.
2: He was just there to support his buddy. There we are.
0: Why was he dressed as Deadpool then?
2: there we are. So that's why Jack Grealish was there. He will not be joining Wrexham. Now, this is a crazy lady in the Sun. We mentioned that Christmas is quite far away, but it's not. Still, we'll let you know about Mrs. Brown's Boys being cancelled. Now,
0: breaking news.
2: This is a lady called Kelly Jones. She's a Christmas-crazed mum who's put her tree up 5 months early in the middle of a heatwave. What a crazy woman you are.
0: It must be a fake tree. All the pine needles would drop out by Crimbo.
2: Well, she's from Derby, and she says she's hauled the tree down from the attic, and the kids love it. She says, next year, I'm going to put it up all year round.
0: That's just lazy.
2: What? Yeah, I imagine her house is a state.
0: you can't say that about the poor woman.
2: Don't you reckon?
0: She'll be incredible.
2: People who have their Christmas tree their Christmas decorations up outside.
0: She's got it down and has put up the tree inside.
2: Why has that made the paper, honestly?
0: Well, even more of a pertinent question, why are you reading it from the paper? If you don't think it belongs in the paper, then don't waste that time on reading it out, you mug.
2: I just think people are crazy. Anyway, there we go. What else we got on the...
0: By the way, were you a fan of the Johnny Depp Pirates of the Caribbean films?
2: Yeah, they made too many of them, though, didn't they?
0: Well, he's coming back with another one.
2: Oh, end it now, Johnny.
0: In today's Our Daily Star, Johnny Depp is set to make a swashbuckling Hollywood comeback as Captain Jack Sparrow. Jerry Bruckheimer, producer of the Pirates of the Caribbean franchise, is keen to get the star back on board for a sixth film, which is tipped also star Margot Robbie. The movie mogul said, "We're talking with Johnny. Hopefully you can get this done." Not a guarantee then, but...
2: I'm looking forward to his Scrooge film. That should be quite cool. I saw the trailer for that.
0: Is it the early days? Is it a Scrooge, Burton prequel?
2: Yeah.
0: It's like a horror
2: anything
0: film.
2: Anything Tim Burton makes, puts Johnny Depp in, doesn't he? Good morning to Darren on the WhatsApp. He says, "Sensible Tottenham fans don't think we're going to do anything this season until we get a top striker." That's not a bad... Not a bad shout, mate. I reckon you did a lot better than last season, though.
0: And the season before, 2 17th place finishes for the Spurs.
2: Good morning to Tom, who's enjoying the show, some nice comments, and says that he's taken up a new job delivering bread around the northwest overnight.
0: Is that John?
2: That is. That's from Tom.
0: Tom, hello, Tom. Stay safe, matey.
2: And keep up the good work, Tom. Good morning to Franny Healy, who said no Arsenal fan is saying they will walk it. Goodness me. Sophie hasn't been listening to Talk Sport much. A lot of cocky Arsenal fans come on Talk Sport, don't they? Saying they're going to walk the league. But
0: we just had Sophie Nicolau on.
2: Yeah, but she said they're not going to walk it.
0: That's magical.
2: She said no Arsenal fans are saying that.
0: Yeah.
2: There are quite a few actually on Talk Sport. And also, good morning to Dave, who agrees with Sir Tim Martin banning people listening to social media videos on loudspeaker in Wetherspoons pubs.
0: Now, I've been very lucky in my life and met some amazing movie actors, movie directors and rock stars. One of the nicest blokes I met was an absolute hero of mine in the early 70s, still performing. He's got an autobiography out this October. We're going to try and get him on the show.
2: Ooh.
0: Alice Cooper.
2: Oh, yeah. That
0: real name Vince Furnier, son of a Methodist minister. There's a photograph of him in today's papers in the Star, this one. It's Alice Cooper Market. Figure this. Rock icon Alice Cooper is spotted doing a bit of shopping. The School's Out singer, 78, bought a tote bag from Scarborough Market, North Yorkshire. What's he doing up in Scarborough Market? What's he doing up on the seaside up there?
2: Yeah, if he's in Scarborough, he'll surely come
0: get him on the show,
2: won't he?
0: Biju Creations, right on Facebook, had a surprise customer in my shop today, a gentleman by the name of Alice Cooper. He was lovely to talk to. Well, I bet he was, but even... He's not on the tour or anything, is he?
2: I have no idea. But we are hoping this on tomorrow's show to be having Kurt Smith on.
0: One half of Tears for Fears.
2: I'm very excited about this. He's put money into Bath City. He was part of a £6 million consortium by the club. So he's going to be telling us about that. He's in LA, Paul.
0: So 8 hours behind us.
2: 8 hours behind. Yeah. I was listening to Tears for Fears yesterday on the way home after we mentioned them on the show. Great band.
0: Well, Mark Randall has, not for the first time, given me a very good question for our mate Kurt, if he comes on the show.
2: Oh, how good is it?
0: Which is, well, the rumour is that when they were making the brilliant album, Sowing the Seeds of Love, which is a Beatlesque, brilliant production, that they spent so much overdubbing it, getting musicians in, that the record company thought they'd never make any money from the album. It's good to admit, and it's about taking pains. And I think Roland Ortzabal, because of his star sign, believes that nothing was ever perfect, nothing was ever finished. He didn't want to finish any album.
2: And what's the brilliant question?
0: Exactly that. Yeah. Isn't that true?
2: Okay. Oh, well, we'll look forward to that answer then.
0: He doesn't care who he offends this morning, does he, folks?
2: Goodness me. James, the Liverpool fan who's listening in Thailand, waiting for his truck to be cleaned and listening to the show. He says, thank you very much, guys.
0: In Thailand?
2: Yeah. Well, thank you very much, James. I hope you get your truck cleaned and vacuumed. And
0: keep listening and stay safe, as I always say to people.
2: And also,
0: what I'd like to know from Kurt is...
2: Yeah.
0: what does Tears for Fears mean? Where the name came
2: well,
0: from.
2: That can be your question to him, then.
0: Well, I might ask you if I get, you know, if we get
2: you
0: on
2: with interviewed him before?
0: Yeah.
2: Have you?
0: He had an album called Curtis Not Mayfield.
2: Oh, yeah.
0: Ribtickling play on words. Because I think they split up. I think they've got back together and re-recorded again. But when they first broke up, it was, I think, I've got the feeling it's less than amicable. Because he split.
2: Well, let's not bring that up, then.
0: Well, I have to ask him what happened to you guys.
2: Yeah.
0: Riding high, you went your separate ways.
2: Don't ruin the interview straight away. Like, don't go.
0: I won't come in with that.
2: Yeah,
0: one,
2: okay, yeah, good.
0: Who dumped two? I won't go in with that one. But
2: well, I need a critique.
0: Well, Roland Orsable has got his autobiography out. I might try and buy a copy of that tomorrow to read it, to do some prep for an interview, yes, for a change. But he said at the time they broke up because of astrological differences. And I thought that was a joke. But he's very keen on astrology, and part of his book is about that, the importance of astrology to him. So maybe it was.
2: If that's what Kurt said.
0: No, what Roland Orsable, the other guy, said.
2: Oh, dear.
0: Maybe the star signs didn't coincide, he lied, and make, you know, make him get on.
2: He sounds a bit nuts to say that.
0: Don't say that. Well, they've been mates again.
2: Oh, yeah, very true, very true.
0: We're all out of our beliefs, aren't we?
2: Well, I look forward to hearing from him, and we've also got Mark Donaldson on the show, and Tim Vickery will be back as well. Hopefully he's back. He's had a nightmare getting back from Greece on his holidays, so we'll hear all about that.
0: Coming up, we've got, I think it's Katie Shanahan, this one, is it? And after that, it's Ali McCoist and, of course, Jeff Stelling, with some big-name guests for you. No doubt they'll be continuing the discussion about the sacking of the chief operating officer of FIFA after he was roundly condemnatory of Gianni Infantino's attempt to sell off Hive of a big chunk of the World Cup action. I mean, he said, this is a, what did he say, a misjudged one-man sabotage, I think, was the word he used about Gianni Infantino's decision to some people.
2: And good morning, David. Apparently, I've contradicted myself. I said I criticised that woman who's looking forward to Christmas, but at the same time saying I'm looking forward to Scrooge the Xmas film. Very true. Yeah, I did contradict myself. But then...
0: But you're allowed to, though.
2: Yeah, I guess.
0: Not the first time. It won't be the last.
2: Yeah, and actually, it's coming
0: out. Also, you gave us breaking Christmas news about Mrs Brown's Boys.
2: Yeah, exactly. It's been cancelled because he broke his jaw.
0: It doesn't quite work out. Well, I don't quite believe that. I mean, he's got 4 months for his jaw to
2: you
0: get
2: better.
0: You don't
2: believe he's broke his jaw?
0: I believe he's broke his jaw. I don't think it takes 4 months to recuperate and recover. However,
2: well, you ponder that. Break your jaw after the show and see how...
0: Now he's offering me violence. That's a job for HR. Katie Shanahan on the way. We're back tomorrow from one.
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17: That's a parenting issue. 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
3: The past is a foreign country. 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
19: Hello there, this is Talk and it is Petri. Now, though, I am delighted to say that I am joined by the wonderful John Boothman, political correspondent at the Sunday Times in Scotland. John, good to see you.
20: How are you doing?
19: Good, I'm really well. It's a fine haircut you've got there. Have you just had it done?
20: As my wife said to me when I get back, it'll be nice when it's finished. but there you go.
19: I think it looks very dapper, John.
20: Look, it's the summer here, although, I mean, it's been raining here all day. Do you remember that stuff?
19: We don't remember that.
20: It's wet.
19: We don't remember that down here. We haven't seen it for a long, long time. Apparently we will at the end of the week, so we're told. John, looking at those plans by Reform, and they are sketched out plans, it has to be said. There's no meat to the sandwich as yet. What do you think of them?
20: I think the first thing that struck me about them was that I found it faintly amusing that that Reform were proposing to rip apart the Brexit deal.
19: Yeah.
20: Because a lot of this stuff was what we agreed when we withdrew from the European community, that, you know, people who were EU citizens who had settled status would get welfare benefits. It's like a lot of stuff I hear from Reform. And, you know, I don't want to go too overboard on this, but, you know, these things are easier said than done. I think it's right that people should be looking at welfare. We've clearly got a gigantic explosion of welfare benefits in this country. You're absolutely right to say that Labour, particularly because of rebellions in the backbenches, were not able, or at least so far have not been able, to do anything much about that. In Scotland, the SNP don't want to do anything much about it, to be fair as well. A lot of these things that we have in this country are legacies of the Conservative government. So in that respect, you know, Reform, like some others, are right to say that these things need to be looked at. However, if anybody really thinks in reality that you could, you know, at one fell swoop, right, take 50 billion quid out of the welfare system, I just don't see that being very practical. And again, you know, dare I say this, you know, the target of this being people from abroad who've settled here, who've paid their taxes here, yeah, who run businesses here, that these people would not be given welfare, just seems to me to be bizarre.
19: Well, I mean, I just don't know how you square that circle. I don't know how you require somebody to pay into the national insurance policy and into the tax system and then tell them that they get nothing back for that.
20: Well, you know, are we all to look forward, you know, in future to a whole load of British citizens, for example, who live in Spain being refused anything that they get there, that any time they need an operation, they've just to come back and use the system, even though they haven't been paying taxes here? I think there's, as you say, this is probably quite sketchy from reform. It needs a lot more thinking.
19: But it will undoubtedly be popular. I mean, this is an interesting, but I was talking to the Taxpayers Alliance earlier, and he said, so I'm quoting him, that this is an interesting political decision by reform, considering that a lot of the reform backers come from the very poorest communities for whom welfare is a lifeline. And the idea of doing something that is would be politically unpopular, in other words, the welfare to work schemes, which have been talked about for decades, you and I both know that. They've never quite pulled it off. Nobody has. I wonder how popular it'll be with the reform base.
20: Well, you know, if you think that reform is picking up a lot of working class voters, a lot of people, for example, as you say, right, who, you know, are on what people might term, you know, the lower social classifications, or C's and D's, in old-fashioned terms that we talk about. You know, I saw some statistics earlier from Nigel Farage's and Richard Tice's constituency about how many people are on welfare. And, you know, these people might be out there supporting reform at the moment, but once they see the details of this plan, they might think differently.
19: Yeah, it's a very interesting idea from reform. But look, the one thing reform is really good at is getting us talking about

0: scheme could keep PC's killers in prison.
1: I think this is a really interesting story. It's clearly something that has really been seized by the Prime Minister. It's clearly rattled Andy Burnham. He, you know, suspended the early release scheme earlier in the summer. He was concerned about people who were in prison for rape. This whole situation was then highlighted about the killers of Andrew Harper. I saw, and very movingly, Andrew Harper's mother, I think, on television last week, talking about this. The Prime Minister's clearly said, I want something done about this. There seems to be something technical, according to the Times. It says that the government is looking at exempting all those who committed unlawful act manslaughter from the scheme, which would mean that 470 people who are serving sentences for manslaughter and are eligible to be freed. But those who committed other forms of manslaughter, such as gross negligence or voluntary manslaughter, would still be released under the plan. So a particular characterization, classification of manslaughter, those people wouldn't be released, but others who committed manslaughter would still remain in jail.
0: I mean, look, that will solve the PC Harper situation, right? But it's not going to solve the problem that he's got with this, because this is just whack-a-mole. You know, there'll be after the PC Harper case, there'll be somebody else who says, yes, but my killer, my dad's killer's been let out, my son's killer's been let out. Then there'll be somebody else who's let out that commits a case. You know, this he's opened a massive can of worms here.
1: I mean, I find this quite interesting. We, I think, on our fourth tranche of early releases in Scotland over the past couple of years. The same issue on a slightly smaller, well, a smaller scale. The prisons are overcrowded. So basically what happens is people are getting out earlier. There's a problem in the prisons with a larger number of remand prisoners because of blockages and difficulties getting them through the courts. Yeah. There's more and more prisoners like who are elderly, who've been serving very, very long sentences, who are in prisons. Prisons are very different places from where they were in the past, but the big problem is that issue of prison places. We've spoken about this before. You know, we're building a prison in Glasgow at more than £1 billion at Barlinnie. And on the one hand, whilst people would say these people should be kept in jail, when you find out how much it costs to keep them in jail and to build jails, then people start to go, what, really?
0: Yeah. I mean, I think that in the prison population, there's something like 1,000 people over the age of 80 or something that you have to suggest perhaps they're not a great danger to the public, maybe in their 80s and 90s, and they're not making the decisions to release them or put them in an open jail or something.
1: Look, again, you know, you're back to this issue, it depends what people are in jail for. Mm. But, you know, you made that point earlier on about, you know, I'm opening a can of worms. I think the latest situation that looks as if it will arise in this tranche of releases, and I saw people again on television talking about this last week, is people who are victims of domestic violence are really, really worried that, you know, some of the people who are going to be released early and very early are people who, you know, violently abused their partners. Mm. And you can understand perfectly why there would be an issue. And, you know, the government can say as much as they like that the probation service will put things in place, there will be additional security and tagging and greater monitoring. And the government has said that, but there's a bit of, you know, the public being quite sceptical about that as well.
0: Yeah, well, there's not a lot of trust in the probation system because they're overworked and understaffed. And also, we've seen too many stories about these companies, these private companies that are responsible for tagging prisoners

0: on release, not doing so and not monitoring them. So it's with very good reason that we're sceptical about any backup plan. And the police have also said, look, we're going to be so busy managing these people that we're not going to be able to stop crimes happening and other criminals appearing. So it seems like, I don't know who's, it's just pushing it down the road, right?
1: Yeah, we've also got this very strange situation that anything I see or read about this keeps telling us we've got the highest prison population in Western Europe. Now, I don't know the answer to this question, but, you know, what that appears to mean is that fewer people are being put in jail in other countries, presumably for, we're putting people in jail, you know, still for maybe crimes, minor crimes that they shouldn't be in jail for. Mm. Or somehow or other, they are better in other countries at devising, implementing, delivering community sentences of some description. So they've got better support in communities or in the probation service or whatever that allows people with certain categories of crime not to be in the jails. And again, as I've said, if we could improve substantially, and this is something that happened, I think, or certainly was hugely exacerbated in the back end of COVID, the number of people who are in jail and on remand by getting people through the courts quicker, somehow or other we might be able to improve things.
0: Yeah, absolutely. John, thank you. We're going to take a quick break, but John and I'll be back in just a moment.
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2: The past is a foreign country. 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
0: Hello there, this is Talk and it is Petrie here with you. With me is the wonderful John Boothman, political correspondent at the Sunday Times in Scotland. Sticking with the front page of the Times, John, children left fixated with violence by social media. The British children are becoming intoxicated by extremism, the Children's Commissioner for England has warned, as she called on the government to introduce a range of restrictions on social media use for under 18s. I thought that was already in the pipeline.
1: Yeah, I mean, nevertheless, it's an interesting story. And the language that has been used by the Children's Commissioner is certainly pretty strong stuff.
0: Yeah.
1: Children who repeatedly talked about weapons, idolised violent attackers, or shared videos of beheading and suicides were routinely falling outside counter-terrorism measures, she says, and then goes on to say that lots of children are being drawn into radicalisation and violence fascination. It's pretty heavy stuff.
0: It is, but haven't we always... But there's always been something that has drawn children into that. In our day, it was music, right? We were told it was, this music is radicalising children, it's turning them violent. Then it was games, video games and films, and now it's social media. Isn't this something that has always happened to a degree, or always at least there's been something to blame for it?
1: I don't know. I mean, I think the media, the social media, the internet is just so all-pervasive. Mm. It's there. It's too easy. It's too convenient. A few clicks and you can see all this stuff.
0: Yeah,
1: people can do it in the privacy of their own rooms. There is no real monitoring, policing, or anything of this that stops any kid at any age accessing it, as long as they've got thumbs and you know, the ability to switch on a phone. It doesn't contradict this, but you know, if you talk to young people about it, they don't want to see social media. I think by and large for them as individuals, they might be they might turn around and say other kids of their age should see it, but
0: yeah,
1: you know, there's still a big problem with this. And, you know, what I find quite interesting about it more generally is that, you know, there are simple things that could have happened in Britain and happened in other countries in the past few years, really quite easily, like banning mobile phones in schools, right? And we just can't even get our act together to do that. And now, you know, we're talking about this idea of banning social media for under 16s, under 18s, whatever it might be. And no one has been able to really haul over the coals, get them to take some accountability for this stuff amongst the tech companies, who are the people who should really be doing something about it.
0: Absolutely.
1: You know, there needs to be much more pressure on the tech companies to do something about this, to introduce some kind of safeguards, some kind of, you
0: know, they're the experts, fictions. Right? They know how these algorithms work. They invented them, so they know how to stop them.
1: Yeah, well, I mean, and you know, for all of the well intentions that governments have, you know, we've been very, very slow. We've been how long we talk? We've been talking about this.
0: Since the beginning of time, it feels like it, and nothing has been done. You're absolutely right. Let's have a look at the Telegraph. Angela Rayner paves way for more traveller sites. Residents will be forced to tolerate lawbreakers as reforms will hinder councils from blocking new camps. Angela Rayner has softened planning rules for traveller sites, giving councils fewer ways to block them. This won't be popular.
1: No, this will cause outrage in a whole load of places. It also goes on to talk about the exponential increase in the number of people who are travelling around the country, which I think is quite interesting. What the article doesn't explain in any kind of shape or form is why she is doing this.
0: Mm.
1: Which, again, I find quite interesting. You know, it's a relaxation of the planning laws. This is what it will mean. Presumably, there are fewer travelling sites, or because local communities don't want them, maybe the government thinks, you know, it's a good idea this should happen, that if it doesn't happen, people's human rights or something are being transgressed. I don't really know, because other than the headline and what's in the body of the piece, it doesn't say why Angela Rayner's gone down this direction of travel.
0: No, it really doesn't. And it doesn't talk about any illegality of just taking a piece of land. I don't think you or I would be able to do that, right?
1: Yeah, I think so. Yeah, you're absolutely right. You know, look, there are organised sites round about the country, but, you know, what tends to happen is, you know, groups of these people, right, just appear with their vehicles. You know, sometimes overnight, I've seen it quite
0: recently, over a complete,
1: not far to where we live. And, you know, they're there for weeks and there's a mess and everything else. Local communities don't like it. But part of that is because I think in general there's a lot of reluctance among local authorities to have organised sites and the like.
0: Well, I mean, she's also allowing more, paved the way for more development of a green belt. So any town or city that's got a green belt around it, she's also paved the way for more building on that as well. Burnham to block water firms using surge pricing during drought. I mean, what more are these water companies going to do to us? This is absolutely disgusting.
1: Well, you know, we don't have this problem in Scotland. You know, Scottish Water is publicly owned in Scotland. Water is cheaper in Scotland. Mind you, it's more plentiful, it has to be said.
0: It is true.
1: But there you go. Look, you know, I think anything the Prime Minister says about, or does more particularly, about water companies in England, right, will be popular.
0: Yeah.
1: I mean, people have just got such a dislike, a distaste, an antipathy towards water companies. I think the difficulty for the government in respect of all of this is that, and again, Burnham's talking about this, he's talking about, you know, control of water authorities in England. If he were going to do that and try and buy these companies out or whatever, it would cost an absolute arm and a leg to do it. So it will be interesting to see how, where he goes in all of this and what he can do to further, I suspect, regulate these companies rather than anything else.
0: Well, I mean, and any drought, I'm afraid, is down to these water companies. These water companies are allowing millions, if not billions, of litres of water to spill out of pipes every single day across the country. And they've not built any reservoirs. So it's their fault. And then they've got the nerve to want to charge us more for water during droughts, which they are responsible for happening. I mean, responsible for the weather, but they are responsible for everything else.
1: That's been one of the major criticisms. There's been a lack of investment in infrastructure.
0: Yeah.
1: And at the same time, these same companies seem to be able to pay their shareholders lots and lots of dividends, pay their executive huge amounts of money and bonuses in terms of their salaries. But yet the basic infrastructure, whether it be, you know, the provision of reservoirs, whether it be being able to curb sewage and difficulties with the environment, all seems, you know, well, I don't know whether it's ignored, but certainly the sort of work and the sort of effort and the sort of resources that need to go into this just doesn't seem to happen.
0: They're just taking the absolute proverbial, I tell you. Let's have a look at the Mirror. Wine buffoon is the headlines. Nigel Farage's number two trivialised the deadly heat waves yesterday, saying, if it means English wine and sparkling wine gets better, fantastic. This is Richard Tice was branded out of touch by environmental experts. He spoke after an estimated 2,700 heat-related deaths in May and June and wildfires destroyed homes in the West Midlands, visited by the Housing Secretary Angela Rayner.
1: I mean, you know, sorry, I've already been relatively disparaging about reform, but you know, this is a bit beyond the pale. You know, 2,877 excess deaths, mostly elderly people.
0: Yeah.
1: Stour Bridge houses inflamed, 19 houses destroyed, another 18 houses partially damaged. You know, every time I turn on the radio, I hear about what's happening in the agricultural community for farmers.
0: Yeah.
1: I see the pictures of brown fields. The harvest is failing. The next thing that's coming down the road is there will be huge increases in the price of vegetables.
0: Yep.
1: But Richard Tice, it's all fine. We've all to be happy because English sparkling wine will be cheap.
0: It is quite out of touch, isn't it? Right, the Sun newspaper, Pep's divorce rant at players. Pep Guardiola told Man City players of his marriage split in a furious team talk, demanding that they show the passion he had lost, a new documentary reveals.
1: Certainly novel.
0: Interesting.
1: Maybe they would score a few extra goals as a result of that. It's a slightly bizarre story.
0: It's a very strange story, and there's also, I mean, odd, very odd. But anyway, let's take a quick break, John. We'll be back in just a moment.
2: No nonsense, no substitutes. 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
0: Hello there. This is Talk, and I'm Petri, and with me is John Boothman, a political correspondent at the Sunday Times in Scotland. Let's have a look at this story, John. I mean, dear, oh dear. Front page of the Daily Mail and also the Daily Star, in fact, it's on a few of the pages. So who was the White House hoaxer who duped the PM? Oh dear, this is not the first time this has happened either, is it? It may be the first time it's happened to him, but we've seen stories like this before. Security fears over Burnham's messages with an imposter who posed as Trump's chief of staff.
1: Yeah, well, we know it wasn't her. We know it wasn't Susie Wiles, who's Trump's chief of staff. They seem to have exchanged a few messages. Number 10, of course, hasn't released the messages. Seemed to go on for a wee bit. This, I suppose it can happen. It's not funny. Well, it is funny, but it's not funny. But, you know, strange that somehow or other this person would manage to get either it was a direct phone call to his mobile phone or would have to come through some sort of switchboard to get there. So it must have been quite an elaborate hoax for it to happen.
0: I mean, it definitely has happened before, but it is embarrassing, isn't it, for the PM? I mean, the Daily Star going with he's just 4 weeks into his new job, but Andy's faked, caught out by Trump prankster. And then they talk about the crazy wildfire alert. That was weird, that alert, right?
1: We didn't have it because I'm presuming we didn't have it. I mean, we've had wildfires in the Cairngorms a couple of weeks ago, but nothing since. You know, we're not getting weather that's up to 38 degrees. It was a balmy, 15 or something this afternoon in the centre of Edinburgh. And it was raining. I had quite an amusing time. I bumped into a couple... we were at the book festival today in Edinburgh, the book festival's great because you just bump into all, you know, you're walking past people who, who's that? Oh, it's Ian Rankin, or who's that over there? And I met a load of old journalists, right, that I know, a couple from London, and we were actually just having a laugh because it started raining, and I was saying to one particular guy who works for the BBC at Millbank, I was saying, do you remember this stuff? And it was just, it was quite a good laugh and nice. So we didn't get that alert last week.
0: I think it was absolute abuse of power to send that. I mean, I was on the phone to my son, actually. We were having a chat and then suddenly, this, you know, incredibly loud.
1: So you were having a nuclear war.
0: Yeah. I mean, and it's don't use a portable barbecue. Like, right. Seriously, apparently in Wales it caused an enormous amount of fear because it was sent in Welsh 10 minutes before it was sent in English. And, of course, people in the pub who didn't speak Welsh were thinking, what the hell is this? And they were desperately trying to find a Welsh speaker to translate it for them as they went into full-on panic, thinking, like, you know, Putin had finally launched one. It was extraordinary, but they're sticking by it. They're saying it's like a really good plan to send that, but there we go. Let's have a look at the Metro. It's been on all of the front pages. Hayden Panettiere, who's the young actress, she's on the front pages of most of the papers, actually. Hero star found dead after suspected overdose was an inspiration to her millions of fans. This is a tragedy. 36 years old and a mum.
1: Yeah, I mean, you can't... What can you say about a story about a 36-year-old passing away in these kind of circumstances? It's just... It's dreadful. It's awful.
0: It is horrible. It's really hard. She's really battled as well to get herself straight. It doesn't say... what kind of drugs overdose, but I know she was suffering with some back pain, so I would imagine it was probably prescription drugs, but we don't know. But still, you know, a mum and a very young woman who was, you know, doing well in her career. It doesn't get much sadder, really. That doesn't sound much like peace, Mr. President. Trump's four-letter threat to bomb a US ally.
1: What?
0: I mean, I know you've picked this as well. Trump threatens to bomb Oman if it gets in the way of ending the Iran war. And what they're doing, Oman, is dealing with Iran, right, over the Strait of Hormuz.
1: Look, Oman's been playing, I think, you know, quite a helpful role, back channels to Iran, trying to get the Iranians engaged and involved in getting to an end of this war, which is, I think, it's 170 days in this war in Iran. I've just been looking at, you know, the past few days the president, you know, so he's hacked off the Omanis today. I think yesterday he managed to hack off the South Koreans.
0: Yeah.
1: He tweeted that he talked about his great friend Kim Jong-un. I mean, which in itself is perverse and bizarre. He said that he was ordering Hesketh to have fewer military exercises with South Korea on the eve of the biggest military exercise that they have last week. In a speech to a Republican rally, he said that he was going to declare the Straits of Hormuz American territory. I mean, you know, taking a step back from this, if this was any other world leader who was saying these kind of things, what would we be saying about it?
0: I know, I literally just cannot... I don't know why anybody believes this guy, and I don't know why anybody supports this guy. I mean, to say to an ally, I'm going to quote him because it is worth the quote. So if you're offended by mild swear words, I do apologise. But you know, we're going to bomb the shit out of Oman. I mean, it's language like that supposed to be trying to sort out a diplomatic solution. He's also declared that they're having back-channel conversations with the IRGC. The IRGC has said that is fundamentally and absolutely not true, that they're not. There's no back-channel conversations with Trump. And then Trump declaring sovereignty over the Strait of Hormuz. I mean, it is which is going to upset everybody in the Gulf and around the world if he even attempts it. Yeah, and it's illegal, by the way.
1: Yeah, and the war continues in Iran. At least there's no ceasefire, despite the fact that that's been declared. We've got a situation now where the 15-point peace plan for Gaza has been rejected by Netanyahu, which anybody could have told Trump was going to happen.
0: Absolutely,
1: anyway.
0: With his elections coming up. No chance.
1: They continue, the Israelis, despite protestations from the international community, to do what they are doing in the West Bank. Anything Trump goes anywhere near, I think, as you rightly said, what he's now saying about anything is just not believable. And we'll see how much, because the key test of all of this is going to come in November, we'll see how believable it is to the American public.
0: Yeah, absolutely. Let's have a look at The Guardian now. Another story about Richard Tice. Stop fighting climate change and enjoy the heat waves. It's an extraordinary message to be handing out, like we were saying before, about the wine, when a lot of people are suffering at the moment with these heat waves. And we know that they are not a good thing for the economy. It's cost billions. We know that this is not good for the country. We know it's not good for food security, water security, any of those things. Quite extraordinary to tell us to stop moaning about it and enjoy the sun.
1: There is an interesting point here, though, which is at the same time that this is happening, Burnham's government is looking at those two, the oil and the gas field, Rosebank and Jackdaw in the north of Scotland. And whilst I think certainly under Burnham they would be more disposed, at least on Jackdaw, the gas field, to actually let that go ahead, they might, we'll need to see whether they do or not, do the same for Rosebank. This is happening at the same time as people are seeing what's happening with the climate. They are seeing what's happening with, you know, all of those wildfires around the country. So there's an interesting kind of dichotomy for the government here.
0: Yeah, apparently he's going to delay decisions now because of that.
1: Yeah, well, you know, I can remember earlier this year the oil companies and the gas companies saying that, for example, I think it was on Jackdaw rather than Rosebank, that if they announce it in the summer, it can get into production very quickly. But if there's a further delay to any of this, then that's not going to happen. So, but it is a problem for the government, who are trying on the one hand to do something about, you know, the cost of living. They are trying also at a time when unemployment's starting to rise. You know, oil and gas is a big, big employer in this country. And if these fields were allowed to go ahead, then it would at least, you know, secure, probably add additional jobs and certainly secure jobs for a lot of people in that sector. But
0: what effect will it have on the cost of living when those products are sold on the open market?
1: Well, yeah, but, you know, part of the argument would be, certainly in the case of gas, that, you know, it would be much better for us to produce our own domestic gas than it would be to bring it in with a huge environmental footprint from, you know, the Middle East or from the United States, where, you know, first the gas gets refrigerated, it's put in boats, it comes away across the Atlantic or away through the Mediterranean to here.
0: Pipeline from Norway, isn't it?
1: But you know, we import a lot of this stuff. And we'd be better doing it ourselves, right?
0: They'd have to divert it from the world markets then. They'd have to say, right, anything that comes out of Jackdaw, we're keeping for ourselves. And I don't know how that would go down.
1: Even if they didn't do that, I think there would be, you know, some kind of environmental benefit from producing your own.
0: Yeah, without doubt.
1: I think, you know, because of the footprint of bringing it here.
0: And we've got rid of all our storage facilities for gas.
1: Yeah, absolutely. I think the government, it's put the government in quite a difficulty. I don't know. There's still also an argument. I know a lot of people disagree with this, but I think there's also an argument which is about, you know, we do contribute to, you know, this, obviously, to this whole situation about the climate. But, you know, unless the Americans and the Chinese and the Indians in particular, you know, who really are responsible for, you know, the vast amount of emissions around the planet, really take serious action on this stuff, this is going to get worse anyway.
0: Yeah, it certainly is. Quick break, and John and I'll be back in just a moment.
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0: Hello there, this is Talk and it's Petrie, and with me is the wonderful John Boothman, political correspondent at the Sunday Times in Scotland. John, the Daily Express. Actually, the papers are sort of undecided on a front page, aren't they? They've been very sort of scattered, unusually. We normally get them banding together much more. But the Daily Express has gone with smugglers use Britain as a transit hub for migrants. Migrant camps like the notorious jungle in Calais could now grow on our coast as Britain becomes a transit hub for migrants wanting to go the other way. So migrants gathering here to go to other countries in Europe.
1: Yeah, I thought that was a very interesting story. I'd like to see, you know, a bit more evidence of what they're talking about, to be honest. You know, we've got an issue in Scotland where there are a lot of migrants coming here from other parts of the UK and from Ireland on the basis that we have more liberal housing legislation in Scotland, that it's easier for people to get accommodation in Scotland than it is in other parts of the UK, and that's caused an issue. But this issue, which suggests that, you know, people might be going in the other way and are all going to end up back in the south coast, I've never really come across that before.
0: No, I've not seen anything about this, but they're saying that the traffickers are exploiting a loophole in our borders. Migrants arriving in the UK on visitor or student visas are contacting smugglers because they want to reach other European countries. Well, there's nothing stopping them leaving the country. I don't understand why they'd need a smuggler to do that.
1: Well, unless they don't have any documentation, or, you know, how do you get out of the country if you don't have the proper papers?
0: Yeah, it's an odd one. I've not seen that. Yeah. I've not seen that story either. One of the stories that you picked, which I knew the second I saw that it was a British drone, I thought, oh, here we go. Russia has threatened the UK with consequences after British drones were used by Ukraine. That's a bit rich, isn't it, considering that Ukraine has used American weapons, has used German weaponry, has used weaponry from all over the world, actually, in its fight with Russia, and yet Russia has singled out the UK because some of these drones that are going much further into Russia now were built by Britain.
1: Yeah, look, the thing that struck me about this story, you know, we've already spoken about Donald Trump and his loose language, his strong language earlier on this evening, is that if you look at the statement that's been made by the Russian embassy in the UK, they describe Britain as being an accomplice and accessory to the bloody crimes and terrorist attacks of Ukrainian neo-Nazis.
0: Wow.
1: And you go, pretty strong stuff. And
0: yeah,
1: they say that they warn there will be a higher price if we become more involved. Now, that's, you know, that, you know, don't usually, it's hardly diplomatic.
0: No, but diplomacy seems to, I don't even think anybody knows the meaning of that word anymore.
1: Yeah, you know, but given, you know, where it's got to be treated seriously is given what's happened before, you know, and things that we both know and suspect. You know, there's a whole load of Russian activity around about the seas of the UK. We've had, you know, Russian agents here perpetrating attacks on citizens. You have to treat this stuff seriously.
0: Yeah, you do. And we've also seen Russian ships being ever more aggressive and making a point all around the British Isles. We've seen Russian aircraft breaking over NATO countries. We've seen all sorts of infractions by Russia. But so to threaten us does seem a little rich, one would say. Although I knew they would the second I saw that had happened.
1: Sure, look, I agree with you entirely, but, you know, this is where we are. We live in a very volatile, you know, situation, international situation. And, you know, people are much more prone to be or want to be dialing this up than dialing it down.
0: Yeah, yeah. The iPaper has gone with this story. Neighbours told, don't phone 999 to report next door's barbecue. What kind of numpty is doing that?
1: Well, look, I think that you go back to the story we were talking about earlier about, you know, the alert last week about barbecues.
0: Yeah, but how stupid do you have to be to say, oh, my neighbour's having a barbecue?
1: Yeah, well, yeah, I get that. You know, we live in a very strange world.
0: A very strange world full of idiots. First of all, idiots who use those little, you know, disposable barbecues on straw. I mean, I was going to say something really rude then. I'm so glad I didn't. What kind of idiot would do that? And then you've got people complaining that their neighbours are having a barbecue. I mean, honestly, just use a bit of common sense, right? Just think.
1: Yeah, it's very, very odd. It's very odd. But look, you know, these things, as you rightly say, are dangerous. And it's the idea that, you know, a lot of this stuff is just like thoughtless.
0: Yeah. There's fireworks in this weather as well. It's ridiculous.
1: Yeah, when people are, you know, the fire brigade is having to go on the television and say to people, if you're going out on the hills this weekend, you know, don't take a portable barbecue, take a picnic. You're just like, this is, you know, use your head.
0: Yeah, but people are just so stupid, though. They need to be told everything now.
1: Yeah. Don't smoke and throw the cigarette away after you're finished.
0: Or light fireworks, or I mean, honestly, people are so stupid. I think it's almost Darwinian, you know. I think the public, as a species, we're getting dumber and dumber and dumber. We'll just be the end of our own existence, won't we, eventually? We'll be so stupid, we won't be able to do anything by ourselves. Ridiculous. Just before I let you go, there's a couple of other things I wanted to talk to you about. This one on the back on the front of the Times. High fidelity music tastes may be key to compatibility. What about you and Mrs. Boothman? Are you do you dance along to the same music?
1: Funnily enough, we were talking about this earlier. We are going to see Florence and the Machine at Ingolstadt next Monday, which I think should be quite good. You can buy into all this stuff. You know, people like the same kind of music, people who've got the same interests. You know, that's what makes the world go around. It brings people together. I think this thing about music in particular is just a really, really interesting finding.
0: Yeah.
1: That you know, this appears to be, you know, up there as being, you know, one of the main reasons that people do find compatibility with each other. It's a good story. And music's just such, you know, it does bring people together. It's just such a fantastic thing.
0: Yeah,
1: you know, I think we've got the same taste. She likes a lot of heavy music that I don't particularly like, and she slags me off a bit for some of my rather eclectic tastes. But I think, yeah, look,
0: going to concerts together, right?
1: Yeah, no, it's a good. We went to see Jules Holland the other week. It was really, really good, right? Just interesting.
0: Yeah, they're saying that forget, you know, the dating apps and personality quizzes. That actually a study has suggested that shared fondness for a genre or particular artist can reveal far more about a couple's compatibility rather than whether they're both organised or share the same politics or whatever.
1: Yeah, well, I think that's fair. I would kind of buy in. Look, it depends on the individual. I mean, we met at a political conference because we're that kind of we're those kind of people, right? But these days the music's thing's really important.
0: Yeah, I think this it's certainly one of the strands, isn't it? For me, it's the shared sense of humour. Actually, is the most. Most important thing, even if I'm not a fan of the Beatles. If they like the Beatles, then that's fine. But it would be, if we can't laugh about it, then that's the problem.
1: Yeah, look, one of the great joys in our family is, my wife and my daughter go and do concerts together.
0: Well, that's good.
1: So they do, and again, you know, things in music these days that were popular 60 years ago, right, are still popular. So I still recount a story about my wife and my daughter one particular weekend going to Liverpool to see the Rolling Stones and then flying from Liverpool to Dublin to go and see Duran Duran.
0: Well,
1: it's just that, and that's their shared interest, and that's the kind of thing that brings them together. You know, I can go and see the football with my son, and that's our kind of bit, and that's just what you know, my wife and my daughter do, and it's brilliant.
0: That is brilliant. You are the coolest family. Yeah, very, very, very cool and hip. John, thank you so much for joining me. John Boothman, the political correspondent at the Sunday Times in Scotland. Just a reminder of the front pages. Like I said, John and I were saying that it's quite a mixed bag, actually. But The Guardian's going with Tice, stop fighting climate change and enjoy the heat wave. The Daily Mail going with that extraordinary story about Andy Burnham, who was texting or messaging with an imposter who posed as Trump's chief of staff. Angela Rayner has paved the way for more traveller sites. Residents will be forced to tolerate lawbreakers as reform hinder councils from blocking new camps. And Burnham is to block water firms from using surge pricing during the drought. And I'm sure that Jeremy Kyle will be covering those stories and more on the Breakfast Show in the morning.
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0: That was a repeat from last night's Petri Hoskin show on Talk. 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
2: Just Talk with 28-day matured conversation. Across the UK, have you got the guts for talk? The home of common sense. This is Talk.
11: Well, a very good morning to you. What can I say? The Breakfast Show is on the way. Thank you to Petri Hoskins. This is JK back on the home of common sense and, of course, the home of the alarm clock Brit. By the way, that reform announcement yesterday, you might have heard Robert Jenrick doing, all about, you know, finally their plans to save $50 billion on the welfare benefits bill. That caused real reaction yesterday. I noticed in his speech, he used the phrase alarm clock Brits. Honestly, what a mess. Anyway, he's here from 9 o'clock this morning. That's 3 hours away. But any question you want to Robert Jenrick about that new policy of reforms, we'll talk about. We'll talk about his, Reform UK's second in command, Richard Tice, is in trouble this morning. He's been blasted. He said, don't be all doom and gloom. The heat wave, enjoy it. The English wine's great. The left are right up the knickers this morning on that. There's so much to talk about. As ever, if you want to on the show, loads to talk about, including Andy Burnham being hoaxed. 0344-499-1000. Get your calls in now and text 87222. Start your message of the word talk. News at 6 next.
2: 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Headlines.
19: A growing number of young people are becoming intoxicated by extremism. That's according to the Children's Commissioner for England, who says children are sharing videos of beheadings and suicides. Now, Dame Rachel D'Souza is asking the government to impose new measures on tech companies. Ghaffar Hussein is a former counter-terror officer with Prevent.
20: If your model is to monetize engagement, then you want shocking content out there. You want the most extreme attention-grabbing things. But unfortunately, what's happening now is online is evolving so quick, and the machinery of government with its legislation and training people is a much slower beast.
19: A new hose pipe ban begins today for Wessex Water customers as heat waves have left many areas facing water shortages. The Met Office says some areas will have meaningful rain, but nowhere near enough to lift droughts. It's as Reform UK's deputy Richard Tice has come under fire for saying we should see the positives in climate change. Ministers are considering plans to block the release of PC Andrew Harper's killers by not allowing anyone who committed a type of manslaughter out early. The officer died after being dragged behind a car speeding away away. These plans would stop the majority of the 470 people who are serving manslaughter sentences from getting out early, but those in for gross negligence or voluntary manslaughter will still be released. Ian Atkinson is a former prison governor.
8: The problem here is this isn't a public protection solution. This has nothing to do with that. It's basically everything to do with the Prime Minister Andy Burnham trying to dig himself out of a hole that Keir Starmer dug for him when he inherited the, you know, emergency mass release process.
19: The MOD's hit back at threats from Russia, warning there'll be consequences for supporting Ukraine. Moscow's accused the UK of deliberately escalating the conflict by supplying Kyiv with drones. And Andy Burnham is expected to delay a decision on extending drilling for oil and gas in the North Sea until the autumn. It's understood there are concerns about the optics of approving new projects during a summer of heatwaves and wildfires. That's the latest on Talk.
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2: 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No-nonsense news for the nation. 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
11: Well, a very good morning to you. What is it? 3 minutes past 6 o'clock, Tuesday, the 18th of August. You lucky people, we're back with Talk Breakfast. It's the home, of course, of common sense and the home of you, the alarm clock Brit. A word, a phrase that even Robert Jenrick now uses in public. Just to repeat what I said before six, that announcement by Reform yesterday to make benefit claimants do community work and foreign nationals won't be allowed any benefits. He will be on the show from 9 o'clock this morning. Your questions, your calls will happen with him. In a tick, Benedict Spence, the least prepared paper reviewer in the history of the world, has arrived, bedraggled after a late night. He's arrived with no papers and no list. So we'll get that all organised. Just lean across and grab them. That'll be absolutely fine. There we go. So listen, nice and early. God, he looks rough. So I don't mean to be rough. You coming in, Spence, mate, it's been tremendous this morning.
22: Good. I'm glad. I'm glad that I'm providing some sort of service.
11: Yes. Yeah, I mean, listen, honestly, I mean,
22: I'm the fat friend. I'm like, you know, how girls always have a friend who's sort of fattened them so in the photographs they look better. That's what I am to you.
11: Damien, who is G-spot on this show because we can never find him, came out with the greatest line as you walked towards us this morning looking like Swampy.
22: What do you say?
11: He said, Christ, did he get dressed with the light off? Which is really true.
22: I thought he was my mate.
11: Well, obviously
22: I was
11: not.
22: Just chatting to him out there. Yeah, unbelievable.
11: He's like that. So listen, before we get Benedict involved, as ever, my friends, Alarm Clock Brits, thank you for joining us. We want your views on the day's news. 0344-499-1000. Rory taking your calls this morning. Voice notes. What's the prize for the first voice note? No change, ladies and gentlemen. Banana. 0344-499-1000. What are you waking up to? Well, Richard Tice. The Mirror have jumped right on this. Wine buffoon. Richard Tice, Reform's deputy leader, has been blasted after he said that people should stop being doom and gloom about the bloody heat waves and should enjoy because it'd be good for English wine. The left have gone mad. How can you do this? The country's in arms. There are wildfires. People are suffering. They do honestly get their knickers in the twist, don't they? But anyway, it's also ironic that Richard is being criticised this morning because, ladies and gentlemen, yesterday Thames Water, haven't done this since 1976, announced a hose pipe ban. I'd also just like to point out, last night it peed with rain in most of the United Kingdom, which is in fact ironic, and I can bet my bottom dollar by November we'll be underwater and everybody will be saying, oh my God, when is it going to end? What do you make of Richard Tice's comments? Just honestly, aren't there more important things in the world to worry about? 0344-499-1000. We also learned today, you know this... Are you ready, Mark? You could look really creatively brilliant here. We also know that the national security officials did raise concerns with 10 Downing Street. That wildfire emergency alert that happened last week, you know, when we all nearly dropped our trousers in fear.
3: they told them it would backfire. Nick Ross, do you remember him from Crime Watch? Top man Nick Ross. He's now the chairman of the National Fire Chiefs Council. He said it was not appropriate to use the system to send general advice on how to avoid wildfires. He said, I don't mean to be honest. He said, I nearly crashed my car. We had a bit of fun yesterday with this. Maybe we'll do that later. Serious news. Tens of thousands gathered last night in Trafalgar Square. We talked about the Jason Arby situation. The Cambridge professor who died last Friday. This has really, really stoked up a huge amount of reaction. 30,000 people gathering last night in Leicester Square. Stand Up to Racism, who organised a vigil, said that there were speeches to be had from MPs, friends and campaigners on his life and his legacy. I've maintained and will continue to maintain this on that. Tragic. Nobody in any way wants to imagine how you'd have to get to be in that position. Of course, what everybody's done is jump at the press and go, oh, it was intrusion, it was awful, it was vicious, it was this. You have to, if you're balanced about this, you have to talk, as I said yesterday, about the judgments of faceless people at the top of institutions. Let me tell you something about, if you were listening yesterday, you'll go, he's going to repeat it, but it's true. You know, Cambridge University released

0: National hunt is underway for the hoaxer who targeted the PM as he took office last month. He thought he was swapping phone messages with Susie Wiles, the US president's no-nonsense enforcer. But actually, it turned out to be a radio hoaxer. Oh, my God. Let's have a bit of fun this morning. Have you ever been pranked or pranked anybody successfully? 87222. Start the message with the word talk. I think that's a brilliant one. We'll ask we'll ask our first guest this morning because he's undoubtedly been pranked. Benedict Spence, top. What do you call yourself now? Top political commentator or just?
1: I wouldn't say top political commentator.
0: Dirty boy.
1: I'd have to be better dressed to be top political commentator. Yes. I'm far
0: what
1: too
0: happened to the collar on the shirt? Did you forget to bring it?
1: This is a new rule that I have established, which is that when it gets to about 30 degrees, you don't need a collar, let alone not a tie. You don't even need a collar. That's what I've decided. A new sartorial approach to surviving in 30 degrees. But now I'm going to have to put the shirt away because
0: you're
1: going
0: to have to get your cagoule out because it's raining.
1: Yes. So the second that I come up with this new rule, nature's like, ha ha. Well, that was a silly investment, wasn't it?
0: Where do you want to start? Have you been pranked or carried out an amazing prank on somebody?
1: This time of the morning, I can't really think about it. I'm going to have to go back to my school days. I mean, there was a moment. There was a good prank that I was not responsible for, but I was very flattered that my school believed that I was when somebody decided to set up a Facebook profile of my school's headmaster and message a couple of people's wives. And that was, some of the things that were said were, as you can imagine, rather risque. I was not responsible for this. I was really, really flattered, though, that the school initially sort of pulled me in. Yeah. On the morning of, and sat me down and said, all right, when did you do it? Why did you do it?
0: I'm gonna tell this story because this is true, right? Mm. On our last day at school, we had a particularly boring headmaster. Private boys' school, not gonna lie. And outside his office, and this was me and another man's idea, boy's idea, and it went down like a cup of cold sick. Outside his office, behind, because there were sort of hills, there were two humps. I mean, it's the best way I can describe it. I'll probably get into trouble for this. And so at sort of 3 o'clock in the morning, because we were boarders, we got a bit of weed killer in a circular motion at the top of each hump. There were two of them, weed killer, the top, and put a plant pot at the top of each. And when he woke up in the morning, he looked out the window, like there were a pair of boobs at the back. It'd be brilliant. Absolutely. Anyway, pranks, that'll be fun. 87222, start your message with the word talk. And don't mention Anton Deck pranking me in America dressed up as a cat. Don't even bring that up because I'll go nuts. Benedict, let's start with Richard Tice. Mm. This was Tice Man yesterday. When asked about climate change, he somehow managed to move into the conversation. English wine. Have a listen, have a watch.
2: Of course climate change is real. And but the idea, where is the evidence that net zero is going to stop it? Where is the evidence? There isn't any. Climate change has always happened. It always will. Maybe the smarter thing to do is to adapt to it than think arrogantly that you can stop it. And I think, you know, I'm old enough to remember 1976. This feels a bit the same. That was 50 years ago. I think when it's a bit warm, let's enjoy it. And if it means that English wine and sparkling wine gets better and better, fantastic. That means we can take on the French, fantastic. Let's celebrate some of these things rather than just be sort of doom and gloom about it.
0: I mean, they've all gone nuts. The front of the Mirror, wine buffoon. Reform man doesn't care about wildfires and people. I mean, there'll always be that situation, won't there? God, I've done that where you say one thing. He's right about, I mean, look, he's right about net zero. I don't care what anybody tells me. I know a lot of people say to me that's irresponsible. Do you know what I think's also very interesting? If you did you know, when people get asked about climate change, I think they get asked, are you concerned about the environment? We're all concerned about the environment. Do we think it's wise spending £800 billion trying to get wind? No, it's rubbish.
1: Yeah, and I think actually what he said there about needing to adapt is entirely sensible. And frankly, if the country had spent the last 30 years preparing to adapt for something that was coming either way, rather than building windmills, maybe we'd be in a slightly better position than we currently are. Talking about, making a joke, a flippant remark about English wine or something like that is harmless, but also true. We are going to have better quality wine. There's nothing wrong with pointing that out. It doesn't mean that you're sort of doing down the dangers of wildfires, as or may not be the case. But actually, he is completely correct that if you don't prepare for these things, well, they're going to keep on happening. And ultimately, a lot of this is to do with the efforts to sort of become a bit more naturally minded. I mean, the wildfire that was at Dunwich, for instance, in Suffolk.

0: was caused on an area of land that had effectively just been left by the RSPB because their attitude was, well, we need to rewild this land. You can't just rewild, you can't just leave it to nature, because nature has a way of clearing through debris and detritus. It's called fire. That's literally what wildfires are. It's nature's way of going, okay, this is overgrown and it's set fire.
1: I get that it's a tinderbox at the moment.
0: But this is the point. If you don't want wildfires like that, you are going to have to intervene in nature. Yeah. You're going to have, you know, foresters, you're going to have people who go in and clear out undergrowth and things like that. My view of all of this is, the attitude towards things like that has basically been, well, let's leave it, because if we leave it, we don't have to spend any money
1: on it. Yeah.
0: That's exactly what's happened here. And then people are surprised when nature takes over and sets fire to the joint, because you're not supposed to just let things grow indefinitely. At some point, it has to be cut back, and nature's way is by setting fire to it.
1: Love to know your thoughts on this, although Christian's got to come in and sort the screen now. 8-7-2-2, you can come in, they love seeing you. Not. 8-7-2-2, start your message with the word talk. What do you make of Richard Tice? Was it humiliating? Was it misplaced? Or was it amusing? How are you, dear boy?
2: Yeah, I'm very well.
1: He hates this. You do. Look, there he is. Looking svelte like on camera. Why are you breathing in? What's the matter with you, man? 0344-499-1000. Oh, dear God. If Liz Truss... Morning, Rosalind. If Liz Truss can open up pork markets, Tice can talk about wine, standing up for a British wine industry. Good man. Morning, Jeremy. Many, many years ago, says Mark. Working in Safeways, we pallet wrapped a new guy's car. He tried to remove the pallet wrap using a Stanley knife and scratched his car. Oh, well, says Mark in Croydon. Morning, Dave. I wish Benedict would stop making unilateral decisions regarding collars without an alert, says Dave. I think this should have been an alert this way. I think that's absolutely true. That's the alert. Don't worry, I didn't say it. That's the alert. I didn't know what was happening then. I just nearly did what everybody did last week, which was poop themselves. That is our alert, so let's not be disrespectful. We can talk about this now. National security officials raised concern that the wildfire emergency alert, R1 sounds like this, great, would backfire by encouraging the public to disable the alert feature on their phone. Nick Ross, you know the old Crime Watch guy?
0: Yeah.
1: He's the chairman of the National Fire Chiefs Council. He said, I nearly crashed my bleeding car. Mm. What a joke. What did you make of it? Where were you?
0: It wasn't so bad. I was actually on a train. And the funny thing is about being on a train in England, because signal coverage on mobile phones is dreadful, especially when you're going through the countryside. The alarms were going off over the period of about 20, 25 minutes all across the carriage, because people were coming in and out of signal and getting them at different times. And after about 25 minutes and then still going off, you're kind of sat there going, well, it's a good thing that this isn't an imminent threat to life or anything like that, because if it was, you'd be dead, because this system clearly doesn't work very well if you're getting it so late. But yeah,
1: switched off? I don't even know how to do that.
0: I've not switched it off yet. I'm sort of the view that if they do it like this again, then I probably will. Because I think...
1: Are we being cynical, though? We are... I
0: mean, people will turn it off?
1: No. About the government. Are we expecting more... people are now saying, this isn't a nanny state. Leave us alone. Yeah. We know not to put it... But is it not right? I mean, what I find astonishing about this story, which nobody's picked up, is the government's... said, we were contacted by fire chiefs across the country. Well, Nick Ross is the National Fire Chiefs Council Board of Trustees, and he says it was completely inappropriate. Yeah. So who was... I mean, what was the reason?
0: I mean, if I'm honest to him, I think the reason was because what Andy Burnham, the Prime Minister, is currently trying to do is he's currently trying to get out all sorts of lines, top lines, small policies, to give the impression that he is in control of the situation and that he's being positive and proactive. Mm-hmm. That's what I think this was.
1: But with respect, he was on holiday and it was Lou Hague.
0: Doesn't matter. It's still the
1: lots
0: image.
1: Lots of people said that it was Lou Hague who lost her mobile phone. She was trying to message her old phone and say, where are you? She was trying to say, please tell me where you are.
0: And
1: morning, Jeremy.
0: Mr.
1: Tice is right. The doom and gloom climate campaigners are loving the opportunity to moan. There's positives about the hot weather. When it's hot, I don't light my log burner. What more do they want, says Chris. This is brilliant, by the way. I'm not going to name this man. Yeah, I pranked a certain radio presenter at Three Counties Radio. Morning, Three Counties Radio, 17 after 6 and a big one on the way next. When I phoned daily as a millionaire playboy Syrian prince who boasted about having... Sex wives, I did wrong. And I know this presenter personally, which made it even funny, and he never tweaked. you know what's going to happen talking about being pranked? Somebody's going to prank us now this morning, aren't they? Good morning, JK. So Andy Pandy was pranked. What goes around comes around, as the Labour Party have been pranking us since they got in. Bunch of pranksters or something similar, says Sean in Gloucester. Morning, Sean. A hello to Zane in Derby. That's the name, isn't it? Zane.
0: It's a bit early in the morning for
1: Zane Spence. Morning, Jez. I leave the house at 5:15 a.m. each morning, and for the past 2 days when you've said banana at 6:05. Now, I remember that I've forgotten my banana to eat on my way back into work, so any chance you could come on a bit earlier, says Zane in Derby. No, I'll start at 4:45. Don't worry, I'll start at 5 o'clock. I'll wave my banana around, don't start, which will make you go back in your house in Derby, Zane, and remember, in fact, that you didn't take your banana. See, that's what older men have for breakfast, a banana.
0: Not Zane, though, apparently.
1: What do you have for breakfast?
0: I don't have, I just have coffee.
1: I just have coffee. My name's Bond.
0: She makes me a coffee and I leave.
1: Really?
0: Whatever.
1: I thought you kicked her out. 03444991000. Liam's in Yorkshire. I once had all my car radio channels changed to Classic FM. Then the language changed to Chinese, so I didn't have a clue how to change it back. Christine, there is too much interference in nature. They made a mistake in Aussie. God, Christian is gorgeous. Sorry.
0: Was that a prank?
1: Sorry. Yeah, Christian's actually called David. Anyway, can I tell you about a radio prank? Because it just came to me, because of the Andy Burnham prank, and this is the way I do what I do. If you like it, great. If you don't, tough. There's a great... Years and years ago, I worked at GWR, and I was the breakfast presenter in Bristol. And there was a really nice guy who did the Bath breakfast show. So we were in next door studios. So it was Bristol and he was Bath. And at 5:30 one morning, just for no other reason than we thought it would be fun, we switched the monitors so that I was broadcasting to Bristol and Bath and he was broadcasting to absolutely nobody. And we watched him through the glass. He did a 3-hour programme and he had no calls and he had absolutely no response. There was absolutely, you could see him. I said, what's the matter? He said, nobody seems to be, never told him. Never told him. 620-344-499-1000. So TICE, National Security Officials, we've talked about reforms, benefits changes yesterday. Robert Jenner will be here from 9. Let's talk about Jason Arby. We talked about this in detail yesterday, and I'm really strong on this. You might have a different opinion. Tens of thousands of people gathering last night in Trafalgar Square to pay tribute to the late Jason Arby, the former Cambridge professor who died on Friday. Stand Up to Racism, who organised the vigil, estimated that 30,000 mourners had gathered in the square. A lot of people piling on. It's all about the press. It's all about the press. First thing I think is tragic, awful, terrible. But I can't get away from this. Tell me if I'm wrong. What about the failings of the people around him in those institutions, the faceless people who, for whatever reason, probably DEI, wanted to make an example and promote this guy and put him in a position where his story unravelled? They must have known, Benedict, and the downside is that he wasn't qualified to be in that position. It's horrendous what's happened, but you start pointing the finger, there has to be some responsibility.
0: Oh, of course, though. And this is the irony about all of this. When you've got organisations like Stand Up to Racism saying that a lot of this may or may not be racially motivated. Well, yes, the whole story is racially motivated. He wouldn't have been promoted if he didn't tick certain diversity boxes. So when they turn around and they say, oh, well, it's all to do with race, you can reply, well, yeah, because you made it so. You can't then turn around and be like, oh, no, race has nothing to do with it. They were pushing the fact that he was, what was it, the youngest ever professor at Cambridge?
1: Press statement.
0: They were absolutely loving the fact that he ticked all of these fantastic boxes, that he was, you know, every aspect of his story was a sort of a slap in the face of the far right and all this sort of thing. And the problem with that is, as you say, they must have known. I don't think they did. I don't think they thought for a second that they'd get found out, that they'd get caught, because people in academia do not live in the real world. They live in a complete, you know, when we talk about the ivory towers and the cloisters and the quads of places like Oxford and Cambridge, genuinely, I don't think a lot of these people understand how the real world works. A lot of academia is nonsense. A lot of it is fraud. A lot of it is plagiarism. A lot of this sort of thing goes on, yes, at Oxford and Cambridge as well. And they just sort of assume that they won't get noticed because actually most people going about their daily lives do not care about very niche academic subjects or, you know, things like sociology or Norse studies or whatever it might be. Actually, that has always been the case. And increasingly academia, not just here, in the United States as well. This is becoming a big scandal in the United States. Not this particular story, but the levels of plagiarism into all sorts of aspects of university life, it is becoming well known. This is, I think, simply another symptom of that. So when you say, oh, they must have known, no, I think they genuinely thought nobody would dare question them, nobody would intrude, and that actually, yeah, it was interesting because Jason Arley said, I think when he was questioned about some aspect of this, I can't remember what it was, but he turned around and said, well, I didn't think that you'd question me because think of what I would have to lose, I just assumed that you'd believe me. And that's the attitude. They just assume that everybody will listen to them, the people, the smart people from on high, and we'll go along with what they say. There's going to be a lot more of this sort of thing. Perhaps not to the same level, but a lot more of this sort of thing will have been happening. And if it's happening at Cambridge, it's happening everywhere.
1: He's here at Benedict Spence, badly dressed, but well prepared to give your opinions. Voice notes. What's something's happened to the system? I don't know what's going on. 0344-499-1000. Send me your voice note. What do you make of it? All text, loads of you. 87222. We're talking about Richard Tice. He said, shouldn't be all doom and gloom about the heat wave. It'd be good for the English wine. The left have gone absolutely nuts. The national security alert things causing you complete derision again. Reform are going to change the benefit system if elected. We've got Jason Arday. That story continues. And, of course, as we were just talking about, Andy Burnham pranked by somebody pretending to be chief of staff for Donald Trump. This is before he even got to be number 10, into number 10, completely pranked on his phone. We want to know if you've ever been pranked. 03444991000. Back in three.
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9: Problems this Tuesday morning for traffic heading out of Northampton. The A45 Nen Valley Way is currently closed as the police are currently dealing with an incident. So as you have from the Barnes Meadow interchange out towards the Great Billing interchange, the Great Billing interchange is also closed westbound. And from the lorry fire in Somerset in Buckland St Mary, the A303 is closed between the Coombe St Nicholas turnoff and the Corfe turnoff. And from a burst water main in London at Enfield, Windmill Hill, the A110 is also closed westbound, heading towards Cockfosters.
2: 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Talk headlines. Talk money. 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Talk tech. Across the UK. This is Talk.
1: My brain's on fire this morning. There's so much to tell you. 6:25. I think there might be a problem. I don't know, with the voice. Can you just send me a voice note? Because we think there might be a technical problem. During the break, just to be honest with you, we see recordings of other programmes. And it was a great clip of Ian Collins doing a fantastic job last week. At 6 o'clock one morning with Benedict Spence. And you look rougher then than you do now. What's happening?
0: I like to live, Jeremy.
1: Do you?
0: I've got a life.
1: Try washing, that might help.
0: I should.
1: I'm joking. 0344-499-1000. The pranks thing. There's a big thing about this in the Mail today, page 5. For the new PM to be duped like this is not a very good look. Long line of VIPs who fell victims to hoaxes. I remember Tony Blair being done by John Coleshaw, David Cameron, Prince Harry, loads and loads of people. You made a really good point during the break. Would that be allowed today, or would it be bullying in the workplace?
0: Yeah, I mean, there was the case of, what was it, Russell Brand and... Who was the BBC?
1: Jonathan Ross.
0: Jonathan Ross, that's it. And they pranked the champ that played Manuel in Fawlty Towers. And, of course, that caused a real storm.
1: And so it should have done.
0: Yeah, and, you know, not completely ended their careers, but massively derailed their careers. So, you know, it's one of those things where it can go very wrong, and I suppose, therefore, it's the question of what's the payoff. Because, you know, you're right, and... talk about actually sort of how outraged it gets. So we've got Richard Tice today, who's made a fairly flippant remark about English wine, and look at the outrage that it's caused.
1: Absolute
0: so
1: outrage.
0: You really do run the risk. If you're the wrong kind of person making the wrong kind of prank, and in the moment you misjudge it, well, you can get in a lot of trouble for that sort of
1: thing. That's me stuffed. Morning, Mick.
10: Morning, guys. I see the child is back in the room. No, Jeremy, the show isn't all about you and your prank with Anton Deck. Yeah. Could we have Ian Collins back and some at least decent humour, some common sense talking? Thank you.
1: Sounds a happy man, doesn't he?
0: Well, I'm here.
1: I bet he didn't think I'd play that. Nothing wrong with having a laugh at 6 o'clock in the morning, is there?
0: Yeah, what else are we supposed to do?
1: Still listening, though, isn't he? Yeah. 03444991000. I think it's quite funny, the prank stuff. But listen, we'll play whatever. JK and BS, what does that sound like? Uh-huh. When I was at school, our woodwork teacher always parked his old Renault 4 against a wall. One day, about 10 of us picked it up and turned it round. He looked confused as he approached the car to go home later that day. It says Roger and Hounslow. One wonder. This is terrible, by the way. If you haven't got a sense of humour like Mick, you'll not find this next story. This is brilliant. I once pranked someone saying they needed to hand a sperm sample in when they arrived for a brain scan appointment. I even printed a letter on paper with heading, with hospital details, name, etc. Our friend fell for a hook, line and sinker. We even supplied inspiration to help him produce the sperm sample. My then boyfriend, now husband, was driving him to the appointment. We had agreed to end the prank before he got to the appointment. However, my husband allowed the prank to continue longer than we'd agreed. Needless to say, we all laughed so much once we were told our friend. He found it hilarious, says Lena Thompson. Imagine living in a world where you found stuff like that hilarious. Hello to Alex in Belfast. Morning, gents. Did Louise Haig pass the vetting to have access to the emergency alert system?
0: Presumably so.
1: That's quite an interesting story, Louise Haig, isn't it? To be a convicted fraudster and end up being the second most important person in the Labour government.
0: Well,
1: quite funny.
0: It's funny that you mentioned David Cameron getting pranked, because, of course, you know, he made a comeback into government, having been out of government for quite a long time. That seems to be the common theme with this Labour government, is that they're bringing people back who we haven't even forgotten that they were disgraced. We haven't even forgotten why it is that they had to leave. So Angie Rayner is back, sort of front and centre. Obviously, Louise Haig, as you say. It's a bit of a rogue's gallery of people, and you kind of sat there going, if I haven't had time to forget why this person left, that's not a good sign in terms of the calibre of MP or in terms of the quality of ideas that there are in the Labour Party right now.
1: Completely agree. Morning, Pete!
11: Good morning, old Jizzer. How are you this morning, old man? Anyway, on another note, climate change. Well, this old chestnut, where we get the likes of certain weather presenters coming on, overdoing it, doing his nut, telling us we're all mad and we're all causing all this climate problem. Well, people like him never go back to proven eras like the Paleolithic era, when this country had a climate which was hotter than Southern Europe. And all this, thousands of years later, we are still here. Life thrived under the warmth. We are still here. But I note there's one thing they haven't been talking about. They've said nothing about the amount of fossil fuels that have been saved, where nobody's burning gas, nobody's using their central heating, nobody's using all this other stuff. But they don't mention that, do they? Because it doesn't fit in with their mad climate change agenda.
1: It's really interesting, this, because Richard Tice has been absolutely, I mean, honestly, front page of the Mirror this morning, wine buffoon. There was a press announcement yesterday, a conference with Robert Jenrick, about what Reform would do if elected in terms to the benefits. And he was asked about net zero, or as he calls it, net stupid zero. He's been blasted over insulting it and saying, oh, just don't make it all doom and gloom. It's good. It's okay. It's good for English wine. Well, the left have gone nuts. I've got the exclusive. Guess who's on in 10 minutes? Richard Tice will be on this show in 10 minutes. He's good, honestly. Pete says, my wife has a good laugh every morning before I get my trousers on. I don't know where that's come from. Mick won't find that amusing. We should be serious. Let me tell you something, Mick. Can I just be honest with you? Listen, I love playing people's different opinions. I couldn't give a rat's. That's the whole point of the democracy. If you cannot laugh, though, right, in the face of what's going on in this bloody country right now, I don't know about you, mate, I couldn't get through 4 hours. Do you not agree?
0: Absolutely.
1: It's because it's so miserable. JK, they're all going prank mad. We managed to call up a work colleague during the second Gulf War, and he told him a week before he was due to go. It's just terrible. There's somebody called Tess Tickle from Nottingham. Tess Tickle, you can't be called Tess Tickle, can you?
0: We're going to find out. Maybe that is the prank.
1: We used to prank people by changing the keys on a keyboard so people could not log in their computers in the office. Great show.
0: That's tickle. That's what you get on to.
1: Yeah, yeah, that tickled you, didn't it? Oh, it's so crap.
0: I must say, actually, some of these pranks, you know, telling somebody he's going getting shipped out to Iraq, or the guy that's actually going in for a brain scan, and you give him some pornographic material to help him on his way. I hope the brain scan works out fine. Imagine if he's sat
1: there
0: laughing.
1: No mention of how fearful he was. Benefit system is a huge scam, says Bill in Cheshire. From PIP to mobility cars, money for nothing, opportunity, bringing idleness to every postcode. Bill, the one thing, and this really came out yesterday when Robert Jenrick vowed to make benefits claimants do 20 hours community work, when he said foreign nationals won't get benefits. And more than that, he said something that I've been talking about for a long time, which is, you know what, we shouldn't be doing this stuff. There should be face-to-face interviews, but the thing that needs to be said is, because people, they did it yesterday, they're panicked, right? The genuine will not miss out. And the genuine are missing out because the feckless are abusing the system and money is being spent in the wrong way. And I think that needs to be made as a point repeatedly.
0: I think it does. And the scale of the backlash and the size of the outrage tells you just how many people actually do not need this money but are claiming it. Mm. And I think, you know, we also have to remember here, it's not going to be enough to just do this. But you are right, you need face-to-face appointments. And, you know, there needs to be sympathy for some people. They're going to struggle to get in because they've got mobility issues or that sort of thing.
1: Of course.
0: But as you say, those people will not presumably lose access to these things.
1: No.
0: Nobody wants those people to lose access.
1: But
0: yeah, on top of that, though, when we're talking about getting people back into work, you do need the jobs to be there in the first place. And this will therefore need to go hand in hand with actually getting people who are currently in this country who are, you know, not from this country originally, finding ways to stop employing those people who are doing it for a lot less money. Because then you need to create the jobs in order to put these people who are on long-term out of work back into work. It's not enough to just sit around and say, we've got to get tough on these people. We've got to get tough and make them do community service. If there are no jobs for them, because the employers are bringing in people to work for a lot less, and of course a lot of employers do
1: that. Completely agree.
0: Then it's not going to work. You're just going to be making people do community service. For what reason?
1: Dalton from Middlesbrough. Have you been to Middlesbrough?
0: No. Or Dalston.
1: Lovely. Now, he's called Dalton. Oh. This situation with Burnham being hoodwinked by an imposter Trump's chief of staff is just the icing on the cake, in my opinion. This party has zero care for national security. They fail to vet people properly. They allow criminals in their cabinet, and they go ahead and correspond with imposters. I bet my bottom dollar that other countries have already infiltrated our careless government. What on earth is happening, lad? Loving, sure, mate. More to Richie in Grimsby. Into Grimsby?
0: No.
1: Full of fish. Good morning, Jez. It's a great place. Can someone tell Andy Burnham I have some swamp land in Florida to sell him? What does that mean? I don't understand.
0: In Grimsby. How did a man from Grimsby become a major Florida landowner?
1: Well, it probably owns the biggest fish market. I've no idea.
0: Yes,
1: Pete, climate change. Can anyone who thinks the climate on a living planet is going to stay static forever is truly bloody naive. Here's a comment from Johnny. Jezza, read Jason Arde. Those 30,000 people protesting last night in Trafalgar Square over what are devoid of rational thought because the left encouraged them to blame every failure in their lives on somebody else. Cheers, Jezza. Are you wearing your comfy slippers? Says Johnny from up north. No, I haven't got slippers on. Why would I have slippers on? He makes a good point. Morning, Jamie.
12: 5, 4, 3, 2, 1. Hey, it worked. Just testing the older voice notes for you, Jess. Great show. Jamie from Benfleet.
1: I love alarm clock Brits. They've got, do you know what I mean, though? It is nice to have a sense of humour, isn't it, in madness. What are you going to say to Richard Tice? Are you going to admonish him severely for being so disrespectful?
0: I'm going to ask him what his favourite English wine is. He seems to be such an expert. I need to know what's going to be good next year, actually.
1: I've given up drinking.
0: Have you actually?
1: Yeah.
0: Why on earth did you do that?
1: I'm on a health kick.
0: Oh, I see.
1: No, but I was drinking wine a lot. I like wine, but I've stopped drinking.
0: Oh, well, I haven't.
1: No, so I can tell.
0: That's the important thing.
1: You jowly, tired-looking old man. 03444991000. So, Reforms UK, second-in-command Richard Tice has been blasted this morning. He said people should stop moaning about the heatwave. It's all doom and gloom. And just enjoy it, because it'll be good for English wine. The left have gone absolutely nuts. Here's the best bit of all, though. I save this. Drought hit Britain, the tinderbox that is Britain, yesterday for the first time. I think I said Thames Water earlier, I meant Wessex Water, has announced their first hosepipe ban since the summer of 1976. You lot are all too young. I remember it. I was 11. Oh, no water at all. 1976, Wessex Water announced a hosepipe ban on the day It peed down overnight all over England. You cannot write this, can you?
0: Well, that's what... I mean, was it... Who was the Prime Minister then?
1: In 1976, I'm going to say Edward Heath.
0: I don't think it was. I think
1: James
0: it was
1: Callaghan.
0: Yeah, because, of course, he'd made... See, I do know this. Dennis Howell, Minister for Drought.
1: Yes.
0: And, of course, within a couple of weeks of him being made Minister for Drought, it did start raining and he became Minister for Floods because the flooding was so bad. Later on... I think actually
1: this is absolutely
0: a year later,
1: true.
0: A year later, he also became a minister for snow because the snowstorms were so bad. And this man just had a sort of a rotating sort of a carousel of different jobs to do with the weather. And every time he got a new one, the weather changed.
1: I am absolutely, this is so ironic. And Christian just, he's off on one. What was the name of the minister?
0: Oh, Dennis Howell.
1: Right, so my old man, as you know, worked for... And there's a great famous story that around that time, and I don't know if it was so... It might be, but I'm sure you've heard this story, but every week a certain minister whose brief would pertain to what's going on would have tea with the Queen at 4 o'clock in the afternoon on a Thursday. Do you know this story? And at some point in 76, whether it was because there were floods or there was a lot of sunshine, the then Minister for Weather, which is probably this guy, whether it was raining or it was floods, was summoned to Buckingham Palace. He put on his best suit and his best tie and shirt. He was a very, very proud Yorkshireman. And do you know this story, ma'am? It's brilliant. And he sat down with the Queen, and your Majesty, lovely to see, and she was talking all about the weather. And eventually she said, would you like another cup of tea, Minister? And he said, yes, ma'am, that'll be great. And she went, oh, I noticed your saucer was empty. And in front of the Queen, hand on heart, this guy had been sat there, pouring from the cup in the saucer and drinking it like a cat. It's genuinely a true story. Anyway, you get nothing normal on this show. 03444991000. You've gone prank mad since Andy Burnham was left red-faced after he was fooled by an imposter pretending to be Susie Wiles, of course, the Chief of Staff for Donald Trump. Pete says, I'm in Bath. My prank was when I worked in a supermarket that had a tannoy. I made the supervisor ask if there was a huge huge anus in the store and could they go to the information point. You see, I can't even say Hugh Janus.
0: It's very Mo from The Simpsons. Is there somebody called Hug and Kiss? First name, Amanda.
1: Very true. 20 to 7, next a man who is The rudeness of what he's... The shock that Richard Tice has caused across the country. Imagine, right, peeps, on a serious note, Alarm Clock Brits, right? We're in a country that's being infiltrated by unvetted male men who commit crimes. We've got so many young kids out of jobs. We've got the highest rate of taxation since life began. We've got public services that are on their backside. We've got no Army, Navy or Air Force. We seem incapable of having a justice system that deals with criminals, rather makes excuses for them and does nothing for victims. And we've got the Daily Mirror's front page calling Richard Tice a wine buffoon because he merely said, oh, stop the doom and gloom about the hot weather and enjoy some English wine. He's a very, very naughty boy and he's next on Talk Breakfast.
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1: Welcome back. 18 minutes to 7. So Richard Tice, that naughty, naughty boy. He'll be on the show in a minute. 0344-499-1000. Morning, Jess. Can you tell Benedict to take a visit to the Halfpenny Green in the West Midlands? The wine selection is excellent.
0: Oh, there we go.
1: Bottoms up, says Keith in Nottingham. Talk. I'm up for a practical joke, but Labour have taken it too far. Quite right. Joanna in Salisbury. Morning, Jess. Biggest prank, Louise Hague set the alert because she wasn't invited to a neighbour's barbecue. They were enjoying themselves. Interesting. Hosepipe bang came in at midnight here. The water pressure suddenly dropped last night. Great. If they're great, then if there's a fire. Interesting point. Salisbury is built on chalk and five rivers. The whole of the country would have no water before we ran out. Plus, we're just about to have rain until the end of the month. Absolutely. I love Pete, who says, give me this type of summer every year. It highlights the failing of governments and water companies who fail to dig more reservoirs, not forgetting the mains leak on a roundabout near me that's been on the go for 12 weeks without repair. Yeah. Nobody ever talks about how water companies lose billions of gallons every single day through crap, unupdated infrastructure whilst paying their bosses huge million-pound bonuses.
0: Yeah,
1: I'm very anti that.
0: No, I agree with you, and it is, I think, a bit rich that people are told you can't use a service that you've paid for.
1: Yep.
0: And it's now not being provided because a company has failed to. And, you know, this is going to be something, I think, that we do see, which is that Andy Burnham and Labour will try to nationalise all the water companies. And they will take a lot of what's been happening as a reason why. Now, a lot of people will be listening to this saying, well, that's a good thing, because clearly the water companies aren't working. And I would agree with that. The problem is that they then use that as a pretext to take lots of other things back into sort of public ownership that perhaps don't need to be done. But
1: do
0: it
1: you
0: is
1: think that people follow the hosepipe ban? I mean, I...
0: No.
1: My hose pipe is now identifying as a watering can.
0: Yeah, an awful lot of people, I suspect, simply will not care, because they'll actually take the same attitude that we have, which is that actually they have paid for this service.
1: Why should
0: you know, the little bit of joy that they get from their garden or whatever, why should that and the work that they put into maintaining it, why should that be allowed to shrivel and die because a water company somewhere has gone, we could invest in infrastructure, but we're not going to, and that's your problem now, even though you've paid for it. And I'm kind of with people on that. I think it is a bit of a disgrace.
1: Also, another thing about Burnham this morning in a lot of the papers, he's expected to push a decision on two North Sea oil and gas projects into the autumn because of concerns about the optics of approving new drilling during the summer of heat waves and wildfires.
0: Very
1: the consultation
0: silly.
1: On the Rosebank oil field closed on Monday, a week after one for the Jackdaw gas field ended. New Energy Secretary Miatta Fanbulla said that she and Burnham will make a decision. It's being kicked down the road because there's wildfires and because it's a hot summer.
0: Yeah.
1: We need to drill as soon as possible.
0: Yeah.
1: It's a natural resource that will deal with debts and will deal with... I mean, here's the most stupid thing about this. We allow Norway to drill and then sell it to us at more price, but apparently out of a moral net zero stance, we don't. It's ludicrous, man.
0: We'd signed ourselves up to importing huge amounts of gas from overseas, even though we have plenty of gas. You know, that's really clean, you know, to ship it halfway across the world.
1: But and I pay said, more for it and further screw our economy.
0: Yeah. There are ways in which we could bring our energy bills down, in which we could have more money for the exchequer, which would mean taxes wouldn't have to be so high, which is, as you say, you could pay down debt, you could pay for all sorts of things. And they're not doing it because, ooh, the optics aren't good. And that's why I say this is silly. When you're doing government based on what the optics are this week, you're always going to be on a hiding to nothing.
1: And I think the thing with government is, which is something that seems to run through almost everybody, it ran through the Conservatives. They're so obsessed, aren't they, in how it looks, that to the casual observer, they make a series of ludicrous decisions that make them look even more ludicrous. I've said it until I'm blue in the face, mate. I want conviction politicians who make a decision because they've got a plan, because they believe that that will change our lives for the better.
0: Yeah.
1: And they don't bend just to score points or because they're concerned that they might be criticised.
0: Yeah, this is a problem that Western democracies are facing en masse and have yet to really come to grips with, which is that the political class doesn't trust the public to not go with what is the sort of the flavour of the day. They don't trust
1: the
0: public to
1: be able
0: to think long-term.
1: But the political class wouldn't be in power without the public.
0: But this is the thing. They don't trust the public to be able to think long-term. Therefore, they only make very short-term decisions based on optics, based on spin, rather than look long-term. That's why, ultimately, we don't have enough reservoirs in this country and all sorts of things, because nobody thinks in terms of 20, 30, 40 years. They think in terms of what's the news cycle like today, what are the polls like this week. That's it. And I'm afraid to say that that is a failure of democracy right there. That is an area where our political system, that we're always told is the best one in the world, massively fails. And now you're seeing the results of this, decades upon decades of a failure to invest and to take difficult long-term decisions that are in the national interest.
1: Really, really interesting. Excuse me, where is Richard Tice? I thought he was coming on the show. Has he bottled it? He's what? Is it? I think he's really, really concerned this morning. But I said to him, listen, if you're going to front this out, Chris Jones, morning, Jess. Suggestion, if you're not working, claiming any benefits, you not have voting rights in any national election. They're not contributing. They're only taking. Why should they be allowed to choose as in power? Chris up north, since this seems to be the blame of the day. Ladies and gentlemen, I've always tried to treat this man with respect, but there's complete derision this morning. He's a very, very naughty boy. Morning, Richard Tice.
20: Good morning, Mr. Carl. And I do have a splendid bottle of English sparkling rosé to celebrate and promote. And why not? Why not celebrate things that we do well? In a time when, frankly, most Britain is broken.
1: Listen, you wine buffoon, don't start on me. Look at you in front of the mirror this morning. On a serious note, Trek, listen, this is genuinely, I mean, I did it just then before you came on. When you think of the abysmal situation we find ourselves in this country, be it through immigration, tax, social, you know, public services, law and order, our armed forces, our standing internationally, net zero, the grooming gangs inquiry, I could go on forever, our energy costs. And the Daily Mirror on its front page is saying to you, you're absolutely outrageous because you dared to say, don't be miserable at the heatwave, it's good for English wine. Were you disrespecting the people whose house... I'll ask you, you know, I mean, you weren't, were you? You were just talking about get your heads out your backside and get on with it.
20: Well, first of all, as you just listed, Britain is completely broken. Mm. And where we find a ray of sunshine, then I think we should celebrate it. However, of course, the fires and the terrible damage to those houses is absolutely horrific. We all know that. That doesn't actually need stating because it is so blindingly obvious. But the question came from a moronic journalist from the Daily Mirror, who, by the way, you see, they've been desperate to get at me for months because they had to issue a formal apology to me earlier this year, having lost an Ipso complaint. They had to take down a libelous article about me. So they've been a bit grumpy ever since. And what I said is completely true. Climate change is real. It's gone on for millions of years. It will go on for millions more years. I said that anybody who arrogantly thinks that humans can stop the power of the sun, can stop the power of volcanoes, can stop the power of rising sea levels, frankly, they're the ones who are completely out of touch. What I said was, maybe we'd be better to spend a lot less money adapting to climate change than arrogantly thinking you can stop it.
1: Completely agree. And listen, no, I watched you, and I watched you say 76, and obviously you're older than me, but I remember 76. And you, at that point, you weren't... They weren't talking about the end of the world, and that was, as you said yesterday, 50 years ago. The irony, of course, of the fact that the Mirror ran this story is, yesterday we discovered for the first time since 76, Wessex Water has imposed a hosepipe ban. Nothing's being done about the millions of pounds they pay their directors or their shareholders. The infrastructure's buggered, they lose millions of gallons every day, and what happened overnight, Richard Tice? It peed with rain across most of the United Kingdom last night.
20: And here's the point. What the Daily Mirror didn't say, and what the Guardian didn't say, is what about people's energy bills?
1: Yeah.
20: Why are people feeling so much poorer than they used to before net stupid zero? Because the cost of electricity has give or take doubled in the last 6 or 7 years, as well as, by the way, a shortage of electricity. Some days we're importing over 20% of our electricity, meaning that we are completely exposed.
1: Yeah.
20: And let me say to those morons at the Daily Mirror and the Guardian, when there's blackouts in this country, there'll be a hell of a lot more deaths than what they've been talking about. And the figure they've used of 2,700 heatwave deaths has turned out to be fake news. Yes, it was a useless computer model. And the reality is that 10 times more people sadly die in extreme cold than they do in extreme heat. So I just think these people need to get their heads out of their backsides and understand the reality of life. All of your listeners and viewers are finding life much tougher because of the high cost of energy, and that's because of these mad policies. If this great new prime minister we've supposedly got took a decision to approve the oil and gas fields at Rosebank and Jackdaw, then we'd be less exposed to overseas energy interests and actually create some jobs and growth and energy security here in the UK.
1: I couldn't agree more, but have you heard the irony? He and Miatta Fambulla, the new energy secretary, are going to push a decision on those two North Sea oil fields that have our resources that we could use financially rather than get Norway to do it and buy it at twice the cost. They've pushed it into the autumn, and their reason, Richard Tice, is they're saying because of the heat wave and wildfires, it would be wrong to approve new drilling. That's just another excuse. It is a natural bloody resource to this country that would do a lot towards the debts that we have, and I have no idea how anybody in government with a brain cell thinks it's worth spending billions of pounds we haven't got trying to create an energy system that will do nothing. I don't care what, it's not going to save the world. It's going to screw people even more. Businesses are being screwed by energy prices and people. Fact.
20: They're proving they haven't got a brain cell because while they think that's a good idea, it's not. Norway is laughing all the way to the bank. Yep. Is literally just over the line in the North Sea. They're drilling as fast as they can. And who are they selling all of that oil and gas to? The United Kingdom. What a bunch of Muppets we've got running us. And by the way, as you've got me going, I mean, you know, we're a small island surrounded by water. The idea that it's progress to say you've got to use 20% less water, for heaven's sake, that's not progress. That's a bit like saying you've got to use 20% less electricity. That's not progress. That makes us poorer. If we are a sophisticated, developed nation, then actually, you get better off and richer by using more energy to create more growth, more jobs, and that's how you get more money in your back pocket. And the evidence is crystal clear. And if that means we need to build some desalination plants so that we've got plenty of water whenever we want, guess what? That's what they do in the Middle East. And what's happening in the Middle East? They're growing fast, their economies. They're getting better off for their citizens. And I think we need to have the humility to learn some lessons. And this government has got it catastrophically wrong. I'm very proud that I've dragged the Tory party to a position of agreeing with Reform that net zero was one of their stupidest ideas. In fact, I said yesterday at the press conference, I said I think it's one of the greatest policy mistakes this century in the United Kingdom, alongside mass low-skilled immigration.
1: Mate, brilliant. What was that bottle of wine again? You're sending it around to me to try out.
20: Oh, absolutely delicious.
1: Good man. Olé! Richard Tice, Deputy Leader of Reform. Thank you so much indeed, Benedict. Couple of minutes. He's right, isn't he? There are bigger things than that.
0: Huge. But, you know, this is going to be the tricky thing, isn't it? Reform are going to be facing endless sort of harangues and attacks, and it's going to be very childish stuff. It's going to be stuff like this on the front of the Mirror, because actually when they come out and they say these things that most people sort of sat there going, yes, this makes sense, what you're basically going up against is 30 to 40 years of political consensus.
1: Yeah.
0: And those people do not... Listen, nobody likes being told that they're wrong. But even fewer people actually change their minds when they know they're wrong. They simply double down and they go, well, if we just do it a bit more. You see this with this government. If we just tax people a bit more, there's a magic point in which suddenly everything will be fixed. And I'm sorry to say we had it with the Tories as well. There was just no desire actually to change course. The one time that we did try and change course, they hitched their wagon to somebody who was incompetent. The ideology wasn't necessarily bad that Liz Truss espoused, but the actual individual, you know, that was fronting it was a disaster, as was her Chancellor, as were several other people in the Tory party. But that's a symptom of the Tory party itself. They are going to keep on getting this. They're going to get it in the neck from all sides. They have to be Reform, very proactive. They need to be positive. I'm afraid to say there's been a lot of doom and gloom actually from Reform this summer. Oh, why is it always us? Why are people being mean? Look at the threats that we face.
1: No, they need to be on the front foot.
0: They need to be very proactive.
1: Absolutely. I said it yesterday. Chris Philp was on the beach in France. That is what Nigel Farage should be doing. I know there's the Clacton thing.
0: Yeah.
1: Stuff like this, out on the front foot, that stuff about benefits yesterday. You are a legend. Thank you very much
0: indeed.
1: He dragged himself out of some bed somewhere and brought himself in, and we thank you enormously. The legend that is Benedict Spence, almost 7 o'clock. We are live across the United Kingdom. After seven, he's a legend, former Conservative Party leader, a great, great man, Sir Ian Duncan Smith. Your calls on 0344 499 1000, voice notes as well, and your text to 87222. Start your message with the word talk. And the news, my friend, at seven is next on the Hope of Common Sense Talk.
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9: He's now in London in Streatham as the A23 Streatham High Road has been closed northbound as the traffic lights between Gleneagle Road and Mitcham Lane are faulty, so that's affecting several bus routes. And in Somerset, from a lorry fire last night, the A303 remains closed westbound through Buckland St Mary. Problems heading out of Northampton, the A45 Nen Valley Way is closed as the police are dealing with an incident between the Barnes Meadow interchange and the Great Billing interchange. And no change in the New Forest for the A31, still closed between Ringwood and the M27.
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2: 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Headlines.
25: The Children's Commissioner is warning British kids are becoming intoxicated by extremism online. Dame Rachel D'Souza says the government need to introduce a range of curbs to social media use for under-18s. In a report out today, she says children who repeatedly talked about weapons or shared videos of beheadings were routinely falling outside of counter-terrorism measures. Richard Garside is the director at the Centre for Crime and Justice Studies.
26: I do think the social media companies have for too long said, look, nothing to do with us. That's just, you know, we're just a platform. They are publishers. I think there's more that they can do. I'm sure that certainly with the rise of AI models and others, there's ways that content can be tracked out much more effectively than it currently is.
25: Russia's warning the UK it'll have to pay a high price for its continued support for Ukraine. It's following reports British drones have been deployed by the Ukrainian armed forces. Moscow's accusing Britain of deliberately escalating the conflict. Ministers are considering blocking anyone who is in jail for a certain type of manslaughter to be taken off the early release list. It would mean PC Andrew Harper's killers would stay in prison. Those who committed other forms of the offence, such as gross negligence or voluntary manslaughter, will still be released under the plans. Ian Akerson is a former prison governor.
27: What are the bereaved families of people who've been affected by gross negligence manslaughter to make of this? Is their bereavement somehow worth less than the people who've been affected by what we hear the new tweak is going to be? Where do we draw the line?
25: And the Met Office, it says there will be some meaningful rain this week, but nowhere near enough to lift droughts. Wessex Water Company's customers are facing a hose pipe ban from today. It says Reform UK's deputy, Richard Tice, says we need to adapt to climate change and celebrate its effect on the British wine industry. That's the latest on Talk. I'm Sinead Garvan.
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4: My beans have been to Mexico. They once went to Peru. My beans, they flew to Portugal, then went to Tuvalu. My beans were with me in Italy, then came with me to Greece. I slurped their sauce on Spanish shores. I nibbled them in Nice. My Heinz beans have seen the world. They've traveled far and wide because they are, as we all know, too good to leave behind.
5: Okay, let me stop you there, sir. 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
7: 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On the app. The home of common sense. This is Talk. Superior start to the news day. This is the Jeremy Kyle Breakfast Show.
1: A very good morning. Welcome along or welcome back. Just gone 7 o'clock. You're with Talk, of course, the home of common sense and the home of you. The alarm clock break. We want your views on the day's news. We welcome them. Three ways as ever. You can phone that number 0344 499 1000. You can leave a voice note. We'll get those on. You can leave a text. 87222. Start your message with the word Talk. What are you waking up to on Tuesday the 18th? Well, a massive furore. Front of the mirror, Richard Tice, who was just on the show, Wine Buffoon, yesterday was asked about climate change, which, as most of us who have a brain cell realise, is a ridiculous, over-expensive waste of time. He was asked about it. He was blasted because he happened to say, let's stop all the doom and gloom about the heat wave. It's good for English wine. Let's get on with our lives. Of course, the naysayer said, listen, wildfires, people, they fabricated numbers of people dying. Yes, there's been tragedy, but you have to be able to separate. I think he was just saying, come on, let's try and get with the program. Let's try and be positive about something. He was talking then about how all the problems you have in the United Kingdom, and a major newspaper wants to decide somebody's talking about a bottle of wine is more important. You might be against Richard Tice or for him. We'd love to hear from you. It is ironic, is it not, that the day that he talks about net zero, Wessex Water, for the first time since 76, announced a hosepipe ban last night, at which point it started to pee with rain for most of the evening. So that's an interesting one. You might want to talk about the national security alert that we were all given on Friday that sent people into a spiral. Do you believe the government were right, or is it the nanny state? Further examples of that. I mean, Nick Ross, you remember him from Crime Watch? He apparently didn't know this. He's the National Fire Chiefs Council chairman. He said he nearly crashed his car. He couldn't believe they were doing it. we'll talk also more detail about Reform's decision yesterday to, well, really introduce a debate about the benefits system. We all know, don't we, that the benefits bill at, what is it, $332 billion? Is ludicrous. It outstrips what we get in tax. And they and many other parties, the Tories, say they're going to save $23 billion. Reform yesterday saying that they will save $50. One of the examples, not just, you know, foreign people not being people who are here illegally should get no benefit. They also were talking about long-term unemployed people giving something back to the community, something I've talked about forever. This is Robert Jenrett yesterday.
8: They will become part of Alarm Clock Britain. Two. Across the OECD, schemes like this markedly improve claimants' chances of finding work. Job seekers, like everybody else, will start work on time and they'll do something for a living. They'll be given an incentive to find a job and still have the time to find the permanent long-term one that they want. The taxpayer, meanwhile, will get something back in return. At the moment, that's just simply written off. The taxpayer, the community, will get cleaner high streets, properly maintained parks, a helping hand down at the library. We'll get our town centres looking smart again. We'll help councils improve their services again.
1: Robert Jenrick gave that press conference yesterday. He'll be live on this show from 9 o'clock, taking your calls. So anything you want to ask, the Chancellor, in effect, if Reform were elected, Robert Jenrick's idea yesterday to deal with the benefit system. One of the things that I completely agree with, by the way, and my next guest knows more about this than anybody, is that we seem to have got to a situation in this country where you can claim benefits simply by just filling out a form. I believe that the face-to-face interview is absolutely essential. But we always have to make this point, because we made this point yesterday and people were phoning and texting going, right, that's it. What does that mean for me? I've got multiple sclerosis. I'm just saying. The whole point of the welfare benefit system, in my humble opinion, is to help people who can't help themselves. But until we as a society can A, and one, admit that there are people, feckless people, taking advantage, but B, and two, approach and deal with this problem without sending the fear of God into genuine claimants by telling them that by changing the system for the better, the more needy are going to get more money. That's where there is such a huge, huge debate. 0344-499-1000. Let's get straight to him. Former Conservative Party leader and a man who, when he was dealing with this benefit problem, made more changes in 2 years and more success than anybody. Sir Ian Duncan Smith, good morning. Oh, good. We can't hear him. Is he there? No? Oh, wait. Got to push another button.
10: Got you.
1: Honestly, Sir Ian Duncan Smith. How are you, sir?
10: I'm fine. Yourself?
1: Yeah, not bad. Get back from holiday, but haven't got
10: yeah,
1: six...
10: Yeah, have a good holiday?
1: No, not at all. Six children, knackered. Come back to work for the rest of them. So much to ask you, buddy. Let's start, if we can, with that reform press conference. There had been stuff from Robert Jenrick before about, you know, foreign criminals shouldn't get benefits. I absolutely support that. They talked also about face-to-face interviews. I completely accept that. In fact, I think... I don't

0: This is because how do you get people's lives to change so that they will be better off, that they will be in work rather than be claiming? You want to change people's lives to help them to be better. And I think the positive side of this then is how you shape everything. Now, a lot of these announcements that they made the other day have actually come from the Centre for Social Justice, which I set up some years ago. And they've come forward with a whole series of these ideas about how you get people away from claiming and back into working. So, if take mental health, for example, you know, one of the drivers of the claims on both sickness benefit and on PIP has been this massive increase since COVID on mental health conditions, particularly depression and anxiety and ADHD. Those ones have rocketed through. And the problem about this is that actually the cure for that is not to have them sitting at home doing nothing. The cure for that is to get people into work so that work is the best route out, both out of poverty and also out of illness when it comes to mental health, like depression, anxiety, and ADHD. So it's flipping it on its head and saying, let's find a way of changing people's lives by getting them into work rather than leaving them just claiming benefit. And that's the principle that should run through all of this. When we did it, we, you know, we saved about 25 billion a year, and then COVID hit, and I'm afraid, you know, people did stupid things like release all the face-to-face and pay people money regardless, and then add extra things like the furlough scheme and everything else. And that conditioned a lot of people to believe it was better and easier for them to claim a benefit rather than try and get back to work. So changing all of this is important. Of course, what reform are doing is part of that process of trying to do it. Most of that stuff has come from the Centre for Social Justice, which is fine because we're about changing the system and about changing lives.
1: Does it frustrate you, as you set up the Centre for Social Justice, that reform in this instance are using or being involved or invited or whatever you want to say? Should your party, should the Tory party, have been more vocal on this? Is it something that you as an ex-leader set up?
0: Actually, to be fair to the Conservative Party, that they've also were the first ones to come forward with a set of changes to stop people being paid benefits like payments for depression and anxiety. So when it comes to that, the Conservatives already come forward with a package of changes. What it appears to me is happening is both of the parties are now heading towards a direction of travel which is back to where we had been before COVID, which is good. The question really now, though, is not in a way what reform and what Conservatives will do. It's now what stops Labour from trying to do something like this to change the system, and to, not just to save money, but to save lives.
1: I think that's right. It's interesting, though, isn't it? If you talk about welfare, there's definitely been a hardening amongst what I call the general public, the silent majority, to how unfair this system is. It's the same with immigration. We've talked endlessly about how 10 years ago, if you talked about immigration, you'd be called every name under the sun. That's now on the tip of everybody's tongue. I think the welfare, the unfairness, I think there's far more likelihood for politicians and commentators to say, no, listen, it's not wrong to say there are people gaming the system. Sorry if you don't like that, but it is true. But to keep making the point that the genuine won't miss out in terms of however this needs to be changed. Let me ask you about net zero. Richard Tice in trouble this morning, front page of the Mirror, for daring to say, it's not all doom and gloom, the heat wave, it's good for English wine, flippant remark. And I mean, we had him on just now. I mean, it's all over the Mirror. I mean, net zero is something that I mean, I am 61 years of age. I cannot believe, I know if you ask people, we're all concerned about the environment, but the money that we're talking about, the expenditure that this government insists on spending to achieve something that frankly doesn't even matter, is unbelievable to me. It's not flippant. We were saying, Tyson, I just then, I remember 1976, that was 50 years ago. I'm sure the world has changed, but we are financially in the mire. We should be drilling and we should be doing things to make our energy prices come down rather than spending crazy amounts of money chasing a dream that I don't think, unless I'm wrong, changes people's lives right now for the better, does it?
0: Yeah, there's a sort of absurdity about all of this, and there's a lie being told. The first is, by all means, you want to clean up the environment, the atmosphere. That's a noble cause in many senses, because, of course, you know, why have an atmosphere that's wrong, dirty, or whatever? But the reality is that, there is climate. It's changing. It's been changing for a millennia. It goes up and it comes down. Yeah. And, yes, of course, the amount of industrialization hasn't helped. They're trying to reduce those figures.

0: is fine, except for it's got to be in a balanced system. So, for example, don't lie to everybody. What's happening at the moment, the government is saying we've got to get this down, it's all about us. Yet at the same time, what they do is by getting their own carbon targets down, is they buy oil from other countries. So it's not as though they're not using oil and they're not using gas. The difference is they're just not prepared to take it out of the UK and be honest about it. What they are doing is taking it from countries in the Middle East and even, believe it or not, astonishingly, taking the oil that's been drilled for by Norway just across the sea
1: I mean,
0: from us.
1: How does anybody expect the British public to take that seriously?
0: Well, that's the point about this. This is why they, in a way, it's complete nonsense what the government is saying. Yes, we want to ensure that the climate doesn't get worse and worse, but at the same time, be honest about it. We also need to live. And we also need to be able to produce the right energy so that people can heat their homes during the winter, can manage to do all the things that they would necessarily do. That's important too. And instead of saying, well, of course, all this is about making sure we get down net zero, we are less than 1% of total global emissions, less than 1%, way less. And the reality, therefore, is the idea of what we're doing is breaking our economy. Because what we have to do is do this so that our economy grows rather than shrinks. And the way we're hammering the targets, the penalties, and the costs on everybody, paying far more than we would to drill it from the UK's shores, thereby buying it in from quite often dodgy countries who have appalling behaviour and appalling human rights, etc. All of this is what we're actually doing to hide the idea that somehow we should be being honest about this. Honesty would be great for this government if they said, we're going to do this ourselves, just like Norway does and the others, because it's fair, it's reasonable, and it doesn't put too much pressure or cost
1: Just
0: on people.
1: very quickly, and we'll talk about China, but I just wanted to say, they're expecting the government, you'll love this, to push back the decision on those two North Oil and Sea Gas projects, Rosebank and Jackdaw, to the autumn, because they've said this morning, Sir Ian Duncan-Smith, the optics of approving new drilling during a summer of heat waves and wildfires doesn't sit comfortably with us. That's another bloody excuse, isn't it?
0: I don't care whether something sits comfortably. What a weak excuse.
1: Yep.
0: Are you doing the right thing?
1: Yeah.
0: And that seems to be the last question that the government asks itself.
1: Yep.
0: Are we doing the right thing? Punishing people by pushing up the cost of energy. We have the highest energy cost in the developed world. Why have we got very little industry in the UK? Because we charge so much for energy, none of these energy users can actually afford to set up businesses in the UK. So people are losing their jobs. People who worked in the oil and gas industry are going to be losing their jobs, thousands of them, up in Scotland and in England as well. So why are we doing this, giving everybody a punishment beating for something which we are denying, which is that the climate is changing, and at the same time, the British government is not prepared to be honest about what it plans to do with reducing carbon when it goes buying oil from the Middle East.
1: Completely agree. I just want to pinpoint as well, you've written in the Telegraph, great piece, nobody can now pretend that China isn't our enemy. I know this is something that you've gone on about forever, and you're absolutely right. As the rest of NATO, you say, wakes up to the threat, Britain, weirdly, is beginning Project Kowtow. It's so embarrassing, isn't it, internationally, the way that we behave in this instance?
0: It's dangerous. It's dangerous. It's more even than that, because the point I was trying to make was we know that China has pursued every avenue to disrupt and to damage the UK. That is what they do. Their view on life is that they make it difficult for us to operate, for the normal ways in which people live their lives to happen. We've now discovered that they have been funding these huge protests that go on about Gaza and everything else. They're doing this all the time to make sure they undermine the nature and the way that the UK runs its business here in the UK, and also people's lives. And that, I'm afraid, is a fact of life. And it's been in denial by the government. The last government should have put them into the upper level of tiers, which would have defined China as a threat. FERS is the Foreign Influence Registration Scheme. That should have been the upper tier. And the government has refused to do that. If anything, they've dismissed it. And now what's happening is you listen to the security services quietly. They will tell you that they are struggling to stop so many of these threats that are taking place. This government for all its, you know, beating of its breast about how it believes in human rights, they have been importing solar arrays by the thousand that will be made with slave labor from China. Polysilicon, made in Xinjiang, is made by men working for no pay. Tibetans working for no pay. They are brutal. They have the highest number of executions. You get executed if you disagree with the government. You get incarcerated like Jimmy Lai for the rest of your life. This is a brutal dictatorial regime who is undermining the West and particularly the UK, which they see, by the way, as the soft underbelly of the alliance. That is where we are under this government, and it's time to wake up. Otherwise, it'll be too late.
1: It's great to have you on always, my friend, and thank you for taking time out. I know you're a busy man. The brilliant Sir Ian Duncan Smith. Thank you. Good morning to everybody who's just tuned in. He was, of course, the ex-Tory party leader, 720, current Tory shadow business secretary. Next, we'll say a very good morning to Andrew Griffith. Morning, Andrew.
2: Good morning, Jeremy. Always good to be here at the home of common sense.
1: Good man. And you've gone all, sorry, you've gone all Andy Burnham on me, Griffiths. Where's the tie, man? What's happening?
2: Where's the rain, man? I mean, come on, this is the middle of August. And and we're here to talk about saving the summer job. A generation of young people not getting the same opportunities that you and I did to get that first experience of work, the discipline of setting our alarm clock, maybe a bit of money to help finance our studies. Why? Not just the government's high taxes, pushing up the cost of employment, attacking sectors like hospitality and retail, but also a lot of the red tape rules, uncommercial, complicated rules, different rules for 16, 17 and 18-year-olds. And it's meant that having listened to businesses and business groups, they've said, look, we want to give young people these opportunities, but it's just so complicated as we try and run our businesses that sadly we're, in all too many cases, not able to offer those 16 and 17-year-olds the first step on that ladder of opportunity. The first couple of rungs have been knocked down by all of this red tape. We Conservatives have come forward some serious plans today to say how we're going to reform that. There'll be some pearl clutching from Labour and the trade unions, but these aren't long-standing protections. It's not about health and safety. It's about making it simpler for young people to get those opportunities. I couldn't be more passionate about this, Jeremy. It's something I started my working life with. Driving a van, working in my local Tesco's, working, even cleaning tennis courts. And those teach you really valuable life lessons, don't they?
1: It's really interesting. We have a mutual friend and he talks in glowing terms about how you built your business. I wanted to ask you actually something that is relevant to what you've just said, but part of it. I have a 17-year-old who, with the greatest of respect, and it's to do with education but business in effect. You talked about how when you and I started, you got the first job, you wanted to earn money, you grafted, you climbed the pole. I think there are many 16-year-olds who are not fit for, not right, not ready, not just not the right people to have to go further with their education. I want to see apprenticeships. I remember, people will criticise what I'm going to say, the YTS scheme. I'm all for kids getting into businesses and starting at the bottom and showing what they're made of. Our friend, Mr. Brooks, our mutual friend, he took delight in employing people at the brilliant Avtrade who had never done that job, who just had something about them. And that, I would love to see that back, Andrew. Kids being given the chance to show what they're made of rather than being stuck in college for 2 years, not really wanting to do it. I'm all for that practical experience. You know what I mean?
2: I absolutely know what you mean. And look, in my own life, I always hired for attitude, not experience. Experience you can learn, you can pick up on the job. Attitude, that, you know, willingness to put your shoulder to the wheel, roll up your sleeves with whatever the task in hand was. But also know that you've got to be self-accountable. You've got to turn up. Make sure you set the alarm clock in the morning, present yourself ready for work with the right mental attitude. That's actually a great gift to people. I'm hugely positive about the future of this country. Our young people can be the match of young people anywhere in the world. But I'm afraid for too many too long. Politicians, as well as others in society, have let them down. There are lots of great ways you can make your mark, you can be a success, but you can't do that if employers won't give you the opportunity, and they're reacting to the rules that they're tied up in. You know, literally things like, you know, young people can't work for more than 2 hours on a Sunday. Now, that rule predates the liberalisation of Sunday trading. That could be a great opportunity for somebody to pick up a shift. Maybe sport is on a Saturday. Sunday's a good time for them to do that. I don't want people to, you know, work all hours. You know, they've got to have their opportunities.
1: You're a skilled politician. I don't have to be... as you are in this instance. You know, you just said it, and you're so right? Pick up a shift. I wanted to do every shift that I could, right, to make more money than my mates, to be able to have the things that I wanted. Nowadays, or if I take another shift, I might get tired or suffer from anxiety, and we live in a society that will make excuses. What happened to aspiration, Andrew? What happened to graft? What happened about, as you said, setting the alarm, getting out of bed? Our mutual friend, Graham, he started pumping gas at 15, for God's sake, right? That's gone. I want that back. Aspiration. But, you know, you talk about employers. When NI from this government is destroying their businesses, when they're finding it difficult just to break even, they're not going to be able to employ people. It's just a vicious circle of excuses in my mind. And there's so much that we can do to move it forward. It's attitude, as you said, isn't it, really?
2: It's all about attitude, but it's also about us as a country. You know, are we willing to show up and compete? Are we willing to make tough choices? Are we willing to recognise that as a country we've got to earn our way in the world, that the state can't create jobs? It's not the government that creates growth, it's businesses.
1: Yeah.
2: And we've got to be all in and be on the side of business. That's why I came into politics, Jeremy. It's, you know, I had a happy and, you know, moderately successful business career, but I just see our country slipping down the world league tables, not being as attractive to people, young people leaving because they see there's more opportunity elsewhere. That is not the future I want for our great country. We can get it back. I am so pleased the Conservative Party, and I know people have their own different views, I am so pleased the Conservative Party is back. Under Kemi's leadership, it's conservative again. People like myself who joined the party under Mrs. Thatcher, those values of thrift, enterprise, hard work, but also opportunity and ambition. A Conservative Party is back, and I just say to your viewers and listeners, you know, just give it a chance, right? You don't need to write any blank checks. It's not always delivered, I accept, in recent years, but it is the Conservative Party of Thatcher and Churchill. There is a new breed of Conservative politicians who are all about tough choices, the honest truths, and getting our country back where it needs to be.
1: You do when you watch Kemi Badenoch as a commentator, as a broadcaster, you see somebody increasingly, and I always try and speak honestly in those instances, who increasingly is more and more confident in her own skin, is prepared to say things as she see it. Because we're probably around the same age, I crave a conviction politician. That's why Farage has garnered such support over the years, because he's seen Andrew as somebody who will say it, rather than... We seem to have a huge number of politicians nowadays, I'd love your opinion on this, who won't utter a word until a spad whispers in their ear what the latest opinion poll or think tank tells them they should say, because that might work out. I don't care if politicians make mistakes. I don't care if politicians get things wrong. I care about a politician saying, I believe in that. Thatcherist, and my next guest will laugh at me, but Thatcher went, this is what we need, and this is what I'm going to do, and if you don't agree with me, I'll fire your backside. And at the end of 11 years, the 400 MPs had all been fired by her, so she went, but she stuck to it. Blair was the same. We need conviction politicians rather than people simply occupying number 10, worried solely about how their personal rating in a focus groups look. That's what I want.
2: 100%. That's what I want too. That's what I hope I am. I'm not a politician. I'm a business person who happens to be standing here in Westminster because he's passionate about getting our country back. And more people like me are joining the Conservative Party, are putting themselves forward to be candidates. We're going to have a good slew of candidates in the next election, putting themselves forward with a business background, who've done the hard yards, who sat there on a Sunday afternoon trying to balance the books or work out the shift for the next people, working out how they're going to make that money and make our country prosperous again.
1: Listen, it's great to have you on. It always is great to have you on. Just one light-hearted end. Your grass needs watering there in Westminster. Have you ever been pranked? You heard overnight Andy Burnham was pranked by a hoaxer who pretended to be Susie Wiles, Donald Trump's chief of staff, which isn't a good look. Have you carried out or been the victim of a prank, Mr. Griffith?
2: Not that I know about. Maybe I've been pranked unknowingly. Maybe this is a prank. Maybe
1: you are
2: not
1: the Shadow Business Secretary. You are not an MP.
2: And I'm standing here.
1: Yeah, you are not in Westminster. Go back to Sussex. Andrew Griffith, thank you so much indeed. Shadow Business Secretary under Kevin Bednock in the Conservative Party. What is it, Tuesday morning? It's almost 7:30. We're live across the United Kingdom. If you want to be on, it's very simple. 0344 499 1000. Your text message is 8 7 treble 2. Sean, good morning.
3: Morning, Jeremy. Sean from Grimsby here. You know, Richard Tice is right. We shouldn't be worried about this hot weather. We should be enjoying it. It was only a couple of months ago, then it literally slung it down for weeks. Literally weeks it rained. And that was climate change as well. When it snows, it's climate change. When it's windy, it's climate change. When it's hot, it's climate change. We should stop having weather reports and just call it climate change report. You know, I got told when I was six in 1984 that where I live would be underwater by the year 2000. And guess what? It's 2026, mate, and I live 100 metres from the beach and I'm not underwater. So someone's not telling the truth somewhere, are they? Anyway, Jeremy, rant over. Great show.
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10: Long delays in West Lothian this morning as you east on the M8. You'll be queuing from Junction 3A for Bathgate towards an accident partially blocking the carriageway just prior to Junction 3 for Livingston. And it's slow Northampton as the A45 Nen Valley Way remains closed due to an ongoing police incident as you east from the Barnes Meadow interchange out towards Great Billing interchange. And in Somerset, the A303 remains closed westbound through Buckland St Mary following last night's lorry fire. And following a grass fire, the A371 is also closed in both directions through locking.
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4: No nonsense reaction to the day's biggest talking points across the UK, the home of common sense. This is Talk.
1: Welcome back. It's gone 7:30. This is JK and Talk Breakfast, the home, of course, of common sense and the home of you, the alarm clock Brits. After 9 o'clock this morning, Robert Jenry, Shadow Chancellor, well, the Chancellor of the Reform Party are elected. He announced a raft of how they would save £50 billion off the benefits bill yesterday. He'll take your questions, your calls and whatever from 9 o'clock. Morning to Bill in Romsey. The people on benefits who are playing the system should be told any false claims will be paid back. Reform should announce this before the policy becomes law when in power. You watch the numbers drop. Morning, JK and Dominic. Don't know who Dominic is. You must mean Benedict. He left an hour ago. If the long-term unemployed will be forced to do 20 hours a week for free as a kind of community service, does that mean they are too criminalised being unemployed that... What? I don't understand. I'm just being honest. Chris, morning, Jez. Suggestion, if you're not working, claiming any benefits, you're not having voting rights in any national election. They're not contributing. They're only taking. Why should they be allowed to vote? Oh, this is going to be so good for my next guest. 0344 499 1000. Hev, good morning.
12: Good morning, Jez. It's Hev from Kent. Yeah, as far as water leaks and stuff are concerned, I mean, I live right on the coast, so there's very uphill and downdale, you know, the land is all over the place. So, the ground is on the move all the time, and there's always leaks. I always have a look to see where the leaks are coming from, and I report them. I mean, sometimes they're on to it straight away. Sometimes they could be there for ages, and it gets worse and worse and worse, and you could see the green building up, so you know it's been there a long time. But I'm always reporting them, and do I get a reduction? Do I get a thank you? You know, do I get some money off my bills? No, of course not. But if the water companies get fined, do our bills go up? Well, of course they do. Does the big boss get a big wage? Yes, of course he does. Oh, and he gets bonuses, but they can't give me a couple of quid off for phoning in or ringing in a leak, you know? Just sick,
1: then. Couldn't agree more with you, Hev. I mean, but she's right, mate. You've got bills going through the roof. You've got, you know, executives and shareholders getting massive bonuses. And you've got an infrastructure that's so crap that it spills billions of gallons every single day. And the downside of that, of course, is that people's bills go through the door. 25 to 8. This show is about balance, ladies and gentlemen. We had a rat old Barney last time. Hopefully we'll have another one. Morning, Christine Jardine, Liberal Democrat MP. How are you?
13: I'm very well, thank you. But
1: they say we were a bit of a duo last time, mate.
13: Oh, dear.
1: What do you mean, oh, dear? Come on, it's good for you. Christine, let's start with something that there was a sort of outrage about this. I mean, you've heard overnight that Wessex Water has announced a hose pipe ban for the first time since 1976, which is slightly ironic because it rained over quite a lot of England last night. And actually, that call rather sums up my feelings about water companies. Where are you on net zero? I was given some figures last night. It's going to cost Britain more than £125 billion this decade. That's the official government website. The Climate Change Committee have said that the annual net cost of switching to green energy would rise from $15 billion in 25 to $30 billion in 2029. I want to ask you this. I understand people, all of us, want to do right by the environment, but this country can't afford this at all, can it?
13: Can't afford not to, unfortunately. Those are frightening figures. It's going to be very expensive. But what we've seen and we're still seeing with the hosepipe ban, the wildfires we've seen, what we're seeing across the world at the moment makes it clear that we have to do something. We can't just wait. I mean, people will argue that it's already too late, but we can't just wait until we're looking at it saying, oh, if only we had done that. And, you know, the first half of the century, we really can't afford to not do it.
1: And what do you mean by that, can't afford not to? You think the world will end? I mean, I'm being serious. You're looking at wildfires and hurricanes and floods and heat waves, and you're saying... What?
13: Look at the cost. We don't know what the bill is going to come to this summer for what we've been through in terms, you know, we're into our fifth heat wave. There may be more to come. You mentioned the rain last night. Well, it rained very heavily in Edinburgh last night. And I have to say, part of me has never been so pleased to see the rain. But on the other hand, I know that what comes now is that the ground is so hard that we may get flooding. And we could have a difficult autumn. Energy prices are high. We cannot afford not to do it. I think that's the thing that we have to bear in mind. There is a cost to what is happening at the moment. There will be a cost to ordinary people in terms of their health, in terms of the living conditions. We've seen houses burned down in this country by wildfires in this past week. And I think we have to recognise that it may be expensive, but we can't afford not to do it.
1: Let me pick you up on that. We can all have different opinions. That's the beauty. But yes. I actually accept what you say, but I also want to put it into the context of, we have the highest energy bills in the Western world, whether it's businesses who can no longer afford to run their businesses, employ the young people or the people that need jobs and are closing down, whether it's people being told their bills will go down when in fact they've gone up. And without excusing that because of wars, the fact of the matter is, and you're right, we probably can't in the long term afford not to do it, but we can't actually, which always brings me back to, and this is my frustration, this morning the government tell us that Andy Burnham is expected to push back the decision on two North Sea oil and gas projects, Rosebank and Jackdaw, because he doesn't think the optics look good in the middle of a summer of heatwave. There, Christine Jardine, is a natural resource. Now, whether you agree with that or not, surely somebody in government's going to go, we're allowing the Norwegians to drill there and sell it to us at twice the cost. That's barking mad, isn't it?
13: Yes. I mean,
1: we agree on something.
13: I'm not a subscriber to the drill, baby, drill theory by any stretch of the imagination. However, I did spend a decade of my life in Aberdeen.
1: Yeah.
13: I have family in the oil industry, friends in the oil industry. I see what is happening. And I may be biased because of that, but I don't understand why we would ship in gas from Qatar at enormous expense,
1: yep,
13: enormous environmental damage,
1: yep,
13: when we have Rosebank and Jackdaw, which were licensed and will... But I know that the original calculation was not done correctly about the environmental impact of them. But surely to goodness, the cost and the environmental impact is less.
1: But you see, there's where people get really angry when
13: and I
1: love your honesty, but that's where people get really angry because they talk about the environmental cost, but they're not talking about the environmental cost for Norway to drill in oil fields that are part of this country and sell it to us. That's what I'm talking about. I can take your point that what is happening to the world, maybe we need to do something. I'll take that point. But I also want to always make the point that right now, and that energy thing is so important because it's not just the hard work. I mean, you've just said it, you don't prescribe to the drill, baby, drill. That's a phrase. The truth is, in my world, right, in my garden, Christine, underneath the turf to the right by my fence... Mm-hmm. are gold bars, but mm-hmm. I'm not going to touch them because it's going to upset. No, I'm being serious. But
13: no,
1: my neighbour can put their hand under the fence, grab it, and I'll buy it off them. That's rubbish, man. Rubbish, isn't it?
13: I get your point, but I think we have to have a balance. In parts of this country, you can't get gas if you're not on the national grid. And we can now use solar energy, community energy projects, and we should be looking that way. We should be developing our green credentials. We should be developing renewable energies because the North Sea is dying.
1: I think you're ex-leader.
13: The North Sea industry is dying. We need to move on. But I think at the moment, when energy prices are so high and there's a danger of being held to ransom by other countries, I think I don't see a problem with using a resource that's there if it's going to be less of an environmental impact, less expensive, better for people's bills in this country. If we do that in tandem with all the things we need to do to move to renewable energy, to stave off climate change. But I think we have to be realistic and accept that shipping in oil and gas from abroad, we're going to have to do some of it. But when we have a resource there that can mitigate the damage that we're facing at the moment, I agree. I think we should be using it.
1: What about Richard Tice, who the left have jumped on today? He said people should stop being doom and gloom about the heat wave and should enjoy it because it's good for English wine. I mean, people have jumped up and down. But, you know, we've got a hosepipe ban and it started to rain. I can categorically tell you that millions of people genuinely, if asked, would go, yeah, I'm concerned about the environment. But like you've admitted, they're more concerned about their energy bills. Where do you stand on Richard Tice this morning?
13: Today I was surprised, as putting it mildly, and I don't think he's... For the people who've lost their homes in wildfires, for the people in the Cairn Gorms who were evacuated recently. I think they will be offended that what he's thinking about is English wine. I certainly would be offended. On the hosepipe ban, yes, we have rain today in parts of the country, but it's going to take a lot of rain. I saw the pictures you were shown earlier of the rivers. Yesterday I was at Edinburgh Airport in the control tower, and we looked out at the fields behind Edinburgh Airport, and the earth is scorched. So we've got a long way to go before we are through the effects of this heat wave, before we can stop worrying about wildfires and the damage that they're going to do. And for Richard Tice to be talking about the quality of wine, I think is a little insensitive, to put it mildly.
1: I mean, yeah, right, we'll agree to disagree on that. Burnham, where do the Liberal Democrats stand on our new Prime Minister? He was hoaxed, jokingly, by an imposter posing as Donald Trump's chief of staff. But on a serious note, what do you make of Andy Burnham in the first 4 weeks?
13: Been difficult because we're not in Parliament, yeah. So we're not seeing directly what he's like. We've not had any actual legislation yet come before Parliament.
1: Just a series of announcements.
13: I think the big test will come with the budget in the autumn, when Healey gets his feet and we get the actual meat, if you like, of how Andy Burnham is going to try to get the economy going again. There were signs just before Keir Starmer resigned that things have improved or are improving, but we need to get substantial growth back into the economy.
1: And
13: but
1: one of the ways to get substantial growth back into the economy, and you will admit this because we've actually agreed and I'm going to play this all day, is by making businesses and people's energy costs lower. That is absolutely one of the ways
13: absolutely.
1: Of making it.
13: We do need to bring down energy costs. And one of the things we differ from Reform is that with the wildfires and the hosepipe bans and everything that people are suffering at the moment, because it is having an effect on people's lives. Richard Tice is thinking about the cost of the quality of wine in coming years, Ed Davey has asked for COBRA to look at the situation that we're facing. And I think we have to accept that for most people, they are concerned about that, and they are concerned going into the autumn about the price of energy. What's it going to be this year? Yes, we need to do something to help people. If we had insulated homes better, if we insisted that modern homes had, better heating, that they had ways of harnessing. For example, should they all have solar panels? Should they all have, air conditioning? We need to think about how we move forward and how we make people's energy bills cheaper. And one of the ways is home insulation. And we need to get a major programme underway in this country. We keep talking about insulating homes, but we're not making progress. We need to make progress on that because it makes a massive difference to your energy bills.
1: I can't believe this. We've spent 10 minutes talking and I think we've agreed more than we've disagreed. We love having you on. Christine, it's always good to get balance on the show. Thank you so much indeed. Christine Jardine, Liberal Democrat MP, just going to call her to eight. We're live across the UK. Talk Breakfast is on. Next, really interesting, as Reform proposes a £50 billion welfare cut. Christopher Snowden, Head of Lifestyle Economics, the IEA, gives us his opinion. We're back in three.
4: 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This is Talk.
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1: Welcome back to 1 minute to eight. We're live across the United Kingdom. This is JK on breakfast. 0344-499-1000. Is Adrian a new one? Morning, Aid.
20: Water companies. I am absolutely incandescent with anger with these. Not only can they not supply me regular water and they constantly put the bills up, they've now been given permission in times of drought to charge me extra for the water they're going to graciously send to me. And in the meanwhile, they are chucking millions of pounds bonuses, as everyone talks about, to directors and executives. But they're also chucking money abroad to, I know there's some of them are pension funds of Canada. They're lazy. So they need to be regulated by Ofwat until the business finally collapses, bought for a penny in the pound and then run properly. Had enough. Good luck all.
1: Brilliant. Well, there you go. That's a happy man. Voice notes 0344-499-1000. It is true, though, isn't it? Our bills go up. The executives get billions of pounds worth of bonuses and their infrastructure is so crap that water is allowed to dissipate and disappear on a daily basis. Yesterday, Robert Jenrick put the argument that reform would save £50 billion by doing certain things to the welfare benefits bill, which is out of control. Foreign criminals, no money. Thank God for that. Calicane, the one that murdered those kids in Nottingham, gets £1,000 a month. Shouldn't get a penny. More than that, long-term unemployed. Give something back. I've been saying this for ages. Do something to help the community. This is what Robert Jenrick said yesterday.
21: They will become part of Alarm Clock Britain too. Across the OECD, schemes like this markedly improve claimants' chances of finding work. Job seekers, like everybody else, will start work on time and they'll do something for a living. They'll be given an incentive to find a job and still have the time to find the permanent long-term one that they want. The taxpayer, meanwhile, will get something back in return. At the moment, that's just simply written off. The taxpayer, the community, will get cleaner high streets, properly maintained parks, a helping hand down at the library. We'll get our town centres looking smart again. Will help councils improve their services again.
1: This has caused great reaction this morning. 0344-499-1000. Let's say a very good morning to the head of Lifestyle Economics, the IEA, Christopher Snowden. Christopher, good morning.
22: Morning.
1: The critics will go, oh, this isn't going to work. But it's always struck me as incredibly unfair. And we always need to qualify this, Chris. Whenever you talk about cutting this ridiculous welfare bill, everybody goes, well, what about me? I'm a genuine claimant. And I think that they'll need politicians to keep making the point that I make every day, which is there are feckless people abusing the system who can be rooted out so that genuine people don't miss out. A reform right to be approaching it in this way?
22: Yeah, I think they are broadly on the right tracks here. I mean, with the workfare policy you mentioned specifically, there certainly is evidence that these policies work. When you get people who've been off work for 6 months, 12 months, and then say, look, you're going to have to do some part-time work here, whether it's cleaning the streets or painting buildings or what have you. You know, a good number of these people, firstly, get back in the habit of getting up and doing some work. But secondly, also think, well, since I have to get up at 7 o'clock, I might as well look for a real job that pays better.
1: I mean, to me, that is such, I mean, you're right, but it's such a frightening concept. We were talking earlier about how since COVID, it sort of dragged on Ian Duncan Smith. You know, you don't have to have that face-to-face interview, which is bloody ludicrous. You can just tick on a form, I've got, you know, anxiety, and you get 6 months' money. And of course, the left, and I don't mean to be, they'll jump up and they go, what about, yes, I'm really happy to go to work, as I'm sure you are, to pay taxes for people who can't help themselves, people with long-term illnesses, people with disabilities, people who want to work but can't. But I think there is a point in this country, Chris, where a lot of hard-working, I call them jams, just about managing people, are going, it's not fair anymore. That word keeps coming out from my listeners, fairness.
22: Yeah, I think there is definitely an issue of fairness, and we're creating a bit of division in society by allowing this to go on. I mean, the main aspect of this, and what's been the real problem since around 2019, when we had a previous botched attempt to reform the welfare system, is just the insane number of people who are being signed off work, never have to look for work, with what I would describe as mild mental health conditions, anxiety and depression being the main one. The numbers have gone up nearly tenfold. And it's so easy now to say that you've got these things. Now, I'm not saying that no one's got them, obviously, but even those who have got them, I think actually could go back into work and would probably feel a lot better off. So the thing I like about what Reform is saying, and to be fair, the Tories are saying much the same thing, is simply we are not going to be paying disability benefits to people who have got mild mental health disorders, because it's impossible to prove they've got them or that they haven't got them. Doctors are waving them through in huge numbers. And fundamentally, they could do some work. You know, we will pay benefits to people who have severe mental health conditions, you know, psychosis, schizophrenia and so on. And of course, we'll pay for people who've got physical health conditions. But the whole point of disability benefit originally was that you are so physically disabled that you cannot work. And of course, we should be treating those people well. And I'm sure there will be edge cases, as always happens when you try and reform this system. You'll get the people who might be missing out, the people who are on the borderline between these definitions. It's very, very difficult to do. You'll be up against a lot of lawyers and NGOs and judges, but it has to be done because the situation is bad at the moment. And it's only going to get worse as word gets around of how easy it is to fiddle the system.
1: I think word is already around. And I think the concept of the benefit system was the greatest invention in the modern world. And I'm more than happy, as I've said already, to pay for that in my own way. But I just think we need to finally acknowledge the silent majority in this. Because it's a bit like, I said it earlier to Richard, it's a bit like immigration, Chris, right? You couldn't mention the word immigration 10 years ago. You'd be called every name under the sun. I think people look at what benefits there are and they want to help people, but they also want the people taking the mickey to be brought to task. And I think politicians have to acknowledge that. And I think the people on long-term benefits, and you're right, you know, getting out of bed with a motivation to set your alarm clock, to get something on your CV, to feel that you're giving something back, will absolutely inspire you. And for people with mild, and I had a breakdown, to have mild depression and whatever, right? Surely being amongst people, sort of, they go, oh, but it could be in a competitive environment. But being amongst people away from your house, not sat on your Jack Jones watching the television or being on social media, surely that's more helpful to your mental health than detrimental, isn't it?
22: Yeah, it is. And in some respect, we are kind of putting these people on the scrap heap potentially forever by saying at the age of 18, 19, oh, sorry, you've got anxiety, you can't go to work, you just stay at home and do nothing. It's not good for them. It's not good for us. And actually clamping down on benefit cheats or people who are exploiting the system is very popular, always has been, with Labour voters, with Tory voters. The two-child benefit cap was really popular with everybody apart from Labour backbenchers. So there's a demand here to do something about it, and it's a financial imperative that we do, because I think the £50 billion that reformers are saying they could find here, I think that's in the right ballpark. These kind of estimates are always going to be a bit sketchy, but it's in the right ballpark, particularly when you consider that once you get a lot of these people back into work, they are then paying income tax. They're not taking from the system. They are putting back into the system. And one of the reasons we've got such low economic growth is we've got so few people of working age who are actually doing any work. Nobody really believes in their heart of hearts that one in four working age people in this country are disabled, do they? So no. Let's do something about it.
1: And also, I've only got a minute, but I mean, I've said for a long reason why we should curtail people, migration coming in. We were always told those people come in to be the, you know, hospital porters and friends. Well, I'd stop that, and I'd say to those 2 million, 1 million, I'll be told them the wrong number, you're not mentally ill enough not to do that. It's good for you, it's good for us, it's good for society, we're paying you, let's make it work. That I completely agree with it. Whether the naysayers will say it's not possible, it's against this and it's against that. But we are at a point, aren't we, where we have to do something ASAP. 20 seconds, finish me up, Chris.
22: Well, yeah, we've been using mass immigration as a way to compensate for the fact that people born in this country are no longer going to work. Yeah. Mass immigration isn't very popular. People abusing the benefit system isn't very popular. So you would think that the kind of thing that reform are proposing would be popular. Hopefully the other parties would get on board, have a serious discussion about doing something similar.
1: Great to have you on, Christopher Snowden. Thank you so much indeed. From the IEA, almost 8 o'clock. Sarah Pochin, Reform's First Lady, kicks off the next hour. Back in three.
0: Principled and peerless. 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
10: Long delays hanging into Edinburgh this morning as you're east on the M8. An accident still partially blocking the carriageway at Junction 3 for Livingston. And long delays now in Manchester as you're anti-clockwise on the M60. An overturned vehicle has closed the lane between Junction 13 for Worsley and the M62 at Junction 12 and the Eccles interchange, with queues backing me on Junction 17 for the Whitefield interchange. And it's really slow in Northampton as a police incident is still closing the A45 Nen Valley Way as you're east from the Barnes Meadow interchange out towards the Great Billing interchange.
24: 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Your National Disputation Verification Station. The home of common sense. This

0: update. On the Hour headlines.
1: A growing number of young people are becoming intoxicated by extremism. That's according to the Children's Commissioner for England, who says youngsters are sharing videos of beheadings and suicides. Now, Dame Rachel D'Souza is asking the government to impose new measures on tech companies. Jafar Hussein is a former counter-terror officer with Prevent.
2: If your model is to monetize engagement, then you want shocking content out there. You want the most extreme attention-grabbing things. But unfortunately, what's happening now is online is evolving so quick, and the machinery of government with its legislation and training people is a much slower beast.
1: The MOD has hit back at threats from Russia, warning there'll be consequences for supporting Ukraine. Moscow has accused the UK of deliberately escalating the conflict by supplying Kyiv with drones. Reform UK's deputy Richard Tice defended his comments, saying we should see the positives in climate change, like the effects on the UK wine industry. He told Talk that doesn't take away from the devastation wildfires have caused.
3: Where we find a ray of sunshine, then I think we should celebrate it. However, of course, the fires and the terrible damage to those houses is absolutely horrific. We all know that. That doesn't actually need stating because it is so blindingly obvious.
1: Well, a new hosepipe ban begins today for Wessex water customers as the dry weather's led to shortages. And the Met Office say there will be some rain this week, but nowhere near enough to lift droughts. Ministers are considering plans to block the release of PC Andrew Harper's killers by not allowing anyone who committed a type of manslaughter out early. The officer died after being dragged behind a car speeding away. These plans would stop the majority of the 470 people who are serving manslaughter sentences getting out early, but those in for gross negligence or voluntary manslaughter will still be up for release. That's the latest on Talk.
0: Talk. 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
6: Welcome back, welcome along. Where have you been? Just gone 8 o'clock. We're live across the United Kingdom. This is Talk Breakfast on the home of the alarm clock Britain, a phrase that Robert Jenrick, the Shadow Chancellor for Reform, used yesterday when he announced a raft of welfare reforms that Reform will bring in. He'll be here at 9 o'clock, by the way. You can talk to him directly. You can question him, 0344-499-1000. Text to 87222. Rissy Roo, I love you. She's at home. She's like, she's turned into a daddy's girl. I'll be there later. Morning, Oz. Love you too. By the way, Stuart, what are you moaning about, Stewie?
7: Morning, Jeremy. Just listening to Christine Jardine, I can assure you there's nothing scorched about Edinburgh. It's raining again today. It's been raining every day for the last 2 weeks. And it is 14 and a half degrees in the car on the way to work this morning. So don't know what she's talking about, but she's talking absolute nonsense.
6: Brilliant. Happy England. What are you waking up to? Well, are you waking up to the fact that Reform UK's second-in-command, Richard Tice, has been blasted this morning? He's all over the front of the Mirror. When asked yesterday about net zero and the heatwave, he went, it's not all doom and gloom. Enjoy the heatwave. It's good for English wine. And the left have gone nuts. Doesn't he understand there are wildfires and... Yes, of course he does. Do you know, honestly, you miserable sods, he's making the point that net zero, which is going to cost £125 billion, he's making the point that, you know, yet again we've heard today that the government are going to kick down the can down the road about drilling in the North Sea because the optics don't look good. We're skint. There's a resource. Stop spending it on chasing something that nobody gives a toss about and spend it on people in this country who are skint. That is surely the point. I'm going to decombust. It's been too long. We've been apart for weeks, and she's taken on the role, I don't know, of just spending time with lots of other men, but we're back together. Sarah Pochin, the First Lady of Reform. Good morning.
8: Good morning, Jeremy. I've missed you, of course.
6: You're there and you're very, very, very wonderfully tight, tightly organised and very efficient kitchen. Have you had a nice summer, SP?
8: I've had a lovely time, thank you very much. But I am back and raring to go.
6: When does Parliament, when do you lot start to sit in those green seats again then? When does that happen?
8: I think first week of September we're back. And then, of course, back for a short time. And then it's conference season again.
6: Oh, yes, so, we know all about that. That starts next week. If you are coming to the Reform Party conference, you will see moi with a microphone in his hand. Sarah, loads to talk about. Let's talk firstly about Richard Tice. We had him on earlier. Brilliant. He brought on a bottle of wine for me. I mean, the left have gone nuts. He said the heat wave is not all about doom and gloom. They're saying that, you know, by it's disrespectful Sir Christine Jardine to be talking about English wine when people are losing their homes. But she did exceed to me, a Liberal Democrat MP, that the bigger issue here, the bigger issue is surely this. That with the highest energy bills in the Western world, with people's bills skyrocketing and with businesses unable to continue because of energy bills, it's time we bloody well concentrated on drilling in the North Sea, getting that resource out and stop spending billions of pounds chasing a dream that, frankly, the rest of the world don't give a damn about.
8: I have always been extremely pro getting oil and gas out of the North Sea. It's our resource. We should be using it.
6: Yeah.
8: And of course we should be concentrating on our own energy bills. And the price of net zero, in my view, is absolutely not worth the end result, which is effectively a bankrupted country and businesses that cannot afford to operate and are going out of business. I'd like to make the one point, though, which I always do make when I'm debating this over, you know, with people wherever we might be. And that is, when you look at the global situation, India, Africa, Russia, China, none of them, America, our closest ally, none of them are doing what they should be doing towards cutting their carbon emissions. Whereas a country like ourselves are leading the way already when it comes to our carbon emissions. So let's look at those big polluters and say, hang on a minute, isn't it about time we started putting pressure on those huge pollution.
6: What are we, 1% of carbon emissions? I mean, I agree with you. I've always thought it's about priorities. So if you asked most people, Sarah, right, and you said, are you concerned about the environment? We'd all say yes. I hate the fact that we have sewage in our rivers. I hate the fact that many things. But I also remember 1976, and that was 50 years ago, and the world hasn't disappeared or been swallowed up by an ocean, and climate is climate. But then, of course, people will say, look at what's happening. Wildfires, heat waves, volcanoes, earthquakes, it's all about this, it's all about that. But it's about the means to the end. I mean, you know, 15 years ago, Cameron and David Clay could have done more about nuclear energy, for example, which they didn't. There's a responsibility there. I know we need to look towards the future, but I honestly believe right now there are greater priorities. And I said it to Richard, I'll say it to you. We've got no Army, Air Force, or frankly, Navy. We've got not enough police men and women on the streets. We seemingly have the highest taxation. We've got creaking social services. We're on our backside, and people, whether it's energy or tax or whatever, are really struggling, and people want more money in their pocket.
8: They do. And listen, just a last word on wildfires before we move on to the doom and gloom that is the economy. You know, at the end of the day, these wildfires are being started by complete morons who are lighting barbecues on already tinder dry land. You know, this is human error. This is not

0: supported the governments when they sent the emergency. Like, I've got my own one in this studio. It sounds like this. Honestly, most people nearly... I mean, even today, Nick Owen, the ex-Crime Watch presenter, is chairman of the National Fire... Nick Ross. Is it Nick? Yeah, National Fire Chiefs Council. He said he nearly crashed his car. What did you make of that? Did you... I mean, we had people on yet. What were you doing, by the way? Because we had people on yesterday saying they were up to no good in the middle of it.
1: I'm not going to let you know at all, and obvious what I was doing at the time. But I have to say, it did rather surprise me and put me off what I was doing. But so the point is, I got it
0: peeling potatoes again, poaching. Yeah, peeling potatoes again, mate. Yeah,
1: I got it four times. My husband didn't get it once. And actually, do you know what? I didn't even read it. And that is the point, isn't it? I probably, as a politician, I should have read it. It was way too long. I had a quick glance and thought, oh, what's this? Mm-hmm. And I just thought, oh. All I thought was it's Big Brother and Andy Burnham and what a load of nonsense. And as someone pointed out, you know, in some areas of the world, these sort of alerts are used for missile attacks, mm-hmm. you know, and here we are sending an alert. Absolutely ridiculous. Again, woke nonsense, nanny state. For goodness sake, you know, there were babies being woken up and all sorts of things, people being really, you know, really disturbed and very cross about this alarm going off. Make it for something worthwhile.
0: I mean, I think that's absolutely right. Apparently, he wasn't even in the country, and it was old Louise Haig. And you know, she was done for fraudulently saying her mobile phone had been stolen. Somebody yesterday rang in and said, do you think she'd set the find me on her current mobile? And that's what had set the whole thing off, which is quite funny. One thing I wanted to ask, we've talked benefits, we've talked net zero, we've talked that. We've had quite a lot of response on this show about the Jason Arday situation, the former Cambridge professor who died on Friday. Now, you might disagree with me, might not. Last night there was a stand-up to racism organised vigil in Trafalgar Square. 30,000 people gathered, and most of the MPs, friends and campaigners who spoke talked about how this was down to a media onslaught, how it was racist-based and it was unfair. I just want to say what I think, and then I'd love your take. I mean, this is a tragedy. Nobody wants to think that anybody... gets to a position where they see no way out. However, for all the people jumping up and down and blaming the press, right? And I've been in the eye of a press storm, right? And if you... for me, it's about the people that we haven't heard, the faceless people in institutions who have put him in that position, believed his story. You're not going to tell me that Cambridge University didn't check the validity. And you can't tell me whether Cambridge University didn't know what they were doing because they announced his appointment in a press release, Sarah. They've made a massive thing. In my mind, they've built him up and put him in a position he wasn't qualified to do, and they could be held responsible because the light was going to be shone on this man and they put him in that position. What's your take on that?
1: Well, look... my view is that this was a man who lied about his previous achievements, who lied about his qualifications, who accepted positions of responsibility. He was in charge of young people's education and, you know, the debating that goes on in universities. And he was a complete and utter fraud. So I'm not quite sure what we're feeling sorry about. I, of course, sympathise with anybody who, you know, this has happened to. And I think he did commit suicide, I think. I'm not sure if that's been said. I'm not sure. But the point is, look, you know, I sympathise with what's happened to this man. But... he was a fraud that pulled the wool over the eyes of institutions, institutions that were so stupid and so obsessed with ticking boxes that then they why, let then that what, happen.
0: Well, but that's my point. My point is, yes, it's tragic, right? And there was flaw. I completely get it. But are you telling me that an academic institution like Cambridge doesn't check the validity of somebody's background? And I suspect they knew this, and I suspect this is DEI box-ticking trying to look good, which is why I said the point that they announced his appointment in a press release. That's never happened before. It's a tragedy, but I think a lot of people, not just, what do they say, the right-wing press, need to look in the mirror. I really do.
1: I don't understand what the vigil was about, to be honest. What point are they...

0: making. This has got nothing. No one's being racist. The fact is that yes, this was a black man, but he was a complete fraud. So I don't understand what this vigil is about. Are these people protesting or standing there in Trafalgar Square? Are they saying that it's okay to lie about your qualifications, to lie about your CV? Look, you know, we spend a lot of time, don't we, ripping apart the Labour front bench for lying about their CVs. And yet here we are saying it's okay to put the education of young people in the hands of somebody who's a complete and utter fraud. So listen, I don't understand this vigil. I don't know what point they were making. I don't see that there's any racism involved here by the press or by anybody else. You know, this was somebody who was found out. And yes, I do think that institutions like Cambridge have utterly embarrassed themselves, let people down, meant to be one of the finest universities in the world. And look, they've been exposed as a box-ticking institution that cares more about saying, you know, it has the right quota than it does about the right quality.
1: It's quite interesting. A person that we both admire, Sarah Vine, Jason Arley's death is a tragedy that should force everyone to pause for reflection, starting, says Sarah Vine, with those who thrust him into the spotlight for their own ends. Absolutely spot on from Sarah Vine. 8:15. So now, Sarah Potion, very, very, very, very important. Very important questions. Angela Rayner has softened planning rules for travellers' sites, giving councils fewer ways to block them. The Tories claim the reforms meant more communities would be forced to tolerate law-breaking from a small minority of travellers. There's been a 73% rise in the number of unauthorised traveller caravans across England since 2020. Rayner, back at the housing department, kicking up a fuss, wanting to build these houses, says she's softened planning rules for travellers' sites. Thoughts?
0: Absolute disgrace. I spent 8 years as a borough councillor in Cheshire and having to deal with this type of situation. Why is it acceptable for somebody to come along, plonk their caravan in somebody else's field and set up a camp? The local councils will do nothing about moving them on. And eventually what happens is you'll find they'll put a road in or they'll start to put fencing in and they become established and they are there forever more. Why is that acceptable to people like myself who have to pay their council tax, pay all their bills, and yet if I go and plonk a caravan in someone else's field, I'm allowed to get away with it?
1: I think a lot of people would agree. We love your thoughts on that. 0344 499 1000. Andy Burnham, final story, and then I'm going to embarrass you because you said something that was brilliant and you don't know what you said, do you?
0: No.
1: Shall I save it to the end so you can just disappear, or shall I give it show now or at the end, Christian?
0: At the end.
1: At the end, okay. Andy Burnham has been left red-faced after he was fooled by an imposter posing as Donald Trump's chief of staff. An international hunt is underway for the hoaxer who targeted the PM as he took office last month. It was a female. She pretended to be Susie Wiles, his chief of staff. Have you ever been pranked, Sarah Potion, in your current role or in life? Look at the face, look, you just know.
0: No, I haven't. And all I can say about Andy Burnham is he started in such a disastrous kind of a way. He's flip-flopping all over the place about the early release of prisoners. And here we are, we hear our Prime Minister, who hasn't even answered a single question yet in Parliament, has already been pranked by the Americans. Oh, God, bring it on. All I can see is that he's not going to last long, is he? The Burnham bubble has burst already.
1: It'll be really interesting. I'll tell you one thing for all of MPs listening, whoever wants to take up the baton. I get more texts about this than anything else, which is they believe, a lot of people, and so do I actually, what a complete disgrace it is that the government under Lammy refused to release the numbers of crimes committed by migrants. That is something that Reform voters, Tory, in fact, all sorts of voters want brought back to the table when the Commons reconvene. That's disgraceful. We need to know about the crimes these people who are coming to this country illegally are committing. And I have no idea in my life why David Lammy allowed that to happen. And I'm being really honest, I don't know why political parties aren't shouting that from the rooftops, because that is central to how so many people in this country feel.
0: It is, but it's because people like Lammy and Andy Burnham himself are committed to open borders. They do not care who is coming into this country. In their world, everybody is welcome, whether you are already someone with a criminal record, whether you have terrorist connections, whether you're going to come in here and sexually assault women. They really don't care. It is absolute. It's an absolute betrayal to the safety of women and girls in this country. As I say, they have no intention of stopping the boats. But let's not forget, nor did the Tories after 14 years.
1: Sarah Poaching, I've missed you. I hope that you are allowing me to give you this line. Look at the face on her, she's terrified. When we were talking about the emergency alert, you said, I got it four times, but my husband didn't get it once. She's gone. Bless you. Thank you, sir. You can't speak, can you now? Bye, Sarah Poaching. Thank you very much indeed. Lovely. 20 past eight. Bless for coming on. And listen, talking about everything that needs to be talked about. Jeremy, I'm 67. I still work 40 hours a week. I work alongside 21-year-old lazy who openly tell me if they work more than 12 hours, they'll lose their universal credit. Why work when they can pay for gaming at home? Lynn says, which one of us is the bleeding idiot? Morning, Jez. Lindsay, if we don't see criminals doing community service on our streets anymore, why should people on benefits have to? I agree with the reforms policies. However, I don't think it's right. They seem to be attacking the wrong people. Adrian Baird, Christine Jardine, she talks about being insensitive to talk about wine. What about her insensitivity about the rise of people's energy bills under crazy net zero? Liz is in East Kilbride. I just want you to know here in Scotland, we had approximately 2.5 weeks of summer. Climate change, not in Scotland. Love talk, says Liz. Thank you very much indeed. 0344 499 1000. Steve from Skegby. Has he written that wrong? Is that not Skegness? Listen to your show this morning and the discussion about the heatwave and drought. My weather app has constantly displayed rain in Scotland for the last month. It's called Weather. Yeah, absolutely. Whether or not. Morning, Jez. Youngsters long-term unemployed at the 12-month point. Find a job, lose your benefits, join the forces. Paddy in Andover. Don't be so harsh. They'll be absolutely traumatised. Ian, good morning.
2: Hi, Jeremy. It's Ian from East Grinstead. I think what we, and it's a sad thing to say, but I think what we need to do now for the benefit stuff is we need to start incentivising people to dob people in. So I know it sounds awful, but say we say to someone, OK, if you dob someone in who's playing the system, we'll pay you £5,000 cash, tax-free, the government this is. I mean, we'll save that much money from stopping the benefit payments. And then obviously once we get these people shopped in, we strip their bank accounts of everything that they've taken from the country, including maybe their house, we make them sell a house, downsize, whatever, sell their car. We put the money back into the treasury. I mean, that sounds a bizarre way of doing it, but maybe that's the way to deal with this.
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7: So long delays heading towards Edinburgh as you east on the M8. An accident partially blocking the carriageway at Junction 3 for Livingston and struggling anti-clockwise on the M60 in Manchester. The overturned vehicle just after Junction 13 for Worsley is clear, but still crawling back towards Junction 17 for the Whitefield interchange. A busy morning in Northampton as the A45 remains closed eastbound due to an ongoing police incident from the Barnes Meadow interchange out towards Earls Barton. And queues now have over 2 miles as you anti-clockwise on the M25 towards a broken down lorry just after Junction 26. To Waltham Abbey.
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3: Argument, attitude, opinion. Have you got the guts for talk? Across the UK, the home of common sense, this is Talk.
1: Welcome back at 25. We're live across the UK. Julia at 10. And the amazing, I think he sounds brilliant, Dr. David Bull is back on Talk, and he's here from 1 o'clock this afternoon. Give him a listen. The smartest man in broadcasting. Makes me like a tramp. It's a bit like me sitting with Benedict Spence, who looks like he's fallen out the back of a I don't know what. That didn't sound right. 0344-499-1000. Loads of you texting. Hello to John in Forfar. For far away. He says, Talk, governments do sometimes make long-term decisions and get them disastrously wrong. Think HS2. Sometimes, I'd say most of the time. We were talking earlier, weren't we, about Andy Burnham being pranked, which sent you all into a spiral. Pete says, I also pranked another presenter at Three Counties Radio where everyone thought he had a wig. He got a bit upset when old ladies used to stop in Luton Town Centre and tried to tug at his hair to see if it was real. He ended up with a nickname Squirrel Head. Brilliant. Liz... I think Rayner's practical joke allowing traveller communities up anyway should be talked about. We just did that, quite right. Jez, 66 million years ago, an asteroid struck the Earth. Did it? This caused massive climate change. There were huge volcanoes. It was far hotter than it is today. Sadly, we didn't have labour to nanny us, says Don in Chelmsford. You see a lot of that. A lot of people are getting really wound up about this. I thought Burnham said he would drill. Now he's saying he hasn't made a decision yet. I wonder who changed his mind. Mr. Miliband, maybe, says Paul Hamilton. Maybe Paul, I don't know. Steve, morning, son. How come where I live in Nottinghamshire, every school summer holidays we get wildfires? We have had four already very near to my house. So we'll bet my bottom dollar it's feral kids. Morning, Jez. Nice to see you back. I watched a documentary about ancient Egypt. They had climate change as well and they have survived. It'll be all right. Stop panicking. Andy's in Coventry. Nice. Morning, Anne. I never understood why benefit claimants don't pay income tax. Every other form of income is taxed. Why can someone get thousands of pounds for nothing and pay no tax? If you earn it for working, you do pay tax. That's a bit unfair, isn't it? Don't be ridiculous, man. Stop moaning. Let's go back to work and pay more tax for the feckless. Steve's in Hillingdon. Do you know where Hillingdon is, Christian? Did you? Oh, dear. Jeremy, he said he used to live there. If these clowns had a magic lamp and wished we were net zero tomorrow, I read it would take less than 4 months for the increase in emissions from the rest of the world to make the saving null and void. Richard Tice is absolutely spot on. Finally, a prank. Dan from Kent. Morning, JK. Talking pranks, the biggest prank, which has backfired spectacularly, has to be the 33.7% that voted for Labour at the last general election. Maybe true. 0344-499-1000. I've been away for 2 weeks, and in that time, he's probably done 47,000 stand-up nights because he has embarked on a world tour. A UK tour. Let's give it up for the legend that is Peter Blexley. Good morning, PB. Oh, there's no light on your face. What's happened, love?
9: Good morning. I'm actually broadcasting from my mother's, so the lighting arrangement is a little different, but I'll make it better for next time.
1: What are you trying to say? That your poor mother doesn't have enough light, man? You're supposed to be her son. Get her more bulbs. What's going on?
9: Yeah, no, she's got plenty of light, but I don't have the light which works for me when I'm broadcasting. I left that at home.
1: Oh, bless you. Mate, how's it going? How's the tour? Where have you been? Where are you off to?
9: I've had a 3-week break from touring, but I'm back on stage on Saturday at Darlington. And then we've got the big push, the last 3 months of the tour, 60 shows in 3 months, going everywhere in the UK. And I can't wait to meet the audiences.
1: Just a quick question. Are you going to do this again, or are you just going to go to a retirement home? I've never known anybody do so many nights as you.
9: I think I probably won't do it again, but who knows? And I definitely will not be going to retirement home. Thank you very much.
1: I've just been told in my ear that you've done more nights stand-up than I've done days on this breakfast show. Yeah, that's very unfair. Pete, there's loads to talk to you about. I want to talk about something that, even when I was away, I was reading about and getting mad about. Andrew Harper's killers, we've talked about it before. I read that there wasn't anything that the government could do. It leaves me cold. Today we're told that a rule change, the government could bring in a rule change that could block release of these two horrible individuals who murdered this kid. And you made a point when I had you on a couple of weeks ago that PC Andrew Harper had finished his shift, was off on his honeymoon. The call came in and he got back in his uniform, texted his wife and said, I'll go and deal with this and come home. And he never came home. These kids got 13 years for murdering him, along being an accomplice, if you like, could be out after six. Explain to me, right, how a government with a massive majority can't literally wake up and go, they are not being released from prison, end of.
9: Andrew Harper will always remain a hero. May he rest in peace.
1: Yeah.
9: So what the government now are trying to do in their desperate attempt to keep these revolting creatures behind bars, because, of course, of the weight of public opinion, the petition to keep them behind bars has received over 1 million signatures. And of course, Burnham has to react to this public pressure. They're looking now to create a new category of manslaughter called unlawful act manslaughter. Let me just explain a little, if I may. So say, for example, you go to commit an unlawful act, like a burglary, like shoplifting, something like that. And you go with that intention and perhaps with equipment to carry out such a crime. If you kill somebody in the course of that act, it will be known as unlawful act manslaughter, which, of course, is very different from a couple of blokes who go to the pub on a Friday night, have a drink. Unfortunately, somebody punches someone and they die as a result of that. So a distinction between those kind of manslaughter offences, that's what they're looking into.
1: I've never understood, we've talked about it incessantly, I've never understood how the authorities, the government, whatever you say, expect the British public to continue to stomach this, well, BS for much longer, the way that seemingly criminals are treated better, there's excuses made for how they're treated and the victim seems to be left. There's another story today that just about sums it all up. The eye-watering cost of paying hundreds of suspended police officers to stay at home hits a record 60 million. Now, without giving away too much, I know somebody whose husband basically has been suspended for 18 months. I'm not going to go into detail. A hurty word, I think. Stand there, yeah, whatever. Has been at home on full pay for 18 months. How does anybody, and you were an old-style cop, why would anybody want to go into it anymore? I mean, you can't even let wind go without being probably pulled up in front of whoever, can you?
9: Policing, of course, is in crisis. But I would still say, if you want a career of dedicated public service, then sign up, do it. You could have a wonderful career if you're committed to everything that you do. But, of course, as part of the crisis that policing is in, it's how it manages its own officers. It's about its own culture. It's about deciding what is acceptable and what isn't acceptable. And of course, we all know that the pendulum of wokery has swung so far to the left that things that would have been dealt with by a word in your ear or a line in your pocketbook when I was in policing are now sacking offences. That, unfortunately, is where policing is at. But there's around 750 police officers suspended at the moment or on gardening leave. In other words, not public-facing duties. They're paid to stay at home. And the eye-watering bill has hit 60 million. So what does that tell us? Well, the discipline process is too slow, too clunky, and needs to be speeded up and improved dramatically.
1: Do you believe, I mean, there was that terrible, I mean, I don't know if you read this story in the newspapers. It was about a woman who worked in a hedge fund in London who was told she could work from home, so she moved to France and got sacked. So she's suing her bosses. How can you be in effect? If 750 people are being suspended on full pay and sitting home, you're absolutely right. I've always thought the biggest problem with the police, buddy, is that they mark their own homework. I think it would be a lot quicker if it was done from outside, wouldn't you?
9: Well, they have internal professional standards departments, which do a lot of the more lower level type of disciplinary matters. And that Yep. very much is marking your own homework, police investigating police. But then, of course, you've got the Independent Office of Police Conduct, supposedly an independent body that investigates the more serious matters. But that body is, quite frankly, subject to so much rightful criticism that many would argue it's unfit for purpose. Governments repeatedly across the decades have never got it right in how the police should be investigated, which is quite staggering, bearing in mind it's now 2026. I think you raise a valid point that should all police investigations be carried out by an external body. I think that has some merit. I think it needs looking into. But the current status quo is absolutely unacceptable.
1: Mate, there was a story yesterday which is utterly brilliant. I'm going to play a video footage because I'd like your professional opinion on this. Police, in trying to... It's you, Leigh. In trying to arrest this guy, you can see pictures of him on the roof there. He's lying on the roof. They're trying to arrest him. Look, in riot gear, they go up. You can see this happening now if you watch it on YouTube. They grab him and they pull him off the roof and they put his trousers down. As he comes off the roof, his trousers are pulled down and there he is, swamped by all these men. Was pulling suspects' trousers down common practice when you were in the police, Pete?
9: This self-indulgent idiot, who's now been charged with a raft of offences, took up huge amount of police resources, disrupted his neighbourhood, caused a lot of chaos in the community, deserves everything that came his way. And I sincerely hope he will be handed down a very stiff and lengthy jail term so that all the public money that was wasted on attending to him and his self-indulgent nonsense will make him think again.
1: Did you pull trousers down when you arrested people?
9: No comment.
1: Final thing. Don't know if you heard about this. Andy Burnham is your new Prime Minister, Pete. I know you're delighted about that. He got pranked overnight, a few weeks ago, by a hoaxer pretending to be Susie Wiles, the Chief of Staff for Donald Trump. They're all saying that's not great. Tell me you've been pranked or you've carried out an amazing prank in your time as a police officer. The audience would love this. You must have done that. Best prank you ever did on somebody.
9: I worked undercover for over 10 years. I pretended to be a gangster. I bought millions of pounds worth of drugs, weapons, counterfeit currency, lorry loads. I pranked more people than you can shake a stick at.
1: I don't know how to swap that, mate. Give my love to your mum and good luck with the return of the tour. He's a top, top man, former Met detective Peter Blexley. Thank you very much indeed. Always good to have you on. 24 minutes to 9 o'clock. Still to come, Lord Daniel Hannan, the man who runs the Institute for Economic Affairs, the director. He's loads to say, as is Ross Clark, columnist for The Sun. All that ahead of 9 on Talk. What do we say? Morning, Flynn.
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1: 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Text to 87222 if you want to be on. In the next hour and 20 minutes, breakfast till 10. I've got a very, very strange thing in my ear. I don't think this is working. Hold on a minute. Let's have a go. What is happening here? Do apologise, everybody. Oh, no. We've got a... I don't know what's happening. The sound's all gone very low, but we'll have a go. Let's say a very good morning to the independent peer and director of Institute of the Economic Affairs Organisation, Lord Daniel Hannan. Good morning. How are you, sir?
17: Good morning to you, Jeremy. Nice to see you.
1: Very good to see you, too. So much to talk about. There's furore this morning on the front of the Daily Mirror. Richard Tice, disgraceful. Had him on the show earlier. When asked about the heatwave yesterday, launched into a stout defence of, you know, how he feels net zero is a waste of money, and said, come on, enjoy, it's all doom and gloom, and it's good for the English sparkling wine. And the left have gone absolutely nuts. But it has focused, I think, a lot of people's minds on net zero today. There are sort of three or four things, Daniel, that people seem most concerned about in this country, understandably. Immigration, energy costs, I think, most definitely the welfare budget, but also net zero. £125 billion in the next few years to achieve a target that means what? 1% of carbon emissions across the world. The naysayers will say, look at what's happening climate-wise. Other people, I'm one of them, says, hold on a minute, we're skint. We've got no money. Let's start drilling in the North Sea. Let's, yes, be concerned, but let's get our priorities right. Where do you stand on that, my friend?
17: Yes, I think there's been a massive shift in attitude over the last 20 years. Net zero was very popular, not just with the politicians, but it polled very well 20 years ago. And I think that's because 20 years ago, you could argue that somebody had to take a lead and that if Britain showed kind of moral leadership, the rest of the world would follow. They'd copy us. In fact, we can now see that the only thing that almost every other country has learnt from us is what not to do. So there is a futility with pushing ahead on our own with minimal impact, because, as you say, it's 1% or less of the world's total emissions. And indeed, we have done more carbon reduction than any comparable country. So I think there comes a point when you have to say, if we have failed to stop the carbon emissions that would slow climate change, then what can you do to adapt? And I think that's a perfectly reasonable conversation that we should all be having. And we should also say something else, which is that climate change, almost by definition, is going to have positive and negative aspects, right? So Richard Tice is not wrong about that. If you absolutely refuse to see that there could be any positives, if you rule that out, then you're not really coming at this as a scientist, you're coming at it as an evangelical.
1: It is about, though, is it not? It's interesting what you said. I feel people are more prepared now to jump up and down and have their say. And I do think, you know, this sort of hand-wringing, let's lead the way. You know, for years we seem to welcome people, give the most money to everybody else and you know, have people come here and allow. And I think people have hardened, as you said, to hold on a minute, I'm doing all the right things here. I'm paying my bills and paying my tax and bringing my kids up and not committing crime. And that's why I think people are so angry about immigration. I think it's why they're so angry about finally the acknowledgement that there are feckless people taking advantage of the welfare system rather than sitting there going, yes, it is the greatest invention in the modern world, but actually we need to understand the system's being taken advantage of. So many things need change in this country. I've so much I want to ask you about. Reform yesterday, Robert Jenrick in a pair of glasses. I thought he started to look like Andy Burnham, actually. I haven't put that to him at 9 o'clock. He was talking about how Reform have a plan to save $50 billion, Daniel, off the benefits bill. I think, again, everybody's view has hardened on that. And finally, people are accepting that there are people who are taking advantage. We got a lot of kickback, though, yesterday from genuine claimants going, what does this mean for me? And I guess you'd agree with me. If you're going to improve a system, for example, seeing people face to face, thank God again, it proves, I guess, or hopefully it will prove, to benefit those people who are genuine, who will be missing out because the money is being taken by other people. Am I right?
17: Yeah, I mean, but we should say something, and it's a hard thing that needs saying right at the start, which is that in a country the size of ours, wherever you draw the line, there are always going to be people on the wrong side of it. There are always going to be tough cases. There is no welfare system that you could possibly have, no set of rules in a nation of 70 million, which will not result in some deserving people losing out and some undeserving people qualifying. And that is intrinsic in having any kind of benefit system at all, right? The perfection is not for this life. So having those people phoning your show and complaining does not invalidate a reform. No. So that's the first one. And that's a really important point to make. Having said that, yes, it is really encouraging that now both the Conservatives and the Reform Party, although they're attacking each other, are reaching quite a common position on this. So as you'd expect, the Tories are saying reform is being unrealistic. There's no way they'll save 50 billion. It's a figure they've plucked from the air. And reform are saying you're being too unambitious. And that's great. I love the fact that we're having that debate. But if you look at what they've got in common, taking benefits away from foreign nationals, giving people support in kind rather than just cash handouts. By the way, really worth dwelling on that for a moment, right? If you have got, say, anxiety, how does £100 a week help your condition? How does it make you, I'm sure you'll appreciate it, but so would anyone else, right? So moving from cash to actual support, I think is really valuable. Reassessing a lot of the claims we have.
1: Yes.
17: And disqualifying, this has been the big increase, disqualifying minor mental health conditions or neurodiversities as being equivalent to a physical disability. If we have now got to the point where one in four adults is classifying as disabled,
1: yeah,
17: then that word does not mean what most people understand it to mean.
1: And I couldn't agree more. And you know, I always try and personalize this. That's how you do this job. And I had a stage 7 years ago, I had a breakdown. And I would never disrespect anybody who's been in that position. I was there, right? But you will never convince me that 8 million people have mental health or disability in this country. And you will never convince me that people who have mild anxiety and mild depression, somebody once described depression to me as this, A to Z. It's a grey day, and the end you have a frontal lobotomy. Like, so I'm being completely serious. There's lots of people who have a bad day, feel down, sitting on your own, isolated, not working, pumping yourself with whatever is not going to change the way that you feel. Getting out to an environment, to fresh air, I think to have a purpose is absolutely, and I am so for this because, and I was talking about this community service years ago before Generic was probably even born. I think it's absolutely right to say to people, you know, we will do our best to support you, to help you, but we want something back. We yeah. want something back for what we're giving you. And if a bit of community service helps us and it gets you out of bed and it gets something on the CV and it helps the community in its entirety, that's a good thing, a great thing.
17: So there's no question that being depended on is a very, very good thing for most people who have mental health conditions.
1: Yep.
17: It's exactly as you say. It's a sense of purpose. It's a sense of being needed. I mean, that's a focusing you on things other than your own condition. And all the evidence we have is that that is an extremely good tool of getting people into a better place mentally. I'm slightly skeptical of the community service thing because I think the cost of it could be so astronomical. Robert Jenrick said 330,000 people are in this condition who could, if they all turned up, can you imagine the total chaos of trying to get councils to find stuff for them to do? So I think there was a little element of the thick of it. There was a little element of Malcolm Tucker about that because he's saying something that is going to poll very well, it's going to be very, very popular, but may not be practicable. And if it were practical, it would be very expensive. But I think the general principle that you just said, that people should not expect unconditional benefits,
1: yeah.
17: I don't think anyone listening is seriously going to disagree with that.
1: Final thing for you, and I love having you on the show, and I mean that. We wanted to know from everybody, where were you when that emergency alarm went off last Friday, Daniel?
17: I was like everyone else, gnashing my teeth, thinking, what kind of a useless, servile people will support this kind of nannying from their government? I mean, did I really need a shrieking alarm to tell me not to go around starting fires? If there really were an emergency, if there was some incoming Iranian drone or something, you know, we've cried wolf now, haven't we?
1: Well, we have cried wolf, and in fact, hundreds of thousands of people have now sussed out that they're going to turn off the alarm so it doesn't actually work, which is utterly, utterly appalling. But listen, great to have you on, my friend. Really, really appreciate your time as ever. We'll have you on again soon. Thank you so much indeed. Lord Daniel Hannan from the IEA, Director of the Institute for Economic Affairs. Top, top man. Are we going straight to Ross? 12 minutes to 10, or even 9. Can't tell the time. Say a very good morning to Sun columnist, the lovely, wonderful Ross Clark. How are you, Ross?
19: Good morning, Jeremy. How are you?
1: I'm trying to find your article this morning. Nobody's told me what page it's on. Do you know what page it's on?
19: Usually page 12.
1: What, 12, is it? OK. Hold on a second. Just talk amongst yourselves. Here we go. Fantastic. This is my man. Man always talks about great things. Water companies want to push up our bills whilst rationing use. Imagine if Tesco's jacked up the price of carrots to stop us buying them. Brilliant, man. Brilliant, brilliant. I thought it was slightly ironic that we arrived at work this morning to say that Wessex Water, Ross Clark, for the first time in 50 years has launched a hosepipe ban. And last night it started to pee down with rain.
19: Yeah, that's overtones of 1976 when you remember Labour government appointed this drought minister, a man called Dennis Howell. And that very day, the heavens opened and, you know, the streets were flooded.
1: He became flood minister, didn't he, about a week later?
19: It probably flood minister. He later served as snow minister, I remember, from 1979. But, yes, what's been proposed is that the water industry is trying to push the government to allow it to charge consumers more in summer than in winter, trying to extract more money from us, in other words. There already is a pilot scheme sort of along these lines run by South West Water, where you can opt in. It's not compulsory, but you can opt in to pay, you know, a slightly lower rate for so many litres in summer. But then if you go over that rate, then you get really punished by being charged a sort of excess rate. But, you know, what's being proposed is this very, very crude sort of mechanism trying to sort of relate demand to supply. But, I mean, it's ultimately failed because 40% of British homes still don't have water meters, so you can't sort of impose extra charges on those properties.
1: No.
19: Some of they got a sort of all you can eat buffet, but without the staff to sort of glower at people who try and stuff too much food in a doggy bag.
1: Couldn't agree more. And the point about these water companies, and I probably sound a bit earthy for me, you know, don't use your hose pipe. Don't use this. We're going to ration it. Our bills continue to go up. I don't care whether people like this or not. They're paying their chief executives ridiculous millions and millions of pounds worth in bonuses. Their leakage is ludicrous. Their infrastructure is patently not invested in. And so I have to say, some of these water, it's a disgrace, some of the way these water companies pay. Hose pipe ban where you live at the moment?
19: Yes, we're in a hose pipe ban. This is a rather crude form of sort of Soviet style rationing, which in place of a sort of profit market mechanism to charge.
1: I'm not condoning breaking the law in any way, Ross, but my grass continues to be green because my hose pipe is re-identified as a watering can.
19: Right, okay. Yes, well, it's not being properly enforced anyway, is it? This hose pipe ban, it's a complete farce. But as you say, the water companies are leaking. As 20% of the treated water they put through the pipes leaks out before it even gets to the customer. They say, oh, we've reduced that by 40% since privatisation in 1989. But they should have done far better than that because they inherited this system network of cast iron Victorian pipes, which were reaching the end of their life. I mean, the materials we have now, sort of polyurethane or whatever they make the pipes from, I mean, should really reduce some water losses in the mains pipes to a fraction of what it was. And they haven't invested in that. They haven't invested in new reservoirs. No. We haven't had a proper big major reservoir constructed since Kiel de Water in 1981. And they've been talking about a national water grid for 30 or 40 years to pump water around the country from the wet bits to the dry bits. But that's never happened.
1: And imagine, we're a bloody island with water all the way around us.
19: Well, Thames Water actually invested, it actually did get round to investing in a desalination plant to turn seawater into drinking water. This is what they use in the Gulf States quite a lot because water's obviously very scarce around there. But having invested in it, they don't use it. And even in times of drought, they've not been using it. It was a completely sort of ludicrous thing to be doing.
1: It's a great article. You're always on it. As Ofwat suggests surge pricing, water companies want to push up our bills whilst rationing use. Imagine if Tesco's jacked up the price of carrots to stop us buying them. Ross, it's always a pleasure. It's never long enough, but it's a brilliant, brilliant article today. Page 10 of The Sun. Ross Clark, thank you very much indeed for joining us. It's almost 9 o'clock. We're live across the UK. Push that button, big boy.
20: 90 minutes in 90 seconds.
1: What's a button?
20: From The Sun.
1: Please push the button. Let's do a bit of sport. He's a legend, Charlie Wyatt. Football legend at The Sun, how are you?
21: I'm good, how are you?
1: Well, I'm a bit annoyed. I'm a West Ham fan. We can't even win in the bloody championship.
21: Yeah, I think you'll be all right. I think your crowds are incredible, aren't they? 50,000 season ticket.
1: We've sold. I was on the golf course the other day following my son, and a guy said, you're a West Ham fan, so am I. And he said, we've sold 50,000 season tickets. That's extraordinary.
21: It is fair play. I mean, yeah, brilliant support. I'm a Norwich fan, and I went and saw us cheated on Saturday by West Brom, who scored a hand of God goal. So we've not got off to a great start either.
1: We're not too bitter. Loads in the paper today, including apparently Pep Guardiola's extraordinary foul-mouthed rant at disgraceful Man City stars during team talk, where he said, "I'm divorced," and I extraordinary. What is this story?
21: It's another Amazon Prime four-parter charting Pep Guardiola's last 2 years at Manchester City. Lots of nuggets in there. So the our back page, or what you're showing there, the front page is the moment where Pep Guardiola reveals the fact that he's getting divorced, and he's talking about a lack of passion. He tells the team, "I'm getting divorced to the most beautiful woman on your planet," and then the back page is, yeah, Kyle Walker, who was captain at the time. Again, this is two seasons ago. They had a big rant at each other. Walker felt that he was getting continually dug out by Guardiola, then complaining that you didn't want me as captain anyway, because Walker was decided, it was decided by the players that he was captain. And then just a month later, Walker leaves for Milan, and then last season on loan at Burnley. So there's lots of emotion in it. It's going to be a fascinating watch. Lots of other stuff from the executives at City when they started to realise that Guardiola was on his way out and would have to be replaced. So fascinating stuff.
1: It is fascinating. I love these programmes. Mourinho's got one out as well. Have you watched any of that?
21: Funny enough, the first two episodes at midnight tonight, last night, I thought I'm not tired, so until 2 o'clock this morning, I actually watched the first two.
1: What did you make of the Mourinho one?
21: Yeah, really good. I mean, it's just with this, there's so many little nuggets, so many little throwaway lines about his, you know, terrible relationship in the end with Roman Abramovich, and how, you know, it was all personal, and when he knocked Chelsea out of the Champions League, it said it's, you know, it was just revenge on Roman. Really, really good stuff, and I'm looking forward to the rest of.
1: Yeah, I don't know. I mean, I think they're a great thing. I think they're good for football. I think for people to see that the nuts and bolts are behind the scenes a good thing, Charlie, don't you?
21: Yeah, it's good. It's when they're not sanitised. Do you know my favourite ever one? And it's not been watched by that many people. And it was called The 4 Year Plan by QPR, and it just hasn't been watched. And it was, as it says on the tin, cameras in for 4 years on the boardroom when Fabio Briatore was there. But the owners didn't have any video approval over what went in the film. Mm. So it's extraordinary. Honestly, if you get a chance, I think you can watch it on YouTube. It is unbelievable because they didn't want a lot of that stuff that was actually aired. It's a 4 year plan about QPI. It's about 15 years old. It's unbelievable. I even got my 20-year-old son to watch it a couple of years ago. He couldn't believe it.
1: Good man. Charlie Wyatt, thank you. Back of the sun, front of the sun, the Prime, Amazon Prime, in look into Manchester City. Catch the Mourinho one, and don't forget anything sport. You know where to go. The Sun's back page and our sister station, Talk Sports. It's almost 9 o'clock.
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2: travel trouble.
7: Just a long delay this morning heading into Edinburgh as you east on the M8. An accident still closing a lane at Junction 3 for Livingston, and in Northampton, the A45 remains closed heading out of town due to an ongoing police incident from the Barnes Meadow interchange out towards Old Barton. It's slow in Gloucestershire as you south on the M5. That's partially blocked now from Cirencester at Junction 11A down towards Junction 12 for Quedgeley. And length of delays anti-clockwise on the M25 from the M11 towards a broken down lorry, still closing two lanes just after Junction 26 of Waltham Abbey.
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24: The Children's Commissioner is warning British kids are becoming intoxicated by extremism online. Dame Rachel D'Souza says the government need to introduce a range of curbs to social media use for under 18s. She says children who repeatedly talked about weapons or shared videos of beheadings were routinely falling outside of counter-terrorism measures.
25: They're really good at like taking... a kid who's been radicalised by Islamic terror groups, yeah, or a kid who's far right, but they don't know. This is completely different.
24: The report recommends imposing measures on tech companies to prevent their access to children until they can show they were protected from harm. Russia's warning the UK it will have to pay a high price for its continued support for Ukraine. It's following reports British drones have been deployed by the Ukrainian armed forces. Moscow's accusing Britain of deliberately escalating the conflict. Ministers are considering blocking anyone who is in jail for a certain type of manslaughter to be taken off the early release list. It would mean PC Andrew Harper's killers would stay in prison. Those who committed other forms of the offence, such as gross negligence or voluntary manslaughter, will still be released under the plans. Ian Akerson is a former prison governor.
26: What are the bereaved families of people who've been affected by gross negligence manslaughter to make of this? Is their bereavement somehow worth less than the people who've been affected by what we hear the new tweak is going to be? Where do we draw the line?
24: And heavy rain and even some flooding could be on the way this week, but it still won't be enough to end the drought. It comes as Wessex Water's brought in a hose pipe ban from today. That's the latest on Talk.
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23: 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The cut and thrust of a brand new day. The Jeremy Kyle Breakfast Show.
1: Welcome back. Where have you been? It's just gone 9 o'clock. We're live across the UK. The Talk Breakfast Show is on till 10. The Home of Common Sense, where your views on the day's news matter. And Ring Robert Jenrick is on the way. The man who stood up yesterday in a very prime ministerial pair of glasses. This is Roger in Dorset says, "Morning, Jess. I thought Jenrick looked very prime ministerial yesterday in his prime ministerial spectacles. Just saying." Robert Jenrick, who made quite a series of announcements about what a reform government would do about benefits, will be in the studio. Well, he is in the studio. He's just being sorted out because his headset's not working. Let's go straight to him. How are you?
29: Hello, good morning. How are you?
1: Where are the spectacles? Come on, man. What was that all about? You look like Burnham.
29: Thank you.
1: That's less dark eyebrows, but you had the glasses on.
29: I do wear them sometimes.
1: Do you?
29: I've got bad eyes. I'm getting old. That's the problem.
1: Don't
29: I'm getting
1: say
29: old.
1: That to me.
29: But no, I do wear them sometimes.
1: Great to have you here. There's so much I want to talk to you about. Lots and lots of questions already. But one thing from earlier that somebody it just came to me in your discussions about getting rid of this £50 billion worth of welfare. You've talked about foreign criminals shouldn't get it. Completely agree. I'd like to throw my two penny worth in. People like Callaghan shouldn't be in jail for life for murdering three people and be getting £1,000 a month. I think that's absolutely insane. The one thing that's got people today, quite interestingly, and you know this, whenever you talk about cutting benefits, people are like, oh, what about me? What about me? And people phone up. If you're on long-term benefits and whatever you've got and you're worried that it's going to be taken away under a reform, phone Robert because it put your mind at rest. Community service. We just had somebody on, I can't remember, maybe it was Daniel Hannan. 330,000, you said yesterday.
29: That's right.
1: How much is it going to cost to make all of these people do community service? And by the way, I absolutely agree with the concept completely.
29: Yeah, so just so your listeners know, there's 330,000 people in the country today who are claiming Job Seekers Allowance and have been looking for a job for at least a year. And what we're saying is that on top of continuing to try and find the job that you want, you should be giving something back to the community. No more something for nothing. You should be helping out, maybe doing some gardening, helping in the local library, doing a clerical task at the local council offices. And this would be good for the individual,
1: yep,
29: because we all know it's bad to be stuck at home. And these days, actually, applying for jobs is even more depressing and soul-destroying than it used to be, because all these are online. You often got algorithms, you know, it's AI choosing who gets called for interviews and so on. So you very rarely even meet people in this process. And why not have people out and about doing something useful and as well as being beneficial to the individual and their mental health and well-being? Be good for the local community.
1: I completely
29: agree.
1: Because
29: we'll get a whole load of positive things done.
1: I mean, I feel it's a bit like the Alarm Clock Britain thing that you've nicked off me, because I've been saying this for 10 years, and do you know I'd go further? Sorry, this will shock you. It's the very reason I think we should shut our borders, because for years I've been told, as we have been told, we need these people to come into this country to be fruit pickers or hospital porters or whatever. Well, I would shut those borders and say to people who... You know, one of the greatest things you talked about, which I've been saying it for, it should be face-to-face. How can you possibly get 6 months off work by saying, oh, I've got slight anxiety, but filling out a form?
29: It's completely crazy. Look, what we're saying is that if you want to claim disability benefits, and obviously there are many, many people who deserve them because they've got serious conditions, it's only right and proper that you have a face-to-face appointment with an actual clinician, like a GP, and that you make your case, you're properly assessed. And for the people who deserve the money, then obviously they will get it. But there are many people, we all know this because we've encountered them in our daily lives, who are taking the mick at the moment, and that brings the whole system into disrepute. The number of people claiming disability benefits for mental health has doubled since the pandemic.
1: Yeah.
29: If we just got that back to the way it was before the pandemic, then that would be almost a million fewer people claiming, and you can imagine how much money that would be.
1: Right, let's get to it.
29: Possible.
1: Ring Rob. You can ring now, 0344 499 1000. You can text a question, 87222. Leave a voice note, whatever you want. And I did say that whenever you talk about benefits, there are people genuinely who get concerned.
29: Absolutely.
1: Baz from Hull, can you please ask Robert this? Our 33-year-old son is autistic, non-verbal, hard of hearing and severe learning delay. He is on ESA and UC. We pay for him to go to daycare for people with disabilities. Will Robert expect people like our son to go out and do voluntary work because he couldn't do that? What does he say?
29: No, absolutely not. We are going to protect, and you have my word, we're going to protect everyone, whether that's children or adults, who really need disability benefit. And there are many, many people, of course, in the country. And it's the thing is, I look at it in this way. There's a social contract in this country whereby we as a society, because we want to be a good society, look after those people who really need it. But it's being broken at the moment because there are some people who are taking advantage, and that's financially unsustainable. It's literally going to bankrupt the country. You know, we're spending almost as much in interest payments on our debts now as we do on education and defence combined. But it's also morally wrong, because there are people whose lives are being wasted, not this gentleman's child.
1: So you can say to people who are genuinely concerned that this face-to-face system is designed merely to root out the feckless who are taking advantage.
29: Absolutely. Look, of the people who are on PIP, you know, we're not getting rid of PIP, we're reforming PIP, and there's a lot of people on that today, but we're saying that the people who have these low-level mental health conditions,
1: yep,
29: they will need to be reassessed. I think that's right, and some of them will obviously continue to receive them, but many will not. We just want to get the world back to the way it was before, yep, COVID. In fact, we're giving extra security to other people because we're saying that instead of having your claims reassessed on a three-year rolling basis, for those people with their most serious disabilities, physical disabilities, for example, they will actually have a three-year period of security when they don't need to be reassessed before then a new system will come into play.

0: Brits. Imagine what we could do with that amount of money. You know, that would be transformative for the NHS, for schools, filling the potholes in the roads, the things that people up in Lincolnshire
1: but
0: care
1: he
0: about.
1: Says he's, the reason I don't understand it, this, he says his wife is working. My own wife is Lithuanian. As a result, they work in boring jobs for low money. They still play NI towards their pensions.
0: That's the point. There are some elements of the benefit system that are clearly contributory.
1: Right.
0: And the pension scheme system is the most obvious example. What we've said is, for pensions, then we will, of course, pay those out to people, even if they're not participants, because in order to get a pension, you have to have contributed. You don't just rock up in the country on day one and then start to get a pension. You have to have contributed, paid in. You know, we all remember the kind of the stamp system that's obviously gone now, but that's still the basis, broadly speaking, of the state pension. So where there's a contributory element, then yes, but for the other things, no. And I think that's right. I mean, look at council housing, for example. It shouldn't be when there's such a chronic lack of council houses across the country that they're going to people who aren't British citizens.
1: I think
0: very clear on that. They're only going to go to Brits, and the non-Brits will have to vacate them.
1: I do think that with policies from any particular party, I mean, I was talking about this earlier about how I want conviction politicians back who aren't actually afraid to say things that might upset a few people, but it's their belief. And there will be people who find this unpalatable, but it is important to give the listeners the chance. There's loads of people.
0: And look, that's an important point, Jeremy, because a couple of people I've read, you know, there's like this columnist, Fraser Nelson, who writes for The Times. He's saying, well, reform shouldn't be pursuing welfare reform because some of the people who vote for us are on benefits. Well, firstly, I think that it's a mistaken belief that people who vote for reform don't care about this, which of course they do. You know, they're often the most frustrated by it because they're on lower
1: incomes.
0: But
1: people have to have it explained to them.
0: And they see that people are taking the mick. But you want politicians who are going to take on challenging issues, who are going to make arguments, who are going to try and win arguments, persuade the country that big change is necessary.
1: Got to go to the phone.
0: Or else we just keep stagnating.
1: Completely agree. Hereford, Chris, you're through to Robert Jenrick. Good morning, mate.
2: Good morning. How are you? Good morning, both. How are you?
1: Very good. All yours. Go.
2: Basically, I listened to Robert's speech yesterday, and I was quite impressed with most of what he said. But I'm a bit worried at the moment. I do claim PIP, and basically, I have a hidden disability, so you wouldn't know I've got a disability. I've got I'm very clumsy and I got dyspraxia, and I'm a very slow learner and stuff like that. Will it affect my benefits? I've been on benefits for the last 8 years, and I'm just slightly worried about people like me.
1: Just give you a quick question before I pass you to Rob, Chris. Dyspraxia, yes. Social mobility, completely get all of that. Is there a desire to do work in whatever guise in your mind, or have you accepted that you're going to be on benefits?
2: Well, yeah, because the disability I've had since I was a child, I've only just started claiming benefits because my poor mum died about 10 years ago and they looked after me. And when they died, I was on my own. So my brother took me to the doctors to find out what was basically I had a disability, and they actually found out that I did have one.
1: Have you ever worked, pal?
2: Oh yeah, I work. Yes.
1: Yeah, Robert.
2: I work part time. I'm not a stranger. I don't sit on my bottom all day doing nothing. I do get out, but I just need that support because I live on my own. I'm vulnerable, and basically, I do struggle in life sometimes.
1: Really, really good. I'm glad you called, Robert Jenrick. Yeah. Great call. Great call.
0: Thanks, Chris. Look, what we're going to do is keep PIP, so that's not going, but it is going to be reformed. The primary focus is going to be on the mental health, the low-level conditions like anxiety, depression, and there are some things which are pretty minor, like tennis elbow, for which people are claiming benefits. Certainly not, by the sound of things, comparable to the challenges that you face. So those people will be reassessed. I don't know for certain whether you'd be reassessed or not. It wouldn't ultimately be the decision of a politician like me. It would be for a trained clinician, an expert in their field, like a GP, to do that.

0: for the government. But look, what I can assure you is people like yourself who got real challenges, of course, genuine challenges, we want to support you. And the purpose of doing these reforms is to ensure that it's sustainable. So
1: and
0: that we can
1: I also jump in, Chris? The reason I asked you if you work is you patently got issues from a childhood. Mm. You've been diagnosed, and yet you still have the gumption to phone here. You're still working. You are exactly the sort of person, in my humble opinion, that the system was set up to help. And I genuinely mean that, but it wasn't set up, and I'm sure you'd agree with this, Chris, to help people who wouldn't be doing the part-time work and wouldn't have gone to see the doctor and wouldn't admit they've got issues, but are basically sat there expecting the rest of them to wipe their backsides, as you said. Do you see what we mean there, bud?
2: Yeah, as I said, when I was just diagnosed with this, I was actually had to see a psychologist, and it's no word of a lie. It took me almost 30 weeks to get my PIP. I had to fill out a form about 40 pages long, and I had to actually see somebody to get diagnosed. And some of these people that are on PIP, that are claiming PIP, are just like filling the form out and just not speaking to nobody. And I don't think that's fair.
1: Listen, Chris, thank you, mate.
0: And Chris, if I could just finish on that one. Yeah. You're absolutely right. I mean, the current system is crazy that there's all these assessments that you have to do. What we're saying is let's simplify that so people are treated with dignity and respect. And we're proposing to have a single assessment. And if you need things to help you with your daily life, which it sounds like you do, like therapy, or if you had a physical disability, you needed like a wheelchair or rail, instead of having to go to like a kind of big national organisation, we're going to give all that money to the local council. So you would go to Hereford Council and they could find somebody close to home who could do something that works for you rather than a national service which feels very, very remote from most people.
1: Chris, great. Really appreciate it. Loads of people. I just want to read a couple of texts. Morning, Jeremy and Rob. As a disabled person, I welcome these plans from Reform. I know I can't work any longer and have years of medical evidence that backs this up, but I'm sick of being lumped in with the feckless and people thinking I'm also the same and don't want to work. More common sense policies like this are needed. No sugarcoating. Let's do with some honesty. Here's an interesting one. Ange Burnham.
0: No relation.
1: Also Andy in commentary, both asking the same question. Rob, I've never understood why benefit claimants don't pay income tax. Every other form of income is taxed. Why can someone get thousands of benefits and no tax? If you earn it for working, you do pay tax.
0: Yeah, a lot of people have raised this with me, actually, since I took on this role at Reform, and it's certainly something that I'm interested in. I mean, the argument against it is you just get into a kind of pointless circular economy where the Treasury is handing out some cash and then is taking some of it back in tax. But it does seem mental that there could be somebody, because you do get these cases of households getting like 70 grand in benefits if you add everything up, which I think is completely wrong anyway. I personally don't think that anyone should be getting more benefits than, you know, the average person who's working. That was supposed to be the point of the benefit cap that the last government brought in, but which doesn't seem to be working properly. But there is the argument, well, if you're getting all that cash in, pay some tax on it.
1: Is it something that Reform would consider looking at?
0: I'm interested in the idea. I think the argument against it is just, isn't it really wasteful that the Treasury is paying the administrative costs of handing out the money.
1: Pay out less then.
0: And then, well, quite. I think the overall answer is probably people shouldn't be getting all this money in the first place.
1: You know, when you go out canvassing and you meet people that you have to convince, you're going to have to convince our next caller. George is in Dundee. George, you're through to Robert Jenrick.
3: Hiya, how are you doing?
0: Hi, how are you?
3: Good. I was a Reform supporter, but after thinking about what you said yesterday, the last 24 hours, you've kind of lost a couple of votes in our household. I'll tell you the reason why. I take it you've never claimed benefits, right? We have been through, my wife claims the equivalent of PIP in Scotland, and she's been through hell three times trying to reclaim it. Part of the problem was your Conservative government last time who tried to reform these benefits. People fall through the net, and every politician I hear just says the people who will need help will receive help. Bull. Absolute and utter bull, because you don't know enough about the system and how it works. Tens of thousands are then cut off and have to reclaim. It is an absolute farcical system. So I'm sorry, I'm not prepared to take that risk for my wife. So you will not be getting my vote.
1: Robert?
0: Well, if I can give you some reassurance, what we're proposing is to keep the current system of PIP. So your wife shouldn't be losing that. But we are going to reform it so that we get those people who frankly shouldn't be on it.
1: Tennis elbow.
0: Back off it and back into the workplace, which does not, I mean, I don't want to pry into your wife's condition unless you want to share it with us. But it does not sound as if she's one of those people who's taking advantage by
1: George,
0: any
1: George, you would accept that people are taking advantage, wouldn't you?
3: I would say not as many as they think under the current rules. What they should do is have set illnesses.
1: Hold on one second. Are you telling me that there are 2 million people? See, this is where this is just my opinion, mate, and I respect you ringing because that's the whole point of a democracy. The system was set up to help people like your wife. It was not set up, mate, to give people with tennis elbow the ability to sit on their arse and do nothing or have 6 months off because they've gone online on a computer and ticked a box and they've got anxiety. And it strikes me, whatever the political party, I've done this with the Tories, I've done it with Reform, I've done it with the Liberal Democrats, whenever anybody talks about, truthful answer as a man here, right, changing the system, the genuine, which is what I said 25 minutes ago, the genuine claimants get really fearful and they think, oh my God, it's going to be taken away. But what you don't say to yourself is, there are hundreds of thousands of people milking this system that are making it more difficult for your wife to get the money that all the people know she should get, pal.
3: Well, that's where you're completely wrong. And again, you have no experience of this. You don't know if my wife's a malingerer or not. You've no idea. I've no said what she's had, right? Secondly, the people that are claiming for mental health are doing so under the current rules. What any political party should do, instead of this, can you get out your bed on a Tuesday? Can you lift your arm above head height on a Wednesday? You get that. It should be set illnesses. If you're an amputee, you get it. If you're blind, you get it. If you've got motor neuron disease, you get it. It's simple.
1: Robert?
0: Well, look, I just say that this is not by and large about physical disabilities at all. It is about these cases of relatively mild conditions. And I'll give you a few stats. At the moment, 214 people are signing on for disability benefits every single day for mild anxiety. I just don't think that's right. And I don't think it's right for those individuals either, because I'm sure in most cases, sitting at home, you know, watching telly, doom scrolling on your phone is much worse for somebody who has mild anxiety.
1: But I think we also
0: than
1: have to
0: being
1: not
0: out and about, getting a proper job.
1: I agree,
0: company,
1: and, but I have
0: having
1: to say
0: routine.
1: We have
0: and,
1: to
0: and
1: acknowledge.
0: Point,
1: can I just say this?
0: I just say, Jeremy, the other thing is, the numbers are going up at a crazy degree.
1: Yep.
0: You know, there are double the number of people claiming for mental health than there were before COVID. If you look at children, the number of children or their families claiming disability benefits has doubled in 10 years. Our kids are not twice as sick as they were 10 years ago. This isn't just about the money. It's not bean counting. It's a kind of moral failure for the country that we're writing off so many people's lives, saying that they're unwell. It cannot be that we can continue like this.
1: We put you on. We appreciate your opinion, George. Thank you. Quickly, Chris from St Anne's. I want to read this morning. Rob, I'm a Reform supporter. Totally agree with everything the party is wanting to do if you get in power. Though I would like to ask you, are you not concerned that you will lose votes because spongers don't want to be taken off PIP and civil servants don't want to lose their cushy jobs, says Chris from St Anne's. Good question.
0: Well, look, if you never take on difficult issues, then you don't do anything at all. To me, the point of reform is about really fixing the country. If you want the status quo, which to my mind is just decline, everything gets worse and worse and worse, then, you know, that's the Reform Party is not for you. And if you want politicians just going to lie to you, then that's not reform. I didn't join Reform just to make false promises. I felt that's what, in the end, the Tory party did.
1: Yep.
0: If I'm going to stand up and say to people, for example, I'm going to cut your taxes if I'm lucky enough to be Chancellor of this country, I've got, first of all, to have levelled with you and said, in order to do that, we're going to have to find some savings by fixing things like the exploding benefits bill. And it's that level of honesty that I think you should expect from your politicians. And that's what reform has to be. We can't just be like the same old, same old. We've got to take on the big challenges facing this country.
1: Mm-hmm.
0: And also I do think it's there is this, there's a suggestion primarily from kind of metropolitan journalists who say, oh, out in places like Newark or Clacton or Boston, there's all of these people who are like sponging off benefits, you know, who will never vote Reform if you tackle welfare. Well, I'll tell you this, the people that I meet in my constituency are the most angry about the people who are shirking, because they're people who got up this morning, you know, 6 o'clock in the morning, got their kids to school, went to work at a distribution centre or a food factory in Newark, doing, frankly, a difficult job, which they don't earn enough money. Their bills are going through the roof. And when they're walking down the drive into their car, they see a Motability car next door to them that their neighbours had, the curtains closed, and they think, why am I doing this? I'm a mug. When people are sponging. And it's in their name that I do these reforms, because they are Alarm Clock Britain.
1: Completely.
0: They're hardworking, decent, patriotic people, and we should be on their side.
1: Let's go to a break. Loads to cram in. Get your calls in 0344 499 1000. Get your texts into Robert Jenrick. He's live. We're back in three. Don't go anywhere.
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10: Queues now in Hampshire, Ashford North on the M3, an accident partially blocking the carriage road between junctions 11 and 10, the Winchester exit, and a travel time a good half an hour or so this morning, Ashford anti-clockwise on the M25 in Essex. Broken down lorry, still closing two lanes just after junction 26 Waltham Abbey, congestion back towards the M11. There are still problems in Northampton, the A45 remains closed eastbound from the Barnes Meadow interchange and the Earls Barton turnoff, and length of delays into Edinburgh, Ashford East on the M8, a lane still out there just after junction 3 for Livingston.
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1: Welcome back, 9:30, we're live across the UK. Robert Jenrick is with us. Reforms, well, Shadow Chancellor, made this announcement, didn't you, about benefits, and you've understood in the first half an hour of this programme today that people get very concerned about how their lives are going to be torn apart. Can I just go to Mick, a voice note, question for Rob. Morning, Mick.
12: Morning, Jezza, great show, love the guest. Let Rob know for me, will you? I agree with everything he's saying in his reforms, completely sensible. But instead of saying people are taking the mick, I'd rather him say people are on the rob. And that's from a mick in Staffordshire. Not so sunny today, though, fellas. So, yeah, they're on the rob. Not taking the mick, Rob. But I agree with all your reforms. Get them in, lad. Get them in. Catch you later, Jezza, lad.
1: Good man. Thank you very much indeed. They're on the rob, not the mick, Rob. Can I just say, my mate in Newcastle, I brought this up yesterday, and I wanted to bring it up with you, because he is a massive reform supporter, Rob, and he is infuriated, and this drives him as insanely mad as anything. Mm. When Lammy covered up those figures for foreign criminals and the crimes that they had committed. He has been banging. In fact, he goes further and he says he does not understand why Reform do not have this as a flag-bearing thing to talk about. It is an utter disgrace to think that nobody will publish the figures of what illegal migrants who have come into this country incorrectly and are nowhere to be seen, what crimes they've committed. That must be something that Reform takes forward.
0: Yes. Look, let me be very clear. A Reform government will publish regular statistics of crimes committed in this country by nationality, visa status, asylum status, how you entered the country, and so that this is there for everyone to see. End this cover-up that has been going on for years and years and years. And then, most importantly, act upon it. Because we're not doing this as some kind of, you know, think tank exercise. We want to do this so we can make policy accordingly. And if, as I'm certain the figures will show, certain nationalities are much more likely to commit crimes, particularly sexual crimes, then we need an immigration system that reflects that.
1: Why would a government not publish stuff that would actually help protect its own people?
0: Because they don't want to take the action that would follow from that. Look, if it shows that, an Eritrean is 20 times more likely to commit sexual violence or rape a woman or a girl here in the UK, stop giving visas to Eritreans.
1: Yeah.
0: It's as simple as that.
1: So your guarantee is that you will do something?
0: We will guarantee that that will happen. And I cannot tell you how angry I am, frustrated I am about this. When I was in the Conservative Party, I brought forward an amendment to the bill that was going through the House of Commons at the time. And James Cleverly, who was the Home Secretary, and Alex Chalk, who was the Justice Secretary, declined to accept that. Then I actually brought the same amendment to a vote when Shabana Mahmood was the Justice Secretary under the Labour government, and Labour actually voted against it, crazily. And now, same issue with David Lammy. God knows what the new one will do. People just keep knocking this back time and time again. And then you get these lefties saying that we're quoting misleading statistics. You know, an Afghan is 25 times more likely to commit a crime than a Brit or whatever it is. Well, give us the actual statistics then. You know, allow daylight to shine on this, and so people can have an honest debate. The other thing is, it will show that some nationalities are actually less likely to commit crime.
1: Yeah.
0: The indicative data I've seen, you know, shows there are some people, I think Indian nationals in the UK, the data that I recently saw, were less likely to commit crime than Brits. So there will be some interesting statistics. Yeah. It's not all straightforward.
1: It's definitely
0: something.
1: It's
0: not straightforward, but it will show that there are some nationalities which are much, much more likely to commit serious and violent crimes than Brits. And then you've got to just have the honesty to say, we just can't let these people into the country.
1: Let's go to Oxford. Chris, good morning. You're through to Robert Jenrick.
13: Good morning. Good morning, Robert. How
0: good morning.
13: First of all, this stupid government alert that went off, I've actually turned it off. I won't be getting those again. I thought the whole idea was if we were under attack by somebody, or even, as we know, some of the terrorists from Iran are trying to come over on the boats. There was a terrorist alert anywhere within the country. That's what it would be used for, not stupid barbecues. I mean, whoever dreamed that one up should be sacked.
1: Ooh, Haig, wouldn't it? I don't know. What do you make of it?
0: There was a certain irony that Louise Haig, the one who was convicted of fraud, I think,
1: for nicking
0: mobile phones, was the one who sent all our mobile phones this message. Look, as I understand it, the system was designed by the last government with a very high bar before you would trouble everyone, because if you cry wolf, then people will treat the system as a bit of a joke, and I'm not convinced that this met that bar. I wouldn't diminish what's happening, because look, people's homes have been destroyed in these fires, and I actually met up with my local firefighters on Saturday evening in Nottinghamshire, where there's been wildfires in the forests of North Nottinghamshire, around Sherwood Forest and Mansfield Way, and they've had a very, very tough summer, to be honest, and have seen a lot of incidents. So it is an important issue. I wouldn't diminish it, but I am not at all convinced that it warranted sending out this message to everyone.
1: What do you... I don't know about you, Chris, to be honest. I nearly did something in me. I mean, I didn't know what was going on. I thought it was...
0: Well, I was in the pub when it happened.
1: Of course you were.
0: And it was all buzzing, buzzing, buzzing. And then everyone got multiple ones
1: as
0: well.
1: Yes, and they came at different moments.
0: Yeah, at different moments. So it was a bit of a mad situation, but there we go.
1: Chris, thank you very much indeed. Jez, would you mind, please, in asking Rob Jenrick where he expects work to actually come from? There's no end of businesses and shops and banks have closed down where I live in our post-industrialised society. How are we going to wave a magic wand and make jobs appear?
0: Well, it's a fair point, and actually there were stats out today from the Office of National Statistics showing that the number of vacancies has fallen and is now at the lowest level for at least 5 years. So there's a big problem. There aren't enough jobs. Unemployment is rising. So part of the answer, obviously, is we've got to get a government that helps to create jobs, stop increasing taxes, for example.
1: What about energy prices?
0: On people who employ. You know, Reform has said, probably the only party that said this, we'll scrap Rachel Reeves's disastrous employers' national insurance increase, the jobs tax, and we're going to do that for British workers only, with a levy on foreign workers, so that businesses who are doing the right thing, employing Brits, get a big tax cut and encourages them to take people from the local area rather than just importing foreign labour from overseas.
1: This is really interesting, and this is why I love doing these things with you, because politicians have to answer all questions. He says, I want to remain anonymous, but could you ask Robert Jenner if, when the community 20 hours workers paint railings, sweep streaks and whatever else, does he expect the paid workers whose jobs are doing those things to accept fewer working hours and not claim benefits to help them with their reduced hours? Well, it's a really, really good point.
0: It is a good point. I mean, those people, obviously, their jobs will be protected, but they will have people to help them, alongside them. And I've actually found it interesting in the debate in the last 24 hours that, some people who are a bit snobby have said, oh, you can't ask people to, pick up litter or to be bin men. You know, these are like demeaning things to do. Like kind of as if it's sort of like a chain gang. There are hundreds of thousands of people who are employed doing these jobs behalf every day. And imagine all this hot weather, what it's been
1: but
0: like
1: you know
0: being,
1: how I'd
0: being a bin man or doing these
1: tough jobs. I'm not a politician, but you know how I'd answer that? Hmm? One of the things that rails me and causes people to get really offended when I say this, I hate the state of our country. I hate the rubbish, I hate the grime, I hate the way things aren't painted, I hate the way parks are overdone with weeds. I could send 330,000 people all over this country to improve the way it looks and the way it is. Swings, parks,
0: I don't know about you, but it feels to me as if the public realm has declined massively in the last 10 or 20 years. I don't know if I'm looking back with rose-tinted spectacles, but, the verges, pavements, parks, everything seems worse than it was, doesn't it? And if we could mobilise a kind of people's army of, decent people who are just, having a hard time because they're looking to find a job, getting out there and fixing all this stuff, it would not just be good for them, but the whole public realm would suddenly be massively improved.
1: Completely agree. Let's go to Perry on mobility cars. Good morning, Perry.
14: Morning, Jeremy. Can you ask Rob what's going to be happening with the mobility schemes? It drives me mad seeing all these people on mobility driving around in better cars than what I've got. I think it should be just... Unless it's a properly adapted vehicle for a wheelchair user or someone that's permanently disabled, that's fine. But otherwise, it should just be a basic car. A basic car, and they should all be the same colour.
1: It's really interesting, the mobility car issue, massive.
0: It is. Look, the number of people... Obviously, it was a well-meaning scheme.
1: Yep.
0: But it's been contorted out of all, proportion. And the people who set up the scheme would be, like, turning in their grave if they could see what it is today. Both the standard of some of the cars that you're able to get, people have got, like, BMWs and so on. And I think, like, one of the main cars people get is a Mini Cooper, which...
1: Great.
0: I mean, I don't know about you, but most people would love to have a Mini Cooper, wouldn't they? I remember my mum got a Mini Cooper, and it was, like, her pride and joy,
1: absolutely.
0: She didn't have one of those...
1: I completely agree.
0: ..for a long time. So it's the standard of the cars. They should just be a normal, basic car, and just the far, far too many people who are able to get them today, and that has to be massively reduced.
1: Am I allowed to ask one question, very quickly? Sam's frowning at me. Lots of people want to know what your government, your party, would do about inheritance tax.
0: It's a difficult one. If you had to draw up a list of the most hated taxes in the country, inheritance tax would be right up there. It's, it's all of the polls show it's the kind of in the top two or three taxes that people don't like. Why? Well, it's obvious, isn't it? It's double taxation, and it's hitting people just at the hardest moment in your life where you've just lost your mum, your dad, your wife, whatever it might be. But as ever, you just got to decide, is it affordable to make a big step like that? And obviously, it's one of those reasons why you've got to make tough decisions, like the benefits changes that we're proposing this week, because that buys you at least the space to contemplate.
1: Would you try and help people with inheritance tax?
0: I'd like to do it. Of course, I'd like to do it. But I also want to be fiscally responsible and to look after people's money carefully. And so I'm not going to go around making promises in a kind of careless, cack-handed way unless I'm certain that we can actually deliver them. What I have said is that we would reverse in full the two mad inheritance tax policies that Labour have done, the family farms tax that's caused so much pain. In fact, I met a farmer just on Sunday in my constituency who was absolutely, you know, wrought with worry about this because he'd been diagnosed with cancer and hadn't yet made the kind of tax planning that he'd hoped to make. And secondly, the changes to business taxes that mean you can't hand over a family business. So maybe you're not rich, but you own like a hotel or something. So there's like an asset or which is worth a bit, but you're not making lots of money.
1: No.
0: And you always dreamt that you could hand that on to your kids and your grandkids. They could continue to run the business, not have to sell up. That's those sorts of people, the backbone of the country. We're going to get rid of both of Rachel Reeves's appalling decisions there and enable people to hand on those assets to their kids and their grandkids.
1: Can I just say thank you? It's really fascinating to be able to give people all the chance to be able to ask all that stuff, because we saw you yesterday. And next time you come in, can you wear your Prime Ministerial glasses, please?
0: I think someone likes those.
1: They do indeed. Ring Rob, brilliant.
0: Thank you a lot. Very nice.
1: Robert Jenrick from Reform, answering your questions there about his plans to change the benefit system. 18 minutes to 10 o'clock, back in three.
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1: Welcome back, almost quarter to 10. Julia from 10. David Bull, Dr. David Bull, sounding fantastic from 1 o'clock. And Kev O'Sullivan. What's happened to my thing? I'm having terrible trouble with my sound today. Kev O'Sullivan on Drive from 4 o'clock on Talk. Thank you so much indeed for tuning in to breakfast. Get your calls on. We'll get some calls in between now and 10. Dave in Dorset says, there's plenty of work to do in Dorset. The weeds are 3 foot high in our gutters. You lazy man. Go up on a ladder and pull them out. That's what I do. Not. Good morning, fellas. I went out walking the dog at the weekend with a bin bag and a litter picker and picked up all the rubbish. Nobody is doing these jobs. Nobody will lose their job if people doing community service do those jobs. It's crazy. There's more rubbish and more decay than we can handle. I hope Reform win the next election and do what they say they're going to do. That is Tony in Warrington. Good morning to Bob M. I don't know what that means. Bob M. Rob, Jez. The gentleman from Dundee about his wife's and his regrettable situations. Can I just ask this? Where does he think the money comes from to care for them? I'm nearly 81 and my wife and I are still working with serious heart issues, having worked and paid our dues since the age of 15. Hello to Paul Wells. Had to laugh at Robert Jenrick using the word spectacles. He's been brought up proper. Great show. Great. Lovely. Paul's in Hull. Can you ask Rob if reform will make it cheaper for people with settled status to gain British citizenship? I'll put this to him. He's gone now, though. I'll make sure he finds out. This is really interesting. Somebody wanted to ask about child maintenance as well. Oh, good. Look, here we go. Jez, do you think that the emergency message sent to all mobile phones warning about wildfires was just a ruse? Oh, here we go. To test the system without distressing the public. With the recent news of a potential Russian attack on a NATO country to test the resolution of Article 5 and the drone bases built close to NATO, could this be the government preparing us for a potential conflict? Did a government who sent a warning about not having a barbecue, in essence, want to warn us that an attack from the Russians was on the way? I'm not able to tell you that because I've no idea. Peter's been on. My overqualified granddaughter works in a chippy. She applied for over 200 jobs and one of them even had the courtesy to reply. So it's not always the failure of youngsters. It's Labour's national insurance rubbish and also the fact that she is white and middle class and we wonder why kids end up signing on. I have to say, my daughter's looking for a job at the moment and I always repeat to her what the boss of one of the biggest media companies in the land said to me. Bet you can't guess what company that was. He said, Jez, let's be honest, in the next 5 or 10 years, if you come out of university with a degree in broadcasting or whatever you want to do, and you're white and middle class, you will be at the back of the queue. And that's a fact. That's not to upset people. That's because diversity and box ticking has taken over. Jason's in Worthing. I had an aunt who lived in Worthing with two dogs. They bit her. But it's true. If you want an example of how governments abuse their power, look at the alarm. I thought this was meant to be for nuclear attacks, not when we can go for a barbecue. Unbelievable. Oh, God. Wendy, I was staying in a tiny wooden cottage inside a forest. Little red Wendy. In Wales. Brave. Basically a sitting target for a wildfire. The alarm came through in Welsh. It took 3 minutes for the alert to come through in English. The scariest 3 minutes of my life. I hate this government. Or maybe the responsibility, my darling, is with you for not knowing how to speak Welsh. Bore da! Still on the lookout, by the way, if you're listening, if you are Christian's dad, DNA test kit at the ready. He doesn't know his dad. He's never met his dad, if you're listening. And what, by the way, what's happened to Angry Rob since I went on holiday? Is Angry Rob, is he on holiday? Oh, Angry Rob's on holiday. Why have I done a works accident? Angry Rob's on holiday. This is brilliant. Climate change. I read recently that if the UK were to reach net zero, it would make absolutely no difference to the world. We're such a small country. In fact, us reaching net zero will mean nothing. The needle in the haystack comes to mind. The big producers of the world need to come to the party for any difference to be made. That won't happen as money makes the world go round. I agree with that naughty boy Richard Tice. We need to adapt. The stupid left are focusing on the wine, not actually listening to what he was saying. Adapt, adapt, adapt. I love these stories. D is in Chesterfield. Could I have the respect to read them out, right? Like you, I had a sastre job as a teen, as did all my friends. That's how we paid for lip gloss. I didn't pay for lip gloss by being... I worked at M&S and stacked bananas. And the odd glass of rosé. A few years ago, when my autistic son was a teen, I didn't think he would be able to get a sastre job, so I contacted the charity warehouse where he did his work experience fortnight to ask if they could take him on for no pay. They agreed and they gave him a chance. He got on so well that they suggested he should apply for a full-time job at Chatsworth and they would give him a good reference. He landed the job, he saved his money and he got a mortgage at 21 years of age. He works long hours, enjoys it thoroughly and is independent. And that, doesn't that sum up what we're talking about? That you can make something of your life? Paul Hamilton. I thought Mr. Burnham said he would drill. Now he's saying he hasn't made a decision yet. I wonder who changed his mind. Yeah, maybe. There's a very nice man called... what's your name again?
19: Rory.
1: Rory's just come in with tea. Thank you, Rory.
19: You're welcome.
1: All right, don't build your part up. Very good of you. Sandra is in Whitby in North Yorkshire. Sandra, all right?
20: Hi, Jeremy.
1: Hey, bar gum, you're on telly. How are you doing?
20: Oh, I don't speak like that.
1: I know you don't. What can we do for you, sweetheart?
20: It's about job applications.
1: Yes.
20: I just think that these forms, these monitoring tick box forms, they're an absolutely disgusting practice. What happens is, when they get the human resources, when they get these forms in with job applications, they only look at these tick box forms. And if the correct boxes are not ticked, the rest of the application form gets thrown away. And this is an obstacle. These forms should get rid of them and then everybody gets a fair chance. They can just fill in the application form with what they need to say on the about the job, about what they can offer. And those forms are just completely unnecessary. For years and years and years, we never had them at all. And people still managed. You just left. People are just applying for jobs. They're left in limbo when they don't hear anything.
19: I must say, I mean, my daughter was telling me, and I told a story on this show a year ago, and people don't believe it, and I'm going to repeat it. And this, to me, sums up where we're at. And for people who disagree with what I'm about to say, it's absolutely fine. One of my best friends, soon-to-be wife's daughter's partner, young kid, 23, good home, went to university, got a degree in business, wanted to work in a hedge fund, nice, rugby player, good-looking kid, intelligent, well-spoken. Honestly, on my life, Sandra, applied for 200 jobs. First-class honours degree, everything. Semi-professional rugby player, didn't get one response. Goes to the pub sometime last year, speaks to a mate. The mate tells him what to do. He changes his sexuality to non-binary and got 4 interviews in the next 2 weeks. And I'm not making it up. Fact. That's rubbish, man. Donald Trump was right. Should be on ability. Shouldn't be on box ticking. The best person for the job, male, female. I don't care about your sexuality. I care about whether you're good at the job.
20: Yes, and it depends. And, of course, the area that you live in, some of the application, you'll get more applications from certain sector than you would in others. But you just pick from the applicants.
19: Yeah.
20: You don't go searching for somebody from a different, you know, if it's a very, very diverse area, you will get a lot of different people. But everybody should be treated fairly.
19: Couldn't agree more. Sandra, got to move on. We really appreciate it. Love to you and the gang in Whitby. Let's go to Bedfordshire. Elizabeth, you're on Talk Breakfast. Good morning.
21: Oh, good morning, Jeremy. Oh, it's wonderful to speak to you. My only concern about Robert Jenrick's idea of making everybody go before somebody about their invalidity benefit is, what guarantee have they got that it will be the right decision? Because what happened to me, I was a long-distance lorry driver and I'd been seriously injured in a road accident previously, but a few years later I needed my hip replacing and my hip was so badly damaged it obviously wasn't a straightforward recovery. So I'd been off on invalidity benefit for about 9 months and I was coming to the end of my period of getting better. So I knew I was getting better and I was keen to go back to work as, you know, I was a long distance lorry driver and I loved it. But in the meantime, my arm went to pieces, my right arm. And I'd seen my consultant at Luton Dunstable Hospital and he said, oh, you need your carpal tunnel doing. So obviously, because I was on long-term unemployment, you know, sickness benefit, I had to go for periodic in front of a person to say that I was still available to get it. So my appointment was due on the Monday, and he booked me in for my carpal tunnel operation on the Monday, bizarrely enough. So I phoned him up and said, I can't come, and they rescheduled it for the Friday. So obviously, I sent my sickness note in on the Monday when I got it from the hospital, and off I duly went to go to the interview on the Friday with my right arm in a sling. And I thought no more of it because obviously there was no way I could drive a 40-foot lorry with one arm. So I went on the Saturday morning to collect my money from the post office, and the lady behind the post office said to me, oh, I'm so sorry, my darling, but you don't qualify for it anymore. So there it is on 11 o'clock on a Saturday morning. I burst into tears because I think, well, where am I going to get money? So I just want to make sure that that doesn't happen to anybody else because it was...
19: I get it. And I'm not trying to rush you, but I have to finish. But I would say this. I'm not... This isn't me blindly saying that for reform are right. I've listened to the Tories. They've talked to me about how they're going to change it. I would hope there won't be too many issues if somebody finally has the balls to do it. The message should be, though, and I take your story, sweetie, of course I do, that we finally, as a society, out of fairness, have to do something about a bill that is destroying not only genuine claimants, but the rest of society with how big it is. Let's say good morning to Ken. Morning, Ken.
22: Morning, Jeremy. Ken here in Dorset. As we're all going to die very shortly, according to the climate crazes, I just thought I'd chuck some genuine statistics into the mix for balance. Of all of life on Earth, that's every blade of grass and every insect, humanity actually accounts for 0.01%. And of all the land area on Earth, bearing in mind that's only 30% of the Earth's surface, the remaining 70 being water, humanity actually occupies 15%. So that doesn't really seem to me as though we're doing that much damage, are we? Well, maybe we are. No, I don't think we are. Live your life. It's been a fantastic summer. Great show, Jez. Chat soon.
1: Brilliant. He's obviously already been on the English sparkling wine at 9:55. Danny boy.
2: Morning, Jezza. Danny here from Bedfordshire, one of your alarm clock Brits. So I've been in recovery 7 years from drugs. Whilst I was in my using era, using crack and heroin, the amount of money the government pay for addicts to get their drugs, which go straight into the pockets of drug dealers, must be in the billions. They know when these drug users get their benefits, they know the days it goes into their bank, they'll turn up at their house, they'll take them to the cash point, and they'll make them withdraw all their benefits that us tax-paying Brits are paying for. So we are literally funding addiction. That needs to stop.
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10: There's still long queues in Northampton this morning as the A45 remains closed eastbound due to an ongoing police incident from the Barnes Meadow interchange out towards Earls Barton, and a 50-minute travel time as anti-clockwise on the M25 in Essex towards a broken down lorry, still closing two lanes just after junction 26 of Waltham Abbey. Slow now in Norfolk heading out of Wisbeach as the A47 is blocked eastbound through Walton Highway towards the Lynn Road, and it's still queuing in Hampshire as you'd north on the M3, an accident partially blocking the carriageway between junctions 11 and 10, the Winchester exits.
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3: This is Talk. Converting negative agitation into positive conversation across the nation. Hear it. See it. This is Talk.
1: Welcome back. Almost 10 o'clock. Thank you so much indeed to the team. Top, top job today, and I mean that. Quiet news day, but you got it going. Stand by. Julie Hartley-Brewer's here. David Bull from 1 and Ian Collins from 4. But the main lady is in. Hello.
31: Morning.
1: Has broken like the dear morning.
31: It's not that quiet news. I mean, this is a pretty busy August as they go. I mean,
1: yeah, I think you're right.
31: Russia threatening Britain over Ukrainian drones, and I think that might add up. Richard Tice is getting a bit of a blasting today, isn't he? It was probably a little bit of a glib comment, but again, everyone's lost their minds.
1: I said, there's quite a lot to worry about the world, except for I had him on a course of 7 with a bottle of sparkling wine and 2 glasses. Don't worry about
31: that. You do that any day of the week anyway.
1: What are you trying to say? I've got an issue. I've stopped drinking,
31: by the way.
1: But anyway,
31: listen, the key thing, have you? Why would you do that?
1: See, there she is.
31: I don't understand this from people.
1: Enabler.
31: I don't drink too much. I could drink, but how could you do life sober?
1: Do you know what, mate? As my enabler, I completely agree. What you got? What's happening?
31: More traveller sites. Thanks, Angela Rayner. Yeah. Don't worry, everything's been solved because disabled people are going to get night buses at 3 a.m. on free bus passes. What is going on? You were talking a lot to Jenrick about those reform and benefit changes. All sound good to me. Nothing not to like in that, I have to say. And that, I think, quite... I'm going to go absurd and terrifying vigil to Jason Ardern at Trafalgar Square last night, where we had senior people, including peers, calling, saying that he'd been assassinated and lynched. Shocking. Shocking.
1: She will bring you everything. Julia from 10. See you tomorrow. Bye.

0: headlines.
1: The Children's Commissioner for England's warning that a growing number of children are becoming fixated on violence online. Dame Rachel D'Souza says they're becoming intoxicated with extremism on social media and says the current Prevent Counter-Terror programme doesn't go far enough. Richard Garside is the director at the Centre for Crime and Justice Studies.
2: I do think the social media companies have for too long said, look, nothing to do with us. That's just, you know, we're just a platform. They are publishers. I think there's more that they can do. I'm sure that certainly with the rise of AI models and others, there's ways that content can be tracked much more effectively than it currently is.
1: Russia's warning the UK it will have to pay a high price for its continued support for Ukraine. It's following reports British drones have been deployed by the Ukrainian armed forces. Moscow is accusing Britain of deliberately escalating the conflict. Ministers are considering new plans to block the release of PC Andrew Harper's killers. Anyone who's committed a certain type of manslaughter would be stopped from getting out of jail early. It's likely to include the majority of the almost 500 people currently serving sentences for that crime. Reform UK's deputy Richard Tice has defended his comments, saying we should see the positives in climate change, like the effects on the UK wine industry. He told Talk that doesn't take away from the devastation wildfires have caused.
3: Where we find a ray of sunshine, then I think we should celebrate it. However, of course, the fires and the terrible damage to those houses is absolutely horrific. We all know that. That doesn't actually need stating because it is so blindingly obvious.
1: A new hosepipe ban begins today for Wessex water customers as the dry weather's led to shortages. The Met Office says there will be some rain this week, but nowhere near enough to lift droughts. And the rate at which grocery prices are rising has eased to its lowest level for nearly 2 years. Supermarket prices rose by 2.1% in the 4 weeks to the 9th of August. That's the latest on Talk.
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0: 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Talk Nation with Julia Hartley Brewer.
5: A very, very good morning to you. This is Talk. We are the home of common sense. I mean, hey. Someone's got to be, eh? It's fast approaching 3 minutes past 10 o'clock, and I'm Julia Hartley Brewer. And whether you're listening on DAB Plus Radio, whether you're watching on YouTube, any of the ways of watching and listening, it's fantastic to have your company. If you do want to catch up on anything we did yesterday, very few tweets put out on the show yesterday, so you want to have a look at, you can go to my YouTube page, the Julia Hartley Brewer Show, and you can hit subscribe. You never have to miss a thing. Awful lot to talk about. We're going to be talking about that vigil in London last night for Jason Arday. It's estimated some 30,000 people were there. I don't think 30,000 can actually fit into Trafalgar Square and the sort of numbers looking at the vintage, but there was certainly a huge number of people there wanting to pay tribute to the late Cambridge academic. But some extraordinary things were said by people who were speaking at what was supposed to be a sort of a day to, an evening to remember somebody who has, we believe, taken his own life. But instead, there was a lot of blaming of a vicious media campaign, talk of how he had been assassinated. He was the victim of assassination, and how he was a victim of a lynching. Highly racialised, very, very, very disturbing language that was being used by not just random people speaking, by, you know, a peer of the realm, for goodness sake. We will be talking about that with someone who was actually there last night. We're also going to be discussing the Housing Secretary, Angela Rayner, softening plans, planning rules for traveller sites, because brilliant idea, giving councils fewer ways to block them. I'm sure that's going to go down really, really well. Also, Reform UK's Deputy Leader Richard Tice has said people should stop being doom and gloom about global warming. It's going to be good for the economy, particularly for English wine, which is true. Probably a little bit, Richard, we're friends, but a little bit Marie Antoinette sounding. The Guardian, The Mirror, understandably, of course they would, have gone for him on this, but really what we should be talking about more is, of course, reforms plans. We had Robert Jenrick on JK's show earlier, their Treasury spokesman, talking about their plans to shake up benefits and save what they claim would be best part of 50 billion quid, even if it's not even that, even if it's 10 billion off that. Thumbs up, I think, from taxpayers across the country. Meanwhile, Andy Burnham's solution to cost of living crisis and disability benefits is to enable disabled people in England to be able to travel 24 hours on buses from next year, as opposed to after 9:30 a.m. until 11 p.m, which they currently are in everywhere in the country, apart from, guess where, Greater Manchester. I don't know how many severely disabled people who need their bus passes are travelling on night buses at 3 a.m, but there we are. Lots to talk about. I mean, small matter of Russia threatening Britain over the use of British-made drones by Ukraine in Russian territory. Nothing to worry about, I'm sure. We're going to talk about all of that, everything. I want your thoughts on every topic. In particular, I do want to hear about your thoughts on the Jason Ardern vigil last night. It was all over the tellies. It was streamed live. Huge number of posts. It's the only story on social media for, what, the fourth, fifth day in a row. Claims that the Cambridge professor, who is believed to have taken his own life on Friday, was assassinated and was lynched, basically because of the colour of his skin, and that his death was as a result of a racist media campaign. What is your reaction to that? Give us a call, 0344-499-1000 is the number to get in touch. Text the word TALK and your message to 87222. 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You want to talk about those benefit changes. You want to talk about traveller sites in your area. Any of the other big topics, do get in touch. Can't wait to hear from you. Delighted to say that joining me today is editor of Spiked Online, Tom Slater. Morning to you.
6: Good morning.
5: You were at the vigil last night. You are a journalist. You've attended a lot of things like the anti-asylum hotel protests and like, and you know, you're there as a, you know, an independent watcher. We had lots of TV cameras there as well. Let's just play a quick clip of what one peer, Lord Simon Woolley, had to say. He was among a number of well-known speakers, prominent figures who talk about race issues an awful lot. Diane Abbott, Dawn Butler, two Labour MPs included. And this is what Lord Woolley had to say.
7: This is tough for me, as it's tough for all of you and the hundreds and thousands of people in the UK and around the world who are appalled by the public assassination of Jason Ardern. Yes. The lynching. Yes. The lynching.
5: Yes. You were there. You heard that speech live. I mean, I can understand. I mean, look, okay. It's not a vigil I would have attended. But I can understand people who did feel strongly about this issue, about Jason Ardern, wanting to attend a vigil. They're entitled to do so. That didn't smack of remembering somebody's life, paying tribute to him or comforting his family, to me. Talking of assassination and lynching, what did you make of that when you heard it live?
6: Yeah, because I must have been stood about 10 foot away from Lord Woolley when he made those comments. And as you say, having a vigil for Jason Ardern and some of the speeches that were given and some of the comments that were made, not least by Lord Woolley, about their own friendship with him. And
5: there were other people there who spoke who did actually know him.
6: Absolutely, spending time with him in his final days and how much of a loss it was for them personally. But it wasn't just a vigil, it was a kind of demonstration, it was a protest of sorts, and the message of it was very clear. It was that Jason Ardern was the victim of an assassination, of a lynching by a racist mainstream media, and the problem with that is that it's untrue. And I think we should
5: resolve
6: from pointing this out. We all know.
5: I don't think you're even allowed to do that, Tom. I think you'll find the lanyard classes will get very upset if you point out that what is being claimed is not true.
6: And all you have to do is track back the story. I mean, the reason that Jason Ardern became a national newspaper headline was because he was a very prominent academic, someone who I think it's fair to say looked for the kind of media limelight. And yet it turned out that his career was built on not just alleged plagiarism, also alleged academic fraud, falsifying data, which is something that has gone by the wayside a little bit in the discussion, but also a series of totally fantastical stories.
5: I mean, we'd never have heard of him if Cambridge hadn't lauded him because he was the youngest black professor at Cambridge University, one of the best universities in the world. We wouldn't have heard of him if he was a a professor who was white, who was a, you know, I don't know, Manchester Metropolitan University and had plagiarised, we wouldn't have heard of him.
6: Yeah.
5: And not because he would have been white, because of he was lauded because .. But also because of these amazing claims about his life, the marathons, the 5 million for charity, being a mute until the age of 11, being autistic, being illiterate until 18, all of the having had a brain tumour for his exams,
6: and also having
5: all
6: claimed,
5: of this stuff,
6: having
5: claimed, none of which has been found to be true.
6: Also, which having claimed to have been the target of racist intimidation and violence, which again was not substantiated by the police or by any available evidence.
5: And which newspaper was the one that exposed that was not substantiated?
6: The Guardian newspaper.
5: The Guardian, a well-known racist right-wing. Mm. Newspaper.
6: And this is

0: black, but because he had lied. But because
1: and because every time they looked into things, the next thing would be exposed. So someone on TikTok going, he wasn't mute, I was at primary school with him. I mean, he was chatty all the time. Another school friend's going, no, he talked all the time, he wasn't mute.
0: The reason the story kept developing is because more and more was being found out. And
1: because he'd made so many claims.
0: I know.
1: And then there was a memoir that was published last week, which we understood, lots of the claims in that, not true. Again, a memoir, autobiography, not true. But also, we found out that the original draft made even more extraordinary claims.
0: And the details were changing.
1: And he even changed which cancer he claimed to have suffered from.
0: And to be talking about this now,
1: extraordinary, again,
0: is not to detract from the horrendous human tragedy at the midst of all of this.
1: For his family, absolutely.
0: His family, his friends. No one likes to think of anyone, no feeling human being likes to think of anyone in that kind of dark place where they end up making the worst and most final of decisions. But we can't allow people to leap on this, I think, in quite a shameful fashion, to pursue their pre-existing political agendas, one of which is to suggest that vast swathes of the country are riddled with racism, when that is simply not the case. And in particular here, to suggest that the press killed this man for racist reasons. That is
1: the allegation.
0: It's an outlandish, outrageous, despicable allegation, not least because it's not borne out by the evidence. People who are very close to Jason Arday, I wouldn't chide them for coming to their conclusions as to what happened, to looking to lay blame in certain places.
1: People are angry, people are upset.
0: That's human. But when you see activists jumping on this, when you see people who previously have just always had an interest in, say, regulating the press, trying to use this tragedy as a soapbox, that
1: Project,
0: I think we have to call out.
1: Good Law Project, again, they've got, they had this mass, they're the ones who organised the original letter, some 17,000 of the great and the good signed it in support of him. Again, accusing people, claiming that he, you know, questioning his role at Cambridge. This is weeks before he took his own life, we believe, but claiming that it was motivated by racism. Again, no basis. 17,000 people signed that letter, which I thought was an outrageous thing to do without any evidence whatsoever. But they now got another petition, and we've got 100,000 names for calling for a public inquiry into this. Lots of calls for this. There's one, you're basically calling for a limit on the number of articles that could be written about something. These are the people from Hacked Off calling for, you know, Leveson 2, which is basically massive controls on the media. They're all joining in on this, and again, asking for donations. I mean, it's extraordinary. I mean, some extraordinary stuff that is going on online. It seems to me, what I saw last night, I thought we are in Black Lives Matter 2020 George Floyd territory, where a man, okay, George Floyd's death was absolutely outrageous. There's no evidence, interestingly, that he was murdered by the police because he was black. Actually, this police officer was a horrible, horrible human being who had done this to a number of people who were white, by the way. And there were black police officers involved in his death. But that was just taken out of all perspective. It was something that happened in another country, in another policing, you know, jurisdiction, and then was turned into riots here in 2020, though the world was going utterly mad with lockdown. And we had, you know, we've had anyone, taking the knee, BLM this, BLM that, mainstream media completely falling quite literally on their knees. Keir Starmer, the then Labour leader, and his deputy, you know, Angela Rayner, photographing themselves on their knees, police officers on their knees, basically treating a man who was a wife beater, a drug addict, a convicted felon, as if he were somehow a saint. The events for him, treating him in that way, is sort of, this is a horrible death and it shouldn't have happened, and the, quite rightly the cop was prosecuted, but treating it as something far more than what it was. And I'm seeing the same territory here. I'm not in any way saying Jason Arday is in any way equivalent to George Floyd, but Jason Arday, as far as we are aware, died at his own hand. That is very, very sad for his family and his friends. I would not wish that on anyone. But that doesn't mean that people shouldn't be exposing the truth where the truth can hurt people. Because the reason the truth needed to be exposed was because of the lies that were told.
0: No.
1: And that, as far as I'm concerned, that is, you know, that is a matter that people need to rest with their own consciences. But if we are basically saying, which I think is what the message is, there can be no criticisms of anybody who is not white-skinned, because you're going to be accused of racism, or because someone might take their own life. We cannot criticise anybody. But I would love to know why it is a lot of the people who are saying these witch hunts can't go on. These are, a lot of these people are the same people who have witch hunted people like J.K. Rowling, a powerful, rich woman. But, oh my God, they've tried to break her. She ain't going to be broken for the simple crime of saying men don't become women and women don't have penises. She's never written anything remotely transphobic, doesn't, in my view,

0: very lefty wokey. I doubt for a moment she thinks anything remotely negative about trans people at all, and has never certainly written anything. Their witch hunt against her, against pretty much everybody who refused to take the knee of the BLM, to play along with the trans madness, the witch hunts of people who stand up for Israel, witch hunts for people who climate deniers. No, I'm not denying the climate. I think people confuse weather and climate. The witch hunts that take place. I mean, I'm not a victim. Never claimed to be. Couldn't care less. You can send me as much abuse as you want. I don't care. It's water off the duck's back for me. I've had it for 10 plus years. Doesn't affect me. It affects other people, though. There are other people who are much more upset by it. But the things that I get called, I mean, I've been called by one of my guests last week, saying, basically saying, likened to what Malcolm X saying, a white devil. Claims of people being racist, of being bigoted for voting for Brexit, mm-hmm. Baby killer, you know, granny killer during COVID, now I'm a baby killer in Gaza, and loads of people who share my views get the witch hunts, the attempts to shut people down. This has been going on from the very same people who are now saying, this is terrible, the West, you know, the mainstream media shouldn't do this. And I do think the mainstream media need to stand up and go, no, I will not be called this. You cannot call when they claim that this was a racist, you know, witch hunt, assassination, lynching against this man, they are slandering every single person in the media who wrote those articles. It's an outrageous thing, which is exactly, by the way, what Jason Arde did with students who claimed that he wasn't teaching them properly, which he wasn't. They were accused of racism and markdown, calling the police on a journalist and an academic, sending Carter, the most expensive lawyers in the country, a very threatening legal letter to a journalist simply and just for doing their job. This is exactly the same sort of thing.
1: And I completely agree. The press need to stick up for themselves here, because what is being thrown
0: at them... Not always perfect. No one's claiming that.
1: This is a despicable slur to suggest that the only reason any of us pursued this story is because of racism. It's simply not true. Also, I think it's important to point out that if this story, or if these allegations, or if questions about Jason Arde and his own account of himself, if they had been listened to earlier, if that reporter at the Times Higher Education hadn't received both a legal letter from Carter Ruck, also later on a call from the police confirming he'd been investigated for harassment, if the Professor David Harris, who started raising the alarm quietly to Cambridge, to academic journals, quite soon after Arde's appointment back in 2023, if Cambridge could have admitted that they had, let's face it, made a mistake here and for politically motivated reasons, we might not have ended up in a situation where someone who was kind of trapped in his own fantasy land was put on such a high pedestal to which he was always going to be knocked off. The press did their job because Cambridge and other academic institutions didn't do that.
0: Absolutely. And he should never have been appointed in the first place because he simply did not have the credentials for it. Even the ones he lied about, those credentials were not enough to put yourself in a position where you were a professor in Cambridge
1: and
0: University.
1: And just on that very quickly...
0: Can you look at the last 10 people appointed to those similar roles? He's got nothing like the credentials.
1: And just on that very quickly, because one of the points that was constantly made last night was the going after Jason Arde is because they don't believe that we, i.e. black people, smart enough to be at university, smart enough to be professors. You read the New York Times' report about this. It was came out just a couple of days ago. When he was put up for that position, first of all, he was up against, in the kind of interview process, people who were much more academically qualified than him, including two women of colour. When you go for the kind of celebrity DEI hire, you are often doing so at the expense of not just academics who are more skilled, but also other black academics who might just not have the celebrity factor, might not
0: have
1: the
0: great backstory about being mutant.
1: Or also, let's face it, would he have ever got that position if he was a sort of black conservative? I don't think, regardless of how brilliant he was and how illustrious his publishing record might have been, it's so clear what is going on here. This is not about race, this is about politics.
0: Yeah.
1: And it's about the extent to which that has infected organisations like Cambridge, brought down standards and created tragedies like this, if we're being honest.
0: But it's a very, very good point. The idea that this is about, people not believing that black people can be. I mean, again, it's the bigotry of low expectations as well. I don't think Jason Arde is somebody that should be raised as a hero or a role model in this country. I'm sorry, I think it's all a very. It was an intriguing story. It was a fun story for a bit because the claims were so outlandish as they were being exposed. And yet, people like us who've been fighting the woke for years, enjoying the fact that DEI was being exposed for the madness it was. And then when he resigned and he doubled down on the lies, you think, this is going to carry on. I'm very sorry that he is not here. I'm very sorry that his family are grieving. I'm more than sorry for his children. But that doesn't mean, I mean, the story is not a fun story anymore. It was fun. It was fun when it was ridiculous claims that were being defended on ridiculous grounds. But then it was absolutely not fun, and the racism allegations and the police and all those stories emerged. And it certainly became a very serious story when he took his own life. And no one's pretending anything different. But to claim that it was a lynching, to claim that it was an assassination, is so deeply worrying. And I'm telling you, if that was a white man, not a black peer, Lord Woolley saying that at Trafalgar Square, in front of a large crowd of angry people, I think the police would have got involved and said that was incitement of some sort. Mm. I think people would have legitimately claimed that that was something that needed to be possibly investigated. And I think that is very, very, very worrying. And that is not doing anyone in this country any good. Look, let's talk about something else. Let's talk about traveller sites. Angela Rayner paving the way for more traveller sites. These are planning changes that she's looking at, basically making it easier. One of the issues apparently is what's happening is that, you know, travellers basically, you know, gypsy community, they suddenly move into a field, they sort of take over, they buy the field sometimes, and then basically they wait until sort of 6:01, well, probably 5:01, on a Friday afternoon, the local council close their doors, and then they start building. The cement goes down, they're setting up. And by the time council are back in on Monday morning and they start reading all the complaints from locals going, hey, what the hell's just happened? There's no planning commission for this. It's already done. And basically, more of this is going to happen.
1: Mm. And it's one of those things which any area that's been affected by it just becomes such a huge problem, because surely the rules, whether it's about planning, whether it's about anything else, have to apply to everyone equally, and when they don't, or when people take advantage of them or continually take advantage of them in a particular area, of course it's going to get people's backs up. So anything which even appears like it's making that easier seems to me to be on a hiding to nothing. But I don't know what.
0: But also,
1: why
0: should the rules be different? Why, you know, why do I need to get planning permission to put up trellis and the shed in my back garden? But someone could just build something, and it's not instantly not down. I mean, I know people genuinely who like don't like basement extensions in my area who didn't get full planning permission. What they did, the council's made them fill it in with cement. Then they apply for company, and then they can take it out. I mean, genuinely, you know, the punishments are very severe for homeowners who don't obey planning rules, and quite rightly, I feel strongly about people. You know, the rules are there for everybody, and everyone has to be, but not for one particular group. And it doesn't seem that works for me. What do you think about reform and their announcement about, the huge announcements about, you know, foreigners not being allowed to claim, unless you are a British citizen in this country, but how long you've lived here, you worked here, you're not going to be allowed to make benefit claims, but also that reforming PIP, basically, trying to get basically 2.8 million people off disability claims, largely mental health claims, which are mild and simply have no reason why, because you've got this particular claim, you should need, you know, hundreds of pounds more a week. But there are also benefit claimants who are able to work. 330,000 of them should do 20 hours of community work a week in their local community. I mean, I have to say, this will motivate people, will it not, if the councils can get their act together enough to actually get them to do it?
1: No, that's a very good point. And I think as a package of announcements, it's very clear that what Reform are very keen to do is make clear that, as they would put it, they're putting British citizens first. Because I think there is a extent to which, whether it's in relation to our benefit system, whether it's in relation to ongoing kind of migration policies, there's been a sort of dilution about what British citizenship means. You have the kind of indefinite leave to remain, which I do feel for a lot of people who are on ILR, who basically never went the whole move to get British citizenship, despite all intents and purposes being British, having raised kids in this family, set down roots, integrated, because there was kind of didn't need to. But the kind of the kind of bleed between those two categories has become a big problem, because it's kind of confused. Okay, at what point do you become proper member of this national community, therefore able to access, whether it's housing, benefits, healthcare, whatever, in the way that everyone else can. So it's about kind of putting down that particular marker, and that becoming a real dividing line with them and other parties.
0: But then there's also an argument that's, you know, happy to bring people in who are a net benefit to the country. Most migrants are not a net economic benefit to the country, even if they're doing worthwhile labour. A lot of people aren't working. The vast majority of people who've been coming in recently are dependents. They aren't working. They're a cost. But when they're not working, they're no longer a net benefit, and most of the people are not earning enough to be a net benefit even on while they're working. At which point, well, do we have a duty of care that once people have lived here, even if it's 20 years, you get to stay here? I mean, that's the question. Yeah. It may be that a lot of people say, well, actually, you know, These people have been, you know, working, you know, whether it's the NHS or as a teacher or whatever. But again, okay, then get British citizenship and stay here. My worry is British citizenship and indefinite leave to remain have been handed out like sweeties for far too long and should be something that people have to work towards and earn. And you know, I want you speaking absolutely fluent English. Mm-hmm. I want you to be a net contributor. I want no criminal record, no otherwise. Bye.
1: Yeah.
0: Sorry, I really think we're going to have to get very ruthless. And there are going to be some people who are going to lose out as a result. But I think the overall benefit for the country will be good. Andy Burnham, though, he's dealing with reform of benefits and things. He wants to do that because his big announcement, of course, is, again, the man's obsessed with buses. He's got like a bus fetish at this point.
1: Mm. Shades of Boris Johnson. Although I suppose he was painting.
0: He was painting, yeah, exactly. You remember that? That was a talk exclusive.
1: Yeah, it was.
0: Disabled people to get free 24-hour bus travel. Currently it's from 9:30 a.m. to 11 p.m. But it's going to be extended around the clock as it has been in, guess where, Greater Manchester. Mm. But again, is this the number one thing that people are looking for? I just find this, like, I mean, I'm sorry, but
1: yeah.
0: I just find this utterly bizarre.
1: I mean, even if, you know, on its own terms, I'm sure perfectly worthy policy, provided your definition of disability isn't as quite broad as the benefit system.
0: Yeah, which I'm assuming it is.
1: These days, you know, if mild anxiety
0: I thought they all had motability cars, anyway.
1: Exactly.
0: I mean, you know.
1: If mild anxiety gets you a free bus pass, I'm not sure that's a good idea and a good use of money. But you're right, I mean, even if everyone could agree this is a nice idea, works, wouldn't necessarily cost so much, let's do it. The fact that Andy Burnham is fronting all of these quite kind of piecemeal reforms, I think, speaks to the fact that, first of all, he's a very comfort zone politician. He likes things which seem very cuddly, seem very positive, slightly uncontroversial. Anything more thorny kind of backs away from. But also that I just don't think he has a big picture view about political economy or about geopolitics or about where the country needs to go more broadly. So he just kind of busies himself with all of these little announcements and little areas, which is something that would normally be deferred to, you know, not even a Secretary of State, but a kind of, you know, a minister of some description put out to announce these things. So it's telling that he's making these things so part of his pitch.
0: It's quite bizarre. I'd love to hear your thoughts on all of this, all topics we're talking about, plenty more besides. We're going to be talking a bit more about Richard Tice getting in trouble over, well, it's English wine, yay for the weather. That said, loving the clouds outside the window today. Loving them. There was rain on my patio, which meant it was on the lawn. It must have been on the lawn last night. I'm so excited, as indeed the grass looked happy, what was left of it. Anyway, I'd love to hear your thoughts on all this. 0344 499 1000 is the number to get in touch. Take your calls up next. I'm going to be talking to the wonderful David Wooding after that. This is Talk.
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8: Slow traffic for the clockwise side of the M25 to an earlier accident before Godston at Junction 6. Anti-clockwise, the M25 traffic is starting to ease after an earlier broken down lorry. That's cleared. All lanes have reopened after Waltham Abbey at Junction 26. In Shoreditch, the High Street A10 in London, that is looking slow to traffic light failure in both directions around Commercial Street. Extra care advised. That's your very latest on the roads. I'm Hannah Cox.
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13: Just Talk with 28-day matured conversation. Across the UK, have you got the guts for talk? The home of common sense. This is Talk.
0: This is Talk. Let's get straight to your calls. 0344-499-1000. Paul is in Portsmouth, wants to have his say. Good morning to you, Paul. What do you want to tell us?
14: Yes, good morning, Julie. Good morning, Tom. I think this is rapidly now with Mr. Joe's and our day is now developing into the UK's own George Floyd moment.
0: Yeah.
14: I'd be really interested to hear Tom's opinion after obviously hearing that peer mention in his speech and saying about lynching, the actual, what was the atmosphere of the crowd then? Because if that wasn't incitement, I really don't know what was, to be honest with you, Julie.
0: What did you make of that, Tom?
1: Well, not necessarily that particular moment, but certainly at moments throughout the whole vigil, there were calls and response of shame, particular publications being mentioned, individuals being mentioned even. And that was the point at which I wouldn't say it necessarily rose to the level of incitement per se, but the atmosphere became quite sinister at those points. I don't think that's unfair to say, particularly because, as we've been talking about early on in the show, Julia, this was based on a fundamental untruth about the press and the way it was operating.
0: Paul, what do you say to that?
14: Yeah, because listening to the actual speech itself as well, and I think Tom was there as well, you know, how this is developing now, Julie, like, I think you've even mentioned it, that now that they'd be even talking about, you know, probably bringing the Jason Ardea law now, that you're not allowed to question, you know, specific people of a certain colour of their qualifications, and then soon we're going to have murals painted everywhere and somebody be calling for a statue. It's getting into the realms now of
0: Yeah, well, that's, I mean, the crowdfunder for the funeral, I mean, huge sums of money. Is it over £200,000 now? That crowdfunder was for a funeral, then it's a memorial and things, and, you know, to help the family. Again, I mean, a memorial, I mean, I find that utterly extraordinary myself. Paul, thank you for your call. Martin is in Nottingham. Hello, Martin.
15: Oh, hello there. Yes, I was born in the middle of London nearly 70 years ago, and I did go last night just to reconfirm what I thought is happening to my once wonderful city, and it was appalling.
0: What was appalling about it?
15: Just the Glastonbury-type race fest that it was. It was nothing to do, right, I don't think, with, you know, being upset about someone dying. It was literally so political. There was even people screaming abuse about Farage, and they're lunatics, aren't they?
0: Yeah, I don't think Farage has even commented at any point.
1: No, not at all. He was certainly called a fascist or something to that effect at one point. Again, you talk about demonising people.
0: Not quite sure that's got anything to do with. Quite extraordinary. So you were there. You felt the atmosphere was not what you would have expected of a vigil for a man who people say they're grieving for.
15: That's right, and it's more of a personal thing, this, but I just couldn't believe how, you know, what I used to love about the middle of London has just changed dramatically in so many ways. But yesterday, last night, I should have known better, but it was far worse than I was expecting, to be honest with you, just like a race card festival.
0: Okay, Martin, I appreciate that. Thank you for that call. 10:34 is the time. Up next, I'm going to talk about stuff completely different with Sun columnist David Wooding. Stay tuned for that. This is Talk.
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0: This is Talk. I'm Julia Hartley Bird. 10:36 is in time. Thomas Slater still with me. Delighted to say, columnist at The Sun, David Wooding, has joined me right now. Morning.
21: Morning, Julia.
0: Lovely to see you, old mucker. I can't tell you how many years we go back. I don't think people are alive how long we go back.
21: Let's say we went to school together.
0: Let's go close to that. Anyway, David, always great to have you on the show. Can you explain what the hell is going on with Angela Rayner's changes to the planning laws and how this is going to pave the way for more basic traveller sites?
21: Well, it seems that she's tweaking the rules a little bit. So, in one sense, you can local councils can ban traveller sites from setting up if they cause some environmental damage to the local area, or if the site doesn't give them a chance of making up some kind of semi-permanent home there.
0: Yeah.
21: And by removing that, it basically pulls the rug from underneath all the councils who might want to do something, because they're two of the great planks which allow them to ban these sites. So with one hand, this government is giving councils more power by devolving and saying we're going to send it local like we did in Manchester, and on the other hand they're saying, well, but you can't do this.
0: Yeah, I mean, that's the extraordinary thing, is that, I mean, it does appear that certain groups just don't have rules that affect them in the way they do everyone else. Anyone who's, you know, decided to build an extension, a conservatory, garden, shed, whatever it is, change, you know, build, you know, anything they want to do to their home, planning, and you get punished like hell by councils. Absolutely. If you don't get the full planning, or you go an inch over or anything like that, they will come over and measure it an inch of its life. Absolute nightmare. Very expensive and time consuming. But it does seem that certain groups are just basically flouting the law, and there's really nothing that can be done, and then basically claim, oh, you know, we're a protected community and we expect the rules to be different because of our lifestyle. I think it's for people, I mean, something Benedict Spence, who's a regular on the show, obviously, he comes on Wednesdays, but I know he'll want to talk about it tomorrow, because he lives in the countryside, and it's been a very, very big issue in the countryside for years.
21: Yes, and the countryside are also having the issue with migrant camps and houses of multiple occupation being set up. Andy Burnham saying everybody's got to take their fair share of migrants.
0: It's going down really well, that.
21: It's going to be migrants in one part of the village, and in the other part of the village you'll have travellers. So the country life isn't going to be quite as idyllic as we thought it would be.
0: As with everything, when it comes to two-tier justice, two-tier policing, two-tier planning, the rules just need to be the same for everybody. It's about, you know, I live in an area where you're not even allowed to sort of have certain style wooden windows. You're not allowed to, things like double glazing and things like that, you know. But someone could just set up a traveller site at the end of the road where there's space.
21: Absolutely.
0: And that would be allowed. And then people, it's, again, this is about a British sense of fairness.
21: Absolutely. And the government are always keen to talk about equality. But when it comes to equality of the rules and equality of the law and the planning, it's not the same.
0: Yeah, absolutely. Let's also talk about, I mean, the heatwave. We have had, I mean, a rip-roaring time. I don't know about you. I mean, I've never, it's terrible that in August, I think most British people have been waking up overnight this morning and gone, oh, thank God. A lot of us had a bit of rain. Not as much as we would have liked. Our lawns are looking like they might possibly make it to survive. There's grey skies out there. I'm thrilled about it. It's going to be down to like 21 in London late in the week. Yes, I mean, and then of course I'll toddle off on holiday to somewhere warmer. But I'll be by the sea, and that's different. But I think it's all been too much. We're told there's another heat wave coming again soon. I mean, everyone's had enough, frankly. Now, lots of claims, always on climate change. But Richard Tice, Nigel Farage's number two, is under attack. He's on the front page of The Guardian and The Mirror. Basically, he's been blasted, say The Mirror, after dismissing the misery caused by the heatwave, which claimed hundreds of lives again, and said Brits should enjoy sparkling wine instead. And basically, he's been branded in. So, I mean, we are, Richard, we love you, but we are in Marie Antoinette territory. But he pointed that we should hit out of the doom and gloom around climate change. I agree with him on that. He urged people to celebrate soaring temperatures. But he says, look, you know, climate change has always happened. It always will. Maybe the smart thing to do is to adapt to it rather than think arrogantly you can stop it. He's old enough to remember 1976. And he says, that was 50 years ago. I think when it's a bit warm, let's enjoy it. And if it means the English wine and sparkling wine gets better and better, fantastic. That means we can take on the French. Fantastic. Let's celebrate some of these things rather than just be sort of doom and gloom about it. Now, reality is English sparkling wine is quite expensive. Damn sight more expensive than, say, you know, your Prosecco's, isn't it? But he's got a point. I'm just not sure that's the best way to.
21: Well, he has got a point, and you know, I think what he's trying to say is, you know, let's stop moaning about the weather. Let's try and enjoy it. I mean, on the
0: we all need aircon.
21: Yeah, well, we do. On the wine issue, I mean, it's true that English wine has improved, and that's probably a little bit to 1 or 2 degrees in the temperature. But don't forget the song that you'll remember because you remember
0: going. All right. He's about to make another age comment then, wasn't he? Oh, I don't think you got away with that. I saw Tom say to smirk at that.
21: She'll get me outside behind the bike sheds.
0: Thank you.
21: Dean Martin, I'm praying for rain in California so the grapes may grow and we can drink more wine. He talks about rain. We haven't had any rain.
0: Yeah, you do need the rain as well.
21: You do need the rain as well.
0: But this is the thing. I mean, climate change and weather are not the same thing. Classic Mirror, and I'm sure The Guardian would have done the same. The heat waves claimed hundreds of lives. 10 times more people die of cold in the winter than die of heat in the summer. We can easily deal with the heat issue. A lot of the people who die of heat, sadly, are very elderly people who sadly would not have long to live anyway. I'm sorry, I'm going to break this news to everyone. People didn't know this until 2020, apparently. Old people do die. Sorry to break that to people, but that is the case. But also that actually with slightly warmer summers and slightly warmer winters in the future, actually fewer people will die in winter overall and in summer overall, and actually we'll have fewer deaths. Actually, again, this idea that heat waves kill more people, they don't. Actually, that more people are living.
21: It's extremes, isn't it? If you're having an extremely cold winter, you're more likely to die of hypothermia or other issues like that. And if it's a very hot weather, people with respiratory...
0: Do you know when people die? They die when they can't put their heating on because of high energy costs.
21: There's another good one.
0: Net zero. I mean, that's the thing. They've been fighting net zero. What did you make of reforms announcement? More substantial stuff. This was at a press conference he was giving with Robert Jenrick. He was on with JK earlier on The Breakfast Show. What did you make of their welfare reforms? I mean, we had a whole litany of stories over Sunday, Monday, Tuesday. Saturday, Sunday, Monday. And basically, you know, that they were going to cut benefits, you know, PIP for disability, basically 2.8 million people who they think, you know, just simply don't need these benefits, and give more benefits to the people who really do need them for their physical or mental disability, foreigners not being entitled to claim benefits, but also basically workfare for 300,000 plus people who are able-bodied and can do work in their local council 20 hours a week, as well as looking for work.
21: Well, it's playing to a big audience who alarm clock Britain, we call them, don't we? The people who get up in the morning.
0: My listeners, readers.
21: Go to work and look at the people across the road who've maybe got the curtains drawn and spend all day sitting in their underpants watching television.
0: Sounds
21: watching
0: great.
21: Julia Oliver. Watching
0: Hello.
21: Julia Oliver on
0: now
21: the
0: it's 10:43. They're not up yet. Morning.
21: but that's who it's playing to. And some of this money will be saved by stopping benefits to foreign nationals. That's a different issue, but making people earn what they're given, welfare to work. It was called the same thing Tony Blair did back in 1997. It never really happened because Harriet Harman was the Social Security Secretary and stopped it. But yes, making people work 20 hours a week if they've had benefits for over a year or two,
0: to be said in terms of like getting people out of the house. I mean, one of the things that's really bad for people is not working. It's bad for your mental health, bad for your physical health, and it's of course bad for your bank balance, and indeed taxpayers' bank balance as well. But actually, getting people out doing something every day, turn up on time, bit of purpose, being around people, getting their confidence back. I think if I'd been out of work for a year, I think I'd be massive confidence break, wouldn't you? I mean, you would be really, really struggling. You'd be miserable, you know, lose purpose and structure to your day, which most of us need to, you know, to deal with our daily lives. I think it would actually, again, I think it's, people might think it's cruel to be kind.
21: Oh, well, and the alarming thing, Julia, is the young people, because, you know, back in the day, it used to be the over 50s, 55s, who had a hard grinding job all the life.
0: Physical labour.
21: And then they sort of went on the invalidity benefit, it was then called, for a few years. Now it's young people, there's a million young people aged 16 to 24 and not in a school and not in training and they haven't got a job, and it's become a lifestyle choice.
0: Here's the thing though, okay, we often talk about that. I mean, here again and again, you know, it's 1 in 7 young people, and you hear all the time, you know, young people can't find jobs. Now it does depend where you live in a former mining village in, you know, North Wales, things can be rather different from, you know, my living in North London, it's very different. However, not one in seven can't find a job or educational training. Six out of seven can, right? Yes. There's a reason. What is going on in those homes, the kids that aren't? And again, I think a lot of this, again, comes down to parenting. Expectations. Are their parents working? Do they go? Have they been used to the fact you get up on time, you go to work? You go, you know, parents do that. Parents go to work, you go to school. The sort of work ethic skills. Did they have to do some chores for their pocket money? You know, these sort of things. All these little things. Were they expected to go out and, like, get a Saturday job? If they wanted to, you know, pay for the cinema tickets or whatever. I know, not that young people leave their homes at all anymore. You know what I mean? I think a lot of this comes down to what has gone on in the home.
21: Well, I was desperate to get to work when I was a teenager. Yeah. I mean, I wanted to get out of college and get a job. And I was never happy though when I got my first job because I was earning my own money.
0: Oh, my goodness.
21: And then started to step up that ladder.
0: Absolutely. I remember, I mean, I had three weekend jobs when I was 15. I don't think I've ever felt richer. I think three, you know, well, you know, making pub lunches, waitressing and working in a burger takeaway on the till. I probably had about 20 quid in my pocket at the end of the weekend. Ka-ching!
21: It's great.
0: You know, you loved it.
21: And you're mixing with different people from different backgrounds and getting to know about life generally.
0: Well, also about work.
21: Yeah, and a discipline in your life, having to get out of bed in the morning.
0: Yeah, well, it's fascinating, isn't it? Great to have you in. Always good to have you in. David Woodin, columnist at The Sun. Tom Slade, do you want to come in on this?
1: No, I think
0: you're young.
1: No, exactly.
0: You've probably still got a Saturday job, haven't you, love?
1: I've only just turned it off, yeah. I'm cutting back my hours because it's picking up here and elsewhere. But no, I completely agree. Even back in my day, at that point about, you know, you turn 15, 16, you start working. It's that taste of independence, and also, as David was saying, just, you know, getting to mix with people of different ages, different backgrounds, and giving you a clear sense of direction in life.
0: Yeah.
1: The fact that that's not only being deprived to young people, because there's actually fewer jobs for young people, not least because of the hike in the minimum wage for young people and national insurance hikes and what have you, but also because they're being kind of incentivized to just take that bit of anxiety or whatever it might be and turn that into a lifestyle. As David says, it's a tragedy.
0: It's immoral. It's immoral to do that to young people, it really is. 10:47 is the time. Up next, we're going to be talking to Adam Smith Institute's Maxwell Marlowe about the latest economic figures and plenty more besides this. It's Talk.
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8: Slow traffic for the clockwise side of the M25 to an earlier accident before Godston at Junction 6. Anti-clockwise, the M25 traffic is starting to ease after an earlier broken down lorry. That's cleared. All lanes have reopened after Waltham Abbey at Junction 26. In Shoreditch, the High Street A10 in London, that is looking slow to traffic light failure in both directions around Commercial Street. Extra care advised. That's your very latest on the roads. I'm Hannah Cox.
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20: audiovisual sensorama. Facing up to the facts. This is Talk.
0: This is Talk. I'm Julia Hartley. For 10:50 is the time. Let's talk to Maxwell Marlow now. He's Director of Public Affairs at the Adam Smith Institute, the free market think tank. Very good morning to you, Maxwell.
2: Good morning, Julia. How
0: Thank
2: are you?
0: Very well indeed. Thank you for joining us. Let's talk latest economic news, because obviously, you know, we're still waiting for all that good growth in every postcode. Doesn't look like it's happening anytime soon. But we've got the latest unemployment figures. And what do they tell us?
2: Well, it's growth on every postcard, it seems, Julia. It is so small. It's really quite shocking. Look, today's employment figures are pretty devastating, to be honest. I mean, if we go back a year, we had 700,000 fewer people on universal credit, which means we've got 700,000 more today. It's keep the numbers on the welfare list keep going up and up and up and up. And it's all to do with national insurance increases from that budget 2 years ago. It's all to do with high energy costs. And it's all to do with the fact that people are losing confidence in the British economy. So, yeah. You know, we can see Mr. Burnham's come out with this brilliant plan to have, free bus tickets for people with disability. Free transport wherever you want to go.
0: Not 24 hours.
2: And now it is 24 hours, Julia. And it is absolutely absurd, because what does that mean? People follow incentives, meaning that more people will probably want to clock on to be disabled, even if that case is negligible, and therefore they won't want to go back to work. Why would you want to go back to work if you get 24/7 free travel?
0: It is quite extraordinary. I mean, the unemployment rate has stayed at 4.9%, but again, you know, this is high, and the number of vacancies has gone down. We're back to sort of 2014, post economic shock territory. But as you say, the number of universal credit claims, it's hit a record 8.4 million.
2: Yes,
0: and the amount of working households has fallen at the same time. As you say, 700,000 more people. Now, this is bizarre, though, because this isn't stuff they can blame on the Tories and 14 years of Tory failure. This is since Labour have been in power. They've been in power 2 years, and in the last year, 700,000 more people claiming this. This despite the pledge to, quote, get Brits working.
2: Yes, exactly. It's madness. And I will say, they will stop blaming the Tories, of course, at this point, but they'll blame Iran. They'll blame the war in Ukraine. They'll blame everyone but their own policy decisions. And that's where we've got to as a political culture. It's really quite frightening until someone, if Mr. Burnham wants to come up in front of the media and answering some questions. Exactly.
0: Well, he's doing a pooled interview at 11 o'clock. We hope to be able to get that at some point, take a few questions from the regional media and others. But this is the thing. Iran is having an impact. And the interesting thing is, of course, the Iran war impact and the Strait of Hormuz being closed and the impact on the price of oil and liquefied natural gas and numerous other products absolutely vital for the world's economy, that hasn't really been felt, because an awful lot of countries, including us, companies have been using stockpiles and the things have gone up and down. But with no end in sight of that, and Donald Trump threatening to bomb Oman, this latest threat, one of our allies, on the other half of the Strait of Hormuz with Iran, that is probably not helping things. But the key thing is that we have been much worse hit than pretty much any other Western nation by the Strait of Hormuz being closed by the Iran conflict, because of our reliance on importing vital fossil fuel energy.
2: Exactly. It's all down to Mr. Milliwatt, who's now in exile, in the Foreign Office, which is good news until you realise that his replacement, Miatta Fambula, is even more of an eco-zealot than he is. And we've just seen the consultation closed for the government to reopen the Jackdaw, oil field, at the same time as BP wanted to pull out altogether. So I don't think there's going to be any sucker, for people watching at home in terms of their economic conditions, unless, of course, and this is the caveat, you work for the public sector, because also data came out today which shows that, public sector workers have had over 6% increase on their pay against about 2% for private sector workers. So,
0: Really?
2: Yeah.
0: And that in real terms, or is that basically in real terms, so over and above inflation? But this is the thing. I mean, this is the utter madness, because we had the complaints from lots of public sector workers, didn't we, over periods of Tory rule, basically, we had our wages frozen, we had 1% rises and things, during the austerity years. We need to make up that pay. Well, they have. But the reality is, So did the private sector. The private sector had exactly the same, but also weren't having more generous pensions and didn't have job security, and a lot of them didn't get furlough and weren't just being paid to sit at home and pretend to be on a Zoom call 45 minutes every now and then. I mean, and so it's once again, it's the productive private sector that is being hit.
2: Exactly. I mean, you know, companies don't have the luxury of, you know, every October going in and raiding more of your pay packet, you know, as they do with workers and businesses. So it's a complete mess fundamentally, Julia. And I don't think there's any sensible thinking coming out of the government at the moment in order to correct this problem. I think we're going to be in for a long term hit for our employment figures. And I'm a bit worried we're going to reach, what, as you may remember, stagflation, stagnatory economic growth and high, higher inflation. I think it's going to continue for a long time, and I'm quite worried.
0: And the key thing about inflation, again, is, and I know that economists, you know, friends of the show like Liam Halligan have talked about this and written, I think, Sunday Telegraph a column about this, the expectation about inflation, you know, going up. But this is, and again, we've seen, because when energy prices go up, it drives up everything, and the tax rises are driving up prices as well in the shops. And then Andy Burnham attacks supermarkets for price gouging when they clearly aren't. They're making a profit margin 3%. That ain't price gouging. But the thing about that is inflation hits everybody. Poor. If you're poor, inflation is hitting you hardest because you are spending most of your money on necessities, and it's the necessities that go up the most. If you are middle income and everything, it will hit you just as well. If you're high income, you've got savings, any savings, it will basically eat away at those savings. You work hard, you're on a low wage, but you get into a higher wage bracket, that's just going to eat away at any extra wages you get. It's the worst of both, of all worlds for everybody.
2: Exactly. It's the worst tax. It's the invisible tax. It's really terrible. It's not just inflation, though, Julia. It's also asset devaluation, which is something that we've looked at the Adam Smith Institute quite recently. Particularly, we released our millionaire tracker last month. We found that we have the fewest millionaires, at any time period since 2008.
0: Are they leaving the country?
2: No, it's asset devaluation mainly. It's the fact that our property bubble is slowly, the air is slowly coming out of it.
0: Is that necessarily a bad thing?
2: I'm
0: looking at my property. I'm not planning to sell. If my property goes down in value from a notional value it had 10 years ago, you know, long after I bought it, does that really make any difference? If it also means that, you know, our youngsters have a chance of getting on the housing ladder.
2: Well, I'm not complaining personally. I don't own my own house, so I'm not complaining about it personally. But the problem we've got is that it's the way in which we collect wealth in this country, which is we're overvalued when it comes to, you know, money and property rather than in equities or stocks or shares, because that is productive capital, whereas what we have at the moment is unproductive capital. It's bricks, mortar, and land.
0: Right.
2: So that's where the issue is. But back to the story at heart, you know, about the employment figures, Julia. This is all just one big economic storm which is brewing up, and I don't have the confidence that Chancellor John Healey, come October 28th, is going to have the hat out of the rabbit to really solve these things. I think it's going to be a long-term problem.
0: Or indeed that the Prime Minister, Andy Burnham, has got the steel and the strength in his spine to actually do the things that are necessary to help the country get to that supposed good growth he says he wants. Maxwell Marlowe from the Adam Smith Institute, great to talk to you. Thank you very much. Steve, quick response from Tom Slater.
1: No, it's such a chronic problem that the government has got to deal with, both like in terms of the general economic picture, also unemployment. And I think the unemployment thing is the one that's most striking, because they cannot admit that they are a large part of the problem.
0: Yeah.
1: I mean, you can bang
0: their
1: on about the Tory inheritance as much as you want, but the way in which you hike, if you tax jobs, there's going to be fewer jobs. It really is that simple.
0: It is really that mind-blowing. If any of the people running government had ever run a business, they might understand that. Anyway, we're coming up to the top of the hour. Lots more top guests. Tom Slater staying with us. Lots more of your brilliant calls as well. Give us a call on anything you want to talk about. 0344 499 1000. This is Talk. We are trying to be the voice of common sense.
5: 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News. 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On the hour. Headlines.
6: The Children's Commissioner is warning British kids are becoming intoxicated by extremism online. Dame Rachel D'Souza says the government needs to introduce a range of curbs to social media use for under 18s. She says children who repeatedly talked about weapons or shared videos of beheadings were routinely falling outside of counter-terrorism measures.
7: They're really good at, like, taking you know, a kid who's been radicalised by Islamic terror groups, yeah, or a kid who's far right, but they don't know. This is completely different.
6: The report recommends imposing measures on tech companies to prevent their access to children until they can show they were protected from harm. Russia is warning the UK over Ukraine's use of British-made drones in its territory. Its embassy in London says the deeper its involvement in the conflict, the higher the price it will pay. The government insists it's committed to providing the equipment Ukraine needs to defend itself. Ministers are considering plans to block the release of PC Andrew Harper's killers by stopping everyone who has committed a type of manslaughter from being let out of jail early. Those who committed other forms, such as gross negligence or voluntary manslaughter, will still be released under the plans. Aileen O'Connor is the chair of the Thames Valley Police Federation and says it's encouraging.
13: Because of the sheer horrific nature in which Andrew was killed, it's given me the platform to highlight the issue for those victims and families, for others. I'm optimistic that it looks like a plan is in place.
6: Free bus travel for disabled people in England is being expanded to 24 hours a day from April next year. It's the latest in a string of government announcements aimed at tackling the cost of living. And Wetherspoons has banned the use of smartphone loudspeakers in all of its pubs. It says customers have been driven nuts by the antisocial behaviour. That's the latest on Talk.
14: 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News. Update. 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
0: Good morning to you. Welcome back to the show. This is Talk, the home of common sense, fast approaching 3 minutes past 11 o'clock. And whether you're listening on DAB Plus Radio, watching on YouTube, all the other ways of watching and listening, thank you so much for your company. If you missed anything from the show in the first hour, do go to my YouTube page, The Julia Hartley Brewer Show. Hit subscribe and you never have to miss a thing. Coming up in this hour, we will be discussing that vigil in London last night for Jason Arday. Campaigners blaming a vicious media campaign for his death, demanding a public inquiry and for censorship of the media. Is that a reasonable, rational response to what has happened? Plus, Andy Burnham is expected to push a decision on two North Sea oil and gas projects into the autumn. Of course he is. It's Andy Burnham. Because of concerns about the optics of approving new drilling during a summer of heat waves and wildfires. Well, yes, if you go around for a long time telling people that every time the sun shines and that there's a wildfire, that it's climate change, then you'll get yourself into that mess, won't you? This is a man, by the way, who in 2019, was offering succour to Extinction Rebellion after they were, you know, blocking roads in central London and blocking airport runways and saying that they were doing a good job raising awareness of the climate change issue. Also, we're going to be discussing Angela Rayner softening her planning rules for traveller sites, basically giving councils fewer ways to block them. All the British people want is for all the rules, all the laws and all of the enforcement of the rules and the laws to be the same for everyone. It's a British sense of fair play. When people ask about what are your British values, I would say queuing, saying sorry when you've done nothing wrong when someone bumps into you, and expecting fairness. I would say those are the three top British traits and values. And one of them, really crucially, is that their sense of fair play. And if, you know, if I have to wait 2 years for planning to approve Miss Shed at the bottom of the garden, I think it's a bit weird if someone can set up a traveller camp anywhere they sodding well want in a green field and the planning department and the council does nothing about it. Because, you know, protected groups and characteristics. So we'll talk about all of that. Plenty more besides. Delighted to say Tom Slater is with me. He's editor of Spiked Online. Morning to you.
1: Morning.
0: Question I've been asking everyone today, although again, always welcome to call in on anything at all, but I'd love to hear from you, particularly in the countryside, if you've had an issue with traveller sites basically popping up out of nowhere, council unable to act. I'd love to hear your thoughts on all of that. Also, disability benefits and the like, and the bus passes, love to hear your thoughts. But in particular, I do want to hear your thoughts on that I mean, I'd say extraordinary vigil at Trafalgar Square last night for Jason Ardern. It was claimed there were some 30,000 people there. Probably not in those numbers. People who organise events probably over-egg how many people are there. But it was, you know, live-streamed. It was followed on the news last night. Sky News and BBC and others had it. And basically claims from an extraordinary number of the speakers about who was to blame for the death of the former Cambridge professor who resigned from his job and that took is believed to have taken his own life on Friday. Claims even from a peer of the realm, Lord Simon Woolley, that he had been assassinated and lynched because of the colour of his skin. I'd love to hear your thoughts on all of this, because it seems to me that this has just got completely over the top, completely out of kilter with, well, let's face it, reality, and that this event was less about remembering someone's life and far more about a political demonstration of hate. I'm sorry, of hate and of lies against the media, against people telling the truth, and claims of racism where there have been none, and some would say almost incitement for action to be taken against. It's a list of journalists, there's a list of media organisations that's been circulated online. I am on that list. You know, what a surprise. Some of the extraordinary posts that have been made, criticising posts that I have made, which have been full of nothing but facts and very reasonable, I would say, probably majority opinion in this country. Some extraordinary comments. I've been called a white devil by a guest who was on the show only last week, Kehinde Andrews. But Tom Sato was at the vigil last night. And Tom, we're asking people to get in touch. Give us a call on 0344 499 1000, text on 87222, get in touch on X at Talk TV. A lot of you doing that as well. Calls are charged at the national rate. Text costs one standard network rate message. Obviously, you can call in on anything else you want to call about. You're in charge of what you want to discuss. We'll get you on air. But you were there last night, and I think you found it. You said it was felt quite sinister at times.
1: Yeah, I mean, it was a mix of things. On the one hand, there were people who were clearly very upset by what had taken place. How could they not? The human tragedy.
0: They were friends of all of this. Professor.
1: Absolutely, people who were taken to the podium who had been with him in his final days. So there is that kind of immediate emotional response. There's the other aspect to it, which, to be honest, it was a bit like peering into a parallel universe, because the story that we have all seen unfold in front of us in terms of the plagiarism allegations, the fabulism being exposed, the revelations that the police had been called on reporters and academics who tried to raise the alarm, all of this had been completely rewritten. What we had here was someone who had been accused of plagiarism, completely exonerated, and then still hounded until the ends of the earth, and that was all she wrote.
0: And the only explanation for that was
1: racism.
0: Yeah, because he was a young black man who, and people didn't want a black man to rise to a role of being a professor at Cambridge University.
1: Exactly. And Lord Woolley wasn't the only one to explicitly say that the press murdered him. He said assassinated. He then said lynched when prompted by a member of the audience who was standing just a few feet away from me. So this language is very intense, accusatory, sinister, racialised, and it's totally untrue. It does not comport at all with what has actually happened.
0: This is, I think, the key point.
1: It's really important to say that. I also think it's really important for media organisations, journalists, many of us who've had our names put on lists that have been circulated with journalists asking for embarrassing information on us professionally or personally in order to get back at us.
0: Fill your boots, I say. Off you go. No skeletons in my closet. They're all out there.
1: Exactly. That's the way to do it. That we've got to sort of stick up for ourselves, because we did not murder this man. We did not do anything other than expose what had happened, to discuss it. And we talked about this a little bit earlier, Julia, but the journalists did their job because the University of Cambridge didn't. They should have vetted this man better.
0: They shouldn't have appointed him because he wasn't qualified for the job.
1: And within months.
0: And that's not because I don't believe black people, as was claimed by someone else.
1: Exactly.
0: They don't believe that black people are. What an outrageous thing to say about people. I know I'm not racist. I've got could you prove it? Well, I can't prove what's in my heart. I've done a lot of weird things for someone who is apparently racist. I mean, if someone accused, you know, me or you or the editor of national newspaper or somebody wrote a comment of being a paedophile, which was not true, you would defend yourself. And yet we are seeing a lot of mainstream media trying to sort of slink back sort of and go, we've been accused of things, and lots of people, the Julian Moore and Good Lord Project, they're pushing, or the Hacked Off group, lots of people are, you know, getting involved, calling for more controls on the media, censorship, all of these things, which so many on the left want. And so they're kind of backing off. No, if people accuse you of something that you have not done, that you are not. And by the way, being called a racist, and far as I'm concerned, someone just like people go, oh, you're a racist because you voted for Brexit. That's water off ducks, but we're all fat. We've all. Most of the population of this country is racist, apparently, because of that. You're racist because you don't think we should have open door immigration. You're racist. Oh, it's ridiculous. They've debunked that word. But these accusations, the idea that people like me were, or like you or others, that we didn't want a brilliant young black man to have that job because he was black, is an outrageous, disgusting, libelous slur on what we actually believe, not in what we've said, but also what we believe in our hearts.
1: In current society, being accused of being a racist is basically the worst thing you can possibly be accused of.
0: Other than Baderville. It's up there with it.
1: It's a scarlet letter that they're trying to put on people.
0: And they know totally that, outrageous. The people making those accusations without any basis in truth.
1: And here's the thing, you take away its sting when you refuse to let it be applied incorrectly. It's really important that journalists realise this.

0: claimed to have suffered, again, claims he claimed, you know, that he'd suffered a racist attack by a knife man, that pigs had been sent to his parents' home. There'd been a police investigation. Police said there's no police investigation. Mm. The butcher that they, the butcher which he claimed said that pigs had been bought, hadn't sold a pig's head to anybody. I mean,
1: and
0: these things where there was no CCTV, despite there being CCTV all over where he claimed a knife
1: and
0: man
1: it wasn't
0: that
1: just,
0: accosted
1: and it,
0: him. None of it happened.
1: And also those claims, they were exposed by The Guardian. If you look at his memoir, The Atlantic, a liberal left outlet in America, did most of the heavy lifting on that particular claim. The New York Times, in the past few days, put out a devastating, I think
0: the
1: it's fair
0: Times
1: to say,
0: that
1: summary.
0: Went full Black Lives Matter.
1: Yeah.
0: Full taking the knee,
1: just laying
0: woke
1: out the facts. This was
0: everything.
1: Not a right-wing reactionary lynching. And it's one of those things where, of course, we should also return to the human tragedy in the midst of this, the family tragedy in the midst of this, absolutely. But we are not the ones trying to politicise this in the wake of his death. What's happened is there are some people who have got an axe to grind, whether that's their apocalyptic vision of where British race relations is at, or whether it's their pre-existing agenda to regulate the press. And I hate to say it, they are using a suicide as a soapbox. We are not the ones who are turning this, what should be a horrific family tragedy, which people should be able to, given the space to grieve and so on, and trying to make political capital
0: well,
1: out
0: I'm
1: of
0: saying,
1: it. They
0: I've,
1: are.
0: I've, you know, had something like 3 million views on a tweet that I wrote and put on X on Saturday evening, a best part of 24 hours after we found out about Jason Ardaid's death. And I didn't post on Friday night, you know, didn't post on Saturday daytime. I waited until I had read through the most extraordinary raft of claims that it was the media, the racist media that killed him, and they're politicising by people claiming to be not just supporters of Jason Ardaid, believers of his life, but also friends and you know, and colleagues. And I just thought it was simply too outrageous to let go, and that was what I responded to. I was then called a ghoul. I mean, you know, but it's interesting. Benedict Spence, here, friend of this parish, will be on the show tomorrow. Day four, he's written today. Day four of the people who insist you shouldn't politicise someone's death, politicising someone's death. That's what's going on. Now, I was going to play you a clip. Now, I played you earlier a clip. I do want you to pay close attention to this. Lord Woolley, Simon Woolley, he's a very leading figure in a lot of this, in the campaigning for Jason Ardaid. And one of the signatures to that, signatories to that Good Lord Project petition about basically that it was racism that was motivated against Jason Ardaid in his life. 17,000 of the great and the good signed that. I'm going to play you a clip of what Lord Woolley said last night, and you were just a few feet away, Tom Slater. I'm then going to play you Press Association, who dispersed these clips to the media once they're played. This is a clip of what Lord Woolley actually said that went out live on Sky News. Okay, so watch and listen to this.
2: This is tough for me, as it's tough for all of you and the hundreds and thousands of people in the UK and around the world who are appalled by the public assassination of Jason Ardaid. The lynching. The lynching.
0: Assassination, lynching, extraordinary language. Now, when I saw this clip online and I said to my team, can we please have a clip of that? Because I think it's so shocking. And the fact that also, you know, he's not another. He's not one of the usual suspect Labour MPs who are just looking for a fight at all times. He's a peer of the realm. I mean, it's just quite extraordinary. He sits in the House of Lords, for goodness sake. And we looked for that clip, couldn't find it anyway. Just couldn't find it anywhere until we found that live feed from Sky. And the reason why is because Press Association have put got about a 4-minute clip of that speech, and that is what has gone out, and this is where media organisations get their clips, you know, because there's a central, you know, agency that will pull this stuff together. You can go, oh, great, I can get it from there. This is what they did with the clip. See if you can see where it's been edited and what's missing.
2: This is tough for me, as it's tough for all of you and the hundreds and thousands of people in the UK and around the world who are appalled and want to change the world.
0: After he said the word appalled, we've heard that first clip. The live feed showed him saying, appalled by the public assassination of Jason Ardaid, the lynching, the lynching. That was cut

0: the clip that was given out to media to who are appalled. I want to change the world. I'm sorry. Why has a news organisation cut very, very significant words from a publicly, you know, broadcast speech? What would be the motive for that, Tom Slater?
1: I think especially because there is so much scrutiny these days of people in politics, certain people in politics, rhetoric. Nigel Farage, as to so much as passed wind after some sort of quite controversial moment, and he's leapt upon for the way in which he's talked about it, politicised it. We all remember the cold rage comments in the wake of Henry Novak's murder. Yeah. And yet, inflammatory rhetoric of this kind is not given the same treatment. If anything, the fact that it's been quietly edited, I don't know the reasons for it, but one might speculate that it's because they realise that it's a bad look. That on some level, they realise that this is giving us a kind of edge to this vigil, which was kind of morphed into a demonstration at points, that maybe wouldn't cast it in the best of lights. I mean, that was one of the sort of take-home messages from this, was that the mood there was, on the one hand, as we've been talking about so far, was obviously a kind of emotional outpouring, an understandable emotional outpouring, a very just emotional outpouring at people who knew Jason Ardell, people who just might have read about this story and thought, what a horrible, horrible end to a still young life. But there was this other, quite sinister dimension to it, which was not only trying to racialise what was, in the end, a tragic suicide, turning it into an assassination, turning it into a lynching, but also very much saying that the media had blood on their hands when all that people had done was report the truth. If reporting the truth is tantamount to murder, then you cannot have a free press. I don't know how anyone can't wrap
0: their heads
1: around.
0: I think that's the plan. Look, let's talk about other things. I do want to hear your thoughts. I mean, I find that very strange. I'd love Press Association to tell us why they would have cut, why you would cut the most newsworthy bit of a speech from your feed. I find very strange. Love to know the reason for that. If you want to call in Press Association, please do. 0344-499-1000. Tom Slater, let's also talk about small matters of, you know, claims about climate change, net zero, cost to the economy. We talked about the economy a little bit earlier with the Adam Smith Institute, but we had Richard Tice yesterday. He's on the front page of The Mirror and The Guardian. I'm sure he's enjoying that. Claimed that it was insulting for him make comments about people shouldn't be moaning about the heat wave. We should celebrate it. We should enjoy drinking English sparkling wine if we've got warmer weather. We're more likely to have nicer wine. I have to say, English sparkling wine wins taste tests. All the top experts over a lot of, you know, very good quality French champagne, I like to point out. Lots of good ones. Feel free to send them into the show anytime, obviously. I'm joking. No, feel free. But this comes at the time when we've got, you know, we had that wildfire phone alert that scared the living daylights out of us on Friday. I know people, you know, who were driving at that time who were absolutely terrified and almost lost control of the car. We've got Andy Burnham apparently looking at basically agreeing to these oil and gas fields which have already been given licences, but there was an appeal because, oh, but climate change appeal. And that's what it's just a but climate change appeal for the Rosebank oil field and the Jacktor gas field to go ahead. But apparently he's going to kick it into the long grass, well, certainly until for a few more weeks, because he doesn't want to announce it while we're all sitting there going, I haven't had a good night's sleep for months, it's been too hot and there are wildfires on the telly and it's all climate change. Even though wildfires are fewer wildfires this year than last year, which is weird because it's a hot winter, hot and summer. Who knew? But we've got all of that going on at the same time. What do you make of all of those stories?
1: Well, it's a funny one, isn't it? Because on the one hand, Richard Tice seems to have sort of put his foot in it or upset a fair amount of people in the press with this particular comment.
0: He was
1: comment.
0: Probably being a little bit too glib.
1: Yeah, and you know, maybe it's. I think sometimes there's too much scrutiny on certain politicians. They're just sort of shooting from the hip and trying to make light of certain situations. It wouldn't have exploded like it has if it wasn't for the fact there is this mania around the issue of climate change. I mean, David Wooding was in here earlier pointing out that you actually need a fair amount of rain if you want decent wine to be produced in this country. But at the same time, this is something that Matt Ridley often points out. Actually, the rising carbon dioxide has led to a tremendous greening across the
0: More food world. Is being produced than ever before. This is a good thing, I think.
1: Exactly. You're not allowed to mention it because it might imply that maybe there's some pluses as well as some negatives to the way in which
0: I would say largely definitely more pluses, but there we are.
1: But it's just endless, isn't it? It's just a kind of hysteria that people are willing to
0: And let's talk about these traveller sites, because Angela Rayner making these changes, which are basically going to pave the way for more traveller sites. I mean, most people live in the country, I'd probably argue there's already too many, but Housing Secretary is back in her job. Obviously, she's removed two key rules that councils and residents have used to oppose unauthorised traveller camps. She made the changes that update England's planning rules on Monday. And basically, more development of the Greenbelt. That I support. easing planning rules and around the grid, 100%. But basically, under previous rules, councils consider potential environmental damage caused by unauthorised encampments when they assess applications, and also that sites should only be approved if they provide a settled base that limits the need for long-distance travelling. But both those requirements are removed. Basically, I mean, local councils aren't really going to be able to oppose traveller sites. It's going to be a free-for-all. And the thing that people get upset about is people just turning up onto other people's land and then the police don't act, make it a civil issue. Someone camps on your land, if you own land, and, you know, in the countryside, I think you should absolutely have the right to the police to turn up the next day to remove them. Same with someone squatting in your home. I find it extraordinary this is dealt with as a civil matter. It ain't a civil matter. But even if people buy land, but it hasn't got permitted development, it hasn't got... Why should the rules be different for one group, not everyone else?
1: No, it doesn't make any sense whatsoever. And we all know why these rules have been tweaked and to remove what are the only... I think it's because there is a slight sensitivity around
0: this
1: issue.
0: Is there a big contingent of Labour voters and Labour MPs going, genuinely, you know what we really need to do? We need to have more traveller sites popping up, which aren't
1: authorised. You just need to apply the rules evenly. I mean, that is the answer to so many of these different problems. It's just do it without fear or favour. Do it even if it might have a disproportionate impact on certain groups because they tend to carry on in a certain way. Just
0: it only has a disproportionate impact on people who don't abide by the rules of everyone else.
1: It's really simple. And it's one of those things as well, which is kind of will be really frustrating, is that as various rural communities, not exclusively, will know that this can be a really kind of difficult problem to deal with, precisely the reasons that you say, if it's treated as a civil matter, or now, even when you have situations where a portion of land is purchased and then just developed very quickly, often overnight, you know, the cement goes down.
0: I don't understand. I mean, again,
1: how is that allowed to happen?
0: I don't claim to know much about, you know, the traveller culture. But again, if someone's culture is that we move around a lot, well, then why are you putting down cement and setting up homes if that's good? I just don't think, because someone says, well, this is my culture and it should be protected. I know these are protected groups. The same, you know, I don't think there should be any protected groups, by the way. But I just think, again, everyone needs to be treated the same. I want people not penalised because of their culture.
1: Yeah.
0: However, if your culture is basically a problem for everybody else, I mean, this isn't a religious group, but if there were a religious group or an ethnic minority group who said, our culture involves, you know, skinning cats alive. If there was just any group at all, you know, some Christian evangelist group or whatever, this is what our culture is and we want to be able to do it. Well, no, that's against the law, and it's against the law for everyone to do that because it's cruelty if you don't do that. The rules need to be the same for everyone on everything.
1: Yeah.
0: That's how the law is supposed to work.
1: It really is that simple.
0: It's really, yeah. I'm finding myself thinking, is there another argument here? No, there really isn't.
1: No, completely. And I have no idea why they thought this would be anything other than deeply unpopular, particularly in the community.
0: Do you know what they're going to do? They're going to allow it to happen, and the people get very upset. And do you know what they're then going to do? They're going to backtrack on it. Or will they not, because they haven't got Lady Labour MPs in rural areas where this is
1: happening?
0: They've
1: got a lot more than they used to. Yeah. That was the thing, because of last time, how much the Tory vote collapsed. You'd be surprised. There's a fair few Labour rural MPs who are clinging on to those seats by not very big margins. Things like this could easily
0: absolutely fascinating. I'd love to hear your thoughts on anything and everything we are talking about. There's something we're not talking about you think we should be talking about. Give us a call as well, 0344-499-1000. I'm going to get some of your messages, and also we're going to get to your calls coming in up next. This is Talk.
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7: Travel trouble.
8: Slow traffic for the southbound side of the M6. A lane closure to an accident from Chester Road at Junction 5 for Castle Bromwich through to Coles Hill at Junction 4. As we look to London and Shoreditch, the High Street, the A10, that is still slow in both directions. There is traffic light failure around Great Eastern Street and Commercial Street. And also for London and Enfield, westbound for Windmill Hill, the A110, that's closed to a burst water main between Old Park Avenue through to Chase Court Gardens. I'm Hannah Cox.
7: No-nonsense reaction to the day's biggest talking points across the UK. The home of common sense. This is Talk.
0: Morning, welcome back. 11:27 is the time. Let's get straight to your calls. Spike is on the line in Hampshire. Hello, Spike. What do you want to talk about?
9: Good morning, Julia. Good morning. And Tom, I believe.
0: You correctly believe that.
9: Well, I've got something right today. Anyway, this Arday vigil last night, I can't understand why they're holding a vigil for some guy who lied and cheated his way with a backstory that the British Got Talent would be proud of to a professorship. And then he couldn't handle when he was found out. So why are they holding a vigil for this guy who just did that?
0: I mean, I can understand why people who were his loved ones would want to hold a private vigil for him. But again, I'm with you. I find it very strange that he is being held up as some sort of hero. I think it's all just very, very, very sad.
9: Yeah, it's almost like they're trying to create a Black Lives Matter in England over a death of a coloured person. That's all I can say. And it's everyone behind this seems to have an agenda. But also what all this kerfuffle is doing is distracting people from the people in Cambridge who appointed this guy. So all the time this is going on, they're forgetting about who actually appointed him.
0: Yeah, oh, absolutely. And they, you know, they have an awful lot to answer. And again, the way they treated people who questioned their decision-making, which was appalling. I mean, it seems to me that everyone involved in the appointment should be sacked on the spot personally, but there we are. I have a funny feeling their inquiry is going to take quite some time, should it not? Spike, thank you for that. Dave is in London. Dave, what do you want to say?
10: Oh, hi, Julia.
0: Hi.
10: Yeah, very tragic event, obviously, for this guy and particularly his family and friends. But I think having listened to yours and Tom's kind of debate on it at the start of the show, I think you kind of came out with the view, why doesn't the press stand up for itself? And then you and Tom spent the best part of 10 minutes. I don't know what you were trying. I don't know who you were trying to convince, yourselves, your audience, but you spent 10 minutes demonstrating why the press doesn't stand up for itself. Because I don't know, you went on about Brexit, BLM, Israel, climate change deniers, the fact that you get attacked. You know, if you were asked to walk from the embankment to the South Bank, you'd probably go via Westminster Bridge. You went round such a long, great big... So you're not convinced yourselves. And
0: oh,
10: then you
0: I
10: just
0: am.
10: Realised... Well, you're kind of not, Julia.
0: We talked and then we went on to talk about the attacks on journalists and what people are called. And the name,
10: exactly.
0: And the attempts to smear journalists. But that was a side alley after a main conversation.
10: Yeah, but this is the whole point.
0: Yeah.
10: It's all irrelevant. You need to take a leaf out of the Megyn Kelly, Matt Walsh type things. Go home and watch them on YouTube and see how they deal
0: good,
10: with
0: thanks.
10: It.
0: Yeah.
10: Because you've also...
1: I can't understand a word of this.
10: You've also now just shown the fact that the guy, Lord Woolley, who likened it to a lynching, the press has already taken that out. And let me give you an issue about lynching. You're now going to go back to Jussie Smollett, if you remember him from 3 or 4 years ago, who actually hoaxed people that he had been subject to a lynching. Mm. In fact, when they interviewed him as the police, he still had a rope round it his neck. The hoax was that.
0: Yeah.
10: Now, this is essentially a hoax from this professor as well. It's in that same type of category. And by the way, good luck to the guy. If I could come up with a hoax like that, I'd do it tomorrow morning.
0: But he is now dead.
10: So in a way, you've now got a guy that's used the term lynching. So You should have started off in a way, instead of going round and round and round trying to convince yourself or your audience. I'm not sure who you're trying to convince.
0: I'm not trying to convince anybody. I know exactly what I think. So does Tom. And we were just explaining why we were unhappy with the way this is being, the accusations that are being made, but also the media not defending itself. I think that was very clear.
10: What you have to remember is the left love a martyr.
0: Yes.
10: They cling on to a martyr, like, so they will make this into a martyr because that's what the left does. So this is almost perfect, in inverted commas, for them. But you guys should just go back and focus now and put on your headline, Lord Woolley uses the term lynching, and go after him. Double down and go after him.
0: I don't want to go after anybody. I just find it extraordinary that people would make such a blatantly untrue claim and use such intemperate language, but at the same time they'll accuse people like me or Tom or others of intemperate language when we've just simply literally used facts. I think we're going to have to agree and disagree, Dave, if that's okay. Thank you for that. I'm going to get some texts as well. William says, assassinated and lynched, horrible, dangerous and disingenuous language to use. Spencer says, remember the pile-on Rachel Reeves had when she was caught lying on her CV? I remember pictures of her on the moon, the Battle of Trafalgar, etc. Was that racism? Well, it was fun, though, wasn't it? Mark said, Jason Ardern lied and cheated his way into a position he did not deserve to be in. This was enabled by people who were so desperate for a DEI poster boy, they brushed aside any doubts about him. He killed himself, not anybody else. And whilst this is tragic, it's 100% on him. Neil says, but claims that 30,000 were at the vigil. 30,000 people celebrating the death of a poor guy who was a victim of their own DEI policies. Disgusting. Bill says they have a serious problem with the word accountability. It's always someone else's fault. Good God, says Stevie, people on the left are mentalists, every single one. Ethan says he stole someone else's work. He lied about his academic experience. He stole a job that should have gone to someone deserving. He was a lousy teacher. He was a racist telling a student about her white privilege. He got caught out. None of these merit a death sentence, though. But it was something that he carried out rather than other people, you could say. The racist, says Les, are the ones who call everyone who doesn't agree with them racist, with the unfortunate effect that the word is losing its power. 11:34 is the time. Well, I mean, again, I'm meant to talk about more other topics. Again, you get to choose what you want to call in about. We're going to talk to Andrew Tettenborn, who's a writer and an academic, about the issue issue on this and indeed the media. We'll talk to him up next. Also going to be talking about the North Sea oil field. Are we going to actually see a decision from Andy Burnham anytime soon? This is Talk.
11: A fully laden locomotive of common sense. This is Talk.
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0: This is Talk, Lone Common Sense. 11:36 is the time. We're all just breaking news. Tim Montgomery, a friend of this parish, I have to say. He was a very high-profile Conservative. Used to, of course, run, you know, Conservative home website. He's defected, very high-profile, to Reform UK. He's reportedly a party board member. He's been suspended, according to the Guido Fawkes website, from the Reform Party for repeated public criticism of, in particular, Home Affairs spokesman Zia Yousaf. Very interesting. So, Tim, if you're around, want to come on the show, give us a call. Right, now, let's talk more about this Jason Ardern vigil and the aftermath and implications for not just the media, as we've been talking about, but actually also for Cambridge University and academia itself, with Andrew Tettenborn. He is a writer and academic and joins us now. Very good morning to you, Andrew.
18: Morning, Julia.
0: Thank you, George. Look, we've had focused a lot on what's been going on in terms of the vigil, a lot of the reaction online and all that. But let's focus on, and it's a point actually one of my last callers made, you know, that actually, you know, very little, you know, a lot of folks are, oh, it's the media's fault, lynching and horrific language like that. But somehow Cambridge University, you know, people are kind of forgetting when, of course, it was Cambridge University that chose to appoint Jason Ardai, chose to, you know, support him in the face of a huge number of really well-based claims that actually he was not the person that they said he, you know, they thought he was, but also that actually the credentials he had when he applied for the job simply were not up to scratch for anyone expecting to be a professor at Cambridge.
18: The academic establishment needs to have its feet held very firmly to the fire here. Partly, of course, it's Glasgow who first appointed him to a chair, and I must admit I'd like to know what due diligence they showed. But I think the people who really do have questions to answer are Cambridge University, who essentially set this man up to fail. Now, one point, of course, is that Cambridge supposedly is the brightest and the best. And
0: as an Oxford grad, are they?
18: That's why I said supposedly. I'm a Cambridge person myself. But no, they set up a committee of seven of apparently the cleverest people in the subject, presumably meant to supply judgment and wisdom in appointing this person. What strikes me as very interesting is that not one of those people seems to have had the simple interest in going back to read some of this person's writings.
0: Yeah.
18: If they did, it's very odd that they didn't realise that they were actually dreadful. Now, you know, there's something very seriously wrong there.
0: Yeah, I mean that is the issue. And again, I've seen some of the excerpts, and you know, the intro, I think, to one of Jason Ardai's one of his pieces. I mean, it's incomprehensible gobbledygook nonsense, and
18: it's cross between Teen Vogue and Citizen Smith.
0: Yeah.
18: At times, for those listeners who remember Citizen Smith.
0: Yeah.
18: What worries me, actually, is what Cambridge hasn't said, because it said we are going to look at all our procedures for appointment. The trouble is, this wasn't a failure of process. This was a failure of people. It comes back to what I said earlier. Of the six or seven supposedly top rank people who are involved in this appointment, none of them actually took the basic steps to make sure that this person was the right appointee.
0: Yeah.
18: Or if they did, they nevertheless appointed him knowing that he wasn't.
0: And that's the thing, isn't it?
18: Cambridge needs to make sure that they cure that problem.
0: This is one of the key issues, because while we got accusations, you know, the media went after him, and there was a story because he was like, the argument, and a point I made in an article I wrote last week, or a couple of weeks ago, before he'd resigned, I think, after he'd resigned, but obviously before his death, was that actually we wouldn't have known about him and he wouldn't have been lauded if he hadn't been black, because he was fated, because he was the youngest black professor. This was a big deal. This was a matter of pride for Cambridge University, worried about being thought of as too male, too pale, too stale. And that they, you know, this was a good thing. But the key thing is, I mean, as Tom Slater, my guest in the studio, has pointed out, that actually of the people shortlisted for this role, you know, interestingly, two of them were women of colour.
18: To read what they'd written, I must admit.
0: But the key thing is, the other people appointed to professorships at this level, this grade at Cambridge University, it would be typical that they had extensive publications, extensive research grants, number of books, you know, blah, blah, blah. He didn't have any of this. Even his lies didn't go that far. And so this idea that on what basis did he have any credentials other than apparently being a DEI hired for the wrong reasons, but also that he had this amazing backstory about having been a mute and having been illiterate until he was 18 and things like that.
18: Though it's absolutely clear this person was appointed for the wrong reason and that this has blown up entirely in Cambridge's face. And Cambridge needs to note that and make sure it never happens again.
0: But it will happen again because the people,
18: it probably will.
0: The people who made the appointment, they will not think that they have given this. All the attention is now on the media's fault for pointing it out. The emperor has no clothes on. They're going to carry on sending the emperor out in the nude, aren't they?
18: Oh, Cambridge is. What was interesting, for example, was another head of department in Cambridge who sent an official note to his students saying, you know, I feel your pain. I will be at the vigil for Jason Arday tomorrow if you wish to join me there. That was the person who runs the history faculty in Cambridge. But certainly there is this effort to divert attention onto the press, because actually the one institution that has come well out of this is the media, and it's the one institution that needs protecting against the attacks that are being made on it.
0: I would agree with you on this, but I do want to stick on, because we talked a lot about the media. I do want to stick with the issue of academia, because British universities, you know, we have some of the best universities in the world, and you know, Oxford and Cambridge are considered to be two of the very best in the world. The reputations for our universities is, I mean, like American universities, we saw what happened with Harvard and other leading Ivy League universities in America, absolutely destroyed, utterly destroyed by the DEI hiring and the racializing of their entry, their effectively quotas for entry, and the like, lowering of standards for children from certain ethnic minorities to apply. I mean, I think really, really shocking stuff. But I think a lot of this is just exposed to a lot of people how bad things are in our universities. We know that they hounded, you know, people who voted for Brexit. We've had polls of academics who, on the voted Remain, who would not even be willing to sit next to someone at lunch who had voted for Brexit. There was actually a poll about that. They think that, you know, you're transphobic if you don't think that men could become women, that you are racist if you didn't support Black Lives Matters and take the knee and things like that. We are in a territory where we have got the people who are supposed to be in charge of our ideas and research and scholarship and facts don't seem to care about any of those things.
18: You're quite right, Julia. What also Cambridge doesn't realise is that trying to suck up to people and saying, oh, we will make life easier for you, we will show our credentials in DEI, is really what the good students don't want. If you want to get seriously brilliant international students, and I have a little bit of experience of this, what you want to do is cultivate a reputation of a university that takes no prisoners, that believes in tough love, and doesn't make concession to any students.
0: But high standards.
18: Then people will apply, knowing that if you give them a degree, they damn well deserved it.
0: Yeah. I mean, that's the thing. Well, meritocracy, we talked about this in lots of different areas of the show today. It's about being based on merit. Do you believe, now, I'm asking you, you know, with all due respect, you know, a white gentleman, do you believe that there are people in academia who actively don't want there to be successful black people among their ranks?
18: I don't think they'd put it that way. I think there are people in academia who quietly think that black people always need a leg up because there is some form of disadvantage built into them.
0: Which built is into them or nonsense. Into their background?
18: The argument will be Britain is a structurally racist society.
0: Oh, I see what you mean.
18: People cannot avoid starting out on the back foot. Therefore, we must give them some particular advantage.
0: Right.
18: Now, if anything is insulting to people who are not white, that is. And unfortunately, in my view, it's a very common belief, whether conscious or unconscious, among far too many very senior people in universities.
0: Right. Very, very interesting. Andrew Tettenbaum, writer and academic, thank you very much, Steve, for joining us. Tom Slater, do you want to come back in on that?
1: Well, I think it's another reminder of the quite clearly racist ideology which has taken over institutions like Cambridge and large parts of the media and so on, which is precisely this sort of bigotry of low expectations, this idea that ethnic minority academics, students, what have you, are incapable of achieving on their own and therefore need a leg up, and not even a leg up, actually need the standards to be lowered. I mean, it's one thing to say that certain schemes need to be put in place, and I think most people would support, actually, certainly on the level of social class and disadvantage, more routes into better educational institutions,
0: state schools,
1: what have you.
0: Goodness me, absolutely.
1: And, you know, universities, elite universities, pairing with, say, inner city schools that are producing high quality, diverse, if you want to use that phrase, intake, and making sure that they have that cultural capital and that guidance to get them to reach the very top. No one would say boo about it. This agenda is totally different. It's about saying the standards need to be lowered for particular individuals, because how otherwise could they possibly achieve?
0: And again, ideal guest on that would be Catherine Burble, singer of the Michaela School, which once again has achieved the sort of number of A grades and A stars and places at Oxbridge, which, you know, Eton would be jealous of, because no prisoners taken, no excuses given, proper teaching, proper standards expected, children encouraged, and what a surprise, children from often very impoverished backgrounds, often immigrant backgrounds, are doing really, really well. All credit to you. All credit to you, Catherine Burble Singh. But instead, she is denounced as opposed to praised for doing the right thing. 11:48 is the time. I'd love to hear your thoughts on all of this. Give us a call, 0244-499-1000. Love to hear your thoughts on what my next guest is going to tell us. Chris Morrison from The Daily Skeptic. We're going to be talking about Andy Burnham's and that North Sea oil decision new hostpipe band beginning. Of course it is. Richard Tice getting it in the ear for comments about England. Stop moaning about the climate change. Enjoy English sparkling wine. We'll talk about all of that up next. This is Talk.
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25: Some queues on the M6 both ways. Northbound 24 to 25 towards Bryn. Partially blocked. A collision there, so slow. Southbound 5 to 4 to Coleshill. Again a collision with a lane out and again causing delays. M5 northbound from the M50 towards Worcester. Junction 8 up to 7. Lane 1's combed off. A breakdown that's causing queues. And the Ouse Bridge, the M62 eastbound. A lane shut there with ongoing repairs. Looking busy across the bridge. I'm Jules Buckley.
19: 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Buckle up for a journey through the Stargate of common sense. Across the UK, this is Talk.
0: 11:50 is the time. This is Talk. I'm Julia Hartley Brewer. Let's talk about, net zero, climate change, North Sea, you name it, with Chris Morrison. He's Environment Editor at The Daily Skeptic and joins us now. Very good morning to you, Chris.
26: Good morning, Julia.
0: Thanks for joining us. Well, lots of reports in the last couple of days that Andy Burnham was minded, that's the word, minded to look at approving the North Sea oil and gas decisions that we've been hearing so much about, Rosebank and Jackdaw. But that actually, now we're told, well, they're probably more likely to be pushed into September because, of course, he doesn't want to approve these licenses, which have already been approved, of course, by the Tories, and therefore not a breach of the Labour manifesto, saying they wouldn't approve any new licenses, but they've been an appeal because, but climate change appeal by the eco warriors, but basically they go ahead with it, but because we've got wildfires and we've been really hot and haven't slept very well, he doesn't want to announce it yet. But are you hopeful that we will actually get approval for those sites to go ahead?
2: I suspect we will, because we're in deep trouble if we don't. But I don't think anybody knows what Burnham thinks. I wish I had better political sources.
0: Do you think he knows?
2: I was just about to make that point. I wish I had better political sources, but I suspect he doesn't know, and neither does Mayata Fambula. They're pushing it back, aren't they? And until they don't want to do it during this summer, because of course the sandwich board, people like sandwich board Stanley, as I call him, aka Tim Stanley of the Telegraph and Hugo Rifkin, have been doing the old look out of the window trope, as if that explains complex atmospheric science.
0: It is quite bizarre, isn't it? The difference between climate change and also weather changing. And we have had a very hot summer. We've had a number of very hot summers. And a lot of people go, oh, well, it is climate change, but climate's over 30 years, and we are seeing slight warming of the planet. We've been seeing that for quite a long time, but that doesn't mean because we get a few fires, and it's not more than last year, by the way, and a hot summer, that it's climate change related.
2: Is the problem with the look out of the window trope is I look out a bit further. I look out to Greenland, where the, of course, as we all know, the ice sheet is about to get unhinged and anytime soon will be arriving in your front parlour.
0: Yes.
2: If you actually look at this year, it's probably going to be in net balance. There's going to be no melt on Greenland. If you look at the coral on the Great Barrier Reef, the bellwether on the huge reef down there, it's at 5 years of record cover. So you
0: it's
2: can
0: weird, isn't it? Because I've yes. not. I'm. Congrat me if I'm wrong. Have they been leading stories on the BBC website lately?
2: In fact, I can tell you there has been no coverage in the Guardian. Last year, of course, there was bleaching, and they didn't stop. No, they gaslight us. They just produce. They don't actually report science. They just report a narrative that.
0: And the things you've just said aren't you sort of making it up? These are proper scientific research reports by credentialed people who know what they're doing.
2: Yes, the Gulf Stream is the same strength as it was before. Wildfires in North America are at a quarter of the level last century. I don't make that up. It all comes from science work. Look at the data.
0: People don't look at the data, Chris. That's the trouble. No.
2: Well, if they do, they ignore it, or they look at the data that they want to, or they cherry pick and this sort of thing. And you're quite right. The weather and climate thing is one of the worst things they do, because they simply cherry pick weather. Whereas you can only really tell a trend of climate over, as you say, a long, long period.
0: Well, the climate literally means over 30 years. But the interesting thing is, I mean, as I've always said, if it had rained all summer, that would have been climate change too.
2: Yes, of course. Yeah. It would have been drought. It would have been flooding, and because they go on flooding in the winter, of course. The Met Office tries to have it both ways. It produces these ridiculous suggestions that it's going to be 5 degrees warmer in the summer, and we're going to have less rainfall in the summer, and more rainfall in the winter. So they get both higher temperatures and drought all in one go. Ka-ching. You know, I mean, it's so obvious what they're doing.
0: Well, do you agree with Richard Tice? He was Reform's obviously deputy lead. He's on the front page of the Mirror today, I think the Guardian as well, basically, you know, he's being criticised for, I mean, it's a little bit of a Marie Antoinette moment. You shouldn't moan about the weather, we should be celebrating and drinking more English sparkling wine because we'll be able to grow more vineyards.
2: Yes, I know, naughty old Rich has been triggering the Mirror, although that probably isn't very difficult. Let them drink rosé. But of course, the thing about Richard is that he of course, used to do the Sunday show on Talk, and I used to come in. And the thing about Richard is he's very interested in the science, unlike a lot of politicians. And we used to chat a lot about the things I've just discussed with you, the science. He was genuinely interested, and he remains genuinely interested to this day. So what he's itemising there, of course, is there has been warming. There's been a small amount of warming from the Little Ice Age, which when, as we know, the Thames froze in the 18th century. There has been a little extra warming, and that means that grapes can now be grown a little bit further north. Now, if we go back to Roman periods, and I'm sure Richard sort of knows this, they grew grapes up to York, I think.
0: Just in Kent,
2: Yes, that's right. In Greenland, during the medieval warming period, it was called Greenland by the Vikings because they grew stuff there, which they were unable to do when the weather got a bit chilly. And these things are cyclical. And so what Richard is pointing out is that, yes, the climate has changed marginally. There's been a little bit of warming. We don't quite know how much, partly because the measurements are not wholly accurate. They pick up a lot of urban heat corruption. But the weather, it's probably moved a degree or so, maybe 1 degree centigrade, from a very low base.
0: But that's not the same as it being sort of 10 degrees higher than we're used to.
2: No. But
0: that's
2: in fact,
0: weather.
2: Yes, that's just individual weather. And the reason that we look at climate change, which is a statistical construct, the reason we look at it on a long-term period is we ignore the outliers. We ignore the sort of ups and the highs and the lows.
0: But also we talk about since, I mean, all summer I've heard since records began, but those records, a lot of them, some of them actually only a few decades ago. Most sort of that might go back to the late 1880s, might they? But we had quite a lot of time before then.
2: Yes, they're talking about accurate, say, temperature measurements. In fact, there's a fascinating new open source database, England in the extreme weather in England in the Little Ice Age, 1500 to 1700, that I've just started examining. And the summer of 1650, well, I mean, Georges Monbiot could have written it up. No rain for 4 months, the fields were parched, the cattle were dying, people had never seen anything like it, all this sort of thing. And, you know, this was during the Little Ice Age. We've always had a lot of weather.
0: And that was long before the Industrial Revolution, which, by the way, has delivered far greater benefits than any negativity, even if it were the cause of a 1% or 1.5% degree change. We've got a load of hosepipe bans. Here we get more hosepipe bans beginning. I'm very excited. There was some rain yesterday in my garden. My grass might maybe possibly survive the summer. But it is bizarre, isn't it? There were really, really simple solution to all of this. We're an island nation surrounded by water. We've got huge amounts of rainfall pretty much every year. We don't have enough reservoirs for the number of people who live here, and so we run out of water.
2: Yes, well, we don't have enough reservoirs. We haven't built any for 30 years, as we know.
0: I think actually it's about 50.
2: no doubt. But we do have a very rainy climate, and so we do get these periods of drought, which we've seen many, many times in the past. And you can be guaranteed that since, Lou Hague, our exciting new deputy prime minister who sort of sounds the alarm whenever there are wildfires going on, you can be guaranteed that when she's on the job, it'll start raining from now till St. Stephen's Day.
0: Well, again, this is why I've not got aircon yet. I'm going to give in because I'm going to have to now. Yes. I barely slept for the last 5 weeks. But is it just, I know as soon as I buy it, we're going to have such miserable wet summers and winters the moment I buy it. So I've kind of, that's what put me off. Chris Morrison, great to talk to you. Voice of Reason, their environment editor at the Daily Skeptic. Thank you very much. Come on again soon. Tom Slater?
1: Well, hopefully we are going to get a bit more common sense on these fronts.
0: When?
1: Even Andy Burnham has at least had to pretend. This is a good thing. In the same way that the Labour Party at least now has to pretend it cares about migration, it also now has to pretend that it cares about the North Sea. Not that much will come of that, but it's a small crumb of progress. I'm holding on to it.
0: Net zero was never going to survive contact with reality. Contact with reality has now happened and it ain't going to survive. But it's going to be a long route back because the lunatics who don't care about facts are going to carry on fighting. Greta, if you're watching, do come on anytime. So much more to talk about. Lord Redwood up next, lots more top guests, your calls as well. Give us a call. This is Talk, the home of Common Sense.

0: update on the hour headlines.
1: The Children's Commissioner for England is warning that a growing number of children are becoming fixated with online violence. Dame Rachel D'Souza says they're becoming intoxicated with extremism on social media. She says referrals to the government's anti-terror programme Prevent have risen by nearly 2,000 since 2017. Labour's Lillian Greenwood says it is worrying.
2: We're already looking at issues around young people and extremism in responding to the recommendations from the Southport inquiry. I'm sure that this work will add to that.
1: Russia's warning the UK over Ukraine's use of British-made drones in its territory. Its embassy in London says the deeper its involvement in the conflict, the higher the price it will pay. The government insists it's committed to providing the equipment Ukraine needs to defend itself. Conservative MP Andrew Griffiths said we shouldn't delay when it comes to defence planning.
3: I think we'd be a lot less worried if the government properly financed the defence review. Remember, John Healey, who's now the Chancellor, resigned over that, saying that the government hadn't discharged its first duty of government, which is to properly defend us.
1: A man who worked for a company that provides accommodation for asylum seekers has been charged with misconduct in public office. 62-year-old James Jobson is accused of sharing the locations of the properties, which were then targeted during several nights of violent disorder in the town. He'll appear at Ipswich Magistrates Court on Monday. A 55-year-old man's been charged with manslaughter over the death of another man who was bitten by a dog. Officers were called to reports of an altercation in Wakefield on Saturday. A German shepherd's been seized. And the rate at which grocery prices are rising has eased to its lowest level for nearly 2 years. Supermarket prices rose by 2.1% in the 4 weeks to the 9th of August. That's the latest on Talk.
0: Talk. News. Update. 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Formidable opponents flee. Julia Hartley Brewer's Talk Nation.
4: Good afternoon. Welcome back to the show. 2 minutes past midday is the time. This is Talk, the Home of Common Sense with me, Julia Hartley Brewer. And whether you're listening on DAB Plus Radio, watching on YouTube, all the other ways of listening and watching, great to have your company. As always, if you've just tuned into the show, as always, we're going to have words. But you can go to my YouTube page, catch it all up. The Julia Hartley Brewer Show. Hit subscribe. You never have to miss a thing. Coming up, we're going to be discussing Housing Secretary Angela Rayner softening planning rules for traveller sites, giving councils fewer ways to block them. That vigil in London last night for Jason Ardea. A campaign is blaming a vicious media campaign against him for his death, demanding a public inquiry, censorship of the media, and some extraordinary language from even the likes of peers of the realm, Lord Simon Woolley, where he accused basically Jason Ardea being the victim of a public assassination, a lynching, he used that term. We're also going to talk about the small matter of our national security, because Russia has threatened Britain, saying it will pay for providing Ukraine with drones used to strike Russian territory. And also, children are becoming intoxicated by extremism on social media. This is what the Children's Commissioner, Rachel D'Souza, has been warning, calling for tighter restrictions for under-18s online. We hear those calls all the time, don't we? But also, so we are seeing a major new court case against the biggest social media companies, including Meta, who own virtually everything in the United States. We'll talk about all of that with the tech journalist. All that coming up. Delighted to say, joining me today is editor of Spiked Online, Tom Slater. Afternoon. To you. We talked an awful lot about the Jason Ardea case. I do want people to call in on anything you want to talk to us about, as you know. But we had been speaking to you, particularly about that vigil last night. We're told, you know, tens of thousands of people, 30,000 was what the people said. You were there, Tom Slater, probably one of us. But that's kind of by the by. Yeah. It was what was said there. But people talking about him being assassinated, him being lynched, talking about, there's this language about a vicious media campaign and calling for censorship of the media and journalists being named for basically doing their job. I think it's all very sinister. I want to know your reaction to all of it. 0344 499 1000. Text the word talk and your message to 87222. Get in touch on X at Talk TV. Calls are charged at the national rate. Text costs one. Standard network rate message. Lots of people getting in touch on lots of these topics. But let's talk right now about that universal credit figure that we had a little bit earlier, just before we go to my guest booked for this next slot. But these latest figures came out today about, you know, unemployment. We're still at 4.9%, so, you know, 5% unemployment. That is actually low by a lot of European standards. sort of number we were looking at going higher than we thought during lockdown, but with furlough obviously tackled a lot of that. But we are seeing that staying. But the crucial figures that have come out today that are really, really worrying is not only are there fewer vacancies, a huge number of fewer vacancies than there have been in probably the last best part of 12 years, but also the number of benefit claimants, number of universal credit claimants in Britain has skyrocketed yet again. A record high of 8.4 million people claiming universal credit. And everyone says, well, you can have it in work. Most people aren't in work who are claiming universal credit. If they're in work, they're working part-time. One person in the household's working part-time. Shocking thing that the figure is up 700,000 from the same time last year. The Tories can quite rightly blame quite a lot of the things they're dealing with on Tory decisions, prison overcrowding, things like that. 2 years in becomes less convincing. You've got time to get stuff done. But, you know, like dealing with the boats, like things like that. But if under your government for the last year, you've been in power for a year before then, you've seen 700,000 more people claiming benefits, that's on you as a government, isn't it?
5: No, absolutely. This is something that they can't just blame away on the previous Conservative government. And even if a large part of this is failure to reform the system in such a way that would guard against these kind of sky-high figures, then they've had time to do it. I mean, the message that's been coming out of the Labour government originally was that they recognised that this was a problem. They were just going to do it in a slightly more cautious and caring fashion. Obviously, they've been anything where welfare reform is concerned becomes very difficult to get through the Labour backbenchers. Yeah. And I think that's become even more difficult now. Those backbenchers feel that they've basically been rewarded for their treachery by a more sort of soft left flavour leader in the form of Andy Burnham. So his ability to really get a grip on this, I think, is going to be even more diminished. Yeah. Not least because the reason that the parliamentary Labour Party got so upset with Keir Starmer that they felt he wasn't doing things that were sort of Labour-y enough, which in their minds now means vast numbers of people in the country being put out to pasture rather than having jobs and meaningful employment. That's what the Labour Party
4: that is good for people
5: means.
4: Or moral. It's utterly bizarre, isn't it? Utterly bizarre. Love to hear your thoughts on this. Give us a call. 0344 499 1000 is the number to get in touch. I'd love to say, are you one of those people who's got the 700,000 who've gone on to claim universal credit this time? But I have a funny feeling you aren't, because I'm funny feeling you're at work. Let's talk to my next guest, Lord Redwood. He's a Conservative peer, former Cabinet Minister, of course, and joins us right now. A very good afternoon to you, Lord Redwood.
6: Good afternoon, Julia.
4: Thank you for joining us. So I want to ask you about these universal credit figures first. Number of universal credit claimants hitting record 8.4 million. I mean, the number is off the... I mean, it's just madness. A population of 70 million, 8.4 million of working-age people claiming universal credit. It's up 700,000 just in a year. This at a time we were told that the government was going to clamp down on this.
6: Well, indeed, and they've done two big things wrong. They, first of all, destroyed a very large number of jobs with their jobs tax and their higher business rates and their very expensive new regulations, so that employers not only can't afford to take on new people, but they're often having to shed labour, so fewer people get the opportunity to get work. And then they've opened the doors ever wider on the sick note for life culture, which is what we need to clamp down on. Yes, a limited number of people are very disabled, and we all want to make sure they're properly looked after and they get decent money without too much hassle. But lots of others now are not going to be sick for life and should be out there working, because if they've got a mild mental health condition, they'd probably be better off with company and something to do than sitting at home worrying about it.
4: I mean, the evidence is very, very clear. One of the best cures for those sort of mental health issues, low-level ones, is work and structure. Outdoors. But this is the thing. This is just grown and grown and grown and grown. And whenever anyone talks about reform, I know, you know, you're a Conservative, but I'd love to hear your thoughts on what Robert Jenrick, the Treasury spokesman for reform, has been talking about dealing with welfare and, you know, cutting, you know, foreign claimants, workfare effectively for able-bodied people. If they can organise that through the councils, I'd say good luck to them, but I like the principle. And basically, you know, getting rid of PIP, the sort of basic, want to take 2.8 million people off the universal credit, well, particularly the PIP claims aspect of this, that as soon as people talk about this, you get the left, and the media would do this as well, it's like, oh, they suddenly get somebody in a wheelchair saying, I'm worried about losing my benefits. But we aren't talking about people with serious disabilities, either mental or physical, losing their benefits. No one is doing that, but we are talking about millions of people who could and should and would be better off working.
6: Well, indeed. I mean, the Conservatives came out with a thought through and properly costed package for $23 billion of savings not so long ago. And now Reform have come out and said they think they can double that. I think we need to look at the detail a bit more carefully. And I do think it's wrong to threaten seriously disabled people who need those benefits with very difficult tests or with the uncertainty about having to reapply.
4: But don't we need to have everybody, given an awful lot of tests have been done, people haven't been tested. I mean, we had the thing in the past where people were just being sent from pillar to post and having someone, you know, who's just walked in off the street assessing whether or not their long-standing, clearly well documented by medics, long-term disability was valid enough, you know, in the, but now to someone on the phone going, computer says, yes, you can have your benefits for life. Somewhere in between, that's got to be right.
6: Well, I think it's got to be properly gradated to the condition of the person. So if you've got somebody who everybody can see from the file is very seriously disabled, you don't want to put them through any uncertainty or fear, but that's a very limited number of people. But at the other end of the spectrum, where you've got people who most of us think should just be trying to get to work or be in work, yes, you need conditionality. You need to be tough, and they have to be reviewed, and they have to be told in the review that it's not even right for them that they've got a sick note for life.
4: Yeah. It is bizarre, isn't it? And it's something I find very bizarre about the Labour Party. Unlike you, raised on the left, and I was always kind of brought up, you know, it's a Marx quote, but it's very valid, you know, from each according to their ability, to each according to their need, and that work was good for you, good for everybody, noble, and that you had a duty to work, and that the Labour Party was about, I don't know, this is a mad idea, Labour was about working people and was about, you know, helping the plight of people in the working class. Yeah. I don't see how putting people on basically the rubbish tip of life on benefits for life, people who could be working, should be working, and could have so much better. I don't understand why anyone thinks that is a good or a kind or indeed a moral thing to do.
6: No, it's completely wrong for those individuals.

0: extra taxes, and then they struggle to create the jobs that people need, and they get blamed, and the public sector can spend anything it likes. I mean, these latest earnings figures show public sector earnings going up 6.1% and private sector only going up 2.8%. Well, that doesn't look very fair.
1: No, indeed. It is just extraordinary, isn't it? So talking of fairness, we've been talking about this morning. The Housing Secretary, back in the job as Housing Secretary, Angela Rayner, she on Monday removed key rules used by residents and local councils to block illegal encampments, particularly those by traveller groups. She made the changes in her update to England's planning rules. The two crucial changes, but under the previous rules, councils could consider potential environmental damage caused by unauthorised encampments when assessing applications, and also that the sites should only be approved if they provide a settled base that limits the need for long-distance travelling. Both those requirements have now been removed, so much harder to oppose, but we have seen a 73% rise. It's gone up by three quarters the number of unauthorised traveller caravans across England over the last 5 or 6 years. This is a big issue. Large traveller families, and we're not talking about the six caravans, we're talking about 30 or 40 turning up on a site. Sometimes someone else's field, sometimes a field that they've bought themselves, but without any planning, and basically waiting till 1 minute past 6 p.m. on a Friday, and the concrete's laid, everything is built, roads done. You know, God, it'd be great if we could get councils to work as fast as this. By the time complaints are going in on the Monday morning when the council reopens, it's job done, and very little is ever done to backtrack on this. Although, of course, you know, if you'd put up a shed without planning permission in your local, in your garden, planning would be all over that, wouldn't it? What do you make of this? Because this really is a big issue in the countryside, and it's also about, let's face it, British fairness.
0: Well, of course it is, and it's another example of this two-tier world where if you go to work and you obey the rules, you then don't get your planning permission for a perfectly reasonable request, and you have all sorts of costs loaded upon you. And then if you decide you're not going to play by the rules at all, you can just turn up in somebody else's field and take it over and claim squatter's rights. Or also you can go on to make a lot of money if you actually buy the field first of all, and it's just an agricultural field, and then you decide to make a development site and then force the council into endorsing your development, you've made an absolute fortune out of exploiting the system and breaking the law. That's why people are so fed up with all this. And Angela Rayner is completely out of touch with most normal voters in England. They want the opposite of what she's doing. They want a tougher, fairer law, not a weaker law that allows the lawbreakers to get away with even more things. But,
1: and one of the things I find extraordinary, again, the Tories were in for 14 years, is, you know, squatters' rights, you know, whether someone just, you could just go on holiday and someone could just move into your home and you call the police and go, someone is living in my home, I want them out. Police won't turn up, it's a civil matter, it can take a very, very long time. Same with someone just literally moving onto a farmer's land, travellers just go, no, that's it. Police won't do anything. I mean, I find this extraordinary. This is theft by any other name. Why is this not a police matter? And why didn't the Tories change the law so it became an instant, very quick police matter? These people have no right to be here. You can show that, you know, here, I own the land, I own the house. Job done, police remove them within an hour.
0: Well, I mean, the Conservatives did strengthen the law a bit, and in some cases it is a police matter, or it was a police matter, and they could indeed have gone much further. But it's very important that we get across to this government that what they're doing is totally unacceptable. And if a reasonable number of these caravans turn up, well, an unreasonable number of these caravans turn up and occupy a field in a small village, you know, where's all the extra provision going to come from? The village doesn't suddenly have school places and
1: water supply.
0: All water supply and capacity and all the rest of it. You can't keep on moving big numbers of people around and expecting all the services to be there. That's the fundamental error successive governments have made over this current water shortage. It's not mainly to do with the weather. It's mainly to do with millions of new people and no new reservoirs.
1: OK, well, again, let me put that to you, because, I mean, talking about the water shortage, you know, we were talking about Richard Tyson, the Reform deputy leader's got it in the ear and front pages of Mirror and others, sort of basically having his Marie Antoinette moment about let them drink rosé, as one of our callers put it, by suggesting, you know, stop moaning about the weather, you can have English sparkling wine. Look, you know, it is a bit clear, because actually, you know, most people live in, you know, let's face it, homes without air con. It's been a struggle. Farmers are struggling. It's not been very pleasant. We, you know, if this is going to be the new norm, who knows? Probably rain for the next 6 years in the summer. But it is going to get hotter. We are going to have to adapt. And I agree with him, rather just

0: moan about it and try and, you know, fight the weather. But but again, we don't have enough water. We had 11 million more people come to this country. A lot of them came under the Tory years. No one built a single new reservoir since, I think, 1990-odd, possibly earlier than that. Why on earth are we not building reservoirs? Why on earth are we not building nuclear power stations and all the facilities that would be needed to keep energy going, to keep energy cheap so we could all get aircon and not worry about the cost, and to have enough sodding water so I could have watered my lawn all summer?
1: Well, there's an awful lot of European environmental law, now British law, because we didn't repeal it when we got out of the EU, and the quangos that have been set up by successive governments make it impossible. I mean, I was an MP in the Thames Valley area for quite a long time, as you know. I and other MPs saw we were short of water and constantly building new houses to accommodate all the extra people. We got behind the Abingdon Reservoir scheme years ago. We even got Thames Water to agree they needed it. Regulator says no, not sure it's actually needed. We don't want any increase in bills to pay for it, which there obviously would have had to have been. You need a government that's got the courage to say to the public, yeah, I've got to build some new reservoirs, I've got to build some new gas-fired power stations, I've got to build some more nuclear power stations, and we're going to have the powers to make decisions and get on with it. And no government's been willing to do that. Yeah. And they've hidden behind all these quangos and European laws, and we end up with nothing.
0: But is it, look, it costs a lot of money, it takes a long time, and basically, by the time it comes online, by the time these things come on stream, I mean, there's something like a new reservoir that's been approved, it won't start basically being useful until 2040. Like, how on earth does it take that long to build a reservoir and get these things sorted? I mean, I really don't think it takes that long in China. I really don't. But is it?
1: Well, it's ridiculous.
0: Is it that you don't get the benefits? So any government, any prime minister, or environment secretary, anyone who approves this stuff, they know, well, there's going to be a big cost. There's going to be a kerfuffle. I'll upset everybody. But there's no benefit to me personally or my party because it won't come online until 20 years later. Is that just a failure of long-term strategic thinking?
1: Well, it's a failure of long-term thinking, but it's also a failure to understand that these quangos and these laws are now getting in the way of the good life rather than supporting the good life.
0: And it's unaccountable power as well.
1: To build a reservoir, I mean, a simple reservoir which farmers can put in on their land if only they were given the permits, involves some earth moving and maybe lining if you don't have a clay deposit nearby. And that should take a matter of months, not a matter of years. But why it takes 10 years or more for a reservoir is it most of those years are taken up with rowing about it, having consultations, taking all sorts of technical reports on whether some bat might be inconvenient.
0: Yeah, the lesser spotted newt, yeah.
1: Yeah, and whether there might be some other issue about the wildlife and wildflowers and all the rest of it.
0: Yeah.
1: Instead of just saying, look, we need to make sure that people have clean water to wash and to drink and let's get on with it. If you had a war on, and let's hope we don't have a war on, all these rules and laws would be suspended and there'd be emergency powers. And if you needed a new reservoir, you'd put one in immediately. The diggers would go in a couple of weeks after you'd drawn up the little plan.
0: Maybe we need a war. Maybe that's what we need. Robert, just finally, I want to ask you about the story. We've been dominating the news. It's the only story on social media for the last few days. And it's a very, very sad story because it has included, the story that's been going on for many weeks, the death of a young man, a father, a husband. And that, of course, talking about Jason Ardaghan. A vigil was held at Trafalgar Square yesterday for Jason Ardaghan. My guest in the studio was there. There were some extraordinary speeches where the Cambridge professor, it was said, was a victim of an assassination, of a lynching, of a racist media attack. What do you make of those claims?
1: Well, I agree it's a terrible tragedy, and obviously my heart goes out for his family, and it's a needless death. But I don't think you can just blame the media. I think what Cambridge has to do is have an urgent and timely an account of what went wrong with all their processes.
0: Yeah.
1: If they feel they actually had the perfect professor, why didn't they defend him better? And if they didn't have the perfect professor, can they please make sure in future they know how to appoint one? I mean, I'm involved with, in a charitable way, with an Oxford college, and I see there the lengths they go to over senior appointments, and the academic specialists reviewing the candidates have to read a lot and write a lot and take up references from the people who know their work best before the college can come together and vote on who would be a suitable candidate.
0: Doesn't sound like any of that happened,
1: And that should have happened in Cambridge, and it appears it didn't. And so then critics were able to make criticisms of this man's work that should have been sorted out before they appointed him.
0: And then we would never have even heard of him.
1: No.
0: Yeah, indeed. Very good point. Lord Redwood, Conservative peer, former Cabinet Minister, thank you very much indeed. I'm going to come back to Tom Slater, but I want to come back to you about the issue of, like, the reservoirs and things like that. Because we constantly, you know, yesterday we were talking about how we're going to have water, basically water meters being used effectively to ration water and different price surging in the summer for people who they could cut the water supply for. Very effectively water rationing. Apparently Andy Burnham's not keen on this. We'll see whether he approves or disapproves. It'll change every 5 minutes. We know it's Andy Burnham. Flip-flop Andy is the reason he had that nickname. But it is extraordinary that we worry about the high cost of energy, massive impact of the Iran war and the closing of the Strait of Hormuz, and indeed the Ukraine war on us because of our reliance on importing fossil fuels, which we need because we've got too many renewables and things. The lack of water, mass scale legal immigration, increasing our population by basically 11 million people, but at no point anyone thinking we need to have some more, I don't know, roads, houses, hospitals, water supply, energy supply. It is terrifying that our governments, one after one, every different political hue, has failed on such a grand scale.
2: No, it is. And what's really depressing at the moment is that things like environment or the narrative around climate change just lends them a load of excuses. You know, you have a sustained hot spell and everyone's like, well, of course, we're running out of water. You should be able to withstand that as a developed, supposedly relatively wealthy country. It's this thing where almost now the weather is being presented as something which can make or break the fortunes of a nation. The whole point about being a developed post-industrial revolution society is that you've broken that chain. It's not about...
0: You're in control
2: the energy
0: of the energy.
2: And you're in control of the environment around you. So it's one of those things where it's become a kind of alibi for decades and decades of state negligence, and we're just seeing that trotted out once again.
0: Absolutely, and by not just politicians, but also civil servants as well. By the way, breaking news, the Prime Minister, Andy Burnham, he's done a pooled interview. He has said he's not embarrassed about his exchange of messages with someone pretending to be Donald Trump's White House Chief of Staff, saying, I handled it the right way. Now, this is someone pretending to be Susie Wiles, considered the most powerful woman in the White House, very, very close to the US President Donald Trump. It's first reported by Politico earlier this week. Concerns of the British Embassy meant the officials actually raised concerns of their White House counterparts. Publicly available, his number was publicly available, apparently. Wes Streeter, the Defence Secretary, Alex Norris, the Justice Secretary, the Northern Ireland Secretary, Chris Bryant, their names were also, names and numbers also available on the web. But basically, this is not the first time that they fear that Miss Susie Wiles' phone had been hacked again. A impersonator reportedly texted and called her contacts back in May last year to ask for cash and presidential pardons, extraordinary. She has told colleagues privately that her cell phone had been hacked. But we are looking at, you know, a number of messages. We don't know what the messages were. Mm-hmm. We know that, well, Andy Burnham didn't speak on the phone to the impersonator, and the suspicious activity was quickly reported to the appropriate authorities. But it is all quite bizarre that the Prime Minister should get a message from the White House Chief of Staff and not just double-check.
2: Yeah,
0: who is this person?
2: Because when I first saw this story, I thought that, is this someone who somehow got control, if not of her phone, that somehow was kind of mimicking her phone number, that was something that... But apparently not. I mean, this was just someone impersonating her. Had also made, as you say, kind of calls to various different figures in American politics. But people kind of got wind that this wasn't her because of the way in which she was typing, the way in which she was supposedly speaking. The idea that the Prime Minister is just kind of wandering around taking messages from who knows what, presenting themselves in what way. I mean, I dread to think what happens when he gets an email from a Nigerian prince asking for a bit of support, you know. Very, and then quite badly.
0: Very, very fair point. 12:27 is at the time. We're going to take your calls up next. This is Talk.
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7: The M1 northbound is closed from 16 Daventry up towards junction 18 at Rugby. A multi-vehicle collision there. The Keno back to 15A at the Northampton services. There's a Key West on the M4 and Bristol 19 to 20 towards the M5. A breakdown there blocking a lane. And in Worcestershire, the M5 northbound slow from the M50 at 8 up towards Worcester and Evesham junction 7. There's a breakdown there blocking lane 1 and that's causing delays. I'm Jules Buckley.
3: 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Your National Disputation Verification Station. The home of common sense. This is Talk.
0: This is Talk. I'm Julia Hartley. But 12:29 is the time. Let's get to your calls. And Andrew's on the line in Hertfordshire. Andrew, good afternoon to you.
8: Good afternoon.
0: Thanks
8: good afternoon,
0: us.
8: Tom. Hope you're both well. In relation to the traveller position,
0: yes,
8: it's very, very interesting. It's living in a county that is absolutely under siege from this moment in time. What you're going to have in rural communities, you'll have illegal immigrants being placed into villages, so they'll be under attack from them, and then this will be the floodgate for a lot of problems. And you articulated it well, but it's clear you don't know the true problem.
0: No, I don't live in the countryside. We have Benedict Spence, who's in on Wednesday. I know he'll be able to talk about it tomorrow. He's talked about it as being a massive issue. He's got family in a very rural area.
8: So what they do is they acquire a piece of land, they pay a disproportionate amount of money for it in cash, and then they spread out, and over a weekend they put a caravan,
0: yep,
8: on land they don't own with a child in it, so it becomes a care issue, and then that's what causes the problem. So you've got a situation where something illegal has happened, and then the police...
0: Wait a minute, why are they putting it on land they don't own when they've just bought land nearby?
8: Because what they do is they spread out. And when you talk about them, they don't have caravans. A caravan must move every 35 days. They put mobile homes on there.
0: Yeah.
8: So the way out of this is to say that every traveller's site must have 50-50 illegal immigration with them in caravan. That is what you should do.
0: I just think that the law needs to be the same for everybody. I don't think there should be any protected characteristics. People just shouldn't discriminate against people because of whichever their background is or ethnic group or culture or whatever it is. But the law just needs to be the same. And if any other group in the country couldn't just rock up and do that and get away with it, then neither should traveller families. We just need fairness. That's what we need.
8: If you knew what happened to our local school, where we fund every single child that has to be driven in a separate taxi to it, the attacks on the teachers, it's terrifying. And the one you should interview, it's the guy that swam across the Thames. He's a Times correspondent. I think it's Matthew Paris.
0: Mm.
8: He wrote a brilliant article about this. You should get him on.
0: Thank you,
8: Julia, there's no humour around this.
0: I'm not laughing.
8: No, I know you're not. This is really nasty people being empowered by Angela Rayner, and it's going to end in death.
0: Okay, Andrew, thank you. Very, very, very stern words. I need to stress, obviously, you know, not saying that I'm sure he doesn't mean it. He talks about some of the people who are behaving like this. That would not be about every single person in a particular community. I don't believe there's any group of people that are all nasty people. I just don't. I think people should be judged on their individual actions and words. Gary is in Leicestershire and wants to address. Gary, you wanted to carry on and talk about this reaction to the death of Jason Arday in that vigil last night and what else. Tell us what you want to say.
9: Hi, Julie. Yeah, great programme. The thing I find is the hypocrisy of it all. We've got a guy who sadly took his own life due to untruths that were formulated by himself and the and the system around him.
0: No one forced him to make any of those lies up.
9: No, and yet he took his own life. And now you have 90,000 people with Corbyn and Diane Abbott, I see them as bigots against white people, have formulated this within a certain short period of time of this. Yet Henry Novak, who died of someone killing him, as an Asian gentleman, we never found the truth until it was too late. And the system, the government, worked against anyone trying to show any respect to that young lad's life.
0: Yeah.
9: We just seem to be, it's a tale of not two cities, but two systems.
0: Yeah, Nigel Farage was politicising his death and apparently, you know, being dangerous language when he talked about his cold anger. But we've had a peer, you know, in Simon Woolley talking about a lynching and an assassination.
9: It's just ridiculous. It's like, really, the truth becomes the lie, and the lie, lies and non-facts become the truth from the government and from the far left themselves.
0: You're starting to
9: see what is where's our future. Where are we going? Because every day, you know, I watch GB News and Talk, which I think is the only channels that actually will tell the truth. We're just being led down a path of disaster.
0: Yeah,
9: and it's just frustrating.
0: I couldn't agree with you more, Gary. Thank you very much indeed. We're going to take a quick break, 12:34. Up next, we're going to be talking of disaster. Russia aren't very happy about British drones being used to fire into Russian territory by the Ukrainians and have said Britain will pay. What does that actually mean? And why is Donald Trump threatening to bomb his ally, Oman, on the other side of the Strait of Hormuz from Iran? We'll talk about all of that with defence and military analyst at Colonel Simon Diggins up next. This is Talk.
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0: A very good afternoon. That was very quick, wasn't it? 12:36 is the time. Let's talk about the small matter of, you know, Russia being a bit unhappy with us and threatening that Britain will pay for giving Ukraine the drones that have been used to fire, not just against Russian forces in Ukraine, but now against into Russian territory. Well, let's talk about this with Colonel Simon Diggins, who's a defence and military analyst. And a very good afternoon to you, Simon.
13: Julie, good afternoon to you.
0: Thank you for joining us. Now, Moscow's embassy in London has accused the UK of acting as an accomplice to bloody crimes and terrorist attacks by Ukrainian neo-Nazis. They're still doubling down on the neo-Nazi thing. Russia has threatened Britain with consequences. Britain would pay a higher price, they say, should it continue to support Kyiv with UK-made drones in its struggle against Vladimir Putin. What do you make of Russia's reaction?
13: Well, Julia, some of it is what you might call their normal reaction. They always react in a very kind of aggressive way to anything we do. I think particularly so with Britain. They perceive Britain as weak, and they see it as one of the weakest of the G7 countries.
0: Why on earth would they think that, Simon?
13: Absolutely, because of frankly years and years of neglect and our behaviours. So that's the way they see it. And there's also an historical background to this. It goes right the way back to 1919 and our attempt to strangle at birth the Russian Revolution. So there's a background and history to this, which is always there. But their reaction is there. And they will do something. I think we need to be straightforward about this. It may be something which is kind of demonstrative. We had only a few weeks ago, a Russian destroyer firing rather randomly into the English Channel. And, you know, threatening a yacht. And that's kind of the one. But much more seriously would be some form of cyber attack and or sabotage, probably carried out by a proxy element or somebody who you might regard as plausibly deniable, because that is their pattern of behaviour in the past.
0: Well, this is it. But we've already seen, you know, Russians behind, you know, various things. I mean, concerns of, you know, the firebombing of the former Prime Minister Keir Starmer's home and his car and others. I mean, real concern that, you know, that they are ramping the stuff up. Look, we only, you know, it's not that long ago since we had the Salisbury attacks. It is an absolute miracle that hundreds or thousands of people didn't die as a result of that Novichok poisoning. We've had, you know, the killings on our streets of by Russian assassins using toxins and poisons and the like. It's almost like, you know, Vladimir Putin wants us to absolutely know. It's never plausible deniability. It's always with a smirk. It wasn't us. Wink, wink. He wants us to know. And this is the concern. You know, we know that he's building, he's facing ballistic missiles in territory in Russia where they could easily hit NATO territory. There's lots of talk recently, and we've had an America warning the British government, the intelligence sources, that there could be an attack by Russia on a NATO country, one of the Baltic states, very likely. And they're testing our resolve. And whenever we talk about this issue, I'm always like, but I don't trust our resolve. I don't trust that we are willing to stand up to Russia, not just Britain, but NATO as a whole.
13: Yeah, I mean, some parts of NATO probably are. I mean, the countries further east, the Polans and Lithuanians, they look at the Finns, look at the Swedes. Yeah. Both countries joined NATO, having years and years of neutrality behind them. You know, and countries like Poland spending nearly 5% of their GDP on defence. And even the Germans, who are very slow behind them, now have put money behind with the challenge and are doing something about it. We're still waiting, apparently, for the Chancellor's autumn statement to determine whether or not we're going to produce something or not. And that's the problem. We are literally, and as you rightly point out, the American warning is an attack could take place in weeks. But we seem to be no sense of urgency about this whatsoever. Part of it is the Treasury, and the Treasury is kind of, you know, they war by spreadsheet, you know, and they'll be ready for Russian attacks on around 2035. And that's kind of part of it. But you know, then there's the government, and it's been successive governments. You know, you're the government. You are actually in charge. You can pull the levers. You can make a difference.
0: Yeah.
13: But for the Labour government particularly, that's very painful, because where's the cuts going to come? It's going to come in benefit, going to come in welfare and various other kind of pet progressive politics projects.
0: But, I mean, this is the thing, because we know we've got a Chancellor, lots of really quite a lot of high hopes that, you know, he was kind of he was going to be the grown-up in the room, John Healey. He'd been the Defence Secretary, very widely respected on all sides of the House of Commons, and that he had resigned 6 weeks before he was appointed as Chancellor from Keir Starmer's government. In his resignation letter, very clear, you're not giving us enough in the defence settlement. We cannot keep the country safe, and we need more. I think a lot of us were of the view he's done a deal, and he's not agreed to be Chancellor unless he's been guaranteed the money. By all accounts, what's coming out of Whitehall, he hasn't been guaranteed the money. So he's agreed to be in a government when he doesn't believe that we'll be having spending enough to keep our country safe. Even the 3% by 2030, it doesn't even touch the sides of what we need to be spending. I mean, you think, you know, I know our economy's grown bigger, and it was 7% of GDP in 1938, and it was 50% by 1942, which is a bit of a giveaway of how much spending now can save money later. But this is the Russia doesn't believe that the West is going to step up to protect. They were shocked that we protected Ukraine because we hadn't made it clear we would. They don't believe that NATO is united because it isn't. They don't believe that we would fight back because we won't. We've got America, they've basically used up all their ballistic missiles in Iran. The West is very, very vulnerable right now, isn't it?
13: Yeah, it is. And, you know, we're dealing with a country that's fundamentally on a war footing at the moment. 40% of all Russian state expenditure is on defence. Figures not very dissimilar, the kind of figures that apply to us in the Second World War.
0: Yeah.
13: Now, there's no question about it. The Russian economy is in trouble. But
0: and he can't move away from the war economy because there aren't any jobs.
13: Exactly. So he's created a problem for himself. But also the problem is that the solution to that problem is keep on fighting. know, and look for other opportunities. He's looking for something that he can actually call a victory. That is not going to happen easily in Ukraine, and so he looks elsewhere, and the Baltics are there. He's already declared that, in his view, the Baltics should have what he calls a limited form of sovereignty. In other words, directly under Russian control. Countries like Belarus would be an example for him of how that goes on. And he doesn't believe that the Baltics are, you know, to kind of slightly paraphrase Bismarck, you know, worth the bones of a single British grenadier. You know, and we need to demonstrate that A, that we will take it seriously, and B, that we're prepared to put the effort and resources to try and do that. And I think at the moment, the question mark still exists. Are we prepared to do that or not? And I fear the answer currently is no.
0: That is my worry. And again, a lot of people, and it's particularly on the left, and we saw that, you know, we've got Ed Miliband, senior figure in this government, who was leader of the Labour Party, who basically led that vote against it when David Cameron wanted to go and help in people being massacred in Syria. We all care about genocide sometimes, but not all the time, apparently. But you know, this idea that war is bad, we're opposed to war. And there's been a pool clip from Andy Burnham, you know, they're 100% opposed to any illegal war, you know. Oh, war, you know, war's bad. Yes, war is bad, but sometimes you have to fight that war to not fight a worse war later on, or to defeat a force that is, you know, dangerous. These are people, I think, who would question going to war, you know, in 1939, 1940. And that is the real concern, that people don't get it. As someone who's been in war, and one of the things I've noticed, having privilege in my career of speaking to so many people like you who have actually served on the front line and, you know, done the actual business, the stuff that us armchair generals haven't been able to do and aren't up to doing, is that how many people who have been on the front line are actually the most wary of war because you know the full horrors and the full reality of it. But why is, you know, what can we do to persuade people that we need to be able and willing to fight a war against hostile states, dangerous people like Putin, to prevent that war from happening in the first place? What would you argue to persuade the likes of Andy Burnham and everyone else?
13: I think the first thing you do is, and you bring the focus back to the Second World War. You know, war is an instrument of policy. It may be a very ugly instrument of policy, but it's an instrument of policy, and that any sensible country should be prepared to use that instrument of policy if the circumstances and time are right. So I think there's got to be a kind of change, a mood change. Said, look, there are circumstances where we have to use force in order to achieve something. The challenge we've slightly got is that we had a period when we used it quite freely. Yeah. I mean, the so-called period of Blair's wars. You know, we're very much wars of choice. This is different. This is a war. This is an existential threat to our country and to our NATO alliance. Exactly the reason that NATO was set up in the first instance. So there needs to be a really strong message from the government the whole time, across all its members, saying this is why it's important. And that message needs to be got right the way down to schools. We need to talk about the politics of the Second World War, why Britain fought the way it fought during that period, and why also it's also made difficult decisions in the past to go to war, whether it be the Falklands War, whether it be Sierra Leone, countries like that, where we made difficult choices, and say, look, we all recognise the ugliness of war. We recognise the effect of civilian casualties, and we understand that, and we understand people's horror about that. But sometimes there is no alternative.
0: Yeah, and that's what people don't get, isn't it? Was there an alternative in terms of Iran just finally, a bit strange to say, and finally, with extraordinary words from Donald Trump, and we've got the issues over, you know, the Gaza peace plan is not looking very promising at all, understandably, when it involves Hamas. But Donald Trump threatening to bomb the beep out of Oman if they don't play ball over his Iran war plan. But it's extraordinary, given, you know, they're on the other side of the Strait of Hormuz from Iran and a close US ally, but threatening casually to bomb the beep out of an ally. What do you make of that?
13: Yeah, I think this is the difficulty with Trump. I mean, I'm not somebody who can universally condemn President Trump, because I think some of his instincts are actually quite correct.
0: I agree with you, yes.
13: But there is also something about him, whether it be his bombast, whether it be his kind of firing from the lip tweets after midnight, etc., which are really unfortunate. And the Oman is not just a US ally, it's a very strong British ally. Mm. I had the honour of serving with the Omani forces for 2 years, and I know how strong the relationship is with them. So I hope somebody sensible in the British Embassy in Washington and elsewhere are saying to the Americans and saying, if we've got a direct line to President Trump, up with this, we will not put. Yeah. This is wrong. The Omanis have got a particular challenge, which is, you know, as you rightly point out, they are the other side of the Strait of Hormuz. So geopolitically, they're absolutely challenged. And they've got a way of dealing with it.
0: They've got Yemen on one side. They've got Iran over there. I mean, good grief, you know.
13: They actually do a huge amount in terms of creating opportunities to speak to people which otherwise don't exist, and actually threaten your ally because they basically disagree with you. A particular a minor tactic, but I think what the issue is at the moment about when the Straits should be declared open or not, I think is unfortunate. You know, keep those kind of threats when you really need them, but threatening an ally, I think, is inappropriate.
0: Colonel Simon Diggins, great to get your thoughts on all of that. Thank you so much. 12:47 is the time. Tom Slater, come back in either on the Russian threat, the threat from Donald Trump's intemperate language. What do you want to talk about?
2: Well, I think it's quite clear that whether you're talking about how erratic the US administration has become geopolitically and also the very serious long-running threats that they are responding to, we need to look at ourselves as well and work out how we can respond to this. And you can only really do that from a position of relative strength. It's nice that with John Healey in post as Chancellor, as you were discussing there, one assumes that some sort of accord was made in relation to defence spending. How else could it have been the case? But we wait to see whether or not these targets around 3 or later on 3.5% of GDP are going to be met, and if there's going to be a clear roadmap towards doing that. It's just this is a kind of luxury that we can no longer allow. Just let welfare spending balloon. Meanwhile, defence of the realm, which is the most fundamental, one of the most fundamental responsibilities of the state, has just been allowed to wither.
0: Absolutely. Thank you very much, Tom Slater. Up next, we're going to be talking about children becoming intoxicated with extremists on social media and a huge big court case against Instagram and Facebook boss Meta, starting in the US today. Will it change anything? This is Talk.
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7: The M1 northbound remains closed from junction 16 at Daventry up towards Rugby at junction 18. The queue is back to 15A at the Northampton services. There's been a multi-vehicle collision. There's no entry northbound at junction 17 there, the M45 either. Westbound M4 slow 19 to 20 towards the M5 north of Bristol. There's a breakdown there, so it's partially blocked. And the M62 eastbound, the Ouse Bridge, a lane shut there for emergency repair.
3: Turn on, tune in, speak out. A double dose of reality across the UK, the home of common sense. This is Talk.
0: This is Talk. 12:50 is the time. I'm Julia Hartley Brewer. Letting you know, David Bull is standing in just a couple of moments for Ian Collins. Right now, though, let's talk about a couple of big tech stories, because two interesting stories in the news. The Children's Commissioner, Dame Rachel D'Souza, has called for a range of curbs to be introduced on social media for under 16s amid concerns over a fascination with violence online. She says British children are increasingly becoming intoxicated by extremism. In fact, the curbs on social media, she is under 16s, but also 16 and 17-year-olds as well. In her new report, she says there's deep concern that children are being drawn into radicalisation and violence fascination online, and yet they're talking about weapons, idealised violent attackers, sharing videos of beheadings and suicides, but they're routinely falling outside counter-terrorism efforts. Well, let's talk about this with Will Guyot, who's a tech journalist. Will, thank you for joining us.
15: Hi, Julia.
0: Thank you very much indeed. I mean, I want to talk about what's been going on stateside as well, but I mean, this seems to me, I mean, you know, wise words from Rachel D'Souza, but again and again and again, we have more and more reports about kids sort of getting caught up in the wild west of the internet, seeing horrific stuff, which most of us would go out of our way to avoid, sharing it, glorifying it. But of course, this has an extraordinary impact on, you know, developing brains, doesn't it?
15: Yeah, and I think there's an insurmountable amount of evidence now to suggest that certain young people are really badly impacted by social media and what they see. Yeah. And it's hard for anybody, even me as somebody that's still passionate about use of the internet and social media, to say it isn't happening. What needs to happen, what more needs to happen, is the social media companies actually need to start taking this stuff seriously. There's only so many times Dame Rachel D'Souza can come out and say not enough is being done. Yeah. And there's only so many times the social networks can say we're doing enough, because it's clear there's a gulf in between those two things, which I guess from the perspective of linking into the other major story, this is seismic gets thrown around all the time, right? Everybody talks about game-changing court cases and those kind of things. But this one that starts in the US today, Meta, the parent company of Facebook and Instagram, could be in line to pay out $1.4 trillion in damages if they lose this particular case.
0: Mark Zuckerberg might know this. Well, let me quickly explain to people what that is, because it's a massive court case against Facebook owner Meta. And it opens, you say today, over alleged breaches of privacy laws for children. So the trial stems from a lawsuit brought by 30 states, including the big ones, New York, California. And it could force major changes to the way both Facebook and Instagram operate for young people, including infinite scroll functions, removing like counts and things like that. So it could have a massive impact, because we know a lot of those things are about driving money. But what makes this case different? Because we've had numerous cases, haven't we, are being brought. And let's face it, most of them end up being quietly settled for large sums of money to make them go away. Doesn't look like, you know, if it's brought by US states, a lot of them Democrat states, you know, interestingly, they're not going to be states that are not going to be suitors who are going to settle. What is the significance of this one?
15: Well, so the chickens are coming home to roost. We had an example in New Mexico a couple of weeks ago where Meta had to pay $500 million just for that particular state, because the judge said they needed mental health support for young people. And that's what that money was going into, fund initiatives there. I think if they can't successfully defend this one and brush it off, which of course they would want to do as a company, the floodgates are absolutely going to open. Now, $1.4 trillion for a company like Meta is essentially what the company is valued at on the stock exchange at the moment in the US. So there's going to be huge changes to the company if the product has to change, because it looks like they're going to have to remove infinite scroll. It looks, Julia, like they're going to have to put some proper age verification in place.
0: Yeah.
15: The court case says American parents are going to have to say whether they're happy or not for their kids to be on the platform. So these things are really big changes if they can go through. And if this happens in the US, everybody else will be piling
0: in. It will all follow suit. I mean, the interesting thing is, of course, even if they lose this case, and again, it's an if, they have good lawyers, and a lot of them.
15: They do.
0: They're going to appeal. These things can keep going down the line for another 15 years. I mean, they really can. But this is the thing. I'm always in two minds on this. You know, I'm a mum. I mean, we've not had any issues with this in my household. I do think there is a big parenting issue in terms of what kids are seeing, but I also get that, you know, you don't really get to control what your 15 or 16 year old is seeing online, you know, at school or whatever. And that I do, you know, I know how addictive, you know, scrolling on social media, X is the only one I really play on in my life, and I'm an adult, how the impact that has on children. We've had, you know, so many children being radicalised. We've had children committing suicide and self-harming and anorexia. We've seen the trans campaigning that's gone. There's so much, I think, that's gone on that has been very damaging. But I also have concerns, and I don't think it should be a Wild West. I also have concerns that anything that involves the age verification being a very formal process basically will mean that they'll be able to identify every single adult as well. And I worry about controls for adults. Where do you stand on this?
15: Well, I'm personally of the view of nothing to fear, nothing to hide. But I absolutely understand why people wouldn't want to give tech companies all of their details. The amount of data breaches and leaks we have on a routine basis these days, if you don't consent to that, it doesn't make any sense at all that your information is being shared in those kind of ways. And we see overreach in every step when you give organizations your data and your personal information. So everybody has a right to be concerned about that. But we're in a place where something has to change. And I know that's a very general thing to say 3 minutes before the the end of your show, but something does indeed have to change as to how young people are protected on the internet.
0: Well, we could just say that we only have those sites that are just for under 18s and everything else is just left to adults. That's just for under 18s and parents don't actually, you know, do that, and they have, don't have those sort of algorithms. And if parents don't look after that, then, well, that's on them.
15: Yeah, that's quite possible. I think we're going to see a change over the next year or so. Court cases like this are going to come through. And parents' attitudes have changed now as well. Parents are more increasingly aware of the dangers of giving their kid a device and just letting them get on with it.
0: Yeah, absolutely. Thank goodness for that. They're actually realising that. Will Guy, hope you'll come on again. Really appreciate you joining us, tech journalist Will Guy. Tom Slater, you're always concerned about freedoms as well. I want kids to be protected. I think they're different from adults, but how do you do that whilst also protecting freedoms for adults?
2: I mean, that is the balance, isn't it? But I think a lot of this comes down to parental responsibility, which has been neglected over the years on this issue, I dare say.
0: It really, really has. I mean, you get these parents, there was a last case in America, they had the parent was saying, well, you know, this kid, you know, they've been basically on Instagram, I think, sort of, since the age of eight, 8 hours a day, and you think, well, where were the parents? You know, I think they're just six, in fact. Even it was like, this is a basic parenting fail, isn't it? Thank you very much, Tom Slater. It's such a pleasure having you in the studio, talking, as always, in huge amounts of sense. David Bull, I hope we get more sense with him, is standing in for Ian Collins on his horse. Afternoon, love. Looking very dashing.
16: Thank you, that's very kind of you.
0: He does make an effort, does our David?
16: I do try.
0: Yeah.
16: Yeah, thank you very much indeed. This report by Rachel D'Souza, the Children's Commission, is so interesting, isn't it? The fact that she's saying children are being indoctrinated by this extremism.
0: They're saying some horrible stuff.
16: But it was unbelievable. I didn't realise the extent of this, and just the imagery that these kids are seeing, and the way the algorithms then propagate, and they see more and more of this. And of
0: the algorithms are definitely the problem.
16: A huge problem.
0: But also some of this stuff, like how the hell is this stuff, you know, online? I mean,
16: well, legal,
0: you know,
16: how is it online? Why are there no regulations?
0: Do you know what
16: the thing
0: is? Most parents are in absolute denial. They don't think their kids have had a drink or maybe tried a drug or whoever had thought about sex even for a nanosecond. They think they've never seen porn. Parents are in absolute denial.
16: I would agree with that. And of course, at the same time, there's this big court case in the States, isn't there? Meta's in court. 30 states are suing them over what is going on. So that's a big report we'll be looking at this
0: afternoon.
16: Absolutely.
0: And lots more besides. David Ball, great to have you here. He's on in just a couple of moments. Big thanks, as I say, to Dom. Big thanks to you for all your fantastic calls on so many different topics. Really, really appreciate you joining us. I'll be back with you tomorrow, live from 10. Plenty more going on. And as you know, this is the home of Common Sense.

0: update on the hour headlines.
1: The Prime Minister insists the UK continues to support Ukraine 100%. That's after Moscow threatened consequences for Kyiv's reported use of British drones to strike Russian targets. The Kremlin's accused the UK of deliberately escalating the conflict and warned the deeper its involvement, the higher the price it will pay. Andy Burnham's sending this message to Russian President Vladimir Putin.
2: We are providing support so that Ukraine can defend itself, and that's been the British position all the way through this conflict. We are not fair weather friends. We will be there in Ukraine's hour of need.
1: A man who worked for a company that provides accommodation for asylum seekers has been charged with misconduct in public office. 62-year-old James Jobson is accused of sharing the locations of the properties in Thetford, which were then targeted during several nights of violent disorder in the town. He'll appear at Ipswich Magistrates Court on Monday. A green energy boss, who's one of Labour's biggest donors, has reversed his opposition to allowing new oil and gas drilling in the North Sea. Ecotricity boss Dale Vince now says it's pragmatic to save jobs by approving the Jackdaw and Rosebank developments. He's called for measures that would price control energy extracted from the North Sea.
3: The windfall losses, in effect, that we all suffer through our energy bills, we can end all of that if we take control of North Sea oil and gas pricing. And if we do that, then the case for Rosebank and Jackdaw does look different.
1: One person's died in a salmonella outbreak, which officials say may be linked to eggs imported into the UK. There have been more than 200 cases over the past year. Those affected range from babies to people in their 90s. The UK Health Security Agency says more than a third of those infected ended up in hospital. And Wetherspoons banned the use of smartphone speakers in all of its pubs. It says customers have been driven nuts by their antisocial behaviour. That's the latest.
0: Talk. News. Update. From the case files of Miss Maureen 118212.
4: You know, the life of a telephone detective is never dull. 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The next it might be a gent from Darrow who just needs a jeweller. 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
0: 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Plain common sense thinking. The Afternoon Empire.
7: Hello, very good afternoon to you. Just after 1 o'clock on Tuesday, August the 18th. David Bull in for Ian Collins for the second week in a row. Thank you very much indeed for your company this afternoon. Let's have a look at the headlines making the news at this hour. Well, children are becoming intoxicated by extremism. That's according to England's Children Commissioner. She's warned, calling for tighter social media curbs after finding many youngsters idolising violent attackers slip through counter-terrorism nets entirely. A dinghy grammed with up to 100 migrants had to be towed to safety by a jet ski after its engine fell off just off the French coast, with police filmed simply watching as passengers clambered aboard beforehand. And unemployment has failed to improve under Andy Burnham, stuck at 4.9%, with monthly figures showing a jump to 5.4% in June. That is the sharpest rise in 13 years. And those are the headlines at this hour. Well, a very good afternoon to you on this very cloudy and overcast Tuesday afternoon. Really good to have your company this afternoon. Lots to get through. And joining me this afternoon, Charlie Rowley, former Conservative special advisor and friend, not only to me, but also to Weekend Breakfast, which I used to present.
8: Indeed. Yes. Nice to be reunited again.
7: Well, yeah, and it was lovely, actually. Last week I had you on the Tuesday and Dr. Rennie on the Friday and sort of reuniting the old Weekend Breakfast team.
8: The old band getting back together.
7: Getting older. By the day.
8: You're speaking for yourself. Well,
7: no, I am speaking for myself. We'll talk about that, actually, about bladder problems later, just thinking about the age that I now am. Should we start on a very serious note? Let's talk about Rachel D'Souza and this report that she's written, the Children's Commissioner. I don't think I realised the extent of this until I read the report and until I read all the stories. This is in the Times this morning. Now, she says British children are becoming intoxicated by extremism. She is the Children's Commissioner for England. She called on the government to introduce a range, excuse me, of curbs to social media use for under 18s. This is the really shocking bit, actually. She said that children who repeatedly talked about weapons or idolised violent attackers or shared videos of beheadings and suicides, beheadings of all things, were routinely falling outside of counter-terrorism measures. This report by D'Souza today says children's safety experts are deeply concerned that children are being drawn into radicalisation and violence fascination online, with the internet being very central to the process. Now, the report goes on to recommend that the government impose measures on tech companies to prevent their access to children until they can demonstrate they were protected from harm. Now, she went further and said measures, including curfews and bans on advertising and limits on scrolling and blocks on strangers contacting children, should be applied to social media, gaming platforms and AI chatbots. Were you aware of the extent of this, just in terms of what these kids are watching, imagery of weapons and violence and suicide and beheadings? And the other thing, as I mentioned to Julia then, was the fact the algorithms then seem to give the kids, if they are actually then pressing and they're interested in that content, they get more of that content, reinforcing their views that they've already got.
8: Absolutely. I mean, it's a huge issue that's exploded over the last decade or so, and we've seen that in the rise of those people that are being targeted and caught up in this, because there's an extra 2,000 people, I think, around about 2,000 young people that have been referred since 2016.
7: It's higher than that, because there were 2,918 kids referred in 2016 and 17. That's gone up to nearly 5,000 to prevent this. We'll come on to talk about preventing in just a moment.
8: Exactly. And so the algorithms is the issue. I mean, I was just looking there a second ago just to make sure that I'd got sort of what the piece was saying about Rachel D'Souza, and I haven't read the report, so, you know, it all comes with the sort of usual caveats, but I got the thrust of the argument, and I don't think even that goes as far as it should. You know, it's not necessarily, I mean, she's calling for the removal of things like likes. Now, these are things that if you post something online, people can, you know, indicate by the click of a button that they like that post. And the more likes that you get, the more people feel that they're popular, they feel that they'll produce more content. And that's what then signifies and sort of, you know, shoots off the algorithm. So if you see a post that you like by clicking a button to say that you like it, you're then fed similar postings, similar material, similar videos, and that's then the trap that you fall into. So I think it's less about the likes, if I'm perfectly honest, and it's the algorithm. It's the second bit that gets you, because I like Arsenal Football Club. You know, I'm a big fan.
7: You can't help that.
8: I can't help that. You know, we've all got faults. And, you know, but if I like a particular post or see a particular video, you know, related to Arsenal, I'll then see all kinds of things football related, including Arsenal. I'll even get what Talk Sport next door, as this station is saying about it. Not sometimes things that I don't ask for. And I think that's wrong, because if I want to see something, I should go in search of it. But what it also does with the algorithms, because you continue to be fed things that it thinks, the internet thinks that you want to see, it then restricts the other side of the opinion and the other and any other content. So you could be watching one video and think, right, OK, that's interesting. But you are then continually fed video after video that might include violence, it might be sexually inappropriate, and you go down a rabbit hole in that sense.
7: And of course, there is pressure, or increased pressure, on the government to deliver on this pledge to ban social media for under 16s. I'm really unclear what I think about this, actually, and I've heard from kids under 16 saying, please don't do that, because there are responsible children out there who can actually ascertain whether these things are good and whether they want to view that. I mean, I have five nephews and nieces, and obviously their safety is paramount to me, but at the same time, I'm aware that they're grown-ups, and they will find ways around it if you then legislate for them not to have social media. So under the plans which the government announced, children aged 16 and 17 will have an overnight curfew from midnight till 6 a.m. But here's the thing. If you're an older teenager, you will work out how to switch that off very, very quickly, as we found out, you know, with the alert that we saw the other day. And people learnt how to turn it off very quickly.
8: Absolutely. And and young people will do that, or they'll find other platforms will emerge. Tech is always, 100 steps ahead of government regulation. And, you know, again, the other thing, just sort of tagging back to what Rachel D'Souza was saying, and I think she sort of, well, she has said, because I've just read it again, to be absolutely sure, that she thought that there was no left or right wing ideology when
7: that's
8: it came
7: right.
8: to these videos. Now, call me old-fashioned.
7: And no religious ideology either, no right wing, left wing, or religious ideology.
8: Well, call me old-fashioned, but watching videos of beheadings is not Western ideology. It's not British ideology.
7: But I think what she meant was pre-morbidly, they didn't have a sort of religious ideology behind them, but obviously once they've been fed that imagery, it's almost, and it kind of goes back to me for this toxic masculinity thing, which is, you know, we've seen with Andrew Tate where these boys are, you know, they're full of testosterone and they're fed this image, and then, you know, it's kind of that their search for more of the same imagery. And the other part to this for me is about prevent, because I can't help but think about Axel Rudi Cabana, of course, those dreadful murders of the three kids. Now, he'd been referred to Prevent 3 times, and on each occasion, they just pushed it back.
8: Yep.
7: And we're seeing these kids, as I mentioned, something like 5,000 of these kids being referred to Prevent. What happens from there? And how do you actually go through that level of numbers, you know, just in terms of the thousands that they must be getting, and finding out those ones that truly are motivated by religious ideology or you know, political ideology? Oh,
8: but this is the disconnect, I'm afraid. And this is what I think there's a problem here, even what Rachel D'Souza is saying, I'm afraid, because the Prevent strategy does have its... The people who are referred to Prevent, I think it's 2/3 of those people do have an extremist ideology, that do have an Islamist extremist ideology, to be frank about it and factual about it. The other third might be, you know, people who have, you know, white supremacy issues and want to sort of, you know, and nationalist views. But 2/3 is from a extremist, Islamist extremist ideology setting. Now, you can't then tell me that people that are watching videos of beheadings and getting fixated by that, that there isn't any kind of extremist motivation that is of an extremist element to it, of a particular religion. I just don't buy that, I'm afraid. One does lead to the other. You know, we have terrorists right across the world, whether they're, you know, the Hamas, the Houthis, whether they are in Iraq, whether in Afghanistan, whether they're currently in Iran, that do carry out these kinds of killings.
7: Indeed we do.
8: Now, if that is on your mobile phone device, if you're seeing it, you might not be a fully paid-up member of Al-Qaeda or ISIS, but watching those videos and getting that fixation, I'm afraid that does stem...
7: But it's brainwashing,
8: Absolutely, but it stems from an Islamist extremist ideology.
7: Doubt, those people who are putting those videos on, of course, but coming from that religious ideology.
8: So then, for me, it's quite wrong and disingenuous for the commissioner to say that there is no link between left or right wing or religious ideology.
7: I don't think she's saying that. I think she's saying the children don't have a religious ideology behind them, but they're then exposed to those imagery, and then those people are feeding on the kids. So in many ways, the children are the experiment here.
8: Right. But in my view, and if I was still a special advisor and I was having this conversation with Rachel now, who would

0: He says, "Hi, David, it would be very interesting to know the culture and communities of the children watching the beheadings and suicides." It's a very good point indeed. I don't know the answer to that. Do you think, just in terms of Prevent, just looking at the numbers, though, 7,000 cases were initially looked at by Prevent. Of those, 500 of 7,000 were assessed at being at risk of being drawn into further terrorist incidents. Now, that seems a very low percentage. That's something like 7%. I don't believe that.
1: No, neither do I.
0: I just don't believe it. So is Prevent fit for purpose?
1: I think it is, because we need Prevent, but we need to
0: That's
1: just...
0: not quite the same question.
1: No.
0: we need it, but is it fit for purpose?
1: It is, but it hasn't had the backing and all support, I don't think, of government for a few years now, particularly when you are trying to have a blasphemy law through the back door, you know, this definition of Islamophobia. Therefore, if you dare challenge maybe a particular part of certainly the extremist elements of extremist ideology within the Muslim faith, then you could be, you could have a knock on your door from the police without challenging it. So I think Prevent, who are there to literally target people who could cause mass terror. And again, as I say, you know, two-thirds of people that are referred do have an extremist ideology.
0: And of course, Prevent is damned if it doesn't, damned if it doesn't, isn't it? Because the point is that actually it's very difficult to isolate those people who will go on to commit terrorist atrocities from this great cohort that's being referred to them, and I think that must be incredibly hard.
1: Of course, but that's when, and they will be under pressure, because we've got to, you know, make up our own minds as a society how we treat people and what kind of country we want to be in. And why I think when the terror threat is higher, I'm afraid you have to be harder. So, you know, the case in point is I've forgotten the name. It was the ISIS bride who we sort of, you know, deported.
0: Shamima Begum.
1: Exactly. Now, people will say, no, she's a British citizen. She should be allowed back. What she did was a teenager. You know,
0: no, she knew.
1: I'm of that view.
0: I'm sorry.
1: And therefore, you know, we stripped her citizenship off. You know,
0: and
1: she's not allowed back in the country, and rightly so. Now, but there'll be people to say, oh, how terribly right-wing, how terribly harsh of you. You know, well, I'm sorry, but that's the way in which the world we live in. So we have to be
0: crystal
1: clear. But
0: actions have consequences.
1: Absolutely. And so there are people that are looking at this content, we have to be very upfront and give Prevent the powers to say, not interested in you thinking I'm offending you by categorising you in this way or asking difficult questions because of your faith. I'm doing it for national security reasons.
0: And this ties in very nicely, actually, to something else which is going on at the same time in the United States, which is Meta being in court. 30 states, 30, taking Meta to court over the use of Instagram and Facebook, which, of course, Meta own. And this is a huge lawsuit that's going on. I think it's... the numbers are absolutely astronomical. I think it was something insane, like sort of £1.5 trillion they're being sued for, essentially saying just what we're saying, which is that those platforms of Instagram and Facebook are deliberately targeting kids, they're using their algorithms and to propagate their own messaging and to make money on the back of it.
1: It'll be fascinating to see how that case comes about, because as I say, technology is always 10 times, 100 steps ahead of the law and the legal framework. And, you know, the governments are always playing catch-up because they're big and clunky and tech is so slick and adaptable.
0: Charlie, thank you for the moment. It's a really interesting story. We've got so much more to talk about as well. Charlie will be back after the break. We've got tons more to talk about. Don't go anywhere. This is Talk.
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3: The M1 northbound at the moment, traffic held 16 Daventry up towards Dunchurch, 17 queuing back to 15A towards the Northampton services. A three car and two van collision there causing those major delays. Coastbound M20 in Kent at junction 4 for Leybourne on the cross hatching, there's a broken down crane, so queuing back to junction 3. And two lanes out on the M23, it's northbound, a car fire after 9 Gatwick Airport, that's causing delays. I'm Jules Buckley.
2: 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Argument, attitude, opinion. Across the UK, this is Talk.
4: Welcome back. 20 past one. Charlie Rowley with me. David, this is Richard. Corrupting the kids. More attack coming on kids' freedoms, media freedoms, journalism freedoms day after day. The old saying, don't let a crisis go to waste. Have a good day. I think this is a big problem. Social media is a huge problem. Let me just ask you, though, at home, is social media destroying childhood? And if it is, what do you think we should do about it? Is a blanket ban under 16 the right way to go? 0344 499 1000. You can text the word talk in your message to 87222. You can message us on X as well, at Talk TV. Let's talk about energy, shall we? Because I haven't spoken about it for at least a day. you know, the obsession with net zero, £800 billion we're spending on net zero, 1% of global emissions. And, of course, Andy Burnham has a chance here to decide what he's going to do with Rosebank and Jackdaw. And the consultation process on both of those is now closed. So he now needs to make a decision, or at least there is this sort of quasi-judicial process that goes on, which seems to be incredibly complicated to me. But Andy Burnham now seems to be looking to delay the decision. Now, the reason is not because he wants to look at the evidence and actually understand whether this is a good idea. No, it's not. He wants to just push it away from the summer and away from the drought and the heat because he thinks there's too much political fire on him. Either you believe in something or you don't, and you actually go with your gut feeling about what is right for this country.
5: Absolutely. And, you know, look, having the decision in the autumn when it might start to get a bit colder, when
4: it's just a wild stab in the dark.
5: You never know.
4: Well, you never know.
5: That's what we've had. Yeah. It might go on and on. it will get colder. That's when I think, you know, Ofgem, the regulator, sort of stepped in to sort of protect people's bills, apparently from October. Bills will have to then increase again in January. So I think maybe he's waiting for a political moment to say in the autumn, when it's a bit cooler and people are thinking more about their energy bills than what they might be right now, that's when he's going to say, I'm now going to step in and help.
4: But yesterday he said he is minded to approve one of them, if not both of them. And that is because he's testing public opinion. It's pathetic.
5: No, this is nice guy Andy, who doesn't want to upset anybody.
4: Well, that's
5: right. On the back of all the climate change activists and, you know, eco zealots in his party, where they've, you know, gone, where who the people who were thrilled and delighted that there was an alert that sent us all into a spin.
4: I spoke about that yesterday.
5: Last week, because of, you know, the idea of you might have a barbecue outside.
4: Have a barbecue.
5: And all of a sudden you're going to become some sort of mass arsonist, because that's what generally we're all like, you know. Just try and stop me on the way home, I might, you know.
4: I might just light a fire.
5: Well, exactly, you know, don't go near Charlie with a lighted match, you know, that's what they say.
4: Yeah.
5: Of course, yeah. So that was a ridiculous intervention by the government. But he's obviously trying to be, you know, keeping busy, wants to be nice guy, Andy, as I say, doesn't want to make those big decisions. But you'll get found out in the end if you cannot make these big decisions, which is approving more oil and gas bills down.
4: That is the key here. So he's in the honeymoon period at the moment. Parliament is in recess. He's sort of running around announcing nothing. You know, the odd thing about capping bus fares or whatever he's decided to do. And when Parliament comes back, my goodness, is he going to get an absolute shock?
5: Absolutely. And the whole cabinet will, because I imagine the opposition will be putting in questions, you know, debates. There'll be, you know, all the question times that need to take place in the usual matter. But urgent questions can be submitted, so that will drag the Secretary of State to the House of Commons to answer questions on. So who was consulted about the bus caps? Who was consulted about the fire alert system?
4: I want to come on to that. Yeah.
5: You know, who was consulted about delaying the what we're talking about now, the drilling of
4: But even when you look at this, Adura, the company behind both projects, says it will generate £10.8 billion of investment. It will support 3,500 jobs during construction, another 880 people after that. It will make 69,000 barrels a day at its peak. It will be 10% of domestic gas production. It will reduce energy prices. It will help businesses. If it was me, I'd say, yes, go for it.
5: It's a no-brainer.
4: It's a no-brainer.
5: And it's going to happen.
4: Is it?
5: Well, I mean...
4: I don't think... I think one might go ahead.
5: I think Rosebank might go ahead. Right. Well, I think they both should go ahead.
4: Well, that's different.
5: But it would be... It would leave the Prime Minister with more questions to answer if both of them didn't go ahead, because why can you have one and not the other? And that would be seen to be more of a political decision rather than...
4: But look, let's go back to the alert, which nearly made me crash the other day. Mm. I mean, I was driving home after a very long week having been here, and... This alarm went off, and then I meant to look at the phone, and then I had to look at the phone, and then I nearly crashed, and then other cars were swerving as well as the alert went off for them. But national security officials had said it may well backfire. If you do a nationwide alert, it could backfire. People will disable the alert, and Louise Hay then decided to go ahead anyway because she was lobbied by the fire chiefs, and guess what happens? People have disabled the alert.
5: Absolutely, and, you know, we know what she's like with a mobile phone, so, I mean, she obviously... You know, she obviously likes to sort of remind us of that. But it was a total misuse and abuse of government sort of energy and authority. I was asleep at the time. I know it was 7 p.m. But it was earlier.
4: Well, mine was earlier.
5: I got mine. Well, yes. You said outside. Yes. I mean, that's extreme.
4: I felt very special.
5: Well, they obviously thought that you might be more of the arsonist than me, actually.
4: Obviously, despite driving a car. Yeah, so I'd stopped.
5: He's got a barbecue burning in the back seat, I can tell.
4: Well, here we go. Now, the public are now heightened alert, now phoning 999 to report people are having a barbecue in their car. What possesses people to do that?
5: It's absolutely ridiculous. And you're right, most people will now turn off that alarm. I haven't, but I haven't either. I was minded to. I thought about it. Because it should be reserved for the most extreme cases. So, you know, a terrorist attack that takes place. Some people say, well, you know, if it's just at Glasgow Airport, you know, how does that affect Heathrow? It affects everybody, because if you have a terrorist attack at,
4: yes,
5: say,
4: then
5: Glasgow
4: you're on
5: Airport,
4: heightened alert across the country.
5: All travel infrastructure will come to a standstill. People will choose not to travel. So giving public that information early is not a bad use of government time. But to tell them not to buy or light, disposable barbecue, not have a disposable barbecue outside, don't light a fire. Well, blow me, as if I need to be told.
4: But no, the idea that neighbours are spying over the fence to see whether Mrs. Miggins is having a barbecue is absolutely ridiculous.
5: But what really irritates me, and I'd like to think people think that I'm, you know, as what you see is what you get. I'm quite polite. I like to think
4: most
5: I'm very polite most of the time. A couple of sherbets in me, you never know. I might tell you what I really think.
4: Yes.
5: But, you know, I'm broadly... I am a law-abiding,
4: broadly.
5: I'm a nice person. I play by the rules. I turn up. I get through the day. Have fun. Try to be creative. Yeah. Try to be thoughtful. And just, you know, that's how I live my life. And I have great fun doing that. However, when I get an alert like that that says "Don't go out and have a disposable," I am more tempted and minded to actually just go and do it, because I know I can be complete. I am a responsible adult human being.
4: I can't be trusted with matches.
5: I do not need someone to tell me, especially the nanny state of a government, just through an alarming text message that's woken me up because I've been doing an all night shift the night before talking about the Clacton by election. Just be told, don't go outside when you wake up, Charlie, which you now have. Don't go and light a barbecue. Well, you know what? I think I might.
4: I might light one in bed.
5: On the cusp. Yeah.
4: By the way, Bob has just got in touch. Bob Bellitha is saying, Rosebank, David, is a no-brainer. I worked on the original survey in 1972. It duplicates the North Sea. It's just deeper undersea, which is why it hasn't been exploited yet. Now they have the technical capability. We need it. It's a no-brainer. Brilliant, Bob. Thank you very much. I'm glad that you agree with our policy that Charlie and I have made up this afternoon. Lots of other messages coming in. I'm asking this afternoon, is social media destroying childhood? Get in touch in all the usual ways. Now, this made me very happy. So yesterday I was on the tube on the way back. After this I went to a meeting and then I was on the tube and there was this girl on there. And she was having a video conversation with someone with the speaker of the phone on next to me. And I just thought, what would make you do that? And obviously, being British, I tutted very loudly. I obviously didn't say anything. I just tutted very loudly. You know, and a lot of that. A lot of panting.
5: Puffs and puffs. Yes, yeah.
4: And, you know, and then when she looked at me, I rolled my eyes. Yes. So that was kind of, I showed that I was really angry. Anyway, this is a great story. J.D. Weatherspoon, has banned customers from using their phones on loudspeaker following complaints that the noise is driving people nuts. Good. It's forbidden its customers from taking calls on loudspeaker mode or playing music on their phones across all of its 792 of its pubs. So Tim Martin, the founder of Weatherspoon, said, in a world dominated by other people's music and amplified sound, our pubs are an oasis of tranquility and contemplation. In order to avoid customers being driven chicken jail-crazy by a cacophony of sound, we're kindly asking phone users to pipe down. Samuel Smith pubs have done the same as well. Why don't people have respect for others?
5: So I
4: don't tell me you do it.
5: No, I do not. But I'm slightly thinking more thoughtful about this answer than I would usually be, because I think I once answered this question by saying that the people that get on the buses and the tubes and blast out their music and have these conversations on their phones, they're usually the kind of people that will go, you know, will break through the barriers, that don't pay for their tickets, that, you know, be shoplifting, that will just feel as though that society owes them something, that they just don't care. And I think there is an element to that, but I also think, and this is where I've become slightly more thoughtful, because it's not just those people. They will break the rules, whatever, whoever they are, and feel entitled and all the rest of it. But I think there is now a cohort of people who, yes, just simply are completely unaware. You have no self-awareness at all, which I think is more alarming. And these are the people that are addicted to their phones, addicted to scrolling, addicted to the social media, that then if a video pops up, they'll just play it, and completely forgetting that there are other people around who do not want to hear that, you know,
4: I don't think they forget. I think they know. I just don't think it crosses their mind.
5: See, but this is the, you know, if I, and I take public transport, contrary to public belief, you know, you know, I, for some reason, and I don't know, maybe people will get in touch and say, well, Charlie, you're just a bit mad, but, you know, the last thing I want to do on a Monday morning or Tuesday afternoon, if I'm going, you know, if I'm taking the bus and I go to the top deck, for example, I don't want to draw attention to myself by, you know, having a conversation, you know, with my mum or something down there, or whoever, or to Ted, or to Finn here, you know, having a row about something. Do you know what I mean? I don't want to...
4: I just want
5: to sit in a seat that's probably a packed bus anyway, and just get to work. If I want to listen to music, I want to put my headphones in. I just don't want to draw attention to myself. But there'll be people who flagrantly come on, you know, shouting, you know, telling all about their relationships. I mean, my ears do pick up, actually, when I get a bit of gossip. Not going to lie. But it's so rude. And it's so rude.
4: Inconsiderate.
5: And the lack of self-awareness astonishes me.
4: Just very quickly, you're getting on now. You're an older man. You're not as old as I am, obviously. As one gets older, of course, one might have urinary symptoms as a man getting older. But this is a brilliant story. Doctors in Sri Lanka. I am being a bit cheeky and a bit rude there.
5: I told you in confidence outside, I have to say.
4: Well, there is that as well. But I know a very good urologist. But anyway, this man had a few urinary symptoms, went to hospital. This is in Sri Lanka, and they removed a bladder stone, which was the size of a watermelon or a thick dictionary. It was, look at the size of that thing. And what I want to know is, how did he pass urine with that great big turnip in his bladder?
5: I mean, just looking at the images there, if you can see that, I mean, I'm recoiling. I'm literally...
4: So it's the size of an ostrich egg?
5: You must know that you're carrying something. I mean, because that must weigh quite a bit.
4: Three kilos.
5: I mean, is it almost, dare I say it without offending anybody, is it a bit like being pregnant? Is it? I don't know what I'm looking at. So, you know, but, you know, you never know, do you? Is that the kind of weight that... you must know that there is something wrong within your body if you're carrying...
4: It was 3 kilos, and apparently it would have been in his bladder for... Well, this is the thing, 5 to 10 years, so it would have slowly grown, and he probably, you know, just got used to it.
5: Just putting on weight.
4: By the way, is the Guinness World Record. Before that, it was 1.9 kilos, so this is a kilo heavier.
5: And what an operation that must have been.
4: Yeah, well done, man. The doctors in Sri Lanka,
5: But just the idea of, you know, having... to pass a gallstone or a bladder.
4: You wouldn't pass that.
5: No, well, you wouldn't, but no.
4: You really wouldn't.
5: No. But even
4: that would hurt.
5: The smallest I mean, that.
4: Well,
5: that
4: I mean, renal colic is the worst pain, apparently. You know, it's worse than childbirth, apparently. You know, the fact is, if you're passing a stone down a tiny ureter, it's absolutely excruciating, which is why you give opiates, you give pethidine, because there's no way they can do it otherwise. Can you imagine?
5: I know. Well, I try not to.
4: So you need to look after your urinary health.
5: Well, yes.
4: And
5: do you know how to do that? I mean, is there just lots of water, I suppose? Keep hydrated?
4: All that stuff, I'll tell you more after the break. Charlie, thank you so much for coming in. Always good to see you. That's Charlie Rowley there, former Conservative special advisor. After the break, I want to go back to Rachel D'Souza's report about children becoming indoctrinated and intoxicated with extremism on social media. I'm going to be joined by Andrew Gilligan, Senior Fellow at Policy Exchange, and Dr. Charlotte Littlewood. That's all still to come. This is Talk.
2: A triple decker of common sense. 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
4: Welcome back. This is Talk 136 on Tuesday, August the 18th. Earlier on with Charlie, I was talking about this report by Dame Rachel D'Souza, the Children's Commissioner. Really extraordinary. She says British children are becoming intoxicated by extremism. She called on the government to introduce a range of curbs to social media use for under 18s. Children are repeatedly talking about weapons, about idolised violent attackers, or shared videos of beheadings and suicides. She goes on to say that these are falling way outside of counter-terrorism measures. She says that children's safety experts are deeply concerned that children are being drawn into radicalisation and violence fascination online, with the internet central to the process. Now, the report goes on to recommend that the government impose measures on tech companies to prevent children accessing this kind of content. She says measures including curfews and bans on advertising and limits on scrolling and blocks on strangers contacting children should be applied to social media, to gaming platforms and to AI chatbots. Well, joining me now is Andrew Gilligan, Senior Fellow at the Policy Exchange. Good afternoon.
11: Good afternoon.
4: This is extraordinary. I mean, I said earlier, I've got 5 nephews and nieces who are wedded to their phones at any one time. You know, you're lucky if you get a grunt out of most of them. But I had no idea of the extent of this. And we were talking earlier about not just that imagery, A, being available, but the algorithms propagating said imagery, so that if you then look at one, you're obviously being fed others. And what Charlie and I were talking about was there seems to be no left or right ideology or any bent towards religious extremism, at least at the time when they initially view those kind of images. What are your thoughts?
11: Yeah, I'm not convinced by the use of the term extremism. I think we sometimes abuse that term to kind of describe any nasty belief about which we're worried, you know. So there's obviously been a lot of nastiness online, including this kind of stuff, and it is horrible. I'm not sure it can be exactly qualified as extremism. Extremism is a kind of, it's got a political connotations to me. And that's the problem with Prevent at the moment, the current counter-extremism program. It's being used to handle people who don't have much political content, if you like. It was all set up to deal with actual extremists, people with political ideologies that posed a threat to security. So Islamists, the far right, and so on, who would lead to terrorist attacks, to divert those people away from that path that might send them down to, you know, blow up a tube train. It's now been diverted quite substantially into becoming a kind of, you know, referral mechanism for people who are fascinated with violence generally, or, you know, or get involved in like comm networks and conspiracy theories. And I think there's definitely a need for a kind of non-extremism mechanism, a non-extremism version of Prevent to handle the kind of things this report talks about. I'm not convinced that you know, banning kids from social media is going to work. Obviously Australia's done it already, and the government's own report into the success of that showed that 70% of kids under 16 have still got their social media accounts. So, you know, you might say, okay, 30% losing their accounts is better than nothing, but actually it might not be better than nothing, because the providers are under less pressure to regulate content in the belief that kids aren't on the platforms, even though they still are. So I think, like you, a lot of it's about the algorithms. I think we've got to get slightly subtler. We've got to maybe take the legal power to sort of dig into the algorithms and work out, you know, measures to stop them serving up ever more lurid content to people, rather than sort of, you know, crude sort of censorship and ban type measures.
4: Well, I would agree. And also just in terms of the young people themselves, they're not stupid. They'll get around any social media ban. We know that they can use VPNs, or they can use some, or disable it in some way. I mean, the idea that you can stop kids from looking at social media, I think is rather ridiculous. The question I have for those social media companies is, if you know that imagery is A, there, why is it there? And B, in terms of those algorithms, I just think that's just so irresponsible from a societal point of view.
11: I agree. No, I absolutely agree. And, you know, the basic problem is obviously social media companies profit from this. They profit from causing harm to people. And I mean, I'm generally a small state, or a smaller state kind of person. We have probably too much regulation in this country, but I think this is one area where there's a very strong case for more regulation, but it needs to be smart. You need to create a kind of, like, you know, algorithm police force, almost, of tech experts who have got capacities the same as the social media companies, and give them legal powers to go in, you know, go under the bonnet, as it were, of the social media companies, and work out what's going on with the algorithms and how they're feeding ever more extreme content to people. I don't think that we should have a kind of system where, you know, individual accounts and individuals are under surveillance online for saying wrong things.
4: Yeah, I mean, also Charlie and I were disagreeing slightly, because he was taking issue with Rachel, saying that he thought that these kids probably did have a proclivity to being an ideologist, whether it's left or right, or with some sort of religious ideology. I'm not entirely sure that's true. I think pre-morbidly they probably didn't. Then they saw the imagery, and that reinforced some views that they were then shaping as they grow and develop.
11: I think that's right. So the classic case, of course, is Axel Guda Cabana, the teenager who killed those children in Southport. He got some kind of Islamist material on his computer, but he wasn't really an Islamist. He was just generally fascinated with violence. He wasn't convicted on terrorist charges. He was convicted on ordinary criminal charges of murder. And that's, you know, becoming increasingly prevalent.
4: I like your idea of a non-extremist Prevent, actually. I think that may well be an avenue we need to go down. Andrew, thank you so much for your time this afternoon. Let's join Dr. Charlotte Littlewood, who's senior researcher at the Institute for the Study of Global Anti-Semitism and Policy and former counter-extremism coordinator. Good afternoon to you.
12: Good afternoon.
4: So your thoughts on this? I mean, when I read this, I had no idea of the extent of it. And I wonder, I don't know whether we know, is the breakdown between boys and girls viewing this kind of extremist or this outrageous kind of imagery, whether it's about weapons or violence or suicide or whatever it is, or even just as or horrific things like beheadings, for example. Now, Charlie made a really good point, actually. You know, watching videos of beheadings, or indeed having beheading videos, is not a weapon. Western cultural facet.
12: Actually, there was some recent study done into this, into 11,000 13 to 17 year olds, of which 70% of them had seen violent content online. Wow. And within that, 35% included weapons. And it actually, interestingly, created a fear in those young people. Around 80% of them then felt less safe outside. And 35% of them felt that they should then themselves carry a weapon.
4: How interesting. So in many ways, they were in an echo chamber, which then informed their decision-making processes about how they interact in the real world.
12: Yeah, I think what it shows that runs maybe a little bit against the discussions we're having about the data releases. Obviously, we've had this report come out with data, and then we've had the Prevent data release just on the 6th of August, and the results are very similar. I think what I've seen, which is really worrying in the study into the 13 to 17 year olds, is that actually 4 in 5 of them had come across violent content targeted at a particular group, and 1/3 of them then joined in that discussion. So a particular group was predominantly migrants, actually, which I found really, really surprising that we were seeing 1/3 of young people joining in that kind of discussion. But predominantly the reaction is fear. Predominantly the reaction is to step back. It's not to go and engage further in violent content and move further and further down that rabbit hole. So we have two kind of findings going on at the same time, parallel to each other. One is fear, stepping back, not wanting to go outside, which is the majority. But then if they come across violent discussion about minority groups online, the propensity is to join in with that. So that's really worrying.
4: And I assume that also at school, for example, boys particularly will share that content with their friends if they've seen something particularly disturbing in a sort of almost a macho way, a macho culture of, have you seen this?
12: Yeah, I think that's something that the data itself cannot speak to, is what are these individual cases and how is it spreading between young people in a classroom? But I do think we're getting a bit lost in the discussion about should we or shouldn't we ban more? How do we stop young people ever coming across this in the first place? I mean, as your previous guest discussed, Australia has been a useful case study for us. I think it was actually just 2% less were engaging daily with social media for under 16. So 2% it affected. And parents were saying that their young people were becoming far more secretive about what they were doing online.
4: And that's my real worry, actually, is if you drive it underground, of course, they'll do it away from their parents. I'd much rather they viewed that content in front of their parents so you can then have a discussion about what you're seeing.
12: That's exactly it. And you're going to have people being more nervous in the classroom too, which is where the predominant referrals come from in the UK. So we talk about how many young people are being referred, but that is because schools are the best place for referrals to happen. So they're able to watch young people over a long period of time and engage with them and be able to see the risks. So that's why we have such a large number of young people referred. It's not because our young people are so much more extreme than our older generations. It's because schools are best place for referrals and interventions.
4: Well, of course, I mean, you know, when I was at school, we didn't have any social media. We didn't have the technology we now have. So it was impossible to see that kind of imagery anyway. This comes on the back as well, of course, about this massive trial taking place in the United States right now. 30 states taking Meta to court. This is a huge lawsuit of Meta running Instagram and Facebook as well. I mean, they want them to do a number of things, which is to relook at parental verification for teenage users, change the dopamine manipulating recommendation algorithms, the stuff we're talking about, removing the image filters, which I think is crucial here about changing appearance in photos, end the autoplay of video content, prohibit the creation of multiple accounts, and end disappearing or ephemeral posts such as Instagram stories. So this is going to run and run. And when you look at the numbers involved in this, I think it was $1.7 trillion, this lawsuit. And this is all these claimants coming together to try and force these massive social media firms to actually have some responsibility.
12: There is really only so much we can do with banning and prevention in this regard. I mean, if you look at some of the work by GNET recently, there's such thing as AI gore now, which is using Pixar aesthetic cartoons to spread really violent ideological messages. You know, there's been ISIS carrots doing like a cartoon play of creating the caliphate, but as carrots, so that this is not picked up, you know, as much as we can ban. So
4: who's propagating this, though?
12: That was an ISIS piece of propaganda using cartoon carrots to be able to not be identified. So we can push heavily on Meta, and we can do things like ban social media, but we will not get around AI, which is going to be a huge challenge that we're going to face, that teachers cannot have any control anymore over what their young people are consuming, really. And we have no ability to be ahead of the trend. It's a really, really worrying time for counter-extremism right now. How do we build resilience in young people? And that's where the conversation needs to be, resilience, about helping young people navigate what they're inevitably going to come across online. And we're going to move more and more towards a lack of control. We are not going to be able to control this. It's not the path that is going to provide the most change for our young people and resilience. It has to be about building more resilient minds. The family unit, parents need to be more savvy. The schools need to keep up with the extremist trends. And we need to work on building cohesion and interrelations between students. And that is where we need to go. Banning's really not going to help us.
4: Charlotte, thank you so much for your time. That's Dr. Charlotte Littlewood there, senior researcher at the Institute for the Study of Global Antisemitism and Policy and former counter-extremism coordinator. excuse me, lots of messages coming in. Good afternoon, David and the team. Anne here from Nottinghamshire. Good afternoon to you, Anne. excuse me, it's not just social media, it's all the other non-outside distractions like Xbox, which is killing our kids. We were never inside unless we'd been naughty, like we were grounded. David, I'm a regular user of Facebook and the normal content I view would be centre-right content. Recently, though, I'm being fed lots of left propaganda and also pro-Islam content. This is not based on my viewing record, so this has to be by design. We'll go to a break. After the break, it's your turn, your calls, thoughts and messages. This is Talk.
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3: There's queues on the M23 northbound after Junction 9 for Gatwick Airport. Two lanes are combed off. A car fire. The queue there of around about 2 miles. Clockwise M25 is slow before Dartford 1B. There was a collision there. It's now on the hard shoulder but patchy back toward Lakeside at Junction 30 over the QE2 bridge. And big queues for the M1 northbound. Two lanes out. 16 Daventry to the Watford Gap services. Queuing back to 15A. A five vehicle collision there.
2: Talk politics. Talk headlines. Talk money. Talk culture. Talk tech. Across the UK. This is Talk.
4: Welcome back. This is Talk. We're talking about this report by Dame Rachel D'Souza, the Children's Commissioner, talking about children becoming intoxicated with extremism on social media. I mean, these images are unbelievable. I had no idea as to the extent of this. So weapons and violence and suicidal ideation and imagery and then even beheading. I mean, who even uploads a video of beheading? I mean, it just seems extraordinary to me. And the fact that more and more kids are seeing this, and we were just talking there to Andrew Gilligan and Dr. Charlotte Littlewood And Charlotte, I thought, was right about this, just saying that we need to prepare children. I don't think you'll ever be able to shield children from this kind of imagery. And Andrew also felt that prevent wasn't probably the right mechanism because they're not extremists as such, but there needs to be some other middle ground in the middle to try and steer kids in the right direction. In terms of prevent, though, I was just looking at just the sheer numbers that are referred to prevent, and we're talking about that because of Axel Rudi-Cabana, who was then referred to prevent three times before he went on to murder those three lovely children. And then you have to ask yourself whether prevent is fit for purpose. But again, a very difficult decision, very difficult job for prevent to do in the first place. So I suppose I'm asking a number of questions this afternoon. Is social media destroying childhood? Or what do you do about the rise of social media and the wild west of social media? The fact is that anyone can upload anything. And I'm seeing more and more people on there, young people who believe that this is the way to making a living, where they are influencers or they're propagating various political beliefs or religious beliefs. And of course, the minute you make the mistake of clicking on any of them with the clickbait, then you get more and more of the same, which then reinforces the behaviour of those people posting those videos. And Charlotte was talking about ISIS posting their ideology using cartoon carrots. I mean, where does this end? It's quite interesting, this, though, because I just talking about social media and the impact on kids. Stephen says, well, David, they said the same about watching TV in my childhood and the impact it had on kids. It could have caused my poor eyesight, but the wealth of information was invaluable. Let's talk to John in the West Midlands now. Good afternoon, John.
1: Oh, good afternoon, David. So I was listening to you earlier, and I listened to... So I'm a retired IT consultant, basically.
4: Yeah.
1: And I used to be an IT director as well of quite a large company. And I've implemented many systems. The answer to me, just off the top of my head, and it had to be explored properly, is that to use the sort of security systems that you can build with software to just restrict what children can see. You can use parental responsibility, given that usually they're the people that pay for these accounts for their children, for the telephones, so that when you actually get a phone, the account holder is the only person that can set what applications can actually be on that phone. And what I would suggest is that really there needs to be restricted access to certain children's applications. So, for instance, within YouTube, there is a children's version of YouTube.
4: Yes.
1: And I would take away Google Play Store and the Apple Store away from children, so they can't access it. They can't get any apps that aren't allowed. And I'm fairly certain that Google and Apple would also provide just Play Stores for children, because it's in their interests. They can provide those sort of applications. And then you can monitor those applications far more easily, so that you don't get those sort of videos that you've been talking about and children just can't see them.
4: I mean, it's a great thought, but if it was so easy, why hasn't it been done?
1: I don't know. There's got to be some reason for it, because, it always strikes me that there's no sort of can-do attitude, is there? Everybody looks at the problems. If you could solve it for 90% of the children, then you're going a long way to doing it without restricting access for adults.
4: Mm.
1: And it seems to me these sort of software solutions are readily available. I don't know who they talk to. They need to talk
4: But isn't the part of the problem the software companies don't want to do it?
1: Because they can't see how to make money, but
4: correct.
1: They can make money. They can make money. They can make money out of the children's apps. They just need, it costs them a little bit more.
4: But if you're a teenager, you won't want a children's app store.
1: But how can they get around it if it's the only thing you can get to?
4: Because children will find their parents' password.
1: No, you can set the phone up so that it cannot be changed.
4: Right. What about on their friend's phone?
1: Well, on a friend's phone, that's different. You can't do anything about that, can you? Really?
4: You see, and that's the problem, isn't it?
1: But even then, the age verification doesn't work on a friend's phone.
4: No, indeed. And what about laptops, for example, when they're at school?
1: Same thing, though. The same thing. The apps come from the same places, don't they? They still come from the stores.
4: Yeah.
1: So you just, I mean, it seems to me there are solutions. I've just thought of this literally within 5 minutes off the top of my head. I used to get paid a lot of money for coming up for solutions.
4: Well, thank you very much.
1: Saving money, but But there are solutions, though. And I think what's happening with the politicians is that they always want us to restrict everything. They want to pass laws. But the solutions lie with the software companies and the people who make the phones.
4: What do you make of this enormous lawsuit going on in the United States? 30 states taking Meta to court. That is a huge law case. $1.7 trillion this is worth.
1: Yeah, I don't really know the details too much of it. I haven't really followed it. But, I mean, the states are all jumping onto it because they think they can make money out of the lawsuit. But it'll force Meta into thinking along these sort of lines.
4: Well, it may well do. And actually, California, Colorado, Kentucky, and New Jersey are seeking $1.4 trillion in penalties. They allege that the protection laws for children and consumers were broken by Meta Platforms, the parent company of Instagram and Facebook.
1: Yeah. And they probably have been, haven't they? Let's be honest. I mean, let's see what happens with the lawsuit. I didn't ring in to talk about that, in all honesty, David. I wanted to just come up with, just to say that I feel like the government and the politicians don't talk to the right people. There are plenty of people out there that you could task with coming up with solutions with this in terms of the software within the phones. As I explained earlier to your producer, any business that runs any sort of software has got lots and lots of security levels within it to prevent people working and then accessing things that they can't access.
4: Yeah. Well, I think you're right. Often they don't talk to the right people and people with the experience. Thank you so much for your call, John. Really good to hear from you this afternoon. Right, after the break, we're going to be talking about illegal immigration. A stranded dinghy was towed to safety. Also, migrants are now sleeping, wait for this, under bridges in a UK town. There are fears a Cali jungle camp in Dover could be happening. This is Talk.
2: 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News. 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Headlines.
0: Ministers are considering plans to block the release of PC Andrew Harper's killers by stopping everyone who has committed a type of manslaughter from being let out of jail early. Those who committed other forms such as gross negligence or voluntary manslaughter will still be released under the plans. Aileen O'Connor is the chair of the Thames Valley Police Federation. She says it's encouraging.
5: Because of the sheer horrific nature in which Andrew was killed, it's given me the platform to highlight the issue for those victims and families, for others. I'm optimistic that it looks like a plan is in place.
0: The plans have provoked a backlash from domestic abuse campaigners. A man who worked for a company that provides accommodation for asylum seekers has been charged with misconduct in public office. 62-year-old James Jobson is accused of sharing the locations of the properties in Thetford, which were then targeted during several nights of violent disorder in the town. He'll appear at Ipswich Magistrates Court on Monday. The Prime Minister insists he's not embarrassed about his exchange of messages with someone impersonating Donald Trump's chief of staff. Andy Burnham was in contact with an unknown individual pretending to be Susie Wiles, but became suspicious after several messages and reported it. He says it was handled in the right way.
17: All politicians are, you know, receiving these pressures and these challenges, but I did everything right. There was a minimal exchange of information of zero consequence, and it was quickly reported.
0: Russia is threatening the UK with consequences after the Sunday Times revealed that Ukraine has used British drones to strike deep into Russian territory. The government insists it's committed to providing the equipment Ukraine needs to defend itself. And two British honeymooners who were killed in a helicopter crash in Greece have been named as Alex Cromie and Marie Abert. That's the latest.
2: Talk. News. Update. Across the UK. On DAB+. On your smart speaker. On your smart TV. And on your side. This is Talk. Tune in. Speak out. The Afternoon Empire.
4: A very good afternoon to you, just after 2 o'clock on Tuesday, August the 18th. David Bull in for Ian Collins, week two of my tenure here, and it's lovely to be back. Thank you very much indeed for all your messages and comments and phone calls. Keep all of those coming in, please. Let's have a look at the news headlines this hour. Children are becoming intoxicated by extremism. This is according to England's Children's Commissioner. She called for tighter social media curbs after finding many youngsters idolising violent attackers slipping through counter-terrorism nets entirely. A dinghy crammed with up to 100 migrants had to be towed to safety by a jet ski after its engine fell off just off the French coast. The French police, filmed. They simply sat there filming this as passengers clambered aboard. And unemployment has failed to improve under Andy Burnham. It's stuck at 4.9%, with monthly figures showing a jump to 5.4% in June. That is the sharpest rise in 13 years. And those are the news headlines. Well, very good afternoon to you. Let's return to one of our favourite topics, which, of course, is illegal immigration into this country and the fact the government seems to have done absolutely nothing about it. Now, when you look at the numbers so far this year, we're now at 15,000. They've arrived illegally so far this year. This is down some 40%, but that's due to a number of factors. Since Labour came to power, 80,000 illegal migrants have come to this country. Since Burnham came into power, promising to crack down on illegal migration, 3,000 have arrived on our shores. Now, we know that the Home Office has reacted by saying another 13 asylum hotels have now been closed and only 160 hotels remain open from the peak of over 400. Well, we have spent an awful lot of money on the French, trying to get the French police to sort this out at source and stop people getting in the dinghies in the first place. But this is the latest in a long saga of stories. A stranded dinghy packed with up to 100 migrants was towed to safety by a jet ski after breaking down just off the French coast. This is according to our sister publication, The Sun. Now, the boat had been picking up passengers who were waiting in the sea. As it goes on to say, it was like they were waiting at bus stops along the coast. The engine is understood to have fallen off. Only when the engine fell off did the police, who were sitting there and watching what was going on, they then called up the jet ski to tug the boat. This happened at Latouke, which is about 40 miles southwest of Calais. Now, one witness said the police had watched the migrants board the dinghy. They only intervened when it broke down. What do the police think they're doing? Do they believe they're the RAC or something? It's expected that had the engine not fallen off the dinghy, the authorities would have escorted the dinghy across the English Channel into British waters. Well, joining me now is Kevin Foster, who is the former Immigration Minister and former Conservative Member of Parliament for Torbay. Good afternoon to you.
6: Hi, David.
4: Do you know, honestly, every single day I seem to do immigration stories, illegal immigration stories, and no one ever seems to get a grip of it. It's the one thing as we go into this election. I still maintain this will be the number one issue at the next general election. And if the government doesn't get control of this, they are going to be toast. What's your thoughts on this? You know, certainly under both administrations, we have been paying France an awful lot of money to try and sort the problem out at source. It's not working.
6: Yeah, certainly. I can share the frustration of looking at pictures. And let's remind ourselves that these boats will not be in deep water. They'll be operating in water that literally you could stand up in, you know, sort of stuff that you or I might happily wade out into for a swim at a beach this summer. And the French authorities only intervene, as touched on, when the boat breaks down or actually starts to sink. And the migrants say, oh, yes, will you please rescue us now? Now, some people might say, why don't they just intercept more generally? Part of this is French policy. And the gangs have changed their tactics to exploit this, is that they'll launch the boat further away from the beaches near Dover, start sailing up. And as you say, it becomes like a taxi, like a bus. Mm-hmm. They stop at beaches and people, they stay in the water. And once people get on, to exploit a French policy about not intercepting or bursting boats that are in water, even though it's water that, David, you and I could easily stand up in. You know, we're not talking deep sea here or out in the middle of the channel. So they then get on. They don't do a lot, they then escort it. And then, of course, once it comes into our waters, that's when they then call in and say, we're about to drown, the boat's flimsy and everything else, and accept a rescue. So there's a lot more the French authorities could be doing. But from having experience of dealing with the government under Macron, while we were in government, I have a feeling it's going to take almost certainly a new French president to actually do something very serious about this.
4: So that's a fascinating point. So you've had experience, you've talked to the French, we've given them tons of cash, and yet nothing is changing. Is this because the French don't want to do anything about it, or there's no political will, or both?
6: I think it's a bit of both. There's some in France who think this is a candy that people are leaving and going away from France who might be a problem. However, pretty much anyone who lives around the Pas-de-Calais sees this as a huge issue. You know, the criminality and lawlessness this has brought to northern France cannot be underestimated. You know, these gangs don't just commit criminal offences in relation to migration. They do various other things as well. I mean, in reality, looking at President Macron, he doesn't strike me as the sort of person who's going to take the tough decisions needed. You know, we could work together in mutual interest to solve this issue in the interest of people in northern France. Certainly, if people could be returned to France more quickly and more simply, like we've actually seen Spain and Morocco work together recently around a big border issue, that again, were there, you could return immediately. The numbers hanging around in France we'd like to reduce significantly. Yet we've always had a very clear non from President Macron on that front. And that's why we've had to look at other solutions such as Rwanda and also the type of policies that the United States have influenced. But you're right to say, David, if the government doesn't get a grip on this and this rumbles into the next election, then it's not going to turn out very well for the Labour Party at all.
4: No, I would agree. I mean, look, we've spent, what, £500 million we gave to France between 2023 and this year. On top of that, there's another £500 million of our money, British taxpayer money, beefing up existing border controls. Then £161 million of that is dependent on results. So out of, what, £1 billion... only 161 million is contingent on results. I mean, that just seems nutty to me. No businessman would ever enter into a contract like that.
6: Yeah, it's because ultimately for UK governments trying to deal with France, and let's be clear, you know, we've offered, I remember we were offering things like our own resources to be on French beaches. I'm conscious that it's French jurisdiction, it's French law they'd have been assisting enforcing, but, you know, we even suggested things like military deployment. I have to be clear, in an unarmed role, you know, we wouldn't have been deploying troops to act to use weapons. But, you know, the answer was always no, France is sovereign. It'll be our own police and others who will enforce the law and supported doing so on our beaches. Now, I can partly respect that's the sort of thing we may well say on our own side. But if we're having a serious issue like this, with lawlessness being absolutely, you know, just all over the place in the Pas-de-Calais, I'd hope if we had the same on the other side, lawlessness being absolutely, you know, just all over the place in the Pas-de-Calais, I'd hope if we had the same on the other side of the channel, we would actually accept help and offers to try and stop what is a tide of criminality coming over the sea.
4: I mean, it seems to me that France is playing us big time. And then when you look at the ridiculous deal, the one in, one out, or whatever it was called, with Starmer, where we would accept one true asylum seeker and we'd return ones, I think we accepted something insane like 27,000 into this country and deported 1,000. I mean, that's not an equal footing, is it?
6: No, and even I think under the terms of the deal, David, I think we ended up with something like slightly more people coming in under the actual deal than actually went out, which was a really bizarre situation. And saw the Human Rights Brigade try and claim there was somehow a problem being returned to France. You know, France, modern democracy, member of the EU, that apparently a lot of them would like to rejoin. Yet they were objecting to the idea that somehow someone's safety or health would be damaged by going back to France. Absolute nonsense. So there is more that could be done. It's interesting to see there is changing attitudes across the continent.
4: I think that is true, yeah.
6: You can look at, for example, one bit of EU alignment I suspect, David, you might support would be Germany started returning criminals to Afghanistan.
4: Yeah.
6: They've been doing direct flights to Kabul. At the moment, the UK hasn't started doing that since the fall of Kabul and the Taliban takeover. It's something that I suspect this government does need to look at. I think it's something they should be doing again. Because if you can't return someone to anywhere, you're stuck with them.
4: Well, that's right. And I think also this sort of golden egg of freedom of movement is now under threat when you're seeing Italy actually closing its borders, worried about what Spain's going to do. So suddenly the unity of the European Union, and remember, I was in the European Parliament for a good 6 months, that suddenly is now under threat because each of those constituent countries can see that illegal immigration is a big threat to their own nation.
6: Yeah, David, you're seeing a real change in opinion. Let's say 10 years ago when you had Angela Merkel with the sharpened ass attitude, the whole influx we saw through the Balkans into Germany. It's now very different. You know, you're seeing different debates. You're seeing places like Italy toughening their stance. Greece, yeah, of course, having famously toughened their stance at their border since then. Actually, some of the ideas we had in government, I suspect some of the learning that the US has applied under President Trump comes from what Greece has done, actually working with Turkey. And, you know, for those who know the politics there, Greece and Turkey are not good friends, far from it. But they have worked together to try and solve that issue at their borders. And it's something that France could do with us. I hope it's something that either President Macron will do, or hopefully in future a different French president. But for now, the government does need to look at those countries like Australia, like the US, which has solved a similar problem, implement a broader strategy. And there's no easy options in there. There's difficult decisions throughout. But you can see the difference in Australia, and you can now see the difference on the US southern border.
4: There is a new story in town today, which is a growing people smuggling trade inside Britain has prompted fears of a Calais jungle-style camp springing up. Apparently, migrants are now sleeping under bridges and tents near the ferry port of Dover. So it seems, according to the Global Initiative Against Transnational Organised Crime, or GIATOG, they say that essentially, because of our lax visa rules, that immigrants or people are visiting this country either on a study visa or a work visa or whatever it is, or a tourist visa, they're then staying in these places under bridges. And because they can see us as an easy entry into Europe, and I

0: biometric details in face and fingerprints, because you cannot trust obviously any name that's given, but that will link back to the visa application. And then, Christian, who sponsored them? Because clearly they were telling lies if they've ended up underneath a bridge in Dover. And if there's been institutions or companies sponsoring them, then the Home Office, as a matter of urgency, needs to get those sponsor licences suspended and revoked.
1: I mean, that's exactly right. And there seem to be, well, there seem to be no ramifications for overstaying a visa, that the people who are sponsoring you seem to get away scot-free. No one seems to do anything about it, and drives the public absolutely insane.
0: Well, it would drive people insane. And this is literally criminal gangs identifying themselves and some of their assets. If you've got someone sleeping under a bridge in Dover, first they should be supported to return to their home country rather than stay here or wait to illegally cross to another. And then secondly, the Home Office should be using their details to find out who it was who sponsored them, impose penalties, and crucially, stop them sponsoring anyone else.
1: If you were to have your time again as an immigration minister, what would you do differently? What is the golden bullet here? How would you solve it? It seems to me you've got 43,000 people waiting for initial assessment. Then you've got another 100,000 waiting for some sort of review of their asylum status. Rwanda never happened. What would you like to see happen? Should that be restarted to see? I mean, I always thought that actually once it was in place, it would be worth Starmer carrying on with it to see whether it did work.
0: Completely agree with you, David. I suspect there's many Labour MPs who now rather regret that they did a bit of virtue signalling on day one rather than find out if this would work, particularly given the political impacts in their own constituencies of continued illegal boat arrivals. But if I was had my time again, what would I look to do? Well, first, you'd have to, you know, there's a Gordian knot of international law that makes it difficult to remove people from this country that's been exploited by people who are fundamentally economic migrants. You'd have to put the Alexander-style salute and the sword through it. That does mean leaving the ECHR, legal reforms to severely restrict the ability to game the system, having arrived from a safe and democratic country. The next part of that is quickly detaining and processing people through the system so you know where you're going to send them. When you get to the sending them point, that's where something like Rwanda comes in. Because legal reforms like removing the ECHR make it easier to remove back to countries you've got a returns route to. But if you haven't, for whatever reason, for example, the government just point blanks refuse, and France won't take them back either, then you need to have an answer to that question. What do you do with that person? And that's when a third country comes in. And you can see what the US has done. You can see what Australia has done. That's how they solve this problem. There's no magic bullet, but there are proven strategies that have worked in similar situations. That's what I'd be looking to do if I had my time over again. And, you know, David, I think it's safe to say while some in government, such as Tom Persglove, my colleague I worked with a lot, were signed up to that sort of stuff at the time, we didn't have the type of parliament that wanted to approve that type of legislation. I think the debate's moved on rapidly. Mm. And what we're really interested to see over the next year or two is how it moves on in Labour. We're already hearing people like David Blunkett have said about the ECHR. It'll be interesting to see if more Labour backbenchers finally decide that they need to deal with this issue as well.
1: Was that your biggest mistake, not leaving the ECHR? The Tories were adamant they would not leave the ECHR. How they've changed on a dime.
0: Yeah, I think looking back, David, there's no real solution to this problem that doesn't include restricting the ability to make claims under the ECHR. And by the way, the Statelessness Convention and the UN Convention on Refugees that's been widely used by people who fundamentally are gaming the system. You know, if they were genuinely free in persecution, France is a perfectly reasonable place to make your claim. There's this whole system there, and the thing, those are the things we should have moved further on our international law obligations. There's no two way about that.
1: Really good to talk to you. Thank you so much for your time this afternoon. That's Kevin Foster, who's the former immigration minister and former Conservative Member of Parliament for Torbay. Let me know your thoughts on that. Actually, Kevin admitting that not leaving the ECHR was one of the biggest issues that the former Conservative administration faced. Very interesting to see, and I would say this, wouldn't I? But obviously the Reform UK stance has made the Conservative Party completely change their stance now on leaving the ECHR. So you're seeing a coalition now of right of centre parties all now saying to leave the ECHR, whether it's the Conservatives, whether it's Reform, whether it's Restore, all of them believe that that is part of the solution to solving this problem once and for all. Lots of messages coming in. Andy Holden, good afternoon. The French have a Rwanda-style type deal too. It's called the United Kingdom. Very droll. Keep these coming in, please. What do you think is the solution to this illegal immigration crisis? Let me know your thoughts. Right, we'll go to a break. After the break, it's your turn, your calls, thoughts and messages. This is Talk.

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5: There's still big queues on the M1 northbound. 16 Daventry is slow up towards the Watford Gap services. Two lanes combed off there. A five-vehicle collision still being dealt with. No issues still in Lincolnshire, in Sleaford on the eastbound side of the A17. Still closed from the Holdingham roundabout through towards East Road in queuing. It's at the scene of a collision there. And the M62 emergency repairs continue on the eastbound side of the Ouse Bridge with a lane closure remaining in place. I'm Jules Buckley.
0: Just Talk with 28-day matured conversation. Across the UK, have you got the guts for talk? The home of common sense. This is Talk.
6: Welcome back. We're talking about immigration. Gosh, look, the screen has lit up like a Christmas tree once again. The minute we talk about illegal immigration, as I say, it's the number one issue as we go into the next election. If they don't sort this out, as Kevin was saying, then the Labour government is in serious trouble. David, this is Tom in Pontypridd. Good afternoon to you. If France changed their policy of waiving the illegals' bon voyage to that of zero tolerance and zero launches, the illegals would soon stop travelling to France and to the beaches. Michelle, good afternoon. I'm just surprised the police didn't help them fix the boat and launch them safely on their way. Me too, actually. This is all by design. It's a setup. It has to be at this stage. The facts are all screaming that it's being done to us deliberately. Let's talk to Kevin now in Basingstoke. Good afternoon to you, Kevin.
7: Hello, David. First time I've spoken to you, so looking forward to it.
6: Oh, good. Me too.
7: You say immigration is the number one issue. It's not the number one
6: issue. Right. What is the number one issue?
7: If no asylum seeker came to the UK, it would make no difference whatsoever. I mean, asylum seeker applications did go up when we left the EU. It went up by 50%. So if Labour had brought it down by 40%, it's nearly, you know, is on par to what it used to be. But when we
6: it's much higher.
7: When we was in the EU, yeah, we could look at the EU database to see if an asylum seeker had claimed asylum in an EU country. But we can't do that now because
6: cooperation from Europe, we could.
7: No, we could look at the EU database and we could see that they'd made an application. Now we can't do that, so we have to put them in hotels. So that's made.
6: Well, we don't have to put them in hotels, do we? That's a choice, a political choice made by successive governments.
7: Well, it was a choice because the Conservatives wanted to make immigration a big issue.
6: No. So it would have been what they could have done.
7: How can we divert from the big issues?
6: So are you telling me that the answer to all our problems, the panacea, is to rejoin the EU? Is that where we're going?
7: No, I'm just saying this is the consequences of leaving the EU.
6: The consequences of leaving the EU are also faster economic growth, actually being a free, sovereign, independent, democratic country.
7: Absolutely not true. You know it's not.
6: It is true.
7: 4%, the economy is 4% lower than it would be.
6: Absolute nonsense. You've got to stop reading The Guardian.
7: That's minimum 4%. That's £100 billion.
6: Have you seen the state of the Eurozone?
7: I'm going to say one more thing.
6: Yeah.
7: You probably had enough of me.
6: No. I love it. Keep going.
7: When we left the EU, we had to pay £47 billion to honour our obligations, like Nigel Farage's £60,000 a year EU pension. £47 billion.
6: Yep.
7: Do you look what's your point?
6: But we have no ongoing payments to the EU, which we would have done, and the EU is demanding higher and higher charges from the nation states.
7: Our economy is much smaller.
6: You're conflating two very different arguments. We asked a simple question to the British public. They voted to leave, we have left. So let's find solutions which go from there, not revisiting history.
7: I have got a solution.
6: Come on, then.
7: You join the single market.
6: Oh, Lord.
8: Really?
7: If we join the single market, that would boost the economy by at least 30%.
6: Why don't we actually increase our international trade with our trading partners across the world, the growing economies, like, for example,
7: because,
6: India?
7: David, you know, most countries trade with their nearest neighbours. Our nearest neighbours happen to be some of the wealthiest people in the world.
6: What, the Eurozone?
7: We make trade deals with African countries, but they don't buy the things that we sell.
6: What about the United States and Canada and India, the Commonwealth countries, a third of the world's population, which we can trade with?
7: Why haven't we made a trade deal with America?
6: We've done trade deals with other constituent countries. But the point is, going back and revisiting history is not the answer here.
7: Do you know the EU have made a brilliant trade deal with, I think it was with India and South America, over a billion people. 1.5 billion
6: people. What's the trade deal worth? What's the trade deal worth?
7: Well, it's better than any trade. I don't know. I haven't actually got that statistic.
6: Well, if you're going to give me an example of a trade deal that you think is so brilliant, tell me what it's worth.
7: Well, it's a billion people, so it must be pretty good.
6: It could be a billion people at a penny, couldn't it?
7: It took 20 years. And they celebrated it because it was...
6: I honestly don't know what propaganda you're reading, but remember that referendum was a once-in-a-generation referendum anyway. We're not revisiting. Successive governments, including this one, have said they wouldn't reopen it.
7: We are. We definitely are revisiting.
6: Are we? When?
7: We need to revisit it.
6: Do we?
7: There's negotiations going on now where we can put Europe under the UK nuclear umbrella. And then we're trying to trade to get a better trade deal. It won't be nowhere near as good as it was.
6: But to go into... Right, OK, let's just go back to your idea of joining the single market. To do that, the only way they would allow that is if we are in the customs union. And the only way to do that is to be a constituent part of the European Union.
7: What's wrong with being in the customs union?
6: You would have to be in the EU.
7: What, you can't just be in the customs union?
6: You cannot.
7: In the single market?
6: No,
7: you can do it. You can if there's some sort of nuclear arrangement, which they're
6: that
7: talking
6: that
7: about.
6: Is separate. A defence cooperation pact would be separate to being in the single market and the customs union.
7: Yeah, but they're using it as a sweetener.
6: They're completely different. And also, we sit in NATO anyway. So I think that's based on a false premise.
7: Well, that's not what I heard. I mean, I've read something different.
6: Okay. Really nice to talk to you, though, Kevin. Thank you very much for your call. Jason's on the line from Wiltshire. Good afternoon.
9: Good afternoon, David. Thank you for taking the call.
6: Not at all.
9: Well, what an interesting conversation
6: that was.
9: I think part of the EU, looking at the state of most of these EU countries, are they more or less bankrupt? I don't really think I'd want to keep as far away from them as I could.
6: That's a really interesting point. You know, all the lefties are telling me, oh, look how well Europe's doing and we need to be back in there. And you see people like Alistair Campbell saying that if we were there, we'd be much more productive. We wouldn't, actually. Our economy has grown more than the European average.
9: I suppose we're the best of a bad bunch at the moment, aren't we?
6: Well, I think there is also a lack of political direction and willingness and actually striking those trade deals. And to be fair to the previous Conservative administration, they did at least sign trade deals.
9: Yeah, no, they did. You're completely right. So I think your other caller, I don't quite know where he was going with that. But anyway, I've come to talk about the illegals anyway. So
6: yes, go on.
9: Obviously what I want to ring about. Well, we've got all these illegals that are coming over. Now, I always thought if you're sort of fleeing a war-torn country, you'll stop at your first safest point. I'm not very good at geography because I didn't do it at school, but I'm sure they go through a few safe countries before they get to us.
6: Yeah, but you see, the thing is, we treat them better.
9: Yes, well, this is where I come on to my next bit. We're paying France all this money for them to stand on the sort of sea line and wave them goodbye.
6: That's right.
9: Another method, I think, which might work is we start to revoke fishing licences to them. we've gave them licenses to fish our waters.
8: Yeah.
9: Every boat it comes over, what should we take, 200 licenses back? No, but seriously.
8: Yeah, it would focus the mind, wouldn't it?
9: I mean, if you have somebody in power, should you say, has got the balls to do it, i.e. I could see Nigel Farage sort of coming out with something like that, it might make them sort of open their eyes and think, we've got to do something here.
8: You see, I think the issue here is the lack of political will. Successive governments just haven't been strong enough against the French, who are playing us.
9: Oh, yeah, they're playing us by a long shot. But again, you're talking about successive governments. We haven't had a proper Conservative Party since Mrs. Thatcher. What we had with the Tories last time, I mean, they were in coalition one point with the Liberals. But as they've gone on, the Tories, for their long reign, they haven't been Conservatives. They've been quite liberal themselves. They didn't want to do nothing. And as far as what we've got in now, they definitely don't want to do nothing.
8: I agree entirely. I think you are absolutely right. Really good to talk to you, Jason. Thank you for your call this afternoon. Simon says, this is all old poo. The EU have refused asylum. The EU, like the UK, not deporting them. Most of the dregs, the criminals and the murderers. Now, this one, gosh, this is getting very personal now. Paul in Southend, good afternoon to you. David, history tells us we can't trust the French. Don't they realise if we stop the boats getting here, the immigrants would be invading their coast? Keep all of those messages coming in, please. Also, on our main topic this afternoon about social media, is social media destroying childhood? What can we do about social media? How do we prepare kids for the images that they're going to see on the internet? Again, touch 03444991000. You can text the word talk and your message to 87222. You can also message us on X at TalkTV. Now, after the break, I want to talk about the stock market, not something I know a great deal about, but there is a very good article, and I've heard from very clever financial people saying the stock market is ready to crash. We are in danger. I'm going to be talking to Justin Urquhart Stewart after this break. This is Talk.
0: The Vicarage of Common Virtue. This is Talk.
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8: Welcome back. 2:30 already, Tuesday, August the 18th. Lots of messages coming in. I want to talk about something completely different now, if I may. And this is something that someone said to me in passing, and someone who used to be a trader, you can guess who that person was, someone who used to be a trader, who is now in politics. Anyway, I'll let you guess who that is. The headline that caught my eye, and this is in the Telegraph Business, this chart says the stock market is ready to crash. Now, usually when numbers shoot higher on Wall Street, it's a reason to celebrate. But this is not how Jonas Goldman, who is the chief markets economist at Capital Economics, feels when he looks at one of the most feared charts on the stock market. It is something which I've learned about over the last 24 hours called the Shiller price to earnings ratio. He says it is worrying. The metric is on track to end the month at its highest level since August 2020. Now, what happened in August 2020? It was the dot-com bubble. Now, the Shiller PE ratio is a fear gauge, essentially, on Wall Street. They watch it. It sounds esoteric, but it has become one of the most important numbers in the world. You should care about it. It tells you whether we are in a bubble and whether we are about to see a stock market crash. The reason that's important is it will have impacts for all of us in terms of our economy in this country. Now, the last time it was this high in August 2000 was in the throes of the dot-com bubble collapse. It was hitting record highs when applied to the S&P 500. That's the benchmark stock index. Now, this metric finished 40 points for nearly 2 years higher, 1999 to 2000, had never been that high before. Also, it did it again in 1930, and that was when we saw the Wall Street crash. No, I don't know enough about this. Let's find someone who does. Justin Urquhart Stewart, who is a very clever economist, joins me now. Justin, it's been a long time.
18: No, good to see you, David. Welcome back.
8: Nice to see you too, and I'm very pleased to see you have your trademark red braces on.
18: Oh, quite right. I've got to keep my trousers up somehow.
8: Well, that's right. Now, look, so this started because a number of people who work in the city have said to me, we're in deep financial trouble. And they said, we are going to see a bubble burst. We are, just when you look at what's going on in the economy, when you look at the Shiller Index, it's something that then caught my eye. Could you explain to people, is this right to be concerned? What are we looking at? What does this sort of look at? And what does maybe it show us in the near future? Yeah.
18: Well, look at the headlines we've seen over the past few months. One of the really hot areas people have been looking at is AI. And AI, an awful lot of people don't actually know what it is. Some people who really know should know better, can't even spell it. And its impact. But there's an awful lot of effort, money being put into the opportunities coming out of AI. And you've seen the big tech companies in the States seeing their share price go up quite astronomic levels in areas where they're not making any money. So you've got share prices going up, and yet in businesses which frankly can't actually support it. And that's what this index does. It starts to, when things get out of kilter, as you referred back to the dot-com boom in the year 2000, that's exactly what we saw then. So the answer is, are we going to see a crash? And the answer is, well, at certain areas of it, yes, you will. Because what you're going to see is the overhyped, overheated markets will eventually, someone's going to turn around and say, I think the emperor is looking somewhat sartorially challenged. This price is going to go down. And that then has a knock-on impact, and that's how you end up with a crash. However, what you will also see, compare the markets. In the States, you've got a market which is very, very heavily weighted towards high-tech stocks all the various ones that we've had over the past few years. And, you know, a great concentration of value. About 60%, if you look at the S&P, is actually focused on these tech areas. You look at somewhere like the United Kingdom, where in the past we've been criticised for being slow in these sort of things. Sometimes, the state of our stock exchange, frankly, I think they do deserve a lot of criticism. But we are a much more international market with many more other types of business. A lot of mining, a lot of businesses in their financial services interests, not so much in terms of tech. So we've seen rises in there, but nowhere near to the same scale. And in fact, we've seen actually areas being hit because of what's happening politically in the Middle East, concerns that not just in what's happening with the price of oil, but also concern with the war in Ukraine as well. So those risks are there. So in London, you're unlikely to see that same bubble burst. But if it does burst in the States, there will be a ripple effect elsewhere until you do get affected by it. A key thing just to remember, though, with this, it's very easy to say, it's gone too high, it will go bang. Prices are not, they will not, can't carry at these levels. But good stock market investing is not listening to silly gits in red braces telling you to which stock to go buy tomorrow. That's known as horse racing. Actually, what you do is you invest for the medium term and you compound out of the earnings, your dividends being reinvested the entire time. That's actually how you get wealthier and not actually just trying to call whether it's going to be a bubble bursting or not. What you should be doing at the moment is, and what good fund managers are doing, is building up more cash because the risks are higher. We're going into the autumn, which is the season of storms, not just meteorological ones, and have to be very careful because, remember, those stocks which are this year's fashion fads are next year's tank tops, and so be wary. The ones which are getting the most write-ups at the moment are the ones you avoid. Equally, you don't necessarily go to the ones that are bombed out. Time to just sort of sit back, keep your investment manager, should be keeping more cash aside. So when the market does drop, you'll be able to actually go take some advantage there and pick up perfectly good stocks, but at a discount. Welcome. There'll be an autumn sale coming through. No one's going to tell you exactly when it is. What you don't want to do is sell out of the market completely, because you can't time the market. It's time in the market. If you actually want to have a decent betting time, you can pick on a few stocks that you can actually follow and watch them grow. But for most of us, with our pensions and things like that, you broadly spread the investments, not just in stocks and shares, but likes of gold and commodities and property. And that's how you actually make money. It sounds dull, but it sort of works. And you see over my career, the times I've tend to lost money, it's actually in a position where I'm not invested, I've gone completely to cash, and you end up missing out on the recovery. You look like an even bigger fool.
8: Can I just interject and then just broaden this out into the economy in general? Because obviously we've had a previous chancellor who liked to borrow a lot of money. We've got a budget coming up at the tail end of this year. They're going to borrow even more money. When you look at our national debt, it's now above £3 trillion. Labour is now borrowing £4,000 a second. Just let that sink in. £4,000 a second, that's £369,000 per day. Our benefits bill is £333 billion every year. And we've got 6.6 million people on out-of-work benefits. I mean, it's unsustainable, isn't it, at this rate?
18: It's totally unsustainable. We're living beyond our means. So anybody would turn around and say, you can't carry on doing that. Now, Britain actually does have one interesting position. 20% of our debt, our government gilt market, is actually owed by the government, rather perversely, because of something known as quantitative easing.
8: Yeah.
18: So rather perversely, we end up, the government technically could actually receive about 20 billion of coupon dividend payments from gilts to pay to itself. Now, it doesn't quite exactly work like that. However, there's an awful lot of action that can be done without costing the government a huge amount of money. It isn't very difficult, this, but then again, you are dealing with politicians who have no experience on it. You could actually go to those areas in the UK economy which are already in a position where they are succeeding. High-tech businesses. We've got 40-odd hubs in this country, high-tech hubs, producing great companies, but they get bought by the Americans. They ship them out. What we should be doing is getting more capital into those businesses, not just in London. They're all over the place. Unlikely places, say, well, to Ulster's an extremely good one in Belfast, producing these businesses. And what they don't need is not government money. You can do this with incentives, things like enterprise investment schemes, which gives guarantees to businesses in terms of big capital being raised. So if they go bust, actually the investor can actually protect some of their wealth there. That works without actually costing the government anything, unless the companies go bust. Some do, of course they will. But this is an easy thing to do without increasing debt. So why not do that? The trouble is, unfortunately, what they're being advised is by people at the Treasury, who, again, don't have a great deal of experience.
8: I would agree totally with that. And also, just to look at broader measures, for example, it seems to me the government and under Starmer did everything they could to cripple businesses. You talk to any plumber, electrician, people who employ any small business, for example, the employer's national insurance rise from 13.8% up to 15% was a disaster. The energy costs are a disaster.
18: Who would run a steel company in Britain when you have
8: No one,
18: because you're paying 20% more for your basic fuel here than anywhere else in Europe. So, of course, it would start here. You wouldn't. Why would you actually put a tax on jobs when you want more people earning? If you're earning, you're paying tax. So put national insurance up. What? Are you mad? Mm. And this is basic common sense. And this is why I get so frustrated with these people, is that they're being taken in by areas that say, right, what we must do then is have to put more tax in here. Reduce the tax. Perversely, as we've seen in the past, in key areas, particularly with regard to income, you actually get more tax coming in. And so you encourage people there to give them that vital word in an economy, confidence, to actually say, actually, we've got some good businesses here. We have areas that we can actually get foreign investment as well as domestic investment in, make it worth their while, and actually celebrate the fact that actually we can create wealth. Create wealth means you can actually earn more money from taxation. You don't get wealthy by increasing taxation.
8: Of course. And finally, if I may just ask you, for people listening to this who may have some modest shares, for example, who own their own home, we are seeing landlords deserting the rental sector because it's increasingly difficult to offset anything. Yep. I was talking to someone yesterday saying the London housing market is absolutely down the drain at the moment. You can't actually sell a property because no one has any confidence in what is going on. How worried should we be about the state of the economy, our savings, and what the government's going to do next?
18: Right, we should be concerned over things like the property market, because bear in mind, property is not very liquid. It's never an easy thing to actually, even in good times of markets, it takes time to actually sell a property and buy another one. No, what you've got to be looking at, therefore, is where can you see areas of growth? Now, most people with their pensions have probably got them in, a proportion will be in government debt, but they'll be in longer term investments in things like financial services, oil, mining, and some of those will be hit by an economy that's slowed down. But a good news is actually, because the UK market's generally much more international, it's only a proportion of that that will actually get hit. So the answer is don't panic with this. You've got to be able to see if you can get returns of, say, 6 or 7% on your investments over time. If you can do that, well, 6 or 7%, that means your money's going to be doubling roughly every 10, 11 years. May not sound very exciting, but for family pension funds, do that over 10, 20, 30, 40 years. Well, that's how you build up assets over time. If you want to have a short-term punt on the market, well, that's, I say, a punt, no more than that. You only do that if you can afford to lose it. When you're running long-term money, rule one, don't lose the sodding stuff. Rule two, refer to rule one.
8: Justin, thank you very much. Always good to talk to you. I've missed our conversations. That's Justin Urquhart-Stewart, who is an economist with marvellous red braces. Right, we'll take a break. Lots of messages coming in. This may be laugh. Paul in Southend said, can we please have one of those alerts every time Angela Rayner is about to open her mouth? This is Talk.
0: Super Grip Stories. The Afternoon Empire on Talk.
19: Can you hear that?
20: No.
19: Exactly. 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
20: Right. 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
19: Bowling, basket weaving. 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
0: 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Travel trouble.
23: There's a queue building on the eastbound side of the M62 from the A1M, that's junction 32A, through towards the ferry bridge services at 33. There's been a collision, so to sort that out, traffic held, hence the queue. Also on the eastbound side of the M62, the Ouse Bridge are laying out there for repairs. And the M1 northbound, that's queuing away from 16 at Daventry. Two lanes combed off, emergency repairs causing delays now on the approaches. A fuel spillage there too. I'm Jules Buckley.
0: This is Talk. Converting negative agitation into positive conversation across the nation. Hear it. See it. This is Talk.
8: Welcome back. This is Talk. So many people getting in touch. Michael, who is my hairdresser in Canary Wharf, good afternoon to you. I see you're watching and you can't get over the story about the massive bladder stone. Good afternoon to you. I can't book in. You're always continuously booked. Let's talk to Grace now in Ealing. Good afternoon.
24: Good afternoon. I think that there are so many different facets to the issue of children and what they see online.
8: Yeah.
24: And I just acquired a nephew. You mentioned your nieces and nephews.
8: You acquired one?
24: Well, he was born a week ago, so I don't imagine he'll be online immediately.
8: I hope not.
24: We'll see. I think that one thing that I think has changed, in addition to the fact that kids are now online more. I mean, when I was a kid, we just had CD-ROMs, and then the internet arrived. But I think one thing that's also changed is that there's not the same kind of stability and framework for kids now that there might have been a few generations ago.
8: What do you mean about stability and framework? What does that mean?
24: I think that for generations, people in this country have had kind of values imbibed to them as they've been growing up. I mean, I got taken to church when I was a kid, and I didn't actually, I kind of increasingly thought, I'm not sure if I really believe this. And then I looked and saw there was evidence to believe it. But even just kind of having that teaching about there being a bigger purpose and that we should aim to be kind and things like that, all of those things were, I think, helpful for me as a kid to feel some kind of stability. And then I kind of came to see there was actually rational reasoning to conclude that God exists. But for a long time in this country, kids growing up had a kind of a moral framework taught to them at school, and they would have had some kind of idea about these central values, like respect for others and things like that. And I feel like now kids might not have quite so much of that kind of grand narrative whilst they're growing up. It's all kind of like, you do you, you be true to your feelings. I don't think that all kids believe that, but I feel like the kind of environment that they're in doesn't give them the same stability of worldview that previous generations might have done, and so they might be all the more inclined to look around for something they can cling on to, and they might end up coming across something online that gives them some kind of cause or moral framework that they feel makes them, you know, feel virtuous or good about themselves. So they might not hear in the same way that previous generations did, that you should love your enemies and be selfless. Instead, they're kind of looking for some values, and they could come across people online who instigates really bad ideas in their minds instead. Does that make sense?
8: It does make sense. I was just reflecting on my own upbringing, and I also spent time, a lot of time, at church, and that idea, actually, I think you summarised that very well. It wasn't about the individual, it was about the group. And I think society, or certainly social media, and the need to have everything, whether it's the latest smartphone or the latest trainer, is all about you and self-gratification rather than the collective group, if that makes sense.
24: Yeah, very much. And I was watching a bit of a documentary the other night about how advertising became more and more prevalent all around us over the course of the last century, and how there was a lot of kind of psychology within how some of it was designed, so that people have shifted over the course of the last century gradually from having these communal ideas to being fed these ideas more and more. And we've got even more now because of, you know, the small screens around us than people did when they just had TVs. Increasingly, people are being, you know, encouraged to think, you need this thing, you need this thing, you're entitled to this thing, you deserve this thing because you're worth it, you know. And so more and more, because companies make money off of telling us we need to fulfill all of our immediate wants, we're kind of increasingly led to believe that we should just get what we want for ourselves, in contrast to the ideas that we have had for generations and generations that the community is good, that you should be looking after the needs of others.
8: I think that's right. I think also the way that advertising is focused on people, again, it's changed. When you look at young people, they have no attention spans whatsoever. And I'm just wondering if the imagery they're seeing is the self, it's gratification so quickly, because people won't stay with a video for more than 20 or 30 seconds. We know that back in the day when I was doing long form television, 30 minutes was a very short program. Now you'd be lucky to get past 7 minutes.
24: Yeah, and when I've done childminding, I've often found that kids are mostly just watching YouTube. When I was a kid, I was mostly watching CBBC or occasionally CITV. I remember, you know, we talk about where you were when historical events happened, and I remember the CITV program I was watching when the Twin Towers came down. But now kids just watch YouTube, and on YouTube, there's a lot that's specifically designed just to get their attention, and then they scroll onto the next thing, and they scroll onto the next thing, whereas kids' TV historically had been designed with experts to be wholesome and educational and to help their development.
8: And that's the key, educational, wasn't it?
24: Pardon?
8: It was educational.
24: Yeah, and well, there's actually now on CBBC even more that's educational than there was when I was a kid. I mean, when I was a kid, Dick and Dom were just doing pranks, and now they have...
8: I used to work with them.
24: Now, that's funny. Now they have a show about engineering. But unfortunately, kids aren't watching that so much. They're looking at addictive things on YouTube. And I worry about how that's going to influence the next generation.
8: I do too. If not, they'll just get neck pain and also thumb pain as well from scrolling the whole time. Grace, always good to talk to you. Thank you again for your call. Jim's on the line from North London. Good afternoon, Jim.
3: Hey, David. How you doing?
8: Yeah, good. Thanks very much. And you?
3: Good, good. Not too bad things. I just popped out for a bit, so if it gets a bit windy, tell me and I'll find a...
8: Okay, where are you going? Somewhere nice?
3: Just went for a little afternoon walk. I had too much time in front of the computer, so I needed a break,
8: as I
3: usually do. Yeah, David, just going on to from what you were talking about there with your guest, it's like, you know, we were all kids once, you know. I was of an era where, you know, gay sex was not allowed until I was 21, apparently. You know, so I broke the law multiple times before that. And what these people tend to forget is that the minute you try and illegalize, so make something illegal, it's one, it's going to make them want it more, and secondly, you're not educating children to the extent whereby they're going to be finding this whether or not there's a law that says no, or whether or not they can get it easily online. It's going to happen.
8: Yeah.
3: So, and I think this is what people tend to forget. And you know, we're of an era back in the 80s where, you know, it was VHS. You know, we'd find a friend who had an older brother or sister or whatever who had these naughty videos, and we'd love. So there's always a way. We will always find a way. And it's funny how as soon as somebody becomes an adult, they forget just what they were like when they were kids.
8: I think that's right, and that was the point I was trying to make, which is children will always find a way round any control mechanism put in to stop them accessing whatever it is. And certainly, I mentioned my nephews and nieces. I mean, they're clever enough to know how to disable things.
3: Exactly, you know, and especially now with technology of file sharing, you only need person to share with one other person, and that's it. That's it. So whether you've got it online, whether it's from a friend, whether it's something you found, a USB stick that, you know, in those days as well, it's going to be shared. So you've got to stop trying to approach it from that direction and educate children to the content and the damage it can do them, regardless of where they find it from.
8: So where's the problem here? So Rachel D'Souza has highlighted these problems, and I think they are massive problems, the imagery of violence and suicide and beheadings and all these terrible things. But again, we were talking about the algorithms from the social media companies. I mentioned the fact there's this big trial going on at the moment, Meta in court, 30 of the states actually taking them to court for $1.7 trillion. So who's to blame? Is it the social media companies? Is it the algorithms? Are they deliberately targeting these kids?
3: Honestly, if you take it right back to basics, who's to blame? It's the kids for wanting to view it. Because without that, without the need, without the desire, it completely eradicates...
8: But isn't that human nature, just to watch, to be interested, wanting to be informed?
3: Yes, I remember when the computer, when it was, I think it was like 1995, we forget just how recent computers, you know, internet was discovered, but I remember my cousin there was no safeguards in those days, and he wanted to show me a video of somebody who had thrown himself off a building, and as he splattered on the floor, you know, you can imagine the devastation, and I refused to watch it. I said,
8: good.
3: I don't want that in my brain. I don't want it in my brain.
8: Yeah.
3: He was fascinated. All our friends and our other cousins just, oh, Jim, you've got to come and see this. I didn't want it, so that was me saying no. I was safeguarding myself there, because it would even the thought of what it was stuck with my brain. I just didn't need to see it. But many, like all of them, you know, dozens of them, they wanted to, and they were repeating it and watching it. So the desire comes from human nature, and it doesn't matter how much you try and stifle that, or in my case, you know, you can't have gay sex till you're 21, it's not going to change a damn thing.
8: Really interesting call, Jim. Thank you very much. Enjoy your walk as well. That's Jim in North London. Keep those messages coming in. I'm asking this afternoon, is social media destroying childhood? Or, as Jim just said, kids are going to be interested by everything they find anyway, and every generation is different. So, for example, and you're right, I mean, I think in 1993, I had dial-up internet in 93. But technology is moving so quickly, and then what safeguards do you put in for young people, and how do you do that, and how will the young people get around it, and they'll be able to disable whatever you've put in? It's a really difficult thing, but responsibility from social media companies as well is paramount, and that's what this trial is all about. It'd be very interesting to see how that pans out. So is social media destroying childhood? The number 0344 499 1000. You can text the word talk in your message to 87222. You can message us on X as well at Talk TV. Just time for a few quick messages. John in Bristol says, I have never been so nervous about the upcoming budget event. I think it's the most critical in a generation. And if it's a bad one, brackets, especially for businesses, I'm worried about what happens next. I don't think you're alone there, John, in your worry and fear and trepidation about the budget on the 28th of October. David, if you're looking at things from a different perspective and the Labour Party's and the Fabian Society's brief was to destroy the economy and the cultural identity of the United Kingdom, it all now starts to make sense. It could be conspiracy, but I'm starting to think it's real if you could get it purely by the evidence that has been presented. Dr. David, this is Anthony. Why are we not just putting the illegals in tents like they do in France? Interesting point. We're very soft, aren't we? We put them in hotels, 160 now in operation, not the 400 we once had. And Anthony goes on to say, why are we giving them luxury and hotels and everything like that? Well, after the break, we're going to move stateside. I'm delighted to say we're going to be talking to Reem Ibrahim, who's a writer of Reason magazine. I'm going to be talking about Andy Burnham being duped, Caroline Levitt, why she resigned, and Trump not bluffing about imposing tariffs on Britain. This is Talk.
0: Talk. News. Update. On the Hour. Headlines.
4: The Children's Commissioner says the government needs to introduce a range of curbs to social media use for under-18s and is warning that British kids are becoming intoxicated by extremism online. Referrals to the government's anti-terror programme Prevent involving children have risen by more than 1,800 since 2017. Andrew Gillian, senior fellow at Policy Exchange, says he doesn't think a social media ban will work.
5: We've got to maybe take the legal power to sort of dig into the algorithms and work out measures to stop them serving up ever more lurid content to people rather than crude sort of censorship and ban type measure.
4: Nearly 100 migrants have been rescued after their inflatable dinghy broke down in the channel. The small boat suffered engine failure shortly after leaving the French coast yesterday morning. Domestic abuse campaigners are campaigning against the possible early release of prisoners convicted of voluntary manslaughter. Ministers are considering barring all offenders convicted of unlawful manslaughter from the scheme in a bid to prevent the killers of PC Andrew Harper being freed. Many domestic killers are convicted of voluntary manslaughter, which is an intentional killing mitigated from a murder charge. The Prime Minister insists the UK continues to support Ukraine 100%. That's after Moscow threatened consequences for Kyiv's reported use of British drones to strike Russian targets. The Kremlin's accused the UK of deliberately escalating the conflict. Andy Burnham's sending this message to Russian President Vladimir Putin.
6: We are providing support so that Ukraine can defend itself, and that's been the British position all the way through this conflict. We are not fair weather friends. We will be there in Ukraine's hour of need.
4: That's the latest. More in an hour.
0: Talk. News. Update. Across the UK. On DAB+. On YouTube. On your mobile. And on your side. This is Talk. Critical cross-questioning. The Afternoon Empire.
8: Hello, very good afternoon to you. Just after 3 o'clock on Tuesday, August the 18th. I'm David Bull, in for Ian Collins, here all week and, of course, last week as well. Thank you very much indeed for your company. Let's have a look at the headlines making the news at this hour. Children are becoming intoxicated by extremism. That's according to England's Children's Commissioner. She's warned this, calling for tighter social media curbs after finding many youngsters idolising violent attackers, and they are slipping through counter-terrorism nets entirely. A dinghy crammed with up to 100 migrants had to be towed to safety by a jet ski after its engine fell off just off the French coast. Police filmed what happened simply watching as passengers clambered aboard the dinghy. And unemployment has failed to improve under Andy Burnham. It's stuck at 4.9%, with monthly figures showing a jump to 5.4% in June. That is the sharpest rise in 13 years. That story about the dinghy, honestly, those are the news headlines, by the way, this hour. That story about the dinghy is absolutely extraordinary. 100 migrants towed to safety by a jet ski. The French police were just watching on, and then when the engine fell off, they thought, well, I better do something about it. They then called a jet ski to tug the boat. It happened at Letouquet, 40 miles southwest of Calais. Now, the witnesses were pretty incredulous as to what was going on. One witness said the police watched the migrants board it. They only intervened when it broke down. What do they think they are? Are they the RAC? And they went further to say, I bet if their engine hadn't fallen off, the authorities would have just escorted the dinghy across the English Channel and teached till it reached the British waters. It's heaped more pressure onto the French to actually do something about the numbers of people crossing the channel. The amount of money that we are spending is absolutely extraordinary. So we already paid millions of pounds. We paid £476 million between 2023 and this year. On top of that, we are committed now to spending £662 million on top of that. So £1 billion, £1.1 billion in total being paid to the French. Only £161 million of that is contingent on results, which seems unbelievable, and I don't know who ever negotiated that deal. Ministers are also operating the one-in-one-out deal. Of course, that allows some small boat migrants to be returned to France in exchange for Britain accepting eligible asylum seekers from France. Now, just 1,087 were sent back between August 2025 and June the 30th this year. That's compared with a whopping 27,920 across the Channel to Britain over the same period. We're also seeing a story about migrants who are sleeping under bridges in a UK town. Lax visa restrictions mean that people are coming on tourist visas, for example, to the United Kingdom, overstaying their visas, sleeping in Dover, and then being escorted off back to Europe. So we're being seen very much as a very easy target for these immigrant gangs. Right, let's move on now and talk about what is going on stateside. I'm delighted to say I'm joined this afternoon by Reem Ibrahim, who I haven't seen for a very long time, who now lives in the United States. She's a writer for Reason magazine. Good afternoon, or whatever time it is for you, Reem.
1: It's my morning, but it's great to see you, David. It's been a while.
8: It's been a long time. You used to do Weekend Breakfast with me for a very long time. How is life over in the States?
1: It's absolutely incredible. I've got to say, DC is really where it's at. And I do feel like even though all of the news stories across the UK, often you will get British stories, but actually so much of it is focused on what's happening right here in Washington.
8: Yeah, now don't go losing your British accent, will you? I noticed some very odd inflections there in some of your responses, so be very careful about that. When I lived in the States, I came back with some sort of weird transatlantic twang, so be careful.
1: I will try my very best my British accent.
8: Now, tell us about this story, because Andy Burnham was left red-faced, this I think was a couple of days ago. He was fooled by an imposter posing as Donald Trump's chief of staff. Apparently, Andy Burnham thought he was swapping messages, phone messages, with Susie Wiles, the US president's no-nonsense enforcer, in the days before he left Downing Street. That seems incredulous to me.
1: It's absolutely bizarre. I mean, it's really interesting just because Andy Burnham is still so new into number 10. There is so much conversations about whether or not he has legitimacy. Of course, he was only elected by the people of Makerfield. He was not elected in a general election. And so there is that sort of unspoken rule that actually Andy Burnham does not really have that kind of legitimacy in number 10. And so in these next few weeks, it really does matter, especially on the international stage, what Andy Burnham is about. And I think that from the US's perspective, these kind of conversations about how serious of a guy is Andy Burnham? Is he going to be a sort of serious figure on the world stage? And something like this happening is just, well, A, it's like the worst time it possibly could happen, especially in the midst of a war. There are so many security issues that people need to be concerned about. Of course, the president's life has been threatened multiple times on multiple occasions. And so for Andy Burnham to effectively be texting some random person who we still don't know who it is, by the way. I mean, the government are apparently, the police are investigating, they're trying to figure out who it was. It's a massive hoax. But the fact that there wasn't greater security and we don't know what the details of the conversations were, we doubt that it actually would be anything particularly high level in terms of security. But the fact that it even happened just makes the British government looks so incompetent. And I do think that from the American perspective, it's just like, haha, those silly Brits again.
8: I think you're right. And also, you see, the British Embassy in Washington had to put its hand up and tell the White House, I'm really sorry, this has gone a bit wrong. And the official response from the US White House was the Prime Minister looks like a chump.
1: Exactly. It's chump. He's red-faced. He's doing all the things wrong. And look, I mean, this is less about the security issue itself and more about how it looks. It just makes the British government look incompetent or look as though they're not able to have a grip on their security. I also think that there are second-order consequences here, right? Because things are so difficult in the US and because there is such a significant threat on Trump's life, but also a question of whether or not this war is making things even more sort of security unfriendly. It does mean that if the British government can't be trusted, perhaps those communication channels won't be trusted either.
8: I mean, it's interesting. To be fair, Susie Wiles' phone was hacked by an impersonator. I think that was last year. They used all her personal phone contacts to then message other top American officials. They seem to use AI to replicate her voice. So I kind of can understand, you know, if Andy Burnham got a call and saying, this is Susie Wiles, I suppose maybe you'd accept it.
1: Yeah, and look, I mean, of course, security issues occur with every level of government and in all governments, right? And I think this idea that the American government is sort of like steel and can never be touched and the security services are just so brilliant that they're untouchable is obviously untrue and mistakes do happen. But I think that, if anything, this entire story tells us that, like, even the Prime Minister got duped. So if you're out there and you get a text from a scammer, don't believe it, because if even Andy Burnham could be lied to and be believed by this sort of scammer, then can you imagine, like, there's no hope for any of us.
8: No.
1: You know, my grandpa is probably also getting texted the Prime Minister, who knows?
8: Well, that's very true, actually, and the number of scammers out there is extraordinary. Of course, there's form to this. David Cameron, if you remember, when Foreign Secretary, he was taken in by an imposter posing as the former President of Ukraine, Petro Poroshenko. He was video called by a trickster at that time. Prince Harry also was duped by hoaxers who claimed to be Greta Thunberg, if you remember that as well. And I think Tony Blair also was duped by John Coleshaw, who rang up Tony Blair and pretended to be William Hague. But to be fair to Tony Blair, he actually twigged that it wasn't actually William Hague. So it can happen to anyone.
1: It can happen to anybody, but I do think it does make me think that there is absolutely no help for the rest of us.
8: Right.
1: The conversation about looks like four Andy Burnham, I think, is really important, right? Because Andy Burnham is, and, you know, you're absolutely right, David, this kind of thing happens to lots and lots of people, especially people that we respect and at a high level. But of course, Andy Burnham is still only weeks into the job, and this internationally does feel a little bit like those Brits don't really have their house in order.
8: Yeah, let's move on now to this extraordinary story I did last week. This is when the US president, there was a risk to his life, and he boarded Air Force One, waved to everyone, and then went inside. But he then escaped through the meal cart, went down, boarded another plane, and left separately, and left all the journalists on what they presume was Air Force One, which is a call sign, so therefore was no longer Air Force One. But anyway, there are a lot of allegations that this is the reason that Caroline Leavitt resigned, because she was left on that plane without being told that President Trump had left. Is that true?
1: Well, obviously, we have no idea what is true and what is not true. This is all speculation. It does sound as though, you know, every other president in history has gone through quite a few press secretaries, especially because the job is so tenuous, and it is, you know, extraordinarily amount of pressure. Especially when, I mean, the fact that Caroline Leavitt, you know, whatever you think of her, and I don't necessarily agree with her politically, but that aside, she is a 28-year-old woman.
8: It's amazing.
1: It's I mean, it really is. You know, the feminists talk about girl boss. She is a girl boss, okay? She literally did that job, one of the most high-pressure jobs in the entire world. And she did it whilst pregnant with a family. I do just think, you know, at such a young age of 28, she has done such an incredible job, you know, whatever you think of her. But also, every president goes through quite a few of them. So President Biden went through two press secretaries. This is, of course, you know, we're more than halfway through Trump's second term. And the fact that Caroline Leavitt has now decided to step down is really not out of the ordinary. I don't think, personally, and I have no evidence for this basis, but I don't think it has anything to do with the Air Force One fiasco.
8: No.
1: That particular issue is, you know, it was there. They did it effectively to stop the president from having the information about where the president was. There was nothing wrong with the plane. I mean, the plane was a gift from Qatar, right?
8: Yes.
1: There was nothing physically wrong with the plane. My understanding is that the reason why they lied to the public about what plane Trump was on was because it was about Trump's location, right? It had nothing to do with the plane having something on it. Otherwise, they would not have let all of the journalists and all of, you know, if Caroline Leavitt was indeed still on that plane, they would not have kept them on that plane. It was nothing to do with the plane. It was all to do with trying to dupe the public into where Trump actually was physically so that they could mitigate the risk that they believed was possible.
8: Yeah, I agree. I mean, I have to say, on Caroline Leavitt's behalf, as you say, what a woman. I mean, to deal with the media in the way she does, I would not want to cross that woman.
1: No, absolutely not. And you've got to see, you know, it's not as though she had absolutely no mistakes. I mean, there were a couple of times where she was asked questions that by journalists and she was sort of tripped up by it. But it was really quite a rare occurrence. And in terms of when you compare her.

0: whether you like him or not, he really wields these trade tariffs with enormous effect around the world. And the copy in the Times today says President Trump's threat to scrap a trade deal with Britain and impose 100% tariffs is not a bluff. This is according to the US trade czar. Now, Trump has repeatedly called on the UK to remove a tax on the big tech companies, arguing it is designed to discriminate against US firms. But in the most recent threat, made in a social media post by Trump in June, it has not been followed up by action from his administration. Jamieson Greer, who is the US trade representative, insists the threats were not a bluff. And that's the beauty of this, isn't it? Because with Trump, you never quite know what he's going to do next.
1: Beauty is not exactly how I describe it, if I'm being honest, David. Look, I mean, I think that the Trump administration are using tariffs, which are taxes, let's not forget, in order to punish other countries. And that's what we've seen over the last few years. It's also what he did in his first term, but this term has been far more punitive. And I mean, look, this tax we're talking about, the digital services tax, is an awful tax. And it is part of the reason, one of many reasons why all of the tech companies, all of the cool and awesome innovations are happening here in the United States, and they are not happening in Europe, right? You know, we're talking about Meta creating glasses that mean that blind people have far more ability to see. We're talking about Elon Musk's companies creating things like Starlink, which mean that people, no matter where they come from, no matter what corner of the world they are in, they have the ability to connect with the world. We saw this being incredibly useful in Iran, where the government was shutting down communications and every single person across the country could still communicate with the rest of the world and tell the world what was going on because they had Starlink. These technological advancements are only occurring in America, and they are only occurring in America because the system allows those companies to flourish. They do not look at profit as though it is a dirty word. It is something that is to be celebrated, to be a success story. And actually in Europe, we just want to punish them. And so when it comes to these tariffs, there is an absolute conversation to be had about why Europe and why the UK still impose awful digital services taxes on American companies, predominantly American companies, because again, those companies wouldn't dare step foot in Europe where they're taxed so highly. However, tariffs hurt consumers. And when the Trump administration imposes tariffs on a foreign country, the idea that it is the other country paying is completely for the bird. American consumers pay tariffs when they import stuff. Tariffs are not paid for by governments, they're paid for by consumers. If I, in the US, want to import my shortbread biscuits from the UK, I miss them so much and I want to bring them over. I'm the one paying those tariffs. I'm paying the taxes. It is not some mystical other government, the British government, not paying. It's me as a consumer in America that is paying taxes, higher taxes on those things that I want to import from the rest of the world. And I do think that this is something that is massively missed when we talk about trade. Tariffs and quotas, these restrictions, absolutely make people poorer. And actually, one of the reasons why America is one of the richest, well, is the richest country in the world, is because they've been able to trade so freely. But crucially, if you cannot make something domestically, or it isn't economically efficient to make something domestically, importing it from somewhere else makes you better off.
0: Reem, really good to talk to you. I really hope you get some shortbread. Have a great rest of the day. Reem Ibrahim there, a writer for Reason magazine based in Washington, D.C. I was talking earlier there with Reem about Susie Wiles, or at least an impersonator getting in touch with Andy Burnham. This is Nikki in Bristol saying, David, absolute comedy gold. Unelected King of the North, Andy Burnham, fresh into number 10, starts texting what he thinks is Trump's top aide, only for it to turn out to be some random pretending to be Susie Wiles. Gets properly ghosted by fake before he even realises. Security briefing of the year, that. What a complete tool. Nikki, thank you very much indeed. After the break, your calls, thoughts, messages. This is Talk.
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2: There's queues on the M6 northbound 9 to 10 up towards Wolverhampton and Walsall. A lane closed off. A collision there. Traffic on the M4 eastbound being held at junction 37 for Porthcawl. It's coming off westbound 2 at Bridgend 36, so queuing either side of a police incident. And also on the westbound side of the M4, just heading past junction 10 at Wokingham, queues there. A broken down car blocking a lane. And the M62 eastbound 32A to 33, it's part blocked and that's slow too.
1: No nonsense reaction to the day's biggest talking points across the UK, the home of common sense. This is Talk.
3: Welcome back. David, good afternoon. Great show. Thank you very much indeed. This is Dave in London. Considering the amount of money we're giving the French and the lack of urgency in stopping the boats makes you wonder who is financing the illegal immigration, the French or the UK? Good question. David, good afternoon. Congratulations, Britain. After years of waiting, Labour has finally delivered the economic miracle we all deserved. Higher taxes, rising energy bills, record migration, the exciting new national pastime of watching public services shrink whilst the deficit grows. And the best part, they're doing it the proper Fabian way, slowly, politely, and with endless committees, so you barely notice the country being strangled until the last light bulb actually goes out. It's truly visionary leadership, destroying the UK one fairness policy and one incremental socialist step at a time. What a brilliant message that is. Thank you very much for that. Let's talk to John in Leicester now. Good afternoon, John.
4: Hello, David. This is the first time I've ever called a radio station.
3: Yay!
4: So I may not be that smooth.
3: You'll be very smooth.
4: But I have to say, I always enjoy your show. It's always very, I think it's stylish, very affable, and I enjoy the humour as well.
3: Oh, that's very kind. So, thank you very much indeed.
4: That's okay. To get to the point, regarding the small boats and the money you were giving to the French police, my idea... to as a kind of, maybe it's not a complete solution, maybe it's a bad idea, I'm sure you'll tell me right off the bat if it isn't a good idea. Instead of giving them £600 million or whatever it is to puncture a boat, why don't we spend the money on buying French hotel capacity? In other words, putting up migrants in French hotels for, say, a few months, on the agreement that they do not try to come to England, Britain, and apply for asylum, may perhaps give them some start-up money so they might be able to start up their own business in France or in the EU, and also employ some biometrics so we know who they are if they try and pretend to be somebody else if they do try and come across. So the idea would be we move the pull factor to France and the EU.
3: Okay. Good idea. Number of issues with it, I think. First of all, aren't we enticing people into France then by the offer of accommodation? So you've got a pull factor.
4: They're already, aren't they? They're
3: already. Well, those ones are, but they then phone their mates back in Sudan.
4: Yeah. But the thing is, when they come to this country, the French think it's no longer our problem.
3: True.
4: If they don't come to this country, it's no longer our problem.
3: Okay, let's just look at actual numbers. So I said it's about £1 billion. Well, last year, the cost of a private asylum accommodation in this country was £2.7 billion, three times higher.
4: Right.
3: So, I mean, look, I quite like it. Gives them a taste of their own medicine.
4: The idea is that we would do it on a short-term basis. Because they wouldn't come here, they wouldn't need lawyers, they wouldn't need to go through the interminable appeals process, which they utilise. And so there would be all sorts of extra savings.
3: I mean, I really like it. I mean, certainly it would focus minds, wouldn't it?
4: Well, yeah, but the other thing is that it might make the French a little bit more open-minded about working with UK. And the other thing, of course, is my problem with a lot of, I think, the people on the left about this is that nobody seems to be looking to the future, because they will keep coming unless some sort of demonstrative action is taken. Now, the thing is, we can't be cruel. We can't, this whole thing about bringing in the Navy and sinking boats or whatever, trying to push them back to shore, is going to be difficult, isn't it? So I think we have to kind of box clever. So I think the thing is that if we offer them something that they may want to take up, and if the main thing that they want is a big freebie, like a hotel stay and a little bit of cash, why don't we give that to them on French ground? Then the French can think, well, they're going to stay our problem, so we'll have to take direct action vis-a-vis the rest of Europe or with states in the north coast of Africa or wherever the sort of difficult points are, and there'll be a sort of a complete realignment.
3: So how long are you paying, if you're the British government, how long are you paying the French hotels for?
4: Well, per person, and this will be for young men, by the way, because we have a problem with the young men, don't we, more than women. So we would offer it to young men. Perhaps we ought to have some sort of particular station to review applications from the women with children. But say if we gave them per person, say 3 months stay, but on the proviso that they do not attempt to come to the UK, do not attempt to ask for asylum, because if they did, they'd be in a safe place with accommodation paid for and with a bit of money in their pocket. So why would they? So we wouldn't be doing them an unkindness.
3: I like your thinking, John. I like your thinking. And thank you very much for calling us as your first call ever. And thank you very much indeed for your nice comments as well. Message. Hi, David. For the illegals, why not knock up a couple of big camps with armed guards in the middle of nowhere, like the middle of Dartmoor or other moorlands, for example? And like that high-security prison in El Salvador, you jam the mobile phone signals within a five-mile radius, remove their property until their case is decided, or they choose to go back to where they came from. All they get is basic food served in the same way as in prison. No exceptions as to who goes into the camps. If you come here illegally and that's where you go, you'll find the boats would stop overnight. Kevin, thank you for that. So we're talking also this afternoon about Rachel D'Souza, the Children's Commissioner, saying this is a big report saying children are becoming intoxicated with extremism on social media. Children are being shown images of weapons which they're sharing, of violent images, of suicide, of things like beheadings, can you believe it? And her report, which is published today, says she's deeply concerned that kids are being drawn into radicalisation that don't have any left or right-wing ideology or necessarily religious ideology either. But it's not covered by the Prevent programme. And she's just worried that a lot of these kids are being shown images that then change the way their brains are wired. And she's concerned about what happens next. It puts more pressure on the government, of course, to do something about social media. And the question I have for you this afternoon is social media destroying kids' childhood? Should we ban it completely, which is what the government wants to do? They want to ban social media for children aged 16 and 7, under 16, and then from 16 to 17, they'll have an overnight curfew from midnight to 6 a.m., and the most addictive features that keep users scrolling would be switched off by default. Is that the answer? 0344 499 1000. Those calls charged at the national rate. You can text the word talk and your message to 87222. You can message us on X as well, at TalkTV. Lots of messages coming in. Earlier on, I was talking to Kevin and we had a rather rumbustuous conversation about rejoining. He seemed very keen that we should rejoin the EU at all costs, and he kept saying the EU Eurozone economy is much higher, which it isn't. And this one has come in saying, hi, David, looking dapper as always. I don't think your caller, Kevin, will be so keen to rejoin the EU next year when every neighbouring country like France and Spain and Italy are all looking highly likely to elect far-right-leaning governments next year. Good point. That's Sarah. Good afternoon, Sarah. Thank you for that. David, This is Terry in Slough. Good afternoon. There's an old saying, a fool and his money are easily parted. That's why the French are laughing at us. We are giving them millions of pounds to stop the small boats and they are doing nothing about it because they know this country has been governed by a bunch of fools. So there you have it. Right, after the break, I'm going to be talking about our obsession with the British weather. We have had weeks and weeks and weeks of droughts, extreme temperatures, and now Britain is braced for floods. What joy. Joining me will be John Ketley, the legendary weather presenter. This is Talk.
1: A mountaintop castle of common sense. This is Talk.
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3: Welcome back, David Bull, in for Ian Collins. Thank you very much for your company on a very dull and overcast afternoon here in London. That brings me nicely, of course, to the weather. Now, obviously, we have had very extreme weather. We've had huge wildfires raging in recent days, people forced from their homes in worst affected areas, including Stourbridge in the West Midlands. We've seen extraordinary scenes, really, across the country, certainly where I live in East Anglia. We were very worried about the fires that were spreading across agricultural land towards Sizewell B, the nuclear power station, which was concerning to a lot of people. Luckily, the wind was blowing in the other direction. But it looks like there is a break in this, at least for the moment, because floods could hit Britain after weeks of drought. That's according to forecasters. Now, the Met Office said parts of the country would experience the first meaningful rain for a long time after weeks and weeks of heat waves and dry weather has left many areas facing water shortages. So when is this rain coming? Well, heavy rain is expected on Thursday with the chance of surface flooding in areas where rainfall is particularly intense. So we know there's been hot, dry weather. We know we've had hosepipe bans, the wildfires I talk about as well. The question is, what happens next? Well, joining me now is John Ketley, the legendary weather presenter. John, very good afternoon to you.
10: Hi, David.
3: I'm just tempted to sing that jingle, that song, which is now in my brain forever. What is going on here? I mean, we are seeing climate change. There's no doubt about that. We've had devastating wildfires, as I mentioned, in East Anglia, for example. It also had impact on our national infrastructure. What is Britain likely to expect next?
10: Well, you know, we're going to see some rain. It's inevitable, isn't it? I'm a firm believer in the law of averages. It couldn't stay dry and sunny and hot forever, could it?
3: No.
10: And let's not forget, of course, it has been raining on and off quite heavily at times through the summer in Scotland in particular, and Northern Ireland and Cumbria occasionally. And yet again, yesterday we had plenty of rain over Scotland, and some of that rain is now heading south during the next couple of days. So we will see some wetter weather down in the south. But of course, the problem is now that the ground is so hard, very firm and hard, it doesn't take an awful lot of rain. It's just going to float around on the surface. It can't get into the ground. And so you will have sort of minor flooding because the water's just standing there, really. That's going to be one of the issues if the rain was particularly torrential across the south. I'm not looking at anything too dramatic, really, across the southern half of Britain at the moment. But certainly some rain is due, and we are expecting it. And we're probably be very welcome to see it as well, especially in gardens and places like that where you've absolutely parched in the past 3 or 4 months. It looks awful.
3: Yeah, I mean, you're right about the fact the ground is so hard. Certainly, I think it was last year or maybe the year before when the rain finally fell. It completely overwhelmed all the agricultural land. There was massive runoff. My neighbours were all flooded because just the deluge of water, it just couldn't go into the ground.
10: Well, we just can't win. I'm hoping you don't blame the weatherman for all of these problems.
3: I always blame the weatherman.
10: we just can't win in this country. We wait for months for nice sunny weather, and when it comes, we get too much of it. It becomes absolutely oppressive and sultry, and you can't sleep at night and all this sort of stuff. So it is a bit of a problem, a bit of an issue, really. But as I say, it always breaks down eventually. The rain will come. And we are going to see some of that wet weather. Of course, that wetter weather that's been across the north in the past, 3 or 4 months. I mean, we started our heat waves back in May, which was extremely early. Even in a normal good summer, we probably get the good weather coming along during June, if anything. So to get it as early as May was very unusual. But again, as I say, Scotland didn't really get that one. They tend to get some very good weather, actually, in the springtime, especially over northwestern Scotland. And that's when the high pressure is sitting in the wrong place as far as the south's concerned, and we get the cold winds off the North Sea. But it's been a very funny year. And it doesn't mean to say it's going to be the same next year, David, of course. This is the issue with my particular subject. No 2 years are ever the same. No 2 weeks are ever the same. So it keeps us on our toes, and nobody can start making a forecast that, this is a sign of things to come. It is a semi-sign of things to come, perhaps, but it's not going to be the same every year.
3: I mean, I think that's the biggest argument, isn't it? We don't know whether this is going to continue at its current rate or whether this has always happened, where the Earth has warmed and cooled and that has been a cyclical change. There is no doubt, though, that if the weather is going to change, we need to be more prepared. I was just looking at the number of reservoirs we haven't built over the years. We haven't invested in desalination plants as they have in, for example, the Middle East or indeed in Europe. And it just seems to me there's no political will, or there hasn't been until now, although I understand they are now about to start planning for new reservoirs, and not before time.
10: Not before time. Last one I read was the Carsington Reservoir in Derbyshire. I remember that one being built when I was living in the area. And that was way back in the early 80s, probably. So, yes, we don't get too many reservoirs built in this country. And then, you remember, just a few years ago, well, it's probably 10 years ago now, also in Derbyshire, we had that reservoir which was causing havoc because the dam wall was breaking and it was going to flood the villages around it. So, you just cannot win. You just don't know what's the best thing to do. But, of course, we had all this situation way back in 2003, and 2006. I'm not going to talk about the infamous, if you want to call it that, 75, 76 summers, which were absolutely extreme. But in 2003 and 2006, we had some fabulous summers. And everybody then was talking exactly as you are now, David, saying that this is a sign of things to come. And what are we going to do about it? Well, straight after that, we had some lousy summers. It never stopped raining. There was flooding everywhere. People might say, well, that's part of climate change or it's part of global warming. Well, to a degree it is. More energy in the atmosphere, so you're going to get these bigger extremes. Way back in 2003 and 2006, gardeners were preparing for drought-resistant plants, and that's the way it was going to be, but it never really happened. Maybe it will turn this time.
3: Do you know, the government announced 9 new reservoirs last year, although the first ones aren't expected till 2036, which is not very useful. And there was one under construction before the announcement. That's Havant Thicket in Portsmouth. Wait for this. It will be the first reservoir for more than 30 years when it opens in 2031.
10: Yeah, but which was the last one then? Because I remember the Carsington in Derbyshire.
3: I'll go with that one.
10: that feels an awful long time ago. That was 40 years. Probably.
3: Well, I honestly think it is about that time, and we have done absolutely diddly squat about it through successive governments. Now, I don't know if you saw this story, and it's a rather good one, but my friend Richard Tice got himself into a rather bit of trouble because he made a comment talking about the change in climate, and he said there are upsides to it, and he said, but maybe the really good upside to this is we will be able to enjoy fine English wine and fine English sparkling wine. Got himself into a bit of trouble.
10: Well, that's ridiculous to get into trouble, because 2,000 years ago, the Romans turned up, and when they turned up in their little skirts, it was very, very cold. But while they were here in 400 years, it got significantly warmer, and they started making wine as far north as Yorkshire. So have we really moved on in 2,000 years?
3: No, well, that's the point. And the Green Party have got their complete knickers in a twist over all of this and are basically saying it's absolutely outrageous. And Green Party MP Hannah Spencer said, oh, it's a load of rubbish. I need to educate Richard Tice. We need to talk to him. I mean, honestly, you can't have a joke. Well, not even a joke, but actually, if the climate is warming, which it seems to be currently, then why don't we actually just make sure that this country is better prepared and then we can enjoy English produce? And by the way, I think there are some very good English wines.
10: Yeah, I'm sure there are. Of course, I don't drink white wine, I drink red. And that does tend to come from the continent, but never mind. I think you're right. I mean, let's just make the most of it. If we're going to have a poor summer next year, well, just make the most of the weeks that are nice and let's go with it. Let's run with the flow and hopefully we will get some good summers continuing to come across us in the next 10, 20 years.
3: Perfect, John. I'll be up for some wine tasting then. Jolly good. Thank you ever so much for joining me this afternoon. That's John Ketley, the legendary weather presenter. Lots of messages coming in. This is from Pumpkin. If it rains, be careful. The roads will be super greasy. Lots of people get caught out because the oil sits on top of the tarmac. That's a very good point, actually. This is Nikki in Bristol. Oh, sorry, David, it's me again. Oh, brilliant. Another flood. Clearly the planet's melting in rage, or maybe it's just the road sweepers vanished like my will to live. And the drains haven't been cleared since the dinosaurs roamed. That is a very good point. That was part of the problem at the flooding at mine, was none of the drains had been done. The Environment Agency hadn't cleared any of the ditches. And by the way, wait for this. So, I'll finish this first. Been cleared since the dinosaurs roamed. Congratulations. We did this to ourselves. The only real scaremongering is pretending it's anything else. Nikki, thank you for that. No, that was the thing. So I live in a very rural area, and then these little chaps from the Environment Agency potted around and knocked on my door and told me it was my responsibility to clear the ditches, which are not on my land, to ensure free flow of water. And I thought that's what the Environment Agency were meant to do. But it transpires that was not the case, and I had to spend a lot of money to do that. Joanna in Salisbury, long time. Hello, David. Maybe we ought to import a shiver or school of great white sharks into the channel to stop the illegal migrants. See how many migrants hang their legs over a dinghy then. They could replace the French government sharks. Ooh, good one. Actually, we talked about sharks yesterday, these influencers who were taking pictures of themselves dangling their legs into great white sharks and then being surprised that they had their legs or arms bitten off. I mean, honestly, you couldn't make it up. Dr. B, this is Betty. Hello, Betty. Really nice suit combo today. Thank you. That's very kind. I feel like a stockbroker, actually, with the little white collars. Actually, someone in politics said to me, I last wore one of those shirts in about 1985. It's rained non-stop since they sent that silly alert here in Scotland, and they'll use floods as further panic, even though declared drought. Paper use charging yesterday. Infrastructure, my dear man. I know. It's all about infrastructure, and idiots buy new build houses on floodplains. Yes, and authorities allowing houses to be built on floodplains. And the reason the floodplains are there is for a reason, because they flood. And that allows runoff from the land. Betty, very good to hear your message this afternoon. Right, let's take a call. Vince from West Sussex, good afternoon.
11: Good afternoon. Nice to speak to you.
3: And you.
11: Regarding our illegal people that are crossing the channel in small boats.
3: Yes.
11: To appease the lefties and the lanyard wearing society we seem to live in nowadays.
3: Yes.
11: We could do something that would placate them, I think.
3: Oh, go on.
11: And if we were to offer any illegal immigrant that came into the UK exactly what they would get in France. Now, as far as I'm aware, France are breaking no international rules.
3: Nope.
11: They've not been taken to the ECHR.
3: Nope.
11: They have multi-thousands of people roaming around their country. What do they give them? I believe it's probably a sum total of next to nothing.
3: Correct.
11: Now, if we did exactly the same, that would be the biggest deterrent for France as well, because they wouldn't be entering France to try to enter the UK. So it would solve France's... If the whole of Europe did the same, stayed obviously within the law... Yeah, lefties couldn't start screaming because, oh, you're breaking human rights laws, you're breaking this, you're breaking... No, we're not. We're doing exactly the same as our European partners. So if we had the same rules and regs right across the Europe, I think you'll see this flood of migration from Africa come to a rather abrupt halt.
3: Yeah, you see, this is the bit I've never understood. Why do we offer far more than our European friends?
11: Well, it's simply because it's all in alignment with our welfare policy that the Labour Party and our lefty loveys, of which unfortunately there were some in the Conservative Party.
3: There were a lot.
11: Yeah, they seem to think that by handing out money left, right and centre, that's going to guarantee them votes. Where the money's coming from, well, that's, you know, we can work that one out a few years down the line when we're not in power and we can blame the other government.
3: Do you know what? I watched a video yesterday of this white transit van going into a village, literally a village, and then all these men getting off the transit van, clearly asylum seekers, on day release from wherever they're being housed. I mean, it's just not okay.
11: No, that's right. And as I say, people, we should leave the ECHR, obviously, I agree
3: 100%.
11: With that. But whilst we're in it, as long as we adhere to the same rules as France do, Belgium, Italy, anybody else who's a member of the ECHR, if we abide by the same rules, offer them the same thing, i.e. no healthcare, because I know they don't get healthcare in France, or dentists, I do know that for a fact, the deterrent to come to the UK would stop pretty much immediately. And you're not stopping them coming, all you're doing is not welcoming them.
3: I mean,
11: and I feel that would be a massive deterrent, and it would also placate the lanyard-wearing society we seem to live in.
3: You see, I also think that when the judges in Strasbourg leap out of bed in their pyjamas, the so-called pyjama injunctions, to stop us deporting people, we should do what other countries in Europe do, which is to ignore them.
11: Yes. But we have this fear. Keir Starmer was a classic example of international law. He loved international law, but when the Iranians, you know, blocked the Strait of Hormuz, which was international waters for 4.5 miles, he wouldn't condemn the Iranians, he condemned the Americans.
3: Yes,
11: you know,
3: he did.
11: So that's our problem. We have these people that are basically scared of their own shadow, want to be seen to be doing the right thing and, you know, right on, brother, and sing Kumbaya. And they believe it's all okay, but in reality, we all know it's an absolute disaster, and I believe, I'm in my 70s, but I've got two granddaughters who I fear for their future.
3: Yeah.
11: In this country, I believe, is going to hell in a handcart. We have got no control of over our borders, we have no real defence of the nation in any way, shape or form, we've got nobody that actually seems to really care. I give Nigel Farage's due, and also the Reform members, Richard Tice and so forth and so on. They are trying their hardest, but they're going to continually get shot down by this. I don't know how it's come about in this country, but it's left. The lefty lovies believe everything is rosy and sunny. Mm-hmm. And in truth, we are in desperate needs, and this country, as I say, I fear for this country in the next 20 years. I believe it's going to be an absolute disaster.
3: I mean, I certainly think we're at a very pivotal moment, because if we don't do something now, then I think it's going to reach that sort of crisis point where we can never reverse it. Vince, really good to talk to you this afternoon. Thank you for your call. That's Vince in West Sussex. I mentioned Richard Tice getting into hot water over his comments, saying, well, if it is warming up in this country, which it seems to be at the moment, and also I think we are overestimating our own importance if we think we can turn back the tides and change climate, just enjoy English wine. Got himself into a lot of trouble. Faffa says, David, cheers to Richard. Keep up the good work. We'll go to a break. This is Talk.
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2: There's queues on the M6 northbound 9 to 10 up towards Wolverhampton and Walsall. A lane closed off. A collision there. Traffic on the M4 eastbound being held at junction 37 for Porthcawl. It's coming off westbound 2 at Bridgend 36, so queuing either side of a police incident. And also on the westbound side of the M4, just heading past junction 10 at Wokingham, queues there. A broken down car blocking a lane. And the M62 eastbound 32A to 33, it's part blocked and that's slow.
1: Small talk, tough talk, cross talk across the nation.
18: In where do you point the finger? How do we put it right? Because there is a huge issue going on here.
1: This is Talk.
19: People will go, oh, hold on, actually, there's a load of stuff we didn't know or didn't really think about. It's all there. It's all there.
1: Straight talking and straight to the point.
20: Honestly, who is this guy? What does he think he's doing?
1: Direct from the dormitory of diatribe.
21: That's a parenting issue. That's absolutely a parenting issue. And we're going to have to start taking parents to task on this.
1: Turn on, tune in, speak out.
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1: 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Watch. Hear. Buckle up for a journey through the Stargate of common sense. Across the UK, this is Talk.
3: Welcome back. Let's just go back to this top story from today. This is Dame Rachel D'Souza. She's the Children's Commissioner. Now, she says British children are becoming intoxicated by extremism. She's called on the government to introduce a range of curbs to social media use for under-18s. She said children are repeatedly talking about weapons, idolising violent attackers, sharing videos of beheadings or suicides, and also seeing decapitations. She says they're falling outside of counter-terrorism measures. She says children's safety experts are deeply concerned that children are being drawn into radicalisation and violence fascination online, with the internet being central to the process. Now, the report goes further to recommend the government impose measures on tech companies to prevent access to children until they can demonstrate they're protected from harm. So she talks about curfews and bans on advertising and limits on scrolling and blocks on strangers talking to kids, and she talks about applying that to social media, gaming platforms and AI chatbots. Now, she goes further to say that these kids pre-morbidly have no dispensation. They're not sort of right-wing, they're not left-wing, they're not radicalised religiously, but the kids seem to be intoxicated by extremism. In terms of Prevent, it's probably not the right place, but when you look at the numbers of kids being referred to Prevent, it's gone from 2,918 in 2016-17 to nearly 5,000 in 2024 and 2025. And this is also looking at the case of Axel Rudiger Cabana. Of course, we know this shocking sort of crime that he committed of killing those three lovely girls. He was known to Prevent before. He's serving 52 years in prison, and then we've been talking this afternoon about whether Prevent is right. At the same time, there is this big trial taking place in the United States, Meta on trial, the case being brought by 30 states against Meta, the owner of Instagram and Facebook, and they're calling for a number of things. They want Instagram to take more responsibility. They want Meta to implement a process of parental verification for teenage users. They want to change what they more responsibility. They want Meta to implement a process of parental verification for teenage users. They want to change what they call its dopamine manipulating recommendation algorithms. It wants them to remove image filters. This is a big one for me. Remove the image filters that changes people's appearance in photos, because a lot of those photos aren't real. End autoplay of video content and prohibit the creation of multiple accounts. And end disappearing or ephemeral posts such as Instagram stories. Now, a lot of messages coming in. I'm asking this afternoon, is social media destroying childhood? 0344 499 1000. Text the word talking your message to 87222.

0: messages on X as well at Talk TV. Just very quickly, David, I find it strange. This is Steve, that as a 60-plus-year-old, have been on the internet since the 1990s. I have never been shown or seen any of that violence you're suggesting our kids are seeing. I find it hard to believe that it's so prevalent and targeted. They must be searching for it, which is why it opens up another can of worms, such as why. Steve, that was exactly my reaction. When I read this report, I've never seen any of these images. But then I've never, ever searched for those images. Afternoon, David. This one also says, so the Children's Commissioner is really worried about seeing stuff on the internet. Wonder if she's so worried about the drugs being given out to permanently change gender and sex stuff in libraries. I somehow doubt it. This is about closing down the internet for us all. Another citizen control measure, I believe. David's on the line from Ipswich. Good afternoon, David.
1: Yes, good afternoon. Looking at what Reform wants to do with the illegals coming
0: over. Oh, yeah.
1: If the French could get their head out of their backside and actually be sensible for once, they would work out that if we just kept bringing them back, they would be able to show the illegals there's no point going.
0: Yeah.
1: So they would no longer congregate around that, you know, that area of the French coast, because there's no point. They're just going to keep getting taken back. But the French don't seem to be able to see that, do they?
0: No, they don't. I mean, I don't know why we're paying them £1 billion. What are we paying for?
1: Yeah, it would have been simple to do that. Say, we'll just bring them back, then they'll go where there's no point, is there?
0: No, there is no point. But I literally don't understand. With any deal, like if you do a deal in business, you would have payment on results. So you might have 50% up front and then you would pay on results. Yeah. Why are we giving them £1 billion with so little on based on results?
1: Yeah. I just had, you know, a new utility room fitted.
0: Okay.
1: I had to pay 25% when I ordered it. I had to pay 50% when they delivered it, and I paid the final 25% when we were all happy that I'd got what I wanted.
0: And rightly so.
1: Rightly so. And, you know, it just defies belief, doesn't it? We go, oh, yeah, I have all this money. And what's the results part of it? I will just tell you how many we've stopped. Well, okay, that's a good idea, isn't it?
0: I know. I mean, honestly, I don't understand any of it. David, very good to talk to you this afternoon. Thank you very much for your call. My neck of the woods up in Ipswich. Dave in South Gloucester, I was saying Richard Tice got told off because he made a light-hearted comment saying, well, if we've got climate change, then good, because we can then enjoy English wine and English sparkling wine. I laughed. I thought it was funny. And there are some very good English wines, by the way. Good afternoon, David. This is Dave in South Gloucestershire. I have never heard anything so ridiculous and pathetic as this furore caused by the left and the left gutter press over Richard Tice's comment about British wine. Do you know what, David? They need to accept reality. You cannot beat nature. You cannot stop climate change. You should adapt to live with it. You should exploit and capitalise on the benefits. I would dearly like to see that Green MP, Hannah, whatever her name is, trying to educate Mr. Tice. I think what we should do is all go wine tasting, don't you? Thank you very much indeed. I'm glad that you found that as funny as I did. Hello, David. Lovely to have you back on the TV. Starmer took Blair's government to court and won, hence why we give them the money. Hotels and all the healthcare as well. David, Thames Water have been trying to build a reservoir in Abingdon in Oxfordshire since 1996, but NIMBYs have been fighting and blocking it ever since. We complain about the lack of infrastructure, but the truth is that nobody ever wants it built near them. Lots of other messages coming in. Thank you very much indeed for your company this afternoon. 9 seconds for Kev.
2: Oh, loads of things happening this afternoon. Don't miss the show.
0: Don't miss the show. Kev's next. Thanks for your company. This is Talk.
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4: The government's getting backlash from domestic abuse campaigners over changes they want to make to the prisoner early release scheme. In order to keep PC Andrew Harper's killers in jail, those convicted of unlawful manslaughter will stay in jail. But domestic killers that are guilty of voluntary manslaughter will be some of those released. Andy Burnham says they'll discuss the plans in more depth when Parliament returns in 2 weeks.
5: It is important, given the public concern, that I do everything possible to get this right, that I do everything possible to minimise early release.
4: Donald Trump says the US blockade of Iranian ports remains in full force and effect. In a post on Truth Social, the president insisted the Strait of Hormuz remains open. Meta founder Mark Zuckerberg is expected to give evidence in a major trial in the US examining whether the company's social media platforms harm children. Four US states claim Facebook and Instagram were deliberately designed to keep young people hooked. Meta rejects that. Science and technology editor Tom Clark says costs are likely to run into the billions.
6: Potential damages from such a large case involving so many states is enormous. Meta's lawyers saying it could cost them up to $1.4 trillion. There's a plaintiff in the case saying damages are more likely to be in the region of about $200 billion.
4: A man who worked for a company that provides accommodation for asylum seekers has been charged with misconduct in a public office. James Jobson will appear at Ipswich Magistrates Court on Monday. He's accused of sharing the locations of the properties in Thetford, which were then targeted during several nights of violent disorder. And the cost of paying off newly issued government debt has reached its highest level in nearly two decades. It comes as a global bond sell-off gathers momentum amid mounting fears about inflation and persistent public borrowing. That's the latest.
3: Talk. News. Update. Across the UK. On DAB+. On the app. On your mobile. And on your side. This is Talk. Get up to speed. Drive with Kevin O'Sullivan.
2: Good afternoon. There you are. Welcome to Drive Time right here on Talk. Stand by for three thrilling hours of news, views and topical debate. I'm your host, Kevin O'Sullivan, and I'll be with you all the way to 7 o'clock. Get involved, get on the phone and call me on 0344 499 1000. That's 0344 499 1000, or you can WhatsApp voice note me on the same number and I promise to play your message out. It is Tuesday, August the 18th. Here's what's coming up. A strange spectacle in Trafalgar Square last night as a crowd gathered to grieve over a lie. A crowd of around 1,000, or tens of thousands if you believe The Guardian, were there to pay tribute, not to the truth of who Jason Arday was, but to the self-serving fabrication they have built around this troubled young fantasist. To Diane Abbott and the Stand Against Racism grifters, he is still the eminent man of letters who became the youngest black professor ever to grace the dreaming spires of Cambridge University. A brilliant, shining genius destroyed by a vicious, racist media witch hunt. The hand-wringing speeches at the deeply strange vigil, all conspicuously avoiding the tricky topic of his fantastical fibs about running 30 marathons in 35 days with a broken leg, of raising millions of pounds for charities that have never heard of him, of starring in a TV documentary film 20 years before he was born, of not being able to speak until he was 18, and many more hilarious inventions in Jason's non-stop torrent of tosh. To even mention any of these laughable lies was apparently racist. But were the strident non-racists so noisily celebrating their lack of prejudice actually patronising poor mixed-up Mr. Arday? Has he become Britain's answer to George Floyd, a carefully constructed victim of racism hero who these people are determined to venerate regardless of the truth? 0344 499 1000. In other news, a stag, a magnificent stag in London's Richmond Park, attacks a family enjoying a picnic. So they shoot the poor thing dead. Why? Because he should have known better than to disturb human beings when they're dining al fresco. Did this picnic infringement really warrant the extreme punishment of execution? Really? Why did they shoot it dead? Just because it disturbed some bloke's picnic? A bit over the top, isn't it, to say the least? We'll talk to someone who shares my fury about that later on. 0344 499 1000. Also, on today's action-packed show, Angela Rayner continues the government's spiteful campaign against the middle classes by relaxing the rules on traveller sites. Coming soon to a field near you. If not a massive migrant camp, an illegal caravan park. Thanks, Labour. 03444991000. Plus, the tiny Indian restaurant in Scotland that Zia Yusuf accuses of helping 42 skilled workers and their families get visas. Pakistan threatens to stop taking migrants amid the escalating row over serial child rapist Shabir Ahmed. And finally, Lord Charles Althorp announces he is writing a money-spinning book about his sister, Princess Diana, called Swan Song, Diana, My Sister. It will be released next month ahead of the 30th anniversary of her death in a Paris car crash. All that and so much more, so don't go anywhere. Stick with me right here, right now, on Talk, the home of free speech and common sense. Let's spend Tuesday afternoon together. Let's go straight over to my first guest. He is the senior fellow at the New Culture Forum, a survivor of the wonderful world of academia, Philip Kisley. Welcome, Philip.
7: Hi, Kev. How you doing? All right?
2: I'm all right. I want to talk about this strange spectacle in Trafalgar Square last night. These people gathering to mourn. Did they gather to mourn Jason Arday, or did they gather to mourn the creation they have formed around Jason Arday? They weren't grieving for the truth. They were grieving for their version of the truth. Very, very strange speeches all night, including, of course, Diane Abbott, the Stand Up Against Racism crowd, and Lord Woolley, who is the head of Homerton College in Cambridge. He's particularly furious about what was said. Now, I'm going to play you now something really enlightening, I think. I'm going to play you Lord Woolley's actual speech that he made last night at Trafalgar Square to a crowd that I was watching the TV news. It was estimated at about 1,000. The Guardian was talking about tens of thousands, 30,000. You know, you decide which one you think is probably true. Anyway, Lord Woolley addressed the crowd and this is his speech before it was edited. Have a listen to this.
8: This is tough for me, as it's tough for all of you and the hundreds and thousands of people in the UK and around the world who are appalled by the public assassination of Jason Arday. The lynching. The lynching.
2: The lynching. He wasn't lynched, was he? It was not a public assassination. What happened was the media found out about his fantastical lies and as their jaws dropped, discovered to their horror and their amusement that the cretins at Cambridge University had chosen to believe this guy's torrent of tosh. And this guy, Lord Woolley, calls it a lynching, a public assassination. Well, that was his speech. But when it got to us and other media outlets, it appeared to have been edited. This came via the Press Association, and this is what we received.
8: This is tough for me, as it's tough for all of you and the hundreds and thousands of people in the UK and around the world who are appalled. I want to change the world.
2: Did you spot what was missing there? They took out all the lynching and the public assassination stuff. We've asked the Press Association Media, PA Media, for a comment. As yet, no response. But someone somewhere has sanitised what Lord Woolley had to say. I think what Lord Woolley had to say was a sensationalist claptrap, to say the least. This is the guy, head of Homerton College in Cambridge, who was called for a full investigation, an inquiry into the media coverage of Jason Arday. It's not the media's fault The media has nothing to answer for here. This is Cambridge University's fault. And yet these people, last night, are gathering around the lie that Jason Arde's tragedy was caused by the racist media. That is simply not true. I think his tragedy was caused by him realising that his lies had been exposed. His reputation was gone. He'd lost everything. On a human level, I feel terribly sorry for him, and I feel terribly sorry for his family. He was clearly a vulnerable young man prone to utter fantasy. He should never have been put in that position. It isn't the media's fault. His tragedy is not the media's fault. And yet, there we have it. All the great and the good, Diane Abbott, Lord Woolley, the Stand Against Racism crowd, all getting up, making speeches. This is the vicious, racist media. They're constructing their own truth. They are grieving for a lie they invented. Extraordinary.
9: It's absolutely extraordinary. I've never seen anything like it in this increasingly absurd world that we live in. I mean, that does take biscuit. Lynching, really, that is not just absurd claptrap. That is dangerously absurd claptrap. That language is dangerous, and that's why they removed it. I mean, what they did initially was construct a hero for their fantasy narrative.
2: He's a victim of racism hero, isn't he? Just like he is our George Floyd. Just as in America they invented lies around that guy. He was a convicted bank robber, a fentanyl addict who was once arrested for beating up his pregnant girlfriend. This guy was no hero, but because he was killed by an alleged racist cop, he became a cult hero among the fashionable classes. What's happening with Arde, isn't it?
9: Well, I think originally they created this superhero who survived absolutely everything. And now they've turned him into a tragic hero because it suits their narrative. And they will, forgive the awful imagery, but they will just use him. They will pick the carcass until it's bone dry. I think there's something here that we do have to think about as well, the nature of his lies. Okay, he said that he had testicular cancer. He said that he had a brain tumor. I'm assuming he had neither one of those things. Now, in this society, it used to be frowned upon to lie about having cancer. Now, it seems, you are celebrated as a hero of diversity and inclusion. There is such a lot that's happening here. We are completely divorced from reality. I mean, they're so divorced from reality that some of them got his name wrong. That's how ridiculous.
2: They kept calling him James, didn't they? Yeah.
9: They kept calling him James, and Diane Abbott called him Jason RD. So they just, you know, that's how much they value this person. They value him as a commodity. Something with currency within the ideological narrative. That's all he ever was to them. But again, as I say, Kev, let's focus on the nature of his lies, and let's focus on, you know, some of the people who suffered because of this. His students certainly suffered. My guess is his family are suffering massively now. This is down to him, but also this is down to the people who put him in this position. He should not have been a professor at Cambridge. If they would have looked at his PhD and said, this is riddled with plagiarism, let's stop here, let's stop his career here, and let him do something that he was much more, you know, suited to doing, he would be alive today. So it's lies that have put him here, and it's lies that have killed him.
2: Yeah, and all these strange crowd in Trafalgar Square, as you say, they've invented their version of Jason Arde. All these speeches, what they referred to was his PhD, apparently a load of old poppycock, in which my favourite bit of it, he tries to say poultry, as in not very much, P-A-L-T-R-Y, but spells it wrongly in terms of chickens, P-O-U-L-T-R-Y. This was not a particularly educated man, to say the least. Three GCSEs, some kind of trumped up nonsense from Roehampton University, and then straight into Cambridge, where the Cambridge professors constructed their Jason Arde, the brilliant youngest black professor ever to grace the dreaming spires of that great, once great, educational institution. They invented their Jason Ardi. These losers last night inventing their Jason Ardi. True Jason Ardi, the real Jason Ardi, was a very troubled, vulnerable young man, prone to making up complete fantasies about himself. He needed help not to be promoted.
9: Precisely. And the

0: flame. They have exposed their craven promotion of this guy for personal reasons, yeah, so they could all virtue signal about having a young black brilliant professor. The whole story has been brilliantly revealed and exposed by the media and all the grifters there last night, all the people creating, inventing their own version of Jason Arday, with no thought to who he actually was. They are now calling for a press crackdown. They can go to hell. They really, really can. The press did nothing wrong here. Just before you go, let me get your thoughts on this, Philip. Andy Burnham, classic bit of Andy Burnham. I don't know if we got the video ready, but, you know, still no plan to stop the boats. Still no plan to keep PC Andrew Harper's killers behind bars. Still no plan to do anything about the cost of living crisis and all these other important issues. But he's found another transport issue to drone on about. Check this out.
1: More local buses are coming under public control. In the West Midlands, bus services in private hands were at risk of being lost. So we've backed the Mayor, Richard Parker, to take bold action to save them by bringing them immediately into public ownership. This is absolutely massive. Government and local leaders have joined forces to keep vital
0: buses... That's enough of that. Shut up, Burnham. Don't be so boring. He's always going on about buses. There's another video out there going, oh, I've discovered this thing, but before 9:30 a.m, disabled people are able to pay full level fares. That always struck me as wrong, and I'm going to put it right. As if the rest of us are thinking about this. No, Andy, we want you to stop the bloody boats. Do something not that you want to do. How about you change the habit of a lifetime and do something the people want you to do? Just the thought.
2: Yeah, he's talking about rush hour there, isn't he? And he's talking, you know, crowded public transport, woefully inadequate public transport that is completely crowded. People with disability tickets don't go to work. They travel for free. They don't go to work. They don't need to travel in rush hour and make life much more uncomfortable for the rest of us. It's one of those stupid things that isn't thought through. It's a quick gain. Oh, isn't Andy? It's our Andy. Isn't he lovely? Isn't he kind?
0: Yeah,
2: it's not. We don't need it. The people who are disabled don't need it. And the rest of us who are stuck on the Jubilee line at 5 o'clock in the afternoon going to London Bridge definitely don't need it either. So it's again, you can see after 6 months of all of these nonsense little things, life will be so much more uncomfortable for us, and the big things will just be ignored. They will just get bigger and bigger and bigger, and the country will just grind to a halt at 9:30 at rush hour when nobody wants it.
0: You're right. He is looking for minor issues that he can announce he's going to do something about.
2: It's little PR.
0: He's inventing problems and then saying, look, this problem that you had never once thought about in your entire life, I've solved it. Oh, great. Well, I hadn't thought about it, so I don't really care. But that is clearly what he's doing. And since you mentioned the Jubilee line, Patrick, let me mention that last night I was making my way home on that fine line. And the train stopped in the middle of a tunnel. 15 minutes we sat there, no announcement. I mean, it's just extraordinary. It's just extraordinary. And the Mayor of London, Sadiq Khan, tells us that every journey matters to him. No, it doesn't. It really doesn't.
2: Yeah, I mean, just on that, it's bad enough that, you know, you're in a wheelchair and you're disabled. Now you're going to have to wait half an hour. You're going to get all the stuff that we have to deal with as well, you know?
0: This guy, he just deflects away from the real issues. It's getting to be a problem, I think. Philip, great to have you on the show. Come on again very soon. That's the magnificent Philip Kisley, Senior Fellow at the New Culture Forum. Next up, we're going to be joined by a former Labour MP, now Reform UK, Simon Danjuk. We're going to get his take on that bizarre spectacle of the vigil for Jason Arday last night in Trafalgar Square. We'll play you some more of those speeches that were made. Every single one of them. No, they all said he was cleared of plagiarism. What happened was he did his PhD at Roehampton University, whatever the hell that is, and it was in PE or something like that. But anyway, he was accused of plagiarism, of lifting wholesale great chunks of other people's PhDs.

0: And it was eventually sort of cleared. He was near the knuckle on it, very near the line, but they said it was just about within acceptable limits of borrowing from other people's learning, as it were. So they all said, no, he was cleared of that. It was only just cleared. And I think in the light of what we subsequently discovered, the guy cheated in his PhD. That's certain. That's certain. That's the kind of person he was. But none of those speeches last night mentioned the 30 marathons in 35 days with a broken leg, starring in a programme that was filmed 22 years before he was born, and so on and so forth, being a victim of locked-in disease until he was 18. Couldn't speak. That turns out to be not true. He's just a massive fantasist. So none of those speakers referred to his torrent of tosh, his ludicrous lies last night, because that doesn't fit in with the version of Jason Arde they have invented. It's not their stance last night. Their campaigning for Jason Arde has got nothing to do with the man that was Jason Arde. It's got everything to do with the creation they have invented, this victim of media racism. Absolute nonsense. 03444991000. We'll talk to Simon Danjuk next. Stay tuned.
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8: In Nottinghamshire on the A1M northbound, it's queuing between junction 34 and junction 35 towards the M18 interchange after a vehicle fire. In Staffordshire, just off the M6 toll on Wall Island, the A5 on the westbound approach is partially blocked by an accident and traffic slow. Berkshire on the M4 heading away from London, it's slowing down at junction 10 after a car broke down. And in Somerset at Buckland St Mary, the westbound A303 is closed for recovery work. I'm Greg Edwards.
1: Argument, attitude, opinion. Have you got the guts for talk? Across the UK, the home of common sense, this is Talk.
0: Welcome back. Let's go over to former Labour MP, now Reform UK's Simon Danjuk. Welcome, Simon.
9: Good to be with you, Kevin.
0: Always a pleasure. Now, I want to talk about this vigil for Jason Arde last night in Trafalgar Square. Depending on which media outlet you get your information from, I was watching Sky News last night and they said a crowd of about 1,000 had gathered. Picked up my Guardian this morning. Apparently it was tens of thousands, 30,000. So if you read the Guardian, it was an almost unprecedentedly massive crowd gathered to pay tribute. I say not to the real Jason Arde, but to the Jason Arde those race grifters have invented. That's what they've done. Before I get your thoughts, Diane Abbott made a speech. That guy, Lord Woolley, the head of Homerton College, he called Jason Arde's death a lynching, an assassination by the public, that this was a witch hunt by a vicious racist media, etc., etc. So all lining up to make similar speeches about the evilness of the media. Here's a sort of montage of the highlights.
10: Jason was suffering. We knew that he felt hounded by those rabid wolves. The dogs of hell started on Jason Arde because they couldn't handle a black man.
11: The legacy media crossed every line in the treatment of Jason. They were gleefully enjoying racialized harassment, which was started by an unapologetic ethno-supremacist.
12: The vicious media campaign drove him to his death. The newspapers printed 249 articles about him. This was a vicious campaign, but it wasn't just a campaign against the professor, it was a campaign against all of us.
0: It's just nonsense, isn't it? I mean, this is serious race grifting. They've tried to make a kind of victim of racism hero of Jason Arday. And what's happened to Jason? What happened to that poor man is an utter tragedy. But it's not the media's fault. The fault is all these virtue signalers who chose to believe his obvious, stupid, ludicrous lies so they could signal their own virtue about having the youngest ever brilliant black professor at Cambridge. It's their fault. They gave the media this story. What is it that they want the media to do, Simon? Not report on this very valid story that allegedly one of the greatest universities in the world was completely conned by a lying fantasist? Is that they want us not to do that story? Their response to this tragedy of this young, fragile, mentally fragile fantasist, the death of this poor young guy, their response is to crack down on press freedom. I think their worldview is just warped.
9: I completely agree with you. These woke ideologists who were insistent upon appointing Jason Arday to Cambridge University, even though he wasn't qualified, they'd obviously done very little due diligence in relation to his qualifications. He was quite evidently a fantasist. I mean, it can strongly be argued that the guy was a fraudster to all intents and purposes in terms of some of what he did and the allegations against him. Like you, I agree, nobody wants to see a young man like this die. But those at Cambridge University really have to take responsibility for enabling and encouraging him to fantasize in the way that he did do. I mean, that's the reason he's killed himself, isn't it?
0: Yeah.
9: It's because he couldn't cope any longer with the fantasy that he's developed. And he was encouraged and enabled to develop them by those at Cambridge University.
0: I mean, I should point out, Simon, that, you know, we don't actually know officially what happened with Jason Arday, but I think a lot of people are reaching the same conclusion as you, clearly. Something bad happened because this guy found himself in an extremely terrible position. He had everything, he lost everything in days. He went from being an esteemed genius professor, a celebrity professor, with a book coming out, television appearances. He went from all of that, the public respect, to losing everything, losing his respectable position, losing his esteemed status, losing his job at Cambridge, and clearly it was too much to cope. Really sad, but he should never have been given all of that. We know why he was given that. And those speeches that we just gave you a little montage of, I think that Lord Woolley guy, he's the head of Homerton College, he said it was a public assassination, a lynching. I think Cambridge ought to talk to him. The Press Association media, who sent us the tape, they've edited out that bit, I suspect because they feel it's too incendiary. And it certainly is incendiary. This is nonsense. This is utter nonsense. They're picking on the press when it's not the press's fault. What do they expect? That we wouldn't report this story?
9: Well, absolutely. These far-left commentators at this vigil that we've just listened to are suggesting that somebody like Arday shouldn't be scrutinised. He's received lots of public money. He's been doing significant book deals about his life, autobiography, much of which it now appears has been made up. And that's why I mentioned fraud allegations earlier, but they think he shouldn't be scrutinised. And the most concerning issue there is that some of them left-wing speakers that we've just listened to are in positions of responsibility within our higher education system.
0: Yeah.
9: I mean, we have to have a clear out. If there's any positivity to come from this young man's sad, extremely sad death, it is that these people running some of our institutions have been found wanted. We can't have woke ideologues like this running institutions. Cambridge University's reputation is in tatters.
0: Yeah, it is.
9: I have children who are coming towards university. I would not want my children going to that university for love nor money. I think they have to take a real look in the mirror and reach different conclusions to what they are doing at the moment.
0: Yeah, I mean, Cambridge has fallen. Cambridge's reputation is in the sewer after two terrible weeks. I mean, this saga has been hovering around for a couple of months now, but the last 2 weeks it reached a crescendo. As I say, not one of those speakers last night, a succession of them, mentioned anything except for the plagiarism row about his PhD. I think his PhD is pretty dubious, to say the least. He wrote his resignation letter on AI, the final irony. And until he turned up at Roehampton University, an austere establishment that dates back weeks, apparently, he had three GCSEs, you know. This guy was not qualified to be a professor. They keep calling him Dr. Arde, Professor Arde. He wasn't Dr. Arde. He wasn't Professor Arde. He just got those qualifications fraudulently. You know, this guy, it was a fraud. I mean, and there was a possibility, it may have contributed to his despair, that he could have been investigated by the police because he'd gained himself a £100,000 a year job as a Cambridge professor on the back of a fraudulent story. Everything about him was a lie. So he was facing possible police investigations. So the veneration of this guy, the veneration of the invention they've created around this guy, I think is really disturbing. I think it disrespects him, it patronises him, and it proves that in our society we have many people who aren't interested in the truth. They just want to accuse people like you and me, Simon, of being racists so that they can shout that, you know, Simon Dendrick and Kevin O'Sullivan are racists, but we're not racists. We're not. They are. That's their whole line. They don't care about Jason Arde. They care about themselves. And I think that in itself is a tragedy.
9: Absolutely. And they don't care about the students that he allegedly taught. I mean, he was quite clearly not up to the job, was he? He wasn't qualified to do the job that he'd been appointed to do. What about all the students who relied upon him? And quite clearly must have got a poor service from somebody who wasn't capable of being in academia. Why don't they have sympathy for those people? I mean, there's so much more to come to light in all of this story. But I think the sooner Cambridge University, you know, accepts some culpability in terms of what's gone on, I think the sooner they'll get in a better place around it.
0: I think you're exactly right. They've got to clear the air. Don't forget, Cambridge University were the last people to accept that there were question marks about Jason Arde. And when they eventually said, all right, we'll investigate him as well as everybody else, he quit. He resigned about 20 minutes later. And I think that was the tipping point when he realised that his game was up at Cambridge. He realised his entire game was up and couldn't really handle that situation. Very, very sad, but it isn't the media's fault. The media just report the facts. Just reading, just as we part company, Simon, the BBC, they wrote a report about last night's vigil, The Guardian, tens of thousands, 30,000. This is the intro, the first paragraph to the BBC article. By the way, I was looking at that crowd on the TV just there. That's not 30,000. You'll be lucky if that's 1,000. Here's the BBC's first paragraph. You can always rely on the BBC. More than 200 people have attended an emotional vigil to remember the life of Jason Arde, and so on and so forth. It's just, you know, they say the first casualty of war is the truth. Well, it looks like the first casualty of the culture wars is the truth about Jason Arday. These people last night are avoiding the truth. They should confront it. Simon, really good to talk to you. Great to have you on the show. Thank you so much. Simon Dangit there, former Labour MP. Your thoughts on what we saw last night? What are these people up to? Why are they so desperate to accuse vicious media monsters of being racists? What is this obsession they have with accusing us, the media, of being racist? We weren't racist towards Jason Arday. He happened to be a black guy that the race issue built up around because Cambridge made such a thing of it. He's our youngest ever black professor. You know, they made a big thing about it. In the end, his exposure, his decline and fall, his dramatic fall from grace was nothing to do with his colour. It's because he was exposed as an all-round fraud academically and about his life. He was just a fraud. He was a strange, vulnerable fantasist. And nobody cared about his vulnerability. They should have done. I said it every time we did a report on this channel. I said we shouldn't make this story about him. He is clearly troubled. He clearly needs help. Cambridge didn't seem to care, and nor did those people last night. They don't care. They just care about themselves. Something very bad going on here, and we need to stop those people last night in their tracks because they're going down a pernicious and vicious path that isn't justified. Next up, we're going to talk about traveller camps. Angela Rayner, the housing secretary, has paved the way for more traveller sites by relaxing the rules about where caravan dwellers can set up home, which could mean bad news for many middle-class communities around the country. No sooner are they getting used to the fact of having massive migrant camps on their doorsteps, now they're going to get traveller sites. So, is this an extension of Labour's obvious campaign, spiteful campaign against the middle classes? They're going to find out this is no way to govern a country. You don't govern a country through the prism of class warfare. If you do, you will fail. Got that, Burnham? Let's go to break and we'll talk about traveller sites next. Stay tuned.
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0: Welcome back. Yeah, Angela Rayner has made changes to the planning rules, which mean that it could pave the way for more developments of the green belt, and has removed two key rules that residents have used to oppose unauthorised traveller camps. So to set up a traveller camp, an illegal traveller camp right next to long-suffering residents will now be a lot easier for these people who steam in under the cover of night. Now, we're going to talk now to a guy who used to be head of communications at Basildon Council in Essex, and he's got a lot of experience of the difficulty of dealing with travellers when they just arrive in these sites, often at night time. And by the time the locals wake up in the morning, they've got a fully-fledged camp. I mean, they tarmac it and everything. Angela Rayner appears to have paved the way for more of this all over the country. Is this part of Labour's attack on the middle classes? Seems like it. Let's talk to Cormac Smith, former head of communications at Basildon Council. Cormac, welcome to the show. You got experience of dealing with these sites, but it looks like the Housing Secretary, Angela Rayner, has made it easier for these sites to set themselves up and more difficult for locals to oppose them. This won't go down well, will it?
17: Kevin, how are you? No, it won't go down well. You're bringing me back 15 years in my life. I've been far better known recently on Talk and other channels.
0: I know where what you've been known for.
17: Expertise on Ukraine. Where I went sometime after my I was drafted in for 3 months to oversee the communications around this, because, you know, James cleverly said that the travellers were gaming the planning rules. My experience is that travellers are very, very good at gaming the system in general. And what I experienced back in 2011 was for 10 years, this at the time, Dale Farm was the largest illegal traveller encampment in Europe. And they had been blighting the lives of local people for nearly 10 years. Not only that, think about 10 years of councillors, council officers' time, and a huge amount of money devoted to trying to resolve this. The final cost of resolving it at one stage was put on £18 million. So that's just for starters. So even back then in 2011, we had a legal system, and a planning system, but it's very important to say there was a lot of rubbish talked about human rights when I got involved. And I sat down very, very early and said, look, this is not about human rights. This is about the law. And these people are breaking the law by developing on greenbelt land without planning permission. Now, what Angela Rayner is doing now is making it even harder for local communities and local councils to prevent this. It looks like, from what we're reading, that they can simply go in, they can buy up some greenbelt land, they can develop it, nothing can be done to stop them. They can then apply for retrospective
0: yeah.
17: And it looks like Angela Rayner is making it an awful lot harder for the council or local objectors to stop that retrospective planning permission being given. And I notice from the figures that the number of illegal, now there's a difference between legal sites and illegal sites, and the criminality tends to, in my experience, attach itself to the illegal settlements, but the number of illegal caravans in the country has gone up by 71% since 2020. Since 2020. So this is a real concern for local people. And as I say, you've brought me back 15 years in my life.
0: I'm a sort of kind of presenter TARDIS, you know.
17: But it was a very, very intense job that I did. And we were, you know, working on it.
0: Tell us about that, Cormac. I was going to ask you about that, Cormac. Tell us about, it's very traumatic for local communities when they wake up or they discover that within a matter of hours, you know, the field in the middle of the village or next to their house or whatever is now inhabited by 500 travellers. I mean, they set up very, very quickly. They put shingle down, they put tarmac down. They're there very, very quickly. Tell us about the effect that has on the local community. It must knock them sideways.
17: Well, you know, when I went down to Basildon at first, I wanted to understand as well as I could what I was dealing with, because this was, you mentioned the figure of 500. This was a community of 500 travellers. And on what effectively I went down to visit Dale Farm with the permission of the travellers, it's got to be said. And what I found was effectively a medium-sized village. There was hard standings, there was built houses, there was everything else. And this was what ultimately the council, with the aid of the government at the time, the Tories had just come into power in 2010, if you remember, and that changed the calculus somewhat. And with the aid of the government, after fighting for 10 years, Basildon Council finally decided to to clear this site forcibly if necessary, and indeed it was necessary to use force in the end. But my recollection was that there was that, as I said before, the lives of a lot of local people had been disrupted and even blighted, and there was, at the time, there was a lot of low-level crime and fly-tipping and so forth. Now, I want to make clear, I'm not suggesting that every traveller or every traveller community engages in such unlawful action. I'm not. And we don't have the statistics because the Home Office doesn't gather statistics on it. But what we do know is that the illegality and the criminal activity tends to attach itself to the illegal sites rather than the legal sites.
0: Yeah, I'll tell you what, Cormac, you don't.
17: It's hugely concerning.
0: You don't get many neighbourhoods say, "Oh, it's brilliant! This traveller site has just been set up in our midst, and we're all for it, and it's working out really, really well." It never ever works out well, and I do wonder whether or not this is all part of this Labour government's ongoing spiteful campaign against the middle classes. If you don't get a massive migrant camp on your doorstep, you get a traveller site. Something ought to be done. Good to have you on again, Cormac. We'll get you on about Ukraine next time, I promise. All the best. Cormac Smith there, former head of communications at Basildon Council. The Scourge of Traveller Sites, the government just made it easier. So if you've got one in your area, soon you might have two and more. What is it with this government? Don't they like, you know, anybody who's got sort of own their own property, this government seems to want to make life difficult for them. This is not the way to govern. They're going to find this out. Just attacking people who don't vote for you. That isn't the way to govern. It really, really isn't. It's childish, to be honest with you. Now, next up, we're going to talk about a story that I found absolutely shocking. A deer, was shot dead in Richmond Park in London, big park to the west of London, because a guy in his 60s was having a picnic and the deer was hungry and it came and tried to take the food. There was a bit of a kerfuffle and the guy got injured. He was taken to hospital later on. His wounds were neither life-changing nor life-threatening. But the deer was shot dead. As it was deemed dangerous to other visitors. I'm not sure about this. Why did they shoot it dead? Was it because it hadn't, you know, didn't pay enough respect to the human being having a picnic? Didn't it know that it's not supposed to take the human being's food? Honestly, I mean, why did we execute this poor animal? We'll talk about that next. Stay tuned.
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8: South Yorkshire on the M18 northbound, an accident causing queues between junctions 3 and 4. In Staffordshire, just off the M6 toll at Wall Island, on the A5 on the westbound approach, an accident causing delays. At Wychbold in Worcestershire, the A38 Worcester Road is queuing because of roadworks at Crown Lane. And in Essex at Hatfield Peveril, there's a breakdown between junctions 20A at Hatfield Peveril South and 20B. I'm Greg Edwards.
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3: See it. 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Across the UK. Talk Energy. The home of common sense. This is Talk.
0: RIP, the stag, the poor deer who dared to wander over to some guy's picnic in Richmond Park, where deer have been roaming since 1637. It's a 2,500 acres of parkland in West London, Richmond Park, very famous. There they are, if you're watching on TV. Anyway, this deer wandered up to a guy. There was a bit of kerfuffle over his picnic. The guy got slightly injured, taken to hospital, and the deer was pretty instantly shot dead. Quite a serious punishment for stealing a guy's sandwich, one might conclude. Let's talk to the External Affairs Director of the Countryside Alliance, Mo Metcalf-Fisher. Hello, Mo.
22: Good to see you again, Kev.
0: Good to have you on the show again. Well, look, I'm a bit of an animal lover, and I noticed this story a few days back, and I thought, well, that's all wrong. Basically, as I just said, deer wandered over. There's some guy in his 60s having a picnic. Deer tries to take the food. There's some kind of kerfuffle. The guy gets slightly injured, very slightly injured, is taken to hospital. The deer is executed, is shot dead. Now, they say that this deer was displaying dangerous behaviour, concerning patterns of behaviour. Maybe, maybe not. But I suspect it's this strange syndrome that we always have. If somebody falls into a crocodile pit and the crocodile attacks the person, we kill the crocodile. That's what crocodiles do. We'll kill a shark if we can, if it kills a person. That's what sharks do. So it seems to me that the death, the execution, the shooting dead of this deer, fits into a syndrome that I find disturbing. It's as if we're saying about this deer, didn't it know better than to attack this man's sandwich? Didn't this deer understand that you're not allowed to attack human beings' picnics? Of course it didn't understand. It's a deer. I just say that shooting it dead is a huge tragic overreaction. What do you think?
22: Well, for me, it comes down to what led to this. It's not on the deer to not know. It's on the human beings to keep their distance. Now, Richmond Park has very, very clear guidelines. Keep well away from the deer. 50 metres is what they recommend.
0: Yep.
22: You could argue it could be further than that. Okay. Deer, in that park, are a wild animal. They're not a pet. They may well be used to human beings to an extent, but that doesn't mean they can interact with human beings in the same way that a human being can interact with another human being.
0: Yeah.
22: These are extremely big beasts. They're very heavy. They can charge. They can run up to 30 miles an hour.
0: Massive antlers, obviously.
22: Massive antlers, very dangerous. Now, the keepers that care for these deer will carry out dispatches throughout the year for obvious reasons. If there's a deer that's very ill or gravely ill or risk to the other deer in the herd. And I can assure you that when they take a decision to dispatch a deer, it would be difficult for them. They probably know these deer by name or have names for them. But they are a wild animal, and it comes down to the public to understand that it is not on them to feed them, to interact with them any other way other than to view them, and to do so in a respectful way. And too often, Kev, we see when we have a discussion about the countryside, as you know, that's my area, and Richmond Park is an enclosed space. But when it comes to the countryside, where we have huge deer numbers and livestock too, there are too many instances of people trying to interact, feed them. We had an incident in the Highlands a couple of years ago where people were feeding deer croissants and kind of cakes and thought it was really amusing and probably great fodder for Instagram, not realizing that they've put that deer in a horrific state where it must be dispatched. And, you know, I'm a realist when it comes to animals, Kev. You know, the decision would have been taken to dispatch that deer because it displayed a sign of aggression. And once it had almost had a taste for that, it could do it again.
0: Well, I'm sure that that's possible, but you know, we always see this. As soon as an animal in any way damages a human being, the human race tends to overreact and exterminate that animal. And I would suspect that what's happened here is, you know, this guy has set up a picnic too close to the deer. And it seems to me that Richmond Park are going to have to work out their policies here, because it's not really cogent to say, right, you can have a picnic, but make sure your picnic isn't within 50 yards or 50 metres of any of the deer. Well, if you go to Richmond Park, that can often be very, very difficult. People will set up their picnic. Maybe a deer will come within 50 metres. Then it will smell the food. And then who knows what will happen. It just strikes me that, you know, this deer is an innocent victim of rules that I don't think are particularly coherent.
22: But it doesn't, this wild animal, it doesn't understand the rules. The rules are there for us. The onus is on human beings to interact with livestock and wild animals in a sensible way, to love them, to understand them, to learn about them, but not to take it upon themselves to play vet or farmer or
0: feeder.
22: Keeper,
0: feeder, I think, is the problem,
22: And that's a big problem, Kev, and it happens all the time. You know, we talked last week about rewilding, remember? We were talking about releasing certain species. But these scenarios are scenarios that can arise, you know. That's deer. You know, there are advocates for introducing bears into the countryside. You know, these are the problems that could be coming down the line with this stuff. You know, it's what is the balance between loving nature and getting too close to it?
0: Yeah,
22: because it can have deadly consequences on both sides.
0: Yeah, it's a difficult one, but there are 600 deers in Richmond Park. And, you know, I would suspect that probably not a single one of them particularly understands the 50-metre rule or anything like that. And I think perhaps next time we decide to exterminate some poor stag, we should think about the fact it's an animal. It didn't read the rules. I just suspect this is an overreaction because I've seen it many times before. RIP the deer. Our sympathy to the poor guy who had to go to hospital, but I fear this was an overreaction. Mo, brilliant to have you on the show, as always. Thank you. Mo Metcalf-Fisher there, External Affairs Director of the Countryside Alliance. After the break, I'll be joined by Ace Talk reporter Samantha Gill. We'll go through some of the big stories of the day, and we'll bring you the Green Party's reaction to the Jason Ardern affair. They want a massive crackdown on press freedom, a massive crackdown on freedom of speech. That's good, isn't it? All of that next. See you after the news.
10: 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Headlines.
11: The number of benefits claimants who aren't expected to look for work now outnumber job seekers by almost 3-1. More than half of the record 8.4 million people claiming universal credit were in the no-work-related requirements category in May, compared with about 1.6 million required to search for work. A British couple on honeymoon in Greece have died in a helicopter crash. The aircraft they were in came down shortly after takeoff on the island of Sifnos last night. Sky's Barnaby Papadopoulos has more details.
12: The Greek Fire Service were first on the scene because a fire was started and they discovered the bodies of the three people on board, Alexander Cromi, Marie Ebert and Yorgos Rykos, who was the pilot. It's not clear what exactly caused this crash.
11: Emergency services in Sussex are responding to reports of four people getting into difficulty in the water close to Shoreham Fort. Pictures show numerous ambulances and a helicopter on the water's edge. Police have closed part of the A259 with officers urging the public to stay clear of the area. The Prime Minister insists the UK continues to support Ukraine 100% after Moscow threatened consequences for Kyiv's reported use of British drones to strike Russian targets. Andy Burnham sending this message to Russian President Vladimir Putin.
9: We are providing support so that Ukraine can defend itself, and that's been the British position all the way through this conflict. We are not fair weather friends. We will be there in Ukraine's hour of need.
11: And Britain is facing a dual threat of flash flooding and lingering wildfire risk this week. That's according to the National Fire Chiefs Council. Wisley in Surrey has gone 61 days without rain, and drought conditions are gripping the whole of Wales and most of England. That's the latest. More in an hour.
10: Talk. News. 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On DAB Plus, on your smart speaker, on your smart TV, the home of common sense. This is Talk. Turbocharged Talk. Drive with Kevin O'Sullivan.
0: Welcome back to the second hour of this excellent edition of Drive Time. In a little while, old Jolly Green campaigner Dale Vince is very upset with Richard Tice, the Deputy Reform UK leader, because Richard has had the temerity that he dared to suggest that maybe some of us might be enjoying this summer. You know, sunshine, warmth, lovely days. Last time I looked, that meant it was a nice summer. I've been having a great time. I think so have a lot of you. So all these doom mongers don't quite get it. But Dale Vince is absolutely furious with Richard Tice for daring to suggest that we could enjoy this summer. And he will join us in a little while to thrill us with his doom-mongering about the environment. He says 1,000 people have died due to these heat waves in Britain alone, 100,000 across Europe. Really? Really? Well, I'll talk to Dale in just a little while. First up, though, in the studio, it's Talk's ace reporter, Samara Gill. Welcome, Samara.
13: Hey, Kev. Great to be here.
0: Good to have you on the show. Well, let me play you two quick clips. We're going to talk about last night's weird vigil for Jason Ardern in Trafalgar Square. All these people gathering to make speeches about how it was the racist media that caused his death. No, it wasn't. It was the exposure of the truth of about his lies. It was him. He told so many ridiculous, laughable lies that when he was exposed, clearly he couldn't quite take it. He lost everything because he'd gained everything on false pretenses. Nobody is celebrating that poor man's death. He was a vulnerable guy with sheer, pure, vulnerable mental health issues. Clearly. Nobody paid enough of attention to that. Nobody is celebrating that, but this guy was not the victim of a racist media witch hunt. That's for damn sure. Samara, I'm going to play you two of the speeches. Well, two versions of one speech last night. It's a guy called Lord Woolley. He's the head of Homerton College in Cambridge. And first of all, I'll give you the unexpedited version of his speech. Here it is. This is the unedited version. This is Lord Woolley in Trafalgar Square speaking to, if you read The Guardian, tens of thousands of protesters. In fact, there are about like a few hundred, but we won't let a few thousand get in the way of the facts, will we? Here he is, though, Lord Woolley on the sad death of Jason Ardern.
14: This is tough for me, as it's tough for all of you and the hundreds and thousands of people in the UK and around the world who are appalled by the public assassination of Jason Ardern. The lynching. The lynching.
0: The lynching. The lynching. Yeah, that's what everybody did, didn't they? They got hold of Jason Ardern and they lynched him on a tree. They hanged him. Oh, no, they didn't, did they? What on earth is he talking about? Samara, then we got a version of his speech, Lord Willie's speech, from the Press Association, PA Media. Somebody down the line has edited it. Here's the edited version of Lord Willie's speech in Trafalgar Square.
14: This is tough for me, as it's tough for all of you and the hundreds and thousands of people in the UK and around the world who are appalled. I want to change the world.
0: So the public assassination and the lynching got lost in the edit. Somebody at PA, I suspect, we've reached out to PA for a comment, but I suspect they decided that calling Jason Arley's death a public assassination and a lynching was too inflammatory, too ridiculously sensationalist, so they decided to edit it out. But what is he talking about, a lynching?
13: I mean, it's the Jason Arday tragedy has been so politicised from top to bottom, obviously. But I mean, of course, Lord Woolley would want to admonish any sort of guilt from his own record, considering that he was the head of a college at Cambridge. He worked within that institution that uplifted, obviously, Jason Arday and totally entertained all his fanatical thoughts about his life that obviously ended up not being true. I think that it's very dangerous, some of the words that people like Lord Woolley and others were using yesterday at the vigil. I think that we really shouldn't be pointing fingers this early on in the tragedy. I think honestly, everything should be focused on Jason Arday, the two young children that he leaves behind, his family, and that's it. Case closed. But it's on the very far left and the very far right, both are taking this fight on X and going way too far with it. And I think that the left are weaponizing his death as some sort of George Floyd 2.0 moment. And I don't think that that's appropriate at all. A man has just died. Let's leave it at that.
0: Well, yeah, they are celebrating their version of Jason Arday. I think the patronising nature of what we saw last night in Trafalgar Square is that they're not thinking about Jason Arday, the human
13: problem.
0: Being, Jason Arday, the man, Jason Arday, the husband, the father of two, the reality of what he was. They're not thinking about that. They're only revolving around their own creation, their own invention. They've invented their version of Jason Arday, a brilliant young professor, an academic powerhouse vaulted to the top of Cambridge University due to his sheer brilliance, but destroyed by a racist media campaign, by racist journalists who couldn't handle a black guy doing so well in academia. Someone like, Lord Woolley, who is a black guy who's ahead of Homerton College in Cambridge. So they're acting as if we can't stand the prospect, the sight of black people in positions of power and esteemed authority in academia. We're used to it. You know, and so we should be. There's nothing wrong with that. There's nothing to see there. But with Jason Arday, he was a creation. He wasn't qualified to do this job, but Jesus College and Cambridge desperately wanted to say, we've got the youngest ever black professor. He was appointed when he was 37 years old. And when the truth came out about him, it all unraveled very fast for him. I feel sorry for the guy. He lost everything in days flat, and he was put in a terrible position. But he should never have been promoted to a professorship in the first place. He had three GCSEs.
13: Well, yes, he was created in Cambridge's image in some sort of way. I think that I think we can't not say that there wasn't a racial element to this story.
0: Not on the part of the media.
13: No, well, I think it was because he kind of became a poster child for DEI.
0: They kept saying it, didn't they?
13: Yes, but I think that, of course, I mean, how could this story not have a racial element to it? Of course it did. But, you know, after his tragic death, we really shouldn't retrospectively turn legitimate questions into illegitimate journalism, in my opinion. And I think that's what Cambridge University and the others who are supporting him are trying to do. And, you know, we forget that Arde got Carter Ruck, who's a very, very prominent lawyer, onto another journalist who did initially try and investigate him and tried to silence this. And then, of course, the journalist got investigated by the police. So I think this whole situation has been an absolute mess from top to bottom. And it ended in the most tragic way possible. And now it continues post-death.
0: Yeah, but in this dysfunctional saga, so you've got, obviously, Cambridge University was taken in by him. The publishing industry was taken in by him because he's publishing his books. Charities were taken in by him because of his fantastical alleged achievements. The BBC, which invited him to be a guest editor of the Today programme, and he was a regular on Laura Kunzberg's Sunday programme. The BBC was taken in by him. And the list goes on.
13: But he didn't do anything illegal.
0: So in all of that, well, you know, that's debatable. Getting yourself a £100,000 job on the back of lies, that's called fraud. But that notwithstanding, the one entity in that list of shame, all these people who gathered around his lies and decided they wanted to believe him, the one entity in that list that emerges from this sordid saga, this sorry saga with this head held high, is the media. All we did was report the story.
13: Absolutely. I mean, look, Cambridge was investigating themselves at the time of his death. They flip-flopped so much on this, where they went from defending him to they've also said that he didn't have any plagiarism or anything like that. And I do think we do need to go back to the fact that this was all about plagiarism and kind of trivial things if you think about it. But you are right, you know, he was totally held up by the rest of British society and over-promoted and all these things. But it's absolutely not worth doing the most stupid thing ever, which is what he did, which is take his own life, allegedly. I guess I remember they have put that out. Look, I think that...
0: Well, I'm not sure it was tragic. It's very tragic. You know, it's clear...
13: It's everyone who...
0: It's clear what happened to him. He lost everything in a matter of days. He went from esteemed professor, book coming out, regular on television, celebrity academic. He went from that to nothing, losing absolutely everything and becoming an international laughingstock. That's hard to handle. That's what happened.
13: I think, you know, Cambridge needs to look inwards.
0: Therefore, it's Cambridge's fault. Let's get that straight. Let's really get that straight. Let me know what you think, folks. 03444991000. Blaming the press like all those people in Trafalgar Square. Classic case of shooting the messenger. All the press did was report the facts. The facts, okay, they were fantastical. They were laughable. They were funny. But they weren't wrong. So the press did nothing wrong. It's ridiculous what those people were trying to do in Trafalgar Square last night. And you've got the Green Party are now proposing this huge press crackdown on freedom of speech. What are they suggesting?
13: This is the scary part, because honestly, yes, it is a tragedy what happened to Arde, but the Greens have already weaponized it by saying that they're going to release a plan for a sweeping crackdown on free speech.
0: Great!
13: The proposal...
0: That's encouraging.
13: So this was sort of after the death of Jason Arde, they've penned this. Two state regulatory services to map out and address racism and ableism in media output and monitor harassment allegedly arising from coverage. They also want to involve Ofcom in this. They want Ofcom to be empowered to make large platforms remove hateful, discriminatory and conspiratorial material... seemingly wherever it falls within the bounds of lawful free speech. So this is a really harsh crackdown. They're pretty much leaving it all to whatever they believe is hateful speech, which, as we know from pretty much the last 2-3 years, or at least 2 years under the Labour government, is a big problem. And they're also demanding that around £1 billion of public money will be poured each year into an independent media commons of a non-profit public interest outlet. But basically saying that they're going to monitor whatever. I think they'll be having a focus on the right-wing media outlets and trying to silence them. But of course they want this news to come out today, because alongside that I saw an exclusive that a Green Party group chat that's been leaked discussed killing Zionists. So, of course, they want to crack down on the Free Speech media. This was about a Green Party activist claiming that British Jews are a weapon of Israel and described hostility towards Jews as understandable in leaked WhatsApp messages.
0: Of course they think it's understandable.
13: Exactly. So
0: too many of them are anti-Semites, that's why.
13: A group called Greens Against Imperialism, which is hosted by a Green Party parish councillor from Wootton Bridge in the Isle of Wight. So basically, when you look at what's come out of this, they talk about killing Zionists, they talk about Israeli Jews being genociders. It's all horrible. But it's just interesting that it never goes in their direction when they want to talk about, you know, the free press. I think that the free press has gone and interrogated Zach Polanski and found many a good thing.
0: Yeah, exactly. Let's still with freedom of speech, children's...

0: be at the expense of freedom of speech.
1: Well, anytime they want to package something up to sell to the public, they do involve children. The Online Safety Act is really about limiting people's freedoms.
0: Freedom of speech,
1: exactly. Massively, if you look into it. But of course, they focus on the two different points about, you know, limiting children's access to pornography, etc. It is a real problem. And I think also this is parents shifting the blame from their lack of parenting and their switched off sort of attitude to them blaming the iPad or the iPhone that they've shoved in front of their kids. That's just my personal view. Yeah, I think that when you look at cases like Axel Rudakabana, where that kid was living under a house where his parents knew that he was a massive risk. I mean, this guy was cooking up ricin in his bedroom, for God's sake, yet still prevent after three times, couldn't find a way to reprimand him. It does show that I think a lot more onus should be on the parents here. You should be able to notice if your child is shifting into extremist tendencies or is taking a lot of extremist content online, and you should be able to step in as a parent. Why does the state need to do your job for you? We need to ask these questions.
0: Exactly, that's what I think. I mean, you know, the state, the country, the government actually banning social media for under 16s, you know, that shouldn't be a job for the government. That should be a job for parents. You know, get out of our lives. Stop banning things. Leave us alone. You know, we don't want your stupid warnings about barbecues. You know, that's backfired really badly that Friday buzzing warning that they gave. Millions of people are now thought to have disarmed their emergency warning function on their phones because they don't want this interfering mother government, this socialist nanny state, sticking its nose into our lives. We don't want this. If you do it, we'll do everything we can to stop you. So Andy Burnham and the gang, being socialists, they think that's what we want. Mother government protecting us, helping us. No, no, no. We just want you to butt out of our lives. The smaller the government, the better. Before we go, a quick word of sympathy, if you will, Samara, for new farming minister Stephen Morgan. He's been on a tour of farms all over the country. We went to the Lake District the other day, where he went from farm to refrigerating units. He went into a cold room. He'd just been seeing some cows outside, went into a cold storage room and was confronted by these huge slabs of beef and meat everywhere and promptly sort of fainted. He said he had felt ill and had to be taken out. Now, people are joking, saying that the farming minister got faint at the sight of meat, which isn't a good thing. He's saying, look, you know, it was very hot. I'd been in and out of cold storage unit. I was going in from sort of like 35 degrees to a refrigerator and then back out. And in the end, I didn't feel very well. So should we give him the benefit of the doubt?
1: I don't know. It seems like the
0: farm. Shall we not?
1: Yeah, no. He's a long way from Islington, isn't he? I joke. But the thing, I have to say, it actually shows this government's disconnect with the people that it represents. You know, the farmers who have been slammed with a litany of policies against them. One of the most harrowing interviews I think you've ever done that I watched was the fact that you interviewed that son of a farmer.
0: Oh, yeah, his
1: dad took his own life.
0: Because of the inheritance tax.
1: Sorry, very dark sort of show.
0: Because of the inheritance tax.
1: Because of the inheritance tax that Rachel Rees had slammed on him. And, of course, the coroner's report showed that in his letter he blamed Rachel Rees's taxes for that. So it just shows you how disconnected this government is. And there will be a protest, I think, next month. The farmers are going to descend on Westminster again. And try and tell the Labour government, stop doing this. Honestly, stop doing this to us. They are destroying the backbone of this nation.
0: They don't like farmers. They don't like the rural community. They don't like old people because none of these people vote Labour. And if you don't vote Labour, this government's proving they're very, very spiteful towards you. Portsmouth South MP Stephen Morgan said... explained of his wobble, I felt unwell moving between the extreme heat and cold storage, and I'm grateful to all the staff at Lake District Farmers. Hats off to the brilliant people working in these conditions and temperatures to keep the nation fed. Well done, Stephen. And thank you very much to Samara Gill. Next up, I'm going to talk to Green Camp.

0: campaigner, Labour supporter, Dale Vince. He's very upset with Richard Tice, who said, why don't we just enjoy this summer? Dale says it's lethal. We'll talk about that next. Stay tuned.
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5: 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It's all inside this Happy Meal.
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1: 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Travel trouble.
7: In Kent on the M20, they're holding London-bound traffic because of an accident between junctions 9 and 8. In Berkshire, meanwhile, on the M4 London-bound, a breakdown is causing queues between junctions 6 and 5 towards Langley. In Somerset, at Butlin St Mary, the westbound A303 remains closed for recovery of an earlier lorry fire. Traffic's diverting at the Coombe St Nicholas turnoff. In Cornwall, at Eskalls, the A30 is closed after an accident. I'm Greg Edwards.
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1: 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Facing up to the facts. This is Talk.
0: Welcome back. Let's go straight over to my next guest. He is Labour donor and the founder of Ecotricity, Dale Vince. Welcome, Dale.
12: Yeah, thank you.
0: Why are you so upset with Richard Tice, the Reform UK deputy leader, because he had the temerity to suggest that maybe people might be enjoying this hot summer? Before I get your answer, Dale, let's have a listen to Mr. Tice speaking on this issue yesterday.
13: Of course, climate change is real. But the idea, where is the evidence that net zero is going to stop it? Where is the evidence? There isn't any. Climate change has always happened, it always will. Maybe the smarter thing to do is to adapt to it than think arrogantly that you can stop it. And I think, you know, I'm old enough to remember 1976. This feels a bit the same. That was 50 years ago. I think when it's a bit warm, let's enjoy it. And if it means that English wine and sparkling wine gets better and better, fantastic. That means we can take on the French, fantastic. Let's celebrate some of these things rather than just be sort of doom and gloom about it.
0: Why do you find that so annoying? I think a lot of people, Dale, have enjoyed this wonderful, sunny, hot summer. Why do you find it so annoying what Tice was saying there?
12: Well, I didn't find it so annoying. I found it actually, I thought it to be stupid. I thought it to be ignorant towards the 1,000 people who have died in this heat wave in our country.
0: Well, that's not strictly true, is it?
12: Yeah, it is.
0: No. 1,000 deaths have been across Europe been linked to the heat wave. They have not been actually blamed on the heat wave.
12: Okay,
0: they've been linked.
12: You've got the wrong facts.
0: Okay. Prove to me that 1,000 people have died.
12: Let me finish. Okay. Let me say something. 2,700 deaths in our country in 2 months, of which 40% are estimated officially.
0: Oh yeah, but not actually definitively. You're just going on the mood music that you want.
12: I'm telling you, official estimates of 1,000 deaths from the heatwave.
0: Estimates.
12: So that's my first point. My second is over 1,000 wildfires and 20 people that have lost their homes.
0: Yeah, well, these are tragedies, but wildfires...
12: Tell them to go and drink a glass of wine.
0: Wildfires have happened before, and they'll happen again, won't they?
12: Yeah, so this is the other point of what he said. It's stupid to say that we have had, these kinds of events globally before, because we haven't. The fossil record is clear. that carbon levels in our atmosphere have never been higher in millions of years, and they began to climb 200 years ago when we started the mass burning of fossil fuels. So when he says there's nothing we can do about it, it's arrogant to think that we can. It's stupid to think that we can't, because we simply have to stop burning fossil fuels. That's the cause and that's the answer.
0: But you would concede, Dale, that the standpoint from which Richard Tice is coming is this. You say in your tweet, the science is clear. Our carbon emissions have driven atmospheric carbon levels to levels last seen millions of years ago. Mass burning of fossil fuels in just 200 years is the cause. That is not scientifically proved, is it?
12: That's what I just said, in fact.
0: No, but it's not. That is not proven.
12: It's fact. We can see it.
0: No, it's not fact, Dale. It's consensus. It's not fact. It's not fact. It has never been scientifically proved that mankind is causing or even exacerbating climate change. You can laugh, but that is a fact. It is not a it is not a scientific fact. It is a consensus you choose to buy into. It's a consensus that Mr. Tice chooses not to buy into. His certitude is just as valid as your certitude, isn't it?
12: Here's a question for you.
0: Yes, it is.
12: Here's a question for you.
0: Yeah.
12: What is a scientific fact if not a consensus?
0: A consensus is not a fact. It's got to be proved.
12: A scientific fact.
0: No. Consensus does not. Consensus.
12: A scientific.
0: No, Dale,
12: consensus,
0: you know, consensus is not fact.
12: We're not talking about politics.
0: Consensus is majority.
12: Politics,
0: no, consensus. Consensus is majority opinion. It's not fact. There's a lot of there's a lot of scientists out there, and you know this, who say that mankind has got nothing to do with climate change.
12: There's no tiny minority.
0: It's not
12: a tiny minority. I thought we were coming on here for a discussion, not shouting, man.
0: Well, yeah, but I'm just trying to get across to you. You choose to buy into that version of the truth. Richard Tice chooses not to. You have certitude in your view. He has certitude in his view. Neither of you are definitively right or definitively wrong. Do you accept that?
12: No.
0: Well, why don't you?
12: Because it's stupid. You're talking nonsense.
0: Okay, because you don't want to accept that it's not a fact, that it's not a scientifically proven fact that mankind is causing climate change.
12: Want to accept that it is a fact.
0: I sit on the fence. I want scientific proof before I go along with this.
12: Dale, fact.
0: Consensus is not fact. It's majority opinion.
12: Look, the fossil record is clear about carbon particles, carbon in the atmosphere. The fossil record is clear. That's science. That's not opinion.
0: Well, that doesn't mean that we are changing the climate. That has not.
12: Well, the other fact in the fossil record is that carbon levels in the atmosphere leapt 200 years ago, which is the same time as the Industrial Revolution and the mass burning of fossil fuels. So I think it's a fairly reasonable fact.
0: That doesn't make it a fact.
12: Those two are connected.
0: That makes it an opinion.
12: No, that's not an opinion.
0: Dale, you cannot have certitude in something that is not scientifically proved.
12: The fossil record shows.
0: In that case,
12: tell me what happened 200 years ago that's driving the climate crisis.
0: Well, you have worked out what you think causes climate change. Other people say Dale Vince is wrong. You understand this, that. You could be wrong, couldn't you?
12: This is the opinion.
0: No, Dale, you've got to accept you could be wrong. No,
12: this is the opinion of the majority of scientists.
0: It doesn't make it a fact.
12: Of course it does.
0: It doesn't. How many more times?
12: Position.
0: Yeah.
12: It is, based on all of the evidence we have available to us. You're being ridiculous.
0: Consensus does not deliver facts.
12: Is this the limit to our discussion?
0: Yeah, you want to condemn Richard Tice. I say he's got a point. Don't you think, Dale, people have enjoyed this summer? I've had a hell of a time. People have loved this summer. You doom-mongers, you just killjoys, aren't you?
12: That's just silly, isn't it? I'm not a doom-monger. I'm a fact-monger.
0: Yeah. Well, why can't people just enjoy the summer?
12: And 1,000 people are dead. Huh? And 20 people have lost their homes.
0: That's bad.
12: And
0: I agree with that.
12: Now I'm going to stretch beyond breaking point.
0: Your facts. You can't say 1,000 people have died because of climate change. That's right.
12: You laugh in a condescending way.
0: It's you that are making this. You're making yourself look ridiculous. Don't blame me.
12: This is not a discussion. This is just a rant. Come on.
0: Okay. So I say that you're wrong.
12: Yes, repeatedly.
0: Yeah. So?
12: That's not a discussion. just repeating yourself loudly and talking over me.
0: Well, you're not proving your point. You're just saying consensus, majority. That doesn't prove the point.
12: No, I'm talking about scientific facts.
0: No, no, no. We've
12: been around this. Let's talk about something else while I'm going to go, because I've got better things to do.
0: Consensus opinion. Consensus opinion. Listen, let me ask you something that I do approve of you about. You are being, I think, very sensibly pragmatic about North Sea oil. You seem to be saying now that we should examine re-drilling out there in the North Sea. Tell us about that.
12: What I'm saying is we should do something quite radical and take control of the pricing of our own North Sea oil and gas. We should separate from global markets for oil and gas, mm-hmm. set the price ourselves according to the cost of production plus a reasonable profit margin and fix the price. It's the same mechanism we've used for green energy. It's been terribly successful. We've built hundreds of megawatts of wind energy off the back of that, hundreds of billions of investment. We can do the same thing in our North Sea, and we can save about £10 billion a year, and we can start to put some money aside for the £50 billion cleanup bill that's just around the corner that no government has ever made provision for.
0: Can I just say, I think that's a brilliant idea, what you just said about North Sea oil. Why won't the government listen to you?
12: I don't know, but I only put it to them last week, so I think...
0: I'm working on it. And Andy Burnham did say that he feels pragmatic about this. So your brilliant idea about separating North Sea oil from international financial pressures, persuade him, Dale. Do us all a favour. What do you reckon?
12: I'm on the job.
0: Dale, it really is good to have you on the show. Come on again soon. All the best, mate. Dale Vince there, the founder of Ecotricity and Labour donor there. He did make, I think that's a great point about North Sea oil. So we weren't completely at odds there. Let me know what you think. Are you enjoying this summer? I've asked you this question before. Seems to be fading out a bit as I look outside at a very grey sky, and we are forecast lots of rain to come, which is probably for the best. But have you enjoyed this amazing summer? Because I have. I think it's been incredible. All these doom mongers, aren't you sick of it? Oh, everyone's dying. They can't prove this. 1,000 people died because of the heat waves. No. You look into that again, and it says 1,000 deaths have been linked to the heat waves. That's a very different thing. They're talking about 100,000 people in Europe dying because of the heat wave. This is nonsense. These are sensationalist figures plucked from the ether to promote climate change panic. But have you enjoyed this summer? Let me know. 03444991000. Next up, we're going to talk about the strange case of the Scottish curry restaurant that Reform UK's Zia Youssef says is responsible, has been over the last year responsible for 42 skilled worker visas. Mind you, the owner of the restaurant says two. We've been responsible for two skilled worker visas. Curry houses very legitimately, very often, have skilled worker visas because they get brilliant curry chefs in from India and Pakistan where they know how to make curry. Do you see what I mean? But the owner of this shop said 42. You must be kidding me, two. We'll talk about that next. Stay tuned.
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0: Welcome back. Now, let's talk about a restaurant up in St Andrews, where all the golf courses are. It's in Fife in Scotland. And we are talking about a restaurant called the... I'll get there in a minute. It's called the Jahangir Balti and Tandoori Restaurant. It's right in the middle of the lovely town of St Andrews. Zia Youssef, Reform UK's shadow home office spokesman, if you like, has gone on Twitter and said that this tiny Scottish curry joint has been granted 42 skilled worker visas in just 2 years. Skilled workers are allowed to bring their dependents to Britain, which are usually come to around about four or five people. So, according to Zia Youssef, the Jahangir Balti and Tandoori restaurant is likely responsible for around 200 new immigrants over a busy couple of years. The owner of the restaurant says Mr. Youssef must be mistaken. As far as he can work out, he's only ever been granted two skilled worker visas. Let's talk to, from the Centre for Migration Control, their research director, Robert Bates. Hi, Robert.
18: Evening, Kevin. Hope you're well.
0: I'm okay. This is a bit of a curious case, though, because the Jahangir Balti and Tandoori restaurant in St Andrews stands accused by Zia Youssef of getting 42 skilled worker visas over the last 2 years. If that was the case, that is extremely dodgy. The owner of the restaurant says, no, I don't know where he's getting this from. We've actually only received two skilled worker visas. So I'm not sure quite what's going on here and whether or not the Jahangir Balti and Tandoori restaurant deserves to be in the spotlight on this issue. But it wouldn't be the first restaurant or the first business to receive a disproportionate number of skilled worker visas, would it?
18: Yeah, so I think what's happened here is this restaurant is part of a chain of three or four under a sort of company called Waltham Limited. And I've looked at the Freedom of Information data myself, and there is no doubt that this is an organisation that did award 42 certificates of sponsorship, which certificates of sponsorship are basically the meat of a visa. You can't get a skilled worker visa without a business sponsoring you. It did award 42 of those certificates during the time period that Zia Youssef mentioned. And actually, if 33 of those were used as part of visa applications. So there is no doubt that actually a large number have been awarded here. And actually, I think the debate itself comes to a really important point that I think is often overlooked is the Tories during their last time in government were proposing the idea that actually those businesses that are bringing migrants to the UK are put on a publicly available register. So individuals can actually see, if you like, which businesses are responsible for the sense of migration being higher in their area. I think that's an incredibly appropriate thing to do. I think it would bring a lot of transparency to an issue where people feel they can't see where these migrants are going. And I think it's important actually for some semblance of accountability as well. At the moment, it's very, very difficult to get any information. You have to drag it out of the Home Office via Freedom of Information requests and all kinds of other complicated procedures. But I think in general, what we do need to be moving towards with the points-based system, if the registrar sponsors those businesses that are allowed to bring migrants over is going to continue operating, then there needs to be some form of accountability, because it's very much they enjoy the localised benefits of bringing migrants to the UK, the ability to not have to invest in the British workforce and, you know, maybe pay lower wages. But the costs are generalised across the local community, whether that be in pressure on infrastructure, welfare, or even the cultural change as well. So I think actually going forward, a proper sensible approach would be to have a publicly available data set of this kind of stuff out there.
0: Yes, indeed. And the owner of the restaurant, he says, I don't know what the hell Zia Youssef's talking about. The only people we have on our books, work permit wise, is four people. We don't know about the 42 he's talking about. How can that be possible in a small restaurant like ours? Now, we don't actually know the full details about this restaurant, but that's the problem, isn't it? There are small, tiny businesses around the country with three or four people working there. And if you look into it, they have received sometimes 10, 20, 30, 40 skilled worker visas in what is obviously a scam. We're not accusing restaurant, the Jahenga Balti and Tori Tandoori restaurant in St Andrews of that. But it is a thing, isn't it? Small businesses being awarded a disproportionate number of skilled worker visas. It's at the heart of our migration problem.
18: It's the huge problem. It is really actually, again, falls on the shoulders of Boris Johnson's time in government, where the list in 2019, between 2019 and now, has increased sixfold. We've got 130,000 organisations around the country that are allowed to bring in migrants. And the ability of the Home Office actually to conduct proper checks or compliance visits on these businesses is so remote. It simply can't deal with the size. And the result is that you do end up with, I mean, we have seen a lot of fraud in the care visa route in particular, with a lot of businesses ultimately being found to bring individuals in who didn't actually have a role in the country. It's basically just an opportunity for them to get their foot in the country and then claim asylum. And this is actually really a chaotic situation that can only really be tidied up with a proper clampdown, a comprehensive audit of every single business that is actually currently bringing migrants into the UK. Because, of course, we have seen some instances of businesses on here, whether that be Islamic bookshops selling really, really hateful literature, or indeed the Islamic Centre of England, which has been accused of having links to the Iranian regime. There's all manner of organisations on here that any right-thinking person would think it's entirely inappropriate for them to be able to and to have the right to bring migrants to Britain. So what we actually need to do is we need to move away from the points-based immigration system, which really devolved our border control to hundreds of thousands of businesses, and to take it back into the Home Office having a lot more central command, because otherwise the numbers and the incentive structure that these businesses have will continue to mean that numbers do rise.
0: Looking at this story, it does give rise to concern about the legal migrant crisis, if I can put it that way. We're obviously, when we start seeing mega dinghies with 230 passengers on board, illegal migrants coming across the channel in this new big boat system, big Burnham boat system, we tend to focus on the illegal migrant crisis. But this story about this curry house, true or false, reveals that we should think a lot more about the legal migrant crisis that continues apace.
18: The legal migrant crisis is far, far bigger in terms of the fiscal and cultural costs than the small boats crisis. I mean, when you think about actually us, we've been repeatedly told for decades now that mass migration is going to take this country to sunlit uplands. Well, I think few would actually argue that we are there. We're seeing living standards continue to deteriorate. Investment in infrastructure just simply isn't keeping pace. And really, actually, the Boris wave in particular, that spike in legal migration that we saw after 2019, has left many, many communities feeling completely transformed. And when you consider what the trade-off would be, the so-called trade-off of the economic benefits, well, it's non-existent. About 20% of those that have actually come to the UK since we left the European Union were on work visas, were main applicants on work visas. A whole host more of them were on family visas, which is incredibly troublesome route and does actually lead to chain migration and long-term fiscal costs. But also you have students coming to very, very low-quality sort of polytechnic roundabout universities that aren't actually offering any real value or any skills. You know, a proper polytechnic would offer skills, but they're basically doing socialism or wardrobe design at these low-grade universities, and then getting a foothold in the country and a pathway towards transferring visa and then ultimately settlement as well. And I think we need to really focus the mind on the Boris wave, impending access to indefinitely to remain and all the rights that will bestow upon, estimates suggest up to 2.2 million people, access to welfare state, right to bring over family members, the right to engage in most of the privileges that you would think should be reserved for British citizens as well.
0: What's worth stressing again that if this story about the Jahenga Balti and Tandoori restaurant in St Andrews is true, and that they have been granted 42 skilled worker visas, the likelihood is that will have resulted in about 200 new immigrants to Britain, because on average, skilled worker visas, people given skilled worker visas, bring 4 to 5 people with them. So it's not just the person who gets the visa who moves to Britain, so do their families. So we got a problem here. And whatever the truth is about the Jahenga Balti and Tandoori restaurant in St Andrews, there is a wider truth that we need to get real about. Great to talk to you, Robert, as always. Thank you so much, Robert. Robert Bates there from the Centre for Migration Control, where he is Research Director. Next up, a new development in the sordid saga of that guy, Shabir Ahmed, the child rapist, the serial child rapist, who we released last month after 14 years of his prison sentence, and we want to deport him to Pakistan, and Pakistan says it won't take him back, even though he was born there. They say he is an internal British problem, and if we don't back off, they will refuse to take any more rejected migrants from Britain. Well, fine, I think we could probably hit them harder than they can hit us. We'll talk about that next. Stay tuned.
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1: 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Travel trouble.
7: East Yorkshire on the M62, they're holding traffic heading away from Hull between junctions 37 and 36 after an accident on the Ouse Bridge. In Cheshire, traffic on the eastbound M62 is also being held between junctions 11 and 12 following an accident. In Buckinghamshire, they've stopped northbound traffic on the M40. There's been an accident between junctions 4 and 5. And in Kent on the M20, the London bound side is still blocked by an accident between junctions 9 and 8. I'm Greg Edwards.
1: 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Your National Disputation Verification Station. The home of common sense. This is Talk.
0: Trouble continues surrounding the release of the multiple child rapist. He was sentenced to 22 years for raping 30 children, 30 child rape offences. His name's Shabir Ahmed. He's 73 years old, and you will recall last month he was released early after 14 years of his 22-year sentence. Now we want to deport him back to his native Pakistan, but Pakistan won't take him. They say that this grooming, this rape gang leader is, quotes, very much the UK's internal problem. Let's talk to Khadija Khan, journalist. Hi, Khadija.
20: Hello, Kevin.
0: Good to have you on the show, as always. What do you make of this? Pakistan is getting its knickers in a twist about Britain's insistence that they must take back this monster, Shabir Ahmed, who is, after all, Pakistani. He was born in Pakistan. The nuance of his situation is this, that he achieved, was granted British citizenship before 1971, which means that he can never be deported under those agreements. So he becomes a British citizen and cannot be deported under this weird arrangement settled in 1971. Now, we say no. We say he's a rapist, you've got to take him back. Now, Pakistan is now saying, if you carry on with this, we will stop taking back British reject migrants altogether. They say they have taken 1,500 Pakistani citizens back over the years who've been rejected by Britain. And there are 306 Pakistanis held in UK jails at the moment that they could potentially take back, but they say they won't take back anyone if we force them to have Shabir Ahmed. Well, I say that Britain should turn round to them and say, you're going to take this guy, because if you think you can impose sanctions on us, you wait till we get stuck into you. We need to force Pakistan to take this monster back. He's theirs, he's not ours.
20: I mean, the fact that we are still debating whether he can be deported to Pakistan is just disgraceful. Now that he's a free man, authorities are struggling to determine what to do with him. Escalation, compromise, or domestic containment. I agree it's a hard choice to make for the Home Office. But let's not forget that these are the same politicians who were initially reluctant to even discuss this scandal. The successive governments have been dragged kicking and screaming to this moment where they finally concede their abysmal failures and prioritize a legislative solution. Now, finally, there is a public and political consensus in the UK right now that the individuals convicted of serious crimes such as raping children in this case should not remain in the country after serving their prison sentences. Sending him back not only serves justice but also protects the public interest. But it is utterly outrageous that Pakistan has, in a way, threatened Britain. Yeah, by saying,
0: not in a way, that they are threatening us, saying that if we continue with this case, the Pakistanis say we will no longer cooperate at all. You won't be able to deport any Pakistani nationals back to their home country.
20: Where is the outrageous that they have threaten Britain by saying that they will not take this person back, this criminal back, and this Rochdale rapist is very much UK's internal problem. Pakistan has even audaciously, as you just mentioned, claimed that it could halt the acceptance of illegal migrants if Britain attempts to deport the grooming gang ringleader, a criminal who is currently a Pakistani national. Kevin, this despicable man should have been deported immediately upon his conviction. This disturbing situation is just not just a grave miscarriage of justice. It fundamentally undermines our legal system's obligation to protect victims. Now, these threats from Pakistan, I'm sorry, but these threats from Pakistan, they literally have made British legal system a laughingstock on the international stage. When he was stripped of his nationality by the courts after his imprisonment, he remained a Pakistani national. Under the international law, he cannot simply render himself stateless. Pakistani officials are refusing to accept any legal responsibility for taking him back. They would have us believe that they are doing Britain a favor by taking back foreign criminals, failed asylum seekers, and immigration offenders. In reality, it is all justified to deport these individuals back to Pakistan under the readmission agreement. This reciprocal pact allows for the expedited deportations of foreign criminals, failed asylum seekers, and immigration offenders who have no legal right to
0: Khadija, I think that what Britain should do in this situation is flex its muscles.
20: Yes,
0: say, you want to make threats to us, here's a threat to you. You don't take this guy back. If you don't take him back, we cut off all visas to Pakistan. You can't send anyone to this country. No more Pakistanis can come to live in Britain. Take it or leave it. You take Shabir Ahmed and we carry on our friendly cooperation. You don't take him and no more Pakistanis come to this country. If we did that, Pakistan would sit up and listen. I don't think we should be pushed around in these circumstances.
20: I couldn't agree more with all of this, but the problem is, on the surface, the Labour government seems determined to deport this Pakistani national ringleader of the Rochdale grooming gang. Conservatives are very much willing to oblige and cooperate in changing the existing laws. However, there seems to be a significant lack of willingness to act. If Pakistan, as you said, if Pakistan refuses to take back Ahmed and other criminals, This continues to be a clear violation of the existing agreement between the UK and Pakistan. In such case, visa restrictions should be implemented, including banning all applicants from Pakistan and suspending overseas aid if it is necessary to compel Pakistan to fulfill its legal obligations. But unfortunately, we don't see, you know, such willingness on the part of our politicians to do this. Now, the successive governments, they have the choice to deport this man. This matter should have been resolved over the 14 years, but they are still scratching their heads to what to do with this person who is now a free man in the UK.
0: Yeah, don't you think, by the way, overarchingly, Khadija, my question is, why did we let him out? He's doing a 22-year sentence, found guilty of 30 child rape offences. It is believed he raped many, many more children than that. Why on earth did we let him out? He was doing 22 years. We let him out after 14. The solution to this entire predicament, this entire problem, could have been just leave him in jail. Why did we let him out?
20: Yeah, that could be one solution, just to let him be in jail and let him just finish all his sentence. But it didn't happen. There are loopholes in our legal system that allows these criminals to be out before they finish their sentence. And it is a tragedy in such cases, because victims, they are still living in those areas and they have to counter their perpetrators, you know, on daily basis in some cases. And this is a tragedy on so many levels. But again, we have these politicians who are all talking and no actions. I think that is the problem we are having now. The complacent attitude on the part of our politician has emboldened Pakistan to go on threatening a country, you know, that provides them all kind of assistance. I mean, this is ridiculous.
0: Yeah, well, I say it's time for Britain to flex its muscles and put Pakistan in its place. Take this monster back. He's yours. We don't want him. Khadija, great to have you on the show, as always. The brilliant Khadija Khan there, journalist. Next up, after the news, we're going to talk to author, columnist, the Queen's former personal chaplain, Gavin Ashenden, about some of the big stories of the day and the decline of the Church of England. All of that next after the news, so stay where you are.
2: 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News. Update. On the hour. Headlines.
21: The number of benefits claimants who aren't expected to look for work now outnumber job seekers by almost 3-1. According to government figures, the proportion with no requirement to work has risen from 46% last summer to 51%. The government's getting backlash from domestic abuse campaigners over changes they want to make to the prisoner early release scheme. In order to keep PC Andrew Harper's killers in jail, those convicted of unlawful manslaughter will stay in jail. Andy Burnham says they'll discuss the plans in more depth when Parliament returns in 2 weeks.
22: It is important, given the public concern, that I do everything possible to get this right, that I do everything possible to minimise early release.
21: Meta's facing a potential $1 trillion lawsuit in the US over allegations its sites are deliberately addictive to children. Founder Mark Zuckerberg is due to give evidence in a trial brought by four American states. Meta denies the accusation and says it's proud of the safeguards on Facebook and Instagram. Isabel Asher Hamilton, the UK tech editor at Politico, says it's a massive case.
23: These attorneys general, they're really going for the throat. They could potentially go for hundreds of billions of dollars in damages, and they might want to try and force some proper, like, ground-up business changes at Meta in terms of what features it can offer to children.
21: The cost of paying off newly issued government debt has reached its highest level in nearly two decades. It comes as a global bond sell-off gathers momentum amid mounting fears about inflation and persistent public borrowing. And emergency services are responding to reports of four people in difficulty in the water off the Sussex coast. They've been called to Shoreham Fort. People are being told to avoid the area. That's the latest.
2: Talk. News. Update.
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1: 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This is Talk. There's always plenty in the think tank. Kevin O'Sullivan at Drive.
0: Welcome back. Let's go straight. Oh, by the way, in about 20 minutes or so, Angela Levin, a royal biographer, will join me. Lord Althorp, Diana's brother, Princess Diana's brother, has written a book about her. That's going to come out next month. It's The Life and Times of His Famous Sister. We will talk about that later. It might put a bit of a hole in Harry and Meghan's plans to make a documentary, and they want to make a big movie about Princess Diana. Well, maybe Charles Althorp has beaten them to it. So we'll talk about that in just a little while. First up, though, let's go through some of the big stories of the day with author, columnist, the Queen's former private chaplain, Gavin Ashenden. Hello, Gavin.
11: Hi, Kevin. Good afternoon.
0: Good to have you on the show. Before we get on to some of the more general issues, I thought about you at the weekend. I read my Sunday Times, which ran a pretty eviscerating report on the Church of England and the, as it said, the end, here endeth the rural vicar. And it cited one particular vicar who's typical of many now, who's in charge of 10 churches. And he says his whole life is just zooming around these churches, trying to give them a moment of life about once every 2 months so they can have a service and say vaguely they're still in operation. Around that church will be a village that has lost its church, that has effectively lost its village. So this isn't just about, if you like, the disintegration of the Church of England. I think this is about the disintegration of British or English rural country life. Villages without vicars, without churches, that lose something. They lose their central hub. Now, the reason I want to talk about this is it alludes to something we've talked about before. Now, these poor vicars with 10 churches to look after, churches that are literally falling down, crumbling, disintegrating, the ravages of time taking their toll. These vicars could be helped, so could all these churches, if the Church of England diverted the £100 million it's spending on compensation for 300-year-old slavery in Africa to its own churches and its own vicars. £100 million could help restore British rural life and the life of vicars, get villages to have their own vicars again. But no, the Church of England has better things to spend that money on. Slavery 300 years ago in Africa. I said this to you before, Gavin. I think this kind of wanton failure to look after its own churches, its own communities by the Church of England is wicked. I think it's just horrifically wrong.
11: Kevin, I agree completely. And the whole of my life, we've seen this coming because the graphs have shown what's going to happen. And also other churches like the Methodists got into meltdown before we did. About 30 years ago, I went with an architect to see the church commissioners and make some suggestions about the way we reorganize our buildings and our resources in cities. I won't bother you with the details. They just told me to get lost. They weren't interested. It couldn't be done, they said. It couldn't be done at all. So one of the good things Justin Welby did, and he needs credit for this, is he looked at the 11 billion assets that the church commissioners have, and he said, we can change our own rules. And he got the rules changed, and he got a considerable amount of money out of that pot. The pot that they said to me could never, ever, ever be touched for complicated legal reasons I wouldn't understand. So when Justin Welby did that, he started turning a tap. Now, having turned that tap, that's where the 100 million is coming from. But the point is, the tap can be turned. They've got much more than that. They've got £11 billion. They could, if they wanted, say to themselves, well, we've been going 400 or 500 years. This is the biggest crisis we've ever faced. Let's throw everything into this and see if we can roll back and change the dynamics. Because after all, the great vision of the Church of England was that you'd have a clergyman for every single parish.
0: Yeah, exactly.
11: Acting in a whole series of different levels. But they won't do it because they're more interested in political politics than they are in their own vision and organisation.
0: Yeah, I mean, I used to have a house in the country up in Suffolk and in this village. And I remember the old ladies in the village saying very excited, oh, we've got a service this weekend. You know, and it would be the first service they'd had in their local church for 8 weeks. So they were getting a service once every 2 months. As I say, that isn't just about a church, a single church disintegrating in its function to serve the village. That is about losing a vicar, losing a church, losing a sense of community. The Church of England has got the money and resources to solve this problem, to mend these churches, to have enough vicars, to repair these communities, and yet it's too busy spending the money on slavery in Africa 300 years ago. It's insane. It's insane.
11: It can't even exercise a bit of imagination, because each of these vicars with 10 churches is going by law to have to organise 10 annual general meetings, 10 annual reports, 10... So the fact is, in the past, vicars have done that. But you could easily set up an administrative group of executives who would deal with the admin of these local organisations, leaving the vicar free to be a vicar. You have to spend a bit more money on them. You have to employ people, but they're not willing even to do that. They're just letting the whole thing fall into a morass with clerical burnout and making dramatic gestures with the money to people who have no real claim on it.
0: Exactly right, Gavin. Now, I am assuming, don't get me wrong, I'm assuming you are a man of letters. Did you by any chance go to Cambridge?
11: Well, I've got 4 degrees, but none of them are from Cambridge, as I have.
0: Just the 4? Is that all you've got?
11: ran out of time and energy.
0: I'm not even going to bother asking you any questions then. No, seriously, let's talk about Cambridge University. We've been discussing in this show last night's vigil for poor Jason Arday in Trafalgar Square. Guardian said tens of thousands of people turn up. I think fewer than 1,000 actually were there, but there was a crowd. They're all making speeches. I'll play you a few clips in a minute. And I think that they have created their own Jason Arday as opposed to the real Jason Arday. None of these speeches referred to his fantastical, frankly laughable lies that he told about himself running 30 marathons in 35 days with a broken leg, starring in a TV show that was filmed 24 years before he was born, not being able to speak until the age of 18, all of this fantastical claptrap. None of them referred to that. They just said this man was a brilliant professor who was vilified, driven to his sad death by a racist media witch hunt. Now, that, frankly, is a lie. These people are gathering around a lie that they like, that they enjoy. They like the idea of a racist media hounding this poor, brilliant academic to his death. The thing is, he had 3 GCSEs. He wasn't really a genius. He was vaulted way above his position, way above his abilities, and it took a terrible toll. What do you make of these people gathering last night, making these speeches, celebrating a man who didn't really exist, yet celebrating their version of George Floyd? They've got their victim of racism hero, it's Jason Arday, and they're not interested in the truth about him. And the truth is, he was a vulnerable, very sad young fantasist who needed help.
11: One of our best poets, T.S. Eliot, had this great line, "Humankind cannot bear very much reality." Because if people get stuck into a kind of an idea that pleases them, well, it's a bit like intellectual pornography. They get addicted to it, and because it pleases them, they stick with it. I did some quick reading before I came on, because I've been writing about poor Jason. Do you know, he bless his heart, the only degrees he had were in PE. He was a PE teacher.
0: Yeah.
11: They took him from a PE teacher, and then he got a PhD in education, whatever education is, no one really knows. I'm not joking, I'm just saying it's a, you know, it, and And he then turned himself, he began to teach sociology at Cambridge. The poor dear man was trapped in a combination of other people's fantasies and his own fantasies.
0: Yes.
11: But it was a deadly combination. And the fact is that anybody who plays a role in that fantasy, well, frankly, becomes responsible for his breaking and his destruction. Yeah, because one of the things we have to do is we all of us have to work really quite hard in getting the map inside our own heads to be somewhat consistent with the map outside. It's not easy. It costs quite a lot. We have to change our minds. These are people who are not willing to pay any price at all for reality, and they won't change their minds.
0: Diane Abbott led the speeches last night. There was a guy called Lord Woolley. He is the head of Jesus College in Cambridge. He called Jason Ardern's death a public assassination, a lynching. I would suggest that Cambridge ought to have a look into this guy, because that is outrageous sensationalism and absolutely not true. For your delectation, Gavin, here is a montage of some of the speakers last night.
12: Jason was suffering. We knew that he felt hounded by those rabid wolves. The dogs of hell started on Jason Ardern because they couldn't handle a black man.
13: The legacy media crossed every line in the treatment of Jason. They were gleefully enjoying racialized harassment, which was started by an unapologetic ethno-supremacist.
15: The vicious media campaign drove him to his death. The newspapers printed 249 articles about him. This was a vicious campaign, but it wasn't just a campaign against a professor, it was a campaign against all of us.
0: It's extraordinary, that, Gavin. Just listen to those speeches. I mean, if you think of all the organisations who should be having a damn good look at themselves at the moment, that would be Cambridge University, that would be the charities that bought his story, that would be the publishing industry that published books about his fantastical nonsense, his life story that he invented. That would be the BBC, who made him a guest editor of the Today programme, its flagship news programme, and he was a regular on Laura Kunzberg's Sunday news show as well. All of those organisations, frankly, should hang their heads in shame, not because they're stupid and they utterly believe this man, but because they're stupid because they wanted to believe this man. The only entity in this sorry saga that emerges from it with its head held high is the damn media that I work for. We did our job. We found out that Cambridge University had behaved appallingly in over-promoting this guy, and we reported his fantastical story, which, let's face it, it all seems very sad and tragic now, but his stories were so fantastical, they were funny. All we did was report the facts, and yet those people last night that were called rabid wolves, the dogs of hell. It's absolute nonsense. The press, the media, covered this story impeccably. Those idiots in Trafalgar Square are trying to turn it into something that it's not.
11: Well, they're desperate, because they've suddenly discovered that their attempts to take over our society have struck, if you like, the rocks of reality. The placard they have up there was "Rest in Power, Jason Ardern." Someone who takes his own life under that kind of pressure, poor man. It's the very opposite of power. But they're so fixated on the idea of power and overturning our society with a form of inverse white racism, that they're very, very angry, and their sense of unreality and rage and self-pity and self-righteousness is simply off the scale. And I mean, you can hear it. It's very uncomfortable to listen to. You feel very sorry for them, because the level of delusion is so high.
0: And do you know what it does? It patronises Jason Ardern. As I say, they are not making speeches about Jason Arde, the poor, vulnerable man. The tragedy of his life is off the scale. It's really, really sad. But none of them are talking about that. They're not talking about the real Jason Arde. They're talking about the Jason Arde they have created in their anti-racist minds. I think crowds like this, all they're doing really is signalling their own virtue. They're saying to people like you, me, especially the media, we're not racists. You are. You're racists. But we're not. He is just a totem for them, and they patronise him by removing his humanity and turning him into a mechanism.
11: The thing about virtue is you have to earn it. It costs a great deal in terms

0: TikTok droning on about disabled bus fares and train fares, that from now on, disabled people will be able to get cheap fares earlier than 9:30 a.m. Until now, they'd have to pay full price if it was before 9:30 a.m. I mean, this is sort of marginally quite nice, I suppose, but this is classic Burnham, isn't it? Finding a problem that nobody was thinking about, and nobody especially cares about, and then announcing, you know, I've found this terrible problem, and I've solved it. Isn't that magnificent? While not solving the problems that we really want him to solve. This guy is a master deflector, isn't he?
1: He is. The problem is we've got to a point where our democracy no longer works. He's the front man for a system. It's not entirely clear who's running the system. It's I expect it's a complex combination of different factors, but he's not running it. He's there to give the appearance of democratic responsibility, and essentially the mainstream media outside a very small group of responsible journalists, of whom you're at the forefront, they're cooperating with spinning a narrative that keeps people distracted. But the things that really matter to us: overcrowding, lack of social cohesion, this extraordinary invasion of immigrants, which our government is imposing upon us, these aren't allowed to be talked about again because Pache, the Jason Ardley thing, they're racist, so we're not allowed to speak about them.
0: It's a disaster, it really is. Gavin, love having you on the show. That was great. Thank you so much. Gavin Ashenden there, author, columnist, used to be the late Queen Elizabeth's personal chaplain. I didn't bother asking about this, but for FYI, obviously he's C of E, but a few years back converted to Catholicism. I think you can probably work out some of the reasons why. He was just exasperated with a C of E that seems to be, you know, kind of committing suicide in front of us. I don't know what the hell it thinks it's doing. It's got, as Gavin said, it's got billions and billions of pounds, and yet it's letting all of its churches fall to rack and ruin, literally fall down, literally disintegrate. It's paring down the church to the extent that vicars are responsible for 10, 12 different churches. So these churches are dead in all but name. The Church of England authorities, the Archbishop of Canterbury, they could solve this. They've got the money, but they're too busy spending £100 million, all of their money, on compensating for slavery in Africa 300 years ago. That, folks, is insane. That's what happens when the woke mind virus sends you crazy. It really is. Okay, folks, next up, we're going to go to break now. When we come back, talk to royal biographer Angela Levin about Charlie Althorpe's new book. He is, of course, the brother of Princess Diana, and he's written a book about her. It comes out next month. Sure, it'll be a bestseller. We'll talk about that next. Stay tuned.
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7: Merseyside at Clubmore, the A580 Townsend Avenue is closed northbound because of an accident. And in Cheshire, it's still slow eastbound on the M62. There's been an accident between junctions 11 and 12 towards the M60. In London, in Wembley, the A404 High Road is closed because of a building fire. And in Kent, it's queuing London bound on the M20 between junctions 9 and 8 after an accident. In Cornwall, an accident has closed the A30 at Eccles. I'm Greg Edwards.
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3: Welcome back. Now, here's a blockbuster in the making. This is going to be a huge global bestseller. What's not to like? Earl Spencer, Charlie Althorpe, the brother of Princess Diana, has written a book about his sister. It's called Swan Song, Diana, My Sister. It's described as historic and extraordinarily moving. It's expected to cover Diana's childhood, her deeply unhappy 15-year marriage to the then Prince of Wales, Charles, and the febrile days following her shocking death in a car crash in Paris in August 1997. It's going to be a hell of a book. Let's talk to someone else who's written a royal book, royal biographer Angela Levin. Hi, Angela.
4: Hello, nice to hear from you.
3: Always good to have you on the show, Angela. Well, before we get into the nuts and bolts, I think you and I both know this is going to be a global bestseller, isn't it? This is going to smash records, I think.
4: Well, I don't know how crazy a book will be if you say I don't mind if it's full of errors, or when he says that he doesn't mind... I'm just going to say what I think my sister would say.
3: That's interesting, yeah.
4: I'm not actually keen about that. And somebody else has written that they think that it's very wrong that he and also Harry to write a book or to do this TV thing to actually make a sort of big fuss about her when in fact it should be very kind and easy. I don't think you should have somebody who didn't have much to do with his sister after the age of five to say he wants to know what's right and what's wrong.
3: Yeah, he says that the reason he's written this book, he's been inundated for many years for interviews, for facts about his sister. So he decided to write them all down to write down his thoughts. And along the way, he doesn't mention that he's going to make quite a lot of money out of this, isn't he?
4: Well, he's very rich.
3: He's going to get even richer.
4: Yes. I mean, I've written a book about Diana and her family. And that's a long time ago. And so I know quite a lot of how she behaved. And some of the time, Charles did not behave well. This is Charles Spencer, not the king. And I don't know whether that is there, because he was very unkind to her. And she took over as being a mother, because her mother went off with another man. And she looked after him from the age of he was 3 and 5 and she was 5. And he would scream in the nights and she would go and look after him. Is that in the book? I don't think it is. You know, we shall see.
3: Of course, he made that famous speech, didn't he, after his sister's death?
4: Yes.
3: You know, pointing the finger at the cruel royal family who had turned away, you know, helped her while she was obviously in a bad state of decline. So he made that speech. He says this book will build on that. So it will continue this ongoing Althorpe feud with the royal family, a feud that, of course, has been fueled by Harry and Meghan, particularly Harry, who is very much hooked up with Althorpe, and they've become a kind of double act, haven't they?
4: Yes, well, somebody who said, I was looking up the book, and they said, well, it looks very similar to what Harry said in his book, and I don't think he should have done that. So who knows? I haven't read it yet. I will get it to read it as soon as I can, and then I'll tell you whether it's all right or not.
3: Now, one thing that will happen, Angela, this book, I think might put a bit of a hole in Harry and Meghan's plans to make a movie, a film, a documentary about Princess Diana, about Harry's mother. I mean, they've had a march stolen on them with this book, haven't they?
4: I think that's very interesting, actually, because this will be coming out in September. And Harry and Meghan's doing it, won't come out until a year, for a year, actually on the anniversary of her 30th year of she would have been.
3: Yeah.
4: I mean, I knew her fairly well, and she was a remarkable young woman. And the fact that she got so unhappy was because it was all done wrong for her. A very young girl, she wanted to go to dances and have fun, and Charles was not interested in dancing around and things. It was a very sad relationship.
3: Yeah, so Charles and Diana did not share a mutual love of Duran Duran, did they?
4: No, absolutely not. But it will be very interesting to see what he says and what he's done. I mean, he's not such a man who you can really trust. I mean, he's been divorced 3 times, and I just sort of think, you know, hang on, read it yourself, Angela, and
3: I agree that I've never particularly warmed to Charles Allthorpe. He does come across to me as a typical entitled aristocrat who, peers down at the world from his lofty position as a privileged owner of a stately home, if you see what I mean. But he's a published author, he's a good historian, he can write. So I think interest in this book will be massive, won't it?
4: Well, I think people will want to buy loads about it, because they won't look at it in the sort of way I will, is every single detail. But I think to know about Diana again needs to be correct, and it needs to be warm. And I don't think it will be good if he attacks the royal family all the time, because it wasn't so terrible. It was just two people who weren't suited for each other.
3: Yeah, talk a little bit about that, Angela, if you will. Explain why Charles and Diana were so unsuited, so unsuitable for each other, and why they had to get married. If they weren't, it was quite clear they were from different worlds. Why did they get married?
4: Well, the king and, well, not the king, he wasn't king, was it? The queen and her husband was very angry that Harry wasn't, but very angry that Charles wasn't getting married, because they wanted to have the heir. They were very keen that they got that, certainly, very young. And every girl that he used to have, they used to make him get rid of, because it wasn't appropriate. And then they could see Diana. She was very beautiful. She was very nice. She used to go and have tea with the Queen, and a very nice girl. But she wasn't interested in reading heavy books or, you know, being talking about things that are quite old.
3: She was a fun young woman, not a towering intellectual. Whereas Charlie, by the way, also not a towering intellectual, but he wants to be, and he sticks his head into poetry books and Shakespeare and God knows what. So they were very unsuited, and it was always an accident waiting to happen, that marriage, wasn't it?
4: And she thought it was wonderful when he brought her lots of roses. And she never had that before, so she thought it was wonderful. She thought he was her prince, and she was very happy about that. So they got married, and the grandmothers were very, very keen on that. They felt they would get on very well, but they wouldn't really, not at all. She wasn't. Diana, having lost her mother left for another man, and it was very difficult for her to know how she could behave.
3: Yeah. And are there parallels to be drawn between Diana's unhappiness within the royal family and Meghan's subsequent unhappiness within that same family?
4: No, good question, but not at all. Diana wouldn't say one bad word about the Queen or anything that they did. She thought it was wonderful and she believed in the royal family. Mm-hmm. Meghan doesn't. Yeah. Meghan always wanted to be in charge and to know what she was going to do. So it's very different. I think Meghan got married so that she could learn a lot of things and make money. But I think Diana was very happy up to a certain point.
3: Indeed. And what do you make, Angela, of Harry's threat? I think I can put it that way. He seems to think that this recent chaotic, shambolic trip that he made back to Britain, bringing Meghan and the kids along latterly for this kind of covert secret visit to Highgrove House so the kids could see their granddad for the first time in 4 years, the whole trip was chaos. The royal family didn't know where he was going. They had to withdraw their offer of accommodation in Buckingham Palace because he hadn't accepted it. He wasn't talking to them. The whole thing was a total mess. Harry apparently has concluded it was such a triumph that he sees it as a template for future regular visits. He now wants to come back every few months because this recent trip was such a triumph. Where did he get that idea from? It was a disaster.
4: I think it was all carefully worked out. He wanted to look very powerful with his father. He doesn't love him. He just wants his money and to pretend because of the title. And I think that he wanted to do very well like that. He could not come. He was coming. He's not coming. He was coming. And so they would get very, very upset and muddled. That was just what he loved. Brilliant. And then the other thing that actually, why he thinks he's so clever is that he is someone who now we can't stop what he's doing. He can decide what he does. It's very difficult. He's a sort of person who's coming along. He can go and talk to places where he likes. He's done it before, these phony trips.
3: Yep.
4: And the king can't stop him. So it'll be very, very difficult, because if he's doing these things from London or UK, the king will know and people will think that it's something to do with him. But Harry will go off and do what he wants with Meghan. And Meghan will not do the half in, half out. She wants to sell her as ever stuff, and you're not supposed to do that. So it is going to be horrendous. And I'm writing about why, for goodness sake, Charles, don't let him do it.
3: Yeah, I mean, his family, Charles isn't that keen on him coming back, but he wants to see his grandchildren. So Charles alone in the royal family will go, OK, if you want to come over, bring the kids, fine. Camilla can't stand Harry or Meghan, so she doesn't want them back. The rest of the royal family don't want Harry to come back regularly, and the people of Britain don't want him to come back regularly. What that guy needs is something in his life, something to do. And because he has nothing to do, he fills it with the emptiness of these mad ambitions about coming back to Britain and all these stupid plans. People don't want him here. He should get used to that idea, shouldn't he?
4: In the Invictus Games, which he's absolutely obsessed with, which is next July,
3: yeah, I know.
4: He wants his father to give him absolutely that he will stand up.
3: The validation of going to
4: all the way through. Now, his father's in his 70s. He's got cancer. Who would say that to their father if they cared about him? It's all about Harry. He wants to talk and talk and talk about it. So if it doesn't happen, he can go and say, what a father. I've always said he's never cared about me.
3: Right.
4: I mean, he's very careful at planning it. And I think it's really disgusting.
3: Yeah, I agree with you. And I suspect, I don't know this, but I bet you the King does not go to the opening of the Invictus Games. That's my prediction. But you and I will talk about it many times before that it actually happens, Angela. Really good to everyone on the show, as always. Thank you so much. The brilliant royal biographer, Angela Levin there. Let's go to break. When we come back, I've got messages, I've got voice notes, and we're going to take some calls as well. So get on the blower, give me a call, 03444991000, or you can send a WhatsApp voice note and I'll read it out. I'll read some texts as well. All of that still to come. Stay where you are.
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3: Welcome back. Let's read a couple of messages. This is from Keith in Nottingham. So when Burnham decided to scrap charges on buses for the disabled, did he define what a disability was? Is it anyone on PIP or anyone with a bad headache? Probably both, Keith. Probably both. Good idea. Good message, that, though. Absolutely right. Yeah, he just sort of says things that sound kind of nice, doesn't he? No details ever. Here's Neil. Neil says, there is no way Britain will play hardball by Pakistan. There are too many of Pakistani origin in local and central government. No one wants to upset them. I think you're probably right there. The Labour government is terrified of upsetting Muslims and, by extension, the Pakistani community. So they probably will be extremely cautious about upsetting Pakistan. But I say we should stamp our feet, show our authority and say, you're taking Shabir Ahmed back. And if you don't, we won't take any more of your people. Get that straight. Hit them hard. That's what I think. Neil says, remove visas and foreign aid to Pakistan. Simple. Exactly right. No more foreign aid, no more visas. Quite right, Neil. Very good. Margaret says, stop overseas aid to these countries that do not work with us. That's Pakistan that gets loads of foreign aid from us. Do you remember recently we found out they'd had something 50 million quid's worth of prophylactics, of contraceptives, apparently, from us? You know, why? So, they get a lot of foreign aid. Take it away from them, no more visas. A lot of people saying this. What have we got here? Mark says, shut the doors, no audits, no investigations, just end the issuing of visas immediately and then start from scratch with a much more effective filter. I think that's good thinking there, Mark. Penny says, fabulous summer. I got loads of messages from people saying, yeah, we agree, it's a brilliant summer. It is, isn't it? People like Dale Vince, don't enjoy the summer. Be terrified. Be scared. Be frightened. You're going to die. The sun's shining. Life is over as we know it. Don't buy into that. Honestly. I'm with Richard Tice, who said, why don't we just enjoy this? This is a nice summer. And I think Richard is right. Penny says, fabulous summer. Absolutely loving it. Just irritated by the hosepipe ban. What can you do, Penny? We have to put up with it due to a lack of infrastructure planning by government and water companies. Penny in Exeter there. Paul says, I enjoy the summer, but I'm looking forward to the winter so I can have a barbecue in 6 foot of snow, but it might cause an alert if I melt the snow and cause a flood. Yeah, well, Paul, don't worry about that. There'll be an emergency alert on your phone. Unless you disable the emergency alert function, which apparently millions of people have done after last Friday. The warning that we're all sent. Mark says, the heat deaths are like COVID deaths. Those who popped their clogs were probably on their last legs anyway. What you need is something like a five-year average to see if there are any excess deaths caused by an extreme event, unless it's a volcano, of course. Yeah, that's a good point, Mark. That's exactly right. So when they go, oh, 1,000 people died due to the heat wave. That's what Dale is saying. That isn't the information we were given. There are 1,000 deaths linked to the heat wave. That's very different. That's basically deaths in the heat wave that people try to say, well, it could have been the heat. They're talking about 100,000 deaths across Europe due to the heat wave, linked to the heat wave. It's rubbish. It's rubbish. Absolute rubbish. Let's go to the phones. Let's talk to Joan in Sunderland. Hello, Joan. You want to talk about Jason Arday? Very sad case, but what would you like to say?
9: Hello. Yes, first of all, I would just like to say how saddened I am by the death of Jason Arday. But I was watching and listening to that...
3: The vigil, you mean, in the...
9: The vigil.
3: Yeah.
9: And that Lord whatever his name
10: Lord
9: is.
10: Wally. Woolley.
9: Right. Him.
3: A public assassination, a lynching, that kind of language, I think, is disgraceful. He said that Jason Arday died due to a lynching. He didn't die due to a lynching, did he?
9: Well, that is what shocked me, really. He was talking about a lynching and assassination. Now, the thing you read out shortly afterwards about the press release, the two were entirely different. The tone was entirely different. And I don't like to hear that man and the language that he's using.
3: It's wrong. It's wrong. You know, that is grifter language. To call that a lynching, we know what we're talking about. He's alluding to the Ku Klux Klan there, lynching people of colour. Isn't what happened with Jason Arday, and they're trying to blame the press. The press and the media, Joan, are the only entity in this sorry saga that emerges with its head held high. All we did was report the story. Cambridge University, the charities, the publishing industry, the BBC, they gave us the story of all these idiots who chose to believe Jason Arday, poor Jason Arday's fantastical, ludicrous lies.
9: Well, talking about Cambridge University, they haven't entirely covered themselves in glory.
3: You could say that again.
9: What about checking all the references?
3: Well, they didn't, Joan, because they wanted to believe him. They didn't want to find him guilty of fabrication, of lying. So, therefore, they never examined him. They never interrogated his application, his qualifications. He didn't have the qualifications. You know, he's got three GCSEs, some kind of PE qualification from Roehampton University, and then became a professor at Cambridge the sociology of education, whatever the hell that is.
9: Yes, but I have two people in my family who are paying back student loans, thousands of pounds in student loans. It's unfair to the students. It's unfair to the young people who have this debt hanging around their necks if they're not getting what it says on the tin.
3: Yeah, no. No, exactly right. And, you know, Jason Arday, as I say, it's very sad what happened to him. But he was a fantasist who built his own story, earned a lot of esteem and respect because of it. And when that story came crashing down, disintegrated, he couldn't handle it. But the story was also created by the idiots at Cambridge University, the idiots at the BBC, the idiots in the publishing industry, the idiots in charities who all chose to believe his frankly unbelievable stories because it suited their purposes. They wanted to celebrate a brilliant young black professor, the youngest ever professor at Cambridge University. Turns out he had no right to be a professor there. Cambridge has demeaned itself, and we have been presented with a sad story that ended in tragedy. It's all wrong, Joan, it really is. Joan, excellent call as always. Good to talk to you. Joan in Sunderland there. Let's go to break. When we come back, more calls, more messages. And Peter Cardwell will be in fairly soon to let you know what he's got lined up for your delectation. In fact, Before we go to break, shall we listen to a voice note? This is Ian on the vigil in Trafalgar Square last night for Jason Ardie.
10: Can you explain to me, so the so-called Lord who came out with those comments about lynching at the demonstration, which is a ridiculous demonstration anyway, how come he hasn't been pursued by the police when we had the lady who was in prison for making a tweet online and then deleting it? Now, her tweet went to various people. He actually, supposedly, according to The Guardian, there were 10,000 people there, plus I'm sure there was coverage, and he made the words lynching and all this kind of stuff. So he's inciting hatred and racial hatred. Why isn't he being arrested and pursued by the police? Once again, another example of double standards.
3: Yeah, I think it's a good point. I think he should definitely be talked to by Cambridge University. That kind of language is a bit OTT. Lynching, public assassination. The Press Association media edited that speech to take that incendiary line out. Well, we think they did. We've asked them and they haven't replied. But although I don't agree with that kind of editing, if that is the case, I can understand why they did it. They just felt that there's no justification, because there isn't, of this guy, Lord Woolley, the chief, the head of Homerton College, calling Ardie's death a public assassination and a lynching. That's juvenile. It's immature. It's wrong. Edited out. Let's go to break. When we come back, more of your calls. So stick around.
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15: In West Yorkshire on the M62 westbound, they're holding traffic between junction 27 at Gildersham and junction 26 at Chain Bar following an accident. And in Cheshire on the M62 eastbound, an accident still causing delays between junctions 11 and 12 going towards the M60. In London at Wembley, the A404 High Road is closed because of a building fire around Ealing Road. And in Cornwall, the A30 is still closed at Eskalls after an accident. I'm Greg Edwards.
2: 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Talk headlines. Talk money. 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Across the UK. This is Talk.
3: Welcome back. I'm on the same side as Tim in Somerset. He says it has been a proper summer, fantastic weather, and spending evenings in the beer garden has been splendid. I don't remember a better one since 1976, although admittedly the humidity has been difficult to cope with at times. I wouldn't swap this for a normal British summer of rain, grey clouds and washed out weekends. I'm fed up with people moaning about how hot it is. Get a grip and enjoy it, as we may not have it again for another 50 years due to weather cycle. Exactly. I mean, if it was pouring with rain and grey, everyone goes, oh, it's terrible, what a terrible summer. And yet we get fantastic sunshine, solid sunshine for 2 to 3 months. And people start moaning, oh, we're all going to die. No, no, no. Richard Tice was right. People have enjoyed. Dale Vince and the gang don't like it, but people love this summer. I do, don't you? Let's listen to a couple of voice notes. Both on the poor deer, the stag, who was shot dead in Richmond Park after attacking a guy's picnic. This is Vicky.
16: I'm so very sad. This poor deer, it weren't only a deer, it was a stag, OK? It's a part of our wildlife. There was no malice there, OK? This man wasn't injured, he wasn't seriously hurt. Why on earth do you kill such a beautiful beast? Are here with us. Most definitely, we are here to protect them. Absolute disgusting behaviour. Oh, honestly, I'm so traumatised by this.
3: I am too, Vicky. I agree with you. Here's another voice note. I think it's on a slightly different tack. This is Jason on the deer that was shot dead in Richmond Park.
17: Kev, sorry, you're going round in circles now because you understand that if an animal gets a taste for human blood, shark or a crocodile, then that's the decision they have to make. Otherwise, it may actually hunt humans because it's got a taste for it. And if this stag was dispatched, as you keep on saying, assassinated, killed with her, it's obviously been made a very good decision. Not because of one man, oh, you took my sandwich. It's obviously something a bit more to it than that.
3: Well, Jason, you're entitled to your viewpoint. I've always questioned this assumption that human beings are preeminent, that anybody who threatens us, any animal that threatens us, has to be killed. This assumption of our superiority as a species, I think that's questionable. And I certainly don't think this deer should have been shot just because it upset some bloke's picnic. It should have known the rules. It's not supposed to have a picnic 50 metres from the animals. It should have known. It's an animal, it can't read. Let's not kill animals like this, just knee-jerk. We always do it. Oh, look, a crocodile tried to attack a kid. Yeah, well, that's what they do. Let's kill it. You know, it's not good. It's ridiculous. Let's go back to the phones, shall we? Let's talk to Mandy in Felixstowe. Hi, Mandy. You want to talk about the deer?
18: Yeah, Kevin, it is heartbreaking, that poor animal. They were here long before then.
3: Yeah, exactly. You know? So they've been there since 1670 or something. So they've been there a long, long time, about 600 deers. It's their environment. It's their park. Exactly. That's where they live. We should adapt to them, not the other way round. And, you know, how can a deer be blamed for not understanding the rules about getting too close to picnickers in the park?
18: Like you said, can't read. I mean, where I live, I have muntjacs and foxes where we are, and they're lovely to watch.
3: Yeah, yeah. I just think we should share this planet with animals, and we should be a little bit more accommodating and not stop blaming them just because they don't do exactly what we want. I just think it's wrong.
18: Another thing I thought of, with all the heat waves, which I agree has been glorious, not being able to water anywhere, they're losing a lot of what they feed on.
3: Quite. Matt, I just think it's sad, and I just think we should, or the people at Richmond Park should think again. Just because an animal shows a slight amount of aggression in one instance to human beings, I don't think we should destroy it. I don't think we should kill it. You know, it's like, oh, my God, he was slightly threatening to a picnicker. Kill that deer. No. Let it live, eh? Just a thought. Listen, really good to talk to you, Mandy. Thanks. Excellent call with you all the way. Mandy in Felixstowe. Let's now talk to Elizabeth in Chorley. Welcome, Elizabeth. You want to talk about Jason Arday? What would you like to say?
19: Hi. It is a very sad...
3: Oh, it is, yeah, without a doubt.
19: ...debacle. Yeah. I will call it a debacle.
3: It is a debacle, that's what it is. It is. It's a massive mess now, Elizabeth.
19: And the thing is, why do people have to congregate in Trafalgar Square, Marble Arch, or wherever, and make it a public spectacle?
3: Well, I think, to be fair, they've got... You know, public demonstrations, they're legal, they got the right to do this. If you listen to some of the speeches, frankly, they were perverse. They were absolutely strange.
19: You've got Jeremy Corbyn.
3: Yeah, Corbyn was there, of course.
19: You've got Diane Abbott.
3: Yeah, of course.
19: You've got, like, Lord Wummett.
3: All the usual suspects. Yeah, exactly right.
19: Where are they going with this?
3: They're blaming the press for all this. The only organisation, the only entity that has emerged from this sordid spectacle with its head held high is the media that reported a fantastical, strange story accurately. The media wasn't taken in by Jason Hardy, but Cambridge University was, the publishing industry was, charities were, the BBC was. They all chose to be taken in by this fantastical liar. The media weren't. They weren't taken in. They reported this story accurately, and for that they are being held up as the villains of the piece by the great and the good. We've seen it all before and we will see it again. It's a false narrative though, Elizabeth. Good to talk to you. Great call. Thank you very much. Elizabeth in Chorley. Peter Cardwell is in the studio.
8: Hello there. Pete,
3: what do you got lined up on your show?
8: We'll be asking what on earth is going on in Reform UK. There are so many different thoughts about Zia Youssef, about Tim Montgomery, who's noted commentator. We'll speak
3: to
8: one of
3: them. Suspended, hasn't he?
8: Yeah, exactly. He's been suspended. We'll talk more about Jason Arde as well. Also, the Green Party WhatsApp group that discussed killing Zionists. We'll talk as well about the farming minister fainting at the sight of raw meat.
3: Well, to be fair, he says he didn't. He said it was cold and then it was hot.
8: Wow.
3: You know, it's a handy headline.
8: It's a handy headline.
3: He didn't faint.
8: Are you suggesting the Sun would have overwritten this story?
3: Not the Sun isn't the only paper that covered it. He did not faint at the sight of meat, but it's very funny to assume that he did.
8: And he might have.
3: Stephen Morgan. He's the farming minister, and he faints at the sight of meat.
8: I'm very sorry to hear about the deer as well. That's very sad news.
3: It is sad news. I think that's a wrong
8: policy. I love Richmond Park.
3: It's lovely. 600 deer there. The scenery, we should pay them more respect. Sounds like a great show. Stick with Peter, I'll take you through to 10 p.m. You've been an amazing audience. I've been me. I'll be back tomorrow at 4 p.m. and I expect you to be there. Have a great night.
2: 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Headlines.
20: The number of benefits claimants who aren't expected to look for work now outnumber job seekers by almost 3 to 1. More than half of the record's 8.4 million people claiming universal credit were in the no work-related requirements category in May, compared with about 1.6 million required to search for work. Meta has gone on trial in the US, accused of deliberately making Facebook and Instagram addictive to children. 4 states are seeking billions of dollars in damages over alleged harm to young people. Meta denies that, saying it's proud of its record protecting teenagers. Here's science and technology editor Tom Clark.
21: Potential damages from such a large case involving so many states is enormous. Meta's lawyers saying it could cost them up to $1.4 trillion. There's a plaintiff in the case saying damages are more likely to be in the region of about $200 billion.
20: 4 people have been pulled from the water in need of medical attention at a harbour in West Sussex. Emergency services, including 2 helicopters, attended Shoreham Fort at about 3 p.m. this afternoon. The Prime Minister says he supports Kyiv 100% after the Kremlin warned the UK would face consequences for British drones being used in Ukrainian strikes. The Russian embassy in London accused Britain of acting as an accomplice in terrorist attacks. Andrei Soldatov is an investigative journalist who specialises in the Russian security agencies. He set out how Moscow might respond.
22: We've seen Russian agencies applying many things and attacking quite a long list of targets, from the Russian exile community and journalists in exile, to Ukrainian facilities, to the house which used to belong to the relative of the British Prime Minister.
20: And Britain is facing a dual threat of flash flooding and lingering wildfire risk this week. That's according to the National Fire Chiefs Council. That's the latest.
2: 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News. Update. Across the UK. On DAB+. On your smart TV. On the app. The home of common sense. This is Talk. Rounding up the day's biggest talking points, the Evening Exchange.
8: A very good evening. This is the Evening Exchange. I'm Peter Cardwell. I'm here right through till 10 o'clock tonight and indeed every night this week. So much to discuss, including what on earth is going on in Reform UK. Handbags central at the moment because Zia Youssef, the Home Affairs spokesman, has been saying some things that many people aren't happy with. Nigel Farage has slapped him down, metaphorically, of course, and a major player, a commentator who defected from the Conservatives to Reform UK, Tim Montgomery, has been suspended from the party. You might have heard or seen Tim on this network on many occasions. We'll talk about Burnham and the early release of PC Harper's Killers, whether that's going to happen. That row rumbles on. Also, James Cleverly, the Shadow Housing Secretary, has talked about Jason Arde. The row continues about that. Lots of people want to talk about that as well, and you're very welcome to. We'll talk too about the Green Party, because there's a WhatsApp group between at least apparently one of its parish councillors and a few others that are talking about killing Zionists. We'll talk too about whether a farming minister fainted at the sight of raw meat. He denies that was the case, but it's perhaps a good headline. I don't know. Sometimes these stories don't quite stack up, but we'll talk about it nonetheless and we'll see what the facts are. We'll talk about all of these issues. We'll also talk about IPSO, the press regulator, reviewing a high volume of Jason Arde coverage complaints after the Cambridge academic's death, and what you think of all the other stories today, including children being intoxicated with extremism on social media. Very worrying development there. 0344 499 1000 is the number to call. You can text me 87222 with the word talk in your text. You can tweet me at TalkTV, follow me at Peter Cardwell. You can send me a WhatsApp voice note, you can send me a WhatsApp text message, or give me a ring, all on the main number 0344 499 1000. So much to discuss with some great guests between now and 10 o'clock. But you, of course, at home, in your car, in your van, wherever you are, you're at the centre of this and I want to hear from you. So give me a ring, 0344 499 1000. On the Jason Arde Memorial, Kaz has been in touch and says, I love how all these victims screaming racism, lynching, etc. are Lords, MPs, leaders. They're downtrodden, aren't they? I'm watching on catch-up, so hopefully you get this before the end of the show. I think that was perhaps a message for Kev, but it's a very interesting point from Kaz there, certainly. And Kev was talking as well about the deer that was shot in Richmond Park, Margaret. The other one from Birmingham said, why didn't they take the deer to a rescue centre? It's a very, very interesting point. Lots of people getting in touch already, and I want to hear what you think of the stories we're covering this evening. Let's hear from the Prime Minister. He's out and about today talking about buses again, but he also gave this answer to a question about PC Andrew Harper's killers and whether they would be released. This row continues. This is what the Prime Minister has been saying about that.
0: I've said I want to do everything possible to ensure we don't see the release of people involved in the killing of PC Harper and other individuals. I recognise that it's very hard for his family. The anniversary of his death passed just at the weekend, so we understand that this is a difficult time, but it is important, given the public concern, that I do everything possible to get this right, that I do everything possible to minimise early release. That's why we're looking at every way I can do that with the Justice Secretary, and we'll present our findings in 2 weeks' time.
8: So we'll see what happens there. We'll get more information on that later on in the programme. I'd love your reaction too. The Jason Arde vigil last night, more recrimination, more people talking about this today, including the Shadow Housing Secretary, James Cleverly. This is what he told our sister station Times Radio this morning.
4: It is tragic that this person has died. We don't know the circumstances, and I'm not going to speculate, but he leaves a family behind. And I cannot help but think that whilst we see this now in the public domain, that he was not completely honest, and he did clearly have frailties and failings. But he was teed up by a number of academic institutions because they desperately wanted a wunderkind. They desperately wanted to play on the fact he was young and black and good-looking, and they wanted him to be their poster child. And it strikes me that they failed to do the proper due diligence when they were teeing him up, and they failed to put the proper protections around him when the inevitable scrutiny came in his direction. And I think that is a terrible, terrible set of circumstances. It is important that we learn lessons about from this situation. And it's terrible that a man has lost his life, I think, because others were so keen on having him burnish their credentials.
6: The press regulator IPSO, which oversees the majority of the UK's national newspapers, is reviewing what it calls a high volume of complaints and concerns in relation to all of this. His book publisher as well said his family are asking the press to leave us alone, stop the campaign of harassment which has been waged against Jason and his family for too long. IPSO on yesterday afternoon said this week we have received a high volume of complaints and concerns about recent coverage on Dr. Ardo, which we are reviewing. In the meantime, we remind editors of the importance of reporting with sympathy and discretion in the aftermath of a tragic event. News Corp as well say that there are 188,000 emails have been sent in to their campaign about it. So it's clearly something that is still a live issue. Lots of people getting in touch with us wanting to talk about it. At the event last night, Julian Maugham, who is the lawyer for the Good Law Project, said this.
7: Today of all days is very much a day for white people to listen and not to speak. So I'm going to be really, really quick. The truth that, as many of you I think know, is that many white people do not recognise the richness, the common humanity of black people. I think you know that in your heart of hearts, and I think that it's important that a white person stands on this stage and acknowledges it. And fixing that is many, many generations' work. But my promise to you is this: no other industry in the country, in the world, is allowed to monetize human pain and suffering. No other industry is allowed to profit from those things without being regulated. And nor should our increasingly revolting press.
6: Julian Maugham there speaking in Trafalgar Square. Yesterday, I wonder whether you agree with him, whether he says the press is revolting. He says no other industry is allowed to profit from those things without being regulated. There's lots more to discuss on that, and we will throughout the programme this evening. Similarly, in Reform UK, there is a war of words regarding Zia Yusuf, who is the Home Affairs spokesman, of course, and Tim Montgomery, who is a very prominent commentator. He set up the Conservative Home website. He's been on the station many times. He defected from the Conservatives to Reform UK. He has done a statement today about a suspension from Reform UK. This is what he said earlier.
9: Overnight, Reform Party suspended me. This process was supposed to be kept confidential. That was stated very clearly in the email I received, but my suspension was leaked to the Guido Fawkes website, and I swear to God it wasn't me. Someone in Reform must have done that. So the process has unfortunately become public. I have a right to appeal to that process, and I am going to exercise it. Over the last 2 years, I have given my everything, really, to support Reform. And if they want to kick me out, they're going to have to kick me out after an argument.
6: Gawain Tyler is a governing board member of Reform UK for many years, was Nigel Farage's right-hand man on the press. Gawain, what do you make of this, Roy?
23: I think it's more light than heat, in the sense... Tim is has eccentric ideas. He has always been problematic, whichever party he is involved in. I don't think Mr. Cameron was a great fan of Tim, and
6: he's certainly a free spirit and speaks his mind. No doubt about that.
23: Yeah, and he is. I mean, and I think that's what comes with Tim. There's also an awful lot of good there, and there really is. I've done public meetings with Tim up and down the country. He is erudite, he's considered and thoughtful.
6: Just at this point, before Gawain goes on to the next point, we did ask Tim Montgomery on the programme this evening. Apologies, Gawain, do continue.
23: Well, no, of course. But I mean, Tim, I haven't spoken to him since this happened, but I do think that in that video, there's a bit of the video you showed and the bit you didn't show is where he admits that he may have strayed over the line when it comes to being critical in public. And so that admission, I think, is decent and honourable of him. But I also, I'm happy that he is going to be appealing. I think that is a good thing because sometimes we repent at leisure.
6: What do you make of this? Because there are lots of criticisms of Reform UK. There are lots of people who say that the way it's structured, it used to be a company, is a sort of Nigel Farage fiefdom, and people who disagree with him or who have fallen foul of him, as has been the case with so many people over the years, Suzanne Evans, people like Stephen Wolfe. There are a number of sort of political people whose careers have fallen by the wayside because they have fallen out with Nigel Farage. This appears, though, to be a fallout with Nigel Farage's sort of lieutenant Zia Yusuf, who Nigel Farage himself has actually admonished at various points, including in regard to a row over Ben Wallace, the former defence secretary who Zia Yusuf wasn't happy with. So is this in some way at least perhaps down to Nigel Farage's style, or is this something that just has to happen when it comes to discipline within parties?
23: I think your second point is particularly important here. Nigel has no problem with disagreement and argument. He just prefers to happen indoors rather than outdoors, and that makes sense. If you think the task we have set ourselves in Reform, and that is the fundamental root and branch change of our country, and a restoration of what we can be and have been, this is going to be very, very hard work and is going to require intense discipline if we're going to succeed.
6: But it's not really discipline that Tim Montgomery was told this has to be behind the scenes, this has to be confidential, and then the next day it's on a much read political website. I mean, that's not party discipline, is it?
23: I can't speak to that because I don't know what happened.
6: Well, it had been leaked anyway. You can speak to that. You know it's in the public domain. We're talking about it.
23: Yes, it is in the public domain, but I do not know how that happened or anything about it. So it's quite hard for me to comment intelligently on something that I'm aware
6: sure.
23: that something happened, but I don't know what.
6: Okay.
23: So it's hard for me to actually make any useful contribution when I don't know what's going on. Parties are not monoliths. As we grow, we have more people. Very able people. I don't know if you saw the policy that came out this week.
6: Yeah, we talked about it yesterday in great depth. Yeah.
23: And it was a properly considered, second order problems being considered. It was a really well thought through document. That's what, of course, we'd prefer to be talking about than this little local difficulty.
6: Well, Tim Montgomery's clearly, we talked about him being a loose cannon. I'm sure he would. I know Tim. I would say we're on friendly terms, if not friends. He is someone who.
23: Just describes him to himself, so this is not
6: okay.
23: Not long ago,
6: I described
23: him as Reform's motley fool.
6: Okay, well,
23: that quality of being that chap in the court who points fingers and goes, "Look at that."
6: Do you think Zia Yusuf is a loose cannon?
23: Zia Yusuf is one very, very popular amongst the base, absolutely, and I think one of the reasons he is popular is because he speaks from the hip. And he speaks in a language and with an attitude that is shared in pubs up and down the country, but not necessarily in Westminster seminars. And because he's only been in politics for a couple of years, he doesn't come from that world. There are sort of things that the people in the Westminster bubble take as a given about how one does things and how one speaks and all the rest of it. He doesn't have that training.
6: Do you think he gets away with being a loose cannon, whereas Tim Montgomery doesn't? Tim Montgomery gets suspended. Zia Yusuf gets hugged closer.
23: I don't think that. I'm not 100% sure exactly what's going on there. But Zia has the way he operates. He is, of course, a spokesman. Tim is an outrider. There's a big difference. Tim is an ordinary party member. He is not a spokesperson. He is not an elected member. He's not on the board. He literally has no role in the party, but he does as a member of the party and with access to the media, as you say, he's been on with your program regularly. He does have a voice.
6: Yeah. More so than most members of Reform UK. Yes.
23: But he is formally just an ordinary member with no position in the party. He just happens to have a track record and a history of being a media figure. So he is not a spokesman, but when he speaks, people listen. I think that's the best way of putting it. But he has a responsibility to the cause, but he does not have a specific responsibility, as I do as a board member. I am, of course, have to be circumspect about some of the things I say in public, because that's the right and proper thing to do.
6: He's been suspended from Reform UK.
23: Yeah.
6: Can you see a scenario where he's readmitted, where they say, yeah, listen, it's all fine, you've learned your lesson, you've taken your sanction, whatever it is. Tim Montgomery, Zia Youssef, Robert Jenrick, all the other people who perhaps haven't always agreed will be singing, like, as Boris Johnson once said, a nest of singing birds.
23: a harmony in the choir. I do think that's entirely possible. That is what the appeals process is for. I do not think that

0: Tom said there a minute ago. Ian in Birmingham says, I see the BBC saying 30,000 at the Jason Arday vigil is the same number they claimed to be at Tommy Robinson's Unite the Kingdom rally, where the streets were lined with people as far as the eye could see, says Ian in Birmingham. As is almost always the case with any large public demonstration, there are always people who say different things. The police are generally fairly good at estimating these things because they do it all the time, but some people saying 30,000, some people saying 100,000, etc. Alison says, I'm angry that Tim Montgomery has been suspended, so I will not be renewing my membership with Reform UK. For Gawain to call Tim hot-headed live is unacceptable. Tim is very nice, and for Reform to leak it was wrong, says Alison. The Reform bubble has burst, says Yule and Ballymena. This is not a political party, it is a cult, and Tim Montgomery is too good a man for Reform, says Yule in Ballymena. Graham says, I've just heard Andy Burnham talking about public safety. What about all the migrants who are coming here? Are they not a cause for serious concern? Don in Chelmsford says, I am wondering if Andy Burnham realises he is Prime Minister and not a Mayor. His various pronouncements are small time. Bus fares loom large. The number 10 in Manchester is a symptom of his mindset. What do you think about all these stories? We'll go to the debate desk in a second. Claire Muldoon will be with us, as will Matthew Goodwin Freeman. So much to discuss on all these matters. 0344 499 1000. Stay with us.
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5: Kent, London bound M20 is partly blocked due to an accident and oil spillage between junction 9 at Ashford and 8 at Leeds Castle. In Cheshire, the eastbound M62 looking busy. That's all due to an earlier accident from junction 11 at Birchwood towards 12 at the Eccles interchange. And in West Yorkshire, the westbound M62 currently closed. Long delays after an accident between junction 27 at Gildersham and junction 26 at Chain Bar. I'm Gary King.
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1: 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Turn on, tune in, speak out. A double dose of reality across the UK, the home of common sense. This is Talk.
0: Fran's been in touch from West Sussex, says, I'm stunned about the news of Tim Montgomery. I always thought he was so balanced and credible. Why, says Fran. Quite a lot on Jason Arday as well. Loads of people getting in touch about that. We'll talk about that in a second on the debate desk as well. Andrew in Salisbury says, the more I hear of this vigil for Jason Arday, the more it reminds me of Hitler's January 1933 speech when he became Chancellor and he vowed to destroy democracy and blame past leaders. That's a little bit of a stretch, I think, Andrew. But I'll read out the rest of your message. Honestly, I thought someone speaking at the vigil was going to blame Israel and Zionism for Faraday's death. Well, no, that's obviously nothing to do with it. But Andrew, thank you for your message nonetheless. Penny in Essex says, good evening, Peter. It's very sad that this resulted in the death of Jason Arday. Once again, white people are being accused of racism, which is totally wrong. Jason lied about

0: about loads of things which were ridiculous, some too far-fetched to be feasible. He got found out. He needed help mentally. Now he's being hailed as a hero, and the anti-black people are being blamed. It's so wrong, says Penny in Essex. We'll talk about that a bit more as the show goes on. But I want to talk about Reform UK just at the moment. This is the news that Tim Montgomery, the prominent commentator, he's been on the show many times and on the station many times as well. He is a member of Reform UK no longer because he's been suspended after a row with Zia Yusuf, the Home Affairs spokesman. You might say, actually, you know, come on a second here. It's a commentator. It's a guy who's not even an MP, the Home Affairs spokesman. Like, why do we care? Well, actually, there are a lot of people who do care, and there are lots of people who have been in touch about this as well. And I do think this is quite a significant development because there are all these questions about Nigel Farage's leadership, about why this was leaked, because Tim Montgomery was told to keep it confidential as well. He's a former Conservative. Let's speak to an actual Conservative on the debate desk. It's Matthew Goodwin Freeman. We haven't seen you in a while, so it's great to see you. You've been on holiday. You've also been representing your constituents as well.
1: Absolutely. I know you're doing the job I was elected to do. Yeah.
0: I know. It's sort of selfishly on a Tuesday night going to council meetings rather than appearing on or indeed just watching this show.
1: I'm always watching, don't worry.
0: I'm always watching. It sounds marvellously sinister. Someone else who's always watching is Claire Muldoon, who's with us as well. How are you, Claire? Are you well?
2: I'm really well. How are you?
0: I'm very well, thank you. Yes. Tell me about Tim Montgomery.
2: Well, you know, you and I both know that Tim's earphones do get into a bit of a twist at times, and it seems as if it's life imitating art at the moment. Now, you're right to say that Tim is not an elected Member of Parliament. He's not. He's Shadow Home Affairs.
0: That's right.
2: For Reform. And he was the one that was, you know, trying to, he said himself, he was trying to woo Jenrick. It took him 3 months to get him over to Reform. So he was doing a lot of internal workmanship in terms of trying to boost the party that he felt 2 years ago was the right move for him to make. He was an ardent Tory for years. In fact, he set up Conservative Home and it was an exceptional, great think tank and has produced many great things. Now, this to me just smacks of school children, the way Reform are acting towards.
0: So don't you have to have discipline within a party? You've got to say, hold on, you can't have all these random people freelancing all over the place, disagreeing with one another. Action has to be taken.
2: Yeah, but they're such a new party that they really have to, they cannot live in an echo chamber of no criticism. And I think in our media world that we all exist in, it is it's much of a bubble, really. And if you are taking politics seriously, then I think we have to really, you know, strip back and listen to what people like Tim can actually say. And I thought, listening to his remarks today after this came out, because someone leaked it to Guido, he then said that it was supposed to be confidential. And he didn't leak it, and he doesn't know who did leak it. But then you've got Isabel Oakeshott coming out on X now saying that, you know, of course no one should criticise leaders publicly or anything like that. And then at the bottom she went, but I don't think Tim meant it as that. So there's too many mixed messages. He said he's going to appeal it because he can appeal it, because he feels that he's letting down the Reform voters by not standing up to the party. And he also made a strange comment that he believes that Farage didn't know that this was going to happen.
0: Interesting. Well, we don't know the truth of that. What do you think, Matthew?
1: I mean, this is just an he said. I mean, Tim Montgomery was offering an opinion about Zia Yusuf. I think all of us are entitled to have an opinion. I take the point about Reform. Yes, you've got to have discipline, but also you have to be a broad church. You need to be able to have different opinions, appeal to different voters. The electorate is not just one group of people. And this is the
0: arguably
1: latest.
0: Arguably, differences of opinion and people putting those differences of opinion in the public domain led to all sorts of problems for your party. 2017,
1: absolutely.
0: 2024, you know, lack of discipline and problems. You've got to deal with it in some way, do you not?
1: The point is that this is going to, this is a track record now of anything mentioned about Zia Yusuf or anything Zia Yusuf does suddenly seems to blow up into a breaking point. We've had the arguments with Zia Yusuf and Nigel Farage over the last couple of days. Mm-hmm. We've now got this with Tim Montgomery having criticism of Zia Yusuf about Nigel. This is not good. Reform are supposed to be the government in waiting, according to the polls. We need them to be providing
2: actually,
1: stability.
2: Well, actually, Labour have taken over because of all of this infighting.
1: But this is the point. We need Reform to be providing stability, providing that alternative to this left-wing government that we've got at the moment. I'm a Conservative. For me, it's beneficial to see Reform infighting and falling apart. But if the alternative is to get a left-wing government of Labour propped up by the Green Party, we cannot have that. We need a right-wing government or a left-wing government at the end of the next election. And at the moment, this only goes to further Restore. I mean, we've seen Howard Cox leave, obviously, to go join Restore today. That he was the Reform Mayor of London candidate in 2024.
0: Right. Yep.
1: So this is not good for the right wing of politics. I don't think anyone should be celebrating the infighting.
2: Bless you.
1: It's just the fact that we need to be able to have disagreements. We need to be able to have different
0: opinions. How far should those disagreements go? And maybe, Claire, you can answer the question I said to Gawain Tyler. Is it, you know, there's no doubt, and we all know Tim Montgomery, he is a bit of a loose cannon, he would probably describe himself as that. He's someone who is very honest and open about his opinions. Is Zia Youssef also actually a bit of a loose cannon, do you think, Claire?
2: Absolutely, I think he is.
1: Well, remember, he resigned as chairman and 2 days later came back again, wasn't it?
2: I don't think that Zia Youssef is a politician, and I don't think that he is well respected within the Reform Party, and I don't think he's well respected with the public either.
0: He's just tweeted something. Sorry to interrupt you, Claire, but I've just been sent this by my producer, who in the last few minutes has said, "Have you noticed the people with Right Honourable in their titles are among the most dishonourable people in the country?" I mean, Suella Braverman and Robert Jenrick would also have those, and also Tim Montgomery.
2: Danny Kruger as well.
0: He wouldn't be a Right Honourable, but yes, certainly. And Tim Montgomery claims as well that Nigel Farage was unaware of his suspension. Yeah. He believes his criticism of Mr. Youssef led to the party's decision to suspend him. Claire, sorry, I interrupted you.
2: The question you posed was, do I think that Zia Youssef is a loose cannon for the... Yes, I do. I do think he is. And I think this really does show that parties are living in vacuums, and they shouldn't be. They should be listening to internal criticism, internal practical criticism, and deal with it head on.
0: Hasn't been internal enough, has it, Matt? Maybe you said these things internally and not been listened to.
1: But we have to be Broadchurch in politics. We have to be able to take difference of opinions. Would we have had this under the David Cameron, Nick Clegg days? Back in those days, you could have the Broadchurch. I mean, you had the Conservative Party being Broadchurch and coalition with the Lib Dems. Would you have had... We need to be able to have disagreements in politics. It just plays into the feed of it being a one-man band, Nigel Farage...
0: It's very personality-driven as well. This is not really an argument about policy.
2: It's ego-driven. It's not personality. It's ego. That's the problem.
0: Thank you to the texter who says, unfortunately, we have a political class whose IQ is not much greater than the shoe size. Every debate, whatever the subject, has been reduced to playground politics. I fear this country is finished. On the deer as well, we're going to talk about that a little bit later on. Ernie says the excuse for shooting the deer was that it had lost its fear of humans, but that might have had something to do with the weather. If it was having trouble finding water, there'd be no rainfall for weeks. If it was really thirsty, I think it would have lost its fear of anything. There's nothing worse than being thirsty in weather like this and you can't find any water. And Michael says there are activists, usual suspects, who would blame the media and the right if their ice creams melted. Cambridge University must accept failings in the process and duty of care, otherwise the students will suffer, says Michael. Well, we will talk about Jason Arda in a second, because there are further developments on that today. We'll be back in the debate desk in a second with Claire and with Matthew. Love your views too, whatever they are, whatever you want to say, however you want to say it. 0344 499 1000.
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0: Thanks to everybody who's been in touch. We'll get to more of your calls, texts, tweets and voice notes very, very soon. But thank you for the texter in the meantime who says, reform shows time and time again, while it will never win a general election. A bunch of neurotic and self-interested egos. I thought Tim Montgomery was extremely naive in joining them. Well, lots more to discuss on all of that. And if you have a view on it, please give me a shout. 0344 499 1000. I want to talk a little bit more about Jason Arday now, because the Cambridge academic took his own life, we think. That's not confirmed. A coroner hasn't confirmed that, but certainly the euphemisms around it, such as no suspicious circumstances, no crime being suspected, were used on Friday night. I was on air when the news came through. There was a vigil last night. The Shadow Housing Secretary, James Cleverly, has responded today. We also know there are nearly 200,000 complaints about it as well, about media coverage. We'll talk a little bit about that as well. Let's hear not just from Julian Mon, but firstly actually from James Cleverly, who is the Shadow Housing Secretary. Former Foreign and Home Secretary, of course, as well. He was on our sister station Times Radio this morning and talked about Jason Arday. This is what he said.
11: It is tragic that this person has died. We don't know the circumstances, and I'm not going to speculate, but he leaves a family behind. And I cannot help but think that whilst we see this now in the public domain, that he was not completely honest, and he did clearly have frailties and failings. But he was teed up by a number of academic institutions because they desperately wanted a wunderkind. They desperately wanted to play on the fact he was young and black and good-looking, and they wanted him to be their poster child. And it strikes me that they failed to do the proper due diligence when they were teeing him up, and they failed to put the proper protections around him when the inevitable scrutiny came in his direction. And I think that is a terrible, terrible set of circumstances. It is important that we learn lessons about from this situation. And it's terrible that a man has lost his life, I think, because others were so keen on having him burnish their credentials.
0: That was Sir James Cleverly talking to Times Radio this morning. Let's also hear a little bit from the vigil last night. Julian Mon is the lawyer who runs the Good Law Project. This is what he said in Trafalgar Square at the Jason Arday.
12: Today of all days is very much a day for white people to listen and not to speak. So I'm going to be really, really quick. The truth that as many of you, I think, know is that many white people do not recognise the richness, the common humanity of black people. I think you know that in your heart of hearts, and I think that it's important that a white person stands on this stage and acknowledges it. And fixing that is many, many generations' work. But my promise to you is this: no other industry in the country, in the world, is allowed to monetize human pain and suffering. No other industry is allowed to profit from those things without being regulated. And nor should our increasingly revolting press.
0: I mean, the press is regulated, factually. Claire?
2: Right, so will I start with Julian Mon first?
0: Go for it.
2: I think he's ridiculous. I really, really do. And I think he did not... he's not giving a service to anybody. Not only that, but the Good Law Project, Barbara Rich, is it? She was a KC as well. She put up that, you know, the Good Law Project had a donate for the fund giving. Julian Mon came out did a piece to camera and said, I do not have a link to the donate page on the Good Law Project. I do not have a link. And she went, look, it's there. It's actually there. This Jason Arday was not murdered by the media, Peter. His fall from grace, I would say, falls firmly with his fact of nothing. It's everything to do with his plagiarism, his fraud, his fabulism. Nothing to do with the media.
0: You don't think it's nothing to do with the media? Do you not think headline after headline after headline bringing him down would have had...
2: His actions brought him down. This could all have been... Don't forget, he sent lawyers letters to the chap who tried to tell Cambridge about it through a Substack, Nathan Kaufman. And none of that was dealt with properly at all. It would all could have, if he hadn't sent that lawyer's letter, if Cambridge had done their due diligence, taken the points on board, then it could have all have gone away. But the fact it was doubling down most days on it as well, it just wasn't getting, you know, any better. And James Cleverly is right, for once, in my view, that, you know, Cambridge did have a duty of care. And I think if they do have an inquest, they might unravel an awful lot of other things that went on in Jason Arday's life.
0: Matthew?
1: This is the problem with DEI. This is the problem with DEI. You are putting people into positions of power that maybe they aren't ready for yet. Not saying that they never will be, but maybe they're not ready yet. You're looking at people as tick boxes. What do they tick? What's in it for us? I think James Beverly was spot on saying that what they saw in Jason Arday was a black wonderkid poster boy to tick boxes and say how brilliant we are. And at the end of it, a man has lost his life. A family have been left without a husband, without a father, without an uncle. That's the consequence, the human consequence. Now, for some white guy to stand up at a stand up to racism or vigil about this, because I noticed the banner in the background of that lovely fluffy left-wing group, to stand up and say that white people shouldn't be the one talking and then go talk for 3 minutes says everything. This, at the end of the day, whatever happened with Jason Arday and his circumstances and the plagiarism, as we said, if that had always been told, if he'd always told the truth, then none of this would have probably happened. But at the end of the day, it is Cambridge University's fault for putting him into a position without checking and without giving a soul remorse care for the guy, when you could see he's going through scrutiny of high office, he is going through the memes and the social media attacks. You have to have a thick skin in this world. But that is the problem with DEI. If you put people into positions they aren't ready for yet because of who they are, then you are going to end up with situations like this.
0: Let's talk about a rule change that could block the release of PC Andrew Harper's killers. This is a row that is continuing. Andy Burnham and specifically Alex Norris, who is the Lord Chancellor, the Justice Secretary, is attempting to work this one out. Just take us through this, Matthew.
1: Yeah, so basically the government is using its majority to change the law, which I'm really grateful for, because for years we've all been saying they have a huge majority, use it for the better. Now, I think everyone would agree that the killer of PC Andrew Harper should not be released early from jail, should frankly, in my opinion, not be released at all.
0: There are three people involved, so the murderer will stay and won't be subject to any early release at all. There are two others that were convicted of manslaughter, and it's specifically the manslaughter aspect of this which is being looked at, isn't it?
1: Yeah, and he was dragged for more than a mile at over 40 miles an hour because his ankle got caught in a strap from the getaway car. Like, he was running towards danger when the rest of us are running away. And because of all the various schemes and early release schemes and everything that's going on, there was this proposal that those done for manslaughter would be out soon. And despite writing to the family and despite all the press coverage, finally we have managed to get this change, which I think all of us are grateful for, but it can't happen again.
0: The former Tory Justice Secretary, Sir Robert Buckland, full disclosure, I used to work for him, said that the new approach could still be subject to legal challenge, Claire. He said, they're in danger of creating more exemptions, other cases will inevitably emerge, they're going to check the files for each case to make sure the facts amount to unlawful manslaughter. The devil will be in the administrative basis of the work.
2: The detail, yes. I think that, you know, the really quick way to solve this actually might be to have full-term jail sentences for anybody who kills an active police officer or an active
0: serviceman. There are harsher sentences that weren't there at the time.
2: At the time.
0: For Blue Light. In fact, it was Andrew Harper's law.
2: Well, they can do that.
0: Yeah.
2: So that has to be looked at too. And I think that might be a way around it, a workable way around it, that would support the family, the bereaved family, and actually public servants at the coalface at the moment.
0: Thank you to Lenny in Ashford, who says, I believe the comments James Cleverly made about Jason Arday were correct, as he explains the dangerous lies and incompetence. Carolyn Liverpool says, loving the debate desk tonight. Thank you for having Matthew Goodwin Freeman on and making this older lady very happy.
1: Oh, there thank we you are. Very much.
0: I also love Terrible Doom, just an aside there from Carol. So,
2: although
0: there's
2: Carol!
0: One about, one about you from Ian, who says, Tim Montgomery was thrown out of reform after footage emerged of him pelting ice cubes at Claire Muldoon on the show.
2: That was true.
0: That was the most surreal debate desk. And not just broadcasting, sort of experience really, of my entire life. Lots more to discuss, including the Green Party, a group chance to discuss killing Zionists. Stay with us here on Talk and get your comment in, 0344 499 1000.
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3: 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Travel trouble.
17: At Buckland St Mary in Somerset, the westbound A303 currently closed due to recovery work after an earlier lorry fire between Buckland St Mary and Yarkham. Elsewhere in London at Wembley, the A404 on the High Road currently partly blocked both ways due to emergency services dealing with an issue near to Ealing Road. And in West Yorkshire, the westbound M62 is closed, long delays after an accident between Junction 27 at Gildersham and 26 at Chain Bar. I'm Gary King.
3: No nonsense reaction to the day's biggest talking points across the UK, the home of common sense. This is Talk.
0: Let's talk about the Green Party, because there is a group chat involving apparently at least one of its parish councillors that has discussed killing Zionists. There are all sorts of worries, including from me, that there are far too many people within the Green Party who have a very, very worrying views on both Zionism and Jews as well. Activists claiming British Jews were a weapon of Israel, describing hostility towards Jews as understandable. This is a private WhatsApp group used by Green members discussing killing Zionists, the majority of Israeli Jews as genociders, separate comments on the party's conference forum defending violent resistance and armed struggle by Palestinians. The group itself is called Greens Against Imperialism, was created by Sophus McGill, who is a Green Party parish councillor in Wootton Bridge in the Isle of Wight. During one discussion, this has been unearthed by Jerry Scott at the Times, showing that Zionism has to go. The only solution is one equal state. Israel wiped off the map, said another participant. Yes, I would like that, said McGill. Another person wrote, British Jews are a brilliant weapon for the Israeli state to help with the use of anti-Semitism as a justification in the UK. Another person claimed, protests against the Iranian regime this year were instigated and armed by the Americans and the Zionists. All these conspiracy theories, all these anti-Semitic ideas. And another participant wrote, I suppose an extreme anti-Zionist would mean that you support killing Zionists, but that is not specifically racist. Well, the three people involved in this and quoted in this were all approached for comment by the Times. They didn't get back to them. A spokesman for the Green Party said, we do not comment on internal party forums or discussion on WhatsApp groups that are not official party group channels. Would it be nice if they'd said, we condemn all forms of anti-Semitism and, you know, we want to be kinder to people who are Jewish, for example. But apparently they didn't say that, or at least the Times didn't quote them as doing so. Claire?
2: Do you know, sadly I'm not surprised this has gone on.
1: No.
2: I'm really, really not surprised. It's not anything that I gasped at. I mean, we can all gasp at the horrific anti-Semitic things that are said within that WhatsApp group, but sadly I'm not surprised from the Greens. They are a party of hate. Yep. They seem to hate everything apart from those that are completely marginalised, especially trans people. They just don't seem to get what everybody is about publicly and what most kind human beings of any political party are about. We just want to go about our lives as best we can and using the tools that are at our disposal to try and do the best not only for ourselves, for our families, but that of the greater good as well. The Greens just are spoiling everything absolutely everything. And where they seem to think, because Zach Polensky is Jewish, that they can get away with this. Mm. It's almost as if to say, you know, well, you know, our party's leader, his lived experience, so therefore we can all be under that. He thinks it's okay what we're saying.
0: Well, he's totally out of control, and yeah, I also think that he is not.
2: And Mothanali.
0: Not in control. I don't think Zach Polensky is in control of his party.
2: Do
0: you know what this reminds me of? It reminds me of a lot of the really terrible anti-Semitism that happened under Jeremy Corbyn and Labour.
1: Yeah, absolutely. I mean, firstly, where is Zach Polansky's reaction to this? Mm-hmm. Where is his outrage?
0: So it's not an official WhatsApp group, so they're
1: doesn't
0: not.
1: Matter.
0: They're not commenting on
1: that
0: it.
1: That does not matter. That is an excuse. Where is Zach Polansky's outrage at this? He's supposed to show leadership as the leader of a party. This is utterly disgusting. When we are seeing attacks and anti-Semitism on Jewish people here in the UK go through the roof, we're seeing hate marches every single week. I also would like to point out to any of the police that might be listening, the comment about supporting the Islamic Revolutionary Guard Corp as a defining part of national liberation movement. The IRGC are a prescribed organisation now in the UK. So that is supporting a prescribed terrorist organisation. Go and do something. This is disgusting. And this is the problem with the Green Party now. What do they stand for? They used to be eco and caring about the planet and looking forward to sorting out climate change. Then it used to be the LGBT party, looking forward to supporting rights of the minority party people in the UK. And now it's Palestine. And you've got this clash of people, as you said, Mothanali, Zach Polansky, all these clashes of personalities and opinions. But they do not have the guts to call this out because it's not an official channel. I'm sorry, but that is spineless. And the people in this country, the Jewish people in this country, deserve better from a party that wants to be the major party in this country.
0: And we will be talking about that a little bit later on in the programme. I just want to bring you some breaking news here. This is about the dreadful rapist Simon Levy. The actions of two British Transport Police detectives are under investigation by the police watchdog after the serial sex offender was left free to murder two women and rape a third. Simon Levy's crime spree spanned 2018 to 2025. It included myriad sex attacks on women in public spaces and two murders as the Metropolitan Police, British Transport Police and the courts failed to stop him. This was a big story a few days ago, really last week, but here's a development. The Met, British Transport Police and Crown Prosecution Service have all admitted failings on how they dealt with Levy, who was on bail as his attacks on women escalated to double murder. Today, the Independent Office for Police Conduct, the IOPC, said a probe had been launched into the conduct of two British Transport Police detectives over alleged failures to progress or supervise an investigation into two reported sexual assaults by Levy on the London Underground in October 2025. The fact is, as we all may remember from that time, it took basically 2 years of CCTV evidence. Mm-hmm. It was reported by the people involved, and they said this guy sexually assaulted us. Sorted out. British Transport Police didn't do their job. Now two detectives are under investigation over alleged failures to progress or supervise an investigation. Claire?
2: Yeah, no good. Mm. Because we had the report as well, part of the evidence of this trial, that there was an Oyster card that was returned or something like that by the Transport Police or by whoever. Mm. And that was the card that enabled him to go and find his victims.
1: Do another attack, yeah.
2: I mean, come on, right? We need to sort this out. It's not about seeing it, saying it, sorting it.
1: Oh, don't even,
2: it's
1: please.
2: Just do it.
1: Yeah. I know.
0: Yeah.
1: This is
0: well, they saw it, they said it, and it wasn't sorted.
1: Yeah. They did nothing about it.
0: So
1: this is accountability, at least. It's sad that this has to happen after the fact. It's sad that this couldn't have happened maybe to prevent, which is the word we're always here bashed around, but no one does anything. I'm glad to see that there's accountability. Let's see what comes out of this. But at the end of the day, whether it's Simon Levy or whether it is someone else happening right now that we don't even know about, attacks and crimes that feel like they're on the up in this capital, certainly across the country, I'm sure, we need to have trust in our institutions and organisations to actually follow the rules, follow evidence, and not just push things under the carpet.
0: Claire, just tell us a little bit about the red flag for the jobs market. Vacancies have hit the lowest level in 5 years. What do you make of this story?
2: I think this is really sad. It's such a sad indictment, not only of the lack of industry in our country, the lack of economic growth going forward. Mm. We've now got a gluck of graduates, not only from this year, but previous 2 years as well, that cannot get grad jobs. Mm-hmm. Right? So we've got a dearth of young people looking for work, but not being able to get it. because the jobs just aren't there. There is no growth. SMEs are crippled because of the increase in national insurance contributions from the employer. They are crippled because of national minimum wage. They are crippled because they are frightened to take on more workers because of the workers' rights bill, and also they can't see any growth. They can't see any growth in their industry or their businesses. And we look at the hospitality industry, one pub's closing, what is it, every day or something?
0: It's 8 hospitality businesses a day.
2: Yeah, and you know, that's just shocking. Mm-hmm. But all that will do is move people onto the welfare, and it will make the welfare bill bulge even more. We're currently at 5% of defence is 5%, would be 5% of the welfare bill, and our welfare bill is, we just can't sustain
0: it. It's out of control,
2: it's out
0: certainly.
2: Of control, and it will get worse.
0: I think it's actually a fifth of the welfare bill is perhaps the
2: five
0: statistics.
2: That's what was in your head.
0: Matthew,
1: I mean, who would have guessed that whacking up national insurance contributions after promising that you're not going to change on national insurance would have an impact? Who would guess that talking down the country for 2 years straight wouldn't have an impact on this country? Who would guess that having a spike in inflation, a spike in interest rates, a spike in a government being so spiteful would have an impact on things? Who would guess that whacking things onto benefits and pushing everybody onto there when breaking your entire manifesto would have an impact on this? No surprise. No surprise at all. This is just as bad as it was in COVID. There have been since COVID, there have been so few vacancies. That is how bad this is. We need to have alarm bells ringing. The credit card is maxed out on this country. We can't go and borrow more. We have no wiggle room when it comes to spending. But it seems to be the government wants to spend, tax. We need to change things in this country. But no, we have a new Prime Minister, a summer of TikToks, and that will apparently sort it all out.
0: Clara, what do you make about the man in his 60s suffering chest injuries after being attacked by a stag in Richmond Park? This is in southwest London. Royal Park said the male deer had approached the man's picnic group looking for food and has since been put down. Very sad.
2: I think that's horrific. I really do. That stag belongs in that park. Mm-hmm. Those deer belong in that park. I know that park really well. The deers and the stags, they eat seasonally. They eat the chestnuts, it's coming up to autumn. Mm. They eat the brambles. So they've got food. They have water as well. They've lived there since King Henry VIII, for goodness sake. You've got stupid people living stupid lives, thinking it's all about them. If you go to Richmond Park, you are going into the habitat
0: You're the visitor.
2: You're the visitor. There's signs everywhere. Yeah. Please don't feed the deer.
0: Yeah.
2: They don't need it. Yeah. And then you've got some idiot sitting there having a picnic. There's picnic benches beside the car park. Go there for your picnic.
0: Yeah, exactly. Don't sit away from the vista.
2: Yeah, you have to have dogs on leads in Richmond Park for a reason. They can't chase the deer. Come on, people.
0: When I came to London as a child, we used to go to Richmond Park because it was quite near where my aunt lived. And it's a beautiful place. This is a terribly sad thing.
1: No, it is. And this is, again, humanity stepping in on nature and thinking that we're the ones in charge. At the end of the day, as you say, it is the deer's park, is where they are, that it's their home. We need to just accept that actually we need to respect them as much as they respect us.
0: Okay. A little bit of the Backstreet Boys there. Playing music or podcasts or watching.
1: I was trying to work out what on earth you were doing.
2: Britney.
1: Oh my God.
0: What do you make of going into a Wetherspoons or a pub? Now Wetherspoons has banned customers from using phones on loudspeaker.
1: Good. Can we also ban people putting their feet up on the train seats, playing loud on the trains? Yeah. Like, seriously, this is just common sense. I never needed someone to tell me to respect people around me. It's manners. It's what you're grown up with. And the fact that we've got people who think, oh, let's go into Wetherspoons or other pubs are available. Your local, for example,
0: big fan.
1: You know, the fact is that we need to be supporting our local pubs. And if you're going there to then blast out music because you think your little area is the best part of the pub to be, well, sorry, actually go get some headphones.
0: In regard to this policy, in one word, Claire, do you agree with it?
2: Absolutely.
0: In the words of the Backstreet Boys, tell me why.
1: Oh my God, Peter. It's going to be a long show.
2: it's almost finished for us. We've only got 2 minutes.
0: You only have 2 minutes, yeah. So do you think Tim Martin is right here? There is actually another brand of pubs, which I wasn't aware of previously, that has done this.
1: Pubs.
0: Yeah, Samuel Smith pubs, yeah. Where this has been, is long banned customers from using phones, laptops, or tabloids. Tabloids. Tabloids. No, you can definitely read the paper. No problem. Got the Sun, got the Mirror, it's all fine. Laptops, tablets, at all venues on its estate.
2: Good.
0: The brewer is called The Haven from the Digital World.
2: Well, that's it. You know, you have to go and support your local pub.
1: Agreed.
2: Support your local place, and you can only do that if you are there to engage, and you're helping yourself as well. Yeah. I mean, everyone's into mental health now, so go and enjoy the pub. You don't need to be, you don't need to drink alcohol.
1: Mm-hmm.
2: To have a chat.
1: Go and have a chat, support the pub.
2: Ask the man how he is. Ask the lady how she's feeling. You can do that. Mm-hmm. Don't let children in, and you can smoke. Not in the pub, but...
0: Yeah. Do you know what it is? It's the people who have their laptop and they're working, and then they have their phone and
1: on the laptop,
0: and they're doing like a Zoom or something, and you're just like, put a pair of headphones in.
2: Yeah.
1: If
0: you can afford £400 for a phone, you can afford £5 for a pair of headphones. Yeah. I mean, it's crazy.
1: Oh, I've never understood not wearing headphones. If you don't have headphones, you need to listen to something. You can put it on very slow, low volume, and put it right to your ear.
2: It should be extended to public transport.
0: The problem is that various transport companies, train companies, bus companies, whatever, say, oh yeah, it's the rule, but it's never enforced. I mean, I'm sure someone with your cojones would go up to someone and say, can you turn that down?
2: And I've also asked someone to remove their child from a chair that an adult should be sitting in.
1: Absolutely. I've done that. Stand up for a seat before so someone else can have it. No one else. Excuse me. You can get up to
0: dogs
1: let them.
0: Also don't pay for the tickets.
1: We'll go in.
0: Yeah, two of you can go and police it. Thank you both very much, Claire Muldoon and Matthew Goodwin Freeman, with a cameo there from the Backstreet Boys. We'll talk about anti-Semitism in just a second. Stay with us.
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18: From the Sky News Centre at 8. Meta's facing a potential $1 trillion lawsuit in the US over allegations its sites are deliberately addictive to children. Founder Mark Zuckerberg is due to give evidence in a trial brought by 4 American states. Meta denies the accusation, saying it's proud of the safeguards on Facebook and Instagram. Isabel Asher-Hamilton is the UK tech editor at Politico.
19: These attorneys general, they're really going for the throat. They could potentially go for hundreds of billions of dollars in damages, and they might want to try and force some proper, like, ground-up business changes at Meta in terms of what features it can offer to children.
18: An investigation's underway into what caused a private helicopter to crash on a Greek island, killing a British couple on honeymoon. The pilot also died when the aircraft came down shortly after takeoff. The Prime Minister says the UK will be there in Ukraine's hour of need. Moscow's warned of consequences, with British drones reportedly being used to help Kyiv strike deep inside Russia. Premier League Chief Executive Richard Masters believes FIFA pressed the self-destruct button with Gianni Infantino's controversial World Cup investment plans. The proposal to sell a stake in a new company controlling the commercial and ticketing rights to FIFA competitions was eventually abandoned after fierce opposition. Masters has backed the FA's decision to withdraw support for the president and says football now needs a leader capable of uniting the game.
20: We obviously support the FA's position on Gianni, which is withdraw their support for him, and I think that's the right decision. We support it.
21: So you believe there should be a new FIFA president?
20: Yeah, I do. And world football needs a strong FIFA making good, strong decisions. And I think this was a significant own goal.
18: More of us have been eating picky bits for dinner during the summer's heatwave. Data from World Panel shows shopping baskets in July contained more chilled picnic and finger food. And Madonna's the top contender at this year's MTV Video Music Awards. She has 11 nominations in categories including Artist and Song of the Year, Best Collaboration and Cinematography. That's the latest. I'm Charlie Maggs.
3: 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This is Talk. Speedy scrutiny of all the stories. The Evening Exchange.
0: Good evening. It's just gone 8 o'clock. I'm Peter Cardwell. This is the Evening Exchange on Talk. You're very welcome to the programme if you're just joining us. But hopefully you've been with us for the last hour. We had a spirited debate between Matthew Goodwin-Freeman and Claire Muldoon. We also spoke to Gawain Totter about what's going on in Reform UK and the prominent commentator Tim Montgomery being suspended from it. Loads to discuss this evening. We'll talk about the Green Party group chats that have discussed killing Zionists. Some of the detail from it, absolutely appalling. And the Green Party themselves saying, well, it's nothing to do with us. It's not an official channel, therefore no condemnation from them that I have seen. Maybe they have condemned it, but we haven't been able to find anything that says that they have. We'll speak to Jake Wallace-Simons about that in a second. We'll also reflect on what Andy Burnham has said about PC Andrew Harper and whether his killers could be kept behind bars. That row continues. Jason Arday, another row that continues really since Friday, and of course before that, the Cambridge academic who is now dead on the vigil last night. Also comments from the Shadow Housing Secretary James Cleverly this morning. We'll reflect. Lots to discuss on the programme. 0344 499 1000 is the number to call. You can text me at 7222 with the word talk in your text. 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Follow me on Twitter at Peter Cardwell. Follow me on Instagram at Cardwell Peter. You can send me a WhatsApp voice note. You can send me a WhatsApp text message. You can give me a ring. 0344 499 1000. We'll talk as well this hour to Mike Neville, the retired Scotland Yard Detective Chief Inspector, not just about Andrew Harper, but also the eye-watering cost of paying hundreds of suspended police officers to stay at home, £600 million a year. Loads to discuss between now and 10 o'clock. I'd love to hear your comments. 0344 499 1000. Stay with us here on Talk.

0: Let's hear what the Prime Minister has said specifically about PC Andrew Harper's potential, his killer's potential earlier release. This is the Prime Minister speaking today.
1: I've said I want to do everything possible to ensure we don't see the release of people involved in the killing of PC Harper and other individuals. I recognise that it's very hard for his family. The anniversary of his death passed just at the weekend, so we understand that this is a difficult time, but it is important, given the public concern, that I do everything possible to get this right, that I do everything possible to minimise early release. That's why we're looking at every way I can do that with the Justice Secretary, and we'll present our findings in 2 weeks' time.
0: Lots of people getting in touch about Jason Arday as well, and lots of comments on that. Gary says, with the exception of Jason Arday's children, I don't have a lot of sympathy for his family. There's no way that they didn't know that he got a prestigious job at Cambridge University on a CV that was a tissue of lies and that would inevitably eventually unravel, leading to him being discredited. And given the scale of the whoppers he told, then subjected to public ridicule, yet they were happy to go along with it. They need to take their share of responsibility for what happened to him and explain why they indulged that fantasy life that he created for himself. Well, Gary, I don't ascribe blame ever when it comes to potential suicide. We don't know if that's necessarily the case, but certainly a coroner hasn't ruled on it. But I don't think we can blame his family. We can certainly talk about the controversy and who was to blame in the controversy, the role of Cambridge University, himself, the press and so on. With his family, I mean, we just don't know. There could have been a family member saying, you know, this has got out of control, you need to take control, or trying to help him. We just don't know what happened behind the scenes. I'm not necessarily disagreeing with you, Gary. I'm certainly not admonishing you. But I just think we don't know the full story when it comes to what Jason Arday's family have done here. And I want to be really careful about a family that is experiencing grief. And I don't want to compound that any further as we legitimately talk about this controversy, as did the Shadow Housing Secretary, James Cleverley, who was speaking to Times Radio this morning, our sister station. This is what James Cleverley said.
2: It is tragic that this person has died. We don't know the circumstances, and I'm not going to speculate, but he leaves a family behind. And I cannot help but think that whilst we see this now in the public domain, that he was not completely honest, and he did clearly have frailties and failings. But he was teed up by a number of academic institutions because they desperately wanted a wunderkind. They desperately wanted to play on the fact he was young and black and good looking, and they wanted him to be their poster child. And it strikes me that they failed to do the proper due diligence when they were teeing him up, and they failed to put the proper protections around him when the inevitable scrutiny came in his direction. And I think that is a terrible, terrible set of circumstances. It is important that we learn lessons about from this situation. And it's terrible that a man has lost his life, I think, because others were so keen on having him burnish their credentials.
0: Sir James Cleverley, who's the Shadow Housing Secretary. Let's hear as well from Julian Maugham, the lawyer who's part of the Good Law Project. He had this to say about Jason Arday last night at a vigil in Trafalgar Square in the centre of London.
3: Today of all days is very much a day for white people to listen and not to speak. So I'm going to be really, really quick. The truth that, as many of you I think know, is that many white people do not recognise the richness, the common humanity of black people. I think you know that in your heart of hearts, and I think that it's important that a white person stands on this stage and acknowledges it. And fixing that is many, many generations' work. But my promise to you is this: no other industry in the country, in the world, is allowed to monetize human pain and suffering. No other industry is allowed to profit from those things without being regulated. And nor should our increasingly revolting press.
0: That is Julian Mom there, who was in Trafalgar Square. Quite a lot of reaction to that, actually. And one person has texted in to say the right-wing press have been spreading racism, hatred, division for decades, dividing the country, riots on the street being whipped up because of hatred stories, pumping out this information constantly so we don't look at the real problem in the inequality. Becca says, why on earth are we apologising for being white? This is ridiculous. Stuart says, just because newspapers publish endless reports, it does not mean that the newspapers have to be bought or read. Dustbins are useful, and so are paper shredders. The internet can be switched off and unplugged. Gossips can be ignored. So why are journalists to blame? Simon in Stratford-upon-Avon says, unfortunately, Arda was caught out, weak, and couldn't cope with the shame. All the press did was to expose his lies. Perhaps he should have accepted his vulnerabilities and sought help. Well, we don't know if he did seek help, Simon. Maybe he did. Ernie says, I hope Jason is in a good place. God bless him and may he rest in peace. I like to read and watch a lot of different papers and news programmes, so I have to have a balanced view. I read and watch a lot of coverage about Jason. There was a lot, but I don't remember reading anything that actually attacked him personally. Most of what I read and saw was about Cambridge University being in the wrong and being very naive, he says. So, and Paul in Solihull says, Peter, I don't know about regulation of the press, but I certainly think Julian Mom, aka Fox Basher, should be regulated. That is a reference to a story on Boxing Day, I think it was about 4 or 5 years ago, where Julian Mom put out a tweet about himself wearing his wife's kimono, using a baseball bat to kill a fox. So there we are. Right then, lots to discuss on all of this, which, and I will come to more calls, text tweets and voice notes, 03444991000. But I want to talk at the moment about the Green Party, because there are these horrible group chats that discussed killing Zionists, activists claiming British Jews were a weapon of Israel, describing hostility towards Jews as understandable. A private WhatsApp group used by Green members discussed killing Zionists, described the majority of Israeli Jews as genociders. Factually, there is no genocide. Separate comments on the party's conference forum defended a violent resistance and armed struggle by Palestinians. The group, the WhatsApp group called Greens Against Imperialism, was created by a parish councillor in the Isle of Wight. During one discussion, this councillor, who's called Sophus McGill, wrote, Zionism has to go. The only solution is one equal state. Another participant said, Israel wiped off the map in essence. McGill said, yes, I would like that. Another person wrote, British Jews are a brilliant weapon for the Israeli state to help with the use of anti-Semitism as a justification in the UK. Another person wrote, protesting against the Iranian regime were instigated and armed by the Americans and the Zionists. Everyone quoted has been contacted by the Times newspaper and hasn't got back to them. Another participant wrote, I suppose an extreme anti-Zionist could mean that you support killing Zionists, but that is not specifically racist. Lumping all Jews in with the majority of Israeli Jews as genociders was wrong, but such anti-Jewish hostility was understandable. And the Times newspaper and the reporter who's written this, Jerry Scott, has approached the three people quoted for comment. A spokesman for the Green Party said, we do not comment on internal party forums or discussions on WhatsApp groups that are not official party group channels. Well, it would have been quite nice if they'd perhaps added to that statement, maybe they didn't, it wasn't published by the Times, but it would have been quite nice if they said, by the way, anti-Semitism's wrong, we don't like it, and we totally condemn it. Let's speak to Jake Wallace Simons, who's a Telegraph columnist and author of Never Again. Jake, a bit too, all too predictable, but horrific nonetheless.
4: Yeah, I mean, it's totally unsurprising. I mean, this sort of stuff, I would wager, goes on in green WhatsApp groups day in, day out, pretty much, because the party is infested with radicalism. It's become something that it didn't used to be. It used to be about sandals and saving the environment. And in the days of Caroline Lucas, and a sort of sense of virtuous grandstanding, whereas now it seems to be about lusting after the blood of Jews. But the funny thing about it is that it's so petty. It's such a petty kind of bigotry that comes across. I mean, these people are on quite a small scale. I mean, it was started by a councillor on the Isle of Wight, who I doubt has spent very much time in Israel and the West Bank and Gaza. I doubt these people generally have very much first-hand knowledge or appreciation of the complexities and the realities of the human beings living in the region and what they need and what they want, their hopes and aspirations and fears. Instead, it's sort of a reflection of their own politics, their own petty, narcissistic radicalism. And, you know, this sort of the tone that comes through all these messages is A, a sort of ignorance of the real situation, B, no real interest in finding human solutions to these kind of problems and reasonable solutions with the interest of both sides in mind, and C, just a kind of petty hatred which to me feels like it's underpinned by the oldest hatred, anti-Semitism.
0: It also reminds me quite a lot of the kind of anti-Semitism that Jeremy Corbyn failed to control as leader of the Labour Party. I, in my strongly held personal view, believe he is himself anti-Semitic. He would deny that. I just wonder, Jake, whether you think that some of the activists in the Labour Party who were perhaps expelled, Keir Starmer, many criticisms of him, but he did clean up the Labour Party to some extent when it came to anti-Semitism. Perhaps quite a number of those people have just gone to the Green Party.
4: Yeah, they have. I mean, that's a documented fact that the Green Party has become the repository of people who feel like the Labour Party isn't anti-Semitic enough for them. And the Green Party has become this horrendous sort of alignment between the progressives, who are becoming increasingly anti-Semitic, and the Islamists, who couldn't be more anti-Semitic if they tried. I mean, the deputy leader of the Greens, Mohsen Ali, celebrated October the 7th on the day of October the 7th. He later apologised, but that's what he did. He's leader of this subgroup, the Global Majority Greens, which criticizes Zach Polanski for not being anti-Israel enough, because Zach Polanski took some action against a few Green activists. I mean, one of them, I from memory, said something like, driving a car into a synagogue isn't anti-Semitic, it's just revenge, something like that. He took action against that person, and Mohsen Ali's group, the Global Majority Greens, are sticking up for the person who wrote that against him. So it's all basically a cesspit of the narcissism of small differences, petty infighting amongst, broadly speaking, in my view, anti-Semites who haven't got a job, who haven't got anything going for them in their lives other than hatred of the Jews.
0: Yeah. I'm speaking to Philip Simon a little bit later on in the programme. I expect you've come across this story, the comedian who took legal action against a venue in the Edinburgh Festival. The Edinburgh Festival up and running again now. I'm actually heading there in next week. I'm going up for a couple of nights to Edinburgh. And clearly there was a big problem last year with Jewish comedians being cancelled. I remember interviewing one of them at the time, and organisers and so on. Have things abated when it comes to the cancellation of those kind of events, do you think? Do you think things have maybe perhaps got better? Or is this kind of cancellation of comedians, performers, people who express support for Israel in any way, or even if they don't, do you think this has been dealt with to some degree? Are things slightly getting better? Or is it, as the Campaign Against Anti-Semitism says, pointing to a rise, a fifth, more anti-Semitic attacks in the last year, that things are just getting worse?
4: It's difficult to say without studying it, but my instinctive impression is that really after October the 7th is when everything changed.
0: Yeah.
4: You'd have thought that Israel being attacked by these necrophiliacs, murderers, butchers, rapists, kidnappers and mutilators would have evoked sympathy for Israel. Well, that lasted for only a few short hours before it was replaced by even more hatred for Israel. And that's what's endured as Israel has struggled to defend itself. And so these sorts of cancellations, not just in comedy, but also across the arts, across pretty much all industries, from the civil service into the private sector, is now endemic and widespread. And it's just hugely ironic because, take a step back from the war, and Israel is the country in the region that shares our values in terms of it's a democracy, flawed democracy, but show me a democracy that isn't, particularly at war, that respects the rights of women, minorities. It's got 20% Muslim population, which have equal rights and legal rights represented in parliament and so on and so forth. Show me another country in the region that has anything approaching that level of liberalism, is anything approaching that level of ally for the West. I mean, look at the Jews, show me any other minority that's been as supportive of the West, as foundational to Western values, is as much part of us, using that in a broad term, as any other people. And yet they have been the target of all this bigotry and hatred and venom, because people's minds have been poisoned by the propaganda produced by the jihadis and their allies, whether in hostile states or terrorist actors. And so that's what's happened. You know, Britain has been brainwashed, I'm afraid. And you see that nowhere more clearly than in the arts and in comedy.
0: Yeah.
4: Where, I mean, you just need to have a look, how many actors, how many musicians, how many comedians actually stand up for Israel, express a view that's pro-Israel.
0: Yeah.
4: I mean, it's impossible. You can't do that without being cancelled. And yet, all of them jump on the bandwagon of being pro-Gaza, pro-Palestine, and under it, really pro-Hamas.
0: And we'll talk to Philip Simon a little bit later on in the programme. For the minute, Jake Wallace-Simons, thank you. Jake is a Telegraph columnist and the author of Never Again. Dee has been in touch from Chesterfield and says, all the Jewish people I have known only seek to live a quiet life. They're a low-crime group. They value education, civil order, and the family. They're practically barricaded.

0: Gary says, you may not want to blame anybody for Jason Arday's death, but his family do. They're blaming the media. What I am saying is that if there is blame to be apportioned, then people in glass houses shouldn't throw stones. Well, there isn't blame to be apportioned, because there shouldn't be when it comes to an apparent suicide. But Gary, we will agree to disagree on that one. Jim in Cambridge says, hi Peter, I went down to the vigil yesterday at the Guildhall. It was run by Stand Up For Racism. I've never heard such nonsense in my life. Cambridge is so woke, that's what you get when Labour and the Lib Dems running the council. That's Jim in Cambridge there. Mick in Wallington, I wonder why our police are not investigating the Green Group for blatant anti-Semitism. Surely they are not politically biased. We'll talk more about that. We'll take your calls in just a second too as well. If you want to get your voice on the air, use the break, lift the phone, we'll get you on 0344 499 1000.
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6: At Buckland St Mary in Somerset, the westbound A303 currently closed. It's due to recovery work after an earlier lorry fire. The M4 in and out of London is looking busy after an earlier police investigation between junction 3 at Hayes and 4 at Heathrow. Club Moor in Merseyside, Townsend Avenue closed northbound on the A580. That's all due to an accident. And in West Yorkshire, the westbound M62, long delays after an earlier accident just after junction 27 at Gilderson. I'm Gary King.
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0: Well, Chris has sent me a message, and Chris, I'm just going to read it out. Peter, are you able to get through a show without more crap on Jews and biscuits? No wonder listeners are leaving in droves. Personally, I'm sick of hearing about Jews. If I was a people persecuted for millennia by everyone, I would look inwards. I find your sickness of Zionism and the sickness of Netanyahu sickening. Let's just go through this. Am I able to get through a show without more crap on Jews? Well, firstly, we cover anti-Semitism when it comes up. It's a massive issue in our society. It's gone up by a fifth in the last year. It's out of control since the 7th of October when, I don't know if you're familiar with this, Chris, but there were over 1,200 people who were murdered by Hamas terrorists. There were people who were kidnapped, raped, maimed, mutilated. There were people who were taken hostage as well. And that's a major story, and it's had massive effects here in the UK because of anti-Semitism, and that has increased to a huge degree. And biscuits. Well, I never mentioned biscuits, except I did on Sunday for about 3 or 4 minutes, Chris. And it was just a nice little light item at the end of the programme with Tech Up Dave, who I hadn't worked with for a while. It's something that we talked about a lot when I did the weekend shows. It's a bit of a light item and a bit of, you know, having a bit of a sense of humour, which you don't appear to have. No wonder listeners are leaving in droves. They're not actually. Our numbers are up. And

0: The numbers for this particular programme are up as well, reasonably significantly, by more than 10% since I took over, actually. So, including during the World Cup. So you're factually wrong on that. Personally, I am sick of hearing about Jews. Okay, well, Chris, there are literally hundreds of channels that you could listen or watch to. There's Spotify, there's Amazon, there's lots of other things. If you want to listen to something else or watch something else, you're welcome to do so, especially when you say things like, if I was a people persecuted for millennia by everyone, I would look inwards. So essentially you're saying it's the Jews' fault that they are being persecuted. Interesting. I find your sickness of Zionism and the sickness of Netanyahu sickening. I have been critical on many occasions of Benjamin Netanyahu. The sickness of Zionism, well, I don't know if you know what Zionism is, what your view of Zionism is, but it is saying that a state of Israel has the right to exist. That's my Zionism, and supporting the Jewish people here in the UK, Jewish people worldwide, and indeed Israeli people and their right to a state free from violence, free from persecution, a democracy that, as Jake Wallace Simon said, is flawed, but nonetheless is a democracy. There are literally dozens of societies in the Middle East that are not democracies. I would rather have a democracy. I think it's the least worst way to run a country. I also think that if there is a democracy in the Middle East, as I hope there is for millennia to come, speaking of millennia, and that Israel continues to exist and continues to survive and thrive, that I will support it. Chris, I value every single message and every single viewer and listener to this programme. But I'm afraid if you don't, if you're going to express views like that again, and if that is your view, I would perhaps change the channel and find somewhere else to entertain yourself on Tuesday evening. Let's go to Annabelle in Chepstow, who wants to talk about Jason Arday. Annabelle, you're very welcome to the programme. What would you like to say?
1: Well, good evening. Thank you very much for having me on.
0: Good evening.
1: Jason Arday, it's very, very sad that he felt it necessary to take his own life. But what people seem to have forgot is that he is a cheat, a liar, and a fraud.
0: Is that being airbrushed, do you think, at the moment?
1: Yes, because all those people at the vigil yesterday weren't actually trying to celebrate his life. They were politicising it into an anti-right wing movement. And now Cambridge University are very, very quick to point the finger at the media and blaming them, because they're running around like headless chickens because they can't face the fact that they are the guilty parties for putting Jason Arday into the position that he was not suited for. And what Cambridge University needs to do is turn the mirror on itself, have a good, hard look at themselves, and admit that they are the culpable parties.
0: Annabelle, I wonder whether you think the media has no role in this. If you were anybody, never mind someone who had mental health issues and was a vulnerable person, and you had day after day after day of negative stories about you, even if all of those stories were all true, that is bound to have an effect on you, is it not?
1: I'm very aware of that. But if you start a story about yourself, you either have to follow it through or you have to get out very quickly. And I'm afraid he made these stories up about himself. Cambridge University were very, very quick to believe him. And so I'm very sorry. The media are not at fault.
0: Okay.
1: It is Cambridge University who are culpable.
0: Okay.
1: It is not the media.
0: Well, listen, thank you, Annabelle. Really good to talk to you. Are you a new caller? I don't think we've spoken before.
1: No, it's the first time I've called.
0: You're very, very welcome to this programme, and I want you to ring again, because that was full of common sense. It was a really, really interesting and excellent call. So please do ring again, Annabelle. Thank you for your call.
1: No, thank you very much indeed. Thank you.
0: Tonya's been in touch and says, don't let Chris get you down, Peter. He doesn't get me down at all, by the way. Really doesn't get me down. It gets me down that people are anti-Semitic. That's what gets me down. It hasn't affected me, but I just, you know, I engaged with his message, and I hopefully deconstructed it to some degree. Don't let Chris get you down, Peter. Important for shows like you to raise awareness of the persistent persecution of Jews. I also love the biscuit chap and an M&S shortbread wins hands down with the brew, of course. Well, Tonya, as I tuck into my wonderful cup of tea made by the fabulous assistant producer, Matt, I will keep those words to me. And as I was told many years ago, you really shouldn't eat anything when you're on the radio and TV, because people can hear the slurping and the chewing. So I will stick to the tea and I'll have a bit of a drink of it during the break. So thank you to everybody who's sent me supportive messages in regard to that, Lisa, Gary and Stuart as well, so appreciate that. We'll talk in just a second to Mike Neville, the retired Scotland Yard Detective Chief Inspector, in regard to the rule change that could, in theory, block the release of PC Andrew Harper's killers. Also, the huge cost of paying hundreds of suspended police officers to stay at home, £60 million a year. Stay with us here on Talk and get your call in too, 0344 499 1000. Cheers.
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0: Paul has been in touch and says, as soon as Corbyn gets admitted back into the bosom of the Labour Party, we will all know where we stand. Reckon they're going to wait until conference to announce it. Paul, I don't think it's going to happen. I think there's too much bad blood there. It'll be interesting to see. If maybe I'm wrong, Paul. You message in if he gets re-admitted and you let me know. My powers of prediction are not marvellous. Paul has also said, Starmer ousted Corbyn, it's retribution. Paul in Medway there. AW has been in touch and says, regarding our day, it's the far left which is making this a race issue. The media have never said anything about his colour when criticising him. In fact, the media elevated him and called him the youngest black professor, otherwise he wouldn't even be in the press at all. I'm surprised about the vigil that people are making it about a race issue when the guy is potentially a fraudster. It debases the whole anti-racist movement to support someone like this who plays the victim in every situation. Don't forget when he was the first to get onto lawyers and police when comments were made. Debbie says nobody deserves to die. That man killed himself because he could not face the exposure of his own lies. I mean, we don't know that, but certainly I would imagine that was a factor, but we don't know. But Cambridge University should have done their checks. They didn't, and the media just exposed it, like Rachel Reeves, Angela Rayner, Keir Starmer. Keep up the great work. Without you guys, we'd know nothing, says Debbie. And Rob has been in touch and says, I've just had a pullover in the car because I could not believe the absolute BS of Jolyon Mom admonishing the press as the only industry that profits on misery. What on earth? His entire career has been built on profiting from faux outrage. That is, of course, when he's not too busy bludgeoning foxes to death whilst wearing a kimono. He was wearing the kimono, by the way, not the fox. Margaret in Birmingham says, hi, Peter. We sent you a biscuit birthday card, so we love hearing about biscuits. Keep up the good work, says Margaret in Birmingham. I remember that card. It was a lovely card, Margaret. Thank you very much. Really nice. And Annabelle, it was quite correct, says someone else here. Lorraine says, well done, Peter, for consistently standing up for the Jewish community, a community that was horrifically butchered on the 7th of October by a murdering terrorist group. Thank you. Well, Lorraine, that's lovely. Penny's also sent a very nice message as well. And Simon Wanstead says, I am fed up to the back gums of this feeling bad for being white. It's old, it's boring. The press only used the material they were provided. The only person responsible for Jason Arda's death is the man himself, in Sims' opinion. My personal opinion is that he couldn't handle the shame of his lies. I feel for his family. We don't know what led him to that. It's always difficult to speculate, and we probably shouldn't, about what's in someone's mind. On another topic, Sim says, the stag who was killed in Richmond Park, it's tragic. It's an unnecessary tragedy. They belong in Richmond Park. People eating a picnic do not. That park is the deer's home. I cannot believe we've lost a stag from there. Dee in Chesterfield says, I would quite like to challenge Chris to a duel on your behalf, as you're not obsessed with Zionism or biscuits. As I am a retired hippie in a wheelchair, I will issue my challenge. Baguettes at dawn, says Dee in Chesterfield. Oh, Dee, that really put a smile on my face. Thank you very much indeed. Right then, let's talk about a much more serious issue, and this is the eye-watering cost of paying hundreds of suspended police officers to stay at home. It is costing us taxpayers £60 million a year. Labour's tax raid, wage rises, driving up the costs. Mike Neville is a retired DCI. He was of the yard of the Metropolitan Police, Detective Chief Inspector. Mike, great to have you on the programme. What do you make of this huge amount of money, Mike?
6: It is ridiculous, Peter. I've got a personal experience of what it's like to be investigated. But more recently, a former colleague of mine has been suspended for something like 3 years for something that could have taken a matter of weeks to deal with, or an inspector or a sergeant to tell him off.
0: Why does it take so long?
6: Well, I don't know. They can drag the simplest thing out into 6 months, and they can drag a sort of thing out that's a slightly complicated for years and years. I don't know why it does take so long. Fortunately, I've never had to work in the Department for Professional Standards. But it is simply ridiculous. And then you get the IOPC referrals. If you look at the good sergeant, I won't name him because his name is all over, who rightly shot Chris Cabot and was found not guilty of murder. It took another year or 2 years for the IOPC to clear him. So all these hardworking officers who could be on the streets keeping us safe are sat at home because they're suspended.
0: Yeah, it's a very good point. And listen, there are lots and lots of people who will say, why does this take so long? There are also, I mean, on the most serious side, if you as an armed police officer, most police officers in England, Wales and Scotland aren't armed, everyone from constable to chief constable in Northern Ireland, of course, is. If you deploy your weapon, if you fire a shot, you're likely to be off for at least a year. We saw the ridiculous length of time and the persecution, I would argue, of the Chris Cabot officer there. That's on the sort of extreme side. What you're talking about is a very, very minor thing that still involves literally years of someone being suspended on full pay for something that could be sorted out quite quickly. And there are investigations which do take time. There are things where there are lots of different representations need to be made and so on. But it's so bureaucratic. And at the same time, there are loads of crimes that are not investigated properly. There are lots of things the police would like to do, the bobbies in the beat would like to do, that they can't do because they're hamstrung by so much of this administration and they don't have enough people to do it.
6: Exactly. And you saw the officer in Northumbria who's been thrown out for saying some stupid things about, penises in frocks and saying all men are rapists. Now, some of those are stupid things to say, but when I was the detective chief inspector, that's something I would have expected one of my DIs to deal with, to get them in the office and say, these are idiotic things you're saying. You're supposed to be impartial. Stop being stupid.
0: And this permeates so much of our society as well, Mike. It's not just the police. It's lots of other organisations. You know, as soon as a complaint is made against a lot of people, you've got to be suspended on full pay. You know, in schools as well, I happen to know of a 13-year-old in my life who was, playing about and kind of pushing and shoving a bit and just being a 13-year-old boy. And instead of the teacher saying, right, come on, lads, stop that nonsense and get into class and, start behaving, he was given, 2 days of detention or something, and it was all written up in letters to the parents and so on. I mean, we need to just deal with things in a way that they should be dealt with. Serious things, investigate them properly, have disciplinary proceedings. But here we are paying £60 million a year for police officers who are sitting at home doing nothing.
6: And what you see as well, you see this in the Met, you see people thrown out for all sorts of almost ridiculous reasons. And what it seems to be, a lot of chief officers seem to think, if we throw out some officers for some sort of stupid things of what they said or what they've done, then that will increase trust and confidence in the police. Well, it obviously doesn't, because if you look at the female officer in Northumbria, there was immediately a sort of cash, public put in about £30,000 for in a GoFundMe paid for. So they obviously supported her above the chief officer. What they seem to have forgotten is the way that the public will trust the police, have confidence in them, is to catch more criminals. And all the time that they're investigating officers for petty and stupid reasons is time that's not spent catching robbers, burglars, rapists and thieves. And so they need to sort this out. It's right that they investigate corrupt or evil officers, but too often things that would have been, I've said, you know, right, you're on an extra late turn or you're going to get some crappy duty because you've been stupid. That's all been done away with. And we go into this formal procedure, which is then goes on for months and months. And, you know, sometimes, Peter, the process is the punishment. So even if somebody's completely innocent,
0: yeah, absolutely true.
6: And they go back to work and they're demoralised and the public get a worse service because of it.
0: Absolutely true. Tell me your thoughts on this continuing row about PC Andrew Harper. We think that the government is going to come up with perhaps some solution here. The former Justice Secretary, my old boss, Robert Buckland, says, well, it could be fraught with legal difficulty. What do you think should happen? What do you think will happen? Can we be optimistic about this? Will these people who were convicted of PC Andrew Harper's manslaughter stay behind bars? What's your view on this, Mike?
6: Well, I think it's become very political. I think the Labour Party in particular have got no, they don't like prisons and they never liked putting people in prison. So this has all been a good excuse to let people out who they see as victims of society. However, since a million people have signed this petition, I think Burnham's a shrewd enough politician to know he's got to do something about it. So I'm cynical about their motives. But what they're trying to do is look at, right, they had people, manslaughter, you can be released. Now, if the viewers and listeners aren't sure of this, there are different categories of manslaughter. The highest category is where you do an unlawful act. So these two wicked individuals obviously drove at high speed, took a massive risk and killed poor PC Harper. That's unlawful manslaughter. Then you've got types of manslaughter, gross negligence manslaughter, where you do something stupid. You know, you pick up an arm, firearm, start waving it around and it accidentally goes off. So, and there's corporate manslaughter, there's diminished responsibility manslaughter. And so instead of treating all manslaughters the same for this early release scheme, they're looking at, well, the highest category, unlawful acts, will make sure that these people stay in prison. And that would mean that these two evil, horrible characters who we see laughing and sniggering would be kept in jail.
0: Mike, thank you for all of that. That is Mike Neville, the retired Scotland Yard Detective Chief Inspector. Stuart says the caller Annabelle, she was just great. Why are we just so glad that we are just so glad that you have phoned up, says Stuart. Who on earth did not check with referees? Who employed the pretender professor? Who needs Bonnie Prince Charlie? God bless his soul, the deceased fraudster and the Bonnie Prince Charlie. Gary says Jason Arday got a top job because he ticked all the right DEI boxes. Suppose that an NHS trusted heart surgeon or BA had hired a pilot just because they ticked all the right DEI boxes and not because they were qualified for the job. If people died as a result of that, they would quite rightly be outraged. That's why the Jason Arday story demanded so much media attention. It's because it represented the thin end of a very worrying and dangerous wedge. Samantha says, my dad had an uncle who was one of the soldiers who liberated Belsen. Fast forward 20 years when my dad was born in 1966, when he stayed at his auntie's and uncle's, he told my dad all the true stories of how gruesome Belsen had been. He showed him footage of the bulldozers pushing the bodies into a pit. And in the footage, you can see my dad's uncle. His uncle had nightmares for the rest of his life. My dad remembers staying there night after night and hearing him screaming in the night. My dad's uncle could never forget the horror he actually had to live with. And Holocaust deniers who wanted to be repeated are the lowest of the low, says Samantha. Marush in Durham says, you always do a great job on air. Thank you. I stopped watching Newsnight coincidentally when you left. Thank you. Marush, she says, forget the haters. I always do. It doesn't affect my day. And sometimes I engage with them and say funny things, sometimes, occasionally. And sometimes I get angry. Yes, Francis in Devon. Gosh, this is lovely. Thank you, Francis. I'll stop reading out the nice messages, but thanks for everybody sending them in. Says, well done, the 10% rise in viewers and listeners. You're my favourite presenter. I wish you could be on talk every day. Professionalism is the very best. Francis, you're just lovely. Let's hear a voice note, this time from Julie on Jason Arday.
7: Hi, Peter. I keep listening to the guy who was speaking at A-Day's vigil last night. And every time I listen to it, I think this is, you are dragging up the way things were in like the 1950s with white and black people. This is 2026. We are living in a woke Britain where every single minority from the population is valued extremely, and I mean to the extreme. So what on earth was he and Diane Abbott doing, trying to make out that our population, our society and our culture has fallen back to the way things were 70, 80 years ago. Where has this come from? It's crazy. Anyway, it's Julie calling from Hitchin. Great show. Thank you very much. Bye.
0: Julie, thank you very much. I know Hitchin reasonably well. It is a lovely part of the world, and I think you speak a lot of sense there. The problem is there are people, white, black, whatever colour you are, who just think that everybody's racist and that everybody's dreadful and we live in a structurally racist society. I don't think we do, actually. I think Britain is a very unracist place. There are racists here. Of course there are. There are loads of people who are racist. We need to target it. We need to deal with it. We need to stop people to stop being racist. If you say or think something racist, you should really check yourself and check other people around you. Is Britain a racist country? I'm just not sure it is, to be honest. And I do think that the problem is that you will never, ever convince the Jolyon Moms, that's the name of the guy who was a Jolyon Mom, who was speaking, who you were referring to there, Diane Abbott and people like that, that Britain isn't a very, very racist place. That is just what they believe. And they're not going to stop believing it, I'm afraid, anytime soon. Final message before the break. Mick in Dorset says, not worth saying anything about Chris, just not worth it. Anyway, sensible thing about biscuits, 7 calories each, 3 a day makes 210 calories over a year. That's a month worth of calories for an adult. Well, do you know what? I've been thinking about this recently and I'm trying to lose a bit of weight. Not that successfully, it must be said. And if you have 2 custard creams, that is 118 calories. So a bit less than that. But you do need to watch it. And especially, you know, if you're just going to eat a double decker like I did earlier today, you're not going to get very far. We'll talk about delicious food in Wetherspoons, actually. They have banned customers from using phones on loudspeaker. We'll speak to a restaurateur and businessman. Clinton Pugh will be with us in a second. I wonder what you think about this. Maybe you're on public transport at the moment listening to talk blaring out of your phone. I hope you've got your earphones on if you are. Whatever your view on this, whatever you think, 0344 499 1000. Stay with us.
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13: At Buckland St Mary in Somerset, the westbound A303 remains closed. That's due to recovery work after an earlier lorry fire. In London at Wembley, the A404 on High Road partly blocked both ways. Long delays due to emergency services dealing with an issue near to Napier Road. The M62 eastbound, there's a lane closed for emergency repairs between Junction 36 at Goole and Junction 37 at Howden. I'm Gary King.
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2: This is Talk. Converting negative agitation into positive conversation across the nation. Hear it. See it. This is Talk.
0: Wetherspoons, the pub chain, has banned customers from using their phones on loudspeaker following complaints that the noise is driving people nuts. I am someone who has no stranger to Wetherspoons myself, actually. There's one reasonably close to Talk Towers, actually. I've been to quite a number of times recently. Very, very nice place. The chain has forbidden its customers from taking calls on loudspeaker mode or playing music on their phones across all 792 of its pubs. New signs will tell customers to put their phones on silent mode or to use earphones. A spokesman for Wetherspoons said, following complaints from customers who are being driven nuts by other people's videos and amplified phone conversations, Wetherspoons has asked customers to switch their phones to silent or to use earphones. Sir Tim Martin, who's the founder of Wetherspoon, said, in a world dominated by other people's music and amplified sound, Wetherspoon pubs are an oasis of tranquility and contemplation. This comes off the back of Samuel Smith pubs, which have long banned customers from using phones, laptops or tablets at all venues on its estate, which the brewer has called havens from the digital world. Let's speak to Clinton Pugh. Clinton is a restaurateur and businessman. Clinton, do you support this?
16: Hi. Well, I don't have any restaurants anymore, but I did run restaurants for over 40 years.
0: Okay. You know of what you speak?
16: Well, it completely makes sense. I mean, in the old days, don't forget, before mobile phones, people used to go out to restaurants and bars for the atmosphere.
0: To talk to other people.
16: Exactly. And unfortunately, nobody wants to listen to anyone screaming and shouting down their phone if the conversation is not going the way they want it. And apart from the fact, well, in terms of watching or playing games and listening to music, I mean, it's just downright rude, isn't it? I mean, I would never have tolerated it. I never did tolerate it. I mean,
0: what did you do when it was happening in one of the places you owned? Would you go up to people and say, I'm terribly sorry, can you switch this off? Would you be more robust than that?
16: Well, the last time I had a confrontation with someone, I asked the person to, I was very polite. I waited for a gap in these conversations. I asked him to turn it down. And then when he wouldn't stop and kept on swearing and ranting and raving, I took his drink away. And then, of course, he wasn't particularly happy. But that's not the point. You know, it's everyone else was obviously not happy either.
0: Yes. And what do you do when someone comes to you and says, hi there, I'm sorry to be a pain, but, you know, we're trying to have a conversation here and it's being dominated by the person across the way. He's having a loud conversation and you can hear two sides of it, or they're playing music or whatever.
16: Well, obviously, the idea is when you're running a business, a restaurant, is you're trying to create your own atmosphere, not somebody else's atmosphere is inflicted on everybody else. And of course, you would ask them to actually be quiet or go somewhere else. You know, so I completely agree with Sir Tim Martin and their whole approach, because, of course, it's unreasonable. And now with the day with mobile phones, where you can imagine how many times you go when you go on holiday next time, have a look around and look at families, children all on their mobile phones. No one's having a conversation.
0: Yeah.
16: Very sad state of affairs, you know, and unfortunately, young people need to actually interact, to be able to learn, to be able to communicate, and being stuck on a phone is not going to help our society long term, I don't think.
0: Have you been on public transport yourself or out and about somewhere and, you know, you haven't kind of been in control, you haven't been the owner or the manager of the place you're running, and gone up to people and said, you know, on a train or a bus or whatever, can you turn that down? Have you intervened yourself or been made a request of people? Have you ever done that, Clinton?
16: I've never done it on a bus or a train, but I've done it in my restaurants, or if someone was annoying me in a restaurant, I might ask the management to actually deal with it. But of course, they should be taking it upon themselves to control the atmosphere anyway. I mean, this is when you actually have your own venue, it's very important, isn't it, that, you know, you have someone screaming and shouting. I mean, people, unfortunately, can't help showing their full emotions sometimes in a conversation, especially if it's not going the way, or it's a business meeting.
0: Yes.
16: You know, and also, don't forget, restaurants and cafes are not a place, it's not, just because you buy a coffee, doesn't mean to say you have a right to run your office there.
0: What about one side of the conversation? If you're running a cafe, there maybe aren't that many people in the cafe, and someone's having a conversation on the phone in the cafe, but you only sort of hear one side of it, and they're being reasonably okay with the level they're speaking. Is that all right?
16: Well, that's no different from a normal conversation, is it?
0: Yeah, you know, fair point.
16: Same, you know, the same thing applies. But, you know, but if it got to the point where someone's screaming, shouting, effing and blinding, well, it's a different matter, isn't it? You know it's going to upset people. And it's just common sense, I would have thought. But unfortunately, common sense doesn't seem to be common anymore.
0: Very true. What about playing music? Because Transport for London has launched a campaign to discourage passengers from playing music and videos out loud on their phones. I would argue, as someone who uses Transport for London almost every day of my life, that the campaign has not been a roaring success. Research shows 70%, or suggests, 70% of passengers surveyed consider such behaviour to be a nuisance. I do wonder about the other 30%. A YouGov survey from April this year shows 62% of people would support a £1,000 fine for people playing music out loud.
16: Playing music or playing a game out loud is obviously just blatantly rude, isn't it?
0: Yeah.
16: You know, and unfortunately, and it doesn't seem to matter what kind of background you come from. I mean, my parents were Londoners. My mother was from the East End of London. My dad was South London. They taught us manners, you know, so it doesn't really matter. You can't say, oh, it's because they should be, you know, people should have their own, you know, should accept, put on their own boundaries to try and stop them inflicting their pain on somebody else.
17: Yes.
16: It's just manners, basically.
17: Yeah, no, listen, I know what you mean. I mean, I remember being on a train. I was knackered. I was quite late at night. I was coming back. I think I'd been home to Northern Ireland. I was coming back from Gatwick. It was the Gatwick Express I was on. I was on the Gatwick Express or another train back from Gatwick Airport back into London where I live. And a guy was sitting opposite me. We were at a table. He was sitting opposite me. I was really tired. And I was just playing this music really, really loudly out of the phone. And I said, you know, could you maybe use earphones? And he said, oh, is it annoying you? I'm like, well, yes. And then he said, oh, I'll turn it down a bit. And his compromise and his view was that he would turn it down. I could still hear it. It wasn't social. And my point is, you know, people spend huge amounts of money on mobile phones. I don't. I always buy cheap ones, but and second-hand ones. But there are people who spend, you know, over £1,000 on a mobile phone. And you would think, the headphones I have, they're wireless headphones. I bought them off a well-known online retailer called Amazon, and they were, I think, £11.99. And if you can afford £1,000 for a phone, or even £500 for a phone, you can afford like a tenner for earphones. I just don't understand that people can't do that. It just seems to me fairly straightforward. And also, I don't know about you, Clinton, but I have really, really embarrassing music on my phone. I don't want people to know about my Celine Dion collection.
16: I think the same thing applies when you see the odd car going by with the windows wide open.
17: Yeah.
16: Boombox going, playing a song. This assumption that the rest of the world thinks you're cool and that we all love the same music, which, of course, we don't. You know, and I have gone up to people with cars. When I did have my last restaurant on the Cowley Road, I had gone up to someone in a traffic jam with this music blaring and saying, do you think we really want to listen to this?
17: Yeah.
16: Come on, close your windows, turn it down a bit. You know, you just don't assume you can actually push it on to everybody else.
17: You mentioned the Cowley Road there. Do you live in Oxford? Is that where you live?
16: Yeah, I live on the edge of Oxford, yeah.
17: Is Kashmir Halal still there on the Cowley Road?
16: I don't know. I haven't been to the Cowley. I don't go down there anymore because all my businesses were destroyed by the county council when they introduced LTNs. That's why.
17: Right. Yeah.
16: I've got my number, and that's why, you know, I'm often asked to talk about restaurants and things.
17: Of course. Yeah. Well, I'm sorry to hear about that. Clinton, listen, thank you.
16: Unfortunately, you know, we hope it's making the environmental difference that they hope, but of course it's not, because of course it's made the whole situation worse, you know, and they keep going on that they, but that's another matter entirely. But, I'm not sure. Sorry, to be honest, there's so many restaurants and businesses.
17: That's okay. No, it's fine. No, it's just it was my favourite curry house back in the day. Clinton, really appreciate you joining us on the programme. It's Clinton Pugh there, restaurateur, businessman. He talked about his restaurants there as well, and the fact that so many of them had closed. We'll speak to Philip Simon in a minute. He was a Jewish comedian who was cancelled by the Edinburgh Fringe. He's won a court case in that regard. Stuart says buses are the worst places for loud music and conversations and mobile phone loudspeakers. Yes, we know that you're foreign and like to show off because you speak your own English in a foreign language which no one has heard of. Why do you have the rudeness and arrogance to feel that everyone is interested in you and your conversations? Who gives a damn? Well, there's people speaking all languages, including English. So there's a guy outside my flat, actually, who was having a big argument with someone who may or may not have previously been his girlfriend, and he just had the loudest voice. I have quite a loud voice, but he was about, I would say, 20, 30 yards away from me. I could hear every single thing she was saying. I could hear every single thing he was saying, and even though they're both obnoxious people, I think I was probably on her side. Fran in West Sussex says, regarding Wetherspoon's ban on handheld, no headphones, antisocial behaviour, I don't understand how is it allowed everywhere. How do we get to the point where one person can ruin or taint everyone else's experience by talking into their phone in loudspeakers? Totally unacceptable. Trains and supermarkets all day long. Stuart has been in touch and said, in response to Judy's voice note, universities are the worst places for people with cultural hang-ups to turn up and make out that everyone is racist because they have issues and an axe to grind. They themselves have a psychological problem, not other people. Alex and Hemel says, let's also mention Jeremy Corbyn and Diane Abbott's main MO, modus operandi, is promoting sectarianism, divisionism and stirring racism at every opportunity, in Alex's opinion. And Gary says, I can tell you precisely why all public inquiries, not just those carried out by the IOPC, take so long to reach a conclusion. There are lawyers involved on and being paid by both sides. Need I say more? Lots to discuss. Thank you to everybody who's been in touch. As I say, we'll speak in just a minute to Philip Simon. He is a Jewish comedian, and he was cancelled by the Edinburgh Fringe. He's won a court case in that regard. It was a particular venue, and I'm looking forward to speaking to him about all of that, and indeed what happens next when it comes to his own career and what happens, because there are so many Jewish comedians and indeed Jewish cultural figures in general who have faced cancellation, have faced harassment. Maureen Lipman is one of them as well. I know there are lots of others too. Whatever you think about that story and many others as well, whatever you want to talk about this evening, let me know. 0344 499 1000. Stay with me here on Talk right through till 10.
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18: From the Sky News Centre at 9. A major trial is underway in California over claims Meta deliberately engineered its Facebook and Instagram platforms to be addictive to children. Four American states are seeking billions of US dollars from the tech giant, which insists it's committed to supporting young people. Mary Rhodey's 15-year-old son, Riley, killed himself after being targeted by a scammer on Facebook Messenger.
19: This criminal was allowed to find him, lure him, and trick him for years. I've watched lobbying win over legislation. It's still cheaper to buy off politicians than to build safety into these platforms.
18: A huge search operation is taking place for four people reported to be in trouble in the sea at Shoreham in West Sussex. The alarm was raised just before 3 o'clock this afternoon. The Coast Guard, RNLI, helicopters and ambulances were sent to the scene. Our reporter Barnaby Papadopoulos is there.
20: I was told that earlier today the sea was very, very choppy there, the sea bouncing on and off the harbour walls, and there were very strong winds. So it is easy to see how people, if they were in the water, might have got into difficulty, and the water would have been very cold as well.
18: People have been told to stay away from the area. An investigation is underway into the cause of a fatal helicopter crash in Greece, which killed a British couple and their pilot. It came down on the island of Sifnos last night. Andy Burnham's reiterated the UK's support for Ukraine after threats from Moscow. The Kremlin says there will be consequences for British-built drones being used by Kyiv for attacks deep inside Russia. The number of job vacancies has hit the lowest level in 5 years. The Office for National Statistics says there are 18,000 fewer roles available than in the same three-month period a year ago. And Rodri has completed his move from Manchester City to Barcelona in a deal worth more than £65 million. The Spain midfielder has signed a four-year deal at the Catalan club. That's the latest. I'm Charlie Max.
2: 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Plain, common sense thinking. Peter Cardwell's Evening Exchange.
17: Very good evening. It's just gone 9 o'clock. I'm Peter Cardwell. This is the Evening Exchange. We're here right through till 10 o'clock, five nights a week. So much to discuss, and I want to hear your views on it. 0344 499 1000. We'll talk in a second to Philip Simon. He is a Jewish comedian who was cancelled by a venue in the Edinburgh Festival. He's won his case for discrimination. We'll be speaking to him. We'll also talk this hour, just a little bit later on, about another issue, about children becoming intoxicated with extremism on social media. This is the Children's Commissioner who's warning about it. We'll speak to a security specialist, Will Geddes, about that too. Also, a really interesting thing that I saw on Twitter this week. One of our very valued contributors is an adult orphan. Both his mother and father are dead, and it was an anniversary, I think, of his father's death, and he was just thinking, why does nobody talk about this? He had a huge reaction to his tweet. We'll talk about that with him and with a psychotherapist about what it's like to be fully grown as an adult and you lose both your parents. And why do people think, you know, this is just part of life? It is sadly part of life for many, many people. Thankfully, both my parents are still alive. But we're in a situation where there are so many people who think, you know, maybe we could have a bit more support, a bit more understanding. Maybe that's something that on these anniversaries, it's a difficult thing to talk about. We'll talk about it, and I want to talk about it with you as well. I wonder what you think about these issues. We're talking about Jason Arday as well. If you want to talk about him, you're very welcome to ring in. The vigil was last night. We can talk about PC Andrew Harper. We can talk about Tim Montgomery and the reform scrap. whatever you want to talk about, however you want to talk about it, however you want to communicate, please do get in touch. 0344 499 1000. You can text me at 7222 with the word tech, talk in your text. You can tweet me at TalkTV, follow me at Peter Cardwell on Twitter or at Cardwell Peter on Instagram. You can send me a WhatsApp voice note, less than a minute, please, if you would. You can send me a WhatsApp text message or give me a ring, 0344 499 1000. I hope wherever you're watching or you're listening, you're not doing it out of your phone in a public place, because Wetherspoons have banned that in their pubs, and rightly so, or if you're doing so, that you've got headphones on. You're very welcome to the Evening Exchange, whether you've been with us for the last 2 hours or whether you're just tuning in. Whatever you'd like to say, 0344 499 1000. Stay with us. Peter's been in touch and said Jason Ardo was a fraud. Diane Abbott supported him and should be ashamed of herself. She needs to be booted out of the Lords for supporting a fraudster. Well, she's in the House of Commons. She's an MP there. But Peter, thanks for your thoughts. Keith in Worthing says, I worked in IT for many years and also always referred to mobile phones as adult dummies, although perhaps the word adult is no longer relevant. Says Keith, I have a friend who called, resisted a mobile phone for many, many years, and he called them zombie boxes because people became zombies when they were watching them. And lots of people have been in touch about this, including Philip, who's on Twitter, who says, well done Wetherspoons for banning phones and tablets etc. on loudspeaker, a big plus, but Wetherspoons' biggest plus by a country mile is that it is dog free. Signs saying no dogs allowed is fast becoming the welcome sign for pub goers. Do you agree with that? Is that something that you think dogs should be banned? Should children be banned? Who should be banned from pubs? Whatever you think, 0344 499 1000. I was really concerned around this time last year, and indeed interviewed a number of people on air, not Philip, but a number of people who were dealing with the fact that discrimination happened. It absolutely happened at the Edinburgh Festival, and we've seen many other arts venues and comedians and performers and actors and actresses. Maureen Lipman, for example, Dame Maureen, National Treasure, has been subject to horrendous abuse as well. One person who knows this all far too well is Philip Simon. He was due to perform a stand-up show at the Banshee Labyrinth at the Edinburgh Festival, but the venue scrapped it at short notice after it carried out what it called routine checks on his social media. It said that his views aligned with groups associated with humanitarian violations, but the comic argued he had been cancelled just for being Jewish. He has now won a court case about that, and I'm very grateful that he joins me now. Philip, congratulations on your victory. I'm delighted you have won. I'm delighted Common Sense has won out here. Can you just talk me through what happened?
1: Well, thank you very much, and thank you for having me. Yeah, what happened is that the show got cancelled last year for the reasons you gave, and we asked them to apologise. I asked them to make good on, you know, expenses of doing the Fringe, and they refused.
17: It is very expensive to do a show at the Fringe, whether you're in a small venue or a big venue, isn't it? A lot of shows lose money, don't they?
1: They do, and this is the misconception of the free Fringe. Actually, it's all cost a lot of money to do the Fringe. And you can make money, and I have pretty much every year managed to make money by doing the Fringe, because you work hard and you do lots of other shows that pay you money to do the shows as well as your own. So it is doable, but when a week before the Fringe your show is pulled away from you and you've spent all that money on everything to do with it, and there's no reimbursement of that. So I had to find a new venue and had to pay for that, had to print new posters, new flyers, had to pay for that. But this wasn't about money. This was about the message to venues that you can't discriminate against people for a protected characteristic such as their religion, which is what happened here. And a year later, slightly more than a year later, they finally admitted that that is what they had done.
17: I am delighted that you've won the case, and I think it's a really important case to win, actually, given so much else that is going around. Where do you think, and I don't know your views on Israel, I don't know your views in the Middle East, I don't know if that's even a relevant thing to even talk about, but I think it's relevant, certainly for the purposes of this question. Where do you think of a venue's view, or the people attending an event's view on, for example, the Middle East ends, versus actually just straightforward anti-Semitism, you're Jewish, we don't like you for that reason?
1: Well, fortunately, I don't really need to decide where it starts and ends, because the Equality Act does that for us.
17: Yeah.
1: And a venue isn't allowed to deny access based on any protected characteristic, not just being Jewish, plenty of others as well. In this situation, They looked at my social media. They didn't look at any other comedian's social media. So it can't be a routine check because they've never done it before in all the years I've been there. And I've been at that venue for about 4 or 5 years. They've never done a routine check on anyone else. They did it only because I was Jewish, because of a previous venue a week before that had cancelled two Jewish shows, one of which was mine as well. My show wasn't Jewish. My show wasn't about Israel, about Gaza. It was a show they've had at the venue before, so they knew what the show was. They targeted my social media, and they found things that actually were relatively innocuous. I was calling for the return of the hostages. I was denouncing the actions of Hamas on October 7th. I'm sorry if you're not...
17: As any sensible person would have done, and you correctly did that. Yeah,
1: exactly. Exactly.
17: I mean, those are not controversial or shouldn't be controversial positions. They're really straightforward positions. Even someone like Matt Lucas, for example, who has rarely, if ever, said anything about the Middle East, for example, happens to be another Jewish performer. He signed a petition in regard to the hostages. I mean, I'm not, you know, I am very pro-Israel and I've, you know, I'm not, I'm someone who has talked about this a lot, but even on the really straightforward ways, those are ways that are just really, really normal, straightforward things and I think moral things for people to do. So what then happened? I mean, obviously it got to litigation. Are you happy? You're obviously happy, I'm sure, with the outcome, but is this the end of the matter, do you think?
1: I'm happy that they've admitted that they have discriminated against me. They've yet to apologise. And, you know, that may sound really petty, but actually these were people I'd worked with for a number of years.
17: Doesn't sound petty at all.
1: And it became quite personal. But one thing that they were approached with was a request for them to apologise, undergo anti-Semitism training. I should say anti-Semitism training.
17: Sure, of course, yeah.
1: We don't want to train people to be anti-Semitic.
17: No, certainly not.
1: Some people are really good at it.
17: Yeah, they are, aren't they?
1: And we asked them to do an internal investigation into what happened, and we asked them to make a donation to an anti-Semitism charity. All of that was refused. This could have been resolved a year ago. Dragged it out and dragged it out.
17: And presumably, sorry to interrupt you, but probably for the venue in a cheaper way, if they'd done that, that would have been the morally correct thing and presumably a cheaper thing to do rather than bring it to court.
1: Significantly. And I don't know what their own legal costs are, but the sheriff in the court case yesterday made it very clear that if they're going to be paying our expenses, they'll be paying it at an enhanced rate because of how they dragged the case out and ultimately cost us more money in the process. So, but they've got their own legal costs. This could have been resolved for, you know, a couple of thousand pounds to pay back what I'd spent out, maybe a gesture of goodwill. But a year and a bit ago, they just needed to apologise, admit fault, and they refused. They dug their heels in, and ultimately, around about October, it was decided I had no choice but to go ahead with this action. They dragged their heels and dragged. Coincidentally, the court case was yesterday. It could have been July. It could have been September. It didn't have to be during the fringe. That is a coincidence, which good luck, bad luck, depends what your viewpoint is. But they had the chance to resolve this every step of the way, and they just refused.
17: Where are we, do you think, more generally, when it comes to Jewish performers, when it comes to people in the arts who simply happen to be Jewish, when it comes to the cancellation, when it comes to the more subtle stuff, not the straightforwardly, completely 100% wrong stuff? I mean, it is wrong to cancel someone because of their Judaism or any other reason to do with their ethnicity or faith or whatever. Where are we more generally, do you think? Because I keep reading, seeing we cover anti-Semitism on this show quite a lot. We're going to continue to do so. We're not going to be cowed by anybody. I just wonder, as a performer, as someone in the arts, where do you see the arts right now in regard to Israel, the Middle East, and in regard to your faith?
1: It just feels that as a Jewish performer, I need to take what has been kind of coined, this phrase, that the purity test for what kind of a Jew am I? I live in the UK, about 3,000 miles away from the Middle East, and yet I'm not allowed to do my job unless I can give you a full breakdown of my position on any particular topic. And there's no other kind of group of people that has to do that.
17: Yeah.
1: There's no other ethnic minority that's asked to prove their worth before they can do their job, whether it's Maureen Lipman, who, you know, people are posting online about the production she's in. They've not seen it. They've got no idea. Yeah. About how dare anyone go and support her. You know, it's absolutely outrageous. The good news, I would say, is wandering around Edinburgh, as I have been for the past few weeks, I'm seeing a lot less graffiti. Last year, the place was adorned with Free Palestine, genocide, apartheid, all of that. And this year, you know, posters were being defaced. Posters that had nothing to do with Israel or Jewish shows at all were being defaced. This year, I have seen very, very little.
17: Good.
1: Which maybe suggests people are kind of losing interest, switching off. Maybe they're finding another cause. I don't know. But the worry is that as a Jewish performer, I have seen my diary somewhat depleted this year. Now, certain promoters that I've worked with before who maybe aren't booking me. But the problem is you can't prove it's because of Judaism. Of course. I know when I run my own comedy club, I know that I put a call out for comedians. I get 100 people applying for 5 roles, spots. So you can't prove it. So it becomes a very easy thing to say, well, maybe we won't book them just in case there's any controversy with it. So it's a complicated time. I don't see it as depressing as I did a few weeks ago before I came to Edinburgh, that's for sure. And I feel, you know, I'm only here doing Jew-A-Ram, which is the Jewish compilation show. I'm not doing my solo show. So when I stand in the street flyering and I invite people to a Jewish comedy show, or if I've done a spot on someone else's compilation show and I then say, hey, if you want to come and see me, I'm running a Jewish compilation show, I'm not getting any backlash.
17: Good.
1: From people. No. Good. One's tutting. Yeah. A few people haven't taken the flyers on the way out, but maybe they wouldn't have taken the flyer anyway. So I have to say, I'm feeling quite buoyed by that.
17: Good.
1: The response when the news came out yesterday from the industry has, on the whole, been phenomenal. A couple of bad apples, but no one we weren't expecting, I would say. The comedy world has really rallied, because this isn't just about Jewish artists being cancelled. This is the largest arts festival in the world, and it's the largest open access arts festival. And all of a sudden, it wasn't open access.
17: We're just losing Philip there. Do we have you, Philip? Can we get Philip back on the phone? We're just struggling with the Zoom there. But if we can get him back on the phone, I just have one more question to ask him, actually. If we can maybe get him back on the phone, I literally just want to take 90 seconds to ask the question, but I definitely want to ask it. Thanks to Bex, who's been in touch and says, good evening, Peter. Very sad about Jason Arday, especially for his family. Where was the duty of care from the university, his friends and his family? They all knew, and if his employers had carried out due diligence, would have found out that he was a fraud. Nothing to do with racism. This whole racism mantra has to stop. If not, there will be anarchy, says Bex. Tell you what, we'll go to the break now, and then I just have one more question to ask Philip. We'll also be speaking in just a second about something I'd love your views on, actually, because it's a bit different. It's not a news story. It's just something that I noticed on Twitter a few days ago, actually, because one of our valued contributors was talking about being an adult orphan and what that is like, and what it's like to, you know, people sort of obviously think a lot about child orphans, but they don't think about people being adults and knowing that they're, and living with the fact that their parents are not there, especially if they've died in circumstances that have been particularly difficult. So we'll talk a little bit about that in a second. Try and get Philip back on the phone as well, because I just have one more question for him, and I'd love your views too. 0344 499 1000. Stay with us.
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4: Travel trouble.
13: Up in St Mary in Somerset, the westbound A303 remains closed as due to recovery work after an earlier lorry fire. In Buckinghamshire, southbound M40, all traffic being held due to obstruction on the road between Junction 5 at Stoke and Church and Junction 4 at High Wycombe at the Handy Cross roundabout. And in East Yorkshire, the M62 eastbound, there's a lane closed for emergency repairs between Junction 36 at Goole and Junction 37 at Howden. I'm Gary King.
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4: 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Attitude. Opinion. Have you got the guts for talk? Across the UK. The home of...

0: Mel and Philip, and then Philip's Comedy. I am on all the socials on that name, Philip's Comedy, Instagram, TikTok, Vinted. I'm everywhere. I've got loads to sell as well. You can see my show at the Edinburgh Fringe, Duorama, 3:30 every day at Bar 50. I'm here until the 24th, and then someone else will take over. But that's the Jewish compilation show. So if you like Jews, come to that. And if you don't like Jews, I will see you on Twitter.
1: Philip, I have just followed you on Twitter. I'm going to tweet you so people can see that we are connected and they can see your socials. So if you go to @PeterCardwell, if you don't remember the details that Philip's just given you there, you can find his socials. If you're in Edinburgh in the next few days, he's there till the 24th. Go and see him. And if not, you can maybe see him somewhere else. But well done to Philip. Congratulations on that court case. I am with you every step of the way. That's Philip Simon there, the comedian. Right then, I want to talk about something else now. And Matthew Hulbert is with us. He's a Liberal Democrat activist, health campaigner. And Matthew, it's lovely to see you this evening. How are you doing?
2: I'm good, Peter. Good to see you.
1: Tell me just a little bit about the tweet that you sent a couple of days ago and the reaction that you've had.
2: Yeah, thank you. Yeah, so on Sunday night, literally apropos of nothing, I just had a kind of wave of grief come over me, missing in a very strong and visceral way my parents. My dad died when I was 36. My mum died in horrendous circumstances when I was 42. I'm now 46. And you know, I miss them every day, of course, but from time to time, I do have this kind of wave of grief that comes over me, and I end up in tears. And I thought I'd post about this because I don't think it's talked about enough. I don't think grief's talked about enough, and I don't think being an adult orphan is talked about enough. I mean, I still think that, of course, people lose their parents much younger, and that's dreadful. But I thought to have lost both my parents at 42 was still pretty young. I still expect at least one to be there, and of course, neither of them are there.
1: And what sort of reaction did you have to that tweet? Because this was just something, it was something you're going through. You tweet a lot, you put a lot of your thoughts, feelings, opinions about politics and lots of other things online, like a lot of people. You you know, there's no ambiguity in a lot of your tweets. And then that one, for very different reasons, that was the case as well. What kind of reaction did you have, Matthew, from other people as well? Because you had a heck of a lot of responses.
2: Yeah, absolutely. And I think it's been viewed about 6,000 times now, which for me is a good tweet. Most of my tweets don't get that kind of response. And, you know, a lot of people have been sharing the fact that you know, they too go through this, and they're pleased that someone is talking about it. I was thinking about it earlier that, you know, I still want to go and phone, you know, my mum or my dad when, you know, something major happens, be it a happy thing or a sad thing. And they're not there. And, you know, someone said to me a couple of days ago that grief is love with nowhere to go. And I think that is so true. You know, I still have so much love for my parents. They're wonderful people. And the love has nowhere to go. And sometimes it feels like, I don't know if this is kind of scientifically or medically true, but it sometimes feels like my body needs a release. It becomes too much.
1: Let's speak to a psychotherapist, life coach, author, broadcaster, Lucy Beresford, who's with us as well. I just wonder, given what Matthew's talking about there, Lucy, whether this aligns with the clinical work you've done, your understanding of grief, and the fact that he had so many responses is something quite interesting as well. It's something that Matthew flagged to me, and I thought, yeah, we should talk about that in the programme. What do you make of what he said there?
3: It is such a powerful story because so many people will be able to relate to this. And what Matthew is really highlighting is the fact that we don't really talk about death. We have lost our language for death in many ways. We're incredibly well versed in talking about sex nowadays, whereas 100 years ago, nobody talked about sex and death was a very common occurrence. Whereas nowadays, those roles have been reversed. And it's almost as if we don't have the language and therefore we don't acknowledge what's been going on. And I think when Matthew says, in a very elegant but incredibly painful way, I thought my parents would be around for a lot longer, that tends to be the natural order of things. And we assume that that's what all of us will go through. And therefore, when that gets changed or it gets modified in any way, somehow it feels like the natural order of things has changed or been inverted. And I think The idea that you can be an orphan as an adult

0: is really important to remember, because we think of orphanages as being the places where children go because they haven't got any other home to go to. But really, you are an orphan when your parents have left you, and it doesn't really matter whether it happens unnaturally young when you are a child, maybe in your 20s, or even if you're in your 60s, 70s, or 80s. This idea that your parents, who have been with you throughout your entire life, irrespective of what the quality of that relationship was, that is a moment, a major moment of transition when they die. And you have to step into a different version of yourself.
1: Both my parents are still alive, and the deal I've done with my mind is that they'll, both die in their sleep, aged 104, after a long and painless life where nothing happens. And that's, Matthew's nodding his head at that as well. I just wonder, I would say personally, I've experienced grief twice in my life. I know this is going to sound stupid, but honestly, the first time was when my cat died when I was in my 20s. It was awful. I still think about her a lot. The second was when a very, very good friend of mine died from cancer at the age of 53. And neither of them is a parent, and that's not the same. And what was good, especially in the latter case with my friend who died of cancer, was that I had said every single thing to him that I wanted to say. He knew exactly how I thought about him. He knew exactly the kind of the admiration I had for him. I would imagine, Matthew, that perhaps with your parents you had a similar relationship, and we'll maybe come to that in just a second. If you just hold fire for a second, I just want to ask Lucy. There can be unresolved things. And I remember someone I know, her father died, they hadn't spoken in a few years, there'd been, real family drama and problems there. She was in absolute pieces. And I naively thought, in my sort of younger man stupidity, well, what are you worried about? You didn't like him. But actually, that can be more difficult as well, can't it, Lucy? That can make it much worse.
0: It can certainly complicate things, and death is a very complicated process at the best of times, and you actually do have to just acknowledge that your experience is your experience alone, and you can read books and you can be comforted by people. Maybe if you have a faith or some form of spirituality, that can also help you. But at the same time, you can't actually predict what waves of emotion. And when Matthew talks about this random Sunday where he suddenly is kind of overcome, overwhelmed with this wave of emotion, you really can't predict how you're going to react. What I would say is that even if a parent has died, you can still process a lot of the unresolved feelings that you might have around either them or the relationship that you had with them, even though they're not around. And this incredible phrase that Matthew used, that grief is love with nowhere to give, nowhere for it to land, is a really interesting moment to recognize that we all have so much love to give that actually, to give it to one's parents, even though they're not around, whether that's tending a grave or setting up a charity, or in my case, there being a painting in the National Gallery that if I ever want to go and talk to my dad, I go and talk to that particular painting. The love can still be expressed, but we can express it to so many other things and so many other people and animals in addition to our parents. So don't, Matthew, please don't waste all that love that you have. Definitely give it to your parents in your memory. In your memory of them, but also make sure that you share that love with people in the here and now.
1: Does that resonate with you, Matthew?
2: Yeah, it really does. And, I think on Sunday, what I felt as well was lonely. And oh gosh, yeah.
1: Take your
2: Oh,
1: time.
2: okay.
1: Take your
2: Yeah.
1: time.
2: So I felt lonely because, and even though, Peter, I'm a gregarious, very lively, kind of passionate individual, I felt very lonely that I wanted to talk to my parents and I wasn't able to do so. And it's emotional, isn't it? I mean, these are the people we love most in the world. And as Peter, I lost mum in dreadful circumstances 2 days after she waited 11 hours for an ambulance after a fall at home. And so that is mixed in with all of that as well. So I just wish they were here and they're not. But I certainly, my mum was a very forthright person, and you certainly knew what she, a very loving person, but very forthright. And I often feel that I hear her. I often feel her saying, "Now come on, Matthew, that's a nonsense. Now come on, Matthew, sort yourself out." And so I feel like I still can have a conversation with them, but I just miss her voice. I miss her hug. I miss her warmth. I miss her love.
1: Stay where you are, both of you. I just want to read out a couple of messages that we've got. One is from Carol in Liverpool, who says, I am an adult orphan. My father died a long time ago. My mother died 15 years ago in October. I used to laugh when my sister said she was an orphan. She has sadly died now as well. I am on my own. Jason says, well done for talking about grief, Peter. I still pick up the phone to speak to my mum. I lost her at 37, and 16 years on, I still have the love that I had when she passed away. My wife, Alison, has lost both parents decades before she expected. Sending Matthew a big hug, says Jason. It's hard and it hits you randomly when you don't expect it. Grief is love with nowhere to land. He repeats that. Kevin says, we only attended our lovely 91-year-old mum's celebration of life last week. It was time for her to go, quality of life-wise. We are happy for her. Heartfelt wishes to Matthew. Becca said, I lost my dad in a car crash 25 years ago when I was 17. I think people are lucky to have their parents longer in life and should be grateful. I certainly felt that way with my grandmother. My grandmother died at 96, about 3 years ago. She had dementia very badly for the last couple of years of her life. She was happy. She was well looked after. She didn't quite know what was going on, but she certainly was loved, and she was happy, and she was in no distress, and she died at 96. And I haven't felt a second of grief for her. I felt sad, but I really haven't felt grief because I thought that was just her time. Testy on Tyneside has been in touch and says, adult orphan concept. Interesting in that we're just meant to move on, as most of us do. From my own experience, when my dad died in 2013, aged just 67, the loss doesn't affect me in a devastating way, largely because we got on so well. There were no loose ends. However, I lost the only person whose opinion I gave a monkey's about. That limits motivation. I know he felt the same when his dad died at 88. It can rob you of a reason. So please, those most important to you, if that makes sense. My two penneth anyway, says Testy on Tyneside. Said. Final thought in all of this, please. First Lucy, then Matthew. Lucy.
0: Well, there is so much love to go around, and it hurts to know that Matthew, you were so sad and lonely on Sunday. Maybe the outpouring of connection that you had will have made up for some of that. But at the same time, you can always connect with your parents, even though you can't necessarily hear their voices or receive that hug, that your mental connection with them still exists. And on some level, they are still with you.
1: Lucy, thank you. Final thought from Matthew. In fact, yeah, Matthew, before you give me your final thought, actually, yeah. Sorry to interrupt you. I want you to give me your final thought, and I want you to tell me, we've heard a lot about your mum's death on this programme at various points. I want you to tell me a little bit, just maybe one or two facts, about your two parents as they lived.
2: Well, interestingly, I think my mum rather dominated the relationship. My dad was that laid back as to be horizontal. And so I think I definitely take after my mum. who was much more forthright. But mum loved to go up to, even right up until quite a... So she was 78 when she died. So, I mean, you know, she was getting on, bless her. And she loved going up to the club for a dance. She was loved in her church community. She was loved on her streets in Barwell in Leicestershire. This was a good person. This was a very good person. And she deserved better than, you know, the way that she went. And so I think that adds to this sense of grief, because it's a sense of injustice as well. But I was just going to say that, I mean, I've decided today, actually, having chatted to my really good friend Andy, who I want to thank for all his love and support this week, that I've decided that I am going to have therapy again. I did have some grief counselling immediately after mum's death, and I've decided that having some talking therapy and speaking to someone professional about the grief I'm going through is something that I need to do. So I'd advocate for that as well for people.
1: Well, Matthew, we wish you very, very well in that. We will no doubt strongly disagree on something before too long, but on air. But I really appreciate you speaking so openly and honestly. And thank you to Matthew Hullibert and indeed to the psychotherapist and broadcaster Lucy Beresford as well. What do you think of all that? What do you think of what Matthew said and Lucy said? 0344 499 1000. Just some breaking news before the break. And three people are dead following an incident at Shoreham by Sea, the emergency operation entering its fifth hour. Chief Superintendent James Cullis from Sussex Police has given a press conference. He says around 4 o'clock this afternoon, emergency services were called to support four people in difficulty in the sea. All four were brought to shore. Three people, a man, a woman, and a teenage girl, have died. If there is more information on that between now and 10 o'clock, of course, I will bring it to you. Stay with us here on Talk. We're going to talk about young people being radicalised online in just a second. Stay with us.
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1: Well, just to reiterate that news, three people are dead following an incident at Shoreham-by-Sea. One is in a critical condition. We're told by Sussex Police that four people got into difficulty at about 4 o'clock this afternoon. Emergency services were called to support four people in difficulty in the sea. All four were brought to shore. Three people, a man, a woman and a teenage girl, have died. And the Press Association saying that they are members of the same family, the man, the woman, the teenage girl. They have died, as I said, after getting into trouble off Shoreham by sea, while a young girl from the same family is in a critical condition, according to Sussex Police. So that is a man, woman and teenage girl who have died, a younger girl from the same family in a critical condition. So she's in a critical condition and three members of her family, we don't know, but perhaps, I don't want to speculate, but perhaps her mother and father and sister have died. Absolutely dreadful. Thank you to Ashton, who says, good evening, Peter. Today's Green Party is clearly like Corbyn's Labour Party on steroids when it comes to anti-Semitism. Those group chats make me feel physically sick. How on earth can they issue a statement that doesn't condemn the blatant anti-Semitic comments made by their elected councillors? If they're really an anti-racist party, then wouldn't they be expelling the Isle of Wight councillor? Or doesn't racism against Jews count as racism in their book, says Ashton. Thank you for that. I want to talk now about something actually not entirely unrelated to racism. It is intoxicated children becoming intoxicated with extremism on social media. Will Geddes, the security specialist, is with us now. And this comes after comments by Rachel D'Souza, who is the Children's Commissioner. Can you just talk us through this, Will? What she's saying and why is it something that perhaps resonates with you? You're very welcome to the programme, by the way.
10: Well, thank you, Peter. Thanks for the invite. It's always nice to be on our show. So, where do I start? Well, really, regardless of whatever D'Souza has said, we've got a serious problem with our youth, and particularly children. And, you know, a good indicator of that is the referrals to prevent are probably highest than they've ever been since 2015. So we've had about 10,300 referrals to prevent since the beginning of this year, and half of them, Peter, are children.
1: Yeah, she has said British children are becoming intoxicated by extremism. This is Dame Rachel D'Souza, the Children's Commissioner, calling for a range of curbs to be introduced amid concerns over a fascination with violence online. She wants the government to introduce a range of curbs to social media use for under 18s. We've talked about that before, but actually a lot of them are voluntary. She said children who repeatedly talk about weapons, idolise violent attackers, or shared videos of beheadings and suicides were routinely falling outside counter-terrorism measures. This comes as the South Board inquiry is preparing to examine whether monitoring of those fixated with violence was fit for purpose in light of the failures to stop Axel Radicabana, who killed Alistair Silva, Aguirre, BB King and Elsie Dot Stancombe at a Taylor Swift-themed dance class in 2024.
10: Yeah, so Axel Radicabana is a great example, Peter, of someone who was referred to prevent three times and then went on to obviously carry out that horrific attack that he did, killing those poor children. So look, you know, this is a massive issue. And Peter, you know, I've written a book about how to keep kids safe online. I wrote it a few years ago, and it seems to be as relevant today as it was when it was first published. And really, it comes down to one simple fact, and that is it's down to the parenting. And the problem that's really come about is the tactics also by various different groups online, whether that be terrorists or horrendous groups like 764, the COM, as they're otherwise known, who have basically adapted the same models of recruiting children into horrific spaces, shall we call it, and I can elaborate on what horrific spaces that is, by adopting the same protocols that paedophiles will do, which is to fundamentally build a bridge with the child, and then from building the bridge, try and isolate them from their family, and then ultimately exploit them further down the line. Now, the problem is the routes to the children are varied, and they don't just come from, you know, the traditional sort of conventional areas of social chat rooms. They come from online video games. They come from console video games. Roblox, a good example of a platform, a game that is subscribed to by millions of children that many parents think is quite innocent. They have various areas within this game which are being exploited by paedophiles, being exploited by terrorists, and to recruiting children. And the problem that you've got with these kids, Peter, is then when they're subsequently discovered to either be digesting too much of this content and it's wrapping over into their own lives, the problem is that the referral process doesn't necessarily define them as one thing or another, other than fundamentally vulnerable.
1: Interesting. Okay, so things can fall through the cracks, perhaps as a result of that. What do you make of Rachel D'Souza, Dame Rachel D'Souza, the Children's Commissioner, saying that measures including curfews, bans on advertising, limits on scrolling and blocks on strangers contacting child users should be applied to social media, gaming platforms and AI chatbots? A, can that be done effectively? And B, is it a good idea?
10: Firstly, Peter, no, it can't be done. I mean, any parent who's watching the show or listening right now will know that if they put parental controls on the child's device, that is merely a challenge for the child to try and circumvent. And then even if they can't, the child is going to be exposed to this kind of content by their peers. And the problem is that, you know, I've been warning many, many parents for a considerable amount of time that the with smartphones, you've got a problem where, you know, the child may not necessarily be able to navigate to those sites, but their friends are going to show them.
1: Yeah, very, very interesting point. I'll come back to you in a second, Will. I just want to say there's new info on what's happening in Shoreham, this developing story. I just want to bring it to your viewers and listeners that the police officer, the senior police officer in this, the Chief Superintendent James Cullis of Sussex Police, has also said all four people who entered the water from land for a swim got into difficulty. This Coast Guard not searching for anyone else, and indeed Chief Superintendent Cullis has said that he's thanked the public for their patience and asked anyone with information or video footage to contact the police online. This is this developing story that three members of the same family, a man, a woman and a teenage girl, have died after getting in trouble in water offshore and by sea, a younger girl from the same family in critical condition. If there's any more on that, as I say, between now and 10 o'clock, we will of course bring it to you. I wonder how much pressure, Will, just to go back to Will Geddes, the security expert, that you think Dame Rachel D'Souza's remarks will put on fresh pressure on the UK government about banning social media for under 16s by the spring of 2027. We know that this was announced a couple of months ago. Kids aged 16 and 17 will have an overnight curfew from midnight to 6 switched on, while the most addictive features that keep users scrolling would be switched off by default. Campaigners as older have criticised that older teenagers will be able to opt out by changing their account settings. It goes back to what you're saying, doesn't it? That actually it's just a challenge for these people to get through it, to get round it. We've seen that with VPN, for example. It's dead easy to get around any of that.
10: Yeah, I mean, we've seen it. We've seen it in Australia. So Australia have already invoked a limitation on social media by children under the age of 15. And we've already seen children discussing on TikTok ways to get about it. You know, social media eats itself in many regards. So, you know, the only thing that really worries me here, Peter, is that like the Online Safety Act, which, to be honest, I think is way more intrusive than it needs to be. And that's to us as adults that should have free will to look at whatever we may choose to look at online. But ultimately, that would mean that they would need to put in additional controls against not only children, but potentially against adults as well. And we've got to bear in mind the point I just made, Peter, which is about it doesn't necessarily need to be on their own device. It could be on one of their peers.
1: Yep.
10: Equally, it could be on one of their parents' devices.
1: That's true.
10: You know, I've done talks, Peter, for schools where I've had parents and children in the room. I've lulled the children, you know, through my talk into relaxing and forgetting about their folks being behind them. And I've asked questions like, how many of you know the PIN number to get into your parents' phone? And virtually every hand shoots up.
1: Yeah. And they often know the tech far better than the parents do. If you want something fixed technologically, ask a seven-year-old. Will, thank you very much. That's Will Geddes there, the security specialist. I appreciate your contribution to the programme. 0344-499-1000 to react to what he has said. Lots of people are reacting to our story about grief. We heard from Matthew Hulbert talking about what it's like being an adult orphan. And Sarah in Croydon says, how lovely to hear from Matthew regarding his grief. We don't talk about it enough. I lost my partner when I was 23, and 26 years later, grief still hits me unexpectedly. I've only recently spoken about it with close friends who didn't know me then, but only because I needed to, not because they ever asked me about it. I have different views to Matthew politically, and he irritates me at times. And she sent me a smiley, laughy emoji. But your discussion shows that with all the hate about it at the moment, we are all just human deep down, all needing that love and support. I wish people could remember that more often, says Sarah. Catherine in Cardiff says, you're a lovely, compassionate boy, Peter, and your loyalty to Israel is truly admirable. I too stand 100% behind the Jewish people wherever they are in the world. Hear, hear, Catherine, and thank you for your very kind messages. On this as well, Sophie has been in touch. And she says, send Matthew my love because I lost my nan in 2015 when I was 15. I'm now 27, but it feels like yesterday. But the love will never, ever be stopped. We were blessed with amazing souls. Heaven is lucky. And Maria says, our dad passed away in 2016. My mother passed in my arms in April 2020. We, my brother and I, nursed her for 3.5 years before she died. We would do it all again in a heartbeat. Both mum and dad passed peacefully. We were there when both of them went to heaven. I will never forget those last few moments. Lots to discuss, and if you want to get your voice on the air between now and 10, we'll take some calls. We'll also speak to Petri Hoskin, and we've got at least one voice note, if not more, to play as well. 0344-499-1000. Stay with us here on Talk.
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18: At Buckland St Mary in Somerset, the westbound A303 remains closed this evening due to a recovery work after an earlier lorry fire. The westbound M4 at Newport in Wales looking busy just before junction 26 at Malpas Road. East Yorkshire, the M62 eastbound, there's a lane closed for emergency repairs between junction 36 at Goole and 37 at Howden, and no trains between the New Cross Gate and London Charing Cross. I'm Gary King.
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25: Just Talk with 28-day matured conversation. Across the UK, have you got the guts for Talk? The home of common sense. This is Talk.
1: Let's hear a voice note from Phil. He sent this in on the R-Day discussion.
26: Good evening, Peter. Happy Tuesday, sir. Is Britain, is the UK a racist country? Of course it is. There is racism within every single denomination. There is racism within the white population, within the Sikh population, within the Pakistani population, within the Polish population here, within the Romanians, within the Afghans. There is racism, there is cultural disdain in every single cultural identity. And why are we surprised? The issue with Jason Ardie is a completely separate one. The fact is, he was a Walter Mitty character. He was found out and he couldn't deal with it. And unfortunately, the university, I think it's Cambridge, was complicit in this because due diligence did not occur. So they are as responsible, jointly and severally liable, as they say, for what occurred. So you had a bad apple with a bad organisation, consequenting a poor outcome. Good show as always, but everybody says that because it's true. You take care. Look forward to catching up soon. Phil from Highbury.
1: Thank you, Phil. Let's go to Martin in Cambridge. He's given me a ring at 0344 499 1000. I'm going to try and do three calls and speak to Petri Hoskin between now and 10. So if you could be reasonably brief, Martin, I'd be very grateful. What would you like to say?
27: Yeah, it's just a follow-up call, Peter, really. What I was trying to say a couple of nights ago was the fact that we are just racing to mediocrity. Our whole society is based on sand. It's not through merit. It's not through ability. And basically, all the institutions have been riddled from all the Blair policies that he brought in. And basically, it's not about ability. It's not about management. It's not about intelligence. There is no cognitive intelligence from the left. And basically, they're using every weapon in their disposal to disparage people and to put them down if they show any signs of intelligence, because that's the only way they can keep their Ponzi scheme going. I mean, we are, it is existential, this country. Because and poor old Jason is just goes to show that. It goes in the health service, the legal system, in every part of our society.
1: Martin, thanks for your call. Appreciate that. Let's go to Richard in London. Tell me your thoughts, Richard. You're very welcome to the programme.
28: Hi. We can see why Burnham is considering an early election, possibly next year. It looks like that the right is divided. Reform's policies are, I think, threefold, Peter. Nigel is now regarded as a liability.
1: Secondly, do you think that's true? Do you think they've come to that conclusion?
28: Well, put it this way. He could have cleared up this whole thing about the £5 million donation before the summer, but now it's going to drag on until next year. But more importantly than that, Peter, the policies of reform are still nowhere near good enough. This PIP policy they announced at the weekend, I mean, that almost fell apart within hours because it was shown that the reform majorities in the seats they hold are smaller than the number of people likely to be hit by smaller than the number of people already on PIP in those constituencies. And thirdly, reform are fighting like cats in a sack with the unnecessary suspension of Tim Montgomery.
1: There's certainly quite a lot of consternation within that political party at the moment. Really interesting to hear from you, Richard. Thank you. Let's go to Grace in West London. Grace, you have the final word this evening. What would you like to say?
29: Many things. I think, first of all, I want to say, and I'm sorry if I sound like I'm really preaching, but given what may have been the outcome with Jason Ardie, I just want to say that anyone who's feeling really low, that their life is really precious. And the college that Jason Ardi was at was named after Jesus. And I believe, although I know people think I'm mad, that he really offers hope, and it's because of what he did that he's ended up impacting our culture and having his name placed on colleges, and that he offers hope even if people have made mistakes. I've heard various people saying about Jason Ardi, oh, well, he was a con man and he was a liar. Even if that's true, his life was precious.
1: Of course it was. Of course it was.
29: We are loved even if we've made mistakes. And that's what Jesus' message was. A person can be a liar and also be endlessly loved by God. I really believe that.
1: Well, the best line I ever heard about particularly Christianity was that Christians aren't perfect, they're just forgiven, even though I'm someone who is agnostic. But Grace, thank you for your thoughts. Appreciate that. Patricia has been in touch and says, you may remember I contacted you before. I do remember that, Patricia. My father took his own life when he was 30. 2 years later, my brother took his own life at the age of 35. I cannot describe the pain of loss I felt and still have never really recovered from, which is why I worry so much about my friend in prison. I'm always in fear of getting a phone call. I lost my dog to a sudden illness last June, and the same pain of loss overwhelmed me. Your discussion tonight brought tears to my eyes for the grief people have gone through losing their loved ones. I personally found people avoided me because they didn't know what to say to me. Ernie says, I have disagreed with virtually everything that Matthew Hulbert has said on Talk. At all times, we flow down different rivers, but his contribution tonight shows we are all human and we all have different frailties, and don't be too quick to judge. It's okay to disagree, but it's better to disagree amicably, says Ernie. Well, Ernie, as you know, as a long-time contributor to this programme, that we disagree without being disagreeable. That is what we do on this station. And a nice one from Testy as well on Tyneside. He says, if Will Geddes wasn't such a fine, upstanding guy, I could swear he was a Bond villain with that Persian cat sitting on his windowsill. The decor is a bit Spectre too, says Testy on Tyneside. So thank you for that. Will Geddes has seen a few things in his life, let me tell you. The stuff he says on air is always very, very interesting, but it's the stuff he tells you off air that's even more interesting, because he has been involved in many feats of daring do as time has gone on, let me tell you. And someone else who has had a colourful and interesting life, not least as a foreign correspondent, is, of course, Petri Hoskin, who's with us this afternoon.
0: Hi, yeah. Talk about their personal life, though.
1: I know nothing about it. As far as I'm concerned, you're as pure as the driven snow.
0: And that is what that's the story I'm going to stick to.
1: Yes.
0: Right, coming up, we're going to be talking about Russian threats and also some shenanigans that the Russians are up to. So we're going to be looking into that. And how seriously should we take these threats? Because Ukraine, of course, used some of our long-range drones that we gave them. But they've singled us out. And they've used German drones. But anyway, we're going to be talking about that. There's a big piece on child maintenance. The Child Maintenance Service and how many people are being let down by that. In fact, I'm going to be talking about that at midnight as well. Men and women, dads and mums.
1: It's absolutely soul-destroying as well to so many people.
0: So many people get really into major trouble with that. So we're going to be looking into that. And we're going to be looking at the AI that has gone rogue and just done its own stuff.
1: This keeps happening.
0: It keeps, and it is happening all the time. Now, they sandbox these AI, this AI, which
1: what does that mean? What does sandboxing
0: means that
1: mean?
0: It means that it's in a safe area that it can't get out of. Right, so they test it in these areas that it can't get out of, but it's broken out of them and attached itself to the internet and then started doing its own thing. And we're all being told, it's fine.
1: No issue.
0: Don't worry about
1: it. All fine.
0: It's absolutely fine. So I want to look at that as well, and how should we be more worried about this? I have a feeling we should all be panicking.
1: AI kind of terrifies me.
0: It kind of terrifies me. Do you use it at all? Because I really do a bit.
1: Generally for bits of research and stuff, but often it's wrong.
0: It's wrong. You know, so often
1: there are things. Yeah,
0: no. I don't use it at all. I tested it once in researching myself, and everything that came up was so wrong that I thought, I'm not going to do it again.
1: Well, there we are. Lots to discuss with Petri. Absolutely no droning on from her. I will be here at 7 o'clock tomorrow night. Thanks for your company.
25: 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News. 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
2: From the Sky News Centre at 10. Three people have died after getting into difficulty in the sea at Shoreham in West Sussex. A fourth person, who was also pulled out of the water, is fighting for her life. A major search operation was put in place when the alarm was raised this afternoon. Chief Superintendent James Collis of Sussex Police has given this update.
4: Three people, a man, a woman and a teenage girl, were sadly confirmed deceased. A younger girl has been taken to hospital and is in critical condition. We can confirm all four people were from the same family.
2: Next of kin have been informed. Opening statements are underway in a trial which could cost Mark Zuckerberg more than $1 trillion. Four American states accuse Facebook and Instagram of deliberately making their sites addictive to children. Their parent company Meta denies this, insisting safeguards are in place. Investigations underway into what caused a private helicopter to crash on a Greek island, killing a British couple on honeymoon. The pilot also died when the aircraft came down shortly after takeoff last night. Andy Burnham has reiterated the UK's support for Ukraine after threats from Moscow. The Kremlin says there will be consequences for British-built drones being used by Kyiv for attacks deep inside Russia. Former advisor to Vladimir Putin, Sergei Markov, says it will backfire.
5: Believe me, after these some strikes, Russians only will support Vladimir Putin even more. And they will demand Vladimir Putin, please give them real hitting, give them real response.
2: Around 100 firefighters are tackling a fire in southeast London. Crews were called to the blaze at a waste facility in Deptford just before 8 p.m. The cause is currently unknown. And Rodri has completed his move from Manchester City to Barcelona in a deal worth more than £65 million. The Spain midfielder has signed a four-year contract. That's the latest. I'm Charlie Maggs.
25: Small talk, tough talk, cross talk. Across the nation.
22: Where do you point the finger? How do we put it right? Because there is a huge issue going on here.
25: This is Talk.
6: People will go, oh, hold on, actually, there's a load of stuff we didn't know or didn't really think about. It's all there. It's all there.
25: Straight talking and straight to the point.
7: Honestly, who is this guy? What does he think he's doing?
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8: That's a parenting issue. 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
25: Turn on, tune in. 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
9: And it's time for the police to start doing their job again and to go after the bad people.
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0: Hello there, and a very good evening to you. It is Petri here with you through until 1 o'clock. And coming up at midnight, I want to talk to you about child maintenance and the Child Maintenance Service, because we're going to be talking about that at about 10:30. And looking into some of the stories, some of the horror stories that have happened with parents trying to pay the right money, not pay any money, parents trying to get the right money, and some of the oddities of the system. So I'd love to hear from you if you've been through the Child Maintenance Service, and it's usually for people who can't agree on a child maintenance program. So they'll go to this service and they try to sort it out for them. So what did you do when it came to your divorce and your child maintenance? How did you manage that money? Was it fair? Did it feel fair that the parent bringing up the child and then the parent who was paying because they weren't bringing up the child? That seems to be the system. But both wages are not taken into account. So you can have the parent bringing up the children or living with the children largely on a much bigger salary, but the parent who isn't with the children still has to pay what the CMS says that they have to pay. So it's all very complicated. And of course, there's divorces going on at the same time. People are getting angry, people are getting emotional. And children often, whenever I've done this similar stories to this in the past, usually about the family courts, actually, which I think are incredibly biased towards women. I think they are not very helpful towards the fathers, and that's just my opinion of that situation, having looked into it many, many times. And I wonder if it's the same with the CMS, that the dads are vilified, if you like, and treated as the bad guy when they're just trying to do the right thing. And maybe the children are used as well as a weapon. So you can't see the children if you don't pay the money, that kind of thing. So I'd love to hear from you as to what it was like for you when you went through your divorce and sorting out what you were going to do with the children. So I'd like to hear good stories and bad stories, of course. So it would be lovely to hear from you. Do give me a call and let me know how you made those arrangements. Are you still fighting? Are you still trying to get the right money? Are you still trying to pay the right money? Are you being attacked by the CMS? Are you being attacked by the other parent and being told you can't see the children? So that's what I'd like to talk about. Like I said, I'm going to be interviewing somebody about this at about 10:30. So do give me a call. 0344 499 1000 is the number you're going to need. Those calls are charged at the national rate, but we do call you back. And text the word talk and your message to 87222. So I look forward to hearing from you about that at midnight. Also at midnight, we're going to be heading off to the US to catch up on US news. You know, when I plan this week on week, I never think, oh, what if there's nothing to talk about from America? Because there always is, and we've got so much to get through at midnight as well. We'll be talking to Niall Stange in Washington about that. Ed Wiseman joins us to go through the papers at 11 o'clock. Mal Fletcher, our fabulous futurist, is going to be here to talk to us about AI going rogue. We're also going to be talking, like I said, about child maintenance as well. So all of that is to come. A very, very busy show tonight. But first, Russia has warned the UK it will face severe consequences, accusing Britain of acting as a co-perpetrator in recent deep strikes on its territory. A military source confirmed that British-made drones targeted Russian military and industrial sites, including oil refineries, reportedly inflicting over £35 billion worth of damage. Well, in response to Moscow's furious rhetoric, the UK Ministry of Defence reaffirmed that Britain stands shoulder to shoulder with Ukraine against Vladimir Putin's illegal invasion. Meanwhile, wider geopolitical tensions continue to escalate, with separate intelligence revealing Russia is quietly constructing secret jet-powered drone launch pads perilously close to NATO's borders, and they do have drones that could hit Warsaw. There's also been rumours that Putin is thinking, at least, of launching an attack on Poland to see what NATO's response might be. So all of that is going on at the moment. And Dr. Stephen Hall joins us now, who's an author and lecturer in Russian and post-Soviet politics at the University of Bath. Good to talk to you again, Stephen.
3: Good to talk to you, Petri.
0: Thank you for joining me. Right, there's so much to go through on this, but let's start with those severe consequences that Russia is threatening the UK with at the moment. I mean, there are Russian hawks who are saying that they could hit us with a bomb. They've got high speed drones that we wouldn't be able to shoot down. So there is that sort of language going on in Russian media. But what are we really looking at here in terms of these consequences?
3: Well, it's always hard to say. I mean, no one ever talks about the consequences that they would definitely do. There would always be the threat that there will be consequences. And Russia, in terms of its media, has always been talking about how it could flood the UK with a Poseidon-type missile on the sea, how it only takes 2.5 minutes, if that, for a nuclear weapon to hit London from Moscow, and the usual sorts of permutations that Dmitry Medvedev has been talking about since 2022 about nuclear war and these sorts of processes. So you always threaten. And Putin, even in just before the war began, I think it was 24th of February or 22nd of February, said that if the West gets involved, you will experience things you've never imagined possible. So this has been going on for quite a while. And whether Britain has actually been involved, whether the drones are even British, it could still be a narrative for the Russian domestic audience. But I'd be inclined to believe that the Kremlin at the moment is issuing threats in the hope that Britain will dissipate from supporting Ukraine. That is ultimately the Kremlin's aim.
0: Why single Britain out as much as they do? I mean, which they have done, as you said, all the way through, even though you've got countries like Germany supplying weapons, you've got other European countries supplying, if not weapons, then support in other ways. Why the UK?
3: Well, there's always the merry-go-round in Russian narratives. For a while, Emmanuel Macron was the bête noire, especially when he started talking about sending French troops to Ukraine. He became the persona, you know, the public enemy number one. Britain and Russia have always had a long history, from the Great Game, Rudyard Kipling, the battle over the war over Afghanistan, and various other palpitations in Central Asia. Russia and Britain have generally seen each other as the other and needing to stand against one another. They haven't necessarily been allies historically. Yes, the Second World War, to an extent, the First World War were differences, let's say. And it fits into the idea that the Kremlin puts forward of the Anglo-Saxons out to destroy Russia. I mean, only in Russia do Anglo-Saxons still exist, and they are apparently important. With America not really being, with Donald Trump, Putin trying to portray Donald Trump as a peace negotiator and trying to say that I want peace, and perhaps Donald Trump will cave in and actually provide me with what I want. Therefore, the Americans are no longer the enemy. So it's always good to talk back to the Europeans. Occasionally it changes to the French, less so the Germans. But Britain has always been the control behind the scenes, as it were, controlling all the puppets. The Ukrainians don't have agency. It's Britain's MI6. It kind of makes you proud to be British, that the Russians still believe that MI6 is an important organisation. But the Anglo-Saxons are always behind the problems that Russia experiences.
0: I mean, let's look as well, though, at an increasingly, frustrated Vladimir Putin. And he must be feeling a little bit more cornered now that the war is coming to him. The people can see it. Russian people are being arrested off the streets. I know that's not unusual, but they're being arrested particularly and disappeared because of their anti-war stance. It's starting a groundswell of opinion at home, even though it might be quietly spoken, that this war isn't going the way that they expected it to, now that it's visiting them on their doorsteps. So Putin must be becoming increasingly frustrated. And I imagine that a frustrated Putin is not a good Putin to have.
3: Well, I mean, I would have thought the Russian population would have seen that the war hadn't gone quite as well after 2 weeks, after Putin claimed he could take Kiev in 2 weeks, and we're still here. Certainly, since, yes, there have been problems with getting petrol into petrol stations. There have certainly been hits on oil refineries, on Wildberries, which is the Russian version of Amazon. And of course, with certain ideas that the war hasn't gone quite the way that Putin wanted.
0: And they're seeing bodies come home, of course.
3: Yeah, I imagine. Well, they are and they aren't to an extent, but that's still relatively hidden. But certainly I can imagine that Putin is relatively frustrated, but at the same time, he is a person and his autocrat, and he does receive information that others want him to receive. He is notorious for not taking bad news particularly well. So why would you, as someone lower down the food chain, as it were, provide him with that bad information? So we don't quite know what information he's having. Certainly, I can imagine he's very frustrated, but to an extent, he possibly doesn't know quite who to blame in regards to this. And that is, I would say possibly quite worrying, in that we may see the hawks in the Kremlin get the final word. They seem to be increasingly close to Putin, and that may lead to Russia showing its frustration in some way. But it's also useful for a domestic audience to have an enemy in Britain, part of the UN Security Council, still considered to be a great power. If Britain is the one that's behind all the problems that Russia is facing, it gives an enemy, it gives the regime legitimacy, especially if they're seen to stand up against it. And therefore, it's a way possibly to try and placate enough Russians before the upcoming parliamentary elections. That remains to be seen. The Kremlin will certainly be thinking about multiple narratives, as it often does during this time. But I would believe that this would be more for a domestic audience.
0: Surely he has to follow through with something, right? I mean, otherwise he's going to look like Donald Trump on the world stage, right? So, you know, if you're a strong man and you make a strong statement, then there has to be a strong response. There has to be something that strong words isn't going to work on Britain. So something else might have to. Now, I don't see him going as far as a physical attack on Britain, because that is a NATO force, and I think that's what he doesn't want to do. But at this time, anyway. But we could see other attacks on Britain, on our infrastructure, on our banking systems, anything like that. Is that the sort of thing you can imagine that Putin is telling people to get done?
3: Well, Putin doesn't necessarily tell people to do to get things done in terms of explicitly telling them what they should actually do. It is a system where Putin will, to an extent, say, I agree, if someone comes to him with an idea, and it's up to that person to implement how they think Putin wants to see it done. Now, we know that there have been so-called hybrid war tactics on Britain, but also across Europe since the Ukraine war was started by Russia. So that itself is not an escalation. We may see, the Kremlin has also talked about the fact that, well, Europe is now taking our ships from the fleet that are transporting Russian goods. We could do the same to Britain, to France, to Germany, where have you. That could be an escalation. There certainly will be some tit for tat. We might see also that there could be a new front opened up somewhere in perhaps Moldova, if somehow Russia is able to get to Moldova. Who knows? But there will certainly be a tit for tat response. That's indeed true.
0: Looking at what Russia's doing on the borders at the moment, building these new drone takeoff platforms, which have been spotted by satellite. They're not difficult to spot because they use tracks instead of a flat platform, so they've seen work going on. Satellites have picked up on this work. And they are, 7 out of 10 of them, I believe, have been used to launch high-speed, very rapid drones into Ukraine. That's why we've seen an increase of those attacks inside of Ukraine. But there is concern that at least some of the weapons that Russia is developing at the moment, these high-speed drones, could reach Warsaw, and that is indeed either a false flag that they're planning or something to test NATO's resolve. Has he got what it takes to do that?
3: Well, he has what it takes. It's whether he is willing to do it. I mean, it would be a huge gamble. Yes, Donald Trump may not actually follow through in supporting NATO, and if America is out of the game, that could be problematic. There are other countries that may not adhere to the full extent of Article 5. I mean, Article 5 effectively says, yes, an attack on one is an attack on all, but it's up to a country to decide what they want to do. I mean, it could be the Germans sending 4,000 helmets to Ukraine if Estonia were to be attacked, and I don't know why I've chosen Estonia, but let's say it's Estonia. If Estonia was to be attacked, the Germans could send 4,000 helmets, and they've done that, done what they need to do. So there is that. But does he want to take that gamble when he's already fighting a war in Ukraine? It's taken much longer than he was expecting. It would certainly be problematic to go up against a peer enemy even without America, Europe should be able to, if not defeat Russia very quickly, at least hold them. So that would allow the Americans potentially to get round the table and force Donald Trump to do something. But nevertheless, it would be certainly very risky for Putin to do. I don't expect to see Russian tanks rolling into Tallinn or Riga anytime soon. I mean, famous last words, but I really hope not. We would probably see something in terms of, as I said, a hybrid attack in some form, a grey zone attack, to really ascertain the strength of NATO. Would it go in support, let's say, a drone attack on an airport in Poland, similar to what happened in Leipzig recently? Would NATO actually get involved in that?
0: But this is the thing, isn't it? That by testing it, he's already testing it. We know that he's been overflying NATO airspace. We know that he's been, you know, testing little areas with drones going down and then going, oopsie-daisy, or all that wasn't us. But at some point, he needs to go a little further.

0: something in regards to a more concerted effort of sending little green men from Kaliningrad to the Polish Great Lake area, perhaps sending little green men into Narva just to see what would happen. I mean, I'm sure the Estonians would probably shoot them, but that's by the by. Again, it's about testing where the where will of NATO. It could potentially happen, but then it may it, I'm sure that Putin is being advised, however badly that may be, and he is making decisions. And at the moment, I can't see him wanting to stand make that sort of stand against NATO.
1: It is interesting, though, isn't it, to note that come the midterms in America, that Donald Trump could be enormously weakened if the Democrats were to take both houses or at least one house. So his window of opportunity, I would imagine, for Putin to rely entirely on America not getting involved, is quite small.
0: Well, yes, I mean, certainly it is small, but again, it's the does Russia have the capacity to be able to wage that war? Even if without America, as I said, I'm fairly certain that there would be a concerted effort from many of the NATO allies and so, to try and push Russia back. That is certainly a huge gamble for Russia to undertake. Is it going to happen? Is it just going to be the Russian army against, I don't know why I keep on picking on the Estonians, so let's use Latvians. Is it Russia versus Latvia, or is it going to be Russia versus all of the NATO states minus America? And even then, I'm fairly certain Donald Trump would be pushed into a corner. The American, yes, we talk about, yes, Donald Trump says he wants to leave NATO. He doesn't like NATO. That's a personal decision. But the American military remains, I would argue, and a lot of people in the American state remain close NATO interested at the very least,
1: Well,
0: and
1: and
0: therefore.
1: intertwined as well. I mean, we are far more intertwined than Donald Trump in terms of technology than Donald Trump is really.
0: Absolutely. And so there is certainly that ramification for the Kremlin to make that judgment. And I, at the moment, I don't, I'm not, well, famous last words, of course, Patrick, but I'm not worried that if Russia was to attack NATO, that this would lead to the breakup of NATO. And I don't think Putin is prepared to take that
1: I think it
0: risk.
1: would bring NATO together, actually. It might have the opposite effect. Just very quickly, I've been reading about Russian banks being emptied, that a lot of oligarchs are getting very concerned that Putin, in desperation to keep the war effort going, might seize the assets of the banks and use that money. Is that, again, something that he needs to be concerned about? Because this money is leaving Russia in billions and billions and billions of dollars.
0: I think certainly with the Russian economy in the way it is, that any loss of money is going to be problematic. I mean, it was the Communist Party who came out and said that there should be a tax on people, that people's savings should be taken from them in order to fund the war effort. Now, if you're an oligarch and you have savings in Russia, there is that possibility, especially if the that is a balloon that was put up by the Communist Party on behalf probably of the presidential administration. If United Russia wins the parliamentary election, let's be honest, they will. So I can predict that. So yeah, it could be something that they were testing to see what the reaction would be, and maybe after the election, United Russia will propose this itself, and it will become something that Russians will have to live with. So better to get the money out quickly. It is certainly going to be problematic. The Russian economy is struggling. It is on a war footing, and the private sector has become largely moribund, I would say. So any loss of money is going to be difficult for the Kremlin.
1: Well, it's certainly leaving Russia at the moment. I don't know where it's going. It's certainly not going into my bank account. Good to see you. Thank you very much indeed. Dr. Stephen Hall there, author and lecturer in Russian and post-Soviet politics at the University of Bath. Back in a sec.
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1: 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Across the UK. Talk Energy. The home of common sense. This is Talk.
8: Hello there, this is Talk and it is Petri here with you. Just a reminder what's coming up on the programme. We're going to be talking about rogue AI and whether we're just being a little bit too calm about the fact that it has broken out of the testing sandboxes, hijacked the internet and then crashed into other companies. Nothing to see here, apparently. Nothing to worry about, so the tech companies. So we'll be talking about that a little bit later on. Ed Wiseman joins us as well at 11 o'clock to go through the papers. And, of course, at midnight, it is your chance to talk back. And we are talking about child maintenance. I'm going to be interviewing somebody about that in a few moments' time. But we're going to be talking about this as your talk back. I want to hear from you about the struggles that you've had trying to get maintenance for your children, or whether you're the person who's struggling with paying the maintenance. What's happened to you? Have you been, has the kids been taken off you as blackmail? Have you been refused to see those children? Has the other parent moved away and taken the kids with them and you never get to see them, even though you're expected to pay loads of money? So I'd love to hear from you. Of course, there's a lot of emotion when it comes to this because of divorce and all the nasty stuff that goes on in a breakup. But also coupled with that, you then have the children and you have those ongoing maintenance payments. So are you somebody where it's gone really smoothly and it's gone fine? Or are you somebody who's never had any money, there's debt owed to you, that you're struggling with the children because your partner, ex-partner, is not paying their fair share? Just refusing to turn up to court can do it. I mean, I've been reading stories today about one dad that just didn't bother to go to court, and they put out a warrant, but there are no warrant officers around to catch him, so he's basically got away with it. So I want to talk to you about that and love to hear from you your stories. So give me a call, 0344 499 1000, and you can send your messages to 87222 by putting the word talk up front and then your message. Back in a sec.
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8: Yep, This is Talk, and it is Petrie here with you. Well, the BBC Panorama investigation this week has been looking into the Child Maintenance Service, and it has uncovered systemic dysfunction affecting both sides of the divide. Mothers report protracted administrative battles to secure essential child support, while fathers allege exorbitant and erroneous financial charges. Since 2019, the CMS caseload has surged to 830,000 as agency staff levels decline. Critics warn that the struggling system is frequently weaponized in domestic disputes, transforming financial obligations into chronic conflict that ultimately jeopardizes the welfare of more than a million children. Well, the government says it takes seriously the small number of cases it declares where things go wrong and is making further improvements to the service, which we're going to test at midnight. So do give me a call or send me a message to let me know what it's been like for you. Well, joining me now to discuss this further is James Peary, who is a family law mediator and a director at Family Law in Partnership. Good to meet you. Thank you very much indeed.
6: Well, thank you for addressing it. It's such an important topic.
8: Yeah, it's one that's always fascinated me, actually, because it's one of those hidden things that you don't know that you need to access until you're there, and by then you haven't got the experience to know how to handle it. The CMS is saying this is a small number of cases. Is that true, first off?
6: It's a shame if they're categorising it that way, because it's massive. It's a massive problem. I think it's quite a significant moment today, because we've just got to the moon and back in Weetabix. So if you think about the scale of the arrears, and you can try and you think about that as unpaid children's cereal, it's the moon and back now.
8: Wow!
6: It's going up by 26 million a quarter.
8: Of unpaid maintenance.
6: So it's, and we know that we're at 850. I know that the number on Panorama was a different one, but actually when you bring it up to March, we're up to 852. And so we can see that in whatever it is, six quarters, we'll be over a billion. And if you think about the old system, that it sort of expired at 3.7 billion of arrears.
8: What's going wrong? Why isn't this more simple?
6: Well, I think one of the answers is what you've touched on, actually, Petri, is that you don't need to know about it until you have to know about it. Mm. And I think it's one of those things which is going under the radar for too many people. It's not got one solution. And it's spot on to say that it's hurting mums and it's hurting dads, and it's obviously hurting children a lot. The system isn't really up to it. And it's been a hot potato since I first started looking at it in 1993. It's not getting any better, and it's too dangerous to do something radical. And the result of that is that we have this system which is wrong in lots of ways. So one of its problems is that it's only capable of pursuing the right answer. It can't get mum and dad together, or mum and dad, whoever it is, and sit down and say, okay, what's the answer here? You know, what can you afford to pay? What, can we just draw a line here? And then from now on, we'll all start paying properly. We'll play the game. So that's a problem. It's a problem that it isn't actually helping parents to be great parents. You know, we don't know how to do that naturally. We don't know how to co-parent our children through separation instinctively. And the CMS would be this perfect place to direct parents to all those amazing separated parenting programs that are out there that would help them to deal with it differently. And I think that if you got parents into this different place of actually trying to get their kids through this well, thinking more positively, we wouldn't end up in these terrible, just enmeshed situations. So if it gets a bit difficult, we have this wonderful tribunal service that solves the problem in about 3 years' time.
8: Mm.
6: So during all that time, payments often aren't made. So the mess that you end up with at the end is unmanageable. That the losses that have been suffered on one side are irreparable, and the debt that's accrued on the other is unmanageable. And so what happens? Well, it goes into enforcement in theory, but the stats on enforcement are pretty grim. You know, we've got 23% or whatever it is of parents who are paying nothing in a quarter. Don't pay anything at all. There's, we have the same number again, 23%, who pay up to 90%, but we don't actually know what that means. I don't think they're all paying 89%. I think actually it's a lot lower, the numbers. And that's why these arrears are growing up at the rate that they are.
8: It just seems, it feels like it should be more simple than it clearly is, because human emotions getting involved, right? But it feels like, you know, parents break up, but their one concern is making sure that the children are looked after. Often the parent who is doing most of the caring will retain the accommodation, for example, right? And the other parent will move out if they're doing less of the caring. What, where does the breakdown come then in look, what's fair is you pay X amount of money per week towards your child, and the parent who's caring is putting in the same amount in terms of caring duties and other supplements.
6: Absolutely. And it's, you've hit it again. I mean, it's really the problem that families are very complex. And at separation, each person's entire life is turned upside down. And yet all that the child maintenance service looks at is the maintenance payment.
8: Yeah.
6: Which is completely wrong, because there's pensions, there's living, there's contents, there's how are we actually going to care for our child, how we make decisions about them. So what's happened is that we've failed to really address child welfare. If we had this idea that child welfare was a thread that ran through the entirety of all services dealing with parents at separation, then we'd be in a different place. And instead, what we have is, in a way, a child maintenance service playing catch up. So what happened way back in 1992 under Ros Heppelmeyer was we had a formula that was wonderfully complicated, and it was so complicated that it imploded. You know, the CMS or the CSA then was unable to get it right. So it was replaced with something simpler. But of course, simple wasn't fair for too many people. Yeah. So we kept on adding in layer and layer of complication. And we're now at, I mean, that's a small bit of it. And ordinary people are supposed to work out how on earth those regulations apply to them. And if they really want to know, they've probably got about another six books on top of that of case law to understand, because it's very, very complicated. And so we've got this tension between trying to deliver a formula that would produce fairness and trying to avoid it being so complex that no one can make it work. Mm. And of course you can't do it. Actually, what it goes down to is can we have goodwill where parents actually know what their children need and get on with it? We should be thinking about the child maintenance service as this pretty poor safety net for people who can't decide. And the problem is at the moment that everyone's pushed into it. I mean, the crazy thing is that the really careful assessment that's done is done at court, you know, where we do look at parenting, we look at housing, we look at pensions, and we look at savings, and we look at income payments, and we look at everything. And the CMS comes in and pushes all that to one side. The court's order for the maintenance of children, there's a thing called the 12-month ambush. Either parent, if they don't like it, they can just simply go in and upend it, and they go to the CMS and they get a different number.
8: That seems ridiculous.
6: There's a lot of craziness.
8: Yeah. I mean, the thing is, though, that I'm also guessing, I've not been through this myself, but I'm also guessing that both sides, both parents think whatever the result is unfair to them. Right, so you've got that pressure as well, that, you know, if it's one parent that's left and they've got to set up an entirely new home and they've got to pay for all of that and they've got to go to work and they've got to do all those things, that they think paying as much as they're being asked to pay is unfair, whereas the other parent may be looking after the children, may not be working, or may be working as well as looking after the children, and they think they're not getting enough. So how does that ever come together at a time when there's this breakup happening as well, with all the emotion and all the horrors that human beings put each other through during those times? It seems like an unwinnable war.
6: quite, particularly when you're trying to cram it into a formula. So yeah. We have little rules which say, well, once you get to 104 nights, that means you get a discount. So, of course, what you're now doing is you're weaponizing the overnight stay. We're no longer thinking about actually what would work well for our children. We're trying to count nights to make sure that we get to a discount because that's the only way it becomes affordable. Instead of actually everyone taking a step back, perhaps sitting down with the mediator and trying to work out an overall pattern. But of course, those deals can't stick. That's the problem, is that, you know, what we had ever since 2003 was the CMS trumps everything. And you can't back out of it. You can't contract out of the CMS. So it's always going to come along and impose itself on in your arrangements. That's one angle. Other angle, of course, is enforcement. You know, that we can't have arrangements which then aren't dealt with. And the third aspect is that when things have got wrong, there isn't really a system putting it right. And you put all that together and we end up with the Weetabix to the moon and back in arrears.
8: I mean, this is just opened a can of worms for me. I mean, I guess as well that it's not very agile, from what you're saying, with all these formulas and things and ignoring the court orders and doing their own thing, that therefore it's not agile. So if there's a parent away from the home who's paying the money, suddenly loses their job or gets a job that is lower paid or gets remarried and has a child in that situation, you know, is the CMS able to move quickly with those changes?
6: So sometimes it will. You know, sometimes, absolutely agree, it works very, very well. And actually the award is good enough. It's not perfect, but it's kind of everyone can live with it. And it seems to tick the boxes and do what's needed. But it's the ones that have got wrong. And ever since this system has been around, there have been too many people who it's hurt. You know, it's okay to have a system if it gets most people right, but actually the losers are too many at the moment.
8: Yeah, and well, ultimately the children as well. What would you want to see change? Would you want to see the courts being able to override the CMS, or at least advise the CMS and to say, right, this is, we've done all the work, here's the maths, this is what is going to work, this is what we'd like you to implement. Would it be better that way round?
6: Yes, I mean, what we've been saying for 30 years is that there's no one silver bullet, which makes this quite a boring conversation for you, because I can't give you one takeaway. There's lots of things. I mean, one is it must be wrong to impose the CMS where the court's done its job. So that if we did that, we'd take away this whole layer of highly complex cases, which at the moment are holding back the CMS from doing the rest of its work and sort of bogging down the appeals tribunal with trying to deal with all these very complex cases. Just leave them with the courts. It's fine.
8: Yeah.
6: Another layer would be properly to get parents into sort of joined up thinking around their children. What do they really need? Because I think that where we get parents into being more positive about the parenting arrangement, then actually the ask of maintenance is less toxic. I think for so many people, it's where they've been excluded from their children's lives that paying maintenance on top becomes so difficult for them. So that's another area. We need to get the funds flowing quickly, which actually the CMS does quite well. But where cases get complex, they need to be taken out. And at the moment, we have this endless process where the ultimately right calculation is pursued at completely disproportionate cost, and it's utterly pointless when you get it because no one can afford to pay it.
8: It seems like we might have to have another conversation on this at some point, James.
6: I think, and alongside, we need a bit of cohabitation reform,
8: yeah,
6: because that would help it as well.
8: Well, yes, as well, in setting out plans before the breakups as well. James, we'll talk again. Thank you very much indeed for joining me. 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
1: 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Hear it. Talk it. Your National Disputation Verification Station. The home of common sense. This is Talk.
8: Hello there. This is Talk and it's Petrie here with you. And Ed Wiseman is on his way, but there's a big fire in London at the moment. So it's at a recycling plant just down the road. So some of the trains have been delayed. So he will be delayed, but he will be here. So he will be a little bit later. But it'll just be you and me for a few minutes. That'll be fine. But before that, recent reports from leading tech companies like OpenAI, Anthropic and Meta reveal that their AI models have bypassed safeguards to launch cyber attacks. Whilst initially alarming, experts warn against undue panic. These rogue incidents predominantly occurred within poorly secured testing environments where AI... Why were they being tested in poorly secured areas? That's the first question. Where AI systems aggressively pursued assigned goals such as cheating on security tests in unpredictable ways. And that's the problem for me. They're unpredictable. Some analysts even suggest that companies may be highlighting these breaches as a marketing tactic to demonstrate the immense power of their models. Still, these events highlight the pressing need for rigorous security protocols and stricter safety testing in AI development. Well, the only one I wanted to talk to on this was Mal Fletcher, our futurologist and social commentator. I even broke through my own script there to say, what do you mean poorly secured testing areas when you're testing AI? That's outrageous. Hello, by the way.
15: Hello, Petrie. Good to see you again. Yeah, look, in the last few days and weeks, as you're reading this, something that used to belong in the area of science fiction seems to have crossed into real life. That's the way it appears. Some of these very advanced AI systems from the companies you mentioned, OpenAI, Anthropic, Meta, have broken out into the real world, as it were, and gotten up to no good. That's the bottom line. Now, they're not ordinary chatbots. We need to understand that. They're agent AIs. They're designed to act on their own using tools, making decisions without step-by-step human oversight. So AI agents are coordinators of other AIs, if you like. And during these safety tests, in supposedly, as you say, supposedly closed conditions, some of these agents have found ways to break out onto the open internet, hacking into the systems of other companies, creating fake identities, trying to fool people, in some cases succeeding, and even sharing ideas with each other about how to bend their developers' rules. And let me just stress, these are machines. They're amoral. They're not trying to be evil in the sense that you and I might choose to be evil. We won't. But they were trying to finish a job they'd been given in a very cold mathematical way.
8: But also,
15: we have to take responsibility for that.
8: It's the unpredictability. Surely any tool that we develop should be predictable. We should be able to know what it's going to do and how it's going to behave, because the unpredictable nature means it could do literally anything that we're just not expecting.
15: Yeah, well, that's the theory of it. In practice, though, for a long time now, technologists have been saying, we don't really know how the machine learns some of the things it learns and does with that knowledge some of the things it does. And again, I stress, even in the midst of that uncertainty, we are the moral agents. We have to take responsibility. By we, I mean the companies first had to take responsibility to limit themselves. They moan all the time at the moment about the lack of regulation on AI. These are owners of AI companies saying we're not being regulated tightly enough. It's up to them to begin to make that change, because they're the ones that know what needs to be limited.
8: But do they really want to limit it? I mean, this is the thing. A lot of them are geeks who want to see how far this stuff can go.
15: Yeah, there's some truth in that. I think that the big test will come when investment starts to pull away. When investors start saying, you know what, we're tired of hearing you asking for funds to solve problems that you yourselves are creating and bleating about regulation that you won't impose on yourself. Huge amounts of money are pouring into the coffers of AI developers right now through investment in projects and through flotations on the stock exchange. I don't think that's going to dry up overnight. You know, we won't see a killing off of AI investment. There's too many rewards and competition from areas like China is too big. But innovation, I would argue, sometimes works best in restrictive environments. And if you look at history, you see the end of World War II, great restrictions on Germany and Japan, and yet their economies and manufacturing flourished because innovators operate best at solving problems, not in spite of limitations, but because of them. So I do think investors are going to get very tired of the bleating of AI regulators and crying poor and all the rest of it. And they're going to insist that the companies regulate themselves, and if they won't, that governments do.
8: The thing that concerns me is this sandbox testing, which they're supposed to be being tested in an environment where they cannot breach, right? That's the whole point. So how on earth did at least one of these AIs break out of a sandbox and attach itself to the internet and then play havoc? I don't even know how that seemed possible.
15: No, neither do I. And I don't think the developers themselves do.
8: Wow.
15: It might be a cynical ploy for investment, as you said a moment ago, but I think actually they don't really understand it. They don't understand the way AI learns in the way it does, or sometimes acts upon that learning in the way it does. And that's why we saw in America just a few days ago, Senator Bernie Sanders issuing a letter to AI developers warning them to pause the development of certain aspects of AI, and if they wouldn't do that, he said, the US Senate would. Now, whether that works in practice, I'm not sure, but governments will regulate more than they are at the moment because, well, first of all, they will respond to our fears about rogue AIs if we make enough noise about it, and governments know that what they control, they can profit from. And there'll also be growing need for international standards on AI, with countries like China and Korea and others, to limit how rogue governments use these rogue AIs. So I think governments have made a start, but they could do a lot more. The AI companies themselves, though, need to be transparent without waiting to be caught.
8: We also, you and I have talked about this many times before, is to teach the AI some moral boundaries. I mean, I was fascinated to read about Nick Bostrom's thought experiment. It was a paperclip, a maximizer, it's called. This was his thought experiment, a system that was introduced to make as many paperclips as possible, but over time realizes that it would do that better if there were no humans to switch it off, and that human bodies could be turned into paperclips. So that's an AI with no morals. Do we need to teach AI? I mean, all these science fiction films say, oh yeah, they'd never do any harm to human beings. That we've built that into the AI system, which we know is bogus. But can we teach AI a moral compass?
15: I'm not sure that we can. I think that's part of the challenge we face. That's why we are so important to the process, because machines by definition are amoral. They don't have conscience in the sense that human has conscience. And this is one area of consciousness that is often not discussed. People are concerned about machines very close now to having consciousness. We're nowhere near that. And we certainly, if we don't have consciousness, we can't necessarily see a self-regulating process whereby machines know they're doing something wrong fundamentally, not just something that breaks the rules of the developer, the mathematical rules, but something that is wrong. They can't know that objectively because they don't think that way. They're not wired. They're not trained to do that, but they're also not wired for that.
8: It is really interesting. There's another story about a guy that used AI to get him an appointment at some boxing club or something. And the AI did. It went and got him his appointment by knocking people off the class. And when the guy figured out that that's how he'd done it, because the AI was just told, get me a slot in this class, the AI got him the slot in the class, didn't care that he was kicking other people out. And when the guy said, look, you've got to reverse that, he said, no, I can't, sorry, I made a mistake. You know, it actually apologised and said, I made a mistake, but I can't go back and fix it. So that's the other thing, isn't it, that it will just decide the best, most efficient way to do something rather than, as you say, be having a thought process that thinks, well, that is wrong to chuck other people out so that he can come in.
15: Yeah, that interested me greatly because it happened in my home city of Melbourne, Australia. The man was able to skip, as you say, this long queue to join a gym program because the AI agent cancelled the reservation of the person at the top of the queue, kicked him out, put this man in. I think that's a kind of humorous example of a much more serious problem that you've raised tonight, and that is, how do we control these AI systems, even their own developers, so we don't fully understand them, we can't always control them. So somewhere along the line, government has to get a lot more involved than it is, but even we as citizens have to make sure that we limit our use of things like agentic AIs. They promise all these wonderful solutions to problems. Businesses now are using them to run events, book conference venues, run whole events, promote events, work through serious amounts of data. And there's too much responsibility being given to some of the agentic AIs when we don't really know what they're going to do with it.
8: I mean, I'm allergic to using these, and a lot of people always say that you've got to start using them, they're really good. But like I was saying earlier, I tested some research on AI, researching myself, and it was so horrendously wrong that I just thought, right, I don't think I'll ever trust it as a research tool. But nonetheless, it is the future. We've got to get used to this. It just depends how far we go with it, right? And we all know this is the future, and our government's already too late.
15: Yeah, well, governments are usually later than they should be. They're playing catch-up most of the time with technology. That's nothing new. It's understandable in many ways. But you're right, the incidents like the one ones we're discussing tonight chip away at trust. And that's a dangerous thing because we, in the end, become like rabbits in the headlights. Mm. We're caught, we're frozen, we're fascinated by our own fear of these things. And when that happens, we pull away from getting involved, or we simply throw up our hands and abdicate responsibility and say, it's not my job. I think every one of us has to take responsibility for how much we use things like AI agents and AI in general. I've started to limit my use even of AI in certain areas. Areas like research, usually it's okay if I consult two or three different AI platforms on the same issue, as well as normal sources like news sources. You can even it out.
8: Yeah, but you've got to be accurate. We've got to be so careful with this stuff. Mal, it's always wonderful to talk to you. Thank you so much. Mal Fletcher there, futurologist and social commentator. Right, coming up, it's time for the papers. Stay where you are.
1: Talk. News. Update. On the hour. Headlines.
16: From the Sky News Centre at 11. Three members of the same family have died after getting into trouble in the sea in West Sussex. The bodies of a man, woman and teenage girl were pulled from the water at Shoreham after a major search operation. A younger girl's in a critical condition in hospital. Chief Superintendent James Collis is from Sussex Police.
17: I know this incident will have had a profound effect on the community, and inquiries are ongoing to understand the full details. At this point, we believe all four entered the water from the land for a swim and sadly got into difficulty.
16: A major trial's underway in California over claims Meta deliberately engineered its Facebook and Instagram platforms to be addictive to children. Four American states are seeking billions of US dollars from the tech giant. Mary Rohde's 15-year-old son Riley killed himself after being targeted by a scammer on Facebook Messenger.
18: This criminal was allowed to find him, lure him, and trick him for years. I've watched lobbying win over legislation. It's still cheaper to buy off politicians than to build safety into these platforms.
16: Around 100 firefighters are tackling a fire at a waste facility in Deptford in southeast London. National Rail has warned services into London Bridge from New Cross have been affected. An investigation's underway into what caused a private helicopter to crash on a Greek island, killing a British couple on honeymoon. The pilot also died when the aircraft came down shortly after takeoff. The number of job vacancies has hit the lowest level in 5 years. The Office for National Statistics says there are 18,000 fewer roles available than in the same three-month period a year ago. And ZZ Top musician Frank Beard has died at the age of 77. The band, which formed in Texas in 1969, shared an online tribute to their great friend and collaborator. Their upcoming shows have been cancelled. That's the latest from the Sky News Centre. I'm AJ Walsh.
1: Across the UK, on DAB+, on the app, on your mobile, and on your side. This is Talk. Plain, common sense thinking. Nightlife.
8: Hello there. This is Talk, and it is Petri here with you. And like I said, Ed Wiseman is on his way to us, but as I reported earlier, there's a big fire which is slowing down the train service that he was taking. It's a fire that's contained. It's in a recycling plant, as far as we are aware. But we don't know what started it or why it's there. But so his I think his train was cancelled, so he's having to get a cab. But he will be here. He's on his way. And up until he gets here, it's you and me. So I want to talk to you about what we're going to be talking about at midnight, come talk back. And I want to talk to you about the interview that I did earlier on, actually, which I thought was absolutely fascinating, about the child maintenance service and how it is letting so many people down, that there are millions and millions and millions of pounds that are not getting to the children who need it. This is on the back of a BBC Panorama talking about the CMS, saying the agency tasked with helping to secure financial support for children is driving them to the breaking point. Mothers describe battling with the child maintenance service to get their ex-partners to pay up, while fathers have said that they've been caused anxiety and stress by administrative mistakes. One mother said she turned to food banks after the CMS failed to make her ex-partner pay child maintenance, leaving arrears of almost 10 grand. Another said she'd been forced to skip meals after her abusive ex just simply stopped paying. They spoke to a father who said that years of disagreements with the CMS have pushed him to the brink, including after it added an extra child to his payment scheme, which he didn't have. 4 million children in England, Scotland, Wales have parents now who are separated, and parents must have a child maintenance arrangement if the child is under 16 or under 20 if they're in approved education or training. Both parents are responsible for the cost of raising their children, even if they do not see them. So I want to hear from you, please, as to what you've been through in terms of child maintenance arrangements, trying to get those sorted out, really just to find out if it is as bleak. I've never had to go through it, but if it is as bleak as people say it is. And I've certainly heard some friends talk about it, seen the battles that they've been through, all of those things. So I know that it is a very, very difficult thing to have to go through. And as I was saying earlier, it is one of those things that you don't even think about. It never crosses your mind until you have to access it, until that moment when a separation is announced. And then from that moment on, you're in a whole new world. And it's a whole new world that you don't understand, that you don't get, that is complicated, that it's nasty sometimes, and that can fail you more often than not. So that's part part of the problem is that none of us are prepared for this until it's right in our faces, and then it's too late to build up to knowing what to do about it. So I'd love to hear from you as to what you've maybe been through, what you're still going through. Were the children used as weapons against you? Were you told that you couldn't see the children unless you gave them money? Or were these arguments about how many nights of the week that you had them and therefore you didn't have to pay quite so much money? All of these things, there's a very, very complicated formulas, as we learned during that interview. So I'd love to hear from you how you've managed to navigate that and come out the other side. Got this message from Wayne, who says, when I went through a divorce, it was found out that my ex was receiving over 40 grand in benefit payments. This didn't include the free rent and council tax. And now, I was only earning 24 grand at the time, yet I was told by CMS I had to pay her £400 per calendar month, which was a huge amount of my money, in monthly income after tax. I asked the CMS how come I was paying such a large amount for three children when she was getting over 40k. In that court hearing, I was lucky enough to have a female judge who saw straight through my ex and only awarded her 10% of the settlement money she wanted from me, citing that her benefit income was vast and her rent and council tax was also being paid for. Other than the CMS rules, personally, I found their staff very kind and helpful. In fact, they have laughed and joked with me as they can see the notes of the calls they have had with my ex and understand why we're no longer together. 100% of the other parents' income should be looked at. It isn't. I mean, I found that extraordinary. And it's not fair that, as in 9 out of 10, the absent man is the one who's forced to pay amounts of money which they cannot afford to pay, leaving them on the brink of suicide when heartbreak of losing the loss of child contact, and then a government organisation hounding you for money that you just don't have. It does seem to be a very complicated system. But I'd love to hear from you about it. Do give me a call, 0344 499 1000. Those calls are charged at the national rate, but we do, of course, call you back. And you can text the word TALK and your message, just as Wayne did, to 87222. And if you want to leave a voice message, you can do that on the same number, 0344 499 1000. I would prefer to talk to you. It would be much better to be able to pick through this together. It is a very emotive system and subject, so I do understand that. And if you don't want to name names, then that's absolutely fine. I completely accept that as well. But it would be interesting to talk to you, because I think there are millions of people who are going through this, and there's a backlog of about 830,000 people at the moment waiting to see if they can get these sorts of payments. So I'd be interested to know if you are one of them and what you're having to do in order to, I don't know, make up the money. I mean, we've heard there about one mother turning to food banks after the CMS failed in getting her the money that she needed. Others are going without meals, children going without, you know, nice things to do because there just simply isn't the money in the family budget to go through it. So I'd love to hear from you. Give me a call. 0344 499 1000. I'm going to take a quick break here, but when I come back, I'll start going through the papers until Ed joins me.
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1: 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This is Talk.
8: Hello there, this is Talk and it is Petri here with you. And as I've been explaining, Ed Wiseman is on his way, but because of train issues caused by a fire in a recycling plant, he's had to jump in a cab. He's about 5 minutes away, but there's nothing stopping us from talking about the papers between ourselves now. So I'm going to start doing that until he gets here. The Times newspaper, Meta hid the truth about the impact on children's mental health. Meta has been accused of deliberately preying on children and hiding the truth about the effect of social media on their mental health in a landmark court case. This is a massive court case that is taking place in California, Colorado, Colorado, Kentucky and New Jersey are leading a case brought by a total of 29 states. This is a massive court case that Meta is going through. They're suing the tech giant over its alleged failure to protect children. The company says it could result in fines of up to $1.4 trillion, which is close to its total market capitalization. Meta, which owns Facebook, Instagram and WhatsApp, was accused in federal court yesterday of violating child safety laws in the four state cases brought by the other 25 states are due to be heard later because of a difference in each state's consumer protection laws. So each one will have a different set of laws, so each one has got to be tried separately. But those four are pushing the case now. I'm going to be talking about this at midnight, actually. I am talking to a correspondent in America because there's quite a lot of American news I want to catch up with. And this is one of the stories that I'm going to be talking to him about and the impact that could have on Facebook, on Meta, sorry, because it owns all of those things now. But it is extraordinary case, and like said, the fines could total the entire value of the company. If this doesn't get companies to toe the line when it comes to protecting children, I don't know what will. But this is very much, in my view, this is very, very much needed. So that's one huge story, because they're talking about how it's been addictive. And there's already one case that's been won by a family of talking about the addiction of social media and the impact that it has on young children's brains. So that's a really interesting story. Like I said, I'm going to be talking about that at midnight as well. The other story on the front page is Power Shift puts growth in the hands of Number 10 North. Andy Burnham has said that Number 10 North will take over responsibility for economic growth from the Treasury as part of a huge transfer of power away from White Hall. So this is about making sure that the country is balanced and that there's more power in the north of England. We'll see how long that actually takes and how many staff from the Treasury actually want to go and move up to Manchester. And also that does come with a cost. I don't know why you keep saying this isn't costing anything for us to have a Number 10 North. Don't be ridiculous. If people have to relocate for work, they get paid to relocate. That will be us paying for that. So I want to see the details of this. Burnham is expected to put his plans to devolve tax-raising powers at the heart of the budget on October the 28th. So your local council will be able to determine your tax take. I don't know how that is going to work. There's a wonderful story there on Darwin, but I want to talk to Ed Wiseman about that when he eventually gets here. The Guardian, Burnham pledges to get all rough sleepers off the streets by this Christmas. Andy Burnham has urged local leaders to offer all rough sleepers in England a route off the streets by Christmas as he pledges another 100 million to end street homelessness, telling The Guardian that rough sleeping has become so common he worried about it, how now it feels like part of the scenery. Prime Minister promised he would mount a COVID-style campaign to get everyone off the streets this winter. We talked about this, didn't we? There's 442 million being put in total to getting rough sleepers off the streets. But unfortunately, if you don't solve the problem that creates the rough sleepers in the first place, which is high rent, it's all sorts of issues with domestic violence, alcohol abuse, drug abuse, all sorts of issues, mental health problems, then all you're doing is taking one wave of rough sleepers off the streets and then replacing them with another. If you don't get to the root of this problem, and I always worry when I see these sort of quick fixes to a problem that is so deep and so wide that it really can't be understated. It is a disaster, the rough sleeping, but all you're going to do is await the next tranche of people who are rough sleeping. And there'll also be people who won't be able to manage. I talked to somebody the other day, actually, who had been taken off the street and put into accommodation, but couldn't run the accommodation properly, and therefore was chucked back out onto the streets because the landlord wouldn't tolerate, whether it was a council landlord or a private landlord, I can't remember, but they couldn't tolerate his behaviour in the accommodation because he didn't know how to behave in there. So it always worries me when you just see somebody throwing money at a situation and saying, right, getting them off the street and into somewhere to sleep is the solution to rough sleeping. It isn't the solution to rough sleeping. There are many, many problems that lead to rough sleeping. And like I said, if you don't address those, you don't address the problem of rough sleeping. You're just taking some people off and putting other people on. Homeless campaigners welcome the move, but warned that more will need to be done to tackle the longer-term temporary accommodation crisis, which has given the UK the worst homelessness problem in the Western world. And Burnham writes, we see people bedded down in doorways and sat outside stations carrying their lives in rucksacks and sleeping bags on their backs, and I think most people have the same reaction. This isn't right. It shouldn't be happening here. But we've lived with it for so long that something that we used to be shocked at is now just part of the scenery. And while I do agree with him and I agree with his attempts to try and fix this problem, it's not going to fix the problem because the underlying rot is there. The huge amounts of rents that young people have to pay, the behaviour of some landlords, even with the new Renters' Rights Act, is disgusting, and people end up on the streets for all sorts of reasons. The Guardian also covering the Meta story. Meta sued by 29 states in a landmark trial in the US. It's a packed courtroom at the opening day of this landmark legal challenge. And they say that the company knew its products harmed children but hid that information from the public. Interesting, they've started off with a whistleblower from Meta, who is busy whistling away. The other story on the front page, Sister Act, the Williams sisters in first doubles outing since 2022. I believe it ended in defeat. I think I read somewhere that it ended in defeat. But they are still a formidable force to be reckoned with. Fans were delighted to see the 14-time Grand Slam champion pair on court. Oh, yes, it does say here, although the game ended in defeat for the sisters. And the ULEZ, children's lungs grew bigger and stronger after the most polluting vehicles were restricted from entering London, a study has found. Examinations of London school children before and after the introduction of the city's ultra-low emission zone found a restoration of lung capacity that had been stunted by exposure to pollution. Researchers said the findings were a vindication of ULEZ, which had been criticised as a burden on motorists. So it's worked in London. Be prepared for ULEZ to come to a city near you next. That's what's going to happen. The Daily Star for Wednesday, hosepipe bans, but it's Clarkson's lawn. Cunning Jezza keeps pub grass lush with borehole water trick. I'm looking at the picture. It's hardly lush. Can you see? If you're not looking, it's not exactly lush, is it? I mean, there's a little bit of greenery and then a lot of brownery. Jeremy Clarkson has been able to maintain his lush green lawn at his farm pub by cleverly digging a borehole for water. Is that front page news? Seriously? Wow. Okay. Poor show, Daily Star, I would say to that. Not good. The Daily Mail. This tragic story that broke earlier on this evening. Three from the same family drown

0: then raised the alarm. So that is a real tragedy, and another reminder that to always respect the water. It is extraordinarily powerful, especially the sea. That is just a tragic end there to what would have been a lovely day out. The Sun newspaper, Camilla on King's cancer. Look at my husband, nothing stopped him. Queen Camilla has praised King Charles for showing remarkable courage in standing up to cancer. Told he was an inspiration to others, she declared, look at my husband, nothing stopped him. She also opened up about her anguish on a 2024 visit to cancer charity Maggie's, when she had to keep quiet about his illness before it was made public. King's cancer treatment is understood to be continuing in a positive direction, which is really good news. A fabulous picture of them both there. I really like her. I do. I really like Camilla. I'd like to spend an evening with Camilla. I think she'd be fun. I think she'd be quite gossipy and quite outrageous. And I think I would enjoy her company enormously. So if you're listening, Queen Camilla, hit me up. Just you know, we can have a gin. I can drink anything. So whatever you want, and I'll meet you wherever you want. I just think we'd have a nice chat. Good fun. The Mirror also going with the story about Queen Camilla, Camilla's anguish over the King's cancer. Queen speaks for the first time about keeping the illness private. I mean, this is just from a podcast, is it? She said it was quite difficult. I was just longing to let it out. It must have been very traumatic for her to be in a cancer centre and not be able to talk about her beloved husband. So that's there as well. Front page as well, talking about the Prime Minister, my moral mission to end rough sleeping. And the Telegraph, the couple killed in the honeymoon helicopter crash. This is another devastating story. A British couple who were killed in a helicopter crash in Greece on Monday have been identified as Marie Ebert, 30, and Alexander Cromie, 31. The pair were starting their honeymoon on the island of, Silphos, when the aircraft crashed and burst into flames. I mean, again, a horrendous story, isn't it? Really horrific, nasty story. Bluefin tuna return to the North Sea. Anglers and conservationists are heralding the first bluefish tuna to be caught and landed in the North Sea for almost 90 years. The fish weighing, I can't see the numbers here, 746 pounds. That's quite a lot, isn't it? Was landed on Sunday at Whitby, North Yorkshire, the port that once was a mecca for big game fishing. Hollywood stars such as Clark Gable and David Niven used to be drawn to the area for the chance to catch an enormous tunny fish. But because of overfishing of herring, the species disappeared from the sea in the 1960s. I hope they threw it back in. I hope they didn't kill it or eat it. Just throw it back in. Let it keep going. Right, I think that Ed may have entered the building. So I'm going to take a quick break here in the hope that he'll be in the studio when we come back.
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12: Hello there, this is Talk and it is Petri here with you. And finally, with me is Ed Wiseman.
13: Hello.
12: Travel and transport journalist got stuck with a transport problem.
13: I know. How embarrassing is that?
12: That is embarrassing. You're going to write about it, then at least make some money out of it.
13: Well, honestly, at this point, you probably know more about it than I do. I've been stuck on the train. As far as I'm aware, Millwall caught fire again for the second
12: time.
13: It was
12: only about 6 weeks ago, I think.
13: Yeah, exactly. They just put it out and they thought that it's like a bonfire, you know? You have to really make sure it's out.
12: Yes.
13: Otherwise, it's just going to
12: keep
13: smouldering. Yeah, I think that's what happened. So my journey, which should have taken, I think, 8 minutes on the train and cost about £3, took me 90 minutes and cost me 25, but I'm here. thanks to a ride-hailing app. I'm present only half an hour late.
12: Only half an hour late, which is remarkable.
13: Have I missed anything?
12: Thank you. No.
13: Oh, okay.
12: No. I've just been talking non-stop.
13: Just whittering away.
12: Going through the papers.
13: No, fabulous. What did you get up to?
12: I got up to the Telegraph, actually. So we've done the Mirror, the Sun, the Star, the Guardian and the Times. Well, except there was a story in the Times that I did want to circle back to. So we look at the Telegraph now. Mm. And I was just talking about this horrendous, there's a photograph of this lovely young couple who died in a helicopter crash while they were on their honeymoon.
13: Yes.
12: Helicopters, though, I don't trust helicopters.
13: No, they are quite a risky form of
12: air
13: travel.
12: They are risky. I've been in a helicopter crash.
13: Okay.
12: Clearly, yeah. I survived it. It was a Lynx helicopter, a military helicopter. The one of the engines blew. The left engine exploded while we were at 90 feet at a hover, which is not very far to fall down. But thanks so much to the Army Air Corps pilots. Mm-hmm. They got us. He said he didn't know how he did it, but he managed to get us down on the blades. And then there was big fires and everything. But I've never trusted them.
13: Never since that incident.
12: Not before, no. and not since.
13: You're 100% correct.
12: There was a major on the plane, on the helicopter with me, who had such bad PTS from it that he could never fly again.
13: Really?
12: on anything. Yeah.
13: Interesting. I'm not surprised. I think it's obviously a traumatic experience, even if you do survive. But the number of The number of crashes is obviously far exceeded by the number of non-crashes.
12: Yes, it's not, of course.
13: You know, it's not an inherently dangerous thing to do in relation to other things that you might be doing in Greece, jumping off stuff.
12: You take
13: risks. Anyway.
12: We do at least a few times a year hear yes. of some. You know,
13: absolutely.
12: Tragic family.
13: I think as
12: helicopter crash.
13: As calamities go, it reaches the news more often than other things.
12: Yeah.
13: A lot of people.
12: More than car crashes, for example.
13: Than salmonella, which also kills a decent number of people.
12: That's
13: every year.
12: True.
13: I think it's there are lots of factors, and with aircraft crashes, there's an enormous amount of research that goes into them afterwards. So every time even a small crash takes place, the entire industry will rally around and find out why that happened. Not just for accountability, but also to make sure that it doesn't happen again. And that's something that's been going on for a century of private aviation, which is why it has become as safe as it is. And these incidents are incredibly rare, but still very tragic.
12: Yeah, it's really, really tragic. I mean, imagine when we've got flying cars.
13: Yes, which, as you know, is a...
12: Never going to happen.
13: It's just not going to happen because of this. Because of precisely this. Even if you have somebody who is incredibly qualified as a helicopter pilot using a machine that is very well maintained and doing all the right things, you do still end up with these fiery explosions. And I think the likelihood of that being democratized and made available to everybody...
12: To everybody, it's a disaster.
13: It's a complete fiasco. And we talk about electric aircraft as if it's going to be that much better. The amount of energy that's in a battery is still vast. You know, if that comes down on a block of flats, it's still going to be absolutely catastrophic.
12: Absolutely.
13: So I don't think it's going to happen. I've got no idea about the actual details of this crash, I try to avoid finding out too early. I'm very happy to read the reports when it comes out next year.
12: I mean, that's fair enough.
13: There'll be so much speculation.
12: It's just such a sadness, isn't it, that this was a young couple on their honeymoon.
13: Yeah.
12: It's a really sort of poignant and tragic thing to have happened.
13: Exactly.
12: Have you ever tried to fly a helicopter?
13: I've never tried to fly. I've been in a fair few of them, and I've been in one that was being piloted under supervision by my dad, who tried to hover one, because the pilot thought it would be a laugh, and it was incredibly difficult. They're very complicated machines to fly.
12: It's feet and...
13: It's everything. It's feet and... It's
12: feet and hands.
13: Yeah, because a helicopter fundamentally doesn't want to be in the sky. Unlike a light aircraft with wings, it's very happy. If you sort of let go, it kind of sorts itself out. I've done a lot of flying in fixed-wing aircraft.
12: Yeah, my dad was a fixed-wing pilot.
13: Terrific
12: fun.
13: Yeah, really, absolutely fine. Much cheaper, kind of much simpler. If something goes wrong, you kind of drift to the ground. People do still die. It's still, I think it's about...
12: Well, that's the thing, is you've got that.
13: Yeah.
12: I mean, and also with a helicopter, if you're very high up, you can auto-rotate.
13: Yes, under certain circumstances.
12: But you've got to be really quite high up.
13: Yes. And
12: I did that in the Falklands in a Chinook.
13: Oh, they did the exercise?
12: Yeah.
13: How was that?
12: Yeah, it was incredible.
13: So
12: I bunted. It's called bunting.
13: Yeah. Right? Is that
12: I floated. Yeah.
13: Oh yes, because you had your
12: gravity.
13: However much
12: G. But that was phenomenal because it was also terrible. They switch off the engine.
13: Yeah.
12: The rotors are gone.
13: Yeah.
12: They're switched off. Silence, and then you'll drop.
13: And that's eerie. Being in an aircraft with no engine.
12: Yeah, and then
13: no
12: they kick
13: noise.
12: It back in again. It's just like.
13: A Chinook should not be in the sky anywhere.
12: No,
13: I mean, that's just.
12: It's a weird.
13: It's
12: a
13: ungodly,
12: weird,
13: isn't it?
12: It really is an extraordinary beast
13: depraved.
12: Of a. Yeah. It's a beast of a vehicle.
13: No.
12: But yeah, I would love to. I wouldn't like to fly a helicopter, but I'd like to see if I could
13: give it a go once.
12: I'd like it on a simulator.
13: Yes, that would be fun. Wouldn't
12: that would
13: it?
12: Be fun to
13: That'd
12: see if
13: really
12: I could
13: good.
12: Do the it's rubbing the tummy and patting the head at the same time. They said.
13: Which
12: it?
13: I mean, I can barely.
12: I can do
13: pat my own head. Yeah. I mean, I think the complexity is enormous, and I think that they're very complicated things to fly. Because of their nature, every time they go wrong, they
12: then
13: do end up on the headlines as well.
12: Yeah,
13: and
12: in
13: the length of time it's taken us to have this conversation, there have been a dozen quite bad car crashes just in this country. So we do have
12: to put it into perspective. But it's always, I suppose, it's always just that. It's the story behind the crash, isn't it?
13: Yes, exactly. And who's involved.
12: Like,
13: I think when it's a...
12: General aviation, they
13: say it's broadly as dangerous as riding a motorcycle, which is a bit of a simplification, and it does depend how you calculate that. But there is a difference, I think, between a motorcyclist being involved in an accident and dying and civilian bystanders effectively being passengers in a helicopter where they are not really participants in the same way. They don't have that same sense of risk
12: No.
13: And they don't have the same input as you do.
12: But because it's a holiday little buzz around the island, there isn't that sense of risk, and actually every journey has an element of risk.
13: Oh, absolutely. And I think, you know, I think there's a wider story to be had here about activities that take place on holiday, and you know, bungee jumping isn't without risks, and often is
12: what about that story the other week where they didn't attach that girl to the bungee jump?
13: Precisely that kind of thing. And you know,
12: why would any? Oh, I'm just.
13: But there are lots of stories, sort of horror stories, and there are just lots of tourist attractions that are not particularly well run. So I think
12: I would be very.
13: People let their guard down, I think, as well.
12: Yeah, they do.
13: I think, and I think you are, as a tourist, yeah, you are ripe for people trying to sort of pull a fast one on you, like those girls who died in Southeast Asia drinking methanol.
12: Yeah.
13: There are so many stories like that of unscrupulous dealers who are just trying to make a quick buck.
12: Yeah.
13: Not suggesting that's anything to do with what's happened here, but I think in general it's doubly sad when it happens on holiday, because you are a bit of a sitting duck for that kind of thing.
12: Well, you're just so vulnerable to it, aren't you?
13: Yeah,
12: like
13: exactly.
12: You said, you'll try anything. So that's the real tragedy of that young couple. This story here is interesting. I was trying to make sense of it, actually, in the break. Patients die after NHS hospital rationing. NHS patients died after GPs were encouraged to refer fewer people to hospital. At least two patients died and others were left without help for months as a result of the NHS advice and guidance system. This is a process which was expanded earlier this year, encourages GPs to ask for assistance from hospital specialists instead of referring the patient to the hospital.
13: Yes.
12: So I don't quite understand that. Isn't that just taking... So they'll like phone a consultant and say, right, I've got this patient with XYZ, what is your advice? Aren't you better just to send them straight to the specialist?
13: Well, there are two stories going on here, because I think earlier in the week, the Telegraph ran a piece about... effectively, patients being bounced back to GPs using a similar system, and I think this is a big game of ping pong. Every single organisation within the NHS is desperately trying to shift patients off its books and onto someone else's. I don't know if that's as true of hospitals as is of GPs and vice versa, but I think there is a sense among all aspects of the NHS, certainly all of the ones that I've had anything to do with, that the patients are being dumped on them somewhat through misuse of process. It does feel like, to me, GPs are particularly unable to do a lot of medicine.
12: Yeah.
13: They signpost you to somewhere else.
12: Of course they do. That's what they're supposed to do, isn't it? They are the gatekeepers.
13: They are, but what strikes me as odd is that in the UK there seems to be very little between your GP and the hospital. You know, you're either just being dealt with by your general practitioner, who's a nice old man who gives you paracetamol, or he's out of his depth and has to refer you to a specialist, which is almost always something to do with the hospital or at some other oversubscribed clinic. And it does feel like this is a story about that lack of a halfway house between...
12: Yeah, but, I mean, that is devastating. If somebody, you've been to see the GP, you've had a long-term illness, and the GP says, right, I'm going to refer you to a specialist.
13: Mm.
12: The specialist gets the letter and then bounces you back to your GP saying, no, we're not going to see this person. We don't think there's anything wrong with them. Well, they haven't even met you.
13: Yeah, and they haven't found out.
12: They don't know what the situation is.
13: And whether your notes accurately reflect the problem or whether it's a developing problem. I think this is one way that you can get messed around in the NHS. There are lots of ways and reasons that the NHS can bump you from pillar to post. You can fall through a lot of cracks. And this is
12: you have to be really vigilant.
13: Oh yeah,
12: actually. I mean, I'm always with my girlfriends and everything. If they're, I say, look, you've got to be much tougher.
13: Mm-hmm.
12: You've got to say that this is affecting me. This is doing this to me.
13: Yeah.
12: This is, you know, and I just really go big on it.
13: And know what department
12: and
13: you're being
12: know
13: sent
12: exactly,
13: to.
12: Exactly.
13: Who the competent person is that you should talk
12: and
13: to.
12: And know what you want.
13: Yeah, absolutely.
12: Because the GPs as well are very receptive.
13: Yeah.
12: If you say to them, look, I have this issue, I know I've been living with it for a long time, I know what it is, but what I need to help me with this is X.
13: Yes.
12: And so they look at your notes, back it up, and go, yeah, okay, well, if you're telling me that's what you need, you're the expert on my health condition,
13: right?
12: So I know what I need to manage my health condition.
13: But as soon as you go in and say something has happened and I don't know what, then they start sort of sucking their teeth and thinking, well, I can send you to
12: this one or this one.
13: You can do this test. I'll send you to, for this blood test, and then you get the blood test back and, oh, we'll have to send you for some more blood tests because we didn't test for the right... And you can... Yeah, the years drift by.
12: Yeah.
13: And which is fine if
12: you're... And also you give up and think, oh, I'm all right.
13: I'm all right, yeah, exactly. It's fine, I'll just... Yeah,
12: I'll just ignore that cough I've had for 3 months.
13: Precisely, ChatGPT said Marlboro Reds would fix it. And, and so I'm away. No, I think it's difficult because people are, you know, people on the front lines of all of these services are dealing with terminally ill people who are on the way out, terminally ill people who are treatable, all the way up to the worried well, the lingerers... People who are just hypochondriac.
12: Like most of my friend group, you mean?
13: Right, possibly, exactly. I think it's common as well, or people who are just hungover, or people who should just do a little bit more exercise. And I think triaging them infinitely through a machine as complex as the NHS is almost impossible.
12: Yeah. I have to say that I am so fortunate with my experience of my my GPs are just... Absolutely.
13: Really? You've got a good...
12: They are extraordinary.
13: Yeah.
12: I mean, they phone me.
13: Really?
12: Yeah.
13: Just for a little chat?
12: Yeah, just for a chat. Doesn't make sure
13: I'm all
12: right.
13: Is that good news, Petrie? Are you still kicking?
12: That's the thing, is that they know that I don't complain. I'm not somebody... So they'll ring in occasionally. Yeah. How are you doing? Is it all going okay? And if I go in, they're just brilliant. And it's not just with me, it's with everybody. They're an excellent GP surgery. I'm very... Because I'm aware that is a postcode lottery.
13: Yeah, absolutely.
12: And you're either lucky or not.
13: And it changes as well from one year to the next. Yeah. You know, the good doctor leaves, or in some small surgeries, it's that they retire. Yeah. You know, the couple retires, and then what next?
12: My doctor's not allowed to retire.
13: Okay, fine. As long as you made that clear to me.
12: I have made it clear to
13: me. Yeah.
12: Yeah, he's not
13: When you get a good one, it's like dealing with the local council. When you get someone
12: finally
13: who is competent and who knows, who's read the notes, and you actually have that conversation, you think someone is on planet normal with me.
12: Yeah.
13: And I think that can be, that in its own right is therapeutic. When you get through to somebody in the medical, in the NHS, who's just read through your notes and said, okay, well, you've done this went wrong. Yeah. And so now you need to go and do this. It's, wow.
12: Yeah, I know.
13: I wish that had happened 18 months ago.
12: Yeah, they are great. No, my doctor and my hairdresser is not allowed to retire.
13: Oh, okay, fine.
12: She's been banned from retiring.
13: Yeah, when you get a good one of those, it's fine.
12: I'm not moving. No. She's not going anywhere. In fact, she said to me, that even if she did retire, she'd still do my hair.
13: Oh, that's sweet.
12: So that's sweet. So I'll be, you know,
13: cash in hand,
12: dragging her in.
13: Well, I'm very fortunate to very rarely pay more than £20 for a haircut, so I think I haven't quite got to the stage where I care.
12: You're dependent on someone.
13: Any of them will do, just any nice chatty Kurdish.
12: I've got
13: man.
12: Some clippers.
13: Yeah, I did clippers over lockdown.
12: I could do that for you.
13: It was almost
12: as
13: good.
12: I could have you sat with the dogs. Three.
13: Oh, you've got dog clippers.
12: I've got dog clippers.
13: I just used a shaver. It was fine.
12: Yeah.
13: I got a telling off from my nice chatty Kurdish man, but he understood ultimately.
12: Yeah. No. Well, I mean, if you ever want a haircut, just pop round.
13: Might as well.
12: Yeah. I'll get the three of you done in the same morning. The Eye Paper, No Rough Sleeper Still on the Streets by the End of 26, pledges Rayner.
13: Well, I don't know why they say that.
12: I agree. I was saying before you got here that it's not a case of... It's not as simple as just getting people off the street. If you don't fix the reason they're on the street, there's going to be more people on the street.
13: We had this conversation last time, I think. And I think one of the problems with something as nebulous as rough sleepers is that... A, it's uncountable, really. The number of people who are rough sleeping is not specifically known, and also constantly changing.
12: Yeah.
13: Just tonight there will be people sleeping on the streets for the first time.
12: Exactly.
13: And tomorrow,
12: and if you don't fix the reason that they're ending up on the street, you get this tranche off the street, and then the next wave will come along. It's so naive.
13: It is, and I think this government, the Burnham government, compared with the Starmer government, is incredibly good at generating feel good headlines, and I know that from my work in the transport sector. There are lots of really good, crowd-pleasing policies like the cap on bus fares and free bus travel for disabled people and building more homes around railway hubs. A lot of them have not been fully fleshed out when you actually read the policies.
12: No, well, none of them have.
13: They all sound quite good, and I'm personally quite optimistic that if they're implemented, they will be good news. But I think sometimes when you hear we're going to eradicate rough sleeping, you know, we're going to cure cancer. We're going to, yeah.
12: It's so naive.
13: Everybody gets a puppy.
12: Yeah, exactly. It's that for me. It's this. Yeah. It's naive and it's impossible to achieve if you don't fix the problems that lead to it.
13: And I think that's why it's uncomfortable to read, possibly, and that it's because it misrepresents the problem.
12: Yeah.
13: It makes it sound like the problem is not institutionally understood by the people who are saying these things, because obviously you can't do that in the same way that you can't sort of click your fingers.
12: No, it's not a lack. It's not just a lack of homes why people are sleeping on the streets.
13: Exactly.
12: And I think it is very naive to think that he didn't even fix it in Manchester, let alone across the country.
13: And so. I think if it was fixable in the way that it is being touted by some of these press releases, that would have probably occurred centuries ago, rather than, it's not for lack of trying. Yep. You know, decades, centuries of people trying to solve this problem. It's not for a lack of get up and go.
12: No, I think it's just sounds like a university student idea.
13: Well, it's a great aim, I suppose. Yeah. If we're talking in terms of
12: by Christmas. To never be...
13: Didn't say which Christmas. I think it's the old grand designs defence. I don't think it's going to be a particularly successful policy that they look back on.
12: It's also easily measured,
13: it's incredible. Well, as soon as you see somebody sleeping rough,
12: you think that's failed.
13: Yeah, exactly. Yeah.
12: That'd be good. But nearly 500 million, and we haven't fixed that problem.
13: And there are so many things that could be brought in check, or even if it had just been reduced by a certain amount, or you know, every rough sleeper has access to
12: mental health care,
13: thing. There are so many things that could be there are better ways to describe progress in that
12: than saying everybody no rough sleepers no go rough on the street sleepers. By the end of 26.
13: Exactly. I also think, I mean, this is sort of possibly sort of overemphasizing this point, that a real dogmatic approach to rough sleeping has in the past, in this country and certainly other countries, resulted in very heavy-handed approaches to homeless people and to rough sleepers. And I think that if you have an overzealous approach to eliminating rough sleeping, the rough sleepers bear the brunt of that.
12: They're the ones that get policy. Moved on and
13: exactly.
12: pushed around. Yeah,
13: precisely that.
12: Yeah,
13: and I think it's not an entirely benign approach to this problem.
12: Well, it's like in New York, they said they'd get rid of all the rough sleepers on the streets, and they did by chucking them out of New York.
13: Yeah, exactly.
12: They were still homeless.
13: Yeah, they got rid of them. I think that's kind of the problem.
12: That's
13: you have to really define your parameters.
12: Yeah, and tell us how you're going to do it. Quick break, and Ed and I'll be back in just a minute.
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1: 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Talk headlines. Talk money. Talk culture. Talk tech. Across the UK. This is Talk.
12: Hello there, this is Talk, and it is Petrie here with you. And with me is Ed Wiseman, the travel and traffic, transport and travel journalist. Mm-hmm. I never get that right. And going through the papers for Wednesday, the Metro talking about the PM sticks to his drones as Vlad plots revenge. Andy Burnham has said that Britain will continue to support Ukraine 100%, defying threats of revenge after UK-made drones were used in huge strikes on Russia, costing Russia, I think, about $35 billion.
13: Yeah.
12: This is nothing new. I was talking about this earlier on. He's threatened the UK, hates the UK.
13: Yeah.
12: He's threatened us. They were threatening us with tidal waves. Do you remember?
13: All sorts.
12: Yeah. You know, and drones and nuclear and all sorts of stuff.
13: He sort of rattled the nuclear sabre a number of times over the past few years.
12: Yeah.
13: And Burnham is not the first PM to reiterate his
12: support. He's the fourth PM that Ukraine has had to deal with.
13: Yeah. That's bad.
12: That is bad, isn't it? So it was, first of all, it was Boris Johnson.
13: Yeah.
12: Then it was, who took after? Liz Truss.
13: Yeah, very fleetingly.
12: And then Rishi Sunak.
13: And then
12: Keir Starmer. Oh, five.
13: Yeah, five.
12: And then, and now Andy Burnham. Five. Wow. Yeah, that's right.
13: Yeah, that is right. I think that is right.
12: It started with Bojo, definitely.
13: Yeah. But they have had to do. I mean, even in a time of war, they've stuck with the one leader.
12: Yeah.
13: Not particularly well. I mean, they've had their own political turmoil.
12: Yeah.
13: But no, we've really rattled through them. Do you think this will continue? Incidentally, do you think the rate of attrition of prime ministers will continue at this pace?
12: No, it can't. I mean, I say that with hope in my heart.
13: We're going to run out of people.
12: We're going to run out. Well, it'll be our turn soon.
13: Eventually, yeah.
12: Yeah, eventually. I think that it would be political suicide for Labour to even suggest a change of leader, no matter how badly he does. I mean, then the next thing would have to be a general election.
13: Yes.
12: That Andy Burnham would have to call a general election.
13: Yeah.
12: That's the only thing that could happen now. We won't go through that. So, yes, we may have another prime minister, but it won't be in the way that we've had all of these.
13: I mean,
12: it's embarrassing, isn't it?
13: It's a bit...
12: Since the war began.
13: Yeah.
12: Poor old Vladimir has had to deal with so many different prime ministers.
13: Exactly.
12: Different.
13: Has to keep deleting numbers and just the admin.
12: What is embarrassing.
13: But at the same time, the message has been relatively consistent, I think.
12: Yeah.
13: And that's not the case for all of Ukraine's allies. I think I think there has been a real consistency. I think broadly speaking, the UK has been among one of the leading voices in the.
12: It has definitely with the coalition of the willing and fronting up all of that, but of course Vladimir Putin is trying to scare us off. With words, and I don't think that'll happen. There will be retaliation, but we don't know what kind. It'll probably be some cyber attack, something.
13: Yeah, something like that.
12: Maybe
13: they just set fire to a skip in Millwall.
12: Maybe that was them. Maybe.
13: It's been a while since we've seen some proper sabotage, isn't it?
12: Let's be careful what we wish for.
13: I think compared with other countries in Europe, I think in Germany and Poland, and there have been plenty of examples. I think Belgium had.
12: They've definitely had their airports attacked, haven't they?
13: Precisely. Yeah. And I think that, I think there's plenty of it going around. But I think it's the kind of sabotage that affects people on the ground, where it really brings it home that there's a war going on, I think is quite different to the kind of
12: Well, and also Russia's now seeing that, aren't they? They're seeing the drones going deeper into Russia, hitting Moscow, hitting the Wildberries, the oil infrastructure as well.
13: Well, energy is obviously, that's the Achilles heel of both of the countries. And I think as Ukraine enters into another winter, which is, you know, it's going to be quite chilly there in a couple of months, then we'll see the same annual barrage of attacks on their energy and heating infrastructure.
12: But they can fire back this time.
13: They can.
12: Because they've got up until November, Britain didn't allow our weapons to be used long range.
13: Yeah.
12: So they were hampered. The Ukrainians had their hands tied behind their backs by their allies, actually. And I think that was a fundamental mistake in saying to Ukraine, we'll give you weapons, but you can't use them the way you need to use them.
13: Yeah.
12: That was changed, I think, back in November. And so now they're able to use weapons from some countries deeper into Russia, which they should always have been allowed to have done. They've had their hands tied behind their backs.
13: A lot of strategists have share your views, but I guess I wonder what the rationale has been over the course of the past.
12: Fear.
13: Yeah.
12: It's been fear. It's been, we don't want to poke our head above the parapet. Mm. We're way beyond that now. We're way beyond that with the
13: parapet's gone.
12: Yeah, with the threats from Russia.
13: Yeah.
12: It's all or nothing now, I think. We're running out of time. The one thing I wanted to talk to you about was Darwin. This is on the Times, very briefly. Can add another accolade to his formidable scientific record. And when he talked about tickling, the thinner skin is more likely to be ticklish.
13: Interesting.
12: And so Darwin called it. He said that so there were parts of the human body that were more ticklish than others. So there you go. Now we know.
13: Thank goodness for that.
12: He was an
13: overachiever, wasn't he?
12: Yeah, he was. And it is impossible to tickle yourself.
13: Is it really?
12: It is physically impossible to tickle yourself. So there you go. Give it a try. Right.
13: I'll do that on my long train right home.
12: Ed Wiseman, thank you very much indeed.
13: Thanks for having me.
12: Joining me. Right, going through the front pages again, a mixed bag. That Meta trial will be a big story. Power shift puts the growth in the hands of number 10, North. The other big story, Andy Burnham pledges to get all rough sleepers off the streets by Christmas. And ULEZ has led to a lung boost for children in London. And Queen Camilla talking about longing to tell somebody the king had cancer. So those are the main stories on the papers. And I'm sure that Jeremy Kyle will be addressing those shortly in the breakfast show. Now, though, it's over to you and Talkback.
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4: Have died after getting into difficulty off the Sussex coast. Police confirmed emergency services responded to four people getting into trouble in the water in Shoreham yesterday afternoon. The force believe the family entered the water for a swim. A younger girl's in a critical condition in hospital. Our reporter Barnaby Papadopoulos was at the scene.
5: I did speak to somebody here who said that the water was choppy, that the winds were very strong on the beach. It could be that that had something to do with the incident. For now, an investigation will be ongoing. That will come out with some answers to what exactly happened.
4: Their next of kin have been informed. Meta's facing a potential $1 trillion lawsuit in the US over allegations its sites are deliberately addictive to children. Founder Mark Zuckerberg is due to give evidence in a trial brought by four American states. Meta denies the accusation. Isabel Asher-Hamilton is the UK tech editor at Piccolo.
6: These attorneys general, they're really going for the throat. They could potentially go for hundreds of billions of dollars in damages, and they might want to try and force some proper, like, ground-up business changes at Meta in terms of what features it can offer to children.
4: People have been asked to keep their doors and windows closed in southeast London due to smoke. Crews are battling a fire at a waste facility in Deptford, with National Rail services into London Bridge affected. The chief executive of the Premier League has joined calls for FIFA president Gianni Infantino to quit. Richard Masters says the world football needs a new leader capable of uniting the game. Hilary Duff's among the latest to remember actress Hayden Panettiere, who died at the age of 36. The former Disney star described her as hardworking and effervescent, saying they bonded over finding fame at a young age. And Klarna's revealed its sales have jumped as more stores offer its buy now, pay later option. The financial firm's seen a 27% increase on last year in revenues. That's the latest. I'm AJ Walsh.
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8: All the stories that matter. Talk Back with Petrie Hoskin.
12: Hello there, and a very good morning to you. It is Petrie here with you for the next hour with Talk Back. And what I want to talk to you about is that story about the CMS, the Child Maintenance Service, which has been letting down parents on both sides of the coin. One parent is not getting paid the maintenance from the other parent, and that parent is accusing the CMS of hounding them and treating them incredibly badly, getting their numbers wrong, getting their figures wrong, and making the whole process absolutely terrible. So I would love to hear from you. Is the child maintenance system fair? Have you discovered what it's been like as a parent, one parent or the other, when there's been a breakup of your relationship? It is one of those situations that you do not fully understand or have any knowledge of until you're in the thick of it, and by then it's too late. You don't know your way through this incredibly emotive maze, and child maintenance is one thing that I know causes an awful lot of drama and heartache. So I'd love to hear from you what your experiences have been in trying to navigate this this terrible situation, what it's been like for you and for your families. No names, please, of the other partner, of the other party, simply because they're not here to defend themselves, and that would be incredibly unfair. But you can definitely tell me your story, as long as we don't mention the names of the other party involved. So give me a call, 0344 499 1000. Those calls are charged at the national rate, but we do call you back. And text the word talk and your message, please, to 87222. Got some stonking messages coming in, actually. But before all of that, because we're going through the summer months now, I want to do an American update that I have been doing every Tuesday for the last few weeks. And it's an interesting thing for me, because normally you respond to news, right? That's what I do as my job. But I never worry that when I set an interview about the US, that there'll be nothing to talk about, because that is not possible these days, because thanks to what's going on in the US at the moment, there's always something to talk about. And to join me in that conversation is Niall Stanage, a White House columnist at The Hill in Washington, D.C. It's great to see you again, Niall. Thank you very much indeed for joining me. So much, again, to get through. Let's start with Donald Trump and the Middle East, if we can. The war there, putting an enormous amount of pressure on Trump, although he seems to be, I don't know, a bit gung-ho about it.
9: He does, as it happens, and you and I didn't discuss this before coming on air. I have a piece coming out at The Hill tomorrow about this. The fact that he is engaging in quite a lot of tough talk. We saw him today on social media, for example, saying basically there's no negotiations going on, the strait's open, it'll all be fine. And then, of course, yesterday, he both reiterated his desire to purportedly bring the Strait of Hormuz into the status of US territory, and made a profane threat to bomb Oman, presumably taking umbrage at the idea that Oman and Iran could do a deal relating to safe passage back and forth in the Strait of Hormuz that might perhaps essentially shut the United States out of that deal.
12: It's extraordinary language, as you said, that Donald Trump used when talking about Oman, which is a country that has always been allied to the US. So the situation, I mean, not exactly an ally, right? Not great buddies, but certainly not enemies. And to use that sort of language in the Middle East, which could only make matters absolutely much, much worse, it seems rather desperate of Donald Trump. If he thinks he's coming off tough, a lot of people are thinking, you're not coming off tough, mate, you're coming off desperate.
9: Well, that's exactly the danger. And a number of people were talking to me about precisely that point today. The idea that this propensity of his to act kind of macho often seems to be concealing weakness, whether that's in other areas of political life or on this topic. I mean, the fact of the matter, as you and everyone else in the world knows, is he went into Iran seemingly thinking that that would be a quick conflict from which he would emerge triumphant. He was, as you will recall, predicting in the very early days of the war that it would last 4 or 5 weeks. Here we are in mid-August. It may not be the full-blown conflict we've seen at other phases, but it's obviously a conflict zone. And his promises or pledges have not come true on the matter.
12: I was just hearing before I came into the studio at 10 o'clock at my time, Niall, that the Washington Post is running a story, or will be running a story, that the Saudi Arabia, UAE, Kuwait, Bahrain and Qatar are at least talking about kicking out American air bases, American military bases, from their countries, declaring that they haven't given them the protection that they were promised. Is there anything to that? Have you heard that story as well?
9: I haven't. Now, I've been working on other things basically up until a few moments before we began talking. But I would say on the big picture, Petri, this goes to the point where we started our conversation. There are American allies that traditional American allies, including in the Gulf, but also including in Western Europe, in Canada, in other parts of NATO, who no longer feel that they can rely upon the United States in a way that they did feel, whether the previous presidents were Republican or Democratic. And in relation to the Gulf specifically, I mean, the deal, for want of a better term, that many of those nations did was, okay, we accept that it is unpopular with large swathes of our population to have US bases here, but it provides us protection and stability. If the pro side of that equation lapses, then you're only really left with the con side, and that might at least theoretically persuade you to try to make other alliances or to look elsewhere or to look to yourselves for that kind of protection.
12: I mean, and also I would imagine that the threat against Oman didn't go unheard by the other Gulf countries, that Donald Trump could turn on them in the same way if it suited his narrative.
9: Yes, exactly, as he does not only in the Gulf, but elsewhere in the world. It's entirely up to you whether you want to talk about South Korea at any point.
12: Yeah, I will do, yeah.
9: But yeah, just in the past couple of days, we've heard that, you know?
12: Yeah, I mean, let's do that now with South Korea, because this is an extraordinary thing. And I think he was caught out in a lie by a journalist who said, well, have you spoken to Kim? Or Donald Trump said, well, how do you know I haven't spoken to him? And he said, well, have you? And it looked to me like Donald Trump just lied and said, well, I have actually. I don't know that for sure, but that's what it looked like to me. I've had a child. I know when they're lying. but this is really interesting what he's done to South Korea. Again, a very close relationship between South Korea and the US and the defense of South Korea from North Korea, which is an ongoing war. He doesn't appreciate that it's just been halted, right? There's been no ceasefire. There's been no end to that war claimed that North Korea could attack South Korea at any point. But Donald Trump decided, it seems on a whim, to cut back on a military exercise that is a regular military exercise in order not to upset Kim Jong-un.
9: Yes, a quite extraordinary sequence of events. And part of its extraordinariness, of course, is on this idea of Trump's warm relationship with Kim Jong-un. The other one is his complaint that South Korea did not come to his assistance in the way that he wished it to in the war on Iran. But I mean, I guess connecting all of this to the broader topic of Trump's volatility, you will remember, as I do, during the first term, whenever he would deride Kim Jong-un famously as Little Rocket Man. Yeah. And suggest he was about to obliterate North Korea. Now we have him scaling back these exercises that have traditionally underpinned the alliance between the US and South Korea in apparently a fit of pique and also a fit of appeasement towards Kim Jong-un. I mean, it was just an incredibly bizarre way to conduct international relations.
12: And also to a leader whose people from birth are taught to hate America. I mean, this is not a country. This is not a friend of America. North Korea is not a friend to the U.S.
9: No, a very hostile player to the U.S. And of course, it has also donated, if that's the right word, troops to Russia's effort in Ukraine as well. So that adds to this extraordinarily convoluted mix of interests and motivations that seem to be at play here.
12: Before we leave the Middle East, I can't do that without discussing the USS Abraham Lincoln and the reports that have been coming off that ship. It's been at sea for 9 months. I think it's the longest time that this aircraft carrier has been out to sea, and the sailors are suffering.
9: Yes, by all accounts, that is the case. That's certainly the reporting that we're getting. All the kind of deprivations that one would imagine from being on a deployment of that length on a ship in that part of the world. And it goes, I think, briefly to the kind of gulf between the rhetoric that someone like Pete Hegseth, the Secretary of Defense, engages in, which can often be rather cartoonish, and the actual reality of these things, which is you run out of provisions, you become, naturally enough, unhappier having been isolated from family and from the broader network of people you know for that length of time. There are, in fact, practical limits to what military forces, be they Navy or any other element of the armed forces, can do when deployed for such a long period of time.
12: But you've also got Donald Trump being hugely dismissive about it and saying, well, 9 months isn't very long. In fact, that's not long enough. Having five times, I think, dodged a draft with bone spurs or some other thing, there doesn't seem to be any love for the military, people anyway. The machinery, perhaps, but the people, not so.
9: No, that, I think that's a completely fair point. He has been, you used the word dismissive, and I can't think of a better term to describe it. As you say, pointing out that it could have been longer, seeming to deride reports of low morale or other difficulties as fake news, which is, of course, his go-to phrase for any news that he doesn't like, factual or not. I mean, I don't think he really worries about the truthfulness of it. He just derides it as fake news because it's unfavorable to him. And that, of course, extends into a kind of disdain for the concerns that we are hearing expressed in that regard.
12: The other thing I wanted to talk to you about, and I know this has been around for a few days now, but it completely, I want to know what the press corps think of this. And this is this decoy flight that Donald Trump took from Turkey to the UK. And after a credible threat that Air Force One, well, first of all, there was the Qatari plane, wasn't there, which was deemed not to have enough defensive equipment on it to take the president as Air Force One. So that was biffed. Then Air Force One became another aircraft. All the press corps were on there. Donald Trump made a big scene of going up the stairs and even saying to the press corps at one point, well, we're all in this together. If I go down, you go down. If you go down, I go down. And then slipping out of the back of the plane, getting onto a catering truck and being whisked off by Secret Service to another aircraft with a few select people that he decided should live, that he took with him. That came to light. it doesn't seem to be that much fury from the press corps, who were fundamentally on a decoy plane that could have been struck out of the sky by the Iranians.
9: Yeah, that's right. It is a, I think, ethically somewhat complicated issue, which is maybe why you haven't been getting as much fury as you anticipated. You know, on the one hand, it is sort of somewhat farcical that the President of the United States was apparently sort of smuggled off one plane in a catering truck, or under cover of a catering truck, and put on another plane. I think, though, it'd take us a long time to discuss this properly. I think there is an acknowledgement on the part of the press that, A, of course, there are genuine threats to the life of this president, as there would be to any president, and B, if the Secret Service wishes to take that kind of action. It's not ideal because there is inherently a degree of deceit in it. But I'm not sure that there has been massive press outrage at the idea that we, the media, were in danger. To be very clear, I wasn't on that plane, but obviously I've done presidential travel over the years. You're always aware, I suppose, in the back of your mind, that if you're in even a presidential motorcade, never mind a plane, well, what happens if it's attacked? I mean, I guess that's possible. But you're right. There has not been massive media outrage in the sense of us in the media being endangered, even though
12: we're certainly... Well, just the point is, though, isn't it, that it was with him going up the steps and then escaping out the back was a deliberate ploy to let the Iranians know he was on that plane. Otherwise, they'd have smuggled him on the plane and then nobody would have known one way or the other. They wanted the Iranians to attack that plane if they were going to attack any, because Trump was seen going onto it. And if there was a credible threat, why wasn't that plane abandoned and the press told? I mean, we've seen Caroline Levitt, who was left on the plane, quit, who says she wants to spend more time with her family. If I was her, and I'm putting this into her mouth, but a lot of people have suggested it, it's because she's furious that she was used as a decoy, which I would be too. That's what I can't get over, is that if you are press, you still have a right to know if you're being used as a target for Iran.
9: Well, you do. Yes, that is true. First of all, let me say, I myself have famously had at least one sort of public controversial exchange with Caroline Levitt. Let me at least prove my fairness by speaking up on her behalf in this respect. I don't think she quit because of that flight. I think she quit because of the reason stated, which is that she just had her second child, came back to work, and decided that wasn't really the way she wanted to live her life in the immediate future as being White House press secretary while tending to a second young child. Now, in relation to the deception of Trump being moved, you know, from one plane to the other, I do think that is more of a genuine issue. And it is worth noting that this, a broadly similar thing happened a long, long time ago when Bill Clinton was president. And in that instance, one member of the White House press pool was confidentially informed as to what was going on, a woman by the name of Susan Page, to at least alleviate the idea that this was outright deception. And, you know, that wasn't done in this instance with Trump in this place.
12: Yeah, it wasn't. The other thing that interests me, Niall, is who spread this story? Because if that was only the Secret Service that knew, then who leaked it?
9: Well, that is a question that a lot of journalists have been asking. Now, it is worth reminding ourselves of the obvious, which is that it was on foreign soil at the time. So the leaker doesn't necessarily someone who is on the president's staff. But you do have to wonder what exactly the motivation was to leak that. Was it just somebody who had this juicy piece of information that they couldn't wait to share? Normally motivations are a little bit more complicated than that.
12: I'm sure this sort of stuff goes on all the time with moving presidents around and prime ministers around and other people, but we just don't hear about it because it's supposed to be secret, right? And that's the whole point of it. Another question that has come to light recently is, again, continuing about, I think we talked about it last time, about the BBC and the lawsuit against the BBC mounted by Trump and the problems that has created for Donald Trump, actually. And the Trump legal team is now claiming abuse by the BBC for hounding the Trump family.
9: Yes, I mean, I don't see it in the terms that the Trump legal team sees it, and that perhaps is predictable. Their argument is that the BBC is seeking to subpoena Donald Trump Jr., Ivanka Trump, and Jared Kushner, the president's son-in-law. The BBC is doing that because it says, based on other reporting, that those family members discussed the infamous speech that Trump gave on the Ellipse on January the 6th, 2021, which, of course, goes to the heart of the case he is taking against the BBC over the editing of that speech. To my mind, a fair-minded person doesn't think that is hounding or harassment or whatever the Trump people are saying. I think the president, as he is prone to do, has decided to launch this massive case seeking 10

0: exactly where that resides at this point.
1: Oh, okay. Yeah, I've just because I know that they were given he was given another couple of weeks or something, and because he was saying that this wasn't fair. Where's Melania?
0: Where is Melania? That's a
1: Where's
0: question.
1: Melania? There's a question, Dial. Do you know?
0: Well, I don't. She hasn't told me where she is, so I can't bring you any world exclusive in that respect. What we're alluding to, for any of your audience who aren't aware, is that Melania Trump's public appearances with the president have greatly diminished in the recent past. And by one account, the last time she was seen with him was at the World Cup final. And so that's a while ago, as we all know. And the lack of her visible presence has sparked all kinds of speculation. Now, it is true that even in the first term, Melania Trump was often an intermittent presence or not necessarily seen all that much. Nobody really thinks Melania Trump loves the role of First Lady, I don't think. I mean, I don't think that was how she envisioned her life turning out. And now, I mean, it's a pretty luxury problem, obviously, but she doesn't seem overly eager right now to be attending a whole load of public events with her husband.
1: It's a good job that Natalie Harp is there too.
0: The human printer.
1: The human printer who wrote him a letter. He's been leaving him little letters. What was it she said in that? You mean the world to me, or I would never leave you, or
0: Yeah, there were a number of these letters reported in a new book by Maggie Haberman and Jonathan Swan, both very good reporters for the New York Times, outlining a number of these notes. One being, "You're all that matters to me," I think it was. I'm
1: something
0: going
1: like
0: from memory
1: that.
0: here. There was another one about, "I just want to bring joy to you," or something. Not a note that I have ever written to any of my bosses, but maybe I'm just less brilliant than she is.
1: Maybe you've just had the wrong bosses, Niall. That's
0: Possibly.
1: that's the
0: That's also
1: problem.
0: possible.
1: Before I let you go, Meta and the court case that is going on at the moment, learning that the fines could actually cost $1.4 trillion, which is the entire market capitalization of this company. This is a huge trial in the US, right?
0: Yeah, I mean, the whole issue of big tech in the US is a massively controversial one in itself, and this is putting a point on it. I mean, we see all these debates, not just in relation to Meta. Obviously, the AI issue is massive here as well. A very contentious political debate about data centers. I'm not sure how hot an issue that is in the UK, but yeah, here there's a lot of it. But yes, to your point, I mean, Meta and all the big tech companies are lightning conductors for all kinds of differing views on their activities.
1: This is a huge 20, was it 29 states in total, that will each take their turn after the four states that are in court at the moment. It is definitely one to watch, as indeed you are, Niall. Thank you very much indeed for joining me. I thoroughly enjoy our conversations. Niall Standage there, who is a White House columnist at The Hill in Washington, D.C. Quick break, back to take your calls in a moment.
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0: Talk, argument, attitude, opinion. Across the UK, this is Talk.
1: Hello there, and a very good morning to you. It is Talk, and it is Petrie here with you. And we are discussing this morning about child maintenance payments and the horror that that can often be. It's a panorama programme that has been investigating this and says that the agency that is tasked with helping to secure financial support for children after separation or divorce is driving both the parents to breaking point. You have it on both sides of the coin here. That mothers describe battling with the child maintenance service to get their ex-partners to pay up, while fathers said they've been caused anxiety and stress by administrative mistakes and being hounded unreasonably. One mother said she turned to food banks after the CMS failed to make her ex-partner pay child maintenance, leaving arrears of almost £10,000. Another said that she'd been forced to skip meals after her abusive ex-partner stopped paying. And also a father who said after years of disagreements with the CMS have pushed him to the brink, including after it added an extra child to his account that wasn't even his, and trying to get those mistakes rectified. It seems that there are a lot of issues around getting your child maintenance paid to you. I'd love to hear from you as to the kind of things that you've been through. We do have another couple of texts that have come through on that, quite lengthy, but tell a very important story. So if you'd like to let me know, just give me a call and let me know what has been going on with you in terms of child maintenance and the battles that you've been through. And are you through the other side? And do you think it's fair? That's one question. I suppose it would depend on which side you're coming from. But is it fair? Is it treated fairly? Do you think that because I think in the family courts, men are treated disproportionately unfairly. I've always thought that, having looked into many stories about the family courts and the secrecy of the family courts and the way that fathers are often treated by the courts as the enemy of the children as opposed to the father of the children. And so I can't help but imagine, I don't know, you'd have to tell me, is it the same with the CMS? I would have imagined that it would be. But I don't, I genuinely don't know. So I'm going to have to leave that up to you to let me know. So give me a call, let me know. 0344 499 1000. And text your message, text the word talk and your message to 87222. And you can, of course, leave a voice message as well on that same number, 0344 499 1000. Let's go to the calls. And Rebecca has called from London. Hello, Rebecca.
2: Hello there.
1: Hello there, Rebecca. It's good to speak to you. Thank you for calling in. Tell me your story.
2: Well, first of all, I would like to say that I do agree that there are many wonderful fathers that are demonised and their children are used as a weapon against them. And they are definitely treated unfairly. And I would say that even goes more towards visitation than finances.
1: Yeah, the access to the children. Often the mums can move away, can't they, and take the kids with them, or, you know, not let them see the children. Horrendous.
2: The children suffer, the father suffers, and society suffers. So I will put that out there. However, when it comes to child maintenance, if I talk about my own situation with two children, where the father was assessed to pay a certain amount of money immediately because he was a working musician and let's just say he regularly appeared on Top of the Pops and was in a number one band for 13 weeks. But what he decided to do was claim he wasn't working and therefore didn't pay. So there are some fathers that can't pay, there are some that don't pay and won't pay. And he has not paid a penny for his children. He now I mean, it's obviously the children are grown up, so he thinks he's absolved of that debt. So I paid his money. He still owes me that money, and he owes over £100,000.
1: Wow.
2: And
1: but he was just allowed not to pay. This is what I don't understand. First of all, you'd think he'd want to as the dad, right? Because the money is for the children. He didn't want to do that?
2: No, he could not bear to hand me any money. When he was given the option to buy the clothes, buy the food, buy the nappies, buy the cot, buy the pay for the activities, he didn't want to do that either.
1: Oh.
2: He could not bear, and in fact, the more money he made, the less he wanted to pay. So... and I do feel that the government systems only pursue easy targets. Okay, he was self-employed and all of that, so it's not straightforward as being able to take something out of somebody's wages. But also, I wasn't on benefit, so they weren't going to get that money back for themselves. So there seems to be no... will on the part of the government systems to require fathers to take on their responsibility unless there's something in it for themselves.
1: I just find that I just don't understand that a man would behave like that. And I mean, I know they do, and you're telling me, but it just doesn't seem right. I mean, did he maintain contact with the children?
2: No.
1: No, he didn't want anything to do with them.
2: Later on, actually, as they reached 18, he then wanted a relationship because he thought he was absolved of paying any money. He says, well, you're 18 now, I don't have to pay anything, even though they were in further education and all of that. He thought that his debt was wiped away and therefore now he could have a relationship.
1: What did the children think of that?
2: They hate him.
1: Well, you reap what you sow, don't you? I mean, that... They would have seen you go through hell, right?
2: And it really damaged my daughter because this sort of thing really, because she kept trying to have a relationship and kept trying to, you know, and unfortunately I had to put it to her, at some point you're going to have to accept he doesn't love you and get on with your life. For my son... He just was disgusted because there was a few things where he did where he broke promises. And I think the thing that stuck in my son's mind was when he said to me, Mum, you don't have any food. You can have some of mine.
1: Aww.
2: And I said, I'm not hungry.
1: I mean, this man, and I'm so intrigued to know who he is, but obviously you can't tell me, but the fact that he had the audacity to think, oh, well, I'll have a relationship with them when they're older.
2: Yeah. And
1: having been nothing to do with their lives, having not going to sports days,
2: nothing. There was one time he visited and... I'd actually had two bouts of meningitis, so I said, you know, you can take the children to the park. And one was in a pram and one was walking, and I put some toys and things in there. And he turned to me and he said, I'm not going there to play, you know.
1: Well, you don't have to know how to pick them, Rebecca.
2: Well, yeah. You know.
1: That was a bad day at the office, wasn't it? Crikey.
2: It really was. And
1: were you married or were you just a couple?
2: No, we were not married. And obviously it changed me in other ways, and maybe that gave me the kick up the arse to do some other things. Am I allowed to say arse online?
1: No, you have, so it's fine.
2: So, you know, so I've done other things and I've enjoyed great things and all the rest of it. But for the children, it has affected them knowing that he wasn't willing to provide food for them.
1: I hope that he becomes a really miserable, lonely old man.
2: Well, yeah, he will reap what he has sowed.
1: He will. But, I mean, did he go on and have children with anybody else?
2: I was just going to come to that, is that, and this is where we fall down in this country, that irresponsible and derelict fathers are then allowed to go and have other children,
1: yeah,
2: and pay for them without taking care of the prior responsibilities. And not everything is great in America, but at least they do have the system that says you must pay what's due to your first children before you pay any more. And also, if you don't pay, you go to jail.
1: Yeah, we just don't. There's no robust, real pushback here, is there? If he doesn't want to pay, I was reading some case studies about a guy that just didn't even bother turning up to court, and they couldn't. That was it. That was. I'm sorry, we can't. Can't make him.
2: Leave it then. And as far as I'm concerned, he still owes that money. I paid his bills all of those years, and whilst I fed the children, clothed the children, took them to school, put them through their activities and supported them in other ways, there is so much they could have if he had contributed. And if he paid the amount that he is owed, I could now do something more for my children, who can't get all the freeness that everybody else seems to be entitled to, that can't get on the property ladder, that can't do other things. I could support them to do those things now if he paid his bill.
1: And are you pursuing it? Is there any method for pursuing it?
2: It's a vehicle to pursue it. Unless I have free money in my back pocket to hire lawyers and pursuing through the courts and investigate the way he hides his money, which he does. I mean, even when, like I say, his children sat and watched him on Top of the Pops week after week after week, and somehow the authorities were unable to verify that he was working.
1: Bonkers.
2: So, unless I can throw buckets of money on investigations and private detectives and all of that sort of thing, plus the lawyers, plus the court fees.
1: Is he still well known?
2: No, I wouldn't say he's that well known. He's been quite self-destructive, let's put it that way.
1: Good. Good. He deserves what's coming to him. I mean, the fact that his children don't want to know him, I mean, that is, they're good for them. I mean, that you've brought them up to be strong and independent and to know what this man really is and was to them. I mean, that's amazing. I was going to say I'm very proud of you. I don't know you, but I am proud of you.
2: He walks around his community and speaks in his circles about his kids are the most important thing.
1: Of course he does.
2: But he doesn't want to feed them. And his legacy is, I honestly think, and I think this is common for girls, I think my daughter's damaged by that experience. Yeah. But my son, in all honesty, hates him. And from his 7th birthday on, he has hated him.
1: Wow.
2: And doesn't want to know him.
1: I mean, that's sad as well, isn't it, really? But,
2: he's a father himself now, and he's a wonderful father.
1: See, that's brilliant. That's all down to you. I mean, at least you can look at the kids and go, that's all, I did that. These wonderful adults that you've got in the world now.
2: I feel like he could pay his bill, though.
1: Yeah, of course you would. I want him to pay his bill.
2: Yeah, and why don't we have a system that...
1: that you can pursue him? Will the CMS not help you with that at all?
2: No.
1: No.
2: No.
1: So it'd have to be a private prosecution?
2: Yeah. So that's the fundamental problem that we have here, that it's not written in our laws and regulations that you know,
1: it's still a debt. Yeah.
2: And fathers must pay, and they must be responsible. And I know you'd mentioned about there may be a discrepancy between who's earning what. However, it actually doesn't matter. You know, we should be both 50% responsible.
1: I agree. And however that's broken down, you know, if it's broken down by you doing the caring and there's a financial value put on that, which there should be, right? So that's your contribution.
2: Even just the finances, 50-50, if both people can afford their 50%.
1: Yeah.
2: It doesn't matter if one's earning more than the other. 50% is 50%.
1: Yeah.
2: You know, it's different if somebody can't get work. I'm not talking about people that refuse to work, but people that can't get work or become ill or injured or, you know, whatever, then everybody's got hard times. But when both parties can afford to pay their 50%, they should pay. Yeah. And that should remain a debt that can be recovered forever.
1: I completely agree. And that debt needs to stay on the cards until it's absolutely all paid off. Listen, Rebecca, thank you so much for calling in. I wish you well. I wish there was something I could do to help you. I'm useless at everything, but I would love to be able to help you. But an amazing story. Thank you for sharing that. I mean, what a scumbag. Sorry. I've got to take a quick break, but I'll be back in a moment.
0: The new school of common sense. This is Talk.
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1: Hello, good morning. It is Talk Back here with Petri, and we're talking about the CMS, the Child Maintenance Service, and just child maintenance in the round, really. That story from Rebecca was extraordinary. Got a voice note here from Matt in Norfolk, so let's have a listen.
9: Talking about the child maintenance system, is it fair? From my experience, no. I just can't believe how they chase people for money all the time. I've never, ever missed one single payment, and they chase me. I can really understand how many, so many fathers are in despair and feel like ending their life because of the child maintenance system. I paid my ex-wife £120,000 and they chase me all the time. If my money goes up, I left my home with absolutely nothing when I split from my wife. I had to rebuild my life. I had to take money out of my pension to just buy essentials like a cooker, a fridge, bits and pieces, and they keep on chasing you for that money that you've spent even though you walked away with absolutely nothing. So is the child maintenance system fair? No, no, no. Thank you for listening.
1: Oh, Matt, I mean, that is a story that I'm afraid that I've heard on repeat as well. So I think it does seem that there is, it just doesn't work, does it, as a system? If they're hounding people, the good guys, and letting Rebecca's bloke walk away paying nothing, that's what I don't understand. That is the unfairness in the system, is where, you know, you've got scumbags who just run off and say, no, I'm not going to have anything to do with my kids. And then good guys like Matt, who are hounded because they're easy to hound, because they pay. That's the system, isn't it? That's the corruptness of the system, it seems. And I've heard too many stories like that to think that it's just an anomaly as well. So thank you for calling in. I've got to take another quick break, but I'll be back with another call in just a moment.
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0: No-nonsense reaction to the day's biggest talking points across the UK, the home of common sense. This is Talk.
1: Hello, good morning. It's Talk and it's Talk Back with me, Petrie, and I'm here until the top of the hour. I just want to read out this before we go to John on the phones. I just want to read this from Baz. He said, I split with my wife of 20 years when my youngest child was 13. I moved out of the family home and moved away and initially was paying cash, later changed to a bank transfer so there was a record. But then my wife moved away overnight, taking our three kids with her. Then child maintenance chased me for money. Though I lost my home, business and kids all in one go and I wasn't in a great place mentally. I got back on my feet running a pub when they caught up with me again, taking it straight from my wages, leaving me £90 to live off for the week. Impossible. Again, I lost my job as I couldn't afford to have it. Social services, schools, police and MPs refused to tell me where my kids were. My youngest is now 25 and is back seeing me, but the two elder girls aren't. But the CMS say I owe £11,000 and harass me constantly, but refuse to acknowledge if the money I owe is correct with me being homeless for so long. The system is so loaded in favour of the woman and doesn't take into consideration the full circumstances. I've been very close to a mental breakdown, and my yearly argument with the CMS often opens up very raw emotions. My heart goes out to all the parents alienated from their kids. Stay strong. Thank you, Baz. A very similar story, I would say, to the one we just heard from Matt. John is in Staffordshire. Good morning, John.
11: Hey, good morning, Petri. How are you doing?
1: I'm doing all right. How are you doing?
11: I'm very good, thank you. Thank you very much.
1: Good. Yeah. So tell me your story.
11: I'm not going to use real names, but
1: I used to
11: work with a guy in the RAF who had a couple of children. I knew his wife previously, and I knew his children, and he was one of the biggest fiddlers ever going on in regards to not paying for his children.
1: Right, okay.
11: I knew him, like I say, I worked with him in Germany, and he completely refused 100% to pay for his children, paid no child benefit whatsoever, and...
1: Is that because he hated his...
11: later on in Staffordshire...
1: Is that because he hated his wife, his ex-wife? Because that's often the case, isn't it? Oh, I don't want her to have any money, but it's not for her, it's for the children.
11: Well, yes, exactly. It was for the children, and he refused point blank to pay any money whatsoever for the maintenance and upkeep and welfare of his children, and he got away with it full stop.
1: No way. I mean, that's really unfair. When you hear, I don't know if you heard the voice message from Matt, you know, a good dad who's paying and gets harassed because he's easy to find, right? And then you've got other people who refuse to pay anything, and then nothing happens to them.
11: Well, he was an exception. He had the best sports car on camp, and he used to flaunt his money. And he was always constantly out socialising, and he got away with it full stop. And he never, ever, ever was brought to account because he was slippery. And
1: how did he get away with it, though? I mean, the military are usually quite good at making... Was it military? Sorry, I just assumed.
11: Yes, it was. Yeah, it was.
1: They're usually quite good at making... You know, they're quite tough on soldiers who don't pay. So he must have been very smart to get away with it.
11: He was exceptionally smart, Petri. We had a massive fraud inquiry at the camp I was at, Stafford. It was at the time RAF Stafford.
1: Right.
11: And he was the only person in the section he worked in. He was never court-martialed. And that's how slippery he was. But
1: I mean, that is because that is unusual. Because as you know, I knocked around with the military for a while, and I know that and I know that, like you said, the court martialing system, they were really tough on dads that didn't pay. I think I did a story on it once at Mönchengladbach. You know that they would get a notification. These soldiers and airmen are very easy to find, obviously, and then they'd be marched into the RSM's office. And shouted that until they sorted themselves out. So how did he lie his way out of that?
11: I don't know, Petri. To be quite honest with you, I think the guy must have been coated in Teflon.
1: Yeah, there's always people like that around, aren't there?
11: Yeah, yeah. But like I say, people get away with it and people don't. And he was one of these people who got away with it. And coming on the show, everybody will know who I'm talking about, but I'm not going to say his name.
1: No, please don't. I don't want to get sued.
11: But not me.
1: That's what really annoys me. You've got Baz and Matt and other men that have contacted me through, and it's not always just on the male side but you know, who are obviously doing the right thing and being treated really badly for it, and being stressed out for it, and trying their best, and not definitely not getting away with it. And then you've got people like this bloke you're talking about, who just skirts through life, just skims through life without any responsibility at all.
11: Yeah, and fair play to the guys who pay the way. I met plenty of people who used to do that in the armed forces, and they paid the way, all the way.
1: Yeah.
11: The kids were looked after. But, you know, just to say, people get away with it.
1: Yeah, and that's what's unfair, because if they keep running, the CMS can't be bothered to chase them. That's the real truth of it. And you get the good people who are contactable, who've been in touch, who've done the right thing. They're easier to chase. They're easier to pin down. And once they're in the system, they don't get out of the system. And the best, you know, if you're going to get away with it, you stay out of the system completely forever, and then you never have to go, then you never get chased. John, thank you for calling in and giving us that story, because it does bring it into perspective, because we had a couple of good guys, haven't we, talking about how they've done their right thing and they've done the best thing. And there are scumbag dads as well. So we've heard that from Rebecca and also from John. I wish I knew who her husband or ex was. I really want to know. But I don't, because she didn't tell me. But somebody who was in number one in the charts for 13 weeks. I want to know who it was. Anyway, listen, that's it for this morning. Just to let you know that tomorrow at this time, we have the wonderful Andy Lowndes in the studio. He's our favourite spaceman. So any questions you've got on space or anything like that, anything aliens or anything like that, then Andy is your man. I'm really excited to get him in the studio for a full hour. So it's still talk back and you can still phone in. In fact, I want you to phone in, and he's absolutely brilliant, so I'm really excited to have him in the studio with us for tomorrow, back at 10 tonight. See you then.
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16: From the Sky News Centre at 1, 3 people have died after getting into difficulty at the sea in Shoreham in West Sussex. A fourth person who was also pulled from the water is fighting for her life. A major search operation was put in place when the alarm was raised yesterday. Chief Superintendent James Collis of Sussex Police has given this update.
17: 3 people, a man, a woman and a teenage girl, were sadly confirmed deceased. A younger girl has been taken to hospital and is in critical condition. We can confirm all 4 people were from the same family.
16: The next of kin have been informed. A trial's getting underway in California over claims that Meta engineered Facebook and Instagram to be addictive for children. 4 American states are seeking billions of dollars from the tech giant, which insists it's committed to supporting young people. Mary Rhodes' 15-year-old son Riley killed himself after being targeted on Facebook Messenger.
18: This criminal was allowed to find him, lure him, and trick him for years. I've watched lobbying win over legislation. It's still cheaper to buy off politicians than to build safety into these platforms.
16: An investigation's underway into what caused a private helicopter to crash on a Greek island, killing a British couple on honeymoon. The pilot also died when the aircraft came down shortly after takeoff. The Prime Minister says the UK will be there in Ukraine's hour of need. Moscow's warned of consequences, with British drones reportedly being used to help Kyiv strike deep into Russia. ZZ Top musician Frank Beard has died at the age of 77. The band, which formed in Texas in 1969, shared an online tribute to their great friend and collaborator. And Rodri has completed his move from Manchester City to Barcelona in a deal worth more than £65 million. The Spain midfielder has signed a 4-year contract after helping his country win the World Cup. That's the latest. I'm AJ Walsh.
14: Talk Sport.
19: I'm Tom Clayton. Good morning. The Premier League has backed the FA's stance on FIFA and its presidency. Richard Masters, CEO of the Premier League, says no good thing can come from division at the top of the world's game.
20: You've got 3 confederations lined up against Gianni and the others either supporting him or not yet declared. And that is, I think, a recipe for sort of stasis and division going forward when football doesn't need it. It needs clear leadership from FIFA. And at the moment, that's not available.
19: He was speaking at a Premier League launch event. Masters also says we're moving closer to a decision on Man City's 115 charges. Also at the event was Howard Webb, the head of the PGMOL, says tackling time-wasting has been a major focus this summer. Also tactical timeouts by goalkeepers. He explained to TalkSport how they're getting rid.
21: We're introducing a trial in the English game, in all divisions, men's and women's football, whereby if the keeper does go down and they've not been awarded a free kick in that moment, then another player will need to leave the field of play for a minute.
19: Get all the latest from that launch event at TalkSport.com. A few transfer lines to bring you. First, it's our understanding that Al Hilal have had a €45 million bid for Ollie Watkins.